0: Oh, I think it's both. I think it's both. It's just new demand. If you think about Bitcoin pre the ETFs, there was only a small set of investors who could buy it. Now, almost everyone can buy it. And the supply-demand dynamic is just off the hook. There are 30,000 Bitcoin purchased by ETFs this week alone. Bitcoin miners have only created less than 3,000. That's what's driving the price. And it's both hedge funds and retail and that advisor community.
1: 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I love it. It's such a minimal but exactly what I need type of app. They have a mobile and they have a web app and they have an API too. And if you're going to spend your sats and you've already got them on the Lightning Network, I think this is the way to do it. 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I'll put a link in the show notes if I can so that you can just click that and make it easy. Now, I want to take a moment and play a song that came out on the internet this week. Yes, this is topical. This was released this week. I think it's called the We're So Back song or We're Back. I'll put a link in the notes because it's great. It's a great watch too. But one of the fun things when the price is ripping or dipping is the memeing and just people's reaction online, and the vibe has been good this week.
2: They had to get washed out, right? You had a criminal running rampant. They had to get caught, so better catch them today than tomorrow. So in that way, we're making progress. Actual real value that's pushing humanity forward is being...
3: sort of a, let's just call it what it is. It was sort of a fear reaction. We were having sort of a fear reaction that caused us to suddenly our entire lives became...
4: And I see that peg start to go to the 98 cent bound or whatever it may be. And that was like the point where once it reached 98 cents, they start to liquidate the Bitcoin.
5: It's been a little minute.

right, so everybody is wondering if Jeff Bezos is buying Bitcoin this week. Now, why? Why has there been all this speculation about Bezos bags? Well, you know, he just sold $8.5 billion of Amazon stock. Okay. All right, that's interesting. But then what kicked things up a notch was the press got snapshots of Bezos hanging out on his boat and having dinner with Michael Saylor. And the rumors are they were talking Bitcoin. Now, I don't know the timeline exactly, but shortly around this period of time, a mysterious new Bitcoin wallet popped online with 26,200 Bitcoin, which is around 1.6 million U.S. fiats as I record. Now, who knows? But that's a big first buy, whoever it is. And if you were Jeff and you had $8.5 billion, it'd be pretty logical to take 1.6 mil of that 8.5 bill and put it into Bitcoin, especially after talking to Michael Saylor, who, if CEOs aren't noticing what he's been doing with MicroStrategy, are going to be considered negligent soon. People were really kicking him in the bottom of the market, but now, jeez, now he looks like some sort of freaking genius. They're adding to their margins. They're adding to their balance sheet something like their 2 years worth of revenue almost every night when Bitcoin rips. The numbers are just staggering that I can hardly wrap my head around them. But to give you an idea, to be listed on the S&P 500, you have to be worth $15.8 billion or more. Well, MicroStrategy crushed that this week by reaching $16.5 billion, which means every American with a retirement fund could soon have levered Bitcoin ETF in their portfolio, essentially, if you know you think about the MicroStrategy stock. They flipped United Airlines and TransUnion this week. MicroStrategy started buying Bitcoin in August of 2020. Since then, Bitcoin is up 448%, and MicroStrategy's stock is up 614%. Wow. And they hold somewhere around 193,000 Bitcoin right now. Now, if I were Bezos, I'd be looking at that. Again, these are two tech CEOs that got their start during the dot-com boom. They both watched their stocks ramp and crash together, and they've managed to stick it out. And they're both founders. So they may have some common ground here, more so than we'd initially think. They've been around for a long time. Amazon may even be a customer of MicroStrategy's. And if you're looking at what Mikey over there is doing, you're thinking, man, the Fed is about to turn the money printer back on. Jay Powell's going to make it rain, and I need to have some rain buckets set up. Because I can take the MicroStrategy playbook and apply it to whatever business he wants. And to get those rain buckets in place before the money printer turns back on and Jay Powell makes it rain would be a very savvy move, making Jeff even richer. And I bet Jeff would love to be richer. So is it Bezos buying Bitcoin right now? I don't know, but it should be. And other CEOs that, you know, have a mill or two to burn should probably be doing it. And I wonder how long until they do. It seems to be only a matter of time, assuming Bitcoin doesn't crash and burn. Okay, I want to do some software updates, so let's get to that. Graphene OS has a new release for the end of the month with a new setup wizard. Totally new wizard implementation, they say. Got a new theme picker, so you can make your color schemes nice. If you are a Bitcoiner using mobile wallets, you should really be considering Graphene OS. And one of the things that caught my attention is they've updated their Google Play Sandbox compatibility layer to add support for Android Auto 11.3. And they've tweaked it now so that way they can update Android Auto via the Play Store instead of having to be an entire OS update. I'll link to No BS Bitcoin in the show notes, nobsbitcoin.com, where they cover the release. I am a very happy Graphene OS user and do recommend it. You do need a Pixel phone, but it's the only Android OS I'm trusting right now. Now, if you're a Liquid user or you like Blockstream, they have updated the Green Wallet for desktop. It's just nice to see a new desktop wallet get updated. They got a new UI and they say a new user experience in here. They want you to have a nicer and smoother onboarding process when you get a hardware Jade wallet, if you do. And they say they want to minimize errors during initial setup. They also have a feature that sounds really interesting to me. If you have tried this, please do boost in and tell me. They've added the sign with address to prove its ownership functionality. Somebody tell me how that works. And they're also trying to make it easier for you to hold your Bitcoin and your Liquid in the same place. I think, you know,
We'll see. Liquid will take off if the on-chain fees go up. But otherwise, I think people just hold their sats as sats for now. But it is really nice to see a wallet on the desktop get updated. I have a link for you in the show notes that I'd love for you to check out. It's one of my favorite websites out there. It's called PricedInBitcoin21.com. Have you seen this? It's so good. And you go look at the fiat section. Oh, man. Everything's down, but the fiat stuff, it is absolutely brutal. It is just something else. Thank you for joining me on the first episode. These first ones are always the worst. So boost in, tell me what you'd like to see from the show, what you think works, what doesn't work, what else could be covered. If I were to be ambitious, I'd say my goal would be to make this the number one Bitcoin news podcast for the JB and Podcasting 2.0 community. So I'd love your suggestions on how I could do that. Your boosts will also help others discover and find this episode through Fountain and other charts. So your boosts are also a great way to send this first episode off into the discovery zone. Blast off. Thank you for joining me. I'll see you next week.

0: Ignition sequence start. 6, 5, 4, 3, 2, 1, 0. All engine running. Liftoff. We have a liftoff.
1: Welcome back to the weekly launch for February 6th or so around there. It's a Tuesday, getting ready for Coda Radio. So glad to have you here. You know, I noticed a couple of days ago, the Wall Street Journal has launched a sustained attack against Elon Musk. And this actually has much larger ramifications outside of Elon's companies than you might first think. So we're going to get to that and a lot more. So stay tuned. But up first, sit back and enjoy a value for value track. It's Low Key by Ollie. Since I can't remember.

0: Now, before we get into this, I think we should actually try to clarify. There is a lot about Elon in this report, but ultimately, it's all about how it impacts Tesla. I'm not a Tesla owner. I got no skin in this game. Not an Elon fan or a hater either. But I do have to acknowledge the massive impact that Tesla has had on the S&P 500. So what happens to Tesla could affect the entire market. This clip gives us a little bit of perspective.
1: A group of seven big tech stocks, known as the Magnificent Seven, grew 75% in 2023, leaving the rest of the S&P 500 in the dust. But if we look at each individual stock in 2024, the group has an outlier.
2: Tesla has kind of stuck out like a sore thumb in terms of the Magnificent Seven.
1: This year, Tesla's share price is down more than 25%.
2: If Tesla stock keeps falling, that might be bad news for the S&P 500, simply because it would drag the index down.
1: Here's what Tesla's slide says about this elite group of tech stocks and why investors are concerned. Apple, Microsoft, Amazon, Nvidia, Alphabet, Tesla, Meta.
3: The Magnificent Seven.
0: And this Magnificent Seven is holding up the S&P 500. So what happens to Elon happens to Tesla, thus what happens to the market. That's why it's pretty wild. That clip came from the Wall Street Journal, that the Wall Street Journal is really launching quite the sustained attack campaign against Elon, claiming he's a big druggie and that he shouldn't be fit to run Tesla or probably SpaceX or have military contracts. CNBC covers this.
4: All right, now to shares of Tesla, which are under a lot of pressure, not only to start the week, but have been for the year. Of course, 2024, not a great year so far for Tesla investors, though had a massive run last year. The Wall Street Journal out with an exclusive article over the weekend titled "The Money and Drugs That Tie Elon Musk to Some Tesla Direction."
0: He misspoke there. It's "The Money and Drugs That Tie Elon Musk to Some Tesla Directors," not direction, directors. Which means he's been partying with directors, baby.
4: Titled "The Money and Drugs That Tie Elon Musk to Some Tesla Direction." Directors, rather. This follows a story earlier this year about concerns over Musk's apparent illegal drug use. Let's dig deeper into this and talk about why Tesla's board is not doing anything about it.
0: They're just not doing anything about it. That's also another common narrative that you'll hear. And they need to take action. They need to do something. They bring on a concerned Karen who sold all of her shares except for one minor stake. So she went from a massive shareholder to now a minor shareholder, and she's got a piece of her mind she wants to share.
4: May or may not be doing, but I want to make it very clear that he has said he has passed all drug tests. And, of course, talking about cannabis, cannabis is legal in so many states anyway. So what do we know, and how do you come at it as a shareholder?
5: Thanks, Brian, and thanks for having me back on NBC, CNBC.
0: Barely a shareholder.
5: This company continues to present concerns for investors. So I'll just say a little bit about where we are with this current concern as far as drug use. And one is just really coming to the job of the board. What is the board as far as ensuring that the CEO is able to do and perform its job duties?
0: I don't buy this concern because he doubled the value of the company during the supposed time that he's been using drugs. So why are shareholders and why would the board be concerned at all? He's been performing. He's been executing. But CNBC had this very awkward conversation that was captured by a Twitter user, which I think is very telling and worth playing for you.
6: Elon Musk off the board.
7: We're going to talk about that in a little bit, I think. Yeah.
6: Well, I mean, it's Musk. The long knives are out for Musk. I haven't seen in a long time.
7: Was that
6: the plaintiff's information
7: that there are some
6: in the
7: people
6: Delaware case?
7: Somewhere who've decided they can start to turn on him in some fashion. It's true.
6: And how do you feel about that?
7: How do I feel personally about it?
6: Never mind. I don't care how you feel personally because you'll never give it to me anyway.
7: No.
0: That's right.
7: I'm not going to share my personal opinion.
6: I'll share
0: my personal.
6: No. I think that piece makes it sound like it's very hard for the SEC not to come back and look at whether he's an independent board. Which he was never. Who thought this was independent? There's just a web of wealth. But more importantly, I think they're going to say, well, wait a second. Is this man impaired? And they try
7: he's
6: to.
7: Not impaired.
6: I don't think he is at all.
0: Before they chime in, I'd like to know what you think, either in the chat room if you're listening live or boost in if you're listening after the fact. Regardless of how you feel about Elon, does his cannabis use, or maybe, you know, I don't know what other drugs they claim he's taking, but let's say it's some other drug too. Does that concern you? Would it be worth perhaps removing him from the board or something like that? Is there a reason? Is there like, should there be some sort of action taken, or should it be ignored? I suppose it's really two simple questions that I'd like you to answer. Because I got no dog in this hunt. I don't own a Tesla. Oh, I guess I use Starlink. But you know, that's set up and done now. I don't have to worry about future Tesla models to save the company like Tesla does, right? I don't know. What do you think? Should the drugs even play a factor in 2024? That's kind of where I'm coming down. I'm wondering if they even should. But then you think about the scope of what this man's responsible for and putting these massive vehicles that are essentially death machines, if they can be, on the road. Perhaps it's a different standard. Maybe I'm, you know, a little too influenced by the Pacific Northwest here.
6: I don't think he is at all.
7: The journalists, obviously, they are committed to this story.
6: Right. Okay.
7: Keep coming back to the same story.
6: But they were committed with
7: finding more evidence from 2 years ago, this one, or 3 years ago, that one. You know.
6: Well, okay.
8: If it were written about any other CEO, we'd everybody be talking about it.
6: Thanks.
7: Suppose.
6: If it was written about a tool and die company.
8: Yes.
7: You think so?
6: Yeah.
7: First of all, we wouldn't know and we wouldn't care.
6: I don't know. I know, and I don't care. He's the greatest industrialist of our time.
7: He's the greatest single business person
6: did he
7: of
6: have
7: our
6: a,
7: time.
6: If he had a substance problem, which I don't think he had.
7: Well, that's the question. Does he have one or not?
6: He passed all the tests.
7: Right? He's not a drug addict.
6: He passed all the tests for the NASA contract. Why should we think that he's a drug addict?
7: Well, I don't think we should, and I don't think he most likely is not. I think it's two separate stories, although they are related by this idea that some of the board members party with him, so to speak, but it's the interrelationships within the board and whether that is, in fact, a form of governance that is probably not a good one for shareholders.
8: It goes
7: back to the McCormick's ruling, throwing out his pay package in Delaware a couple of weeks ago.
6: I think that is integral to what happened.
7: You raised an interesting point, which is who has he ticked off at this point who wasn't willing to turn on him in the past and now is?
6: Thank you.
7: Because that's really what's going on here.
6: It was Linda Johnson Rice who left
7: really
6: the board in 2019.
0: Now, that's a little interesting theory. I want to play back that this is really when it gets interesting.
7: Of the board members party with him, so to speak, but it's the interrelationships within the board and whether that is, in fact, a form of governance that is probably not a good one for shareholders.
0: I would actually believe this. I would believe that there's probably some kind of too close to be probably appropriate relationships between Elon and the board members.
7: It goes back to the McCormick's ruling, throwing out his pay package in Delaware a couple of weeks ago.
6: I think that is integral
7: to what happened. You raised an interesting point, which is who has he ticked off at this point who wasn't willing to turn on him in the past?
0: Yeah.

0: Empath Eyes, another great value for value track. We've been going now for about 15 minutes over on the Jupiter Station feed. If you're joining us on the commercial streams, welcome in. Coda Radio's coming up a little bit in real time. We're right in the middle of the weekly launch, and now we switch gears, and we cover a tech company that's currently a media darling, and notice the contrast between the Tesla coverage and the Microsoft coverage.
1: This company's had three CEOs. They're all right here. This is all...
2: A decade ago, a little-known engineering executive named Satya Nadella was announced as the new CEO of Microsoft.
1: And I cannot be more honored, more humbled, and more excited about Microsoft than I am.
2: He was not an obvious choice. Nadella was an insider at a company that had become too insular, a humble and professorial presence.
3: To be able to integrate data which exists on a host or a mainframe.
2: After CEOs known for being mercenary.
4: You make a grown man cry.
2: And bombastic.
5: I can't hear you!
2: And yet, 10 years later, Microsoft is neck and neck with Apple for the title of world's most valuable company, with a market capitalization right around $3 trillion. Some perspective. That means Microsoft today is worth 10 times more than the day Nadella got the job. Along the way, Nadella's changed more than Microsoft's stock price. In 10 years, he's gone from an unknown quantity to one of the most respected CEOs in the game, balancing roles as engineering leader and technology diplomat.
0: You see, there's a slightly different degree of coverage between the Tesla CEO and the Microsoft CEO. Microsoft is an AI darling right now. I see the live chat room filling up. Hello, Cheese Potatoes and T3 Elite. I like to see you in there. Please do bang suggest as the show goes along. Apple's been getting mixed coverage recently because their stock price hasn't been quite the performer. Now, when it performs, they get all the love. But as you know, it was the Apple Vision Pro launch week, and it's been nothing but hype and coverage. People are just putting the headset in their thumbnails on YouTube just to get the clicks. CNET went to the New York City launch, which is like that big glass store that has a big glass cube above ground, and then you go underground, because that was the store that old Uncle Tim Cook went to. So let's get a little taste of their coverage. I'm sure this might come up in the show, perhaps. It's probably good we have this.
6: I love New York, New York, New York.
7: It's Vision Pro launch day here at New York City's flagship Apple store. There's a crowd gathered to pick up their pre-orders. The first person in line had a pre-order, but they still got here at 9:30 p.m. the night before. Folks here also don't have something to pick up. They just want to be

0: part of this whole event and get a demo if they can. Let's go.
1: This new product launch is a big deal. So, of course, they are getting fans energized. Apple CEO Tim Cook greeted the first Apple Vision Pro customers at the Fifth Avenue Cube. There was lots of cheering and lots of selfies. There was even a customer who brought a shirt for laughs.
2: The shirt says, "Good morning," you know, like he always does at the WWDC keynote. So it's got a little outline of him, little Tim Cook, you know, face on there. And it says, "Good morning, good morning."
1: Selfies. There was even a customer who brought a shirt for laughs. It was a good morning for fans on all coasts when stores opened at 8 a.m. to release the long-awaited headset.
3: I've been an Apple fangirl since, well, 20 years more, for a long time. I've gotten the first iPhone on the first day of introduction every year since they were first introduced.
1: Over in California, customers that visited the Palo Alto store near Apple's headquarters could meet some of the team that worked on the headset.
4: And I got it all autographed by all the amazing team that worked on it.
2: Hey man, for $4,500, you might as well, right? Oh wait, $3,500? I guess it depends on the storage you get. All right, so there you go. There's a little taste of it. I think you get the idea. I think I don't need to go much further than that. Very exciting. People waited in lines. It did have a pretty good little launch. And one more company that just gets all the love, and that's OpenAI. And a former board member, Will Hurd, has been going around talking to any media outlet. First, it started with the papers, and now he's making his way to television, trying to scare everyone by comparing AI to nukes and saying and making the analogy that if we don't get controls over AI, we're going to have loose nukes. Loose nukes.
5: In a recent op-ed, former OpenAI board member Will Hurd recalls the first time he felt, quote, freaked out by a board briefing and realized the real power of artificial intelligence and the oversight it would need. He writes, quote, just like a company needs a permit to build a nuclear power plant or a parking lot, powerful AI models should need to obtain a permit too. Joining us right now is former U.S. Congressman Will Hurd. Good morning to you. A lot
6: Good
5: of
6: morning.
5: Folks have been talking Pleasure about wanting to regulate tech for a long time, big tech, social media, and now AI. Virtually none of it's actually happened in practice. Some people say it's because we don't have the technical know-how to do it. Some people say it's too complicated. Some say the technology is moving too fast. What do you say?
6: I think I agree with all the above. However, it's something that we should do. I equate artificial intelligence, specifically artificial general intelligence, with nuclear fission. Right? Nuclear fission control gives you limitless clean energy. Uncontrolled nuclear fission gives you nuclear weapons. And I think that's an equivalent analogy when it comes to artificial intelligence. And we should learn from the past. We have a $10 trillion cybersecurity industry, one that I was involved in, because we didn't have product liability applied to software. We've seen and we know what social media is doing, leading young teenage girls to increase self-harm. We shouldn't allow that. Part of the reason was because we carved it out, the Communications and Decency Act. Let's not do that with AI. And to me, I think the first...
2: I love this. I don't know if you just caught that as you were connecting, Mr. Jarr. The analogy there is that because we allowed Section 230 to protect social media companies from what their users post, that led to young girls cutting their wrists, and therefore we must regulate AI now. That was literally the logic chain he just used. This is their justification. We don't want
7: Clark,
2: a Section 230 AI.
7: Wait, Clark, I thought you wanted to protect me.
2: Oh, you heard that, huh?
7: Oh, I sure did. And I'm going to say, very antiquated of you, sir.
2: I say, man,
7: sisters are doing it for themselves these days.
2: I'm an old school kind of guy. What can I say? All right. Well, we should do a show, huh?
7: Yeah, we gotta.
2: We gotta go. So that's it for the launch.
7: We gotta go. Bill O'Reilly. We're doing this shit live, and we're coming in hot. Let's go.
8: There's a new threat out there. It is being used for terrorist financing. It is being used for drug trafficking. North Korea is using it to pay for about half of its nuclear weapons program. We can't allow that to continue.
9: That was top Fiat Maxi, Liz Warren, on the perils of this rogue money they call Bitcoin.

0: There are currency devaluations taking place that people are not talking about. The Nigerian naira is down 50-60% in the last 9 months. Egypt just devalued by 40%. Argentina continuing to devalue. I think this is a flight to safety, believe it or not, taking place. A hedge against devaluation, a hedge against a loss of purchasing power and wealth. That's very important. And we saw this even here last year in the United States. Regional banks imploded. Right. Bitcoin went up 40%. Bitcoin does not have counterparty risk. I think, and we're putting out a piece right. in the next few weeks, which is, this is both, get this, a risk on asset. And so you talk about right. the NASDAQ.
1: The risk on.
0: But it is risk off. I remember we got in at $250 when Greece was threatening to leave right. the euro, right?
1: But is that folks that are speculating about currency, or is that folks in Nigeria and in Greece and other places saying, I got to get my money out of this currency and move it themselves? Do you see what I'm saying?
0: Oh, yes. I think this is an insurance policy against rogue regimes or against just horrible fiscal and monetary policies.

0: Welcome into episode 5 of This Week in Bitcoin. I've been dodging April Fool's news like Junior dodging a shoe during a presser. I think you'd be pretty impressed with my agility. I think the Bitcoin community's been pretty heads down this week. Maybe the price action's been a little boring, I don't know. But there just hasn't been a lot going on while the price sort of consolidates before the big event. At least in our local neck of the woods, there are some great project updates, though, that I want you to know about. Some big things are happening behind the scenes. And then on the wider market, we seem to be in a period of market narrative fluctuation, if you will. I mean, this happens at least once a quarter, sometimes even faster. And these days, I mean, this is wild to say, but these days, these different narratives do seem to have a short-term impact on Bitcoin's price action. And more than ever, the traditional market is obsessed with one man's every single word.
1: But let me get right to Steve Leisman now, because we do have those breaking headlines from Fed Chair Powell. He is speaking at Stanford University. And what is he saying, Steve?
2: He says if the economy evolves as expected, it will be appropriate to lower rates at some point this year. But the Fed chair, speaking at the Stanford Graduate School of Business, says it will not be appropriate to lower the policy rate without greater confidence. Inflation is coming down. He cites the Fed policy statement in making that comment. He said the Fed has time to let incoming data guide its decisions. And the policy rate, though, is likely at its peak. That's the good news. Inflation, he says, has come down significantly, but it is still running above the Fed's 2% target. The job of sustainably returning it to target, quote, is not yet done.
0: Will he? Won't he? So there's a couple of things that are interesting, right? Jay Powell, he goes and sits down, and every word he says is then immediately broadcast on national television. And they try to parse and read the tea leaves there. But I guess there's two takeaways. Number one, this is probably the highest we're going to see rates go. Number two, rate cuts are still on the table, but now it's being pushed out. And perhaps we'll see less rate cuts because, gosh darn it, that inflation, it turns out to be sticky and trickier than we expected. I have some good news I want you to know about. The Satoshi Action Fund has stacked another win. Now, if you're not familiar with them, they describe themselves as a Bitcoin advocacy organization. I think they really got started enrolling in 2022. I might have that wrong, but that's what my pre-show research showed. And they say they're, quote, changing the narrative on Bitcoin. And actually, I think they're not messing around. But before I get to their big win this week, here's Dennis Porter presenting at the Texas Miner Summit a couple of years ago when things were just kicking off.
3: This is why Satoshi Action Fund was created, to go on the offensive for Bitcoin miners by, first, through phase one, educating policymakers. We want to get in front of state lawmakers and help them to understand the value of attracting this nascent tech infrastructure to their state. And then number two, we'll be lobbying for effective policy. So all the great things that you see here in the great state of Texas and all the work that Lee Bratcher is doing with the TBC to make it even better, we want to expand that. We want to expand Texas policy across the entire country so that other states can partake in programs like the Demand Response Incentive Program so that we can create tax breaks for miners, because this industry brings jobs, it brings investment, it brings innovation to states all across the country and has the potential to do that. And we want policymakers to understand that story. We also want them to understand the positive story around energy and the fact that Bitcoin mining helps on both sides. It's pro-energy, and if you like renewables, it helps to soak up all that excess load, right?
0: Yep, and it makes it then profitable for everybody involved. And they have and had a three-phase plan.
3: Phase one, we'll be educating policymakers through our personal connections, as Mandy stated. You know, she's worked in and out of policy in D.C. and on the state level for over a decade. The rest of our team have a combined amount of time of over 30 years of working in the political arena. So we'll also be doing conferences, attending conferences like this to talk to miners, to let them know about the organization is important so you can get involved. But we'll also be going to state policymaker conferences. There's one just next month called ALEC, and there's one later in September called the State Policy Network. And we can go there and directly educate lawmakers on the impact that this nascent tech infrastructure can have in their state. We'll also be doing live Zoom courses, you know, just mass educate. The premise is this is like, if you get 100 state policymakers who are listening to you, maybe 50 of them will actually agree with you. Maybe 25 of them will actually make an effort. Maybe 5 of those will be serious. and maybe two of them will actually be go forward and do something. So if two states in this country become a lot more like Texas and a lot less like New York, I think that's a positive thing that can happen here in the USA.
0: Of course, New York has famously been pretty anti-Bitcoin from a policy standpoint. So how'd they do? That was from a couple of years ago. Well, they've been stacking some wins at the state level. They have an agenda that is to use the United States' states' rights system to essentially create beachheads so that if the federal government were to ever take any kind of dramatic action against, say, Bitcoin mining, they've created these beachheads in various states. And Louisiana has passed a groundbreaking bill through their House, 103-0, to protect the fundamental Bitcoin rights for mining, for access to Bitcoin, buying Bitcoin, storing Bitcoin. Now, it needs approval by the Senate. And that has to be signed by the governor. Those are the next crucial steps. And the Satoshi Action Fund does take donations to help with this work. SatoshiAction.io. I'll put a link in the show notes. You can also follow Dennis Porter on Twitter if you do Weapon X. He'll often tweet about this. They're doing good work over there. I mean, I've followed for a while now, and I can say that this is one of many wins. So it's really good to see. And I think Dennis has been a force for positive change in the United States. Not everyone has been, though. I call it the pomp problem. And I'm asking you, what do we do as a community about the influenzas? So here's my question. Do you think it matters who represents Bitcoin in the wider media? Then, of course, think about this, too, from who the wider media is appealing to as well. Traditional media is trying and struggling to explain Bitcoin to their viewers. And so they need people who are good communicators because their audience really doesn't get it. And so this is where I think Anthony Pompliano, or known as Pomp, really comes in as sort of the quintessential example of what does the community do about these types of individuals and what specifically should the show do?
4: All right, that locomotive continues, folks. Bitcoin ETFs trading $111 billion last month, triple what they did in January and February. With us now, Pomp Investment Investor Anthony Pompliano.
0: As you can tell by this swishes, we are on mainstream media again. And this is Fox Business, their midday show when people are watching and they have it on in the background or they have lunch going on. The financial wonks love these channels and they bring on Pomp to explain questions that are typical of their viewers, that they maybe have heard from their viewers or they, you know, they understand their audience.
4: You know, Pomp, this is the kind of thing you talked about, right? I mean, the demand has been absolutely through the roof. Here's the interesting thing, though, because it went, I guess, what was the high recently? 75, 72, something like
5: 72,
4: that?
5: 72,000.
4: 72,000. It's pulled back to 65,000. A narrative they're out there now saying, see, gold is up and Bitcoin is down. It's not a store value. What do you say to folks who are saying maybe it's got some investment opportunities, trading opportunities, but it still hasn't proven itself as a store of value?
0: Now, Bitcoiners hear this and they roll their eyes, but I have probably heard this and seen this come up a dozen times, if not more, this week alone. It is actually a question that is being asked, and we need somebody who can attack it in a way that is understandable by Bitcoiners and understandable by noobs. That's where Pomp comes in.
5: Well, when you want to store value, usually what you're talking about is not storing value from yesterday to today. What you're trying to store value is from today for 5, 10, 15, 20 years, right? And so when I think of Bitcoin, I think about, can I actually preserve my economic value for my kids or my grandchildren? And right now, Bitcoin, I think, is probably the best place that you're going to be able to do that. Now, if we go and we look at what people have been historically using as a store of value, there's gold and there's dollars. Gold is up. It's near an all-time high. But we're talking about now it hits an all-time high because it goes up $10, $20, $30, right? These moves aren't meaningful to people who buy gold right here and see a $30, $40, $50 increase in the price. Now, the dollar is down in purchasing power terms, right? 25% since 2020. So you've lost 25% of your purchasing power in 4 years. Bitcoin during that same time period is up 800%. And so what I think people are starting to realize is, wait a minute, if I store some or a large portion of my wealth in Bitcoin, everything around me gets cheaper over time rather than more expensive. And that's what you want out of a store of value.
0: Clear, concise, well-spoken. But with the good also comes the bad with the influenzas.
6: So what about
7: BlockFi? So rocket ship, get on board.
6: So why does BlockFi need this much money, first of all? What are they going to do?
7: Growing over 500 employees now around the world.
0: If you don't remember or you weren't around or couldn't care, BlockFi crashed a few days after FTX's collapse. On November 28th, 2022, they filed for Chapter 11 bankruptcy protection. They had more than 100,000 creditors, according to their filings, and BlockFi had around $227 million in uninsured funds in the bank. In October of 2023, BlockFi emerged from Chapter 11 bankruptcy and announced they're going to try to figure things out, going to try to repay some people. But it sounds like some of that, or maybe the majority of that, depends on how much they can recoup from the FTX payout, which is yet to happen. So depending on that, they may repay some of their customers.
7: 225,000 users, over $15 billion in assets on the platform, $50 million a month. A month, $50 million a month in revenue. Let's roll. Zach, Flory, the rest of the BlockFi team are absolutely killing it. They've built an amazing business, obviously. And anytime you can get a who's who at the table of all these investors, something's going right. So I am bullish, bullish, bullish.
0: But maybe he's learned its lesson. I mean, a lot of people accidentally mess around with the altcoins before they figure out the Bitcoin is the only true crypto.
4: Okay, it still may be volatile, right? In the last 11 years, number one asset 8 times, the worst 3 times.
5: Yes.
4: So buckle up, boys and girls, but you want to be there?
5: So if you go back over 10 years now, Bitcoin's compound annual growth rate for a decade is 60% or higher. And so when you look at that, you say to yourself, okay, obviously it is going up in price. But the question is, if you're building a portfolio, the average investor is not going to go put 100% of their portfolio in one asset like Bitcoin.
4: Right.
5: Instead, what they want to do, as we've seen through various portfolio constructions, et cetera, is you want to take a couple non-correlated assets, put them together, and then have a portfolio that should do well over time. Bitcoin tends to be very low correlation or no correlation to traditional assets. It goes up a lot. It is volatile along the way. And so the key thing with Bitcoin is if you think that you're going to speculate or you're going to gamble or you're going to trade this thing, you probably aren't going to do so hot. Right. But if you can simply learn to just buy an asset, hold it for the long term, Bitcoin's been very good to those investors. And I think that it'll continue to do that moving forward.
0: All right. Boost in and tell me your thoughts. Is there an appropriate statute of limitations for somebody like this? And in your mind, does good behavior after the fact earn them early forgiveness? I genuinely would like to know, because I'm going to factor it into how much we do or don't hear from these types of individuals in the show. And while we're talking about mysterious individuals, there is Mr. 100 out there. Now, when this show launched, we speculated, could it be Jeff Bezos? I mean, it's possible. It's possible it could have been Jeff Bezos, but it seemed, you know, more and more unlikely as time went on. Well, this Mr. 100 has bought an unbelievable amount of Bitcoin in just the last few days. In fact, 2,566 in the last 5 days, and they seem to be buying every single dip. We now have somebody who's in the top 100 in just a matter of weeks out there buying and stacking Bitcoin like crazy. We don't know who it is, but people are starting to speculate it is a rumor. We don't really know, but it's a rumor that it's a nation state. All right, coming up, your boost, some big project updates, and the clip of the week. But first, thank you to podhome.fm, sponsor of this here episode. 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Thank you to Podhome for sponsoring this episode of This Week in Bitcoin. 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
8: This is the way.
0: Now, we have some boost coming into the show right now. And Eric, a.k.a. Our Podcast, is coming in as our baller booster this week with 120,000 sats. Hey, Richard, thank you very much, sir. Appreciate that. Coming in from Podverse, he writes, hey, Chris, thank you so much for creating This Week in Bitcoin. The show strikes the balance between news and practical resource and updates. I was hoping to get your advice from the I was able to get advice from the Bitcoin Dad podcast to get Excalibur up and running for my wallet under my control. I prefer the release dates of the show on Thursday or Friday so I can listen during my weekend time. I'm also now using Podhome to host my podcast thanks to your recommendation. Very nice. Thank you very much. Listener Jeff comes in with 27,222 sats. That's a McDuck plus a 5,000.
8: This old duck still got it.
0: Says, let's get this show to the top of the charts. Thank you, Jeff. Appreciate that. He says, also, I like the song. Thank you very much. Boost for the artist. Ah, that 5,000 went to the artist. Well, that's really great. Thank you. Support that. Support that value for value music, I say. Oppie 1984 came in with 4,000 sats and just says, support boost.
9: B-O-O-S-T.
0: No Second Best is back with 15,222 sats.
10: There is no Second Best.
0: High Signal confirmed. The last clip was so good, I'm buying that guy's book. Yeah, I found the whole interview on YouTube. You can search it and see it. Nullifier came in with 5,000 sats. These have been great, Chris. Keep it up. Pew, pew, pew. Well, thank you, Nullifier. I appreciate it. And Adam Curry, the Podfather, comes in with 10,000 sats.
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0: Hello, Podfather. Coming in a day early. The perfect listen after no agenda. Yeah, nice. That's a good little combo. Wind down with a little This Week in Bitcoin. Thank you, Podfather. Appreciate the value. Bob B comes in with 5,000 sats.
12: I hoard that which your kind.
0: Loving covers. The pod. As for the release day, the number... the numbers might be commute related. Any day is fine with me since I rarely do those anymore. Lucky you, sir. Lucky you. That's got to be nice. I work for myself, but yet still manage to give myself a little bit of a commute. It's not bad, though. It's 20 minutes unless there's bad traffic. But in my neck of the woods, we have this thing called Tulip Festival, where all the normies drive up from Seattle into my neck of the woods to look at flowers and take selfies. And so then I have a triple the commute during spring. It's horrible, I know. Poor me. Eric Nord comes in with 10,000 sats.
13: It's over 9,000!
0: Support boost. It's good to have, quote, plan B back. Tell me you're a long-timer without telling me you're a long-timer, Eric. Thank you for the boost. Todd from Northern Virginia comes in with 7,777 sats.
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0: He says, my vote for the episode release day is Tuesdays. I'd estimate that 50% of podcasts I subscribe to release on Fridays. It's a very crowded day. Yeah, and so is Sunday. And as an OG who's been publishing, okay. I know the Podfather probably beats me. I know other people have been publishing on Sunday for a long time. But I've been publishing on Sunday for like 16, 17 years. So almost, right? I mean, a while. So and yet, now I look at my podcast catcher in the morning on a Monday. And there's like 5 or 6 or 7 shows, and Linux Unplugged, which came out Sunday night, is like off the screen now. Maybe I just have too many podcasts. Maybe that's actually the problem. Thank you, Todd. Appreciate the boost. PC Null Reference comes in with 2,000 sats. Right? Did I get that right? I think I did.
15: Boost.
0: A little pew pew for you. I was wondering if you will also randomly or by extras do side shows and dig deeper into Bitcoin, Lightning, and the latest developments as a more technical level for beginners. Ah, so like technical deep dives. I don't have plans at the moment, but I would be willing to consider it, especially when it relates to things around podcasting 2.0 to help people figure it out. That's a good question. I'll think more about it. Also, in the resources section of this show, I'll also consider putting more learning resources in there, videos and things like that. So that's perhaps a place to start. Adversary 17 comes in with 2,048 sats. Great episode, he says. And I think that is our Deliminator right there. That's above the 2,000 sat cutoff for the on-the-air reading, just for time. But thank you, everybody who does boost in. I see Chad boosted in and Gene being boosted in and Hypersensitive and Ace boosted in. We had 16 total boosters stacked 212,915 sats.
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0: 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You top them off with something like Strike or use RoboSats, anything on the Lightning Network, then you can boost in and send your message and support the show. Really appreciate everybody who took a little bit of time to do that this week. Let's get into the project updates this week because there's some big ones. Mutiny Wallet version 0.6.1 has a brand new home screen, a Nostr profile setup, Federation discovery for Fetterman, and a new profile page that makes it really simple if you're just using it to like square up between friends or maybe family wallets. Really, really nice release from Mutiny Wallet this week. I'll have a link to that in the show notes. If you're a Graphene OS, or perhaps maybe Graphene OS as you call it, user, there has been a vulnerability that is getting actively exploited in the wild this week, and they have issued an update that fixes that. I just updated my Graphene OS machine this morning, a little Pixel 7 Pro, not so little. And I just wanted to put that out there because I often recommend Graphene OS as if you're going to use a mobile device to do some Bitcoin stuff. I think Graphene OS is a great choice. It's probably my favorite mobile operating system, but it is based on Android. And so when there are issues out there, they're on top of it. And that update is out right now. And I encourage everybody to go get it. And then I don't know if this is quite a project update, but it's noteworthy. That's for sure. Coinbase has thrown in the towel about building an internal Lightning system and has selected Lightspark for their Lightning services. Lightspark offers an SDK and APIs and I'm sure lots of compliance. And Coinbase is going to use Lightspark's remote key signing implementation, allowing Coinbase to benefit from scalable and reliable node infrastructure without having to manage Lightning themselves. So they had a team internally at Coinbase looking at standing up their own Lightning infra, but they just couldn't get it done. And I think the bloke that was formerly in charge of implementing Lightning might be out. And he had said some really stupid stuff about Bitcoin during the time on Twitter. So maybe better that he's out. And then our last project update that I am super elated to see is BTC Pay Server has gotten a big, hearty donation from the Tether folks. Yeah, $100,000 grant to the BTC Pay Server folks. Their developers write, quote, "I'm thankful to Tether for recognizing BTC Pay Server's significance as a Bitcoin FOSS project and for its generous grant. This contribution greatly empowers us to concentrate on our mission, enabling anyone to accept Bitcoin, unhindered by geographic, political, or financial barriers." That's according to the Rockstar dev, a core contributor and a founding member of BTC Pay Server. I think that's good to see, I suppose. I remain somebody who's cautious about Tether. That's my only hesitation here, but it's absolutely great to see the BTC Pay Server get this $100,000 grant. It's one of the best projects out there in the Bitcoin self-hosting category. This next pick, I can only do it for so long. It's like I got to do it now or wait 4 more years. It's BitcoinHalvening.live, HLVING.live, BitcoinHalvening.live. It is a very simple countdown. It's not anything too dramatic. It's like an old classic flip clock, but it's kind of fun. And right now it says the reward date is the reward drop date, as they put it, or AKA the halvening, is April 20th, 2024 at 12:02 UTC. That's fascinating because when I was doing my pre-show research, it was about 10 minutes or so earlier than that. So which has only been a couple hours ago, since I was starting prepping the show, it's moved forward a little bit. That's why you need a countdown clock, because it's really good. It's just going to be based on TikTok next block. As of right now, it's like 5:02 a.m. in the Pacific Northwest. You know what? I'll get up. I'm going to get up for the halvening. Should we live stream it? Is that stupid? I don't know. That might be stupid. Let me know. Send a boost. I feel like I want to celebrate it somehow. Never before has the community been so aware of the halvening. It's kind of exciting. I've always just been a loner here. All right, a final clip of the week. You know, during this time, there's just the funniest things that I'll catch. And like I said earlier in the show, it's really the mainstream media trying to get their heads around Bitcoin and how to explain it to their audience and answer a lot of the common criticisms. You'd think that these people would understand a little bit better, but perhaps they're just trying to speak for the people. I don't know. So they bring on Strike's Jack Maulers once again to CNBC's Power Lunch. I've played a clip from this once before, and Jack's really figured out the role that they want him to play. And they absolutely, when they book him, they want him to play a very specific role, and he nailed it this week.
9: For me to know that the crisis is over so I can see we're not there yet. Kelly, I got luscious locks, but I'll toss the hood on for you. How are we?
0: So they start with some jokes about how he should be wearing a hoodie. So then he puts his hood on. Ha ha ha. So it starts, you know, real light and funny. We're all just friends.
9: That has blown up our financial system. A hell of a Monday, huh?
10: So do you think, okay, let me ask it to you this way, or put it to you this way. A banking crisis is deflationary. And so when I see Balaji and others saying Bitcoin's going to go to $1 million, it may go up, but that may be because of the Fed's response here. The 2010s were not hyperinflationary. There's no obvious reason why now would be hyperinflationary either.
9: Yeah, so Kelly, it's actually not that complicated, and I'm excited to try and convey that to America. There's a market term that's used here in Chicago a lot, is demand finds supply. What do I mean by that? If Ken Griffin is going to want to buy the most expensive condo in America, someone will build it for him. Someone will put a 200 first floor in Miami's tallest building. If silver's going to 1,000x, I will walk into my kitchen right now. I will melt all my silverware and I will sell it at market. If gold is going to rally, Elon Musk will find more on Mars. Bitcoin is, this is a super important point. Bitcoin is the only monetary instrument in the history of our species that is fixed. It does not matter how much more demand comes into the asset class, Kelly. No one will ever be able to make more of it. There are two things I can guarantee you in my life. One, that I'll die, and the other, that there will only ever be 21 million Bitcoin. And those are what's the two things that I can only value as my life and my Bitcoin.
0: You know, when I start to think about how to explain Bitcoin to normies, I start to think more and more, perhaps you start with the 21 million cap. And how rock solid that is. And how it's not like a line of code in the Bitcoin source code that says total equals 21. It is the issuance schedule. It's the very nature of the protocol that guarantees us the fixed issuance. It's brilliant, and it is truly a unique asset in that way. And people who understand investing will understand why that's unique and good. Now, the reality is, especially I've discovered in the tech community, they're financially illiterate at scale. When the Bitcoin ETF landed, the reason why the tech community didn't say anything, why The Verge didn't have an article about the first open source project ever being commoditized up as an ETF, or packaged up, I guess you should say, as an ETF, the reason why they didn't have a story about that is because they don't know what an ETF is. So they can't get excited about it. But people who maybe are a little bit older, you know, like our parents and their parents' generation, or well, if they're still around, but you know what, people that have invested, so it could be younger people too, I suppose, they understand why it's a big deal. And that's why Jack's trying to communicate that to them.
9: So it is the only fixed supply asset, Kelly. It's not that complicated. It's going to go up because everything else can be issued more. Does that make sense?
7: You've got to explain to me one thing. Why is the supply fixed? And is that because someone says it's fixed? Who could change their mind?
9: No, it's a great point and question, Tyler. It's because it's written in the software and the software is distributed. There is no one person to ask. There is no one person to trust. The whole decentralization, is it decentralized so that you could put pictures and NFTs on the blockchain? Is it decentralized so that you could fix gaming? No, it's decentralized so that the defendants of the monetary policy are distributed, is so that it's a network of computers that actually defend the policy and the instrumentation of the monetary asset. That is not the case for Ethereum. That is not the case for any other altcoin. That is not the case for the US dollar. That is not the case for Miami real estate. That is not the case for precious metals. It is the only monetary instrument that has its monetary policy distributed and defended.
7: Forgive
9: in a sound
7: me for being
9: way.
7: Dense, so but if you say that, mm-hmm. that it's because this is the way the software is written and it is immutable, it is unchanged. Why couldn't the software be rewritten, or why couldn't the authors of the software or the guardians of the software write a new software that creates Bitcoin 2.0 with another supply of fixed supply of Bitcoin?
9: Yeah. So, Tyler, I run Bitcoin software, and someone tried to do this. I want you to Google Bitcoin Cash after this interview is over. Someone said, I want to change the rules of Bitcoin. I may want to create more of a supply. I may want to make it faster. I may want to make it do a backflip. I may make it want to store pictures of monkeys drooling on themselves on the blockchain. And they created it, and they created new rules, and they called it Bitcoin Cash. It's a different asset. It's a different instrument. And when someone tries to pay me in it, my software rules that I run in my home in a room over there says, nope, that's invalid. That thing is a piece of poop, and I don't accept it because it is invalidating the rules of the system that were set out by Satoshi Nakamoto over a decade ago. So you can create whatever you want. You want to create FedNow coin, flip a Dookie coin. I don't care. There's 21 million of the things that I run and that I protect and that I save in. And those rules were started a long time ago. And that's what the network runs. So if you change the rules, you're creating a different monetary asset, a different instrument. It doesn't matter.
0: Now, it's not a bad answer, but it's not a great answer. And it could be a lot tighter. I think you don't even mention Bitcoin Cash. Why give that piece of crap a plug on national television? I think what you say is, Peter, it's been forked 1,000 times and none of them have the network effect. And as you see in tech, the network effect matters quite a bit. Additionally, there are three major different interest groups that all have to have their incentives aligned for any change code to be accepted at scale. You have miners, you have the developers, and you have the node operators. And most of them have different incentives, and they all would have to align for that to go out and all of them to agree. But then also you have the end user. So really you have the fourth cohort, which is perhaps the largest cohort, which is the hodlers. They also would have to accept the new software patches. And who in their right mind is going to be incentivized to accept accept a patch like that that would destroy the value of their Bitcoin? None of the miners would consent to that. None of the node operators, none of the hodlers, and the developers wouldn't be able to do that because you'd have to fundamentally change the issuance schedule. That's the answer. Not a bad answer from Jack, but I think it could have been a little better. All right, before we get out of here, I'd love to hear from you, so please boost into the show. Tell me what you think, what you'd like to hear, and of course, the questions I asked earlier. I'd love this to be your number one Bitcoin news podcast. If you could spread it around the podcasting 2.0 community and Jupiter Broadcasting, I would be delighted. We're going to feature another Value for Value song this week as we wrap up. Once the song begins, if you boost in, your sats will go to support the artist at a 90% rate. Pretty good for them, and they love it, you guys. When I monitor social media for this kind of stuff on Mastodon and Noster, Twitter, I see new artists coming on saying, I'm getting sats. I'm finally getting paid for my music. Who are these people? How do I thank them? And I've seen it several times now. It's very cool to see. So this week, we're playing a track by Real Richard, and it's called Element Zero. Thanks for being here. See you next week.
11: That is basically what Satoshi found when he discovered Bitcoin. You can view it as an element without protons or neutrons. So this is an element without mass. The information about the element is the element, since it's a purely informational element.

0: Hello, friends, and welcome back to your weekly Linux talk show. My name is Chris.
1: My name is Wes.
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0: Hello, gentlemen. Welcome up on the show. You've been asking, and this week we're delivering. While I'm off on a family summer road trip, we're going to sneak you some of the clips from the bootleg version of the show. The stuff we thought you'd never hear is going to get heard in this week's episode. So before I go any further, before we get into the dirty laundry, let me say time-appropriate greetings to our virtual lug. Hello, Mumble Room.
3: Hey, Chris. Hey, Wesley. Hello, Brent.
4: How's it going?
0: Hello there. Shout out to everybody up in the quiet listening, too. 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
0: 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Now, just a disclaimer, if anything crazy happened this week and you're expecting to talk about it, this is a pre-recorded episode. So we may have missed the big news, but we'll be live again next week and we'll be sure to try to cover it. But this is an episode we have been cooking for a while. We're pretty proud of our bootleg version of the show around here. Sure, it's live, so it might not always sound as good as what our excellent editor Drew puts out, but we try to pack it full of content.
1: All this extra stuff and all the extra mistakes. Sometimes a full extra show.
0: That's definitely true. And
1: so this is sort of like Chef Chris's bootleg jambalaya?
0: I guess so. I guess you could call it that. And this week, we're just going to share some of it with you. We've put together a collection. I wouldn't say it's a best of or anything like that. I think it's just topics you might find interesting that if we had the time, we probably would have put in the show. So if you like the sample this week, we do have a coupon code to take 15% off your Unplugged Core contributor membership or your Jupiter.party membership. 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And then as a member, you get access to the bootleg, which is released early before the show. You also have access to an ad-free edited version of the show. And, of course, you support the show directly. So let's get started, boys. Let's see what we have, right? And this first one was I think, a story we started noticing about 21 weeks ago. It was the first signs that we might be seeing trouble within the Graphene OS project. Should we talk about this Pixel thing that we've been talking about behind the scenes? Is that worth bringing up, you guys? I got a few links here.
1: You did. I mean, maybe just because you put the work in to make the segment.
0: Okay. All right, so this is a little
1: bit... Let's just not get too negative. That's okay. The goal.
0: Yeah, I mean, I know, and I can feel in my heart that I'm very sad about this, and I want to be negative.
2: Careful.
0: But, the extreme headline is, I'm a little concerned about the future of my Pixel lifestyle. I've been really enjoying the Pixel 7 and Graphene OS. It's been working really well. But we have two, I think, headwinds that are worth putting out there. Is Google has announced a round two of voluntary exits for employees in the platform and devices group, which includes people in the Pixel hardware and Android operating system group. This is the second round, so there's just that. I don't know what that signals, but it's just noteworthy. It could be redundancy.
1: Yeah, well, I guess last year they merged Pixel team and Android team. Yeah. So you might have some, I don't know, reallocation of folks who just wanted to work on hardware or just software and now have cross duties or something.
0: It's just... The Pixel is just on the verge of competitive right now, and so I'm just worried anything that reduces its competitive edge, it, The iPhone 13 and 14 are still better than the Pixel 7, right? And then they just now they have what are they on the 15 or 6? I don't know. Anyways, but I think the that's just like in the background. The broader concern that I have is the seemingly wider and wider use of the Play Integrity API. And Graphene OS does have an OS release coming that tries to enable Google's credential service via a sandbox Google Play to make sign-in with Google at least work, because sign-in with Google started breaking on Graphene OS devices because a subset of apps require it now to work in a certain way. But I think the bigger problem is we've heard about the Revolt app, WhatsApp. You saw this app. You saw it with DoorDash, Wes.
1: Yeah, I think Lyft as well this morning. So far, nothing's not worked for me. I know Revolut isn't working, I think, but...
0: And the warning is that, hey, there's like a Play Integrity API issue here.
1: Basically. Yeah, so in the one of the latest releases now, you can turn this off, but it will ping you with a little notification that says, hey, by the way, this app used the Play Integrity services. So you can get notifications, or you can even block it from having access to it. So far, I did try that with DoorDash, and it didn't complain about having a block, so it's clearly not using it in any strict way. But
0: you have had this problem in a more strict way with the Cash App.
1: Yeah, this is something we've seen. It's not new, it just may be getting worse. Well, and if you look, the Graphene folks do a good job of this, but Revolut in particular, you know, it's like you could understand back in the day and like, oh yeah, okay, you clearly have a rooted phone. That means you shouldn't trust the client anyway for banking.
0: For whatever
1: reason. But
0: you could almost understand the logic.
1: Right. But like this is an unrooted phone that specifically takes steps to enable as much or more of the security than SOC does. And then as Graphene points out, it's clearly not a real security commitment because it's not like they're stopping known insecure, unupdated Android versions, right? They're just, you didn't fall into the default implementation of this policy that we wanted to have as a checkbox. And sorry.
0: Right. And Graphene OS writes on X, Google Play completely works on Graphene OS from a technical perspective. It's banning using Graphene OS with the Play Integrity API. The same applies to some other banking and financial apps. There isn't a way for us to deal with this, which won't be easy for them to block from working. So there's not a lot they can do.
2: But isn't that exactly what Google wants?
0: Man, this is, I mean, for me, this is like a, like the whole family uses the Cash App. And the reason why I got the whole family on the Cash App is because I needed to get them off of Apple Pay.
1: Right.
0: And then if it stopped working, there's no saving face. I would have to use stock Android or an iPhone.
1: Right. It's also where I worry about, and I think Cash App, it's made harder by this. Like a lot of their competing services, at least these days, I know Venmo, for instance, has a web platform.
0: Yeah, Cash App doesn't.
1: Right. And I know there are still plenty of apps that, see, I'm even calling them apps, plenty of services they assume that's how you're going to interface with them.
0: Yeah.
1: And I have not really ever gone down like the, you know, run Waydroid or whatever, you know, to like have a backup of Android to do those kinds of things. I don't really want to.
0: But also, I don't know, Brent, doesn't this feel like a move by Google to kind of just tighten down the controls a bit? Because they could change this to work in a way where Graphene OS was allowed. Graphene OS can technically be allowed. They're essentially doing the web version of checking for your browser agent and then telling you the web page doesn't work.
2: Well, I don't think Google really has any incentive to make this work or to keep it working or to support it.
1: Well, they would if they understood that it was keeping some amount of users interested in Pixels, I think.
0: Right. This is what's keeping us buying the Pixel hardware.
1: That's one part, right? Their Android part maybe doesn't.
0: And buying and using Android apps.
1: Yeah, true.
0: So do you have the Play Store installed?
2: Reluctantly, yes.
0: So we all three installed the Play Store.
2: Yep. Only recently, like within the last month.
0: I'm just saying, like, we are consuming Google hardware. We are using Google services.
2: Yeah.
0: And you know what else? If I didn't use my Pixel, I would cancel my Google Fi.
1: Yeah, I probably would too.
0: So there's multiple ways. As a Graphene OS user, I am earning them ongoing revenue.
1: There was also this whole thing, right, where, I mean, this may not be, are there any of the same execs left? Who knows? But like, they sort of made a push with Android for all of the faults and all the stuff that they've now just put under the Play API instead of being an Android. They did specifically intentionally launch a platform that lets you install other firmware on phones.
2: Right.
1: Yeah. I do wonder how much is Google's, obviously, like the larger push and like making these APIs and maybe even promoting developers using them, But the graphene folks do point out that at least some of this, at least for specific cases like Revolut, may have to do less with Google and maybe even less with the individual app and more with like the layers of plumbing and third-party libraries in between, where these are the things Google's providing information and hooks, and then it's these various sort of security policies or layers that are opting, like in particular this
0: like
1: one.
0: Revolut's just implementing something.
1: Yeah, right. Like it would let you do it if you, it won't let you use it if you've relocked your firmware with a custom key, but if you just don't lock your firmware at all, that's not a problem for it. So like it doesn't really make sense.
0: Oh.
1: And it doesn't really seem like if it was actual intentionality from the people looking at all these options in like a fully configured way that you would do that. But if it's something that you inherited through the various API layers and things that you're building on top of, right, it's a little more difficult. Or which, you didn't even have the choice necessarily.
0: Which is the way it usually works in corporate
1: right.
0: development. Huh. That's doubly bad. Actually, that's worse. I don't know where this goes. Other than we're just going to keep an eye on it.
1: Right.
2: I mean, unfortunately, it feels like that's by picking a niche where we try to put ideals into it, you always get to suffer.
0: Would you go to Lineage OS?
1: I'd try it.
2: I've been there. I mean, I moved from Lineage to Graphene, and it had some great features to it, sure. But I think the selling point of Graphene is much, much stronger.
0: Yeah, I agree. I think because of the weight of the family pull, I think I would go back to iPhone.
1: If it makes sense, yeah.
0: But okay, tied to Nextcloud so, instead of iPhone.
1: Well, and you are already, right, there are Macs in your life, you have the Watt, like you already know and like and know how to manipulate that ecosystem.
0: Yeah, yeah, yeah. Well, and the whole family's on iMessage.
1: Right. Versus like I would have to, if I was going to do that, I would just have the one and then when I start buying more.
0: Yeah,
1: and...
0: yeah.
2: But the calculation they're probably making here is like the Pixels
0: not their
2: weren't
0: biggest...
2: necessarily meant for only us, right? They want them to sell big time.
0: I know. I'm using it more like a Nexus.
2: Yeah.
0: Yeah.
2: Exactly. Same. So they need like major numbers to make this work out. And I'm not convinced our little niche is enough, unfortunately.
0: Yeah, I agree. I just don't understand why not support Graphene OS, because there is a growing market of these hardened phones.
1: Yeah.
0: And there is a growing market of privacy. And there is sort of this like we can do something iPhone can't aspect of it. It's almost worth just keeping alive for that. I don't know.
2: But then aren't they admitting that their

0: Like having that back on the side of the thing wouldn't be the worst.
1: Oh, I don't think it's there now. Even
0: oh, is it not?
1: I don't think so.
2: I might actually do a Linux phone.
0: Ooh.
1: Yeah, I could see you doing that.
2: Yeah, I choose suffering usually.
1: Yeah,
2: typically.
1: Yeah.
2: But then, because it's like if it was like stock Android or Apple, I think actually I would take the third option.
1: Linux phone.
2: Yeah, and it would be rough. You guys are going to have to support me.
0: We could just get you a MiFi and like a smaller ThinkPad.
2: Right? Leg strapped. I'd like it strapped to my leg, please. Yeah, just because I think we're with graphene in a really nice place where we can trust the software a little bit more. At least I feel like I can. And have the control to install pretty much whatever you want.
0: Yeah.
2: And yet also, at least up to this point, fit into the normie apps and get those working in a way that feels okay.
1: Right.
2: But if that goes away, then, you know, that golden age is gone. I'm not sure it would ever come back, really.
1: Now, just last week, 19 weeks later in the bootleg, we had a whole other long discussion about Graphene OS as they revealed more challenges about getting the OS tree driver images and whatnot. Seems like they're in a tough spot right now, and they're hoping to eventually find a third-party equipment manufacturer that will just work with them and make a Graphene OS phone.
0: Alas, the bad news doesn't really stop there. Another project we got some troublesome vibes from this year was our dear Asahi Linux.
1: Hector Martin has resigned as a maintainer to the Linux kernel after discussions on the Linux kernel mailing list got pretty heated. The discussion seems to have started after a series of patches related to adding DMA coherence allocator, which is an abstraction layer for Rust, to the Linux kernel. This led to a larger conversation about community influence and, of course, the development process around the Linux kernel and getting these things in there. Of particular point of contention brought up by several kernel developers, including eventually Linus Torvalds himself, is that Hector Martin, the primary developer of Asahi Linux, used social media to voice his concerns and try to influence the situation on multiple occasions. This approach was criticized by Linus Torvalds, who stated that social media is not a solution for kernel development issues and that social media brigading made him not want to have anything to do with Hector Martin's approach. Dave Arlisle also stated that the community does not need grandstanding, brigading, or, quote, streamer drama creation.
2: Ouch.
1: Yeah, and so I was telling Brent, like, this is where I would love some sort of maybe LLM-powered tool where we could go back across the members' pre-show and play each time we've gently brought up the fact that Hector seems to be kind of starting fights with kernel maintainers on social media, and I don't think this is going to go well. Because I think we've done it probably 3 or 4 times over the years. And I'm kind of almost surprised it took this long for it really to blow up. And it's unfortunate. And so Hector's position is this is sort of a tool in order to bring attention to an issue that we have had very little progress on. And the kernel team's position is that it's not really improving the process. It's not affecting change, but it is creating drama and strife.
0: Right. And it's not just, I mean, you know, it's not like a ban on talking about kernel things on right. social media. A lot of this is Hector is, I think, justifiably to some extent upset about the lack of progress and the fights around Rust and the kernel. But, you know, when you have a big platform, you get a lot of people who aren't related to the kernel discussion now, you know, hearing and seeing Hector's side and commenting in and starting a whole discussion that's really quite separate from, you know, what was happening in the kernel. And it strikes me, I was just thinking, you know, we've talked about some of the strife between Kent Overstreet and the BcacheFS developer and the kernel.
1: Yeah.
0: So like when he had the code of conduct stuff, you know, that was fighting about, he wanted changes to the VFS layer.
1: Yeah.
0: Because he noticed that there was a functionality in that could cause problems for advanced file systems like BcacheFS. I'd like to learn more about if Butter was affected. I haven't looked into it.
1: Good question.
0: Right, but he was arguing like this will cause bugs. If we don't fix it, future file systems could have used this the wrong way and run into these issues. So it was like a correctness and data loss thing that affected his project that he was working on. And obviously, Hector has a lot of reason to care very much about Rust
1: for
0: Linux.
1: Sure, yeah.
0: But he was not, maybe he wanted this particular DMA abstraction or would eventually need it. I don't know. But, like, he was not otherwise involved in this thread either.
1: And thank you for, I did not make that clear. Thank you. Yeah, it wasn't Hector's Rust patches.
0: Mm-hmm.
1: Right.
0: And so it's sort of like, I get being frustrated, but you, instead of sort of letting that thread continue to play out and, you know, maybe let the people involved.

0: kind of push and be like, yeah, for clarity, which was slowly happening. Again, maybe not as fast as any of us want.
1: Right.
0: But there was some, you know, Greg chimed in at one point and there was some back and forth. And then the whole thing, now Linus is expending his energy, not trying to set tone about Rust. He's fighting with Hector.
1: Right. And I think one of the things that kind of pushed this into sort of the boiling point was Hector deleted the post on Mastodon, but he claims to be kidding in retrospect, but I don't actually know if that's true or not, in my opinion. But he wanted to create like a kernel contributor hall of shame for all of the maintainers and contributors that they have problem with, that they could then publicly shame on this list. And I think that's kind of what pushed this over. It stinks because there is probably truth that you have somewhat, I guess, what you could call rogue maintainers who are not necessarily accountable to actually deliver on something that part of the other kernel team is committed to. And so they can slow things down. It's interesting, though, to see, depending on the information you know about this and the background you know about the people involved, it's interesting to see different interpretations. You know, some people are saying this is Hector is fighting a good fight here. And some people see it as, you know, social media and streamer drama getting drawn into the kernel development process. The mailing list is pretty, I read through the whole thing. Hector really goes after everything, from how the kernel developers make their money to the tools they use to the fact that they have to use email. Like, he really goes after everything about developing the kernel.
0: And you can see why, like, you know, Linus came back with, like, it seems like our process works at least okay kind of comment. Like, you're right to question, I think it's fair to question, is it working okay in the case of Rust for Linux? But clearly they continue to ship kernels, right? We report on them. We keep upgrading. It's not like the kernel, there's questions about, you know, what do we do and how do we improve it and how do we get young people involved and maybe email's not helping. But yeah, when you have one post that lumps all these things together, again, now we're having a big giant fight that's not going to have any kind of local resolution here, right? Like, I do think, right, both with Kent and with Hector, there are things to bring up about, like, how do we make changes in the kernel? How do we balance, you know, moving fast and breaking things with the stability that the kernel needs? I do think the Rust thing is tricky, though, too, because, like, yes, there's a high-level intention of we were going to do Rust in the kernel, but, and it's a lot more important for Asahi. You know, they've chosen to use it, and I think for very good reasons, as they've talked about the advantages. But, you know, until we're at the point where it's really in and we're relying on it, I can understand, too, from a lot of other maintainers who we all know have very, very busy and a lot of responsibility, like, it's not necessarily a priority, right? The priority is getting the next kernel release with the features that companies are expecting or users are expecting or the bug fixes that are needed, and moving to Rust is a goal. I can see why people are frustrated in the short term, but I can also see from, like, a broader kernel perspective being like,
1: right,
0: we've never done this before.
1: Yeah.
0: Preempt took a decade.
1: Nothing in production is actually using this right now.
0: So, like, what is the actual expectation for how fast it should move?
1: Right. And then if you just narrow, that's a great point, just in Rust in general in the kernel. But then if you were to narrow it even further to Asahi, how many Asahi Linux users are there? Maybe under 500,000, maybe under 400,000, 300,000,
0: right.
1: Maybe under 200,000 even. So, yeah, you're right. As far as kernel priorities go, it's on there, but it's not probably even in the top 10.
0: Right.
1: Whew, that's rough.
0: That bootleg was from episode 601, but just a few weeks later in episode 609, we had another big Asahi update.
2: It looks like M4 support for Asahi is going to come very slow. This is from a social media post from an Asahi developer, quote, "Looks like M4 support for Asahi Linux is going to be rather painful. We're still focusing on upstreaming M1 and M2 support, but other people have been trying to bring up M1, their mini, bootloader, on the M4, and it looks like a few things have changed. When configuring a macho boot object, we now get dropped into an environment where Apple's SPTM is running on GL2, and we're supposed to talk to it from EL2 with an MMU already enabled to set up page tables. So this neither works now for Linux, nor for running ZNU under our hypervisor, which was what they used to reverse engineer the new hardware. So their little trick their ingenious trick to reverse engineer the hardware is gone, and they need to come up with a new way to figure that out. M3 is looking pretty bad. M4 is even further out."
3: Well, we always knew this was a possibility. It's kind of part of how it works, right?
2: I do think in my interview with Hector Martin in Linux Action News, I specifically asked him about this, and he was hopeful at the time that the platform changes would be iterative between M1, M2, M3, M4, and that they would be minor changes for them to keep up with them.
3: Mm-hmm.
2: don't think that's the case necessarily. I also don't think they're necessarily down and out. And when it comes to Linux, I still, it would be nice to have, you know, your a MacBook where you could dual boot macOS and Asahi, and under Linux it was very capable and yada, yada, yada.
3: Obviously, that's the ideal case, right?
2: And yeah. It's pretty close on my M1. It's pretty close.
3: Mm-hmm.
2: Especially now that I have sound, you know, I'm pretty happy. Once Wi-Fi and sound and 3D started working.
3: Then it feels like a laptop.
2: Yeah. But I still think the ideal use case is a headless M1 Mac Mini or M2 Mac Mini, or if they have an M2. But, you know, like that class of machine, something in the corner, low power, you're using as a home lab.
3: And we always knew, right, one segment of use cases for this was going to be the used sort of aftermarket of, right, like, well, M1s are still totally fine if you don't expect and need the latest and greatest.
2: Yeah. And things are still rolling out. Like Linux 6.15 seems to be landing support for the touch bar. So even I don't even know what Macs have touch bars, but yeah, the touch bar is going to be working in 6.15. I don't know.
3: I like the idea of controlling apt from a touch bar for some reason.
2: Yeah, or at least getting like a progress. Like,
3: uh-huh, yeah.
2: A visual indicator of progress for packaging.
3: Depackage telling you why your system is irreparably broken. But right there in your touch bar.
4: I just like BTOP there all the time.
2: Yeah. Or a ping. You know, you could do a few things. Yeah,
4: I was just thinking ping immediately. That would be way more useful for us.
3: A single line of journal output.
2: Yeah. Linux users would have taken more. I think the Mac users were always very hard on the touch bar. I think Linux users could have had a few good ideas in there.
3: Mm-hmm. Yeah, right.
2: Especially Plasma desktop users.
3: That's another one of those things. It's like, it's not a bad idea. But if you had something even remotely like an open spec, or any chance anyone else in the ecosystem would have adopted anything similar?
2: You know where they went wrong? They shouldn't have got rid of the F keys. Maybe they fixed that later on.
3: Yeah.
2: But on the early models, no F keys.
3: Nope.
4: Just Chris, you would do like a Bitcoin ticker tape, I think.
2: Totally. Yeah, you could have a little, yeah.
3: Oh, smash that buy button right on the touch bar.
4: Ooh, that's dangerous. Oh, that's so dangerous. But with that bad also comes the good. And it seems like the folks are feeling pretty good about framework these days. And, well, now they've got a desktop.
2: Let's talk about this story, just because I think it's fascinating. The framework folks have released a desktop machine. It is a compact 4.5-liter mini ITX system powered by AMD's Ryzen AI Max processor. Pre-orders are open now. Shipments are expected in early Q3 of 2025. Here's the details. The processor boasts up to 16 cores, not too bad, which go up to 5.1 gigahertz at boost. The Radeon 8060S is included for the graphics. It can go up to 128 gigabytes of unified memory. That's a key thing here. This is low-power DDR5X memory that is unified, which means it's baked in. It's built in. But the idea is this specifically is designed for AI workloads where unified memory does seem to make a difference. They're saying it's a modular desktop, but you can't really replace things like RAM or CPU. But it does actually have a couple of the module slots, at least on the front, for the accessories that you can use with the framework laptop today. So if you've already invested in some of those USB-C-based modules, you can actually slot them into the front of this thing. And it's tiny. It starts at $1,099 for 8-core version with 32 gigs of RAM. Now, you cannot upgrade that RAM. The top tier, with a Ryzen AI Max Plus 395 with 128 gigabytes of RAM, comes in around $2,000. They say it makes local AI processing much more affordable than a traditional GPU-based system, which is true. You know, I mean, the video card alone would cost more than this. They call it a fully modular design with standard PC components and an expansion card system. And then it has swappable panels on the front, RGB options, and more. Windows 11, Ubuntu, Fedora, and gaming OS options like Bazite will be available. Interesting to see Bazite incorporated. What is your reaction, boys, to a framework desktop that you can't swap out the CPU or the RAM? You got it. If you want more memory, if you want a new CPU, you got to get an entire new MOBO. What do you think, Brent, as a framework user?
4: I hesitate a little. I understand they're trying to hit a different market, perhaps, but this moves them away from their core principles that got them a bunch of attention. I mean, they had a lot of success with that original model of being super user-friendly, repairable, upgradable, et cetera, et cetera. So this feels like a departure.
3: You know, Brent, right?
4: He wants aiming at me.
0: He wants to be able to trade it down immediately. So
1: yeah, yeah. That's true. He wants to put a,
4: I was hoping everybody forgot I did that because now I slightly regret it. But
1: I mean, okay, all right. But does it make you feel better if they do the thing they do with the laptops, where every generation or two, new MOBO, you can swap the MOBE?
4: Well, isn't that true of every desktop?
0: That's where it doesn't feel that much worse to me, because I don't. I feel like yes, you can swap CPUs in desktops, but depending on exactly the generation and the type,
1: you probably have to swap RAM. You're probably going to need a different socket.
0: Like, there's going to be a lot of changes, and if you're reasonably happy with your build, you're probably going to run it until you're going to want to swap out a bunch of stuff anyway. Or at least I tend to.
1: Yeah, that is more my use case. Back in the day, I swapped components more, you know, or I'd pop more RAM in. I'd make sure I'd buy it with some open RAM slots.
0: Right.
1: You know, I'd do it maybe, you know, every other GPU generation, which is just totally unreasonable now.
0: Yeah, every fifth one now.
1: I mean, if you think about it from, you know, you want a system that does local AI work.
0: That's the part I'm excited to see, right? Is like having more things that aren't just spend $5,000 on an NVIDIA card targeting this in a way that can be a little more competitive with what Apple's doing.
1: It's slightly larger height-wise than a banana. That's how small this thing is. Now, it's not super cheap, but also it's not unreasonable if you consider it's a pretty powerful GPU-CPU combo. Mine, as configured with a 2 terabyte NVMe and then a 1 terabyte for home storage, would be $1,926.
0: If I was working at a shop where we were doing a bunch of this stuff for the day-to-day, you know, actual workload, I would for sure be pressuring my boss to buy me one of these for my next rig.
1: Yeah, it'd be a good little desktop work machine. I could also see this being, assuming it's not too loud, and they let you pick quiet CPU fans, so... You know, there's a shot. Could be a good little OBS machine, production machine, Reaper machine.
0: Oh, true, yeah.
1: Again, where we just kind of set it and don't touch it for a long time. But I would be inclined to at least want to go with 64 gigs of RAM. So it's not super cheap either. So it's if you go with the base, 32 gigs of RAM, it's $500 to go to 64 gigs. And then if you want to go to 128, and you may want to max it out since you can never upgrade it again, and if you are legitimately doing AI workloads... You want to go to 128 gigs of RAM, then you get the max plus 395. So you get a better CPU too, but it's $900 and you're in batch 7, which ships in Q3. This is interesting. They went small too. I will be very, very, very closely watching the early reviews to see what people think.
4: This gets me thinking about the Thaleo Mega that they came out with recently. Says right here, Thaleo Megas is the world's smallest, well, not anymore, and quietest workstation for deep learning and scientific computing.
1: Mm. Mm-hmm.
4: But that's like 6K USD. I mean, it's US manufactured and all that open source hardware stuff.
1: I wonder if the performance difference, because, you know, that's going to be desktop hardware, right? Where this thing is a little bit closer to a laptop. I mean, it's, you know, a little bit more like, it's like an iMac without the screen in a way, or maybe like the Mac Studio. But, you know, the AMD side of it.
0: Okay, so you're saying we take this thing, we put it in a backpack, we load it up with batteries, and this is Brent's new remote rig.
1: Yeah, man. Way better than
0: that. That way it can do on-the-fly transcriptions of the interviews.
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0: Sometimes in the bootleg, we even get into new hardware we've managed to acquire and set up.
2: You got yourself a Dell Thunderbolt dock for a great price. Is this a Thunderbolt 3?
0: It is, yeah.
2: And
0: I had the debate. I was like, should I buy something like shinier and new that would be, you know, if I, let's say, get a new framework AMD version or something, you know, that would like really play super nice. But I was like, no, I just want to pick up something used. This is about current hardware enablement. And if I'm buying a new framework, I can just justify rolling in a new dock as part of that price.
2: So why a Thunderbolt dock at all?
0: I kind of rejiggered some of my office setup. This is going to be summer. I wanted something in my living room, which is a little more bright and airy of a space. And I haven't been using it as much as I could. And so I redid some monitors. And then I had a setup where I wanted to have the laptop and two monitors going.
2: Nice.
0: And by default, there is an HDMI port on this ThinkPad. And so it can power two, but it can't power all three.
2: Right.
0: Even with a USB-C adapter. But with Thunderbolt, you can. So I just wanted to pick up something I could have and then make it a little easier to dock and undock.
2: So with that, with Thunderbolt 3 off that thing, you can run the internal screen and two external monitors simultaneously?
0: Yep.
2: And the video card keeps up?
0: Yeah.
2: Huh. That's nice.
0: So far, I'm actually, because I need to get some DisplayPort cables, right now I have it set up so that it's using the HDMI port on the laptop itself for one of the screens. Okay. And then just one fed from the DisplayPort. But you can do it whatever way.
2: It might be better. It's like, remind me of the generation of that video card, though. It's
0: not great.
2: No. That's why I'm surprised. I mean, I guess I'm not shocked.
0: I know. Yeah.
2: It's
0: surprisingly been
2: gen,
0: capable.
2: Maybe,
0: uh-huh,
2: Intel, I
0: think so.
2: I don't know. Amazing. Absolutely great. So, and did you have to go in on Plasma? Or
0: i7. i7-8650 is the CPU.
2: Yeah.
4: Oh, gosh.
0: I know, right?
2: Did you have to, like, authorize any security stuff for Thunderbolt or anything like that?
0: No.
2: Hmm. Did you have to turn on anything in Nix?
0: I didn't do a thing. I mean, I probably can. I've used Bolt CTL and D and stuff before, especially because there's a Thunderbolt dock here at the studio. I've used Thunderbolt at work, you know. But no, I don't know if I enabled that in my Nix config. I actually haven't checked thoroughly, but it
2: just plugged it in?
0: Yeah. And Plasma is doing great with the monitors. Like, there's no issues with it being wonky with ordering or, like, some of them not waking up or anything. It's all just been working.
2: Do you remember which Dell dock it is?
0: W19 something?
2: Because you can pick them up used for a great price. And
0: yeah.
2: Some of these things are like $300 originally.
0: I almost got the Lenovo one that was sort of like paired with this, which I could also get for like $60 to $100 used. But, and it probably turns out maybe it doesn't matter, but internet was suggesting that one wasn't FWAPD compatible and the Dell one is. So the ports were a little better on the Lenovo.
2: Yeah.
0: But I was like, what, you know,
2: FWAPD's
0: for under $100, like, yeah, FWAPD's just seems great.
2: Yeah.
0: I'll probably be buying a second dock at some point anyway.
2: Somewhere, I think, in this tomb of old technology of a studio, I have a Lenovo dock that has an NVIDIA graphics card in it. So it's a Thunderbolt dock with an eGPU built in.
0: I remember you.
2: Yeah. It was cool, although the problem is, why would you want something like that to game? And guess what happens? It overheats and significantly thermal throttles, so yeah. But one of my favorite Thunderbolt docks I ever built was actually just an eGPU that had a bunch of other ports on it as well.
0: Here we go, WD19TB.
2: There you go, that's the
4: TB.
2: Dock.
4: You told me 19S yesterday. I was looking at the wrong thing.
2: Oh, man, way to go.
4: Jeez.
0: Well, I don't know, I'm just
6: basing it on. You should let me take apart that dock with the GPU, see if I can make it not thermal throttle.
2: Yeah, if we can find it, I'll set it aside. I think that would be great because it still works. And I think it's like a 10 series GTX. It's an old, old one, but, you know, might be fun to see if it works. Who knows?
0: It can't hurt. Well, it can hurt, but.
4: Wes, I sneaky heard you say that you're thinking of getting a framework.
0: Oh, I don't know. I mean, at some point, it'll be new laptop time, and a framework is probably the number one contender, pending something, you know, some other consideration at time of purchase.
2: Yeah.
0: So there's kind of always like a background framework that's, it's not in the cart, but it's like in the cart before the cart.
4: In the wish list.
0: Yeah.
2: I'm always thinking like, what if my main machine died? What would I do? I'm always kind of toying with that idea. And I think maybe a framework would be a big contender or maybe the AI desktop.
0: Yeah, that would be tempting too.
2: I don't know. I am just going to wait. Just going to wait and see what we get towards the end of the year, see what all the different vendors have.
0: That's where I'm at,
4: too. Waiting. You've been saying this for like at least a year now, Chris.
2: Yeah, longer. Yeah, I know. But I'm still getting by. So.
0: I've heard good things come to those who wait.
4: But pretty much ever since you gave your Dev 1 away.
2: Yeah, it's been, yeah, that's true. Which was a couple years ago, I think. That was 2 years ago.
4: I know.
2: Ago.
4: Yeah.
2: It is what it is.
0: You're getting close to the point where you've lost or given away more laptops than you've bought.
2: I know. It's wild. It's wild. You know, the cost of things and whatnot for the last few years, I haven't really gotten, you know, like I'm on older phones and all this kind of stuff. And I realized I used to have this sort of trickle-down cycle where different generations of devices would go to kids. But now that I don't have any devices to pass down, but they need device upgrades. Like, wait, so I'm not getting myself a device, but I'm buying them new devices? Like, what's going on here? I've messed up.
4: Just hand me down soon.
2: And that's what I realized. I had established a natural rhythm, and I should have just stuck with it.
5: Actually, a little bit of real-time follow-up. Number one, I found that dock, my Thunderbolt dock with
0: really?
5: An NVIDIA GPU.
0: Nice work.
5: So setting that aside so we can work on its cooling later. And you solved your HDMI problem you were having.
0: Yeah, now I'm fully DisplayPort. So it's one cable, going great.
5: Nice, Wes. Good job. Well, so hardware is definitely a topic that we'll cram into the bootleg from time to time. And I do have a soft spot for the fact that the Starlink network uses Linux. And so from time to time, I like to track that.
2: This was sort of a neat discovery, is somebody actually broke down a Starlink user terminal. So the dishy end is referred to the user terminal. And there's some really interesting tidbits in this. Number one, it's got a quad-core Cortex A53 SoC that's been custom built for Starlink.
0: Oh.
2: And they were able to extract the firmware directly from the eMMC chip in there. They had to desolder it. There's some unencrypted components like the boot chain, the kernel, and some parts of the file system. And then they set up sort of a basic QEMU emulation environment to do the debugging to sort of get the system to try to cooperate.
0: That's so cool.
2: They have when the system boots, it has a runtime that unpacks into /sx/local/runtime, which contains a statically linked C++ executable and Go-based software for user communication.
0: All right.
2: I thought this was interesting, and I want to know what you guys think of this. It seems that the system mainly relies on a C++-based program to bypass the kernel for handling network packets. The Linux kernel is mostly used just to provide basic hardware drivers and process management, and then like user packets for communication on the network are handled by a user space process.
0: No, that's cool.
2: It's interesting.
0: There's a lot of facilities built for that, you know, because a lot of these, like, if you're trying to do Linux for your device, especially and like on the control plane, but then you like the, you know, maybe the data plane, kernel stuff, because the kernel network stack is really flexible at the cost of not necessarily optimal performance for just doing like basic network, you know, moving packets around. So there's a bunch of hooks built in that let you at various degrees of structure, things like EBPF, but there's like networking specific things that let you hand off control to a user space. So they can implement a faster stack that just makes fewer decisions or the custom decisions.
2: Yeah. We've heard the Tailscale guys talk about this a little bit.
0: Yeah. Yeah, true. It'd be very interesting to know what things, like, was it just performance or, you know, are there like particular like network manipulations or changes or issues they had with the kernel? Like what motivated different pieces of implementing that? I'd be very curious to know.
2: Yeah. I don't like to talk about this kind of stuff, but okay. So they, through this analysis, they thought they came across something a little freaky.
4: Juicy.
2: Yeah. They found a program labeled Ethernet Data Recorder.
0: Ooh.
2: Just sounds like a backdoor.
4: Yeah.
2: Right?
4: Yeah.
2: Just sounds like a backdoor. So based on other clues in the firmware, it seems that it's a application related to capturing satellite telemetry. All the traffic captured is also encrypted using the hardware keys that are fused into the SoC. It does not appear to collect any user privacy data. So it must be like for support, getting diagnostics on the
0: that would make sense.
2: Satellite.
0: Yeah.
2: Okay, so this is also surprising, not surprising.
0: In other words, your ISP knows what you send on the internet.
2: The core software includes the functionalities that seemingly would work for the satellites or the ground relays or obviously the user terminal.
7: And then as the system boots, it figures out what it is based on the type of hardware that is on the system and the peripherals.
0: Oh, fun.
7: And then loads the corresponding logic, as they put it.
4: That's crazy.
7: Which you could almost wonder if there's a way somehow to get access to this thing if you could make it think it's a satellite or a ground station.
4: And then we can make like a bottle rocket.
7: Yeah, Brent, that's right. Yes.
0: I do think it's interesting, right? Even on a on the whole platform they control, they've gone this route of like, we build our own static world and we ship generic stuff that just sort of, I mean,
7: right.
0: Totally reasonable.
7: Here's the other thing. So once it identifies, okay, I'm a user terminal, I'm the dishy, it then initializes a script that writes 41 SSH keys into /root.ssh authorized keys. And then it opens up port 22 to the satellite network, I guess.
0: So who do you email to get your key added?
7: Right, right. I mean, I wonder if that's like diagnostics. What would that be for? You know, like, because you, when you open up the app.
0: Or is that like our remote updates checked though? I don't know.
7: Yeah.
0: Yeah, diagnostics would make sense, or support.
7: Or, it's a lot of keys though. It seems like that'd be one or two or three keys, not 22 keys.
4: 41 keys.
7: But I would hate to think what it would actually be like on a Comcast router or modem or something like that. It could be that one, even if it was one key, it could be used by tens of thousands of people. So who knows?
0: Maybe a good case for when you do the like certificate version or other, where you can issue, you know, like, oh, we want to get access. So we sign a temporary key that'll work just for a day for your technician or whatever.
7: We got pretty lucky on our road trip for internet. We didn't have any serious demands. And when we needed to do the show, PJ hooked us up with Ethernet.
4: He took that Ethernet like, out of his wall.
7: Through the wall. Yeah.
4: Yeah. Thank you. Thank you, Jeff. Like the things you do for us.
7: Yeah. That was a lifesaver.
4: I guess at some point he has to put it back in the wall.
7: Can we just have PJ set up Ethernet everywhere we do a live show?
0: He shows up a day or two ahead. I mean, we'll be there too to play support, obviously.
7: Wouldn't that be nice?
4: Yeah.
5: Normally we have the good sense to cut this next segment from the show. And we don't put it in there because, you know, Linux users having a laugh at Windows never looks great. But you're getting to hear the stuff we normally cut from the show this week.
7: So Microsoft has warned millions of Windows users, don't update your PC. Kind of an unusual warning from Microsoft. They say, do not take any action in response to several recent update-related errors. Now, I guess the trouble began earlier this month with a Windows update that went out that caused mysterious empty folders like inetpub to appear and triggered persistent update errors, and even for some, the blue screen of death for some Windows 11 users. Microsoft clarified that the inetpub folder is linked to a security patch and should not be deleted, despite looking unnecessary. And then the error code that people are getting is linked to a WinRE update. Microsoft says updates typically succeed after a system restart, even if an error appears. Users are urged not to reattempt install or troubleshoot the error, as it should resolve itself. The blue screens of death for Windows 11 users, which are becoming more common when they're getting things like secure kernel error, Microsoft suggests users rely on its known issue rollback fix, which takes up to 24 hours to apply.
0: What?
7: Meanwhile, Windows Hello facial recognition was broken in the recent update for some users, although Microsoft says it's just an edge case. And then Microsoft accidentally, around the same time, pushed a Windows 11 upgrade to ineligible Windows 10 PCs. So now they won't boot, but Microsoft is working on a fix. And all of this is happening as Windows 10 is reaching end of life on October 14th, along with Office 2016 and 2019. These systems will not receive updates post-October. And, you know, that's going to be probably millions of Windows PCs running Linux, and or that could run Linux, but are running Windows 10 and old versions of Office. This is a lot of bad to hit at once. We don't normally talk about Windows stuff in the show, obviously. But this is a lot. We have the Windows 11 blue screens of death, Windows Hello being broken, that weird inetpub folder, which if you delete causes problems, which as far as I know is related to IIS, but probably maybe something different in this case. There is an update error that's giving you an error message, but you're supposed to just ignore it and wait for it to fix itself. And if you really bork things, you can use the rollback kit, but it could take 24 hours to apply the fix.
4: That's just embarrassing.
7: Bad embarrassing.
4: How can they be okay with that? Is it because it affects such a small percentage of their users that it doesn't like affect their bottom line or something? Like what's going on?
7: Maybe they're, I know, because even when you're talking a small percentage, you're still talking hundreds of thousands, if not millions of users, right?
4: Fair. But like they took down the world six, 7 months ago.
5: And right. Well, yeah.
4: They still have all these customers and stuff. So are they feeling invincible and they just, you know, they don't have to care?
5: I don't know, man. 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You'll hear us talk about things like Home Assistant or Jellyfin, or some of the LLM apps that are a lot of fun. You can spin these up in just seconds on top of Unraid. Additionally, if you have mismatched disks, Unraid will help you manage all of that. They have some of the best virtualization support out there, making it easy to pass through hardware or share graphics cards amongst multiple virtual machines. And if you're getting into ZFS or you've already got ZFS, well, Unraid has something for you. And they really kicked things up recently in Unraid 7.1, if you haven't taken a look. They make it possible now to support and import the existing pools on your Ubuntu system or maybe your Proxmox box or a FreeNAS box. You know, you want to step it up to something a little classier and more powerful. You can now just import it, boom, right into Unraid. It's such an awesome move and feature. But beyond that, they've also just taken the ZFS level support all the way there. They've got a bunch of file system support, but very impressed to see how they've completed that circle in Unraid 7.1. 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So think about this. System just, you get it working, you like it a lot, boom, that's a template now. 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Lots of very awesome features. But I think as a longtime Linux user, the thing I appreciate the most is that they truly do follow Linux development. 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So get started now. 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
0: If you catch the bootleg on the regular, one thing quickly becomes clear. We spend a lot of time together.
7: Whoa. Okay. So it makes me think it probably with that description, there's probably something Brent compatible there.
4: Yeah, actually quite a few things. And I may have twisted the rules. You know?
7: Oh, were they amenable to that?
4: You twisted never your own actually role. Went into the script.
7: You didn't give. Oh, but
0: no,
7: then
0: there was no script.
7: You know, how many times do you get to go out to dinner with Wes? And he doesn't get to enjoy the script. It's something we all enjoy about you.
4: I can give it to you now if you want.
7: Yeah.
4: If you feel
7: could
4: like
7: you give us
4: out.
7: The script, please? Could you let Wes experience?
0: I would love the script.
4: Can you set the scene for me?
7: Oh, yeah, sure. Let me get my... Wes, do you have a pen? No, I can just pretend like I have a pen. It's fine. We're not actually...
0: Yeah, here's my pen.
7: Oh, great. Thank you. Hello, sir. Are you ready to order?
4: Oh, Wes, you should go first.
7: Yeah,
0: Gin and tonic, please.
7: Okay, gin and tonic. Anything
0: no
7: to
0: food.
7: Eat. No food, just the booze.
0: Absolutely.
7: Gotcha. I like you. All right, sir, and what about you? You look like a hungry man.
4: Yes, but I have some allergies I'd like to mention.
7: Oh, sure, yeah, okay.
4: So there's two of them. Uh-huh. I think this dish will work, but I have a backup in case. So one is dairy, you know, but
7: yeah.
4: Down here I have to specify sometimes.
7: Okay, yeah.
4: Cheese.
7: Sure. Oh, yeah.
4: Anything like...
7: Okay, anything with cheese, okay.
4: Cream-based, too.
7: Okay, cream, too? All
4: well,
7: right.
4: Dairy. It's the
7: but
4: whole
7: category. Butter's fine?
4: Only in Mexican rice, but...
7: Uh-huh.
4: But usually not. So okay. If you can, you know. I'm open to anything the chef wants to do, though.
7: Yeah, okay. So no dairy. Anything else? Anything else?
4: Well, gluten, too.
7: What about flour? Because we have flour in, like, everything.
4: Well, corn flour's fine.
7: No. What about flour? Flour?
4: You mean, like, wheat?
7: Yeah.
4: Wheat flour?
7: Yeah.
4: Actually, that contains gluten. So.
7: Okay, all right. I'll double check with the chef, but go ahead.
4: Okay, but
7: you want.
4: I can give you like two options.
7: Okay, yeah.
4: That way you're not going back and forth.
7: Happy to double check for you, sir. I'm happy to do
4: okay.
7: That.
4: Okay. Okay. Mm-hmm. Well, I forgot what I was going to order.
7: Okay.
4: What do you suggest?
7: Do you guys need another minute? Oh, you know, what's really popular here is the steak fried chicken. People love that. Love that.
4: Can you describe that?
0: Oh, with the cream gravy.
7: Yeah, it comes. Oh, so first of all, we make our own batter here. Now, we don't grow the chickens, but we get it from a great source. So we have chicken and steak because, you know, not everybody likes beef. I'm sure that, you know, like you mentioned, you have some allergies. So what we do is we just take that piece of meat and, you know, we just source it from anywhere we can get it because it's, you know, it's a pretty expensive market. But we get it in stock, you know, pretty much in bulk. And then the stuff that's been sitting around for a while, it starts to get a little funky. So you don't notice is we have this really great batter.
4: Oh,
7: now it is made with flour. And I think you said flour is okay. So anyways, we just batter this thing up real good. And then we fry it in a bunch of oil.
4: Does the batter have beer in it?
7: We do have a beer batter offering. Yeah. Yeah.
4: Is it like a black beer?
7: No. It's our IPA with extra wheat.
4: Oh, like a wheat ale of sorts.
7: No. It's an IPA.
4: Oh, sorry. None of that's going to work for me.
7: Okay. So you need another minute? You know what? I'll come back and take your order when you guys are ready, okay? I'll be back in just a few minutes.
4: But can I just tell you about some allergies that I have?
7: Yeah, sure. Go ahead. I thought you did that.
4: I'll just have water.
7: Okay. A water and a gin.
4: Oh, man. That is fun, but sometimes we do have a darker side that gets revealed. And, well, after all, it is live.
7: Here's an example of what I'm talking about. You know,
8: all right, folks, let's talk turkey for a minute here.
7: These LLMs will produce a soundbite of me that sounds a lot like me. That was not me. But what I find insulting is not that they're stealing my voice, not that I wasn't asked, but that they make me sound like a moron because he's very loquacious, but it's thin. Listen.
8: You've got your system, right? And you're sitting there, maybe on a Ubuntu box, maybe Fedora, maybe even the dabbling in the Arch side of things. God bless your cotton socks if you are. You're probably running a desktop environment, got your graphical interface all, you know, pretty and neat. You open up that system monitor, click around, seeing how your CPU's chewing through tasks or how much RAM Slack has eaten up this week. It's adequate. Gets the job done for browsing the web or watching cat videos. Sure, fine. But let me tell you something. If you shy away from that command line, the little black box, you're leaving serious horsepower right there on the table. Serious. You're letting the machine kind of spoon-feed you its version of reality.
7: Can I just say, one, I don't breathe like that into the microphone. I have better mic technique than that. So I don't know where they got that from. They add that in because if they're sampling it from me, they're not getting it from me. Two, listen right now. You hear how silent our background is?
0: Yeah, I've noticed sometimes when it's doing the weird voices or kind of breaking,
7: there's more background noise.
0: Yeah,
7: we have good, clean, quiet audio, and they've made me breathe more. They make me sound like a moron who just ties a bunch of dumb analogies together, and they've added a bunch of background noise.
8: Instead of you telling the machine exactly what tiny little piece of information you need right now, see, think about pulling up HTOP versus your graphical task manager. HTOP gives you the detail. Real detail. You can see individual threads, the full process tree, CPU affinity. I mean, you can sort, filter, search, kill processes with just a single key press.
7: I guess that's actually the most information I've ever heard it actually give. That's actual specifics. I don't know if any of them are right.
0: It's closer.
7: I think what burns me about it, A, is it's my voice, but bad quality, right? I don't like that. And then B, it sounds worse, and I think it sounds worse because their version of, like, what a podcast is something where somebody breathes into the microphone a bunch and has shitty audio. And that pisses me off because it tells you the intentions of the creators of the tool is like, well, we got to suck this up a little bit so that way people think it's a podcast. That's what's happening. They're like, it doesn't sound amateur enough. Make it sound more shit.
0: I mean, maybe that's the LLM found that, you know?
7: Maybe. Maybe you're
0: that's
7: saying
0: a, that's the best
7: on
0: way.
7: Average podcasts suck.
0: Uh-huh.
7: You might be onto something.
0: Which means we stand out.
7: Okay, one more.
8: Folks, let me tell you, tired of those old drawn-out BIOS reboots? You need to try Kazakh. That's right. I'm Wes, and I'm the head of Kick Dicks content for Jupiter Broadcasting, and I'm here to tell you about the miracle. Yes, the miracle of the Linux kernel's Kazakh. Now, listen up. This ain't just your regular rebooting. No, sir. This is enlightened rebooting. Kazakh lets your currently running Linux kernel, it lets it act like a bootloader itself. Think about that. It loads up a brand new kernel, writing to memory, gets it all ready to go, and then it just performs a controlled jump straight into it. Bow! You completely bypass. Skip right over. That slow, tedious firmware initialization, all that POST stuff, gone. Voice 2 speaker, skip the wait. That's right, we're talking milliseconds, folks. Milliseconds to load and jump, not minutes sitting there staring at a...
7: Did you hear it in there just for a second? A little bit of Wes's torture came through. Yeah. Did you catch it? I want to see if I can.
8: Optimization, all that POST stuff, gone. Voice 2 speaker, skip the wait. That's right. We're talking milliseconds, folks.
7: Voice 2 speaker. So that's where it aired out. So when Wes gets it to do the weird voices, it fails to do the second speaker most often.
0: Oh,
7: right?
0: Often, yeah.
7: And so that's an that
0: sometimes like abrupt topic changes. I've been trying that recently. That'll kick it to a different voice too.
7: So it's interesting because I think that where voice two, where he says voice two out loud, is where the second voice would have come in, right?
0: Mm-hmm.
7: Yeah. Broken. You are a torturer of the AI, and I love it. It's funny the things you get.
4: Oh, that one that you sent. Where the AI was actually just screaming, just mercy.
0: Yeah, I've gotten some kind of dark stuff out of it.
7: Yeah,
0: usually.
7: Weirdly,
0: I had one where a person was turning into a dog, like a on our live radio broadcast.
7: Weird.
0: Yeah, but they were like dedicated to trying to finish the broadcast as they were slit their brains.
7: No,
0: changing.
7: Shut up.
0: Yeah,
7: no.
0: It was kind of creepy. Sadly, I forgot to download.
7: Oh,
0: it.
7: Oh God, I would have loved to hear that. Sounds like a good.
4: Okay,
7: one.
4: I found it.
7: What'd you get? Which one?
4: The tortured.
7: Oh, you found it?
4: Uh-huh. So
7: oh,
4: I just kind of replied to the thread, and it should show up at the bottom of our chat there.
7: Okay. Is that the crazy one there?
4: Yeah.
7: Okay. All right. Here we go. Let's...
4: You seem hesitant.
7: Well, just because I don't want it to be too loud. It comes in like...
0: Yeah. I do norm them pretty hot.
9: Okay, folks. Hold on right there.
7: What is it doing?
0: Just that's just how you
4: warming
0: podcast?
4: Up its vocal or something.
0: It's the bees, they're attacking.
7: This is really creepy.
10: I'm going to have to manually fetch a few lib files straight from the repo mirror. Bless their hearts, they mean well. But sometimes the package management system just it ain't as robust as you'd hope, you know.
7: I know, man.
10: Freedom, performance, control of your own machine. That's what it's all about, ain't it? Taking back the reins, making things run the way. Ooh, the way the good Lord intended.
7: Oh, my God.
6: Insane.
4: And this is what Wes does in his free time.
7: Those poor machines. They're going to come for you one day.
0: This is what the GPUs are for, I'm telling you.
6: How many kilowatt hours did it take to make that?
0: Good question. Well, Notebook put in a limit. I've got to assume I was part of that.
7: Yeah. They're like, this some guy.
0: Uh-huh.
7: Some guy in Seattle.
0: And I only ever thumbs up the weird ones, so I'm really just trying to give feedback to their
7: Whoa,
0: system.
7: Oh, no, really?
0: Uh-huh.
7: Oh, you're so twisted. I love it. Well, we have no boost this week, but we do have that bootleg promo code membership if you'd like to sign up and get the bootleg episode. We will be collecting boost for the episode when we come back live next week. And we'd love to hear about some of your favorite summer road trip destinations. Let us know. Boost in or send us an email at linuxunplugged.com/contact.
0: If you have a fancy podcast client, do check out our chapters and transcripts, which are available on every recent episode.
7: Indeed, and most episodes have lots of links, probably not this episode, at linuxunplugged.com. Thank you so much for joining us on this week's episode. We'll see you back here next Tuesday, as in Sunday.

0: I'm putting a link in the live chat. I want you guys to go click over to the Framework Laptop 16 page. I don't know if either one of you have looked at this, but I am feeling really, really positive about this thing. So they've announced the pre-order for the DIY 16-inch. It's going to be a Ryzen-based system. And you can do all kinds of cool things. Like, first of all, they have all sorts of keyboard options. You can have a center keyboard. You can have one with random OLED button pads. You can put a numpad in there. You can have different size trackpads. They all magnetically pop in. It's so well done. But check this out. Not only does it have a beautiful screen, but they have come up with an upgradable modular graphics system.
1: What?
0: And I have watched this for years, guys. I've seen like manufacturers try this, right? I think Alienware did it. Others have done it, right? And they've never really been successful at it. They never get it past one generation.
2: So you never get the part where you actually try to upgrade it?
0: Yeah, maybe you get one upgrade, right? Yeah, it's like not worth the extra cost. But look at the way the Framework folks have designed their upgradable system. It's a modular system that comes off the back, almost like where you would expect a battery to be. But it is an entire graphics housing with a high-speed PCI Express 8-lane connector and power in there. And so they've developed an independent cooling system and housing just for the graphics card that pops into this system modularly. And you can buy a DIY 16 with just integrated graphics, which would be the Ryzen, still pretty good. And then later on, you could pop this in there and upgrade. Now, they can't really promise if they can do this forever, but in an interview, their CEO said, look, we wouldn't have invested our brand and all of our time to only do this once. Like, this is something we really feel committed to. And they've got a track record now with the motherboards. I think they've done, what, 3 versions of motherboard upgrades now?
2: Yeah.
0: And then you get through everything else. It's still got the 6 module. It's got 6 module USB-C bays. You can put multiple disks in this thing, NVMe high-speed storage, plus you can put them in those module bays. It can do high-end, consistent CPU performance with their cooling system in there. I think they said something like a 45-watt continuous on this laptop, on a Ryzen system.
2: Okay.
0: It looks really, really nice, Wes. And with this, like, OLED or whatever button pattern pad you can put in where the num key would be, you can assign those to any function, because it's using that open source keyboard firmware that I forget the name of.
2: Yep, yep.
0: And you can just assign them to any function on your desktop. Which would be so slick.
2: Ah, dang it. Is this my next laptop?
0: I think it should be. I want you to get it before I buy one, though, okay? So I just got to keep talking you into it. You're going to test it for me.

0: 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My name is Chris.
1: My name is Wes.
2: And my name is Brent.
0: Hello, gentlemen. Coming up on the show today, we've got some big stories we want to talk about and share our thoughts. And then we're going to get into GNOME's big rethinking of the window manager. And we'll round out the show with some great boosts, some picks, and a few other things. 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And of course, we want to say time-appropriate greetings to our mumble room. Hello, Virtual Lug.
3: Hello, hello. Good to see you.
4: Hello.
0: We're rocking up there in the quiet listening this week. Hello, everybody up there in the stands, and hello, those who've joined us in the on-air room. Grateful to have you here. We have a summer show this week, really, because Wes is traveling. I just got back from traveling, and Brent is still in Berlin. And I gather you've been getting a lot of sleep, resting, and eating moderately.
2: Yes, yes. You know me so well, Chris. Actually, this morning I did sleep in a little because I was on a boat till way too late last night. But so I hear that's the Berlin way, you know?
0: Yeah. I mean, if you're going to be up late, being on a boat's a good reason.
2: Do it in style. Like, come on. But this morning, I had a wonderful experience. I think you'll help me remember. I think I had the inaugural in-person brunch with Brent with JB listeners this morning in Berlin.
0: Oh, that's great. It was actual brunch?
2: Yeah. Yeah, it was. It happened at 1 p.m., which is perfect considering my sleeping state. and we went to this amazing place. A listener, Pavel, suggested a place which I think is called Dillstuhl. I totally forget, and it's probably German, and I'm ruining the name. It was unbelievably amazing. And we were there till like 4 p.m. or something, and we chatted about all sorts of things, as you know, but like went from like regional Indian dialects of English, because there are a bunch, to like Nix was a big part of Rust beginnings as well. And so I'm learning all sorts of things from our listeners. They're amazing. So I want to say thank you to everyone who came out this morning. I had an amazing time. Well, I said morning. Actually, it was afternoon. You know, same thing.
0: So you're telling me you went to a JB meetup and the topic of Rust and NixOS came up?
2: Yeah, it's really weird. It never happened.
0: That's strange. That's odd. That's really odd.
1: It sounds unbearable.
0: Yeah, really. How obnoxious. That's really nice. I'm so grateful, I guess, that the audience takes such good care of you when you're over there. You are our ambassador, and I don't think we could have a better one. So,
2: aw, thanks. Do you remember last time I was here, I went to Seabase, that like underground crash spaceship makerspace?
0: Yeah, of course.
1: Kinda. How could we forget?
2: Okay, just in case. Well, last time I tried to show up and it didn't work out, but this time on Tuesday, which is 2 days from now, there's an NixOS meetup, which they do weekly, and I'm going to be there, and I'm going to actually make it this time, I promise. So I will have things to report back, I believe.
0: I can't wait.
1: Are you going to give NixOS an install before you go?
2: Well, I do have some on my Pi over at home there, but if you remember, my house almost burnt down, so I had to unplug everything. I'll spin something up before I get there, because I don't want to be the new guy, you know?
0: So you're there for what, another week or so?
2: Yeah, I thought I was going to leave on Wednesday, and then I actually checked my flights, and turns out I'm here till Friday. So, you know, that's kind of how it goes for me, as you know.
1: Good job, past Brent.
0: Wednesday, Friday, what's the difference?
2: Yeah, I did want to say, if there are any listeners who missed either the meetup or this brunch that we just threw today, if you want to do coffee this week and it works better for you because maybe you're on holidays or something, just hit me up in the Matrix rooms, and I'll see if I can make something happen. No promises, but I always like to hang out. So send me a message.
0: And you are going back. Sounds like fairly soon, too.
2: It turns out I think I'll be here rather regularly, or at least in Europe. It seems there are events that happen here that I'm supposed to be a part of. And one of those is the Nextcloud conference, which is happening in September. Now, this is a conference for people who love Nextcloud, also people who love privacy and are privacy-minded and like tinkering. There's a whole week basically dedicated to developers of Nextcloud apps and such to just, you know, get in the same room and work on things and do some sprints. But there is a 2-day conference happening from the 16th to 17th of September that includes a bunch of lightning talks. So I would encourage anyone from our community who, you know, wants to practice some lightning talks or has a really cool project they're working on or some neat ideas, we're open to some talks right now. So send them in. I will make sure they get to the right people. You know, I'll do that for you.
0: There you go.
2: But that means that I'll be here in September and I'll be here for probably another 2 weeks. So I've sneakily, without Chris even knowing, created another meetup page for September 8th. That's a Friday. And I'd love to do another meetup. So if you couldn't make it this time around, I'm planning way more in advance this time. Hopefully that works for many other people.
0: Very nice. And even sooner, while we're talking meetups, Alex from Self

0: you know?
1: Good, good.
0: It is summer after all. But as a result, that means I'll be flying back the same day we're set to do the next recording. So as a result, we're not going to be live because I don't quite know when I'm actually going to make it to the studio. But there will be another Linux Unplugged. Just check your feeds.
1: It will be in the feeds and the members will get their version as well. Yeah, it is the summertime, so it's nice to get out there and travel. And I'm doing one more call out. Your privacy tools, anything that's been a great tool for you to just maintain privacy, security, even if it's just a great practice or a tip, we're putting together a collection of our tools and our tips to use Linux and free software to help ensure your own privacy and your own security. We kind of want to try to make an episode that's one that we can refer people back to. Our goal is to record that next week, so you've got a little bit more time, but not much, to get something in, a good tip, a good tool, something that you think works really well that Linux users should know about. But I want to do the news with Linux Action News on hiatus for the summer during Adpocalypse. There are a few things we want to catch everybody up on that we think will impact our community. One that happened that struck close to Wes and I personally is PayPal over the last week shut down the GrapheneOS account that's used for donations. They write on Twitter, "Unfortunately, PayPal has permanently locked our GrapheneOS Foundation account today. No reason has yet been provided for the account being locked. All we've done is accept donations. We added our bank account information in order to begin withdrawing money, and then it was locked." Could you imagine just the mood that would set for the project? You know, you have the funds there and you don't get access to them.
0: And think about all the folks that have donated to you, the sort of goodwill that that burns even unintentionally. And of course, I mean, how many folks, you know, you got involved with project to, you know, try to make a great, secure, privacy respecting OS. And suddenly now you're dealing with bank details and fighting for financials.
1: Yeah, it's over $4,000 that they were trying to, you know, get into their foundation bank account. And PayPal flagged it for security reasons, supposedly. They did an update. Graphene did an update on Twitter, said PayPal has restored our nonprofit GrapheneOS account. We should be able to withdraw all donations made through it in the past few weeks. We've received no info, though, on why our account was permanently banned with funds held for over 180 days. They've now restored our accounts. And they have, I guess, also like a business account, too. So there's sort of that area there. And it just sort of undercut them. And then, of course, the thing that always happens on the internet is, at least on Twitter, everybody's got a solution. Oh, you should accept Monero. Oh, you should do this. Do GitHub sponsors. And it's always this problem that we run into with free software. The project already does accept Bitcoin donations. We have donated to the project in the past. We collected some via Split, and then we did a traditional on-chain donation to the GrapheneOS project. Maybe the beginning of this year. I can't remember when we did that. But I wrote them, you know, and I did say, because they are looking at implementing Lightning, and I said, we'd be happy to put GrapheneOS in the splits for a bit, you know, and just help the project out that way, too. But they do have access now to PayPal. I feel like GrapheneOS is entering a new echelon, like a new layer of awareness as well. It's reaching outside just sort of our local communities, and I wonder if that isn't just also bringing down more scrutiny. Why is it, you know, and it's why is it always these projects and these tools that get this scrutiny?
2: You know, unfortunately, I've heard this story repeatedly with PayPal, and I think maybe it should be a warning to other small projects and big projects alike who rely on some of these systems. Just choose wisely. I mean, maybe there are other ways to do it that would be less damaging if something like this happened, but man, from personal users to organizations, I've heard this repeatedly with PayPal.
1: Yeah. They noted, too, in the Twitter thread that they use Bitcoin internally to, like, pay the project staff and volunteers that do work on contract basis or whatever. Like, they use that internally as a payment system to avoid this problem. But, you know, if people want to pay with credit cards, which is probably going to be the majority of folks, they need some kind of interface like this. And I mean, maybe they could go build something around Stripe, but it seems like what they're going to do is lean on Bitcoin donations and GitHub sponsors as their kind of primary ways.
0: Yeah, I suppose the sponsors is at least accessible to some of the intended audience. But as we know, right, any layers of friction in that, like, oh, I'm thinking about it right now, I want to give you some money, you know, the more steps you have, which might be, you know, getting Bitcoin or making a GitHub account or whatever, it's

0: just dramatically drops off.
1: Yep. Yeah, absolutely. It makes me want to, it does make me want to send them another update donation, I have to say. They have several subscription programs on GitHub as well. And I think they've talked positively about the program. It says they're 77% towards their goal on GitHub right now, towards $6,000 per month. And you know, at the pace these guys update the OS and the features they're introducing, I bet there are several people working full time. I mean, there's got to be at least somebody working full time because they're on top of every security update. They're on top of new features to the sandboxing stuff and to the open source apps that they replace some of Google's apps with. They're constantly and consistently updating those as well. So it's the team executes, man. And I'm very happy with, I'm still running. How's it working for you, Wes?
0: Oh, no major complaints here. I'm actually, you know, it's different. It's not stock Android. It's an outlier OS. But considering I use Linux as my desktop daily driver, I'm kind of used to that. And I'm continued by just how compatible the darn thing is. Like, besides stuff like NFC payments and, you know, a few other things like that, stuff just works. Maybe a handful of apps I've had to turn off the extra exploit mitigation stuff, but surprisingly, that's under 10. So like, I mostly just don't think about it, except that I see all the regular updates, which I'm not used to on Android.
1: Yeah. Yeah. And it's going to get updated longer probably than stock will. That's going to be the point that I feel like will really feel great is when Google has stopped updating years down the road, the Pixel 7, but Graphene OS is still shipping updates for years. Like, that's going to be going to feel real good. Wes, you caught a story that seems to be perhaps a Ansible alternative that's just getting started up. This is not really my area, but it seems like it's got a good old Rust angle.
0: Introducing JetPorch, a Rust-based next-generation Ansible, you might call it. One of the founders of Ansible, Michael DeHaan, I guess co-creator, back in the day, is looking to develop a new open-source automation platform using Rust and aimed at addressing basically all the scale of automation that's happened now, right? So like back in the days, Ansible was new. Businesses were really just sort of embracing the idea that you could automate all these things, that you could sort of have configuration as code. You could put this stuff in a Git repo and then deploy it and have a declarative way to interface and specify stuff. And it turns out that works, right? Like that's a good approach. It's not perfect, but you can really scale with that. And as a result, because automation became easy, businesses adopted it. And Michael's pitch here is we need some new, faster, more powerful tools that can sort of be the next generation of automation infrastructure.
1: And integrating lessons learned type.
0: Yes, exactly. You know, I mean, Ansible's grown, but Michael kind of stressed that what made Ansible really successful early on is that it was minimal. It was simple. It was easy to get started with. And I think one of the goals for JetPorch is to kind of get back to that, AC calls it grocery list style simplicity. But at the same time, you know, being written in Rust, he kind of wants to add more of a systems programming or a quote unquote hard engineering lens rather than something that was born out of like a scripting type environment. So being implemented in Rust, it can produce efficient native binaries, doesn't have to deal with Python's global interpreter lock, so it definitely has more parallelism available to it. And some of the goals here is to use Rust's fancy compiler checks to try to, you know, catch a bunch of errors, try to pre-evaluate, encode a bunch of the automation information into the type system and into the, you know, the way that you're writing it with Rust so that you can kind of catch stuff well before you get to the stage where you're actually executing something out on a server somewhere. What makes this even more interesting, though, is it sounds like one of their goals is to keep most Ansible, or at least most sort of like YAML setups, just working. So no one wants to write a new language, as he puts, or learn a new language. No one wants to have to import all of their automation content. So I think JetPorch is aimed at something where if you've got a bunch of Ansible infrastructure, you can just shift on over to JetPorch with minimal updates.
1: And I suppose it also means that some of that would be applicable training for using JetPort. That seems like a really savvy move, right? Like that is probably the thing that would make people go, oh, I can take some of that and I use that still. Okay. It kind of feels like we need an Ansible competitor that is in the Ansible lane, right? Because you've got Salt and there's a lot of ways to do this, but something that's kind of in the same lane as Ansible that offers a GPL to alternative to what Red Hat owns is probably something that the community needs. I'm not in this space, but I'm curious if you agree.
0: Yeah, I mean, you know, it does feel like there's less active diversity these days. Now, admittedly, you know, platforms like Kubernetes and containerization and, you know, cloud systems that have their own declarative syntax, that it's changed things from when everyone was manually configuring servers a decade ago or whatever. But there's still a big business to do these things. You still need to interface, and more of these tools can just talk to the cloud platforms or interface with other tools. There's some talk of having JetPorch be able to sort of natively talk to Terraform, so that, you know, those two systems, which are, you know, Ansible and Terraform, are already used together all the time. JetPorch might be able to just take some of the output from Terraform and understand it and parse it and use it in a way that Ansible can't. I think they're also looking at, you know, one of the things with Ansible is, you know, it's doing SSH, and you might have some issues, or you might need to come up with alternate workflows when you've, you know, once you've gone beyond the sort of initial scale, where now you've got hundreds of thousands of machines and you've got to make connections to all of them. So they're looking at implementing their own sort of message-based system that'll try to be able to provision to hundreds of thousands of machines at once. And a lot of times with Ansible, you needed Python on the other side, right? Your other system kind of be configured enough that you could get the hooks, the base level of Ansible going. I think the combination of native binary output from Rust and just the new approach means they're looking at just needing Bash on the target system. So I think that's like, it's not revolutionary. So I'm I kind of like to see a little more like radical new approach, but I think it's very practical, and it, as a result, probably has more of a chance of actually seeing adoption. And that's the biggest sort of question here, right? Because it's like, there's a lot of big talk in these announcements. There's starting to be on GitHub some like example content. I don't think there's any code out there yet. So it's hard to say like, will this get worked on for 6 months and just evaporate? Or is this really going to be the start of the next era?
1: I guess that it really depends on how much demand there is out there in the community for something like this. It looks clever on the surface. Seems like a pretty solid idea. Ansible, what, came around in 2012? Seems like a hit. You know, I think it's going places. And it seems only obvious that we would have learned a lot of lessons from an Ansible-style system, and we could build it better. And I like that you could just basically get Bash working on a system, and then it could take it from there. That seems like it opens it up to a lot of use cases.
0: It also sort of fits in with a lot of the trends these days in the Python ecosystem, where I think successful projects, Pydantic is one, which is a validation parsing library for Python. It's got a new version out that has a Rust-based core. And so I think there's a lot of successful projects that have explored ideas and had good implementations with Python to start with. And because Rust has come along, because it's so expressive and easy to use, even if you're just a Python developer, and because you can hook those things together in a really nice way where you don't have to write C, but you can still get faster than Python type speeds. There's, you know, once you've worked out what it needs to do, you can build that next generation in the new base tooling, but still call it from Python, still have it execute Python scripts, and it's kind of just better.
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2: Now, this week we saw a blog post by the GNOME developer Tobias Bernard, and it's super interesting, detailing work being done by the GNOME design team over the last several years to reimagine their window management. And the GNOME design team has been exploring these ideas of a new window management system since about 2017, so not fresh, with significant milestones in 2019, 20, 22, and now 23. What we've seen is there's currently a basic tiling functionality in GNOME. Chris, I would be interested in hearing how much you've used it. And apparently it has quite a bit of limitations, including being pretty much manual, supporting about two windows, and that's it, and lacking some integrations with window stacking and workspaces. But this week, the proposed Mosaic concept combines automatic window arrangement with the option of manually tiling. Chris, you're a big GNOME guy, and I think a bunch of systems you're currently using right now. Did you dig into this, and can you give us a little history on what's been there and what's coming up?
1: Yeah, you know, right as Plasma added the thing I've always wanted, which is tiling on just one window virtual desktop, I decided to switch over to GNOME 44 and just experience it for a while. And when they're talking about the current tiling system, what they're talking about is the ability to drag a window to the side and have it snap, and have another window drag it to the side and snap, and then they're kind of working together there. It's very limited, and I don't even know if I'd call it tiling, I call it window snapping. But the thing that it doesn't do very well is it doesn't handle windows that overlap and pop over it, and you can very quickly get into the situation where you got three or four windows on top of your quote-unquote tiled windows. And so what they want to do is kind of have their cake and eat it too. And because they control the desktop, they can do this. And the bit that's going to make their thing a little bit different is they're going to essentially have an API for the application to inform the window manager about its preferred size and its size options. I can have this size, and this size, or I need to be full screen. And it'll provide that information to the window manager, and then the window manager will then correctly tile and size them. If you maximize a window, it'll just maximize to its own virtual desktop. Similar to how macOS does now. When you maximize a window on macOS, it just creates a new virtual desktop, which can work. It's not bad. And then I would imagine through extensions and whatnot, you can probably manually tweak this system. I have tried over the years, you guys know this, to make tiling work for me. The issue is I grew up in the 80s very aggressively trying all of the windowing desktop systems, the systems that came out before Windows and all of it. And so I have always wanted the concept of floating windows that I roughly place where I want them. As I've gotten older, I do get more tired and I find it tedious to just sit there and arrange everything over and over again. And to the point of where sometimes I just leave my systems on so I don't have to sit there and rearrange the windows all the time because I got work to get done. And I've heard, although I've never tried it, I've heard that Windows 11 is really solid about restoring windows across multiple screens when you connect and disconnect a laptop. So you got a USB-C dock, you plug it in, you got a couple of monitors. Windows 11, I'm told, will just put the monitors back on those screens that they were originally on in their original places. And then when you disconnect, I'm told, Windows 11 will then join them, combine them together on your one screen. And this is an area where Linux has suffered significantly, is switching between multiple monitors, multiple screens all the time. And this system, although a bit limited, I think would go a long way to handling the tedium of managing the desktop. And I'm not really worried about it being on by default, which they do want. They want to design a system they think they can turn on by default. I'm not really worried about that because I'm sure there'll be an extension in about 3 seconds that turns it off if I don't like it. And this, to me, seems to be combining the one bit that works well for macOS and then solving the other bit for tiling desktops, which is you either end up creating this massive config that describes how every window should be laid out, or at least a subset of your applications, or you come up with a system like this where the application provides windowing metadata and then the window manager lays it out for you. I think they may be right in the sweet spot with this Mosaic window management mode. What say you, Wes?
0: Yeah, honestly, I'm kind of excited. I don't know. It could turn out that we don't like it. It could be an unsuccessful experiment, but I appreciate the open, sort of like willing to reconsider the metaphors and play with the ideas of the desktop approach that's going on here, because I don't know. I don't think I want the Linux desktop to just be copycat, or like, especially because it's always going to be worse, right? If we're just copying exactly what the proprietary systems do, we don't have the same resources. We're not really going to compete. One area we could compete is being willing to try things that the more conservative proprietary places might not necessarily do. I also think, like you're saying, this getting more information from the windows, from the applications themselves, it, you know, not everything will work. Legacy applications won't work with it, probably, you know. But for modern Linux desktop apps, that's one of the big pain points with Tylin, is it's sort of like, this one just doesn't play. I don't know how to fit it in here, right? Or like chat apps, or, you know, your Slack, where you can't even get rid of the full bar and it's just unusable in a tiny little environment, things like that. Once you've at least got the primitives, it seems like that's the necessary start to even have hope of a better world where we have that kind of information for window managers to use and run with. And I think if it does happen, it'll probably be useful for things that aren't GNOME, right? Like other sort of GTK desktops could use it, other desktops could use it, extensions could use it to sort of customize their interactions. So yeah, it's exciting to me.
1: I have two thoughts. One, I feel like what's become the mark of a good modern GTK desktop app is how quickly they adopt these new things that the GNOME shell's trying. And I think it's a good thing because it keeps it fresh. It keeps developers moving forward. It keeps moving the bar. It makes me check back in, right? Every few releases, I'm checking back in because things are improving. So that's really nice. But to your point about there's always going to be applications that won't provide that metadata, and Slack is probably a great example. Wouldn't it be great if there was some bit of metadata that could be provided via the Flatpak? So something that where the Flatpak just declares via dbus or something, I don't know. This thing, and whoever the maintainer is, they kind of say, like, here's a few suggested window sizes, and they put it in there as Flatpak metadata information, and then the GNOME shell window manager could read that, and they wouldn't have to, like, you know, have Slack in GTK 4 or whatever to make it work.
0: Right, like an override layer that sort of bridges the gaps for applications that people are willing to go put in the manual effort to figure out.
1: And I can imagine, too, an extension developer could step up and could create a set of window rules like I do in KWin, where I could say, always put Slack at this or something like that. Could be some workarounds there.
0: Speaking of extension developers stepping up, one thing I noticed in this blog post was a call at the end for, you know, if you wanted to help, one thing they're looking for is extension developers to create sort of, you know, try implementing this Mosaic idea, the principles behind it, which that seems like, yeah, of course that would be helpful, right? Because you got to change a lot of the internals. Trying to do it in extension might be a quick way to sort of validate the UX flows. But then also, it's quite a first party, just sort of
1: endorsement in a way.
0: Yes, it reminds me that things have really shifted in the extension ecosystem from the old days.
1: Yeah. Well, and an extension is a great way to try this out, right? You could try various versions of extensions. Maybe there are only developers that are sharing them or something, but you could prototype really quickly via the extension system, and then you figure it out and you build it into the shell layer. That makes a lot of sense to me. And I think if they don't do it this way, what we're going to end up with is essentially self-implemented tiling. We're going to have applications that are like a timer or a calculator that you open it up and it maximizes to the full screen, and it's taking up an entire virtual desktop because there's no standard, there's no implementation at the desktop level, and it'll just be self-implemented and it'll be the Wild West of ginormous applications with 90% white space taking up your screen. So I think they have to try this. I don't know really how it impacts what System 76 is doing. Maybe they could leverage this down the road. I mean, I bet they're pretty far along with their extension system, so they may just want to stick with that. But I'd love to know. I'd love to be a fly on the wall in the chat room or wherever, where they're like discussing this as a feature to GNOME Shell. Why now? Why are they now doing tiling? Where did this come from? At all the things, where did this come from? Is it because other desktops that are based on GNOME Shell or GTK are implementing tiling and they're looking around and they're feeling like they need to stay competitive? Is it just because this has been on the roadmap since like 2017. It's just something they've been wanting to get to, and now's the time. You got a vibe on that, Brent?
2: I would expect that the new Cosmic Desktop might perhaps be something that is going to impress a lot of people when it comes out, hopefully. I mean, you did say Rust, right? I wonder if they're trying to hedge their bets here. They're trying to implement something before that happens, or at least gain some interest, keep some people on the desktop. That way, I don't know. Maybe there aren't eyes looking away from GNOME.
1: Alatria and the, is it Alteria? Alatria, I'm sorry, I always get it wrong, but you have some background for us. You're in the Mumble Room. I'd love to hear it.
3: Yeah, hello. I mean, this has been like a thing that has been like discussed for years now, since like 2017. Has like, it's not that it has anything to do with the current situation, but it's like, it just took a long, long time to finally come up with a concept that could work while also not being like automatic dialing the calculator to maximize. It has been like, I've heard about this since forever, basically. Since as long as I've been known Tobias, we've been talking about this. So yeah.
1: It's something that's been in the works.
3: Yeah.
1: Was the addition of the applications providing metadata, was that a more recent breakthrough? Because that seems like the real unique sauce here.
3: I mean, I'm not exactly sure on that specificity. This is all still just concepts. There hasn't been like any code, sure, or like APIs or specification like on how it would work. It's like a very, very rough.
1: Right. Roughly, maybe we might see something in GNOME 46.
3: Yeah. Doubt it, maybe, okay, 47 and after. But yeah, in general, we already have hints in GDK and probably like all the other toolkits do too, for like the minimum size an application wants and the default size. So it's only really the maximized size.
1: Oh, so I'm sorry, just so I can understand, that information is already, the GTK applications already provide that information?
3: Some of it, yeah.
2: Ooh.
1: Okay. Oh, well, that's going to make it a much easier transition, I would imagine.
3: Yeah, hopefully. I mean, still a lot of things to be worked out, because this would like need a lot of work in the compositor, a lot of work in the toolkit, and then adoption by the application. So there likely will be needed like possibly Wayland protocols in order if we needed to define any application-specific behavior or hints, extra hints that are missing, but who knows? It needs to be worked on, I guess.
1: So this is the input phase. Like, this is truly bringing it to the community at a really early stage, trying to form input?
3: It's like half of us learned about it like very recently, and there was like, yeah, the blog post came like 3 minutes after the talk at Goddard ended, basically, where they came up and like presented it publicly in the conference. Well, publicly to the rest of the world, yeah.
1: Well, I want it already, so now I understand it's going to take a while. Thank you for the background. That is exciting to hear that some of that information is already provided by the applications. It makes it feel like it's a little bit less of a lift by the developers, which is really great to see. We are so spoiled at this point. I'm really excited about Plasma 6. We saw an update that some applications are getting removed from Plasma 6, but it all seems pretty reasonable. All seems pretty understandable what's getting pulled out at this point. And GNOME seems to be going from release to release. Just really great now. I just love it, love it, love it on my laptops. Just think it's the best desktop manager for my laptop right now. So we'll have links if you guys want to check out the window management proposal, and we'll have information about how you can share feedback. But also, they have some animations in there. So if you want to put some visuals to what we're talking about, check out the link we'll have in the show notes. That'll show it to you and kind of give you a better concept, possibly. 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
2: You know, Chris, I figured I'd bring my mailbag all the way to Europe with me because, you know, you got to stay on top of the mail.
1: I was a little nervous when you checked it, but it made it, huh?
2: Amazingly, the airports had no problem with it. I don't know why. Maybe. Not sure.
1: Maybe it's because you dressed it up like Santa Claus's present bag.
2: It was the beard, I think, that really helped. You know, security seemed fine with that part.
1: Wes said you didn't need to do it, but you were right.
2: So I found a letter in there from Cohen, who wrote in to say this. I was just listening to Linux Unplugged episode 520, and a listener boosted in saying that they're looking for a way to migrate listening data between podcast apps. It's not a solution just yet, but with some folks, we are working on the Open Podcast API. The aim is to allow listeners to sync all their subscriptions and listening data between podcast apps, effectively enabling data migration between them. We're done with the subscriptions endpoint and are writing the specs for the episodes data right now, still early days, so it might take a while before anything hits production, but I'm very excited. There are a bunch of free and open source software projects engaged already, but anyone is welcome to chip in to the discussion. And a good place to go for that would be openpodcastapi.org if you're interested. He also says, keep up the great podcast and cheers.
0: Aww.
1: That is a great heads up. I don't know if I had heard of this, so I really appreciate it. They say their goal is to provide an easy way to sync subscriptions, listening progress, favorites, queues, and more between different apps and services with the ability to switch providers without hassle. I like that idea a lot because I hop podcast apps all the time these days. I'm always trying out a new podcast app.
0: It sounds like it was a sort of offshoot from the old gpodder.net. Implementation efforts, and then folks from AntennaPod and Funkwhale and Cass and PodFriend and the GPodder app for Nextcloud all kind of got together to start cobbling together a solution.
1: Well, I like all of those folks, so that's really great. Now I'm even more interested. Fantastic. Thank you, Cohen.
2: George also came in with a bit of ham. Says, furthering the interest in your ham journey, here's a fascinating project in your area making use of ham radio, and in particular, the 44.0.0.0 subnet, which is dedicated for ham operator use. A link you provided, hamwan.org, says perhaps packet radio is the gateway drug.
1: Yeah, yes, I think it is too.
0: This looks cool.
1: I think so. I see, that was my suspicion. And look at this, Wes. It's like literally our area, although the studio is not covered, but
0: not yet.
1: Right. Oh, right. Right. There's a need for us. We need to step up.
0: We sure do.
1: This is so cool. Hamwan.org. So when we get through with summer stuff, we really got to get serious about this. You know, when it gets crappy outside and dark really early and we're inside all the time again.
0: Perfect.
1: This is when we got to get serious, because hamwan.org just blew my mind. Thank you, George.
4: And now it is time for Le Boost.
1: DJ Hunter 67 came in with a whopper this week. 633, 325 sats. Hey, rich lobster! Coming in with Podverse, he says, I use Arch, by the way. I'm confused about the rail controversy. For work, I regularly host my apps and deploy to Fedora and Ubuntu computers that are shipped to customers. Am I doing it wrong? Why exactly are there so many clones of RHEL? He says, a short bio, because I'm always curious. I'm a 1.5-year software dev with Python and Rust, mostly, at a small RF shop. Home Lab has 5 monitor GNOME set up on Arch, and the last 5 of the boost are his zip as well, Wes Payne. Uh-oh. Did you bring them? Oh, yeah, you brought the map with you. Ah, clever boy.
0: Let's take a look.
1: Looking through. You know, I don't think you're doing it wrong, DJ. I think it's if you're the vendor and you're deploying the applications That's totally fine. The rel requirements really come from the application vendor, in my experience.
0: Broward County, Florida. Maybe Sunrise or Plantation.
1: Got any RV parking down there, DJ? Never brought the RV to Florida before. Another baller came in this week, and they're anonymous. Anonymous sent us 112,307 sats.
5: I hoard that which your kind covets.
1: Longtime listener since 2021, first time booster. Thank you. Really appreciate that. I've been enjoying all the shows on the network, but Linux Unplugged is my absolute favorite. I just want to say thanks for all you do. Because of the show, I'm self-hosted, I'm using Tailscale, I'm on Obsidian, and I'm checking out Nextcloud for the first time in years. They continued, I'm using almost all the features it offers. I'm also using Linode as well as Nextcloud and several other systems to play with Kubernetes clusters.
0: Ooh.
1: Oh, you madman. There's also countless other tools I've learned from the shows. The main point of the boost is to express my gratitude for making me find a whole new world in exploring Linux and open source. The zip code is, again, the last five digits. Oh, get the map out again. Get the map out again, Wes. Anonymous, thank you. If you go into Podverse and you meant to put a username in there, you can follow up with a small boost and we'll try to credit you. But we really appreciate that a lot.
0: Best.
1: All right, I hear you.
2: Wes, why did you fold the map up? I figured you'd just leave it unfolded, you know, so that...
1: It's like he does with his mic cord. He folds it up and twists it up every time.
2: Oh, yeah, that's true.
0: You just have to put it away neatly, right? according to my calculations, 12307 is a postal code in Schenectady, New York.
1: Hey, hello, New York. All right, Mr. Payne, you want to take FC Greg?
0: FC Greg boosts in with 100,818 sats.
5: I hoard that which your kind covets.
0: Gentlemen, first-time booster here. I'm embarrassed to say that I've only recently discovered the JB Network. Even though I'm a longtime Linux user, software developer, and network administrator, starting with Red Hat Linux 5 back in 1998.
1: Nice.
0: Your shows have definitely filled a void in my life, and I look forward to continuing as an avid listener for many years to come. Also, thanks for your balanced coverage of the recent Red Hat changes, which has really put things in perspective for me. And note, my zip code is 5,000 less than my boost amount.
1: Hey. All right, Wes, get that map back out again.
2: Oh, Wes, you got to get your calculator out, too. You're going to have to unfold that thing.
1: Yeah, I know.
0: I need a bigger table.
1: Man, thank you for the long time listening, and thank you for the boost for the first time. That's really great to hear from you. The long timers are always like the special boosts because it's nice to just hear from folks. And even though you've been out there for a long time, never reached out, now's your moment. We appreciate you and appreciate the support. All right, did you track them down?
0: Yes, 95818 is a postal code in Sacramento, California.
1: Ha ha! Hello, California. Hope the weather's treating you okay down there.
2: Martin DeBell boosted in 90,015 Satoshis across five boosts.
6: Coming in hot with the boost!
2: Says Chris, Wes, and Brent. And listeners, of course. I'd like to comment on Ubuntu Core because I think they are onto something. I know that SUSE is working on a similar proposition, so please check out this video. There's a mountain to climb. Open SUSE's response to SUSE ALP. A stable and immutable core system with containers on top just seems like the best way to go.
1: I think we completely agree. In fact, that's how I run all my systems now. I have really landed on Nix as the solution, but I feel like I need to take ALP a little more seriously. I'd love to have a sit-down conversation with somebody working on the project and just really kind of get it firsthand, because everything I read online doesn't really click for me. And I'm not sure what it is. Maybe it's just me being an old man, but I keep hearing the SUSE folks talk about ALP quite a bit. Feels like it needs investigation, but I completely agree with the premise. I like having a system that is the applications and the data are separate from the OS. And however you achieve that, if it's through virtualization, if it's through process isolation, if it's jails on FreeBSD, I'm here for it.
2: He continues, I personally prefer Flatpaks over Snaps. I do understand why Canonical is using their own technologies, because it creates a unique vendor lock-in and makes sure that their customers stay in the Ubuntu ecosystem. But on the Red Hat situation, it is interesting that SUSE is forking Red Hat with a $10 million investment, as you described last episode. Because of the press release, I learned that SUSE's ex-CEO, Melissa DiDonato, and current CEO is Dirk Peter Van Leeuwen, previously worked as senior vice president and GM of Red Hat's North America.
1: Yes, I was aware. Yeah, that's an interesting little twist, huh?
2: Yeah, it sounds actually like there's, I mean, familiarity there, and maybe changing of direction because of that. It's interesting.
1: Yeah, Dirk Peter was a Red Hatter, and now he's at SUSE. There's this information. There is this fork in this foundation. It does feel like, Martin, I think you're onto something. Putting the pieces together, I haven't fried that bacon on air, but I do think it's an interesting connection.
2: Martin does continue. I wonder if this moves from SUSE changes the game for Alma, who decided to drop the aim to be 1-to-1 with RHEL and instead be ABI compatible. Do you think they'll join forces in this foundation? Rocky Linux will surely profit, as they don't have to do it themselves anymore. I just don't understand what SUSE has to gain about all this.
1: Yeah, I don't know if Rocky needs to officially partner, right? If SUSE creates this foundation and throws SRPMs over the fence, Rocky could use it just as easily as they can if Red Hat's creating them without any contract or agreement necessary. Though I would imagine their incentives are going to align with SUSE Liberty and Rocky Linux in a lot of ways. So I would imagine naturally they're probably a pretty good fit. Martin, I feel like you have a really good take on this situation. Thank you for the support and thank you for the boost. I think it's a nice capper on the discussion, kind of wrapping up some of those end pieces that we hadn't gotten to. Nev comes in with 43,331 sats.
7: Boost!
1: From Podverse. A lot of Podverse this week. Great to see people using the GPL podcast app. Says, I'm not going to lie, the only reason I quit using Red Hat on my home lab because I got tired of finding out things aren't working because of SE Linux, which gives me obscure error messages. All right. I think we've all been there once or twice. Everybody's turned off SE Linux when they shouldn't, admit it. Not saying I do it currently. I don't know if I've ever really, on any modern Fedora install, had a problem. But yeah, back in the day, man. Back in the day. He says it's just really been a lack of understanding. He decided to bash his head against Gentoo instead, as Portage still has the best log output. That's true. No. It is a good-looking package manager. Also, that zip code might have historical mafia ties, since, quote, objectively, this was the neutral meeting grounds for Russia and Italian families. Oh, Wes, have you looked this one up?
0: 43331 seems to be a postal code in Ohio, maybe Lakeview, Orchard Island, or Chippewa Park.
1: Okay, all right. All right. Hello, Ohio.
0: Kraftnix boosts in with 31,223 sats. I wish I could have made it for the meetup. Berlin is just far enough away that I would need a little more heads up to join, since it's a half day's travel and an overnight stay. As soon as you have dates for the possible September meetup, please share. NixCon 2023 is 8 to 10 September near Frankfurt, so if it's directly before or after that, it would be ideal.
2: Well, Kraftnix, I did create that meetup page specifically with you in mind, but I do now notice that you're busy on the 8th going to the next con, and maybe I want to be there instead. So we'll see what we can do. But thank you for asking for a longer heads up, because it gets my bum going, and I feel like I owe it to you guys to give a big heads up. So hopefully we can get some other folks from around Europe to join the meetup.
1: Now, there's some value returned on your boost, Kraftnix.
0: Yeah, Kraftnix is really on point with us this episode, because in the second boost, wrote that they were surprised not to hear us mention or compare the Infinity Book against the framework, as it's also a 14-inch and officially supported on Ubuntu and Fedora, and works amazingly well on NixOS from their experience. I'll be replacing my 12th-gen Intel mainboard with the new AMD Ryzen 7040 series mainboard at the end of the year, and I'm going to use that old one as a mini/blade server. It's so nice that I have the ability to upgrade my laptop frequently without all the e-waste.
1: Yes, please let us know how that goes, because that is my exact thinking too. If I do end up one day with a Framework 16, when I upgrade that motherboard, yeah, I'm going to make that a home server if I can. So please let me know how that goes. The reason why I didn't really compare the two is because I feel like the Framework DIY laptop and the Infinity Book are two totally different markets, right? You get the Infinity Book because you want a laptop that comes preloaded with Linux and is supported by that vendor and has a whole process there. The Framework DIY is kind of on the other end of that spectrum, where you build it, kind of assemble it as it is, and then you put your own Linux on there, and you're kind of the support person for that Linux install. which is probably my speed and sounds like it's your speed, Craft, but not necessarily everybody. And I know one of the biggest entry points for those laptops, because I've just seen this in when I've been a contractor, is developers that want a Linux desktop to develop on and don't want to mess with the hardware compatibility stuff because it still has a reputation for that. And they just want to buy a system. That's why Dell makes their Linux box. System 76, that's a huge customer base for them as well. And I don't know if the framework is that overlap as much, but for people that are big on right to repair, reducing e-waste, and self-support, I feel like it is, and I'm probably more in that category. So once Wes tells us it's okay, I'm going to get one. You know, I just got to have him get the first gen, so then I can get the second gen that's like better a little bit or something. I don't know.
0: Well, and we still need to make a little more space at the studio to fit more laptops. So that's true. Got to give you time.
1: Yeah, we should probably clear out a few dozen. You savage. Mr. Kiss comes in with 30,000 sats.
7: Boost!
1: He says, I might have found the holy grail of notes for Chris, anytype.io. It's a website, and he says, lots of love from South Africa as well. Anytype.io. All right. It does look really nice, I have to say. I'll put a link in the show notes, the Everything app for those who celebrate and trust autonomy. That does sound like me.
0: It really does. Zachatech boosts in with 22,222 sats.
8: Things are looking up for old McDuck.
0: For your privacy episode, a tool I really like is the GLINET routers. Mm. I use a Flint at home and a broom when on the road. I'll either connect to an open wireless network or just tether it to my cell phone. The router will start either a WireGuard, OpenVPN, or Tor tunnel, and then any device I run can connect to it via wireless, USB-C, or even Ethernet. It goes through the tunnel, and this lets me have a private connection when using the internet at home or when I'm away. Also, it runs AdGuard and with OpenWRT, can be expanded to do a lot of little things for self-hosting or those with privacy in mind.
1: That is a great recommendation. Let's put a note. We got to put that on our list because I own two of these things, and I want to plus one Zachatech's recommendation. One thing I haven't tried, Zachatech, can you put Tailscale on these things now? I know I could do subnet routing, but I'd be interested to know if I could run the Tailscale client on OpenWRT, and then things like Jellyfin would be a snap from any hotel room or anything like that. So, yeah, let me know. A little follow-up, if you wouldn't mind, about Tailscale. And I'm definitely putting that on our list. That's a great recommendation, plus one.
2: Curious Concept boosted in with a Grandpa Rove Ducks as well.
8: Quacka waka, it's a treasure. Yippee!
2: Hey, I had these sats burning a hole in my wallet and needing to be spent. Way better to spend them on my favorite podcast. So, hello from Toronto.
1: Hello, Toronto. Thank you, Curious Concept. We really appreciate that. Gene Bean comes in with a row of ducks. So how does that all Intel tuxedo work with OBS? Does it keep up okay? Gene Bean, you are reading my mind. Yeah, you know, I actually think everything since the Intel 12th gen is fine for OBS, and the 13th gen is even finer. It is not even breaking a sweat. I have gotten the fans to spin up and make some heat when I'm building the system and things like that, but running OBS, doing screen cap, it's a champ at. That whole driver pipeline is in a pretty good shape, too. So it seems to be reliable and stable. I haven't done extensive streaming with it, but I did do a little screen cap session to record a few things for the test and used OBS for that. And it's like it wasn't even running. Didn't even break a sweat.
0: Scott Boosin with 2,000 sats. Okay, so I'm not from Berlin, but I am a climber. And I can back Brent up on the fact that Berlin is one of the hubs for climbers in Europe. Saying this is an American who's only ever talked to people from there online, so take that for what it's worth.
1: All right.
0: I like that we're getting climbing boots now. I mean, we got a garage going. I guess we're going to be rock climber. Keep it up.
1: I'm just glad he didn't boost in to debunk my claim that Boulder is big with climbers, too. But I've been to Boulder, and I've seen it, so I imagine it's true. I'll take these last couple just to round us out. Adversary 17 comes in, as I like to say, with 2,000 sats. Getting caught up after listening to 517. I feel a lot better about the changes Red Hat are making. To me, it makes sense. Any company that uses RHEL for a few of the most important applications we have, they are one of them, like their EMR system, you pay for that. Thanks for cutting through the extra fudge like you always do. And then our last boost this week that we're reading on air, but thank you everybody who boosted in, is from Soli86, 6,112 sats.
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1: And this is a podcast boost from Australia, Wes Payne. signed up to Jupiter Party to support the preferred podcast network of choice. His question is, I'm starting my own IT company and I want to try to focus on open source. What solutions do you recommend, especially for email? Nextcloud works great for data. I use it internally, but I'm thinking about what else I could use and offer. Most solutions will either be hosted on-premise or I'll put them on Linode. I'm used to supporting Microsoft and Google, but I want to set myself apart. So when you say you want to host email, you want to host email for clients is my question, or are you hosting it for your company? Because that's two big separate things. That's an interesting area to try to offer a little special value. I think you should consider how you're going to the mail inflow. They're no longer a sponsor, but I still really like MailRoute and companies like that that kind of act as a spam and malware catcher before they make it to your mail server of choice. But the other reason I really like them or others like them is because they can act as a queue. If you need to take your mail server down for maintenance, which you will, they will queue up messages. And then when your system comes back online, they will deliver those messages to your mail server. I think if you're going to be providing email to clients, you want that kind of system in place, in my opinion. There's a lot of ways to architect that, but that's the way I would do it. As to which software? Oof, that's a tough question. I think what we should do is solicit recommendations, Wes, unless you have a suggestion for a mail server package. We've had several sent into the show. We've tried some of them in past episodes. You could go through our back catalog.
0: Yeah, I mean, it's kind of tricky. It depends like where and what value are you trying to add that will distinguish it? What can you support operationally with the size of your company? I think some suggestions from the audience, folks who might do this, would be awesome. And then just longer term, let us know how it works out and what you end up picking.
1: Yeah, definitely. Brent, you wanted to pull up a boost from the thank you pile.
2: Yeah, I'm literally pulling out a boost here. I have 50 euro boost here in my hand. If you remember from last episode, listener Pavel, who is a big NixOS fan, was on the train and put NixOS on his laptop, but realized one of his essential work pieces of software wasn't packaged in Nix. And listener KraftNix answered his bug bounty in our own very own Matrix Nix Nerds room. And so I have collected the bounty and will put it in the JB pot where appropriate. I mean, it's currently a euro, so we'll have to do some magic to get it in the right places. But thank you.
1: Yeah, something we could do with that.
2: KraftNix,
1: yeah,
2: for the boost.
1: That's great. Thank you, KraftNix. I'll pull out one too from the thank you pile. The Golden Dragon, the show mascot. He came in with a boost this week. Long time no boost. I hope that Brent's home will be okay. I'm also trying to figure out OakNote, which is a system that sort of automatically schedules boosts since I run my own Umbral now. I hope to get back to regular boosting. So, Brent, I know you mentioned your home didn't burn down, but as far as you know, everything is okay there. Everything's good.
2: I've been checking in the last few days, and it seems like, you know, those forest firefighters, they kind of know what they're doing. They did a bunch of prescribed burning, and then the fire has not expanded. So it seems like the evacuation notices are going down, and I mean, a bunch of other fires popped up elsewhere near us, but not in a threatening kind of way. So I think we might be near the end here.
1: And maybe, potentially, the best news possible of all of that is it didn't interrupt your Starlink delivery.
2: Yeah, you're right. It did arrive. I hinted to my brother who's there. I said, hey, if you want to get this up and running while I'm not there, you go for it. But he didn't take the bait. So I don't know. I guess we'll have to figure it out when I'm back.
0: Yeah, the question here is, I think we have a challenge. Do you think there's enough time between you getting home and our next show that you can be on Starlink?
2: Oh, Wes.
1: If you just did the base, turn it on, and just connect to the Wi-Fi access point, that's a 2-minute setup process. So that would be feasible. Now, integrating it with the rest of the network, that's where insert your own amount of random time takes place. But it runs like a little open WRT router with a good little processor in there and a decent little antenna. So it isn't a bad router if you don't have one and you don't have Wi-Fi. So for folks that are just really getting their first internet, it works, right? If you needed to slam something together in 5 minutes, you could do it.
0: You're making this too easy on him.
1: You know, the way to get a head start is you're going to need the Starlink app. And you probably go create an account if you haven't already and get that signed into the Starlink app. So that way, when you got to do all the setup, you're not fiddling with the account creation.
2: Well, it sounds like we've got ourselves a challenge, don't we?
1: Thank you, everybody who boosted in. The support, it really matters because it validates our approach to try to lean into making the audience the biggest customer instead of going with some dynamic ad platform and that platform becomes our biggest customer. Because it doesn't matter what the platform is, the content has to be altered in order to be acceptable by the platform. An example of that, and I, even though I own my own business and we are on this path, I still am a victim of this because I say certain things and I play certain things before I start the commercial streams. And then once I'm on YouTube and Twitch and Ustream and Twitter, I have to self-censor. And it's fine. It's not like it's some big loss. It's not like you're all missing out on some brilliance or some artistic expression. But I do alter what we play, what we say, what we show. I do. I have to in order to be compliant with those platforms. And whenever you join a platform that's big like that, especially one like a dynamic ad platform that is directly responsible for a big portion of your revenue, you have no choice but to be compliant. And now with the audience and their support, they're our biggest customer. And that's exactly how I want things oriented. And this week, we really felt the love. We had 19 total boosters across 25 boost total. So some multiple boosters in there. It was really, really awesome. And I am very happy to say that we got 1,104,179,000 something sats, million sats into the show. It's such a big number. 1,104,179 sats. How about that? Across 19 boosters, we got to 1 million this episode.
0: That's the kind of value that really can like actually go to, you know, a significant way to funding the stuff we need to make the show possible, which is just so exciting to see.
1: And the great thing is, it's like it goes directly to the guys, too, and to Drew. It goes directly to the developers of some of the Podcasting 2 apps, and it goes to the Podcast Index to support what they're doing, all directly. Right? They don't have to wait for me to do accounts receiving and get the payments from the sponsors in 6 months and then make sure all the accounts are balanced and then send out payments over PayPal, and then they log into their PayPal and transfer it to their bank account if their PayPal account doesn't get shut down. None of that. When you boost, it immediately goes to Wes's wallet. It immediately goes to Brent's wallet. It immediately goes to Drew's wallet. It immediately goes to those developers. It's in their wallet and it's settled. They have it. It's done. The contract's in the RSS feed. It's brilliant. It's transparent. And you can review it as a listener and you can see it. And I love that system. If you want to boost and support the show, you got two paths. 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Top it off with like the Cash App or directly. Then head on over to the Podcast Index. We'll put links to this in the show notes. You can find Linux Unplugged over there. You can boost in once you got Albie right from their entry right there on the web. It's beautiful. 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We love it. Boosting is love and we appreciate it. And we hope you appreciate this pick that Mr. Wes Payne found.
0: What if I told you you were trying to find files on your file system all wrong, Chris?
1: I would believe you because I've been doing it old ways for a long time. I got me my update DB and my locate Wes and it's great.
0: Okay, well, that does work, but that's kind of cheating, right? Because you're building yourself an index to go consult from. What if you just, you know, you're on some system, you don't know what you need to find, but you got to go find it. Well, there's plenty of good stuff. There's GNU Find, of course. There's FD. There's a lot of tools in this. But you might want to check out BFS, especially after BFS 3.0 was released this month. And unlike other Find tools, BFS it does breadth-first searching rather than depth-first searching. And those are sort of the two of the high-level ways when you're trying to walk through a tree of directories is, you know, if you're in a folder, you've got several subfolders in there, and you're trying to find some files, you know, Python source code files or files that have the word Linux Unplugged in them or, you know, whatever it might happen to be. You kind of got to decide in what order are you going to walk through that. And one way you can do it is depth first, where you just pick the first folder and you keep going and you recurse down and down and down until you've gotten as far down as you can go. And then you go back up the tree. And the other way is breadth first. And the author of BFS argues that breadth first is actually kind of what you want because most interesting files tend to be kind of close to the top, whereas most actual files, the whole bulk of the files, are like lower. And if you think about like all the library files, other stuff you don't see, or like Python modules and all these nested directories, whereas you probably are trying to find some stuff that are maybe a couple layers deep in some text files you wrote or in your directory where you clone source code out or that kind of thing. And one thing that really plays nicely with this is when you're doing a breadth first search, you can search all those top-level directories at the same time. And with BFS 3.0, there's asynchronous parallel directory traversal, which makes it, at least according to the author, the fastest find yet.
1: I believe it. That sounds wicked fast. You combine that with new high-end NVMe storage. Woo! You're finding your files so quick, you're going to save minutes on your life. You're going to save minutes. Wes Payne, you just gave people hours of total life back. That's what you did this week.
0: I like to help. It also plays really nicely with FZF, the fuzzy finder. And because you're doing breadth first, it's really good for doing tab completion because you're trying to complete stuff.

0: And don't forget Linux Fest Northwest. It's going to sneak up on you sooner than you expect, and we want to see you there. It's going to be a big event. For details, you can go to linuxfestnorthwest.org, October 20th through the 22nd at the Bellingham Technical College in the beautiful Pacific Northwest. Just as the trees are changing color, the cool, brisk, and warm days, it's such a beautiful time in the Pacific Northwest. We'd love to have you here. And I'll cook you a dog or something, too. Come see Jupes. Say hi to the wife and kids. Say hi to Brent and Wes. Be a good time. LinuxFestNorthwest.org for details on that. And don't forget, we're also soliciting your privacy tools, tips, things like that Slate router. Choice right there. And I'd also like to know what you think about the GNOME window manager ideas. I think I'm a little bit in the minority overall with the reaction I read online. I'm looking forward to the changes. A lot of what I read online, I've seen some skepticism, but maybe you feel differently.
1: Something tells us we'll be trying them here on the show a little bit before they're ready.
0: Yes, with an open mind, of course. With an open mind, of course. We'd love to have you join us live, but we will not be live next Sunday. So I will have to say you'll have to join us in 2 weeks, which will be over at jblive.tv. We do it on Sundays at noon Pacific, 3 p.m. Eastern.
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0: But we will be in the feed, perhaps slightly later than usual, but we will be in the feed, of course. 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Thanks so much for joining us on this week's episode of the Unplugged program. And we'll see you right back here next Sunday.

0: Nat, I noticed in the chat room, you're in the mobile room too, I noticed that you were saying there is like a go-to Nix mail server setup. I thought so, but I don't know anything about it.
1: Yeah, I've never done it, but it does exist.
0: That is probably something to check out. Maybe that's the way to go. Honestly, if I was going to run mission critical infrastructure, I would definitely run it on Nix now. I'm going to redo one day our Bitcoin node and all of that onto Nix, and then it's just going to be more and more things going to be on Nix. So
2: darn right.
0: Maybe it's time to check out the mail server project too.

0: Hello, friends, and welcome back to your weekly Linux talk show. My name is Chris.
1: My name is Wes.
2: And my name is Brent.
0: Hey, gentlemen. Well, coming up in this episode, we're going to discuss some uncomfortable truths about using Linux. And then we're going to introduce a new segment called Will It Nix? And this week, we're throwing Nextcloud in the Nix Blender. We'll tell you all about it, and then we'll round the show out with some boosts and picks and more. So before we go any further, let's say time-appropriate greetings to that virtual lug of ours. Hello, Mumble Room.
3: Hello, Chris.
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1: Hello, Brent.
0: Hello. Hello. Shout out to all of you. We got the mascot in there. We got Dan and others that are in Fosdem right now, but hanging out in the Mumble Room with us while they're at Fosdem Live going on. 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That's where you can go, despite how I say it. 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

0: Well, we're getting pretty close to scale. We are 5 Sundays Yikes. Until we hit the road.
1: That's coming up quick.
0: Yep. All right. And I just, you know, I basically put that line item in there for Brent.
2: Thank you.
0: So yes. He knows how close we're getting.
2: My anxiety just went up for some reason. I don't know why.
0: You know, I just got to get everything finalized and then you won't. When I tell you how many Sundays and you have everything figured out, you'll be like, oh, that's great. Let's
1: break it.
0: Go.
1: Break it to the cats now.
0: I'm seeing some excitement about NextCon North America on the general internets. It's getting around. People are asking about live streams and whatnot. I don't know exactly what their plans are, but we have some live stream plans that we're going to talk about for our trip down there. So we are leaving in about, you know, 5 weeks. And when we're on the road, I want to do a couple of live streams. So on the 12th, the 14th, the 15th, and the 17th, we're going to have different streams. I'll get them all figured out on the calendar and whatnot. But I tell you that now so you can go get a Podcasting 2.0 app, because they're going to be lit live streams and we'd love to have you there. So our idea is to kind of capture the moment on the drive down before we get to scale. We'll do a live stream and hang out with everybody. And then the morning before NextCon, I'd like to capture our thoughts, take any questions people might have, which also be before scale, just to kind of capture the state of the mood and all of that. And then on the 15th, which will be we've gone for a couple of days, you know, or a day. We've seen it. We've got an idea of day one and day two, what that's like. We'll do another live stream in the evening to kind of give everybody our first impressions of how scale and NextCon are going. And then we'll do another live stream on the 17th for Linux Unplugged itself from Pasadena, perhaps from scale. And we'll put that all up on the calendar soon. And then, of course, we've also got our lunch, which is going to be on Saturday the 16th, meetup.com/JupiterBroadcasting for all those details.
1: Yeah, I've seen some folks coming in there. Looks like it should be a good turnout.
0: Good. Yeah, the Yard House is a great facility for that. So if we can get an idea of how many folks are going ahead of time, we'll call them up and give them a heads up so that way they know. But it's a big facility, and it's going to be during lunch. But, you know, I just wanted to take a moment and thank the audience. We reached our goal to make scale possible, which is just incredible. Thank you, everyone. We did a little celebration after the boost a couple of episodes ago, but I just want to take a moment and say thank you again. And you're absolutely welcome to continue to send those boosts in to get us to scale, because we'll either put it towards the trip I kind of expect the price to dip in March myself because the bank short-term lending program goes away. And I think that's going to be kind of rough liquidity-wise, and I think it's going to cause Bitcoin to go down in price. So you're welcome to continue to boost in. We'll put it towards there. Either way, if price doesn't go down, we'll put it towards the trip. And boost any questions you have you want us to answer about NextCon, scale, anything like that. And then last but not least, one more thing to make mention of. We do have that scale matrix chat. So if you're going to be in Pasadena, if you're going to be at scale, we have a link to a matrix chat room for people to organize, I guess, whatever you do in chat rooms, but hopefully nicely.
1: Chat.
0: Oh, in a chat room. How about that?
2: And to mention it again, we had some listeners meet up from FOSDEM. We have a nice little matrix room where folks have been organizing. And I woke up to some lovely photographs of people who met our dear friend Carl was there as well and met up with some folks. And listener Freak VH, I think, sent a message that I thought describes it really well. So at the meetup earlier today, says it was great to meet everyone, although I have no idea who all of you are now. I forgot to match the online handles to the faces. Now, here's how he describes some of them. Thank you for showing up. A red backpack guy, bearded UK neutrino guy, Romanian entrepreneur, Danish offensive but in a good way guy, and Codeberg cheap UPS guy. Oh, Dutch bow tie and CentOS guy as well. And Freak was then described as dandy Dutch guy with whom I'm totally not jealous of his outfit. So if you're interested in some FOSDEM videos, they have that up as well, which I would say they've got a processing status page, which is like,
0: okay,
2: they know what they're doing. So I think we can see those videos soon.
1: It's a serious operation.
0: I always am much better at remembering everyone's online handle than I am their actual names. Very much so. And so I will probably, if I meet you in person, call you by your handle if that's how you introduce yourself.
1: That's what crystallizes, right? That's where you started building the relationship.
0: Yep.
1: And
0: yep. Yeah, yeah. Also, on my tombstone, I would like it to say he was slightly offensive, but in a good way. How do you become that guy? That seems like how you want to be described, right? Because that means you're pushing it a little bit, you're making people think, and it's a good thing. I feel like that would be a goal for me. That's aspirational. Let's shift gears. We get so excited about all of the great things in development in Linux. And, you know, BcacheFS and Pipewire and NixOS are just to name a few that we think have so much potential in this landscape that we've talked about just semi-recently. But with everything we love, it is not so perfect that it cannot be criticized, as a wise man once said. And there are uncomfortable truths about using Linux full-time that you will have to deal with and be okay living with, in my opinion. And some of them are the ones that hit me the hardest. And I wanted to share them with you guys today, and maybe we could just have a little group sesh. I'd also like to know if the audience has any that they think are just, I don't know if compromise is the right word, but it's kind of what's on my mind. It's like this uncomfortable thing you just have to live with to use Linux. I really feel like still today, despite everything Valve has done, gaming on just actual desktop Linux can be not always great. And when it gets you, it can get you at the worst time. So this Friday, Dylan text messages me. Dad, I'd love to get some time to play some CSGO. I'm like, oh, okay. Well, I'm not going to say no to that. And I said to him, on your way home, stop by the studio, have Hadia drop you off, and we'll hang out here for a couple of hours, and we'll play some CSGO here at the studio. So bring your laptop. And okay, great. That sounds fantastic. So he gets here. And I, you know, when as soon as I tell him to come, he's about 25 minutes away, coming from school, and he's going to stop by the studio. I open up Steam, I start downloading CSGO, and, you know, sure enough, lots of updates, right? Lots of updates, and it runs, and it runs, and it runs, and then it has to rebuild the shaders, and then so I go through that a couple of times, actually. And he gets in, and we try to get into a match, and it fails to connect. We can get in the lobby together, and we try to get in, and it fails to connect. Okay. All right. Well, let's try a deathmatch. All right. We'll go into a deathmatch. Okay. This is working. Great. Okay. We're in. We're finally playing this. We've been wanting to do this for weeks. It's finally happening. And I go to turn, you know, just to turn my perspective. And as I'm turning, and this isn't a full screen game, my mouse leaves the window and goes to my second monitor, and I click, and now I'm clicking on my second monitor.
1: Oh, no.
0: Which then takes the focus away from CSGO, which causes CSGO to minimize. And now I'm just sitting at my desktop getting shot. So then I, you know, I'll tab back into CSGO, and I go to move, and this time my mouse goes off into the other screen. And you can't move more than, you know, 30 degrees before my mouse goes off the screen. I try turning up mouse sensitivity, but that's only kind of a temporary workaround, because inevitably your mouse sort of drifts and it's off the screen.
1: Of course.
0: All right. So I look it up. Seems like some people are having this issue on Wayland. Oh, okay. It's a Wayland issue, I say to myself. That's what I get. All right. Log out. Log into X. Here we go. Fire up CSGO under X11, and now my no menu bar is flickering along the top the entire time. Flicker, flicker, flicker. Flicker, flicker, flicker. And the frame rate in CSGO is probably 12. Okay, all right. So if I go into the settings and I put it in windowed mode and I put it back into full screen mode and I apply it both times, then I can get the gnome flicker to go away and my frame rate returns. Okay, that's solved. Mouse problem? Not solved.
1: Oh, no.
0: Not solved. So now I just have more problems under X than I had under Wayland. And I'm looking up all these things people do. I try these different fixes and different commands. Nothing solves it. I'm on, you know, current GNOME with multiple monitors to the right and left of the top using Wayland or X11 with an AMD Radeon like 580. It's like an old ass video card. And it just can't be done.
1: I have legit disabled screens before in a similar situation and just been like, well, I'm playing this game on one screen and I guess I'm turning the rest off.
0: It's one of those moments where I'm like, I don't think if I was on a Mac or on Windows, I would be doing this. And it really sucks because it really makes it a first-person shooter unplayable. And so I'm sitting here fighting with my Linux box.
1: Does that mean Dylan won?
0: Well, he just had to keep on playing without me, you know? And it's like, well, this was our moment to play. And I never really, all I could do is just, I turned up the mouse sensitivity a lot and just tried to keep it in the center of the window.
1: That's some discipline. Okay.
0: Yeah, it was not great for me. It was not great for me. And I have the worst luck. And what I've realized is Linux works great if it's an appliance for gaming, like the Steam Deck. But on a desktop, in my opinion, on a machine you use for like work, if you don't game regularly, these things just kind of atrophy. And if you game on the regular, you kind of fix them as they come up, but they accumulate.
1: Yeah, right.
0: If you don't game.
1: You need to be on that rolling release or you'll just get overwhelmed.
0: Yeah, you basically have to just keep up with it, you know, game every week or something like that. And I game on that machine once every 6 months. And every single time I sit down to do it, something doesn't work. And that's just for me, you know, that's my experience.
1: There's a lot of edge cases. And I think it's tough there too, right? Because in a lot of our Linux software. I don't know. We have so much choice, and we kind of get to pick. And that's one of the things we love about it is we get to assemble our system together and decide the cool software. We have a lot of nice options.
0: Right, and perhaps if I'd gone Plasma, maybe that weird GNOME menu thing, or maybe even the mouse wouldn't be a problem, right? Maybe it's a GNOME thing only. I don't know.
1: Right. But with games, I don't know. Unless you're just playing games that you're picking and you're happy, you know, ignoring some games, you're at the mercy of, your son, your friends, what other people want. And so it can go really nicely sometimes when they pick games that are super well supported. And other times it's real awkward
0: because
1: you're stuck and you're like, well, I didn't know you wanted to play that. And
0: so Fortnite came up, and Fortnite has anti-cheat. And I was really proud because Dylan figured out how to install the Heroic installer. And then he figured out once Heroic was installed, how to link it to his Epic account.
1: Yeah.
0: And then he figured out how to install Fortnite. He got his Fortnite completely installed, and then he hits the play button, and it launches and crashes. And he's like, Dad, what did I do wrong? And I'm like,
1: Nothing.
0: They just rolled out anti-cheat recently, and now you can't play. And so I set him up with GeForce Now streaming because I already had that. I have like some grandfathered legacy account, which is super dope sweet because it's a low price and has like all the video cards.
1: That's great.
0: So he's playing on that. But, you know, of course, when he's in full screen, the Plasma menu is sitting there flashing at the bottom of the screen the entire time. It doesn't kill his frame rate, but it's not flawless. And it's like, I'm sorry, dude. You know, yeah, I know it's annoying. I'm sure. They do offer like a Chrome web app you can install. So I did that for him thinking maybe that would do better because then he's not doing it from the web browser, which maybe it would. I don't know. But the play button doesn't work in that one on Linux. It works on Mac OS and Windows. But on Linux, when you click the play button in their web app, in their NVIDIA GeForce Now streaming web app, you click the play button, nothing happens. So he's doing it through the browser. It's just these little compromises, these little ugly truths that are just not as smooth as you'd like it to be. And, you know, it is what it is. It's not the end of the world, but it's a reminder of, you know, if you want to do these kinds of things on Linux, and maybe this would be a problem on Windows too, like this, you don't game for 6 months and you fire it up and it's broken. I don't know. I have never used Windows long enough to know. But maybe, you know, maybe I should just stick to the Steam Deck. You know, maybe I should just stick to the Steam Deck if that's what I want out of a machine, or stick to a Nintendo or Switch, you know, a console.
1: Yeah, I mean, they have taken time to solve a lot of those problems, or at least anticipate them. And then also they kind of manage making sure it stays together consistently for you if you're not doing it yourself.
0: This is a particular targeted environment, right?
1: Yeah.
0: And then the other thing that I think is an uncomfortable truth that I want to talk to you guys about, and I bet you not everybody in the audience is going to agree with me on this, but I think there are times like right now when a new product comes along like the Apple Vision Pro and Linux users can feel a little FOMO. Because if you've got yourself a nice Linux desktop and maybe you've got yourself a Graphene OS, I'm just describing myself here, but you've got yourself a Graphene OS phone and you're kind of bringing it all together with things like Nextcloud and Image for the images and all, you've rolled your own cloud solutions.
1: Yeah.
0: Something like the Vision Pro comes along, and if you were to spend that $3,500 and get that piece of kit because maybe it would change the way you work, you kind of have to roll all that stuff back because the way you get data into devices like this is through iCloud and the Apple ecosystem. So then you kind of need to be in the Apple calendar system, and you kind of need to be in the photo system. And you really can't sync with Graphene OS, and you actually need an iPhone even to use. So you're kind of going to need to roll back to the iPhone, right? And it kind of rolls back all of these sovereignty moves.
1: You can't just adopt the device. You got to adopt the ecosystem.
0: Yes.
1: Yeah.
0: And I think that leads to a bit of FOMO because the Linux user, your option is to now participate in this ecosystem if you're not already, or miss out. And once you start participating in this ecosystem, it's sticky, right? I mean, I have a Graphene OS device. I still have an Apple Watch on my wrist.
1: Yeah.
0: It's a very sticky ecosystem. And I think we feel a little left out when it happens. I don't know. What do you think? Am I off on this one? Has this crossed your mind at all as all this hype around the Vision Pro and all that?
1: Oh, yeah. I mean, it'd be really neat if it was just like a generic device that you could interface with, even if you had, I don't know, less functionality and I could just bring in my Linux screens or something like that. I'm obviously, you know, if the convenience, if you can do real workloads, it would be very compelling, but it feels totally inaccessible without a large switch until... I mean, I guess I could just get a MacBook, but it would feel incomplete if I didn't also then, as you're saying, like have the rest of the services, have photos I could look at on there easily, or would I be trying to like second class it? But I mean, it's already difficult on an iPhone, and probably it's going to be probably more difficult on the Vision Pro, at least for a while.
0: Brent, have you felt any of this? I bet not, but maybe you have.
2: Well, I think I've gotten used to missing out, actually. Because for those of us who like really try to stick to what we believe in terms of privacy and the Linux ecosystem, you just get used to missing out on all these things. And eventually it comes around. Like, there are some applications on Linux that have totally beat its commercial competitors, but usually takes a few years, right? And when it comes to some special hardware like this, sometimes it just never comes, despite the efforts, you know, the best efforts of community members and different businesses and stuff. I'm thinking Linux phones. How long have we been waiting for that?
0: Yeah.
2: So oftentimes it feels like that's part of the compromise that we have to do to really stick to some of our ideals, and it sucks.
0: Can I make a weird comparison, Brent? And you'd be the authority on this. It feels a bit like a restrictive diet sometimes as a Linux user. Like, there's like
2: maybe
0: certain,
2: that's why I'm so cozy with it.
0: Right? Like, there's certain items that you just are kind of going to have to just restrict from your tech diet if you want to stay as much with Linux and your own sovereign tech stack.
1: Yeah. And that way you're kind of making an active choice at times. You're like, well, I could get interested in that. I could dabble, and maybe I won't.
0: This is an area that's hard for me because I'm big on potential where things could be going kind of stuff that's fun to play with before it gets there.
1: Yeah.
0: That tingles for me, but also I live in such a small space that something that could give me virtual screens seems extremely compelling. But I've done the math on this, and I don't want to roll back my transition to Graphene OS, and I feel like you can't even really use this thing. You got to scan your face with the iPhone.
1: Yeah, exactly, like, right.
0: You know, yeah, it's yeah.
2: I think you did nail the metaphor though, because like, I feel like my life is better with those compromises, but I don't get to have like the ice cream sundae, you know, which is some of this newfangled tech, and maybe pushing the envelope of how I work, how you work, you know, in the RV would be better with some of this new technology, but you're giving up, you know, you're necessarily giving up something. Sometimes it's just your bank account, but other times it's like, you know, some of the deep privacy concerns we've been talking about for years now around the Apple ecosystem and Google ecosystem and all of that. So it's such a hard decision to make, because as geeks and nerds, I think we get super excited about this new technology and the possibilities and just what it can do. But yeah, sometimes choose to just get left behind, which is sad.
1: I don't know. There's a few different facets of like, is it a new gadget? What exactly you're doing? I think the most awkward part or most difficult part is when you know that the Linux path is not going to present like the simplest or most efficient solution. Like, if you were just motivated purely by trying to do X, and for the cases where Linux just isn't the natural choice, I think those are always the places it's like the most give. And, you know, if you're busy, and the busier you are, you kind of just need that to work.
0: You just want it to be a solved solution.
1: Yeah. I mean, you can often do those things on Linux, and then sometimes there's advantages where you end up learning more about how all the pieces fit together because you've had to sort of tweak them and understand the pieces to even get it to work at all. But you can't do that for every task all the time necessarily.
2: But I feel like we're not always losing with Linux. Like, there are many examples where we do win first. And I feel like we shouldn't be too sad in this conversation, because oftentimes we get some technologies and some utilities on the Linux desktop, but also just on Linux in general that is years ahead of what other platforms get. So we should be careful not to get too sad about this. You know, you give some, you get some.
0: warp.dev/linux-terminal. Yeah, the Warp terminal is coming to Linux. You know, it's only been available for the Mac. It's a modern Rust-based terminal that has AI built in. And I've been watching from afar, wishing we could have it on Linux, because it is really sweet. And a little birdie tells me it is coming to Linux later this February, and there's a wait list you can sign up. warp.dev/linux-terminal. There's a launch party. There's going to be some Linux sticker pack swag. It's a modern command line interface that has tooling you need, like AI built in. So when you forget a command or you need like a little refresher, maybe a template, you can smash that hashtag and the AI, the Warp AI, will suggest the right command for you. It is also built on top of Rust. And you know, we love that. It's super fast and performant. It has a modern text editor right there, so you can edit your Nix config or your YAML file or your Python script. And it has a collaboration feature, so when Wes has to save the day, that makes that really straightforward. And then also there's this warp drive feature that I think could be really great, because you can save your parameterized commands, like, you know, Wes, what was that exact command to get the free space on ButterFS, the actual free space? 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
1: Our dear Mini Mac in the Mumble Room has an uncomfortable truth for us.
3: Yeah, my problem is often with complicated PDF files where you have some formulas, where they have fill-in stuff and stuff like that. So they mostly work, but often the most important things don't work. So I'm really struggling with that.
0: Yeah, integrating with that business world, I have been using, with fantastic success, Alex on Self-Hosted found this. And I don't know if somebody recommended him or what, but it's called Sterling PDF. You throw it together in a quick Docker Compose on a VPS or wherever, and it does, I think, dang near everything like the Pro Acrobat stuff does in a web app, including it'll do OCR text detection. It can do editing. It can add remove watermarks. It can split PDFs. It can convert things to PDFs. It can adjust the colors. It can, you can edit fields. You can remove change metadata. You can add page numbers. I mean, you can crop it. You can compress it. It goes on and on.
1: Oh, and it started as a 100% ChatGPT-made application.
0: No way, really?
1: That's what the README says.
0: Well, it's a pretty lean, mean Docker Compose. And what I've done is I now put all of my Docker instance or whatever, images, whatever, containers, I put them directly on Tailscale now.
1: Right on the mesh.
0: Yeah, so I have a – in my Docker Compose file, I have a Tailscale service container that starts first, and then I start Sterling PDF. And I have Sterling PDF's network mode set to use my Tailscale Docker container for all the networking. And then the host name for that Tailscale node is just called PDFs. So in my browser, for my wife's, all my wife's systems, all my kids' systems, my systems, in our web browsers, we just go to http://PDFs, and it takes you to the Sterling PDF app. I don't have to set up anything in reverse proxy, nothing in Nginx config. It's just that node goes directly on the tailnet through that service container and exposes the application as PDFs. And anything else that's on the tailnet can just go to http://PDFs and access and make modifications on their phone or on their desktop. So it's a really nice way to solve that problem, because I've been there.
3: Okay, I will have a look at that.
0: What about you guys? We're all hardened Linux users now, but do either one of you have kind of like an uncomfortable thing on the day-to-day you live with?
4: Being the weirdo with a different OS.
0: Yeah.
4: And that being blamed for any defect. Like, it's always feels like it's personally your fault that you use Linux and therefore process A doesn't work. Whether or not that process is at fault or not. Like, it's just the default assumption you're wrong.
0: Absolutely true. Boy, have I lived that. I've lived that. Oh, Brent, do you have one?
2: Well, it totally touches on what I've been thinking about for the last few days around this topic. And I knew there'd be a lot of like technical issues that we would run into, but I started thinking about the philosophical ones. It's like, sometimes it just feels lonely being the only person, I don't know, at your computer club or like your friend circles or like even in your family using the one like strange ecosystem that nothing, you know, nothing's supported on there. Yeah. Why are you even using this thing? And I remember, like, I think those of us who are connected to the podcast right now or even listen, you know, at home are pretty lucky to have that sense of community. But man, I remember when I was first getting into Linux, just feeling like I was the only person in my entire city who you know, was trying yes. to run this thing. And so I would say as an amazing solution to that, like just try to find some people anywhere, like a conference or online, or there's many options now. But that sense of loneliness and isolation hit me hard back then and sometimes still does.
0: I very much have felt that in environments where I'm working with a bunch of other people that are on Windows or on macOS. And it's, oh, the Linux guy, that's not going to work with the Linux guy. And I'm considering cracking on this. I don't know. Thankfully, I totally broke Dylan's ability to boot into Windows when I installed Nix. Like, the Nix installer did not detect the Windows install like everybody says it does and set it up. And I have not bothered to go back and figure out how to get that going for him. I may have even accidentally nuked the Windows install. I don't quite remember.
2: Accidental.
0: Yeah. But now I kind of regret it because, you know, I can overhear his friends saying, like, dude, why don't you just get Windows? We just want to play with you. Just get Windows, you know, and get on the Xbox chat with us, you know, and all this stuff. And it's like, I've sort of made him like the outsider in his friend group. Now with the streaming, it kind of fixes that, the stream. But I felt kind of bad because I remember going through that too and feeling like, oh, come on, man, just play on Windows with us. It's like, come on, let's just play. We want to play Medal of Honor. Let's just put it on Windows.
1: You know, it makes me think of sort of audio workflows, audio editing.
0: Uh-huh.
1: Making music, you can certainly do it on Linux, and there can be some really neat setups. We do lots of fun stuff with Linux Audio. Super grateful that
0: yes.
1: know, things like Reaper, and you know, we've got more options than ever, and
0: it's getting really good.
1: Yeah, but I don't know if you were just going to sit down and do it, and you wanted to be assured you had access to all the popular plugins and workflows.
0: The only way it worked is because we kind of did it all as a group.
1: Yeah, like I don't know
0: that
1: I would
0: right.
1: recommend it to others unless they were really dedicated to like a Linux solution.
0: Yeah, we kind of figured it out together.
1: And some of it's really fun, right? Like, and you learn stuff and you got to like set mm-hmm. up Wine and figure it out. Mm-hmm. But, it's
0: you know,
1: not necessarily simple.
0: Props to the Bitcoin dad because he has sort of figured a lot of this all out on his own as he's also kind of been distro hopping at the same time. And you know how tricky that can be when you're in a new, you know, you're going one day you're in Fedora, the next day you're in SUSE and you're trying to stand up the same exact audio environment.
1: There can be benefits. I mean, I think we've seen like the studio setup here has been quite stable and, you know, it just keeps working. We don't have to necessarily be at the whims of a service provider that's changing out from under us. But the cost was a lot of rigging.
0: Rotted Mood points out too, well, you know, there's just an uncomfortable truth of using Linux that we've gotten really used to, I think, is there's applications missing. Like for him, it's Reason.
1: Yeah, right.
0: That's better than ever. Yeah, like I have to make like a little thumbnail for our live streams. And, you know, for a year now, I've been just making that in Photopea. And I generate the image now with Stable Diffusion, where before I used to have to create it from scratch. Now I generate it with Stable Diffusion, and I edit in Photopea, all in a web browser on my Linux desktop. It's
1: pretty wild.
0: But things are getting better.
1: You know, video editors are probably still an area yeah. where, like, you can make yourself a nice workflow, and there's good solutions and products.
0: Yeah.
1: But you're not just going to pick one of the big ones and go with it.
0: Mm-hmm. Mm-hmm. Yeah, and you still have to put together the right hardware.
1: And like if you're trying to do like a, you know, you found a local class in your area and they are teaching this solution, you're probably going to have to get another OS.
0: Mm-hmm. Yeah, definitely if you're going to a school or you're trying to get tutoring, somebody's going to know. They're going to have the Adobe Premiere workflow or whatever, and
1: yeah.
0: they're not even going to give a Linux a thought.
2: I feel like when we're shopping for hardware, it's still a huge consideration as well. Like a how often are we super excited when there's a new audio interface that supports Linux pretty well? And like, even I was looking at mice and some people were complaining that it wasn't working with Linux. It's like, oh, come on. Really? Are we still dealing with this?
0: Yeah, fair enough. I definitely feel that a little bit with NVIDIA hardware still. Just
1: yeah.
0: the NVIDIA, anything that's AMD NVIDIA hybrid still feels really kind of rickety for me and brittle. The Intel NVIDIA hybrid seems a little more solid if you're going to go that route, but the AMD NVIDIA, like I get weird artifacting and I can't really pin it down, but I'll be in Plasma, I think under X in this case, and I'll move the mouse cursor and I'll get like boxes around the mouse cursor every now and then, just boxes.
1: Huh.
0: Just as I'm moving in a box. Why is that weird artifacting happening? How do I even reproduce it? I don't have it on the other system. And it's like that Asus ROG G14 wasn't bought for Linux.
1: Uh-huh.
0: It was bought for it was meant to run Windows
1: of
0: and
1: course.
0: It runs Linux today. And you have various different degrees of success with that. And with that, I think it's on the edge of success with that machine still to this day. It's on the edge of success. But then you have systems like that Mac trash can from 2013, the Mac Pro.
1: Well, flawless.
0: Flawlessly runs Linux. Flawlessly. Like from the moment the thumb drive goes in that Mac Pro trash can, flawlessly running NixOS. Like you would think the thing was built by System 76.
1: I am just loving this rekindled relationship you're having with it.
0: One of my favorite computers right now. It runs Linux so well. It detects thermals. It detects both of the AMD GPU cards in that thing. It's quiet. It boots in like 8 seconds.
1: Born to run Linux.
0: It's born to run Linux. And it's a 2013 Mac Pro trash can with Xeons and ECC RAM and all of that. And it works perfectly, better than that Asus ROG G14 that's from like 2 years ago. So, you know, it's just hit and miss with it. It's just hit and miss with it, boys. But these are the uncomfortable. There's probably many more. We'd love to hear your uncomfortable truths. I'm sure you have them, and we've probably just scratched the surface. And I actually think there is utility in us talking about this because it adds realism to a show where we're generally really focused on the very positive things. And I think people should go into using free software and Linux with all of the information. And so if you have any Linux uncomfortable truths, uncomfy truths, boost them in and let us know. And we'll read them in a future episode. Collide.com/unplugged. Go over there if you're in IT, if you deal with security, if your company works with Okta. You have all of these things coming at you all the time these days. And it's not necessarily their fault, but a lot of it comes from the end user. That's been a reoccurring pattern over the last few years, especially as bring your own device has exploded both for good and for bad. They don't mean to play a role, but often employees and staff and contractors can accidentally play a role. Unpatch software, out of compliance even, or just phished credentials. That's a real problem, and it's not getting much better. The technology has kind of failed them. Collide comes in as a solution for end users and a solution for you at IT. And a solution for management if they need to see reports. Collide ensures only secure devices can access your network and your cloud apps. Say goodbye to compromised credentials. Say goodbye to systems that are out of compliance and end users having to nitpick at IT for every little thing. Collide solves all of that by checking that before they connect and then working with the end user directly to solve the problem using your processes, your procedures, your communication style, etc. It empowers employees to enhance, fix, resolve their own issues. 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It kind of takes away that confrontational relationship there. 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They got a video over there that really kind of makes it all click. 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
2: Well, ladies and gentlemen, today we are introducing a very new segment here on Linux Unplugged, Will It Nix?
0: This is exciting. Obviously, everybody's been waiting a long time for this. No, of course not. No, this is something we came up with, though, as maybe a way to see if maybe things aren't always better the Nix way. There's very common and popular ways to host lots of different typical, well-known open source projects and software. Lots of good ways to install things, and we want to compare and contrast the typical, widespread, common ways to do things with how you might do it on Nix. Then we'll look at the pros, the cons, which was actually a little bit easier, which one's maybe going to last longer, it'd be easier to maintain, sustain. Kind of try to figure out the benefits of each approach, and then we'll kind of come back with our conclusions and how we're going to run that software in the future, if we'll go with the Nix way or the typical widespread way to deploy that piece of software. And we thought, up first, why not see if we can Nix Nextcloud?
1: Something we depend on, run a lot. Also convenient to have a quick recipe for if you know, maybe you want one for work and one for personal.
0: And one that I have commented mostly in our members feed that I think it's, there's too many ways to install Nextcloud, and I would love to come up with one that is truly our official way to install Nextcloud, and then maybe we go and deploy this on our server here. Just something to think about,
1: okay.
0: Right? So the question we're really trying to answer is, does it work better if it's Nixed up? But we have to know, what is the next way for some of these? So this is something we're going to ask you this episode. We're not doing this right now. We're going to put the question to you, the audience. If you've ever installed Nextcloud on Nix, how did you do it? But also, how do you have your Nextcloud deployed right now? We want to know, we need to collect data on both sides. We need to know what are common, typical ways you out there have deployed Nextcloud. And we also need to know what ways people out there have nixed up Nextcloud.
1: Do you build it from source? You run it with the snap? You put it on Kubernetes? I don't know.
0: Yeah, and if you're doing it on Nix, are you doing it as a flake? Is it a module? Are you just doing a Nix config? Boost in and tell us how you're doing it, regardless of which way it is. And if you're listening now, please try to do it soon, because we want the earlier we can get the data in, the sooner we can start putting this together, so the more results we get before we record next Sunday's episode. So boost in how you would deploy Nextcloud, both on Nix or on any other distro. We need to collect and compare all the common ways. Collect that feedback, then we'll make our decision and try to deploy it, and then we'll come back and tell you how it went and see if you truly can Nix it up or not.
2: I think one of the important questions we should try to answer in this segment as we go as well is, once we have Nixed it up, is it worth switching from older methodologies?
0: Absolutely. Absolutely. Yeah. What would it just be a lot easier to just do a Docker compose or do the all-in-one, the snap?
1: You know, Brent's been running Nextcloud forever, so I'm curious what he think. What he'll think.
2: Well, I feel like I'll probably learn a few things and migrate. We'll see.
0: I'm going to want to pick your brain about how we have it deployed right now in production. And then, of course, I have mine deployed at home, which is using the Linux server IO stuff.
1: Oh, yeah, right.
0: So we each have different approaches.
2: I feel like we also want to get some feedback about what you want to see us try in this segment as well. Like, we have some of our favorite software that we're excited to implement, but maybe there's something that you use or want to see Nixified. And if so, please give us the challenge.
0: We're starting with Nextcloud a bit out of necessity, and also because I feel like I've brought it up many times. It's tricky to deploy Nextcloud depending on which route you take. So it seems like this is a good one to start with. And I kind of love the idea that if we did come up with something we could share, other people could then use that as well, assuming they understood it. So there could be an advantage of, if we do Nix something, we could publish how we Nixed it, the config.
1: Yeah, right. Or at least the reference we used, the tools, the end product.
2: I also like the idea that this isn't NixOS only. I like the idea that you can apply these strategies that hopefully we come into some successes on any Linux system, really, if you just install Nix. So it might just be useful for everyone.
0: To give people an idea, Wes, you went out and you collected a whole batch of ways people are doing this right now, how they're Nix. I mean, a whole batch of ways people, how they're Nixing up Nextcloud. Did any of these stand out as, like, if you were going to pick one right now?
1: Okay, so if you want to take a little live look, check out the Holy Grail Nextcloud setup.
0: Okay,
1: all right. Made easy by NixOS. And see what you just read through and see what you think.
0: All right, okay. First of all, it's clean. It's really simple and straightforward. It's like one big code block, but it's all just right there, isn't it? They're pulling the Nextcloud app from some cookbook on GitHub. Oh, so that was from their GitHub, from Nextcloud's GitHub. And they have backups accounted for? That's interesting. I think this looks like a pretty viable way to do it. What? Why?
1: No. I mean, it's just, it's delightfully concise.
0: Yeah. What I like it.
1: It's got, it handles doing Let's Encrypt and an Nginx proxy to the application. It sets up Redis for you. It sets up a Postgres database for you.
0: Sets up only Office apparently as well. Look at that. And sets auto updates to true. That's how I like to roll. All right.
1: So I think one area we'll probably have to get into is apps, right?
0: Yeah.
1: You can see here, there's one version where they're
0: defining only Office right here. So, like, that's essentially an app, right?
1: Yep. But there's some subset of apps, like is often with Nix, right, where they are Nix packaged.
0: Right.
1: But there's probably some apps that aren't, and you're also going to want. So there's, like, an example here of a custom app installation. So how much of a pain is that? How many do you have? Are you willing to manage them this way?
0: Oh.
1: What's it like to manage them outside of this if you are doing it with Nix?
0: That doesn't look too bad. So this guy's pulling in the cookbook app, which is fantastic. I mean, that's not that bad if once you know. Well, we're definitely going to play with that if we go this route, because there are a couple of apps we'd want to pull in. All right, but if you were going to deploy it tonight.
1: It seems like a strong contender.
0: Mm-hmm. So let's put that link, the Holy Grail Nextcloud setup made easy by NixOS, created by Carlos. We'll put a link to that in the show notes too. But we want to know what everybody would use because, you know, for us, this is a whole new territory. the Bitcoin company. 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
2: Now, this week for feedback, we wanted to actually have a community conversation around our friend Mitch Downey, who works at Podverse, has been doing that full-time for a few months now. And, I wanted to read some messages that he shared. Hey, sorry, I've been off-grid so long, folks. I've been busy with a combination of making money so I don't have to go back to a day job. And to be frank, Podverse is pretty overwhelming to keep up with. And it gets more overwhelming with each day I let things fall behind. I've been working on Podverse for 10 years now. I didn't even know how to code when I started, and I absolutely love what we've accomplished. But I had always hoped we could have a thriving open source community by now. I honestly don't know what course of action can convert Podverse from being this 10-hour-a-day labor of love for me into a reasonably managed business with adequate resources to keep development always moving forward and high-quality customer service. The truth is, as Podverse has grown more popular, it has become more difficult to keep up with. We have many generous supporters, but the money we make is far from being able to pay someone a full-time salary. Accepting VC money would go against everything Podverse stands for. The entire reason for Podverse's existence as an open source, ad-free app, but it's easy to see why people do it. Anyway, I just wanted to be transparent that I'm having a hard time keeping up with everything. Unless there were an increase in steady open source contributors, I can't see how I can keep up with the rate of progress and responsiveness people are used to.
0: And this hits, right, because Mitch is struggling as the app gets more popular. And I think we see this as a common thread with a lot of GPL maintainers, that GPL apps. And this is also occurring in the backdrop when you're seeing Fountain 1.0 released and they've crushed it and they're doing phenomenally well. TrueFans.fm just came out, which is a brand new podcasting 2.0 app that is really, really cool because it has some additional ways to earn sats. And then additionally, we just saw that Apple has adopted another podcasting 2.0 standard, the transcript tags, which is massive.
1: Right. Yeah.
0: Massive. It's massively validating for podcasting 2.0. It's huge for transcripts. It validates
1: the direction. It's going to be a first-class feature now, right?
0: Yes. It validates that when Apple's looking to add a new feature, they're looking at what podcasting 2.0 is doing, and they're going with that. And that's good for RSS, and that's good for podcasting in general. They could have done their own proprietary thing. And so that is a validating thing for these podcasting 2.0 apps, and yet Mitch is – well, he's having a hard go of it right now, both from a financial standpoint, but also just from a development load standpoint.
1: I mean, as you're saying, right, with like GPL and similar apps where it's wonderful. Anyone can use it. It can just spread like wildfire, but there's not a direct mechanism to adding folks actually helping keep it going, lifting. And, you know, so there's surely going to be growing needs like more support issues.
0: I really wanted to boil this down to one question to you boys and to the audience. When you're in a situation like this where it's a small team, one or two people mostly, is there some logic in just ignoring the support issues, ignoring the requests, ignoring the bugs, and just focus on what you do and just let the other stuff go? Because, you know, I've been doing this for 19 years. It's been a business now for 13, 14, 15 of those years. And the last couple of years, like, I think if we were going through this ad winter 5 years ago, I would be an absolute mess. I would be so, so stressed out and anxious. Because it'd be existential, because it'd be like, my business is about to collapse. Everything's about to fall apart. This is how I survive. This is how I put food on them, you know.
1: Yeah.
0: But as I've gotten older and I've lived through it a few more, it's like, I know ultimately it's going to be okay. Whatever happens, it's going to be okay. And it's not, you know, what's existential are more immediate things like car accidents and health incidents and stuff like that. But this kind of stuff, it's I'm not in it for the short term, right? I'm in it for the next 30 years. So if not everything gets fixed today, or not, you know, if the profits aren't perfect today.
1: So some aspect of it, taking on what you can chew at the time, mm-hmm. and maybe having to figure out how to scale that back for periods where you need to.
0: Yeah.
1: Setting different expectations.
0: And I think what's helped me too is having some things in real life that anchor me that are also important, that aren't, so it's, this isn't the only thing that's important to me. It's very important to me, but it's not the only thing that's very important to me.
1: Yeah, otherwise then you just, your entire...
0: Yeah. See, but that's harder. That's easier said than done. But I mean, even if it's video games, for God's sakes, just get a stack. It's like I always like to say, stack a W somewhere else. Stack a W somewhere else. I know it seems counterintuitive because you're taking focus away from the thing that you're already drowning on. But if you stack a win somewhere else, then you could take that momentum and you can go attack that thing that you've been avoiding because it makes you super anxious. And just the concept of even dealing with it is so much that you tune it out. That's what stacking those W's does, is it gives you that momentum to go get that thing. And then I think at the same time, you got to tune people out. You know, like I have an issue on Mondays that is pretty annoying, and on Sundays where I just get a lot of DMs and alerts and notifications. And Sundays and Monday mornings, I'm really busy prepping either Coda Radio or Linux Unplugged. And so
1: yeah, that's live stream season.
0: Yeah, there's mornings where if you send me a message on Sunday morning or Monday morning, I might not get to it till 3, 4, 5 o'clock that day. And that's just the way it's got to be. Because I've got a job to do and I've got to focus. And I think it's really easy to get overwhelmed by notifications. And I noticed this even when just switching from iOS to Graphene, is I started feeling pecked to death again with Graphene because I'd mastered the iOS focus modes and I had to kind of come up with a new notification approach for Android. And you have to watch out for that because there's always somebody that needs something. You know, like it's always – and if I see that unread message – It's like a background process that's stealing my CPU. So I think you got to find a way to get momentum outside the project. You got to come up with ways to tune out some of the requests, focus on what you know you need to execute on.
1: It's got to be hard too, right? When you have so much communication, you don't get to really set up pre-filters very easily. And as we know, there's a sort of inbuilt bias where you don't reach out and remind Mitch how great Podverse already is all the time, but you do maybe make a lot of suggestions about stuff that could be fixed or improved, and can be tough to hear, especially from a long time person who's invested so much.
0: Because for him, it's always like he's seen a list of stuff that's not fixed yet, and then people are asking for more stuff. And in open source, like the ideal thing would be like, hey, I think this would be a good idea, and I have this initial patch set. That's really the way to do it, and otherwise you're just asking for somebody to do more work. And I think this is, again, a common thread we see through a lot of open source software and the maintainers that make it possible. So, Mitch, you're dealing with something that is, I think, a classic problem. And I wanted to open this up, A, because I think perhaps there's folks out in the audience that have some insights they could share. Mitch does watch the boost because we send a percentage to him. So you could boost in with those. But also what we see here is so common that I think there's probably, we could zoom out as a community and just be a little more understanding about these situations. And if somebody out there does have free time, knows a little React, maybe you're an Android developer, something like that, iOS developer, this is a GPL cross-platform podcasting 2.0 app, and it could use some help. And maybe we could show up with some patch sets out there. We've had some folks step up before and do it.
1: Yeah.
0: Maybe some more folks could do that, and we could help Mitch out directly that way too.
2: I know we felt very similar to this as the podcast network back during the lockdowns of 2020. And I remember, Chris, we were thinking about it like, what's going on? It really boiled down to us not being able to interface with the community one-on-one in person. And I wonder if Mitch might consider just doing a small, I don't know, even a dinner or a small meetup. I don't know exactly where he's located, but hopefully he's got some like super fans who'd be willing to, I don't know, go bowling or have a dinner together. Cause that every time we do it, it just motivates us in a whole different way for months. And I've seen that over and over again. That's why I'm so drawn to trying to throw meetups everywhere I go for our community, because everyone who shows up gets that same feeling back, and hopefully that could help and get some new connections to the project as well.
0: Yeah. That making those in-person networking connections, it seems to give us energy in a way that you wish you didn't need, especially me. I wish that stuff didn't affect me positively. I wish I could go on and have the same level of energy and motivation without those meetups. But I must also succumb to the meatbag that I actually am.
1: We all must.
0: Yeah. It's just, and it took me way, way, way too long to learn that connection is protection and networking is one of the best things you can invest in your entire life. It just took me way too long to figure that out.
1: I like what Brent was saying too. I don't know. It almost sounds like Podverse needs a party. Deserves one, certainly.
0: Yeah, sure does. Yeah. So podverse.fm is the web version. You can also find it in iOS or Play Store or F-Droid, and it's a great app. Truefans.fm is a brand new app, just came out as well. It's a progressive web app that does work offline, but they're just saying no thanks to the App Store. They're just going to go truefans.fm, and then Fountain FM has been incredible. Oscar and Nick and the whole team over there are crushing it release after release, and 1.0 is amazing now, and they've reached a whole new level of user base. So it's been, it's a really, and then to have Apple come along and adopt the podcast transcript namespace from Podcasting 2.0. Also, they adopted the People one a while back, but it's just huge.
1: Especially, you know, just like that, that's one more reason to bring in and have that namespace available in the feed already. And then, you know, right there also are the rest of the Podcasting 2.0 features waiting for you.
0: Yeah. And why not? You know, the more people that use these apps, the more pressure on Apple and Spotify to adopt these open source standards and not implement their own way of doing things, which is how they've done it.
1: Yeah.
0: There are in RSS and in podcasting, there are iTunes specific tags that even we have to use because they just got there first.
1: Yeah.
0: And now
1: and everyone expected them.
0: Now Linux podcasts have iTunes specific tags in their RSS feeds. It's gross. It's gross.
5: And now it is time for Le Boost.
0: Indeed. And the Dude Abides is our baller booster this week. He comes in with 143,456 sats. Hey, rich lobster! And that first boost, as you might expect, it's a Spaceballs boost. 1, 2, 3, 4, 5, 6 sats.
6: So the combination is 1, 2, 3, 4, 5. That's the stupidest combination I ever heard in my life.
0: That's great. He says, thanks for the episode. Although I've never listened to audiobooks, perhaps it's time I give it a go. Do you have a similar recommendation for ebooks? Maybe Collaborate the way to go? He says, by the way, I'm currently on my way to Fosdem. Too bad Brent won't be there.
2: No, oh, it's yes, so it's sad. Too. I wanted to be. Maybe next year we'll all be there.
0: Maybe. You know, Audio Bookshelf will do ebooks quite well.
1: Yeah, it wasn't like my absolute favorite reader on the phone, but I like that you had the web interface too. And the reader was fine on the phone. I think it had the essentials there, just not as nice as some of the premium ones that have come to exist on that platform.
0: If you only wanted books, probably Calibre would be a good way to go, or Calibre, however you say it. But if you want audiobooks and ebooks, I think
1: a one-stop shop for books.
0: Yeah, and then I give the nod to Audio Bookshelf.
1: Thumbs boosts in with 123,456 sats.
7: 1, 2, 3, 4, 5.
6: Yes.
7: That's amazing. I've got the same combination on my luggage.
1: I thought this Nix episode was very helpful, talking about 546, what you're missing about Nix OS. I'm still a Linux beginner, but curious. You guys have always made Nix seem intriguing, but things like Flakes and Home Manager make it seem a bit daunting. I'm excited to try Snowflake. Seems like a more approachable starting point.
0: Good. I'm glad to hear that. I agree. I think Home Manager does seem daunting at first. I think for me, what I had a really hard time understanding, and I still need to do more practical on-hands experience with, is modules and overlays and flakes. It just didn't, you know, I just didn't go that route when I got into Nix. But with Snowflake, you will kind of start there in a more smooth on-ramp style, perhaps. Might not be so bad.
1: And it seems like you're already doing this, thumbs, but engaging in any way, you know, getting a bite, the first bite of the Nix stuff from whatever direction it is, Flakes, Home Manager aside, you know, just whatever works for you, and you'll learn and expand from there naturally.
0: Let us know how it goes, thumbs, and thanks for the boost.
2: Get your thumbs dirty. Mick ZB boosted in with 42,000 sats from Castomatic, saying, Vegas meetup! Never been, but tickets are cheap and quite direct as well.
8: The answer to the ultimate question.
0: Brent, yeah, do a well, maybe next time. Maybe next time. We'll all go.
2: You know,
0: we'll go in the warm weather.
2: I had deeply considered doing it because how much fun would that be? But then I figured that would just be torture on my family, dragging them to one of our meetups. So maybe next time.
0: Maybe. Or you just get really drunk first. Then everybody have a great time. I'm sure. And that's what you do in Vegas, right?
1: Indeed.
0: Hybrid Sarcasm comes in with 42,000 sats.
8: The answer to the ultimate question.
0: I says, I discovered this week how easy it is to implement rootless Docker on NixOS. Once I wrap my head around flakes, I can be one of the cool kids.
2: Nice.
0: You already are, Hybrid Sarcasm. You already are. Thank you for the boost.
1: Cultivator boosts in with a double boost of 12,345 sats.
9: Coming in hot with the boost.
0: And
7: 1, 2, 3, 4, 5.
6: Yes.
7: That's amazing. I've got the same combination on my luggage.
1: I was able to install NixOS on an old corporate discard desktop I had and even managed to install a couple of packages. After this podcast, I got excited to try out Snowflake and maybe try to learn the Flake way of doing things. Unfortunately,

0: and it will tell you specifically which animal you have to sacrifice. So that makes it really easy to look that up.
1: Distro Stew boosted in with 2, 3, 4, 5, 6 Satoshis. I recently stumbled on VNote, app.vnote.fun. It's an open source markdown note-taking app. And though I love Obsidian, I've been looking for an open source alternative, and this just about hits the marks for my needs. Of course, since they both speak markdown, I'm not locked into either app and can use them somewhat interchangeably. Also, see you at scale.
0: Hey, hey, cool. Thank you for this. This vnote.fun, app.vnote.fun.
2: Looks nice. I mean, it does look pretty good. It's a native C++ and Qt application, so hopefully it should be light and snappy.
0: I have to say, when I...
2: First-class Linux support, which is always lovely.
0: When my eye strays from Obsidian, where I land is actually QoNotes.
2: Which an old favorite.
0: Is an old favorite and also works great with Nextcloud. Yeah, but boy, that looks really good. App.vnote.fun. Thank you, Distro Stew. Appreciate you. Jordan Bravo comes in with a row of the McDucks.
3: Things are looking up for old McDuck.
0: 22,222 sats. Says, thanks for the shout out to my work, my Nix workshop. Here's the recording of the live stream in case anyone's interested. Part one focused on the Nix on non-Nix OS systems, like, you know, Nix on Ubuntu, OpenSUSE. And then part two focuses on Nix OS. I'll boost in with the recording link when it's all over and share it in the Nix Nerds Matrix channel. Excited for y'all's coverage of NixCon. We'll put that YouTube link in there. These have been very heavy Nix boosts. This is, and it's funny as we did Audio Bookshelf, which was we took a week off from talking about Nix. But then we did Snowflake, of course, so everybody's catching up. And I love it. I'm not complaining at all. There is something special happening here, and I'm going to be very proud to look back in 5 years and have this show have really been at this leading edge of covering this. I think it's going to be really great.
2: We've already, you know, clearly entered the Nix era. The only question is how long it lasts.
0: Right. Ooh, that could be a topic.
2: Nev boosts in with 10,000 sats.
0: Heyo.
2: As a Gen 2 user, I think rather than a source-based challenge, I'm going to go with a GNU Geeks challenge instead for a month. I'll boost in with updates as I go. Geeks February 2024.
0: So we need to have a little team meeting about this source-based challenge. I think the thing that has me a little like, how do we do this, is the upcoming trips.
2: Right.
0: Because I don't know if we have time to do it before, and I don't think we want to do it during the trip.
2: No, we probably want to be a little more focused.
0: So I think we just got to have a little tactical planning session.
2: Okay.
0: Maybe after the show. We'll do a little tactical planning.
2: Also, good luck, Nev. I've been curious about Geeks before. I haven't really tried it yet, but, you know, sort of Nix-inspired, but with Guile involved. Seems like it could be pretty nice. So
0: please
2: do let
0: us
2: know. Yeah, and thanks for the boost.
1: Tux M boosted in 2 boosts for a total of 17,222 sats.
4: Make it so.
0: Nice.
1: Hello from Central Virginia. Constantly learning about Nix OS. It's on my laptop and desktop. I like to optimize Nix Store to reduce space usage, trim generations, and run garbage collect on Nix Store frequently. My small 110 gig hard drive went from 97% used to about 60% used. Sweet.
0: Yeah. So you definitely want to clean up your disk because I do get a little filled up on my laptop sometimes because it's only like a 256 gigger.
2: Yeah. You know, Nix is great and there's a lot of nice things about it, but minimal disk space is not necessarily one of them.
0: Yeah. Yeah. And you can, if you keep all those generations, which you can revert to, guess what? It's going to take space. So there are garbage cleanup commands. And what I've done on my kids' computers is in the Nix config, I've just gone ahead and turned on auto garbage collection and it, auto garbage collects anything older than 7 days, I think. So they basically get a week of generations. They don't generally have a week's worth because one of them is set to never update and one of them is set to update daily, but the computer has to be on at the right time and all that. So
2: yeah, of course.
0: He seems to, so far tracking it, he seems to auto update about 4 times a week, which and it's totally seamless to him.
2: Yeah.
0: He's never even commented on it, which is incredible because when he turns that thing on, he just hits the gaming right away and it's somehow still
2: just
0: doing
2: like
0: it.
2: Auto-updated in the background.
0: Of course, it helps when you're playing games like Roblox and Fortnite. They're not super demanding, but yeah. Jittering Blender comes in with 5,000 sats. He says, thank you for devoting this episode to Nix. This was our Snowflake episode. I'm in favor of the source-only challenge mentioned by a previous booster. I see it as an experiment to see if source-only can improve application performance. I agree. Of course, you would have to add the compiler flags, whether it can reduce bandwidth on an average compared to binary distros too, I'd be interested. I also like the idea of reducing the attack surface by reducing the reliance on any binary cache.

0: Finally, congrats for raising enough funds for Scale.
1: All right, another vote. I guess we have to do it, huh?
0: Yeah. Those are interesting points right there. So I think the key takeaways that I'm getting, Blender, from your boost is you're curious to know if compiler flags, if you can get performance out of it. Be curious to know if it's more or less bandwidth used than, you know, updating a binary system. And then there's that discussion around you're kind of reducing that third-party risk that the maintainer or the repo hasn't been compromised and that the binary isn't.
1: Yeah, how do we feel about the whole, you know, whatever we do, how do we feel about the security?
0: Yeah.
1: That?
0: Yeah. Those are really good thoughts. Thank you, Blender.
1: Gene Bean boosts in with 10,677 sets across
0: there he is.
1: Six different boosts.
0: Hey, it's Gene.
2: B-O-O-S-T.
1: Can we also get a ducks in here? Because
0: sure.
1: We got some,
0: ducks.
1: Some ducks in here, yeah. We archive from Audible mostly for fear of things disappearing,
0: yep.
1: Like happened on streaming servers.
0: Same.
1: We can also then easily lend books to one or two friends, just as you might do with paper books.
0: That, Gene, was why I set up Audio Bookshelf in the first place, because the guys were over and I wanted to share some books with them, and they're audio books. I'm like, well, how do I solve for this?
1: Right. I archive select podcasts in Audio Bookshelf as well. And I also archive any podcast I guest host or speak on, which that's a nice idea.
0: That's fun. Good idea.
1: Continuing on, Gene Bean says, I've heard some zip code boosts from my fellow Georgians in and around Atlanta. Any chance you'd add a room for us to gather in and maybe plan a meetup?
0: Okay.
1: Atlanta meetup sounds pretty fun.
0: Yeah, we should have I need a good name, though, for it. That's a big requirement because we did the Scale Room and I'm still sad that we didn't come up with a good name.
3: Yeah, Chris and I failed at
0: and
3: that
0: it's been
3: one.
0: 2 weeks. Yeah, so I need a really clever name like Georgia Groupies or something that's so like that. But yes, absolutely.
3: The Georgia
0: Then
3: gang.
0: Maybe we'll get it rolling and then, yeah, if they're okay with that. But if we could get a good name for it and get it rolling, I think that's step one into an actual official JB meetup, right?
1: Yeah, totally. Okay, continuing on, if you haven't already, be sure to add the Audible ASIN. It helps a lot for finding metadata for audiobooks. So that's
0: okay.
1: A nice little tip.
0: Okay.
1: And Gene says that they're looking forward to meeting us at NextCon and Scale.
3: Nice.
0: Oh, my God. We're going to meet Gene. I'm a little nervous. That's so great.
1: And a little prod saying, Wayland and Firefox on Next with both GNOME is working great for me. Firefox also works great under Hyperland for me. My setup is on a 2017 Dell XPS 9360 13-inch machine. Maybe I've just got the right hardware combo.
0: You know, I've stopped complaining because it's working. So I haven't, I don't know if my cameras are working. I haven't checked that yet, but I don't have the Firefox crashing issue anymore, which is massive. And I did also have a Chrome issue where my extension menus would be really, really narrow. But what I've learned is that if I drag the width of the Chrome browser to almost the entire width of my monitors, then the Chrome extension menus are fine. So I've solved for both.
1: What was the fix in the first case?
0: The Firefox fix was they did an update and now Firefox has native Wayland support.
1: Well, great.
0: Yeah. Yeah. That was really great. That I don't know about the cameras. I'll have to figure that out. I need to play around with that. But we'll see. We'll see. Thank you, Gene. And I'm really looking forward to meeting you at Scale. Thank you for all those boosts and all those ducks.
3: Lego Feet boosted in 8008 Satoshis from Fountain, saying simply, juvenile number humor.
0: That, if you spell it out on the calculator, that's funny. I get it. Thank you for the boost. Purple Dog comes in with 5,000 sats. I've been using Audio Bookshelf for about a year now. Oh, all right. Some boots on the ground long-timer reports here. I'm getting my books from Audible. I've got a script that uses Audible CLI, had not even heard of that, to download new books and then converts them to MP3 with all the correct metadata for Audio Bookshelf. I'm running that in Docker right now, but I'm working on packing it up in Nix.
1: Bless you, Purple Dog.
0: If you do, Purple Dog, will you shoot it my way? I'd love to repackage it up in Nix, too.
1: Sounds neat.
0: So the thing that I notice you're doing here is MP3. I am doing the M4Bs still. Because everything I use supports that M4B support, and I think it's AAC. And
1: that would make sense.
0: Technically higher quality. And has all the chapters in line and stuff, but I think MP3 is probably still a pretty safe way to go.
1: Nacho Linux boosts in with 5,000 sats. JPL, long live the copter.
0: Yeah. Shout out, though, to Tim, who told us that there's still a Linux box running on the actual rover still.
1: Hanging out on Mars.
0: So, you know. Also, I don't know if maybe Tim could, if he's listening, he could tell us, but there's been some online chatter about spinning it up for science and letting it go wreck itself and to kick up dirt and stuff. And, you know, the cameras might land somewhere where it gets a cool picture. Like, you could actually use it for a little low-key science stuff. Tim, if you're listening,
1: one more flight.
0: I'm like, yeah, right. One more act for science. Part of me is like, don't.
1: Just let it sit.
0: Because then one day when we land there, we could go put like a little cube over it and make a monument out of this little copter. And I'd like it to be in the best shape possible. It does have two chunks missing from two different blades. So it's going to get covered. And it's also going to get covered in dust. So there might be some logic to having a little last minute science.
3: DPG boosted in 4545 Satoshis to episode 544.
0: Ah.
3: Hey guys, I tried the 32-bit challenge of sorts with my BeagleBone Black. It has an ARM V7, 1 gigahertz single-core CPU with 512 megs of RAM, and it was painful. I managed to run some Telegram bots, but it seems things are sunsetting 32-bit ARM as well. I'm curious to see what happens to these old single-board computers in the future, and, well, I love the show.
0: That is a great question. I've been wondering the same thing, DPG, and thank you for the boost. What happens, and is there going to be maybe some last distro that gets us to as close as we can, and then you can still use them for something useful? We'll see. Only time will tell. The Golden Dragon came in with a row of ducks. He says, welcome to Otterbrain. If you're looking for anything in the public domain, use LibreVox. While I won't be at scale, I'll be there in spirit in a couple of other ways. Hopefully, one day we can all get back together and do a brunch with Brent or similar. Missing the Pacific Northwest.
1: Missing you too, Dragon.
0: Dragon would be great if you made it out for Linux Fest. And we're going to do live streams. I will be publishing the calendar, but also because we're going to do them as lit live streams, they will just be in the RSS feed in your time and all of that. So if you're using a podcasting 2.0 app, you could jump on right as we go live because you'll get notified within 90 seconds when we're on the road. And the reason I mentioned it is I'd love to bring folks in that can't make it and try to bring them in on it as much as we can.
3: I think the Dragon mentioned an important correction here, too. I, during our intro, mentioned that I was using Project Gutenberg for audio, and that's actually the written open formats for books. And LibreVox is actually what I was using, and I remember throwing a few LibreVox files on my old Palm Pilot back in the day when I was, you know, riding the buses.
0: Nice.
1: Zagatak boosted with 6,543 sats.
0: Hello, Zach.
1: Snowflake OS wouldn't install at all in a VM. So instead, I went back to my Nix config files I've been making over the last few months, retested them one last time, and if all goes well, they will be on my ThinkPad by the time the episode airs. I'll keep you posted.
0: I hope so. I'd love to know. I definitely had the install bomb on me when I tried to add app image support. And then when I went back and just unchecked app image support, the install finished just fine. So I don't know if that was, you know, what was up there, but you know, early days, it's very much alpha, but good for you. I love the idea of having just a whole set for your ThinkPad. I love my ThinkPad with NixOS. I should really consider that. Hey, there's Faraday Fedora. He's got a row of ducks. Test boost. I think Albie is S-ing the bed. And it disconnected me from Podverse. Well, that's a great way to test. Support the show.
1: Oppie 1984 boosts in with 12,000 sats across three boosts. After having three books I paid for removed from my Audible account, I bought a license for Open Audible and have been downloading everything I buy and storing them in cold storage.
0: Yeah.
1: I keep meaning to set up audio bookshelf and then getting sidetracked. I mean, we all know how that goes. Thanks for reminding me. I still need to get that done. I also need to start researching audiobook vendors that allow DRM-free downloads. Maybe I'll make a blog post listing the vendors I'm able to find. But we'll see. Speaking of blog posts, on the value-for-value audiobook subject, I wrote a blog post on my idea for that very same thing.
0: Mm.
1: At the time of boosting, it's the latest post. So if you're interested, just go to oppie1984.com and see the post titled Value-for-Value Audiobooks. Oh, and we got an update. 5 hours later, Audio Bookshelf is set up on my server, and the Android app is connected and working.
0: Well done, sir.
1: I'll stick with my current setup for podcasts for now, but otherwise, I think I'm in love.
0: That's my take, and I'm using it every single day. I'm keeping my podcasts in Fountain right now. I bounce between Fountain, Podverse, and TrueFans like a distro hopper would, but my audiobooks forever now. I'm never going to have the Audible app installed ever again. It's so great. It feels so good. And I would never want 400 books on a physical shelf. It's just that's not me. I have no place for that.
1: Heaven forbid you move.
0: I love, though, that I have 400 books in the digital space. It feels good, you know? It feels good. Well done, too, Oppie. Well done. And we'll put a link to that blog post.
3: Now, we got a special boost from Sir Lurks-a-Lot with 7,575 Satoshis over 2 boosts. Hello, Sir Lurks.
0: There he is.
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0: Yeah.
3: Aside from PeerTube, I generally listen to the shows on the Jupiter All Shows feed so I can stream, and then I'll go to the member feed to catch the pre and post shows since they don't support podcasting 2.0 features.
0: Well, good news there. We're rolling out the 2.0 features to the members feed, and we're testing it to see how that goes, getting some feedback, and then we're rolling out from there. 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
3: Now, Sir Lurks's second boost says, here's a happy birthday boost for you, Chris. Once upon a time, I sent a million sat boost when it was worth around $100 US. And today, that same boost is worth 420. Ha! I trust your hodlin. Stay humble, stack sats, don't forget your towel, and above all, don't panic. Much love.
4: I hoard that which your kind covets.
0: This is one of my favorite things about the boost, too, is we can kind of have the optionality. You know, in some cases, like for the scale boost, we're going to spend those sooner than later. But we do have the option to also hodl the boost. And I love that that means that if sometimes it's the opposite effect, too, but sometimes it also means your boost is doing more for you today. And it's a way for a one-time contribution to kind of like continue to contribute back in the sense that we could put that as an asset on the business's books and it could make Jupiter Broadcasting look financially better for if we needed a loan. But it also just gives us an asset that we can sell if we needed to like fall back on a little bit of money if cash flow gets tight and we have the optionality of when to do that. Thankfully, for the most part, we really haven't. But with the Adwinter, it's really nice to have that optionality right now. We don't ever really know where the price is going to go, but we're not really in it for that. And so we sit on it till we need it. And if something comes up, like a scale trip or something like that, then we can sell a little bit. And I think it works out pretty nice. And yeah, you got to pay capital gains tax, but that's because there was a gain. And that's how it works. If I got a paycheck, I'd have to pay taxes on that too, right? So I don't really look at that as a negative aspect to it. It's just all part of the process and the optionality when you're running a business and things you got to think about. Thank you, though, Lurks. Nice to hear from you. Appreciate you. Anonymous comes in with 15,000 sats saying, check out Libro FM. Great for audiobooks. He also likes bookshop.org, says it works well. They have a subscription model.
1: But the credits never expire.
0: Yeah, that is nice. 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This is great. This is really great. He says, you guys mentioned Audio Bookshelf, Consort and Manager podcast, but did you know it can also create RSS feeds for your audiobooks? 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
1: Wow.
0: That's a great tip, Anonymous. Thank you. I'll do just that. That's great. That's so cool. I did remember hearing the lets you generate RSS feeds, but I hadn't grokked that meant I could put it in my podcast catcher, which has got great playback controls.
1: Southern Fried Sassafras, Brewston, with 5,000 sats. Boosting in for a well-earned shout-out to Editor Drew and the entire JB crew across all shows for consistent and high audio quality and content quality. 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
0: Yeah, Drew really cleans it up. Woo. You know, I often refer sending the files to Drew, send them through the wash, because they come out in the better, way better than they went in. They really do. He does. And, you know, if you ever listen to the bootleg version, the live members feed, and then go listen to the published version, there are members that, believe it or not, they don't listen to the live version. They listen to the ad-free version because it's got all of Drew's touches. It is all worth it.
3: 3,333 sats came in from NNFTS, just saying, yo.
0: Yo.
3: That's it.
0: Thank you. Appreciate that. 5,432 sats from the idiot you yell at. Says, I just discovered Libro.fm, L-I-B-R-O, Libro.fm, for DRM-free audiobooks just before listening to this episode.
1: I'm gonna give that a shot after the show, because there's a couple ones I've been wanting lately and I haven't bought them yet.
0: Thank you everybody who boosted in. We really appreciate it. We had 25 boosters this week, lots of great engagement, some good discussions and tips, and we stacked 547,059 sats, and we very much appreciate that. That goes to us, goes to editor Drew, cut goes to the podcast index and to Podverse. We really appreciate all of that, and we also thank you sat streamers out there who just set those sats to stream and listen. It's so much fun to open up our dashboards and just see those coming in. Well, often when we're doing the show live, we'll open up the dashboard and see who's listening to the previous episode while we're recording the current episode.
1: Yeah, look at Eric Nord and Rotted Moon earlier today.
0: Yeah, There you go. So thank you, everybody. Also, shout out to our members. The Unplugged Core contributors are the absolute best. And we make a special extra content members feed for them. And we also have the ad-free version. We have that linked at our website. I think it's also linuxunplugged.com/membership, but I'm not positive about that. But I do know we have it linked at the website. And we very much appreciate it. 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Please do forgive. 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But the other thing that's really nice is we can mark a show as pending. 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
1: Right from us to you.
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1: I mean, it's 2024. You deserve a podcast client that can, take advantage of all the stuff we've got to give you the best possible experience.
0: Yeah. You know, if Apple users are getting this stuff, it's time for you to get this stuff, right? I mean, if the Apple users on their built-in Apple podcast apps are getting this, it's time for the rest of us to get this. And we see you guys out there. We know you're listening. We appreciate you. And don't forget, we're also looking for your ways that you host Nextcloud. How you've given it a go before, not a bad idea to tell us how it's working for you, too. And also, got to know if you're nixing it up and which way you nixed it. Any links, much appreciated. And then any tips for GPL developer burnout, like Mitch, any tips you have around that, please boost those in. We really appreciate that. And, of course, you can also go to linuxunplugged.com/contact. I think we're live at our regular time next week, right? All that stuff's normal. Nothing really changing. We're kind of just locked in for a bit, I think. So same bat time.
1: Bring your Nextcloud setup and we'll see you there.
0: Yeah.
5: See you next week. Same bat time, same bat station.
0: Yeah, I think it's going to be a few weeks of regular times and productions, and then we're off on the road.
1: Catch them while you can.
0: Yeah. 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And then this show will be back on Sunday at noon Pacific, 3 p.m. Eastern. 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You'll also find our RSS feed, the membership links, the Mumble links, the Matrix links. It's all over there. It's a website with links, and they're useful. Thanks so much for joining us on this week's episode. See you right back here next Sunday.

0: Streaming from the beautiful Pacific Northwest and the mighty American West Coast, we greet you all a good morning, a good evening, or whenever your timeline may fall. Time appropriate greetings, indeed, one and all. This is The Launch. My name is Chris.
1: And I'm Angela.
0: Hello, Angers. We have a few things to get into before we kick off the show. We'd love it if you called us or left us a voicemail. We'll have the lines open after our song this week. That phone number is 774-462-5667. Yeah, that's 774-462-5667. Also, the podcast is live on Tuesdays, 11:30 a.m. Pacific, 2:30 p.m. Eastern, 7:30 p.m. UTC at jblive.tv or jblive.fm if you want to go direct. Grab a podcasting 2.0 app. It'll be in your feed. It's real easy. And then we come out Wednesday mornings. We'd love it if you joined us in the chat room. That's linked at weeklylaunch.rocks. Between the phone, the chat room, and the boost, there's a lot of great ways to get a hold of us and chat with us. And we often have something we want to ask you. You know, we get a lot of good feedback on this show. And one that I think we're going to hear from this week is music. I think we're going to hear a lot about your music choice. At least I hope so. Because Angers, let's say, saying you're into music is kind of putting it mildly. But you're definitely into music.
1: Yes.
0: Yeah. I don't know how else to put it, but you are.
1: I am very passionate about it. And this subset of music that I'm going to talk about is encouraging music in our kids, right? Ah. So Abby joined band a couple years ago and plays the flute, which I played the flute all through school. And she has the passion and talent just like I did. And it's amazing. She's first flute, right?
0: I mean, you're underselling it. I mean, the girl's a whiz.
1: Yeah, I mean,
0: she's got perfect pitch.
1: Yes.
0: She's like a computer when it comes to getting the pitch right.
1: Mm-hmm.
0: It's incredible. And she can just hear a song and then start picking it up and just replicate it on the flute or something.
1: Yep.
0: It's incredible.
1: Yeah. And you should see her at like the pep band. Like, she super enjoys it. Like, so much that I'm going to seem like such a sap. But I literally watched her from across the gym and I started crying. Like, uh-huh. it was so cool to see her so into it. It was really cool. But the other thing is that I was really hoping that more than one of our children would be interested in music.
0: We did end
1: in
0: up
1: the
0: with,
1: form of band.
0: With three of them.
1: Yeah.
0: A boy and two girls.
1: Yeah. Dylan missed the boat. You know, he's not going to do music creation, at least.
0: He probably,
1: you know,
0: got his dad's musical talent.
1: I don't know, maybe.
0: Which is to say not much.
1: Well, yeah, no, I don't know. I think he could rock it, but who knows? But Bella, so in our school district, you can't do band until sixth grade. And before sixth grade, I was like, what do I need to do, right? She had gotten a clarinet at one point. You got her a clarinet in fourth grade, I think, over the summer. And she learned to play it really fast. And I was like, this is so good.
0: It's a good sign.
1: But then by the time registration occurred for sixth grade, she didn't want to. So sixth grade started. She chose art and tech, right? And she finished art the first semester. And as we were approaching the second semester, I told her, like, I don't think it's too late to join band, you know, and the band teacher, I had already talked with her and she was okay with Bella joining. But Bella had decided on her own that in seventh grade she was going to join band. But then she started the tech portion of art and tech this semester and did not like it at all. So 5 or 6 weeks into this semester, we switched her to band and she chose trumpet and she is rocking it. So here's a couple things. One, I did bribe her. I don't know if I told you this, but before she actually chose to do band on her own, right, I had said, I will give you $30 a month for this semester and weekly Taco Bell for the duration of your band career. Like, so once a week, she can just say, I want Taco Bell and I will take her to Taco Bell.
0: How do I get this deal?
1: Right. And so anyway, she started trumpet lessons yesterday. Because even though, like, she's only been playing for like 5 or 6 weeks, but she already had a concert and played 2 out of 4 songs and she's doing really good. It's just nice to have somebody that knows how to play trumpet because, you know, Abby and I, we can only help her so much. So she started trumpet lessons yesterday. And the guy was so surprised that she had just started 5 or 6 weeks ago because she has really good tone. Now, one thing Abby and I wouldn't have known is that she needs a bigger mouthpiece. she's got your lower lip. Her lips are so big that, or not so big, her lips are big enough that the mouthpiece that came with the loaner that we have from the school is not sufficient. So I have
0: it's a for new, inferior mouths.
1: Yeah, apparently. Mm-hmm. So I have a new mouthpiece coming, and that should help her.
0: That's so good.
1: Help her out, but yeah.
0: Hope she enjoys it. So you know what we're wondering, of course. You got any music skills? Are you into music yourself? Or are you like me, enjoying music and maybe getting lucky with an AI creation tool is about as good as it gets? Boost in and tell us what influence music has had on your life. Because, I mean, really, this is something you get to share with the kids.
1: Yeah.
0: It's super nice.
1: Wes is a former trumpet player. I had no idea.
0: All right, Wes.
1: That's awesome.
0: Maybe we should put a JB band together.
1: Oh, yeah. Yes. Oh, my gosh. That would be great.
0: That would be pretty fun to do at, like, events. You know?
1: Actually, I wonder if Abby wants to play flute at Linux Fest this year.
0: She's got to get, you know, brave. She gets shy sometimes. She's so
1: she's
0: good.
1: She's street performing in
0: that's
1: Mount
0: true.
1: Vernon, though.
0: That's true. She does.
1: Yeah, right?
0: For total strangers.
1: Yes.
0: Abigail. All right. Boost in and let us know. We'd love to hear it. I think it would be great. Little bit of, get somebody in the audience, too, to join us with a few extra instruments. And then we do a mm-hmm. little thing at Linux Fest. Put it on the live stream. I mean, I'm just saying. Wouldn't that be pretty great?
1: That would.
0: All right. Now, I have a story to share. Some of you may know the history a bit, but in case you don't, some of it will be told to you in the form of song.

0: They're back. They're back. You see, a couple of years ago, I fought a war with rats. Now, some background first before we get into this. You see, years ago, after our divorce, I had a big brain realization that, road trips are great. And if I could physically limit the size of where I live, this is one of many things I thought of, then I could physically limit the amount of crap I could collect, which honestly has always been a problem. I just collect a lot of old tech and junk stuff that years later, I'm like, why do I still have this? And, if Abby was here going to join us today, I was going to make a joke that it also forces them not to go hide in their rooms when they come visit dad. But that was for her benefit. So, big brain stuff I thought about. There was also a lot of things I didn't consider about an RV. And one of them, I was never going to know until it was too late. I don't think anybody was ever going to tell me this lesson. So I like to pass it on to the audience. It matters for RVs, trailers, and cars. Mm-hmm. And that is, RVs, just like your automobile, have to follow certain environmental regulations, which means a good deal of the electrical wiring in an RV is made out of soy, just like your car. Specifically, it's a soy-based insulation that they wrap the electrical wiring in. So that way, if you threw the RV in a landfill, it would degrade over time, just like if a car went into a landfill. The problem is, that's a tasty treat just waiting for rats. So about 2 years ago, my neighbor decided to tear down an old shed of theirs. It was an old cargo trailer from the 60s that had been taken off the back of a truck and then converted into a shed, just sort of like plopped down on the land. And it's probably been degrading since the 60s. And it was a total rat village. And that shed came down in about 30 minutes. They came over and knocked that thing out in about 30 minutes. And all the rats that lived in there spread out looking for a new shelter. This is a couple years ago. This is what happened, yeah.
1: But you watched that? You watched all the rats?
0: No. I was not actually there when they tore it down.
1: Oh, okay.
0: But a couple of the rats found their way into the RV.
1: Mm-hmm.
0: And I have a fun fact to tell you about rats. Would you like some fun rat facts?
1: Oh, boy. Okay.
0: So rats can reproduce at ridiculous rates.
1: In fact, Ratatouille tells me that.
0: That is true. That is true. In fact, I went and looked up, and I got some stats for you. You ready for this?
1: Yes.
0: Rats can breed year round, and a female rat can become pregnant again in just 48 hours after giving birth. Meaning they can have a litter every 3 weeks, potentially producing 5 to 10 litters every year, and each litter is up to 12 rats.
1: Oh my goodness.
0: Yeah. So, and baby rats can start having babies themselves within 2 months.
1: No.
0: Yeah. So I got this piece from the National Geographic. I'll link to it in the show notes too. There's just some wild, interesting facts about rats in here that, yes, I have had to learn.
1: Horrible.
2: Rats are running amok. But generally here in India, they're not reviled the way they can be in the United States. In fact, to many in India, rats are sacred. 80% of the Indian population is Hindu. And in the Hindu religion, rats are believed to be companions of the god Ganesh. Rats are admired and revered for their cunning and adaptability. And it goes against the religion of many Indians to kill them. Hence, the rats reproduce at such a ferocious rate, they can't be contained, stopped, or even slowed down. Let's do the math. Each mother rat can have up to 12 babies in a litter. She can have a litter a month, 144 babies a year. Her babies will start having babies 2 months after they're born. And those babies will start having babies 2 months after that. One couple, just one, can produce 15,000 descendants in a year. So where are all these rats going to live? In burrows that have to be dug out and expanded and remodeled constantly, which is what helps keep the rats' teeth from growing too long. Of course, with all these tunnels comes the accidental meeting of two alpha males.
0: They're so weird. And so they are just breeding like crazy. So I knew once they got into the RV, we had to get them out. Again, this was a couple years ago. So I went to war. you know, and our RV did take some serious damage just in the few, you know, maybe 5 days they were in there, but we got them out. The least problem is they can stink the place up because they're pissing and crapping constantly.
1: Mm-hmm.
0: But actual damage occurred. Our kitchen slide died. They chewed through the control wires. So with our slide stuck out, we were DOA.
1: Mm-hmm.
0: We couldn't leave. So we couldn't go get repaired because we couldn't bring our slide and we couldn't go down the road. They also ate through one of our high voltage lines, exposing down to the metal wire, which I just happened to find could have been a major fire hazard. They ate through two of my three external drive camera lines. To this day, I still don't have my turn signal cameras.
1: Oh, wow.
0: For my blind spots in a 40-foot long RV.
1: Jeff?
0: Yeah. We had to learn to fix all of this ourselves because we couldn't leave to get it fixed. And we can't even be sure for 100% certainty that we found everything. So I've set up like motion detectors and cameras in the spots that I think, you know, where they kind of congregated.
1: Motion detectors sensitive enough to pick up a rat? Because like
0: hopefully.
1: My cats don't get picked up on my Ring.
0: Oh, yeah. No, it'll pick. Yeah, it should. Because it has picked up a mouse. We got a field mouse when we were at Ovenhills once and it picked it up.
1: Mm.
0: So fast forward to this week.
1: Okay.
0: About 2 years later. It's this weekend. Now, the same neighbor that had the shed, she has a house that's, you know, 5-6 feet from our RV. We're really close. And she informs me, hey, just so you know, we're going to be using a lot of water today. So if you see a lot or hear a lot of water running, don't worry. It's going to be going for hours. Right. I had that same look on my face. I'm like, that's an odd thing to warn me about. So I press for a little more information. I'm like, so what's going on? What you doing?
1: Why? Yeah.
0: Also, because she's pretty careful about the amount of water she uses.
1: Right.
0: So she proceeds to tell me that for the next few days, she's going to flood out her crawl space under her house. She's going to fill it to the brim. Which shocked me because, you know, black mold, exposed wood, you know, eroding
1: foundation.
0: The foundation.
1: Yeah.
0: Not to mention that even if you did kill the rats, then you'd have like tons of dead
1: rats. Ew, carcasses, yeah.
0: So, yeah, so she tells me that I've got a rat problem and their solution is they're going to flood them out. They're going to flood the rats out. And my head starts spinning.
1: Yeah.
0: Right? As I start learning more information.
1: You're like, where's my armor?
0: Right. I'm thinking, first of all, like, is this even a strategy anybody employs?
1: Right. Yeah. That's what I'm saying.
0: There's got to be a lot of downsides, right? And then also, are rats going to care about water? No.
1: Right. The sewer.
3: It's an urban dweller's worst nightmare. A rat in the toilet. It's scary, but it does happen.
4: Good afternoon. You reach rodent control.
3: Washington, D.C.'s rodent control receives a couple of complaints each year.
4: You have a rat in your toilet?
3: How does this ultimate rat invasion actually occur? First, it could easily sneak into grates or manhole covers open to the street. Residential sewer pipes feed into the main tunnel. A rat might consider this path an irresistible opportunity for exploration.
0: So in this video, the rat is swimming, it's soaking wet, and it's literally surfing on trash floating in water. Like, it gives no crap about the water. But not only that, they're excellent swimmers.
3: Its sharp claws allow the rat to scale almost any vertical surface. The rat is in the home's internal pipes, going up. Now it faces the biggest test. Getting through the last few feet of the narrow, maze-like toilet pipes. Is this even possible? The underwater passage leaves no room for error. At a turn, the rat finds a pocket of air, just enough to help it push on to the end of the line. How does it collapse its body like that?
0: So there's a pinch point, you know, right where you flush, it gets the drain gets really tight and the rat just sort of slinks right through.
1: Yeah.
0: Well, they have a superpower. They have a literal mutation.
3: Take a look at this rat's attempt to get to the other side of the tiny hole. If a rat can fit its head through an opening, the rest is easy because of its internal acrobatics. When squeezing through a constricted space, the pressure causes the ribs to give way. At the spine, the ribs are hinged, allowing them to effortlessly collapse.
1: Gross.
3: How does the rat deal with all that water? What if someone flushes? We think of rats as land animals, but it turns out they're expert swimmers. Rats paddle with their back legs while their front feet steer. The tail also works as a kind of rudder.
1: Okay, but they look really cute swimming. Like, you
3: rats
1: should check the show notes for the video.
3: Stamina. They can tread water for 3 days straight.
1: What?
0: They can tread water for 3 days straight.
1: That's crazy. You know, if I opened my toilet seat and there was a rat in there, I would no longer need to go potty.
0: No, yeah, no, that's for sure. That's for sure. So I knew this crawl space flooding technique was going to be a failed strategy. So I kept pressing for more information. And what I discovered is that they've been hearing rats for at least a year.
1: Oh.
0: They haven't said much. Why would you, I suppose? But now it's escalated. They're finding visual evidence everywhere, holes in the wall.
1: Oh, yeah.
0: Including the newly refurbished kitchen and laundry room, food bags with holes in the sides. Turds on the floor. They've also noticed that it's gone from just hearing them under the floorboards to now they're in the sides of the walls and in the ceiling. So they're everywhere.
1: Yeah. So interestingly, Bella asked me if we have rats on the roof today, like literally today. And we do have a rock wall along the house where rats are living, but I've never had a rat in or a mouse in the house ever. And what she's hearing is the vents.
0: Oh, open and closing.
1: Opening and closing. Or the
0: squirrels, too.
1: The birds.
0: Oh, yeah, that too.
1: Cleaning out the gutter or the detritus that's on the roof. So, so this is a very timely.
0: Yeah. And you got to have your rat radar going, because once they're in, you got to get them out as fast as possible. But here's the problem. We know if they've been in there for about a year, we know what their reproduction rate is.
1: 15,000.
0: And they're being fed and they have a shelter and they're staying warm.
1: Yeah.
0: And this is sad for them because this is damaging their home. Like, an inspector would find this damage.
1: Mm-hmm.
0: This is, you know, not good for the value. So my number one concern is that, A, they're not doing much. And eventually, I'm just going to have this never-ending stream of rats coming to the RV. Because there's just going to be hundreds of them.
1: Mm-hmm.
0: Literally. Or concern number two is, they do go to war, and then the rats flee and seek shelter in my RV like they did when they took down the shed.
1: Yeah.
0: So either scenario, if they do nothing, is bad.
1: Yep.
0: Or if they go to if they take action, is bad for me.
1: Yep. I took the kids camping some time ago, and there was a really nice adjacent campground, and the gal gave us hot chocolate packets, right? But I didn't have the things to do hot chocolate, so I put them in my car. And that night, I had also turned on my car for a little bit to charge my phone or my watch, right? Because I can't miss my goals. The warmth. From my car.
0: Oh, attracted.
1: Attracted the mice, and then they ate into those hot chocolate packets. And I brought mice home with me.
0: Oh, geez.
1: So I ended up having to put little traps in my car.
0: Yeah.
1: And I didn't know how many I brought home. Yeah. It ended up being two or three, but yeah.
0: The woods.
1: Yeah.
0: It's the woods. They're out there, it turns out. So like, I'm like, what do I do here, right? Because I've got this nice, warm, safe haven with soy-smelling electrical wiring that I already know
1: tasty.
0: Is a problem.
1: Super tasty.
0: Mm-hmm. So this is Sunday. I'm talking to Hadid, and I'm like, I think we got to leave. We got to go.
1: What?
0: Yeah, like we got
1: to
0: like
1: go to another place that also has rats?
0: Well, that's just it.
1: Right?
0: Where do you go?
1: Yeah.
0: Like, because there are other places, but rats are a big problem.
1: Yeah. There is like, because I've talked to Terminix about this before. There is something that would that they would eat, and then it would dry them out, so the rotting corpse isn't a problem. They would just like die from the inside out. Sounds horrible. I'm not necessarily like, I'm a catch and release, but
0: I have a couple of traps that we have in the RV, so if they get in and stuff. But yeah, it is a problem if they die somewhere in the walls.
1: Yeah.
0: And right now, for me, like, getting a single rat in the RV is just not an option.
1: Mm-mm.
0: I think it could be the death blow. So Monday, while I was still sick and working, I was in between all of that packing up the RV all day long. And by the time Hadia got home from work, we were ready to go.
1: Packing up the RV for where?
0: Well, we didn't have anywhere to go.
1: Oh, did you go anywhere?
0: Well, so here's the problem is we might need to be out for weeks. If you think about the scale of this problem.
1: Yeah. Well, is she going to do something different than flood the foundation?
0: Well, that's just
1: it. Or the crawl space? Were you able to talk some sense into the neighbor?
0: Well, she's thinking she's been paying for these people to come out and rotate traps, and maybe they can do something, but they're worthless. So,
1: well, clearly that's not working.
0: I was thinking about asking if she'd let me take care of it, but I don't want to crawl around in her crawl space.
1: Ew, no.
0: Yeah, I know. I know, it's like they needs to get, I know. So where do we go? And the other problem is that we just spent a week at the RV resort with the kids doing swimming and stuff.
1: Mm-hmm.
0: So we just blew our camping budget on that.
1: Yeah.
0: Like, fine. We were happy to do it, but that's what we plan to spend that money on. And if you stay a week at an RV park, it's so expensive after COVID now. It's somewhere between $700 to $1,200 a week to stay at an RV park.
1: That's crazy.
0: There are overnight spots that are free, but you can only stay overnight.
1: Mm-hmm.
0: And you don't really want to leave the rig there all day while you're working alone.
1: Yeah.
0: That's not great. And that's when Hadiya had the big brain idea.
1: Ooh.
0: It's really genius.
1: Okay.
0: Because we needed somewhere we could go and maybe stay for a few days. It wasn't expensive.
1: Mm-hmm.
0: And so she thought, why don't we call up the repair shop? We got a couple of like low-key items on our list that they could work on for a couple of days that aren't going to be super expensive. And we'll end up probably spending half what we would have spent on an RV park.
1: Oh, my gosh.
0: We'll get these things fixed, and we'll have a place to store the RV during the day that's safe and secure.
1: Nice.
0: So, she got home. We called them that morning, Monday morning, left them a voicemail, and they're like, yeah, bring it on in, drop it off, and we'll just work on it for the next couple of days. Like, great. Do you mind if we stay in it?
1: Oh, seriously?
0: Yeah.
1: You're going to live there at the repair shop?
0: Yeah, so I slept in the parking lot last night.
1: Oh, my gosh. That's so funny.
0: Yeah, it was fine. You know, we've got batteries, and we've got solar and generators, so it was totally fine. And then we'll probably just head out into the woods. We'll still have to watch for meese, but I'll take a field mouse over a rat any day.
1: Mm-hmm.
0: And then in a few days, one of our favorite campgrounds opens up. We might swing over there for a bit.
1: Mm-hmm.
0: And then it's Linux Fest.
1: Yeah.
0: And then I'm going to decide what to do after that.
1: Mm-hmm.
0: But I have no sense that this is going to get taken care of in the meantime. And it's like, you got to do it now. You want to strike now. But I think the scale of the problem is almost like fumigation.
1: Yeah, right? It sounds like it.
0: In top to bottom.
1: Walls?
0: And the ceiling and the crawl space. And that's just a massive job. It's thousands of dollars and you got to call professionals.
1: Mm-hmm.
0: Woof. I'll tell you what, though. Talk about a problem you don't need, right? It's tax season. There's tons of things going on. We're going to be celebrating Dylan's birthday this coming weekend. There's a lot going on. Did not need this problem. So I'd love to know what you'd do. Call in, give me your tips or your rat stories or any questions if I left anything out. 774-462-5667. We're going to play a value for value track when we come back. If there's any calls, we'll take them and then we'll play voicemails. Again, it's 774-462-5667. And for our track this week, brand new, released April 4th by an artist who's delivered in the past 2 weeks in Nashville. And the track name is Getaway.

0: There you have it. Getaway.
1: I liked it.
0: Yeah. If you boost during the song, 95% of the sats go to the artist. Now, we did get some voicemails this week, and Open Source Accountant is our very first caller.

0: Hello, Chris, Andrews, and the rest of the JV fam. This is Derek, the open source accountant. I'm calling in to let you know not only will I be at LinuxFest Northwest, my wonderful wife has decided to come along with me after a wonderful Spokane meetup. And a little feedback on the Linux Unplugged game session. I love it. And that is what finally got my wife to decide to go fully Linux. And now she will never open Windows again. It gets very hot and the air conditioning bill goes through the roof in the summer, but, you know, anything for a wife that runs Linux, right? Anyways, can't wait to see you guys at Linux Fest Northwest. Hope you guys have a great show. See you later.
1: That's a great story.
2: Yeah, it is.
1: I love to hear that. Very, very, very tickled. I shared that with the boys, too. And looking forward to seeing you guys at Linux Fest Northwest. Our next caller came from Faraday Fedora.
3: Hey, Chris and Angelo. This is Faraday Fedora calling in. Just giving my road tripping tips that I always do for long trips. I always like to get my vehicle in for like a service 2 weeks in advance. One, just get everything kind of ironed out and see if there's any problems before you get on the road. And then also just having better tools than what your car comes with. It's no fun changing a tire with a tire iron, so I always like to bring an impact gun with me and stuff like that.
2: Oh.
3: But also, being an amateur radio guy, bring a radio. So anything to have when you're out in the middle of nowhere and there's no cell reception. Talk to you guys later. Bye.
1: Thank
2: Perfect.
1: You,
2: yep, I'm ahead of you on that. I got an oil change. I got new tires because I had worn them down in some weird way that I think only women can. Crazy women drivers. And I got my seat fixed because it like reclines, but then it won't go back forward, right? And I need to be able to swap driving with a tall person. So what's interesting is when I picked it up after they fixed that, because they had to replace the whole seat frame, the whole seat moving forward and back stopped functioning in the same way. Yeah. And I'm like, okay, this is a joke, right? Like, but that was just a loose plug, apparently.
1: Oh, okay.
2: All of it was covered under warranty. Not all of that. Just the seat issues was covered under warranty, thankfully. But yes, very good. If I had not already done an oil change and new tires, that would have been a really, or it is a very good advice. Thank you.
1: Yeah, it was great. We got a live call. Let's turn over to our live caller from Redmond, Washington. What's it say there, Andrews?
4: Cannot change the
2: call status before because call is not in progress. Cannot redirect.
1: Maybe they hung up. They hunged up.
2: Oh,
1: too bad. They were just about to make it on. Right as I hit answer, they
2: hung
1: up.
2: We could call them back.
1: Should we? You want me to call them back? I'll call them back. Never done that. Let's see what that's like.
2: Do you have it that track recording?
1: We'll find out.
2: Okay.
1: We'll see. Caller, are you there, Redmond? Hello.
5: Dad!
1: Hey, how you doing, girl?
5: Oh, I'm doing good. I'm with Bella.
1: What's Bella doing? Why isn't she at school? What's going on? What are you up to?
5: It's spring break, Dad.
1: Oh, that's a pretty good excuse. All right. How are you doing? You feeling okay?
5: Yeah, but my nose is super clogged.
1: I can tell. Yeah, I'm almost over it myself.
5: Yeah.
1: Are you making Bella a delicious breakfast?
5: I'm eating my breakfast that me and Mom got this morning.
1: Oh, okay. All right. Tell Bella we said hi.
5: Bella, Dad says hi. Hi, Dad.
1: Hey, girl. All right. Thanks for calling. It's nice to hear from you. Miss you. All right.
5: Miss you. Love gun.
1: Love gun. Enjoy summer or spring break. You know, whatever it is. The kids constantly get off school.
5: You're old.
1: Constantly out of school. All right. Love gun.
5: Love gun.
1: Okay. Thanks for calling. So back to the voicemails. That's fun, isn't it?
2: Mm-hmm.
1: A guy named Ryan called in twice, and I fat-fingered his second voicemail, and there's no undelete I discovered.
2: Oh, no.
1: So I did get one of them, but I do remember his advice for you. It was some road trip advice for you for elderly folks.
2: Mm-hmm. Okay.
1: And that was one of the things when he had to move his folks that he thought was really useful is they had like a sheet printed out with all of their insurance information, like everything he needed on one sheet in case anything came up.
2: Yep.
1: And he also suggested that having power of attorney was extremely useful.
2: I requested one of those, and power of attorney I did mention, but I'm not sure if we would be able to get that done in time. Yeah. But somebody does have power of attorney, so at least there's that.
1: I remember him saying, when you need it, you really need it. That's what he said. All right, and then this was the voicemail I did manage to save.
6: Launch crew, this is the guy named Ryan, long time, second time.
4: I'm just calling in because I just finished up the episode about sleep, or as I like to think of it, that's the whole episode about millennials gracelessly aging. You know, I'm rocking a CPAP these days.
1: That's
4: been kind of helpful, but I was still feeling fatigued. Turns out that I get to join the Hashimoto's Club, and now I'm rocking some thyroid medications in the morning, and that's been a game changer. But this last week, I've incurred a running injury, and it's waking me up at about 3 a.m. in the morning with knee pain, and has just thrown me for a loop. Oh, man, it sucks getting old. anyway, thanks for the great episode, and I look forward to future episodes. Thanks, everyone.
1: Thanks,
2: all
1: right.
2: The guy named Ryan. So I am in the Hashimoto's Club as well, and I got it after Dylan was born. Right, or it developed or activated or whatever. But then, you know, I got pregnant twice after that. And trying to take that in the morning and not eat when you're pregnant is really difficult. So I actually switched to taking the medicine at night because I just do dinner at like 4 or 5. And then I just don't eat for the rest of the night. So I don't have to worry about iron or calcium or zinc, which you can't have when you're taking the synthetic hormones. So anyway, if that works for you, maybe switch to night and that might be better.
1: Mm-hmm. And then you get to humble brag that you intermittent fast.
2: Yeah, actually, it is built in intermittent fasting for sure. Yeah. And then I can eat whatever I want. Like most breakfasts should be high protein with iron and calcium. So like, how do you even avoid that? There's just no way.
1: I think what this tells us is we need an aging millennials matrix support group.

0: The launch. It's perplexing. It's confusing. I think I like it, but I don't know what it is. Yeah, we get that. We hear that. You know, what we wanted to do after Coda Radio went independent is we wanted to create something that would be of value for our members and our long-timers. As we kind of sit back and evaluate our options, it's nice to have something that the core crew likes that we can continue to drive value for our Jupiter party. And so it's our option, it's our opportunity to connect with you outside of the confines of the regular shows, which are generally very much on topic, very much focused on signal, and not so much on this type of stuff that we talk about. Does that make sense?
1: Additionally, it's kind of all ages and all genders, right? Mm-hmm. Like, so it's not like, I don't know, like with the faux show, there were a lot of girlfriends and wives that joined their boyfriends and husbands to listen in. And this kind of hits that vibe as well. Like if they aren't into the really high tech stuff, it's just a nice laid back. And then our kids have enjoyed it and they are, you know, 11, 14 and almost 16, which is crazy. So, yeah.
0: Yeah, they get to participate in a way they never have before, too. Thank you. Good question. And I hope it means that you'll continue listening. I hope. We got a new member who called in, too.
2: Hey, Chris. I've listened to you guys for a few years and recently decided to become a member. I just wanted to mention, I just found out you can jailbreak the e-ink Kindles, pretty much any model. And the thing that really sold me was Damn It Jeff on YouTube, in his video, was controlling Home Assistant. And as soon as I saw that, I was like, A, I got to call in and tell you. B, I'm going to get one. So I think I'm going to try jailbreaking that and see where it goes. Just figured you might want to know.
0: Yeah, you had me at controlling Home Assistant. I could picture that. A low-power e-ink display up on the wall. Definitely let me know how that goes. Because I've got like a, I don't know, the Kindles update so often, a 2 or 3 year old Kindle that I would happily jailbreak to do that. All right, rounding us out is listener Chris.
3: Hey, Chris. Hey, Angela. This is Chris. Just found JB at the beginning of this year. Kind of sad I didn't find it earlier. Listened to all of Self-Hosted. Fantastic show. Kind of funny to relate to the journey you guys went through. And
0: oh, we're losing him. And oh, there it goes. Well, thank you for the call. Listener Chris, and it's good to hear from you. Feel free to call back and finish the story. All right, since that one got cut short, we'll sneak in a little Magnolia Mayhem here. Oh, and we have an important, looks like we have an important call to get to here.
4: Hey, it's Magnolia Mayhem. So I heard y'all saying y'all wanted more call-ins, but so I meant to call in a while ago, but my son, he was supposed to join me and he got cold feet, so this is super late.
0: I know how it
4: goes. Video game that I've been having an unhealthy relationship with recently isn't actually a game that I'm playing. See, Mini Mayhem over here, he's really, really, really good at Portal, like a natural.
1: Oh, yeah.
4: Like he blew through the first game in a couple of days on a school week.
1: Dylan is too.
4: And that you would think would be really good, except when he reaches a point when he doesn't just blow through it naturally, it's on me now. And so every day, or every at least once a week, I run into a situation where I have to go play through a level of Portal because he isn't a natural at it for some reason.
0: Yeah.
4: But I don't know. That's me winging the what should have been two of us. But yeah. Anyways, cool. Don't know how to end this.
0: There you go. There
1: don't
0: you go.
1: Know how to end this. End.
0: I love that moment. Those are memories right there. That's what you're making right there. Thanks for sharing that with us, Mayhem. And then we did seem to have a Canadian caller who was a little confused about the show as well.
1: Okay.
5: Hello? Is this the lunch? Is this thing working? You know, I think there must be something wrong going on here. Maybe some time dilation or alternative timelines, because every Tuesday I set up for the lunch and I sit here and the lunch never comes. And I don't know why that is. So I think maybe your lunch is broken.
1: Oh, my gosh.
5: If you can get back to me about that. Thank you.
0: We'll get somebody on it right away.

0: Make sure that lunch gets out there. You just keep waiting.
1: And now, it is time for Le Boost.
0: And Devator is our baller booster this week with 26,068 sats.
2: Hey, rich lobster!
0: So, as it turns out, I got my kid ticket 6 months ago to go to a show on the Saturday of Linux Fest. Oh, no.
3: But so it's going on Sunday, too.
0: Yes, I won't be able to make it from Spokane.
3: No, but live Linux Unplugged from the fest on Sunday.
0: It's true. See, I wonder if he would vote yes to a live stream on Saturday. For sleep, lucky with 5 hours a night of broken, sad sleep. I can never fall asleep. And life makes me wake up before I'm ready.
3: Mm-hmm.
0: Been a struggle for a couple of decades now. Yeah, I think your body starts to just adapt, not like in a good way, but like I wake up 4:50, 4:30, between the 4:30 and 5 o'clock hour every day now. I think I did it long enough. Like I can't undo it now. It's horrible, stupid. Every now and then, like last Saturday, I think because I was sick. I managed to sleep in until like 8:30 or 9.
3: Whoa.
0: Oh, it's a treat. It's a treat.
3: With your mask on.
0: I don't know about that time.
3: Oh, come
0: on. But the last
3: on.
0: Two nights I have.
3: Okay, good.
0: Yeah, the last two nights have been mask on nights, and it makes all the difference.
3: It sure does.
0: Woohoo! Let me tell you what. Thank you for the boost. Appreciate that. Always nice to hear from you, Dev, and we'll miss seeing you. Adversary 17 is here with Spaceballs Boost.
4: So the combination is 1, 2, 3, 4, 5.
0: There you go. And he gives a shout out to our special guest host last week, which was Abby.
5: And the value of this, it's negative.
0: He says, hi, Abby. Glad you joined the episode.
3: Mm-hmm. She did. She was such a natural. Like, she laughed at a lot of places where you and I are silently laughing to ourselves because we just know. But, like, she did. So she's a natural. I can't wait to have her on more.
0: Now, I mean, we did get her on. She just called us. So we texted. But, yeah.
3: Yeah.
0: Yeah, I agree. She did great. Thank you, Adversary. It's nice to hear from you. Watsy, also known as Ryan, came in with 3,333 sats. No message, though. That's okay. King Eagle came in with 2,333 sats. So Chris makes the songs, but who in the family has the real musical talent? That question was on point.
3: Right? Yeah, we covered it. Because, this is a boost from last week or since last week's episode, and nobody gets a preview of our show notes.
0: Look at you, King Eagle. You caught it. Definitely not me. I got the prompt skills. It definitely came from the mom side of the family. Zan's Rick's check came in with 12,222 sats.
6: Oh my God, this drawer is filled with Fruit Loops.
0: Love the show. Hope to catch it live today. Hey, cool. I hope you're watching live right now. Road trip tip. Dedicate one device to do the Wi-Fi tethering for devices that need Wi-Fi, then leave that dedicated device plugged in.
3: That is smart. I have two USB ports in the front, and I don't remember. I have at least one in the back. But yes, I am worried, though, about, it is California,
0: mm-hmm.
3: and it's going to be warmer, and having a device
0: Wi-Fiing,
3: and charging, like, it's going to...
0: Yeah, you want to keep in the shade.
3: Well, no, it will, like, it's overheated even in, like, a little cubby. Well, not a closed cubby, but, like, it's an open area, like, but it still has overheated. So, but yes, that is...
0: You know
3: is
0: what I have my phone now, which has worked, is I got one of those stupid vent mounts where you pinch it in the vent, and then I mount the phone there.
3: It is a stupid vent mount.
0: Yeah.
3: It is stupid.
0: And then the vent blows on it. The air conditioning blows on it. And it keeps the phone cool.
3: Okay. Well, I need airflow to not
0: get
3: sick.
0: I know. There's that, too. It does cut down on the airflow.
3: And then it would probably be in direct sunlight, which will toast the battery.
0: And the other problem is when you run the heat. But
3: right.
0: For those one times when you're doing the air conditioning is the right situation, it does work. Thank you, everybody. That's all the boosts. It's a small batch. It's a brand new show, so I suppose that's okay. And thank you, everybody who streams sats. 15 of you just stream sats as you listen. You collectively stacked 13,495 of them Satoshis. You combine that with our boosters. The show, this episode, 117. All my shows are in the hundreds. This is the only one. Actually, Twib isn't. But episode 17 of the launch stacked 69,796 sats. Now, if you want to boost, the easiest way to do it is Fountain FM. 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

0: got a couple of interesting stories for us to get into. And, you know, sometimes you have a stressful week. Maybe you're protecting your home from rats, dealing with other things like spring break and birthdays and taxes. Mm-hmm. So you want to go for a nice spiritual cleansing.
1: Ooh.
0: And you end up getting ripped off.
2: Police say pretended to be a tarot card reader is facing multiple charges. She's accused of stealing from a man who went to her for a spiritual cleansing. 67-year-old Carmen Valdez de Miguel is accused of taking $3,000 from the man, claiming it was for a deeper cleansing. She refused to give the man his money back after performing the ritual. She now faces multiple charges, including organizing a scheme to defraud. She's being held on an immigration hold.
0: I'm on this gal's side. Who's to say how much a deep spiritual cleansing costs? Perhaps it costs $3,000.
1: I've never had a tarot reading. I would be interested in it, but I certainly wouldn't drop $3,000.
0: I mean, this guy went in. She says, do you want the spiritual cleansing? And he says, I'd like the deep spiritual cleansing. She's like, all right, that's going to be another $2,000. He's the guy that says, okay.
1: Maybe he had different expectations of what the cleansing was.
0: Yeah, how do you even measure the results? You're like, you know what? Not quite clean enough. I still see a few spots over here. Not clean enough.
1: No, I mean, like, maybe the spiritual cleansing was code for something else.
0: Oh.
1: Yeah, that went right over your head.
0: It did.
1: I even, like, gave you, like, you a look, like, and you missed it completely.
0: You're talking like a spiritual cleansing with a happy ending kind of spiritual cleansing.
1: Yeah.
0: And perhaps that's how you'd measure it, is that ending wasn't too happy.
1: Right.
0: That would be so much funnier. I think it's actually, I think the guy went in for a tarot card reading and she's like, hey, do you want the upgrade? And dude's like, sure, I'll take the upgrade. I don't know. All right, so here's a story. This one's wild. So instead of rats, this restaurant owner had to deal with horrible, horrible flooding in his restaurant. And he came up with a super unique solution to try to save his restaurant from the river coming in.
3: You can see the water right now where we are standing is about 3 feet deep.
4: This restaurant owner deliberately filled his riverfront business with fresh water to keep dirty floodwaters out amid widespread flooding in Kentucky.
1: Okay. Wow.
3: Taking you to the front door here, you can see the stark difference between the inside water and the outside water. And I might even be able to see my foot down here.
0: So they filled the inside of the restaurant themselves.
4: Waters Riverside Grill near Louisville said that the fresh water will keep floodwaters up to 5 or 6 feet out until the pressure is too much and outside water begins to flow in. Masterson and his staff removed all the kitchen appliances and electronic panels in the restaurant before his crew filled up the interior using sinks, faucets, and a well water pump.
1: Wow.
0: Is that not...
1: That's crazy.
0: That's a Hail Mary strategy right there. That's my kind of vibe.
1: There's going to be a lot of cleanup after that, even with clean water. Like,
0: oh, I know.
1: Because,
0: you know, damage.
1: My parents had a restaurant on the Pike Hill Climb by the Pike Place Market. And I can't remember if it was a water main burst or whatever, but it filled the restaurant, which was on the second level. And man, we were cleaning that up for so long and trying to dry it out. Like, it's just, it's
0: horrible.
1: Yeah,
0: I mean, they prepared as much as they could by taking out like all of their kitchen
1: of course.
0: Gear, but you're still going to have like the tile floor.
1: Residual, like so many.
0: It gets into the wall, it gets under the floor, there's mold. I mean, at least it's worse though when it's river water.
1: Yeah.
0: So there's that, I guess.
1: Yeah.
0: Crazy Hail Mary strategy. And just like the guts to be like, we're going to flood it ourselves.
1: Yep.
0: Wow.
1: That's outside the box thinking.
0: Yeah, it sure
1: I
0: is.
1: I approve.
0: All right. One feel-good story to end on. An owner is reignited with her dog 5 years after it goes missing.
1: Oh, these always make me cry.
5: A reunion of a lifetime. Debbie LaFleur is reunited with her Yorkie Kingston that has been missing for 5 years.
6: Never. I never thought I would see him again.
5: Kingston went missing from Lake Charles, Louisiana in 2020 after Hurricane Laura. Now he shows up 300 miles away from home on the back porch of the Southern Miss Kappa Sick House.
7: And I walk outside and there's just this Yorkie just sitting there in a red t-shirt.
5: Kappa Sick president Neil Rachel and his fraternity brothers took him in and started calling him Benji.
7: The next day, our vice president went and got his chip checked, and that's when we found out that his name was actually Kingston, not Benji, and he had been missing for 5 years, which is kind of crazy.
6: But before I could call him, he called me. My heart just started pounding, and I told my boss, I was like, I found Kingston. And we both just started yelling and screaming up.
5: LaFleur and her son made the four-hour trip to Hattiesburg, Mississippi to bring Kingston back to Louisiana.
7: I'm talking about as soon as she got out the car and he saw her, We've never seen Benji run like that, and he's sweating with his ears perked up.
1: Aww.
7: And it was awesome to see.
8: She says the only thing that could have made this moment better is if her husband Joe got to be there too.
6: They were best friends. I mean, they were like two peas in a pod. The only down part is that my husband is gone now, but he's probably made this all happen for us.
8: Now Kingston is leaving Hattiesburg an honorary fraternity brother.
7: He's like a member of the chapter right now. He's done everything with us for the past week. And through our eyes, at least, he's a Kappa Sig.
8: LaFleur says she'll always be grateful for the members of Kappa Sig.
6: Wonderful, wonderful guys. I mean, everybody wouldn't have done that, you know, taking the time out to find, you know, who the owner was, yeah.
0: Isn't that a great story?
1: That
0: and
1: he ended up
0: with a bunch of college frat boys, and they got it done.
1: You know, because we could see the video. The video wasn't as good for me as other reuniting. Like, when it's a bigger dog, and they're just like...
0: ridiculously happy.
1: The tail is wagging the dog, and they're just like licking and whatever. This one was a little anticlimactic visually, but it is a super sweet story.
0: It really is. It just makes me think if that ever happened with Levi, I would be a mess. Love that damn dog. Now, if you're going to make it out to Linux Fest, join the others and give us a call or send us a boost and let us know if you're coming. We can start making a list and putting booster names to real faces and all of that. So we'd love to hear from you. But that's it. Links to what we talked about today will be at Winkly.
1: Mm-hmm.
0: Yeah, we could make that happen. No, it's weeklylaunch.rocks. I was hoping it's such a weird URL, you know, a .rocks. Maybe it'd stick. I don't know. Oh, no, it was cheap. That's what it was. It was cheap.
1: Yeah, right.
0: Weeklylaunch.rocks. And, of course, we'd love it if you join us next Tuesday or catch us in your podcast app of choice Wednesday morning. All right, Andrews, it's time to get out of here. From the beautiful Pacific Northwest and the mighty American West Coast, thank you for listening, and we'll see you right back here next week.

0: I think we've officially come full circle. We are recording in the master bedroom of an Airbnb. You know, we went around, did a scientific testing, and determined acoustically this was the best location to record the show.
1: We don't want to get any lectures from Drew.
0: No, no. And thankfully, I don't think we had to tear apart any beds for this one. But it's funny because the studio where we record is actually my former master bedroom converted into a studio.
1: I do think we'll have to let Brent tear apart a bed after this just to get that energy out because he was ready to go.
2: I was planning ahead and we're only using one mattress.

0: Hello, friends, and welcome back to your weekly Linux talk show. My name is Chris.
1: My name is Wes.
2: And my name is Brent.
0: Hello, gentlemen. 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
0: 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Well, we are here in our Airbnb.
1: Yeah, why are we doing housekeeping at someone else's Airbnb?
0: I know. How do they? You know, these Airbnbs, they just get more and more out of you every single time. But maybe it's because we brought our own mess. Well, actually, it's not so much of a mess. It's actually going really well. People are getting excited about our terminal user interface challenge. We are still looking for feedback on the rules. We have it up on our GitHub. We've seen some already good engagement, though, people talking about it in the Matrix room. So we're getting really close to launching it when we get back. It's the final week before we launch, essentially. When we're going to get back in the studio next Sunday, we're going to sort of set up the final parameters of the challenge, give you 1 week, and then the following episode's going to actually launch.
1: Get ready to uninstall Wayland.
0: Yeah, take the 2E challenge with us. There's a lot there. It's looking like it's going to be a lot of fun, and we're going to learn about a bunch of new apps I never knew about.
1: We have a lot of work to do because the listeners, they're way ahead.
0: Also, a call out to the completionists. We're doing this for a couple of episodes. We know a lot of you listen to the back catalog, listening in the past, if you will, and then you're catching up. We recently heard from somebody that was about 15 episodes behind, and it got us thinking, how many of you out there are listening in the past? So when you hear this, boost in and tell us where you're at in the back catalog and what the date is.
1: Until those darn scientists finish up. This is the closest thing we have to time travel, okay?
0: And then one last call out for feedback. This episode, I'm getting into why I am switching off of NixOS. And this isn't a negative thing about NixOS, but I thought I'd collect some information. If you tried it and bounced off of NixOS, boost it and tell me why. I'll be sharing my story later. But also, if you're sticking with NixOS, I'd be curious to know what it is about it that's absolutely mandatory that you wouldn't give up. Boost that in as well, or linuxunplugged.com/contact. We'll have more information about that down the road, because really it's just ancillary to what this episode's all about, and that's Red Hat Summit. So we were flown out to cover Red Hat Summit, as we have done for the past few years, and the ones where there's a Red Hat Enterprise release are always really the most exciting. And Red Hat Summit 2025 here in Boston at the Boston Convention and Exhibition Center was May 19th through the 22nd of May. And they did something a little different this year. They decided to make what they really referred to as Day Zero Community Day. So this was a track that was sort of ran adjacent to Red Hat Summit in the past, is now a dedicated entire day. And I thought I'd go check it out. Welcome to Community Day at Red Hat Summit, day one, and it's all about, you guessed it, artificial intelligence. Well, okay, and Linux. But they made a pretty good call. They said, hey, Red Hat is working to set the open standards for Red Hat and for data and for models. And here at Summit, you can interact with us directly and inform how we participate in those. So sort of like get involved in AI through Red Hat, a call to action, as well as just general information about today's event. You knew right from the beginning, okay, it's going to be another year where we focus on AI quite a bit. But this was a kind of a different call. It was, there's a lot of impact still to be made for open source AI, and we're really, as a company, Red Hat's really making a push So why don't you get on board with our open source initiatives and inform the conversation there? We'll push the wider industry based on your feedback.
1: I mean, I do think that's a trend we see play out over and over, both between, you know, Red Hat interfacing with the industry, but also really leveraging, and in many cases, sometimes being driven by what's available and what's happening in the open source side, because they really have skill sets in how to, you know, turn that into an enterprise product. So the better the open source side gets, the better their product gets.
0: I wasn't really sure what the focus would be this year. I mean, I knew RHEL 10 was coming, but I, you know, last year was really focused on local AIs. Could you do 2 years of Summit on AI? And this was Brent's first Red Hat Summit.
2: Which is hard to believe, really.
0: And we wanted to capture his first impressions sort of right there after he'd had a chance to walk around on what they're calling day zero.
4: Well, this is my first time here at Red Hat Summit. And I got to say, you guys warned me about the scale of this thing. Wow. Just the infrastructure and the number of booths and the number of people and like how organized it is to get everybody all here and doing the things they're supposed to be doing. I am a little overwhelmed by just the size.
0: I bet you they spend more on hotel rooms than I probably make in 5 years. I don't know, maybe more.
4: Oh, gosh. I do have a nice hotel room, but even just the layout, like how everything's so close, you don't have to go very far, you don't have to travel. Everybody knows sort of. There's people just standing around helping with wayfinding. Like, it's super impressive.
0: The vibe's a bit different. At Linux Fest, they weren't even doing registration. They weren't counting attendees. There wasn't anything like that. And here, you have to get your badge scanned to enter every area and every room. And the security is definitely a higher presence. What impression does that leave on you?
4: Well, I guess there are relationships being built here that are very different than the relationships being built at other conferences, right? Like, we saw some negotiation booths. Didn't see those at Linux Fest. So it's a bit of a different feel, but there's some real stuff happening here, some real connections being made.
0: Day two should be even more interesting. Really, it feels like maybe things are just kind of slow rolling today. Did you get that impression that it's just sort of not quite started yet?
4: Yeah, it seems like people are still arriving and warming up to the whole situation, getting the lay of the land. So I'm excited to see tomorrow. That's when all the exciting stuff happens.
0: Yeah, just wait. You get to wake up real early for a bright and early keynote, Brent.
4: Oh, I forgot about how we have a time zone disadvantage.
0: So day zero, if you will, was sort of the ideal day to go see the expo hall. These expo halls are just quite the spectacle. I mean, the crews that come in and set these up in an amazing amount of time, they also have all of this racking they do for the lighting.
2: I learned it took them 2 days to put all that together. And apparently that was like quite a miracle.
0: Yeah, it's these booths are structures with like areas inside them and, you know, massive displays and LED lighting embedded everywhere. These are your highest of the high end display booth type stuff. I mean, this is really nice stuff. And we wanted to see it before it got too crowded. Well, you can't do day one without doing the expo hall. And it's an expo hall. Let me tell you, it's a whole other scale than, well, Linux Fest Northwest or scale. Lots of production, lots of money, lots of lighting. And right now we're standing out front of the Dev Zone, which seems to be one of the more popular areas. And in particular, the Dev Zone Theater. And what do they seem to be going over, Wes?
5: Yeah, they're talking about the marriage of GitOps and Red Hat Enterprise Linux image mode. And despite us just being in a packed talk, I think there might be more people trying to watch this here on the expo hall floor. I think there's a lot of excitement around image mode and the things you're going to be able to do or can already do. We're tying it to existing, you know, declarative workflows with patterns that developers like that now can meet the infrastructure.
0: There does seem to be a real hunger for it here. Like, it's standing only room right now. And they're doing a live presentation, too. So there's a screen, and everybody's trying to see it. But there's so many people in the way. Like, we're here in the back. We can barely see the screen. So, Brent, what do you think of this expo hall compared to other experiences you've had?
4: It is very large. I got to say, it's very well spaced. Like, you can see a ton. It's not like these little cubes. Many expo halls just feel closed in. This is open and breathy and tons of people, but doesn't feel squished together, and it's bright and, I don't know, innovative.
0: You know, it does feel squishy, this floor.
4: Why is this like this? So we're in the like dev room cloudy space.
5: We're at app services, Brett.
4: Oh, see, I'm confused. But the flooring, they've added extra cush. It's like very cloudy.
0: Feels good on the tired feet. Now, something that you caught in there was image mode. And there was buzz on the expo hall floor about image mode. But RHEL 10 hadn't actually been announced yet. So we hadn't officially heard the news about image mode. But staff were walking around and literally asking, have you heard any leaks about RHEL 10?
6: Yeah.
0: You heard anything? Because there's some things going around. And then we were like, and what, I can't remember what we said. It's just something like, why don't you tell us what the leak is and we'll tell you if we heard it, I think was our answer. So there was some anticipation around day two and the keynote, because that's where we expected to get the official news of RHEL 10. And Matt Hicks, the CEO of Red Hat, kicked things off.
7: Welcome to Red Hat Summit 2025. This is our favorite week of the year, and it's great to have so many customers and partners here with us in Boston. There's so much to learn this week, and we hope that each of you can come away with a new insight to improve your business, yourself, and hopefully strengthen one of the things that brings many of us here: open source.
0: He had an analogy pretty quickly after that, where we all three looked at each other in the dimly lit keynote room, and we're like, what? So I wanted to play it again for us so we could actually have a conversation about it.
7: This isn't about replacing your expertise. This is about amplifying it. I recently had to explain this tension to my 10-year-old son who loves basketball. This is how I explained it to him. Imagine a new sports drink comes out, and when you drink it, every shot you take goes in. How would this change the world of basketball? Now, an extreme position is it would kill the world of basketball. How can you have competition when a middle schooler could shoot better than Steph Curry? But I don't think that is necessarily true. Strength still matters. Just getting the ball to the rim from half court is no easy feat. Defense still matters. Your shot can be blocked. Speed still matters. You have to get open just to take a shot. So yes, a sports drink like this would drastically affect one aspect of the game, accuracy. But how can we possibly understand the impact on a game just by removing one factor when there are so many others in regards to height, speed, endurance, athleticism, strength? A change like that would fundamentally change the world of basketball that my son knows and loves. It would change who could be great at the game. It would change the focus of the game. It might change the rules of the game, but it would not eliminate the game. I believe we would take these factors, we would shape them into a new game, and given just the inherent creativity in people, that new game would be better. Right now, that's exactly where we are with AI. We're in the moment of uncertainty between games, between worlds. We have to simultaneously understand that while the fundamentals that we know are changing, maybe beyond the point of recognition, there are so many other factors that come into play in terms of creating true business value.
0: So there's a couple of things that jumped out at me during the keynote when he said that. And I think the first one was, this is, again, the CEO of Red Hat. And I think he just gave us an analogy to what they view AI as this almost magic sports drink that means that if they can get everything else to line up, all the other supporting players in the game to line up, that then they have this solution that's going to let them get nothing but net. That's essentially like a makeup company saying they have discovered the fountain of youth and they're going to bottle it, right? I mean, that is the biggest of the biggest statements. So I'm just starting there before we even get into the other aspect of the analogy. What are your impressions of that?
2: Well, I think it's a big deal. Like, AI is all uncertainty currently, but this statement feels like we know exactly the direction we want to go in. We are already working towards it, and it's already doing things for us. And there's still a lot of vision here from a company that otherwise didn't work on AI, right, until recently. And
6: it does seem like they have a lot of the supporting products in place to realize this idea that he put out there. And we can get into some of that later, but they have several product pieces that sit on top of RHEL that are trying to enable this vendorless, accelerator-neutral, back-end-neutral AI system that's local or in the cloud. Also, when it's in the cloud, it's completely vendor-neutral from Oracle to Azure, or you can run it on your own infrastructure and, you know, pick your back-end models. So they're trying to put all the supporting players in place, but it's, to me, it still feels like a real wild analogy.
1: See, I think I see it more as trying to acknowledge the fears of folks around AI and the uncertainty, but making a pitch on the sort of human enablement side, right? Like kind of talking to the people who have to work with their products and administer them and saying, like, we think this will make you more effective in that goal. And then to your point, on the other side, they're then working to make sure that their technology is ready to meet that and interface with whatever AI power-up you are able to get.
2: The way I interpreted this, re-listening, I think the look we gave each other live was like, what? How does this, what's this trying to say? And re-listening to it here live, I got a little confused because at first he set it up as like, open source is great. Here's the basketball, you know, sports drink thing that gives you superpowers. And I thought, okay, open source is the sports drink and it allows all sorts of new things to happen and all sorts of new technologies to flourish because you've solved that problem in a way that is collaborative, et cetera, et cetera. And then he's quickly shifted to the AI piece, which almost reflects for me the trajectory of Red Hat.
6: Yeah, they you know, they very much came to the point of saying, we see the path that AI is on right now as a similar path that open source was on and Linux was on 10 to 20 years ago.
7: While this might feel new for many of us, this isn't the first time we've experienced this in software. In fact, when open source emerged, there were a lot of people that felt the same way about it. Open source challenged how software created value, even what competition meant. It removed barriers that defined proprietary software, and it even added a new factor around collaboration being critical for success. And in that challenge, it was feared, resisted, ridiculed, attacked. And yet, last year, there were over 5 billion contributions made to open source software. Despite the fear, despite the attacks, despite the disruption, open source still changed the world of software. I felt that potential in my first experience with open source. It captured my imagination along with millions of others. It defined my career along with millions of others. Where others saw fear or disruption, I saw potential along with millions of others. That is exactly what we're experiencing with AI right now. The world that many of us know is open source and software and IT. We have shaped this world over decades, and now the rules are changing. And while that can be scary and that can be disruptive, if we take a step back, the potential is also undeniable.
6: I would be really interested in the audience's thoughts on the parallels and analogies that Matt was drawing here. Boost in with your thoughts. If you agree, if you strongly disagree, I'd really like to hear that as well. But I think the news we were sitting there waiting for was actually RHEL 10. And so Matt steps off the stage for the first time, and we get into the news.
8: Please welcome Red Hat Senior Vice President and Chief Product Officer, Ashesh Badani.
9: 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It is the heart of Red Hat's portfolio and the foundation of our core technologies. But Linux is often managed the same way it was 10 or 15 years ago. Today, we're changing that. We're giving Linux admins new superpowers that allow them to wait less and do more. That's why I am so excited to announce RHEL 10. This is the most impactful, most innovative release we've had in a long time.
6: And image mode is one of those reasons. We'll get to that in a moment, but there was another announcement up on stage that I wanted to include too, and that was something they're calling LLMD.
7: Reasoning models produce far more tokens as they think. So just as Red Hat pioneered the open enterprise by transforming Linux into the bedrock of modern IT, we're now poised to architect the future of AI inference. Red Hat's answer to this challenge is LLMD, a new open source project we've just launched today. LLMD's vision is to amplify the power of VLM to transcend from single server limitations to enable distributed inference at scale for production. Using the orchestration prowess of Kubernetes, LLMD integrates advanced inference capabilities into existing enterprise IT fabrics. We're bringing distributed inference to VLM, where the output tokens generated from a single inference request can now be generated by multiple accelerators across the entire cluster. So congratulations to all of you. You came here to learn about the future of Linux, and now you know what disaggregated pre-filled decode for autoregressive transformers is.
6: It's actually a really significant contribution. So you could think of it as you submit a job to an LLM, and then this system sort of sorts out the best back-end execution based on resources, the type of job, the accelerator you might need. So it's taking something that is a real single pipeline and breaking it up with all of this back-end flexibility.
1: Here's how they describe it on the GitHub README. LLMD is a Kubernetes-native distributed inference serving stack, a well-lit path for anyone to serve large language models at scale with the fastest time to value and competitive performance per dollar for most models across most hardware accelerators.
6: So bringing that home and, you know, what it actually means in a practical sense for like a small business like myself, it would be maybe we have a few jobs that run on Ollama locally on our LAN hardware. But every now and then we have a big job and we want to execute that out on cloud infrastructure. And this can help us do all of that and, you know, the orchestration of it. So it's actually, it's a pretty significant contribution and it works with VLM, which we'll talk about more later. Or now.
1: No, I was just going to say it is a big contribution. And, you know, Red Hat's playing a huge part, but they also list right here folks like CoreWeave, Google, IBM Research, of course, as well as NVIDIA.
6: Yeah.
1: And there's been some news about AMD's interest and involvement as well.
6: And the NVIDIA involvement is particularly interesting to me because this doesn't serve NVIDIA in selling more hardware. This project actually enables people to distribute workloads to other things that are not NVIDIA hardware, the cheaper things when not needed. And so it's pretty interesting to see NVIDIA actually engaged in this process. I get why AMD is, but it's interesting to see NVIDIA engaged, even though it kind of, in a way, eats away at their hardware moat.
1: And I think it's exactly things like that that are maybe drawing some of the parallels to the Linux evolution that we've been talking about.
6: Yeah, and so the behind-the-scenes conversations I had with Red Hat staff is essentially, this is where the users are. NVIDIA is doing this because their customers are asking them to, just like their customers asked them to support Linux years ago. So it's, yeah, that's the parallel there. So it was a long keynote. I'm not going to lie. It was 2 hours. And there, what we just shared with you were some of the highlights, but there are also moments where you know, they're trying to address multiple audiences. You have your technical people there, you have your sales people there, you have your chief technology officers there. And so in one keynote, they're trying to speak to all of these different diverse audiences that just don't really get the same messaging. And so you'd often have guests come up on stage that kind of essentially say roughly the same thing, and it gets really business jargon heavy because you're speaking to that audience. So we sat there for a while listening to a lot of that, and then also interspersed with like these really interesting technical moments.
10: We just stepped out of the keynote. This was the big keynote. There will be a keynote every day, but this was the big one. It was a two-hour chonker, and we got Red Hat Enterprise 10, which is pretty great, and image mode was a big part of that. There was essentially four key things that they listed that they're really excited about RHEL 10. And I think image mode is what they led with, and it was probably the one that stuck with me the most. They talked about how vendors like Visa want to be able to update their infrastructure as if it was a smartphone and just flip a switch, and they've got the new updates, and it'll streamline updating security. And I'm actually here for it. I hope it makes RHEL a little more maintainable for shops that are deploying it. But of course, for year two in a row, the big topic was artificial intelligence. And AI was really baked into everything. And I'm just curious, Brent, as a first-timer, what your impression of all of the AI talk was. Because, I mean, you just can't prepare a guy for this much AI talk.
4: The scale of the AI. I did notice that they basically took each of their products and added AI on the end of it, which I didn't expect. And nobody really addressed that. But they're just sort of spreading the AI throughout. I think maybe that's a more of a strategic plan to, I don't know, be part of the future. But I'm curious how that dilutes the current products or where they're headed with it.
6: It is a lot of brands now to keep track of. And like I said, we're in year two of this, and I'm not 100% convinced that all of the people watching in that room actually have the needs they're addressing up on stage. I think some people do. You know, airlines and Visa, I think they do. But I'm not sure everyone in that room was really feeling the urgent pressure to deploy AI to get a return on, you know, investment or total cost of ownership lowered for whatever they might have. And that's not to say that Red Hat doesn't seem to have found a more refined focus for their AI implementation. I think year two of this AI focus is actually a lot more practical. It's about shrinking the size of some of these models. It does seem like they've found a few areas that they can bring some of the special Red Hat sauce to.
5: Yeah, you know, okay, you can. I think you're right that there are definitely questions around, is there this low-hanging fruit of, like, you got to meet this AI need, AI can do it today, you just have to figure out how to deploy it? Yes, for some, everywhere, maybe an open question. But I do think you have to give Red Hat credit. Like, if you are solving that problem, they have a lot of nice things in the works from, like you're saying, right? Like, quantized and optimized models that you can just get from Hugging Face or via catalog in your Red Hat integrated products. They've also been talking a lot about vLLM and turning that via the new LLMD into a distributed solution, right? So now you can do inference that isn't just running from a single process, it's doing inference across your whole cluster of GPUs. And, you know, we saw folks today from Intel and AMD and, of course, NVIDIA, but it's nice to see, at least, whether or not you're really using it in your business, if you were to, that you would, in the future at least, have real options, not only between different models, but also different accelerators, as they put it.
6: That distributed model stuff you were talking about, that was an opportunity for them to bring Google up on stage. And the comment was, Google was our partner in crime in creating this. So really leaning Microsoft Azure got a mention up on stage. So they're trying to present themselves as a vendor-neutral AI solution. And I when I say trying to present, I think they are doing it. They're doing it successfully. So if someone out there is in this market, I mean, Red Hat is killing it. But for me, as somebody who's looking at the more practicals, RHEL 10 is it. Right, you get improved security, you get image mode, and the other thing that they talked about, almost as if it was new, is virtualization. RHEL 10 is clearly making a pitch to shops that want to migrate off VMware. Did you catch this too?
5: Oh, yeah. I mean, the whole product offering and really the rise of OpenShift virtualization, you know, it's not necessarily net new, and things like KubeVirt have been around for a while to let you run VMs as containers, but they didn't quite come out and say the word Broadcom, but you got the feeling, you could tell there were stories around, like, oh, a year ago, we really needed to modernize or look into our virtualization spend. And Last year, there was a lot of talk about the potentials, I think, at Summit, right? And folks were talking about OpenShift being well-positioned, and this year was a bit of a, let's show you all the successful customers now deploying and have migrated or are in the process of successfully migrating to an OpenShift and a Kubernetes-based virtualization platform. And we even saw like a variant of OpenShift announced that is basically just OpenShift tailored for only running VMs. So that's full circle.
10: The Emirates Bank was up on stage. I think they mentioned they had something like 9,500 or 9,800 virtual machines running under OpenShift virtualization. And they also announced the OpenShift cloud virtualization is available on all major cloud platforms, including Azure and Oracle.
6: Wow.
10: So when you think you got a solution that works on premises and something you can easily offload to the cloud, it actually kind of left me feeling like we need to play around with OpenShift virtualization and just kind of wrap our heads around it.
5: Just give me your Oracle API key. We'll get started.
10: And I wasn't kidding either. I really felt like they made a good pitch for Real 10 and the OpenShift virtualization platform. I think it's something we are going to experiment more with and get more hands-on experience. It was actually a good, solid product. We got a hands-on demo for the press that they went through the dashboard. And yeah, it looked just as easy to use as Proxmox, or if anybody's familiar with the later iterations of VMware, ESX, and things like that. It really sort of met those expectations as far as management and dashboard went. It looked good.
5: Yeah, you can tell like it works really well if you have, you know, an existing sort of containers workflow and OpenShift and you want to add virtualization. But now they're even targeting it for folks that maybe haven't yet tried out OpenShift, but they're looking for a virtualization solution, and you can get yourself an OpenShift cluster pretty much just tailored to run virtualization, and then, you know, maybe later you expand out into containers too.
10: So there was something that really got my attention, and I am thrilled to see Red Hat pushing further down this path. And you see it also becoming really popular with Fedora Silverblue. You see it with Bluefin and Bazite and the uBlue universe of operating systems. It's using images to manage and deploy your infrastructure to get immutability. And image mode is something that Red Hat is focused on. They're taking Bootsy and they're bringing it even further. And we had an opportunity to sit down with the product manager of image mode for RHEL, and we got all the inside deets. Well, I'm standing here with Ben, and he's the product manager for image mode for RHEL. And I asked him to try to give us the elevator pitch of what image mode is.
11: Yeah. Well, it's a great question. So, okay. We know containers, right? We've been building containers for applications for a decade now. All the same ways that you build containers and manage them, we now can do that for full operating systems. So we're going to change one important detail, right? We all know a Docker container, it's going to share the kernel, right? Well, these base images that we use for this, they're now bootable containers. So the kernel is going to live and be versioned in that container, right? And so now we're going to take that, we're going to write it to Metal, we're going to write it to the VM or cloud instance, whatever. And now that server is going to update from the container registry. So now all of your container build pipelines, whatever automation you're using for testing verification, now you can do that for operating systems. So it's really the same tooling, tool set, language, same everything for your applications you can now use for your operating system. So the world we're living in is complicated enough. It's only getting more complicated. So anything we can do to simplify and reuse and just get people to value faster is the way to do it. And that's what you get with image mode for RHEL.
10: That does sound very nice. So how are you booting an image? Is this Bootsy involved here?
11: Yes, Bootsy is the core of the technology, which stands for boot container. It's the magic that like kind of closes the gap between the tarball that your container image is and like the system. It gives you like an AB boot feel to the system, right? So when you update, you stage the next one in the background and you can reboot and now you're in the new one, right? So Bootsy is the core of this and the core command line when you need to update the image or switch to a different one or reprovision the system. So yeah, and Bootsy went into the CNCF. It's a sandbox project now. We're working on getting to incubator status. So yeah, that's the core.
10: My recollection is that we got Bootsy at the last summit. Bootsy was announced. So has this been kind of in the works since that announcement?
11: Yeah, exactly. So we did a big announcement last year. Since then, we've been working with a lot of customers on getting them to production, right? We just had one mentioned in the keynote. We had another one speaking yesterday. I don't know if I can say names on this, so I'm not going to leave it out, but I don't know. It was great. We have another one speaking later today, and then one of the hyperscalers is demoing it right now. So, yeah, the I would say just the traction we're seeing has been awesome. So it definitely feels like that fit towards the right tech at the right time for people to be using it.
5: Yeah, I'm curious. It felt like when we kind of heard stuff last year, it was co-announced or at least sort of pitched a bit as being motivated by like faster problems specifically around AI workloads. You know, like here's this new mode of operations we think would be a really good fit. But I'm curious, last year we heard a lot of sort of like, okay, we're starting there, but we think, you know, the applicability is a lot broader. And I'm wondering if that's kind of showing out in customer adoption.
11: Yeah, it's way broader. I think I almost look at this just kind of an image flow is very general purpose, right, is where you can get to quite quickly. So, yes, it's still very relevant for AI. RHEL AI actually ships as a Bootsy image, right, and we run it that way. I would say one of the big values there is anytime you're connecting a complicated stack, right? I'm versioning a kernel modules, different frameworks, libraries, where it's a Jenga stack, right? Which a lot of AI looks like these days. Building with containers solves a huge amount of versioning problems. We want to get people out of the state where I DNF update a package and, oh, man, my storage doesn't work because there's a lag over there and blah, blah, blah, blah, blah. Like, no, if the build fails, it'll never hit your server. Right? So this is when you use containers that just becomes so easy, right? Again, it's about going back to simplifying all the complexity we have and getting to value is the whole thing, right?
5: I'm just curious, what does it look like, you know, for folks maybe who've never tried image mode but have experienced regular RHEL deployments, how do you get started with like a new system that's full on image ready?
11: Great question. So there's different paths, depends on your environment. So the answer may change a little bit depending on what your needs are. But in general, I think Podman Desktop is probably the easiest tool. It's no cost. It runs on any platform. So if you're working on a Mac or Windows, we'd love to upgrade you to RHEL, but you know we get it, right? So you can put this on. There's a Bootsy extension. You can build containers. You can convert them to images. You can boot them as a VM, all from Podman Desktop. It's amazing. I use that today. Now, I immediately then switch to versioning everything in Git, and I have GitHub Actions as everything. And so my good buddy Matt here and some other colleagues put together templates for all the big CD systems. So if you want to just get started with, say you do GitHub Actions, GitLab CI, Jenkins, Tekton, Ansible, you get the idea. It's infrastructure agnostic, right, is the whole thing. We've got all the templates. Clone the one. It's so easy. So we kind of have a good path if you want to work locally or if you want to work in like a Git model. Those are the two paths I would steer you towards.
4: Given Bootsy and image mode are relatively new, what are the challenges coming up that your team's going to be working on?
11: Well, we've got a big roadmap. We're adding more security capabilities. There's multiple ways to answer your question, but let me talk about security, right? Because this is forward-looking stuff here. We have all the pieces, and we're working on stitching them together because what we want to do is the way you sign applications with, like, cosign for your container image, we can have the same basic key insert, actually inject that into firmware, if it's UEFI, or inject it into the cloud image, right? And then from there, we can have a post-process step on your container that makes a UK unified kernel image, right, that is signed. We get full measure boot. And then the root FS of that container, that digest, is in the UKI as well. So if your root file system gets modified at all, it's the holy grail security story, that tamper-proof OS that we've been chasing. So Bootsy gives us all the things we need to stitch that together in the Linux and make it easy. Because today this stuff is possible, but you have to be like, there's like five people on Earth that can do it today, right? And I want like me to be able to do it, right? Like, and so, and we're pretty close. So my goal, again, it's forward-looking statement, so all that. I hope next year at Summit, that's what we're talking about, and everyone is like, wow.
10: That'd be great. I'd love to catch up at next Summit and see how it went. Thanks, Ben.
11: Yeah.
6: I'm particularly interested in Red Hat adopting this further because it brings a lot of what I like about NixOS and what I like about Bluefin and Bazite, but it brings it to the enterprise operating system, and it could solve so many problems. And you guys know I've talked about this, but the other reason why I kind of like this approach that they're doing is while it is a top-down system, it is leaning into workflows that people already understand. They're already deploying containers. They're already using GitHub Actions or whatever they're using locally. there's a thousand, tens of thousands of DevOps engineers out there that could start deploying their own custom bespoke Linux systems. And this is why I got into Gentoo back in the days, because I needed very bespoke custom systems. And there was no tooling around this. There was nothing. And I didn't, you know, I didn't really have a lot of options. So I went with Gentoo 100 years ago to build these really bespoke custom systems that then I would manage and orchestrate from like this crazy scripting thing that I had set up. But this brings this to everybody using systems that are maintainable with Red Hat's backing and their whole CYA when it comes to certifications, licensing, compliance.
1: I mean, it just makes me think other ecosystem here, but think about like setting up a to bootstrap system for, you know, just Debian on like going from the base up, trying to get that going. And then, you know, for an RPM style, it's going to be different. And for an Arch system, it's, you know, like Packstrap or whatever. And there's all these different things. And then in this new world, you just change what base image you pull from. And yeah, it's just so much simpler.
6: As somebody who used to really, really get frustrated managing, you know, systems where all your only options were RPMs. And maybe, you know, an RPM repo that got you what you need. This is just such a huge land shift. And it was nice to be able to pick Ben's brain.
2: One question I ended up having in all of this is, how old are these new packages? Like, RHEL 10 just came out, but, you know,

0: milestone in, because ultimately that became RHEL. And sometimes you see these things get packed into a Fedora release for that reason.
1: And DNF5 is great. So, you know, for the parts where you're maybe not doing it with image mode, that will be killer.
0: And also BootC initially shipped in Fedora 41. So there you go. See, to me, it's like, if you like Fedora 41, well, now you get that in RHEL. It's basically Fedora 41 LTS, which is kind of appealing. You get GNOME 47 or KDE 6.2.
1: You know, I had just a quick thought here on image mode and if it sees wider deployment. Is one small benefit of the approach, maybe it's a big benefit, is the AB style and rollbacks that this really easily enables. And I was just thinking, you know, when we've seen recent issues, big problems with Windows deployments in the enterprise, where maybe something like a quick, easy boot, undo, boot into the last version rollback would have saved just billions of dollars of agony. And we know, right, like, RHEL is deployed at or above the scale of Windows in these types of back-end enterprise applications. So this could be huge.
0: I think so. I think it's so monumental that it's making me seriously consider the Red Hat ecosystem for what I do, for what we do.
1: Whoa.
0: So yeah, we'll get into it. 1Password.com/unplugged. Now imagine your company's security kind of like the quad of a college campus. 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
2: Now, if we hadn't had enough of 2 days of interesting stuff, there was a third day with a brand new keynote.
0: Well, here we go. It's day three. We're walking to the keynote right now. I don't know what to expect because all the big announcements like RHEL 10 and things like that were announced yesterday. So I'm kind of going in blank, not sure what to expect. We'll find out together. One thing they came back around during the keynote on day three was the security enhancements in Red Hat Enterprise Linux. And there is one particular area they really focused on.
3: Please welcome Red Hat Senior Vice President and Chief Product Officer, Ashesh Badani.
4: RHEL 10. RHEL 10 is the biggest leap forward in Linux in over a decade. And we didn't just get here accidentally. 2 decades of server innovations, virtualization, containers, public clouds, and each and every stage, RHEL has been the enterprise Linux standard. And now, the AI era is here. And around the world, there are uncertainties. But in a world of uncertainties, one thing is certain. RHEL.
0: Yeah, that's good. That sells it. Now, there was, of course, the just general positioning of RHEL, right? It's an AI-first distribution, but also it is a post-quantum encryption distribution.
4: That's a mouthful. We've talked a little bit about post-quantum cryptography. Let's go into that in some more detail. Mm-hmm. He tells for

0: impact of quantum computing, which I'm sure the audience is really interested in, and why we need to prepare for a post-quantum future?
1: Sure. So in the not-so-distant future, quantum computers will be more readily available, and they'll be leveraged by bad actors to break today's encryption technologies. When that happens, sensitive data will no longer be considered safe. But organizations like NIST and the IETF are already working on draft requirements and standards of what will be needed in a post-quantum world. And Red Hat is ahead of the game here. We are leaders in post-quantum security, and we've been working on those requirements to meet post-quantum cryptographic challenges for some time now, because we know that we need to help our customers protect their data against future attacks and fulfill future regulatory requirements. RHEL 10 has the libraries, tools, and toolchains ready, so you can rely on us when you're ready to transition and start into a post-quantum world.
2: This is obviously early days, right? You hear the wording there, when you're ready to start transitioning to a post-quantum world. Right? These standards are very early, obviously.
3: Yeah, I mean, we don't really even have the kind of quantum computers to really sort of test these fully out. So some very smart people have done some very clever math and devised, so far, our best takes on how we might defend against this.
2: Yeah.
3: And Red Hat's there if you want to, you know, try to get ahead of the game.
2: There's two things here. So number one is they're kind of pegging to the standard. So as the standard evolves, they will likely evolve their support for it, right? So that's kind of what they're it's a beachhead here. The second thing is you have to realize, I mean, I know you guys do, but you got to just think, it takes 10 years sometimes for these distributions to really, these enterprise distributions to really work their way out into the ecosystem. And so 10, 20 years from now, this could be a problem. This could be a problem 10, 20 years from now. And so if you start in RHEL 10, well, by the time people are running RHEL 13, hopefully it's in, it's baked in, and it's working.
4: The other thing that occurred to me yesterday is you have to think about the information that you're storing today and that might get cracked, let's say, in the future by quantum stuff just because it's sitting on disk.
2: Yeah.
4: So getting in early, I guess, is the name of the game in this case.
2: Mm-hmm.
3: Yeah. Not trying to trivialize it, but there is also, I think, real value sometimes in just having one more checkbox that may get added to security questionnaires that become standard in the coming years.
2: That is true.
3: Out of the box, you're good to go.
2: You can say Linux covers this. It's not just something Microsoft is doing or whatever, or Oracle or whatever it might be.
3: Yeah, there's a supported Linux platform that you can do that will be first class in that ecosystem.
2: Now, day three, we wanted to just knock a couple of things off because we're at Red Hat Summit, and so we had access to folks that you just normally wouldn't have access to in person. And we wanted to chat with the outgoing Fedora project manager and the incoming Fedora project manager because both Matt and Jeff, or Matthew as he likes to be called, Matthew and Jeff were at Summit. And so we went to the community section, found the Fedora booth, and got these guys to sit down.
5: Well, I have two quite important folks here. Gentlemen, can you introduce yourselves?
6: I'm Matthew Miller. I am the current Fedora project leader for about 2 more weeks.
5: 2 weeks. And you?
7: I'm Jeff Spoletta. I will be the Fedora project leader in about 2 weeks.
5: So I see you guys are hanging around together. Is there like a transitional period that you're spending together for this transition?
6: Yeah, basically. Jeff started at Red Hat 2 weeks ago, and now we're trying to not scare him away, but maybe not doing it. I don't know. How's that going?
7: Yeah, I basically am looking at this as I am Matthew's shadow man, as it were. As a callback to some previous branding. But yeah, I'm here for the last couple of weeks. It was a fire hose of like just Red Hat onboarding. And this week I'm trying to meet as many stakeholders that would like to leverage Fedora to get some innovation done. And instead of opining myself, I'm really in a mode where I'm taking in information from as many people. And part of that is getting as much headspace mapping from Matthew as I can. Yeah, like literally just taking his brain and trying to shove it into mine before Flock to when the actual handover happens.
5: Is being here at the summit the first time you spent time together in person?
6: Well, for many years. I've hung out with Jeff before. Jeff was active in the Fedora project like at the beginning of time, as I was, and then he went off to do like real jobs and stuff. And
5: Jeff, I was going to say, why Fedora? But it sounds like you've been involved for a long time.
7: Yeah, I was, you know, the first, 8 years of the project. I mean, I was there before it was Fedora Linux, when it was Fedora US as a contributor. So I was I was an external contributor through the first critical period when the project was being spun up. And then I took one of those paths less traveled situations in life. I went to Alaska to study the aurora, and then eventually got to the point where I was off the grid for several weeks at a time doing research, and I just couldn't contribute anymore. And so I had to step away from the project, which is actually pretty interesting because I have like the deep project knowledge, like the foundations. I understand what the project's supposed to be. But I've also stepped away, and after being an academic, I've done three different startups, three different sizes. Like I did a small startup with a telemetry project, actually a wearable project, for a couple of years. I then worked for a company as a DevRel for doing monitoring, Sensu. They no longer exist. They were acquired, and then I worked for iSurveillant, and they got acquired. And so it's really interesting. I was getting ready to move back east from Alaska to follow my wife, who's got a job in Virginia, and it just so happened and lined up when Matthew announced that he was stepping down. So it's like the stars aligned, right? So I come back east, basically pick up my life that I left when I went to Alaska, and it's like I'm right back where I started, and like back into Fedora now, this time as the project lead.
5: It seems almost meant to be. Did you get nominated by this gentleman, or how did that process work?
6: We had a lot of really good candidates, and it was a super, super hard decision. And I think in the end, we agreed the stars aligned here for this to be the best.
5: Very nice. Matt, why the decision to change things?
6: Well, it will have been 11 years as Fedora project leader when we do the handover. It'll be beginning of June there. So that's a long time. And I honestly love it, and I really could keep doing it, but I think... You know, it's good for the project to have someone else kind of looking over things, and it's good for me to find something else to do, although I'm not going to go very far. I'm actually going to be still in the same group at Red Hat that does Fedora Linux community things.
5: Does this just mean you get to play on things that are maybe less planned, or you get to just kind of spend your time somewhere that you would like to?
6: Well, I think... planned is pretty ambitious for anything I've been doing. But you know, the first thing I'm going to do is sleep for a week. And then, so I'm actually going to be a manager in there because I actually don't have any experience as being a full-time people manager. And I just thought I'd see how that goes and see how that broadens, you know, my, I don't know, view into working in the open source world. And we'll see where we go from there.
5: And then, gentlemen, how does is there a mentorship process that's going on here? I know you said you're spending 2 weeks together, but is there anything more formal or less formal?
6: So that's also, I think, a lot of times, I mean, it's been 10 years, so we don't really have a process for FPL transition that's there, but a lot of times it's been kind of thrown into the deep end. Robin Bergeron, my predecessor, helped me a lot, but was also very ready to be done with the job at the time. So I did a lot of making things up as I was going along, and I think Jeff will get to do a lot of that as well, but I want to make sure I'm going to be there so I can share anything, my thoughts on things without trying to, I don't want to be one of those, and I'm pulling the puppet strings behind the scenes kind of thing. I'd be very respectful of the new role, but I also want to make sure that I'm accessible for... because I do have a lot of knowledge of things that Jeff keeps telling me, did you make slides for this? Did you write this down? I'm like, no, I have not, but I can tell you all about it. So we'll try and get that transferred in a formal way rather than just, oh yeah, I should tell you this.
5: Nice. And Jeff, what are you looking forward to when you get your feet dirty here?
7: Well, I guess, like I said, I don't want to opine too much just yet, but... What I'm really looking forward to is getting a sense of the health of the project, because I think Fedora is now at that time where it's now a generational project. And as I tell people who meet me, if you remember my name and you're still involved in the project, you're maybe a risk. Like, you may be an institutional bus factor, or what's the better way of saying that?
6: Champagne factor, or let's see,
7: desert island factor.
6: We talk about llama farming. Yeah.
7: So I am concerned that people who are doing it for the full length of the project, they probably have institutional knowledge that we don't have a process to change over, and we may be relying on them too much to do what I consider hero work. And I want to find that. I want to get a sense of where that is so we can have an appropriate process to get mentor new contributors in. So that's my first thing. Not technology, just get a sense of the health of the project. Because, like, even though it is very stable in terms of output now, which was not what it was when I was working on it, it's, you know, and it's, and everyone says, like, yes, it's a rock solid deliverable. I want to get a sense of where the contributors are at and where the creaky bits are, right? So we're not burning out some people to make sure that that deliverable is happening. I mean, as I tell people this week, like, my mental model for this job is I'm the president of a weird university, right? Like, this job to me is, I'm not doing the work, like the people in the community or the faculty and the students doing the work in the university, but Red Hat is sort of like the equivalent of the state legislature. Like, they are investing and funding, and so I have to bridge that. And it's, so it's important for me to get FaceTime with as many Red Hat stakeholders as I can so that I can build bridges and make sure that the community ethos and the process by which technology works its way through from Fedora up is something that they're getting the best value out of without disrupting the community, right? Because it's, like I said, like the university model in my head, every time I say it, I'm like, this is the right model for this job, because it's like state legislatures and faculty hit, you know, are not on the same page all the time, and that's where the president of a university basically sits, and that's what it feels like. So,
5: well, Matthew, Jeff, like, thank you so much for joining us, and come on Linux Unplugged anytime. It's always nice to talk to you, and yeah, I'd be happy to talk more. Even when I'm out of the role, I'll probably have more spare time for just, you know, sitting around pontificating about things. So that'll be fun. Sounds good. And Jeff, thanks for joining us, and we'll surely hear from you in the future.
7: Yeah, absolutely. Thanks for having me on.
2: Yeah, Matthew, that invitation to that mumble room is open all the time. Come pontificate with us anytime. I'm also really glad we made that connection. I think it's going to be interesting to have Jeff on the show after he's got, you know, some time under his belt at the helm of the Fedora project. I know you boys are looking forward to that, too.
4: He just has such perspective if you think about all the time put in.
2: Yeah, yeah, really. I mean, it's pretty neat to have somebody originally connected with the project, took some time away to really get some perspective and come back. And I like his model of a university. That's an interesting thought model, at least going in. It'll be fascinating to follow up with him and find out if that played out for him.
3: I think the next few years should be fun for the Fedora folks.
2: So on our last day, you know, you have to knock out the fun stuff, like seeing our buddies at the Fedora booth. And they had this machine that they were teasing. I had to try it. It's called the AI Wish Machine.
5: Okay, so we have a little experience here. Wes, you want to explain what we're about to do?
8: Yeah, it's the one thing I think so far at Summit that there's been a lot of hype around. We saw it advertised at the keynote on stage. And Chris has yet to try it. It's the spectacular AI Wish Machine. Magic promises, AI wish is granted. Your wish, Chris, is its consideration.
5: Chris, what are your expectations here?
9: I mean, it was featured in today's keynote. Well, it was before the keynote started. You know, like when you go to the movie theater and they have like advertisements up on the screen? This was up on the screen. It's something you got to try. So I got a lot of questions. You know, I've seen a lot of things here at Summit. So I assume this is going to kind of connect a few dots for me. And if nothing else, give me some advice on how perhaps OpenShift could help revolutionize the JB infrastructure and really drive innovation and lower total cost of ownership. So that's what I expect is going to tell me.
8: You know, the other thing, we've been to summits before, and in particular last year, there's some pretty cool AI-powered stuff, you know, like walls and visualizations and changing your photo kind of thing. Could be something like that, maybe.
5: So should we go over?
2: So I attempted, of course, but everybody wanted their token, because after you complete the vending machine experience, the AI Wish Machine dispenses a token, and everybody loves their little swag.
5: Okay, Chris, you've stepped up to the machine here, the AI Wish Machine. What's your first impression?
9: Oh, it's popular. Two different people cut in front of us to use this thing. People apparently have questions. So the first thing I got to do is I got to scan my badge to make an AI Wish. I'm going to go ahead and do that. Is it scanning? I don't think it's scanning.
5: Try scanning harder.
9: I didn't see other people struggle with this. Why is it not working? I got my badge in the hole. What is it? There we go.
10: Right? Is it doing it now?
11: Yes.
9: Okay.
11: Hello, human.
9: Hello, human. She's rolling something. Scan your badge. Nope, it didn't get it.
5: Oh, gosh. Oh, now it's... Okay, you got it.
9: Now we got it. Okay, you may now make your AI wish. Okay, I wish to be rich.
5: Oh, no, you have to actually choose from these options. Oh.
9: I wish to train models without compromising my private data. I wish to build and deploy my AI wherever I need it. I wish to easily scale my AI across my company. I wish to use my preferred AI models and hardware. Well, clearly, I wish to none of these. I'm gonna scale it across my company because it's the last of the thing I want to do. So I'm just gonna pick that one. Easily scale your AI across your company. Okay, that's what I wished. And AI says, with some slow framework or frames, I tried, but you'll need to insert a gazillion dollars. What? Why is AI hustling me for money? Processing your wish. Why is the frame rate like 15 frames per second? If your AI solution won't work with you, it won't work for you. When you need your AI to scale on your terms, yeah, you need Red Hat. Thanks for playing. That's it? Grab your pin and then visit the booth to talk to a Red Hatter. Well, where's my pin? Oh. Okay, let's get this. Oh, it's a Red Hat with AI sparkles. Okay.
5: Well, Chris, come over here. I'm so excited to learn. How was your experience?
9: I'm not sure what was answered. I think that just told me to go to a booth and I got a pin. I like pins, I guess.
5: But how was your AI experience?
9: Bad, man.
2: That wasn't really the best experience. But one thing that was kind of low-key talked about at the keynote that I think you picked up on, Wes, as maybe going to have larger implications down the road is Red Hat seems to be embracing MCP at all the different levels.
3: Yeah, definitely. This is something we had on our little buzzword bingo chart going into the summit. Not sure if we'd see it or not, because it's kind of relatively new, even in just the broader AI universe. It's the Model Context Protocol, and it's a standard that came out of Anthropic for sort of letting the AI systems interface with the rest of the world.
10: As you've heard, we believe that openness leads to flexibility, and flexibility leads to choice with AI. And to ensure that, it's critical that we have industry-wide standards that all companies can build around. Now, as we discussed yesterday, MCP, or Model Context Protocol, is one of those core standards that's just poised to take off. Now, the letter P, protocol, is really important in this case. Vint Cerf, the godfather of the internet, describes protocol as a clearly delineated line that allows for independent innovation on either side of that line, what he calls permissionless innovation, allowing anyone to experiment and innovate, no approvals required. This is what we're striving for at Red Hat.
2: I like that messaging. I'm going to be curious to see what their actual rollout is.
3: It does sound like they're working on the back end to sort of have MCP implementations for a lot of Red Hat products and services, right? So if you want to be able to interface these things from a chatbot or hook it into other agentic AI systems, Red Hat will be ready.
2: You could see maybe a practical use case of this is somewhere where you could review your system resources, utilization, disk usage, things like that from a single interface. So you log into a dashboard, hey, what is the status of the web servers? And the system just comes back with a whole sheet of information. And even maybe down to like, you know, applications that are installed and their usage and things like that.
3: And you could also then, they talked about hooking it up into the event-driven side of the Ansible automation platform, right? So from your AI-driven interface, whatever that may be, you can go trigger an event that's going to go restart that server that the AI showed you was malfunctioning.
2: And this is, you know, the question I have is this something that is of an interest to the RHEL base? I'm not trying to typecast, but it seems like they're traditionally a pretty conservative user base. Is this something people are pushing for? And I was trying to get a sense of that at the keynote or after the keynote, so as people were leaving. And I also would like to get a sense of that from the audience, because this is an area they're clearly pushing on for 2 years straight.
3: And I think everyone maybe at this point has seen, AI shoved into interfaces in a poor way and also in an actually helpful way. And so there's always the question of like, does this actually make you more efficient in your tasks, or is it a new way to do the same thing?
2: I think regardless of how you break it down, though, it's nice to see a large, well-positioned, well-known brand in this space really working hard to bring something that is not vendor locked. You know, like I like a lot of the different solutions that are out there, but it's like you're all in on the open AI ecosystem, or you got all in on Anthropic.
3: I was also impressed. I don't know how you guys feel about this, but just, you know, every company is talking about AI. It feels like, at least if you're even vaguely associated with tech these days. But talking with some of the folks in a few different places around the summit, it seems like Red Hat is very credible on AI. I mean, they have a lot of people who are legitimate actors in various open source AI communities working there, working with them. Like, they know what they're doing.
4: They also, to me, felt very well informed and very well connected with other businesses who are leading the way.
9: Yeah, I mean, we saw NVIDIA up there, AMD, you know, Intel, you know, generally people that are competing, all collaborating together on this stuff. And of course, it's always fun for us to run in with old friends of the show. And Carl was there at the community booth. All right, Carl, what do you got for me right here?
11: I got a little pocket meat, a little bit of beef jerky and some beef and pork dried sausage.
9: Getting a little pocket meat on the expo floor. Thanks, Carl. I hit that pocket meat twice. I got to go to that pocket meat source twice while we were there.
4: This is now like conference tradition for us. If we go to a conference and don't find Carl's special meat, then I think we're just going to feel like we left out.
3: We do have to be careful, though, because at some point, you know, the event organizers might get keyed off that Carl is competing with the catering.
9: Well, if you'd like to support the show, we sure would appreciate the support. And you can become a member at linuxunplugged.com/membership. You get access to the ad-free version of the show or the bootleg, which I'm very proud of. I think the bootleg is a whole other show in itself. And so you get more content, stuff that didn't fit in the focus show. And you also get to hang out with your boys as we're getting set up. And then you get all the post-show stuff where we sort out all of the things. But you can also support us with a boost. And that's a great way to directly support a particular episode or production. 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I mentioned Fountain because it gets you in and it gets you boosting and supporting the show that way pretty quickly. 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Well, I felt a little bit of a reality shift going to this.
4: Whoa.
3: I did see you sweating a bit in your seat. That must explain it.
9: Well, we've been talking a lot about this behind the scenes, and I have made the decision to switch my systems to Bluefin. And the reason being is I'm going to, behind the scenes, start playing with image mode. I'm going to start in Podman Desktop, and I'm going to start building my systems in image mode. And then we're also going to start deploying some RHEL 10-based systems and some OpenVRT virtualization systems here just for us to learn and experience. And I like a lot of what image mode is going to bring to RHEL and what's already kind of there with Bluefin, and that is immutability delivered in this image way that is accessible to all kinds of administrators and DevOps people, where I think Nix is extremely powerful. Especially, I like the building up from the ground up approach, but we've clearly seen a lot of people bounce off of it. So I want to try to jump into this mainstream that's going in a direction that I like anyways. The rest of the world is kind of leaning into these immutable systems, and I think there's a lot of value in learning a cloud-native workflow outside of NixOS.
4: Chris, this feels like such a massive shift for you. Why now?
9: Because it's like getting in on the ground at the image-based workflow at like this scale. I mean,
3: will you stop if I just promised never to alias Nano to Vim again?
9: I mean, I might bounce off it, but I really want to give it a go. I've already got Bluefin downloaded and installed on one of my systems.
3: This is because you never figured out how to write a Nix function, isn't it?
9: right. No, it's just the flakes, man. The flakes drove me away. No, it's the idea of getting a lot of what I get with NixOS, but with, and you're going to hate it when I say this, but a standard file system layout.
4: Ooh.
9: I know. I'm sorry.
3: This is why you wouldn't use Logseq, because you just wanted to mark it up.
4: But we have heard a lot of audience members say they really like these, quote unquote, modern ways of deploying Linux. And Bluefin has been the choice that I've seen float to the surface.
9: Yeah. And I think it's my starting point. You know, I'm going to give this a go. I'm going to test drive it. I'm going to rent this out before I make the switch. And then at the same time, I'm going to be playing around with Podman Desktop, seeing if I can build systems and what it's like to do that. And then compare and contrast and move over. And at the same time, also experiment with some of the OpenShift virtualization stuff, because I think that's really big. That standalone OpenShift virtualization platform is going to be a contender. Or it is a contender.
4: I have a question about how long you're going to commit to this path.
9: Well, and unless I, you know, drop off a cliff, I guess, indefinitely. I don't know. I don't really have any timeline on it. Because I think it really depends on how the whole experiment goes. I've already started.
2: We've you know, when we tried Bluefin last time, and I've played around with Bazite on my own, I've always really liked their general initial approach, but I always thought, boy, this would be a little bit better if I could just take and shift it a little bit and, you know, make it more specific to a podcasting workflow, because I'm not a developer, I'm a podcaster.
3: It makes me wonder about, like, some sort of challenge, maybe not official, but, like, you know, like, what are some things that you are used to doing or like doing on your current Nix-based systems, and how, you know, can we see what it's like for you to try to port some of those?
2: Well, I thought I'd start with the TUI challenge. Like, I was going to try to have it all, my main workstation, everything, ready to go for the TUI challenge, and then, you know, because I got to install a bunch of TUI apps.
3: You know, I do like this, because then if you publish maybe, you know, the container files you're using, then I can bootstrap up there.
2: I see how it is.
4: Chris, are you looking for advice from the audience? People who've maybe gone down this path?
2: I guess so. I am curious to people that are running this as their daily driver, these image-based immutables. 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
3: We need your Atomic Habits.
2: Or people that bounced off of Nix and why, or people that tried and can't. I mean, I'm curious too, the people that tried to switch away from Nix and it failed, because it seems like that could end up being me if I don't know what I'm doing. So I'm a little nervous about that, especially because we're traveling and all of that, but I'm willing to give it a go. I'm feeling adventurous.
3: Okay, so like after the show we pour one out and then we RMRF.
2: I think that's it.
12: And now it is time for Le Boost.
2: Well, we did get some boosts. It's a slightly shorter week because we recorded early, but that doesn't mean people didn't support us. And Nostromo came in with our baller boost, which is a lovely 50,000 sats.
13: Hey, Rich Lobster!
2: And he says, here is to some better sat stats. Thank you, Noster. You are helping bring that stat up all on your own right there. Appreciate
3: my favorite type of self-fulfilling prophecy.
2: That's right. Appreciate the boost.
3: Kangaroo Paradox comes in with 34,567 sats.
2: Not bad.
14: Make it so.
3: Just upgraded my Nix machines to 2505. Yeah, we should mention 2505 is out. Congrats to the folks involved.
2: Officially out.
3: I run Unstable on my main laptop, which is an M2 Air running NixOS Apple Silicon, the stable release on most of my home lab, and maintain the options for the two inputs in my Flake. This was my second NixOS release since getting into Nix last year, and this strategy made it really painless. No surprises about deprecated options since I saw these cases slowly when these changes hit Unstable. What is your approach to NixOS releases?
2: Good question. Thank you, Kangaroo. What do you do, Wes? I mean, you're kind of a Flake-based system, so you're probably not really paying too much attention to, like, channel changes and updates.
3: I do think this can be a nice way to do it. If you can do sort of test upgrades, either on other systems where you do want to be an Unstable and see sort of the overlap between your two configurations, or just do test builds on stable with whatever existing configuration you have. And if you think there might be cases where you do need specific versions, or you're more sensitive to version changes, then pre-plumb your Flake with Nix packages versions ready to go with those, that then you can, you know, more freely get the boilerplate done, then you can more freely mix and match.
2: Brentley, are you more or less likely to upgrade to the next release once the previous release is no longer supported? In other words, are you going to wait?
4: I usually wait like about a month, I would say. But then I'm all in.
2: Yeah.
4: So I like to give it a little bit of a transition period and then just dive right in.
2: All right.
3: We will add a link here to Kangaroo's Nix files too, for those who are curious or maybe want to emulate the approach.
2: Oh, thank you for sharing that. I like that. Thank you for the boost too.
4: Well, we've got a boost here. 23,000 sats from Grunerly. Just in case nobody has already told you, it's called Dawa-ish.
2: Dawa-ish.
4: Which is German for I was there.
2: Dawa-ish. So not Big D-Witch? Oh. We did redeploy a final iteration for ourselves, and it's been pretty fun tracking everywhere we've gone all around Boston and whatnot. Been doing some tourism.
3: Yeah, it's actually to the point where Chris is kind of trying to choose his itinerary based on, you know, getting fun new routes in the Dawa-ish.
4: He's been doing, like, route art.
2: That's
4: really
2: true.
4: Impressive.
2: Yeah, I like to draw on the map. Thank you for the boost. Appreciate it. Todd from Northern Virginia is here with 5,000 sats. Todd's just supporting the show. No message, but we appreciate the value. Thank you very much, Todd.
3: Bravo boosts in with 5,555 sats. Jordan Bravo here. I recommend the TUI file manager Yazi. That's Y-A-Z-I. Also, for folks who need to use Jira without the browser, check out Jira CLI. Yeah, something tells me that's going to be way faster, too.
4: We got a boost here from Tebby Dog, 18,551 cents.
14: Thank you for helping us help you help us all.
4: All the Nix service talk has me thinking of a new tool I recently found called Browser-Use. It's a tool that uses LLMs to control a web browser. Really interesting to watch at work, and it integrates with all the common LLM APIs.
2: Ooh, well, thank you. That's good to know. Also, a post-Nitchell boost? What?
4: Post-Leetzel?
2: I'm sorry?
4: That's my best.
2: I'm sorry?
4: Post-Leetzel?
2: Do we know what that means, Wes?
3: No, but I'm curious.
2: We got
4: it. It has something to do with math.
2: Oh, that's why I thought maybe Wes would be calculating over there, you know?
4: Yeah, he missed this one.
2: I know.
4: Surprising.
2: And, you know, we all know that...
15: Yes, zip code is a better deal.
2: Yeah.
4: Oh.
2: We do know that.
4: Did you bring it?
3: You want to know if I brought the, if I packed the 5-pound map?
2: Yeah, did you bring that?
3: In my carry-on?
2: Yeah. It's like, I brought the mixer and the microphones.
3: Yes, I did.
2: Oh, there it is! Okay. Yeah, we can put it on the table here. Just move your laptop, Brent. Don't spill the booch.
4: I'm already on the second table. Why do I get pushed off?
2: Okay. All right. Tebby Dog. He says it is it's 18,551 sats, Wes.
3: Yeah, there we go. Thank you.
2: Yep. Can you get that dialed in?
3: I got a small paper cut, so I'm tending to that.
2: Yeah. There we go. Yeah, get some. Just grab one of Brent's Band-Aids. He brought a whole bunch.
4: I also have a clothesline if you need it.
3: That actually would be helpful because then we could string up the map and I could lay down and then I could sort of read it that way.
2: Okay.
3: And take a little nap.
4: Do you need a headlamp?
3: Yeah, actually.
2: Yeah, and some epoxy would be useful too, I think.
4: Oh, I didn't bring it. Darn.
2: Oh, my gosh.
4: I did find some travel epoxy on our trip, though. There's a little cute little bottle of it you could just keep in your pocket.
2: We should definitely bring that then.
3: Okay, well, just put a little dab on the map for me, would you?
4: Okay. Right here?
3: Yeah, and a little to the left.
4: Oh.
3: Yeah, so where you just spilled the epoxy... that is the German state of Mecklenburg-Vorpommern.
2: All right.
4: Nailed it.
2: That sounds like that's the name of it for sure.
3: On the island of Rügen.
4: Oh.
2: Whoa.
16: Just pump the brakes right there.
2: That's pretty neat. That is pretty neat. Thank you for the boost, and thank you for the fun zip code math. I'm glad we actually packed that map. That was actually worth it. Adversary 17 is here with 18,441 sats.
14: You're doing very well.
2: Says, I'm a bit behind, but the headsets are sounding great. Regarding the Bang Bus adventures and getting pulled over, if someone had offered their truck and trailer services, would you have taken it? From what I know about you guys, I feel like you would have been more interested in the sketchy route regardless. Well, you got to test the van. It was as much of a van test. We need to know what didn't work, and the best way to find out was to drive it.
4: That's so true.
3: As an uninvolved third party, I'm just going to say confirmed.
2: Yeah.
4: You know what I realize? Our audience knows us so well.
2: Yeah. You got us, adversaries. Thank you.
3: Tomato Boosin with 12,345 cents.
2: I think that might be a Spaceballs boost.
17: We're going to have to go right to... ludicrous speed.
2: It's been a minute. Thank you for the Spaceballs boost.
3: I'm looking forward to hearing your reports from Red Hat Summit. I've started the two-week challenge early because I'll be on holiday most of next week. I'm already having a blast, and it reminds me of how much I enjoyed using Linux and BSD back in the day.
2: Right on.
3: Oh, and Mr. Mato also links us up here because my write-up, which I'm updating as I go along, is at a link we'll have in the show notes.
2: That is great. I love that he's getting a head start. That's really nice. In fact, if anybody else has any great TUI tools, now is your chance to send them in either boost or email because we need to round them up. We'll be doing that in the next episode before we launch the actual TUI challenge. That's fantastic. Thank you for the boost. Megastrike's here with 4,444 sats.
18: Affleck!
2: That's a big old duck. He says, hello. It's funny you bring up the back catalog listeners. I just finished listening to every Jupiter Broadcasting episode, minus the launch, released since the beginning of the year in the last week and a half at 1x speed. Well, I feel like Megastrike, you should like give us some insights.
4: That's so crazy.
2: What have you learned in this journey?
3: Megastrike is a mega listener, I'll tell you what.
2: Does this include this week in Bitcoin? Are you going to go back and catch the launch, at least since episode 10, because it's pretty good? I wonder. I have so many questions.
3: What's the schedule like? What do you do? What activities do you listen
2: were
3: for?
2: Were you road tripping? Like, how did you get that much time in? That's awesome to hear, and I have so many questions. Thank you for the boost.
4: Well, Turd Ferguson is here with 18,000. 322 sets.
16: Turd Ferguson!
4: First of all, go podcasting. And second of all, did you boys soak up any culture in Boston? Or was it all Ansible and OpenShift?
2: It was a lot of Ansible OpenShift. That is true.
3: I mean, Chris got in the fight at the package store.
2: There was that. We got to go to a ball game. We did that. We went to Salem, and we saw a very old grave site, which was pretty cool, actually. Sounds a little weird, but it was actually pretty fun to do.
3: Some beautiful graveyards out here.
4: Famous witches, too.
2: Yeah. What else did we do? What else have we done that wasn't Summit-related? We've done a few things. We're in our Airbnb now, and...
3: Well, we popped in to pay our appropriate respects at Cheers.
2: Oh, that's right. Mm-hmm. We went to Cheers. That was kind of all right. It was all right. Norm has just passed, so it was kind of nice to be there right as Norm had passed. So people were there paying their respects, and they had pictures up and flowers and all of that.
4: They were very gluten-friendly at Cheers, gotta say.
2: Yeah, pretty good service. You know, it's not just a tourist hotspot, but the food is fine.
3: And, of course, we did mention we got to go to a baseball game, so that was pretty classic.
2: That was really nice, yeah.
4: I thought we got pretty lucky here. Red Sox and the Mets is pretty, like, classic ball game.
2: Yeah.
4: And also Fenway Park, I'd always heard of it and how unique it was, but to see it in person.
2: Yeah, I'm not a sports ball guy, but that's just such a great opportunity, and it was a blast.
4: Well, as Wes knows, baseball has very strange rules around parks, shapes, and sizes. Basically none. And so
3: each one is a unique experience. Mm-hmm. But, you know, after that, we kind of got our fill of the city and made our escape, which, of course, meant encountering the native drivers.
2: That's true. I really thank you both for letting me drive. I really enjoyed it. I found it, at first I was a little like, wow, the lanes have no meaning here. I mean, quite literally, lanes have no meaning here. But it's because the roads are old and narrow. And so you just kind of weave. You do a weave, and you just trust that the other driver is going to weave to your zig or whatever. And so you zig and zag around everybody, and I really enjoyed it. It actually is a lot like driving the RV, where it's down to last second dodging another thing that's just barely sticking into your lane, or you don't have a complete lane and you have a very wide vehicle. And so it was essentially taking all my RV driving experience and applying it to a, you know, passenger vehicle. But it worked great, and I enjoyed the heck out of that. So that was a treat for me, because usually when we travel, I don't get to drive at all. We also then got to see lighthouses and go to the ocean and, you know, get fresh seafood out of the dirty Atlantic Ocean. It's not as good as the Pacific, but, you know, what do I know?
4: No. I feel like you're biased.
3: And we crossed off some new states, right? New Hampshire and Maine, our cousin from another coast.
2: That's right. So thank you. Thank you, Turd, for that. It's nice to reminisce about it. In fact, thank you, everybody, who boosted into the show. Even though it wasn't a full week, we had a decent showing, and we really appreciate it. We had 30 of you just stream those sats as you enjoy the show, and you stacked collectively 46,223 sats. So when you bring that together with all of our boosts, everything that we read on above the 2,000 sat cutoff and below, we stacked a grand total of 215,748 sats for this very humble but yet very appreciative episode of the Linux Unplugged program. Thank you, everybody who supports us with a boost or the membership. You are literally keeping us on the air and the best. If you'd like to get in on the boosting fun, you can use Fountain.fm. 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Before we get out of here, you know what we got? A pick. This is one that we were tipped off to at the summit, and it's pretty neat. It's MIT licensed, and Wes has it running on his laptop right now. What is it, Wes Payne?
3: It's Rama Llama.
2: I love the name.
4: Say that again.
3: Rama Llama.
4: Once more.
3: Rama Llama.
2: Rama Llama.
3: Okay. So we've talked a bunch about Olama on the show, but it turns out it's not really fully open source. And so some folks are a little put off by this, and there's some feelings like it's got some VC money. There's some like, okay, right now they're totally fine, but what might happen? And I guess the core part of it and like the sort of the, some of the model serving stuff is not open source. And I think there's some feelings like they're trying to be a bit like Docker in the early days, where they want to be the standard, right? They've got their own model catalog and protocol for fetching the models from them. When there's also places like Hugging Face and other, you know, lots of ways to get these models.
2: Absolutely,
3: and so,
2: yeah.
3: Rama Llama was created sort of as a more fully open alternative to Olama. It's also more powered by containerization. So whereas Olama has like its own kind of stuff that it does to do acceleration in its core, and it handles the model running, Rama Llama starts with kind of a first initial step, which is a scripting layer that assesses your host system for whatever capabilities might be available for running models efficiently. And then the rest of it is all done with containers. So it'll spin up a Podman container. It can use Docker too. And that gets a standardized environment, which then gets piped in whenever host-specific stuff is needed. And then in there, you go download the model from Ollama or Hugging Face or wherever else is supported.
2: Wherever you want.
3: And then using either Ollama CPP or VLM, you can then directly run as a chatbot or serve via open AI-compatible API that model.
2: So in other words, you can get a script, and even if you've just got a weak CPU-based system, this thing will set up, identify you got a CPU system, launch the Podman containers, and inevitably give you an interface that looks a lot like ChatGPT running on your local box. But if you want to next level that sucker, you can use VLM to like pipe the back end to like some serious GPU action or like a cloud provider, whatever you might want.
3: Yeah, exactly. So you kind of go from zero all the way to AI hero.
2: Oh, my God.
3: But no, you can't actually. Like, I was just playing with it, right? So it's OpenAI compatible. So, you know, you got open web UI or not so open web UI running locally. You can hook that right up just like you would for Ollama. You can talk to Rama Llama.
2: That's right. Okay, so we'll have links and more information in the show notes for that.
4: I see here at the bottom of the RamaLlama.ai, it says supported by Red Hat. So I take it. Red Hat's all in.
3: Yeah, I think it's actually maybe even under the containers repo there. So it's kind of a, you know, first-party citizen in Red Hat and in the wider Podman ecosystem, too.
2: Boom, power tip right there from Wes Payne and Mr. Brentley. So we're getting back to our regular live schedule. 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And, of course, if you got a Podcasting 2.0 application, then we mark a live stream pending, usually about 24 hours ahead of time, in your app. And then when we go live, you just tap it right there in your podcast app and you can tune in.
3: Also, just a friendly reminder in case you don't know, we have more metadata than that too, because we also got chapters, right? Stuff you really want to hear about and jump right to, chapter. 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To the next chapter. And we also have transcripts on the show. So you want even more details on that or you just want to follow along, those are available in the feed.
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0: Now, Reddit made me do this. I was browsing, I think it was r/Linux the other day, and I became aware that you can actually configure HTOP. Did you know this?
1: I saw this post. I got to admit, I had no idea that HTOP could expose some of this data. I feel a little embarrassed because I've probably used HTOP for longer than some of my kids have been alive.
0: Right. So for those of you that don't know, HTOP is the beautiful version of TOP, the process manager. It lets you look at all the running processes and sort them basically by CPU percentage. If you press F2, though, you can get into the setup screen and you can configure all sorts of goodies in there. Like you can show CPU frequency, CPU temperature, you can show disk IO, network, receive, transmit, all that kind of stuff. It's honestly one of those things that I've seen those little function row, that little function row on the bottom of HTOP for the last 10 years. And I've just ignored it. But Reddit made me do it.
1: I mean, I guess there is an upside to doom scrolling Reddit from time to time.
0: Occasionally. Those are the nuggets. This is why we scroll.
1: You know, it's even gotten worse now because, you know, I'm an Android user now.
0: Oh, yes, that's right. Yeah.
1: Yeah. Right. I'm an Android guy now. And I had to get me a decent Reddit app. So I got the Infinity app for Android. Legit recommend this Android app. This is a great Reddit client. But it has this feature called lazy mode. And by default, you turn on lazy mode and every 2.5 seconds, it just auto scrolls Reddit for you. So if you just want to like lay there on the couch with your phone up, it'll just auto scroll. And then if you tap into a post, it pauses. So you can, you know, doom scroll the comments for a bit. And then when you're ready to bail and you go back, it just starts scrolling again.
0: Oh my God, dude, you need help.
1: Actually, you know what? You it's good for RSI. Because that's swiping. It's, you know, it wears the fingers down. It's not good for the fingers, Alex.
0: It's not good for the mind either, Chris.
1: Says the guy who started with a Reddit client a Reddit topic. Anyways, I'll throw a link to Infinity for Reddit in the show notes, too, because I do give it actually a really good big recommendation. It's a great little client. So there.
0: Unbelievable.
1: Well, I have a little call out I'd like to make before we start, or a little request, I guess, for help. I'm collecting input on what the audience does in general for I'm coming home type notifications and automations. So when I was an iPhone user, Alex, when I used iOS like you, Alex, I took advantage of the iOS shortcuts, which is a brilliant tool in iOS now. And I had a little automation that would trigger and it would send the wife a text message with a notification that I'm on my way home. It would look at my current location so I could trigger this anywhere. And then it would send her a time estimation for how long until I'm home. You know, I could tie this with triggering lights and doing other automations as well if I wanted to, which I may or may not ever need to. And so I'm wondering if people have a home assistant solution for this with Android. I've got those little NFC tags. So I could easily scan an NFC tag. But one of the things I honestly don't really know how to do well in Home Assistant is actually how to send out notifications to external messaging platforms, like, say, Telegram. I could send her a Telegram message, for example. I've never done that with Home Assistant. I'm not even sure if that's the right way. And I'm just wondering if people do something like this and what they've done, and if they could share it with me. Have you done anything like this? Do you let Kat know, like, any kind of automations for when you're traveling or stuff like that?
0: I don't specifically send notifications from Home Assistant, but we've covered what I think will end up being your solution. Do you remember AppRise?
1: No. Jeez.
0: Well, we covered this on the show back in episode 48. And AppRise is basically just a notification kind of consolidation framework. So rather than you having to integrate Home Assistant with 3 or 4 different notification services, you integrate with AppRise and then they integrate with Telegram or pushover or whatever it might be. And so you can just configure in Home Assistant using the AppRise URL that you have, send a notification containing this content, and you can do all the kind of interesting templating state stuff you can do with Home Assistant's templating language. You can configure that to be the notification, you know, with your current location and estimated time to come back, that kind of stuff. And then that way, if you ever want to dump Telegram for something else, a little more freedom respecting, that seems to be your current trajectory at the moment, you know, you can do that without having to completely rewrite everything in Home Assistant.
1: This is exactly what I need to dig into, isn't it? I am so glad you remembered this. You're right. And I also could definitely see moving away from Telegram. I do not like the trajectory of Telegram in general. And I've been experimenting with Fluffy Chat. Yes, Fluffy Chat.
0: That is a Silicon Valley whiteboard. I can just picture it right now. There's 15 different app names and they've circled Fluffy Chat as the one. Oh my God.
1: But maybe the cute name will help with spousal approval factor. I don't know. Maybe. It's an early days Telegram when the Telegram UI was a lot simpler. It looks a lot like that, but it's a front end to Matrix. So I'm hoping maybe I could move some family members that direction.
0: Now, in terms of triggers on the Android side, I'm not sure quite what Graphene or Calyx or wherever you're on this week supports. But what I'd probably be tempted to do is look into, are you familiar with Tasker?
1: Yes, I used to use Tasker back in the day.
0: Yeah, it's not the most user-friendly of applications. It does take quite a few batteries to be included before it is usable by humans, in my opinion. But
1: okay,
0: for more complex automations and the stuff like you're talking about, that's, you know, Apple do the plumbing for you on shortcuts. On the Android side, obviously, you know, user build his own fiefdom instead. That's probably what you want to look at, something like Tasker. There might be other options, and if you do happen to know any better options than Tasker these days, let us know at selfhosted.show/contact.
1: Linode.com/SSH. Go there to get $100 towards an account when you sign up, and it's a great way to support the show. Linode's how we host everything that we want to run in the cloud. It's a nice mix of power and control over a system. You can build it up from the ground up. I mean, that's how I've got NixOS on there. Or you can go with one of their ready-to-go images, including like an Ubuntu or Debian stack with Docker pre-deployed, and then you just hit the button and get the image on there. It really kind of depends on what you are comfortable with. So it makes it really approachable for all types. People who have been racking and stacking for 20 years and folks that are just spinning up their first server. And Linode makes it really easy to get going in a few clicks. And with that $100 while you're supporting the show, you can try out all kinds of features. Beyond just running a server, they have big, powerful CPUs, and they have big, powerful GPUs, and of course, they've got super fast disk systems, and they've got a whole range, including nanodes, which are great for like just a blog or a gallery, maybe a landing page or a status page, or a VPN. 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It's pretty nice. 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
0: Now, talking of privacy respecting changes, this week I made a change on my personal blog that I've been meaning to make for a year plus. The final nail in the coffin was I was at reInvent in Las Vegas last week or the week before. And I was browsing without an ad blocker for the first time, you know, in some time, to be honest with you. Because even when I'm out and about, I use Tailscale to route back through my home network, typically. And for whatever reason, my hotel Wi-Fi just didn't work with that, so I just turned it off. I went to my personal blog to put on the pictures of the desert that I took, and I was like, what are all these adverts in my website? I didn't put them there. Turns out, Disqus, the commenting engine that I've been using, injects tons of really gross adverts into my content, into my website, without me really being aware of it.
1: Well, I had missed this entire thing, and that is extremely frustrating because like you, I probably would not notice it because I also often run with an ad blocker, and I run with an ad blocker at the network level as well. So it's across all my systems. And by the way, I do pay for memberships for many sites that offer them. Like, I just renewed for Pharonix and LWN just this week. But for me, it's a matter of saving bandwidth because I'm on an LTE connection, and I just do not want to download that crap over an LTE connection. So I prefer to block it at the network level. So I guess you were probably a little, I would say, disappointed when you came across this and probably spurred you into action.
0: I was actually really quite angry to the point where I've been putting this project off, and I was like, right, I'm sat in my hotel room with nothing better to do tonight. I'm going to get this done. And so I found this project called GISCUS, G-I-S-C-U-S. And this uses GitHub notifications to track interactions and comments with your content. So rather than having some third-party database that I've got to maintain or anything like that, this relies on GitHub. So it means that commenters to my website, you know, being a largely technical kind of blog, need a GitHub account. So I didn't think that was too much of a problem. It means that GitHub takes care of spammers for me as well, which is a huge problem with self-hosted commenting systems. A lot of spammers target GISCUS because it's used all over the internet, whereas GISCUS is largely a nerd level project and not that many people use it, which I see as a feature. So for me, I was actually thought, right, this ticks all the boxes. I can have a nice

0: to in the blog post, which will be in the show notes, which basically traverses this file and goes through and uses the GitHub API to automatically create a GitHub discussion per post and import each comment. Now, the downside to this is there isn't a one-to-one mapping between comments on GitHub and comments in Discuss. And the reason for that is because different people have different usernames. And so if you think to yourself, right, well, I'm called Ironic Badger over here and I'm called Fred28 over there, like how is this script possibly going to know who is who? So what it does is it uses my avatar to import all of these comments and say original commenter name was Fred28 and the date and time of the comment was this. And then it shows the text of the original comment. And it's very clear in when it does that. I did run into a couple of API rate limits. It probably took me about an hour to import all of my comments, and I had to try 5 or 6 times before I got the API to play nice with everything I was doing. But after that sort of 30 to 60 minute window, it was all good.
1: So what was the process of actually getting the backend software up and running? Because it looks like you don't actually even have to self-host it if you don't necessarily want to, but I assume you probably went that route.
0: So a couple of years ago, I forked the default Ghost Casper theme. And then I used a GitHub action to auto-deploy that theme to my blog using the Ghost API. So whenever I make a change to the theme on GitHub, it automatically pushes those changes to my blog on the internet. And so it was just a case of modifying, because I'm using the Ghost blogging engine, it was just a case of modifying maybe 5 to 10 lines with a script snippet, replacing the Discuss snippet with the Giscus snippet. And it deployed the theme, I refreshed the page, and that was that.
1: I'm just picturing you. So I'm picturing you like dark hotel room, maybe the TV's on, it's Vegas, right? You got like a bright laptop going and you're hacking away at this. Are you doing like some Uber Eats while you're doing this?
0: I think I might have ordered room service that night, yeah.
1: Okay.
0: And I was watching the World Cup on my iPad, which, by the way, I should probably talk about at some point in this episode, because HD Home Run and Plex has been a godsend throughout the World Cup. But let's finish this topic first. We'll come back to that one.
1: So what are your thoughts about its obvious dependency on GitHub? Because, I mean, clearly there is a bit of a compromise there, although, I mean, it's checking all the boxes. The compromises make sense, but, you know, that's going to probably be one of the number one red flags in the audience. If you're truly trying to self-host something like this, well, you're just building a dependency on GitHub here.
0: Well, the alternative for me, honestly, because I don't want to turn myself into a content moderator, because our Lord and Savior Elon Musk has shown us just how easy that is to just not have comments at all. That would honestly be my alternative. My purpose with this blog is to get information out there. And it's the same reason we use Discord in this show. It's the same reason that I'm using GitHub on these comments, is because being a pragmatist at heart, I just want to get done. And sometimes that means making some compromises. And, you know, I give my rationale for why I make certain compromises. And in this case, it's that I don't want to manage spammers.
1: Yeah, I would totally be the same way. I'd just rather not have comments. If I could plug some bot into GitHub and have Matrix comment moderation automatically be done, I'd take that dependency right now. It's just such a pain in the neck and it's such a problem. And the issue is the more scale you have, the better you are at managing it, because the more data points you have. So it just kind of makes sense to centralize that too. I don't love it, but
0: GitHub feels like a fairly safe place though, certainly for my audience, because most of the people on there have a reputation they want to kind of uphold at least a little bit. And if they don't, it's very easy to moderate stuff, you know, the one or two bad apples that might come along. Like anything, it's a balancing act and you have to draw that line yourself and decide where you fall, really.
1: And there are other solutions out there, including just not having comments.
0: Fred28 for president in the chat, by the way. I don't know where that name came from.
1: I'll vote for Fred. So, yeah, that seems smart. You know, we do the show live. We should mention this from time to time in the actual pod. We do the show every other week, Wednesday evenings, over at jupiter.tube. That's our self-hosted PeerTube instance. You can actually play back the recordings, too. We have the live times at jupiterbroadcasting.com/calendar. But basically, it's 4:30 Pacific, 7:30 Eastern is when we do it every other Wednesday.
0: Usually once my little one's in bed and I've got time to actually think, do the show.
1: That helps. Yeah.
0: So I teased a little bit about HD Home Run and Plex just

0: now. I know we'll get some questions, so I'll just address it right now. My old UK server that I've talked about on this show a few times is running an i5-8500, so it has a very capable QuickSync chip built into the CPU. It's the same chip that I use in my server in my basement, so I actually have the same motherboard. We've talked about this, but I have the same motherboard in the basement here as I do at my mother-in-law's house in England. And she just recently got fiber to the premises, which is amazing. So she's got like 600 meg upload or something like that. It's honestly, it's beautiful. So for my purposes, what I did a few weeks before the World Cup was I bought, I used to have one, but it got lost in my parents' moves at some point. So anyway, I bought a brand new Quadro HD home run device. This is, if you're not familiar, an over-the-air network TV tuner that can tune into up to four different TV stations, TV channels, all at once. And Plex just picks this up. It does some kind of magic DNS, local DNS discovery on the network.
1: Oh, that's nice.
0: And you go into your admin portal for that particular server, and it says, hey, I've picked up this HD home run. Do you want to add it to your Plex server? What's your postcode so that I can pull down the correct EPG data, and you're off to the races, maybe within 10 or 15 minutes. It's really slick.
1: Do you get a fair amount of stations from your place?
0: It's Freeview in the UK, as what we call it.
1: Are you having a family member install this and hook it up for you?
0: Well, yes, because it's a network tuner. Actually, it worked out really beautifully. I know my mother-in-law's house pretty well, and she's got this like antenna booster thing in the attic, and it happens to be right next to where I ran the Ethernet cable for the Wi-Fi that I put in one of the under eaves areas of her house. And so there was a spare Ethernet port, and there was a spare power plug and a spare antenna jack all right next to each other. So,
1: oh my gosh,
0: she was having some renovations done, and she's been using this handyman for the last several years. So they're on pretty good terms. And she just said, hey, Matthew, could you install this for my son-in-law? It took him about half an hour, by all accounts. Once the signal was in, it came up and said antenna signal strength 100%. And it was just good to go. So I've been watching the World Cup. I've been doing DVR. Plex is pretty good at DVR stuff these days. You know, you can say record just this episode, record all shows. It will do the com skip stuff, if you remember that from back in the day. It's pretty slick, to be honest with you. But I had just had one of these wow moments where I was in the airport on the way to reInvent in Vegas with my iPad on Plex on the airport Wi-Fi, watching BBC live football match on completely self-hosted infrastructure. And I'm like, this is awesome. This is why we do it.
1: That is slick. You're kind of making me want one, even though I have no idea how many channels I'd receive. I do like the local news, and this would be a great way to get the local news. And then I could cancel my, I don't know, it's almost like $70 a month I've been conned into to pay for YouTube TV. You know, if I could get local news, I could drop that. I could be happy with that.
0: Well, I've got one in the closet behind me that I use for when there's a storm blowing through here or something like that. Highly recommend it.
1: I wonder. All right. So we'll put a link to that too. I wonder where I'd put it. Would I want to install it in the RV? Would I want to install it in the studio and stream it? Seems like it'd be fun to play with, although it means I'm also kind of like getting more and more hooked into Plex, I guess. Is that right?
0: Well, you could run a TV head end as well, that you don't have to use Plex. There are other TV back ends available. So TV head end is one that I used to use a few years ago with a TV tuner card, a PCI card. But the beauty of this HD home run box is you don't have to have a dedicated computer, really. If you're on your LAN, there are clients available for Android TV. I don't know about Apple TV, but certainly for iOS and Android, you just install the app and it just comes up straight away.
1: I've got something neat for you. Go to crowdstrike.com/LCE and you can ingest and view all of your logs in one place. So this is CrowdStrike Falcon Log Scale. This is CrowdStrike's new centralized log management and observability tool, formerly known as Humio. So LogScale's been developed as an alternative to legacy logging solutions that really make it cost prohibitive to ingest and search data volumes that you just kind of get if you've got some some infrastructure, you know, more than a few systems. They just generate a ton of logs. And the beauty of LogScale is that it can take logs from any of those sources and make them usable. You don't need to constantly massage the format. Oh, man, I spend time doing that. It doesn't need a schema. Oh, yep, been there. You just pump them all in there, and then you got them when you need them. And the dashboard? Yep, it's great. Goes for days. This platform is crazy. It has a index-free architecture, which means you can ingest over a petabyte of data per day and search that with sub-second latency, not hours, sub-second latency. And LogScale is a lot cheaper because that architecture means they don't have a whole big old hardware footprint, right? They're a lot better than platforms like Splunk or Elastic thanks to that. A lot better for you to run, a lot easier, a lot simpler. And they also have a community edition that they host. Now, the reason why I like to mention this is there's a lot of ways you can do this, but I think one of the nice things about a platform like LogScale is if you're going through a period where you're building out your infrastructure, maybe you're troubleshooting something, you could pump those logs into LogScale Community Edition. That is the largest no-cost data ingestion offering on the market, right? 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There's no credit card required, no trial period. 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So go try it out. It's a great way to support the show, too. 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
0: All right. So I think I came across what might be the ultimate home network IPMI kind of HDMI solution this week.
1: When I looked at all the links in the notes, this is the one that really got my attention because this is something I could see some use in. So am I understanding that you are now transmitting HDMI signal over your LAN?
0: Well, I want to be. I can't yet because they're all completely out of stock.
1: Oh, okay.
0: However, there is a link in the show notes to a YouTube video where I discovered this. And essentially, I used to use what were called balloon, I think, connectors back in the day where you could run a 1080p signal over a pair of Cat5e cables and used to have dedicated cables between point A and point B. The magic of this is that it just hooks into your normal IP-based network and broadcasts traffic over multicast.
1: Yeah, that does seem really sweet. Do you think if you're using this a lot, do you think you have a sense of how much data load it is?
0: Well, in the video, he does cover that, and it seems to be anywhere from sort of 2 or 3 to 10 meg, depending on the various thing that he's watching. There is some compression, so if you're using this, he's using it to game on, which I'm not sure about that personally. But hey, 1080p gaming is a thing for some people. I've been using on 4K and what have you, because I play Factorio. And
1: you fancy boy. You're so fancy.
0: I've been playing so much Dwarf Fortress lately.
1: I'm over here gaming on my portable little deck, you know, which I think is a 720p screen.
0: Is it even that?
1: I think it might be 720p.
0: I'm sensitive to compression artifacts. I don't know. I just, you know, there are things in audio that you probably hear that most people don't hear. For some reason, I'm sensitive to video compression artifacts.
1: No, that's fair.
0: It is what it is. But essentially, this thing, you've got to have a solid network because multicast itself can be a network killer. So certain switches have the ability to turn on and off multicast support for various different ports. That may or may not be a requirement depending on how many devices you're throwing into the mix here. So, you know, until I get one of these things in my hands, I'm not going to be able to really give you a proper review on it. However, I'll give you a quick overview on why I think it's the ultimate KVM solution. So these devices can pass through the HID, so a keyboard and mouse input. They have a transmit box and a receive box. So I'm picturing down in my basement, I put the transmit box on my server and a second one on my OpenSense router. So I've got two down there in the basement. And then up here, I've got a screen over in the corner where I could have the receive module. And over the Ethernet, so these two transmit boxes transmit on channel 1 and channel 2. across the entire network. So wherever I want to plug into these systems, all I have to do is have a receiver and change the channel on the receiver. And then suddenly I can view channel 1, channel 2, 3. I think it supports up to 13 source devices and up to 253 receivers.
1: That'd be kind of a fun thing to set up around the house and pipe your video around.
0: I'm thinking for Blue Iris or something like that. You could have the screen up there and then just, oh, right, I actually want to go and check my server right now. Boop, change.
1: Yeah, or a dashboard, perhaps. You want to like bring a dashboard onto a screen in your bedroom or something like that. That could be really awesome.
0: You would say in the bedroom.
1: Oh, yeah. You know, you want to turn on. So what was that? You turn on the TV and it's already there. It's already the input on the TV.
0: Hadia is a lucky lady.
1: I know. It's true. That was my first thought. I just could find that super useful. But also the context of a studio. You know, how great would it be if I could pull in an HDMI source into OBS from a computer that's upstairs or something, or vice versa? You know, or maybe somebody upstairs could have the HDMI out from OBS, the monitor, the live monitor, or in the living room even. Wouldn't it be great to be able to send the live? We used to actually do that physically. We used to have a really long HDMI cable.
0: So open some ports over UDP as well as doing the multicast thing. And I will warn you that multicast will take down your network in a heartbeat if you don't know what you're doing. So just be prepared for that. Some adventures with that. But I mean, this just looks like a really interesting solution. It looks like it's going to be around about $100, $130 for a receiver and a transmitter with some small discounts if you add more devices. If you compare that to building a Pi KVM, which the only thing this can't do is the remote power on, power off situation, which, let's be fair, is quite a rare use case. Very useful when you need it, but quite rare. This will do 90% of what the Pi KVM or any kind of other, you know, self-built KVM solution will do for the same money or less. And with the Raspberry Pi being unobtainium these days, I can't wait for these to come back in stock. As soon as I see that in-stock button, I'm just going to buy one just to try it out.
1: Yeah, right on. Well, good, because I'd love to know. I fantasized about something like that for years, so I definitely want you to follow up on that. All right, what do you say? Should we do some feedback?
0: Yeah, before we do, I would like to just talk about a small little giveaway that I'm going to do.
1: Oh, yeah, right.
0: It was Black Friday a couple of weeks ago, so I bought a new hard drive as part of my annual ritual of buying hard drives on cheap hard drive weekend. So I got myself a 14 terabyte hard drive for about $196, which nice. I was very pleased with. Yeah. What this means is I've gone ahead and done the ZFS Resilver and the scrub and all that. And I have on my desk in front of me a spare 10 terabyte hard drive. It's about four and a half years old, in perfect working condition. The only reason I've retired it is because I don't like things getting much beyond 4 or 5 years in age. And so I replace a drive or two every year, and that keeps me nicely up to date on new drives. So what I was thinking was I could sell this, you know, for, I don't know, $50-$60. Who knows? What I thought it would be good to do, though, is given it's the holidays and Christmas, why don't we do a giveaway, which we haven't done before? I was hoping for some needy college students or somebody who has absolutely no backup strategy or somebody that needs it, right?
1: Maybe somebody, what about somebody building their first media server, Christmas movies for the family, for the holiday, you know, some sob story, basically.
0: Yeah, we need a Simon Cowell grade sob story. I want somebody to write in, and we will put these to an audience vote over the next few weeks, with your worst data loss story, okay, or your worst I didn't have a backup story. And then we'll put all these into a document, a paste bin or something like that, one of our self-hosted paste situations, and we'll get the audience to vote, and then the winner will receive this 10 terabyte hard drive. Couple of caveats, lower 48 states, or UK only, because I can get my sister to bring this back with her at the end of January to the UK and post it to the UK nice and cheaply. Or I can post it in the US, obviously, from my house. So those are the terms and conditions, such as they are. And selfhosted.show/contact.
1: Yep, there you go. Send it in. And co-hosts do not qualify, unfortunately.
0: How many hard drives do you have just sat in a box? Be honest.
1: I mean, now if you count ones that are like 2 terabyte, it could be dozens. It could be ones that are like 10 terabytes. It goes probably to none. But actually, I have a stack of like 128 and 256 and maybe a couple of 512 SSDs that I took out of a bunch of dead, like a dozen dead laptops. And I just went out and took out all the storage. It's a lot. It's a lot. All right. So Bo went over to selfhosted.show/contact and sent in some thoughts on note taking. I've been on a journey right now. I have like a stand in solution for the moment. But Bo writes, here's a plus one for Obsidian. I heart MK Docs. In fact, I rebuilt my hospital's internal medicine handbook with it, which is at vimbook.org, apparently. But also fell in love with Hugo. Well, yeah, of course. Yeah. Hugo can be used as a publishing tool for Obsidian. It supports all the essential features, super fast builds, and of course, it's open source, self-hostable, and GitHub Actions deployable. Like you, I'm still migrating many of my notes from elsewhere to .md files and Obsidian. So my own instance is rather bare, but if you're interested, and he gives it to us here, and he says, on iOS, there's this app called Working Copy. That's an amazing Git app that plays nicely with GitHub and has good markdown. So you don't have to pay for the Obsidian app if you don't want to. I haven't found an equivalent yet on Android. I just use the GitHub web UI. A lot of people wrote in to say Obsidian. So thank you, everybody. I think I'm going to try it and maybe try using Nextcloud to do the syncing. I don't know if I'm way off base there.
0: No, that's what I've been using for a while on the LAN. It's backed by Git as well. And there are a few conflicts every now and again, but I just ignore them and it seems to be fine. So,
1: but it doesn't do picture text recognition, right?
0: It can.
1: It can with a plugin or something?
0: Yeah.
1: Okay. Well, I'll give it a go. You know what? I'll give it a gosh darn go. A lot of people also have been giving me some tips on my Android journey. Because, you know, I'm an Android guy now, Alex. Ah, switch to Android.
0: This is like the new CrossFit or veganism, isn't it?
1: Yeah, I use Graphene OS, by the way.
0: Of course, it's the new arch.
1: Yeah. So people have been telling me to check out NewPipe. And you know what? I've heard about NewPipe for years, so I went in with expectations ablazing. And man, have I been disappointed with NewPipe. First of all, I appreciate getting out of the YouTube app. So I do get where y'all are coming from. Like that part, again, it downloads real good, does in the background, multi-threaded download, sends it out to your preferred video player. I like all of that a lot about NewPipe. And I like that, you know, I can have my own subscription list in there. But you know what is ridiculous about NewPipe? Otherwise a decent app. It doesn't show you live streams. Like if you go to a channel that's live.
0: Sorry for my ignorant question. What is NewPipe? What does it do?
1: I got all worked up because man, did I get inundated with NewPipe. I had all this NewPipe in my face. It is a alternative YouTube client that's like lean, mean, customized machine. It's great if you have like a list of subscriptions or YouTubers that you want to follow. You pop them all in there. It does really good downloads. It'll just do like, you know, 2 or 3 threaded downloads super fast. It's great for all that, but it does not support live streams and it does not support timestamps and videos.
0: Well, that stinks.
1: That just, it's a non-starter.
0: Particularly these days where every Tom, Dick and Harry has a YouTube channel and, you know, like it's almost like anybody can just make content and put it on the internet for free.
1: Yeah, yeah.
0: And people will listen to it, you know. You really need those chapter markers in some YouTubers. You really, really do.
1: And I'm already paying Googs for the premium. So I get the download in the YouTube app, which is actually better on Android than it is on iOS, the download in the background stuff. Turns out stuff can just run in the background perpetually and download for better or for worse. But thank you, everybody. Keep sending in your suggestions. And if you'd like to boost in, I got a hot tip for you, Alex. But I figured we'd do this in the show so that way people can see how this works. With the boosts, they have this mechanism called the split. And the split is what it sounds like. You can say 30% of the boost goes to Chris, 30% of the boost goes to Alex, and like 70% or whatever it is, you know, goes to the network, or 40% depending on how many hosts it is. Or, you know, you could do different splits. You could do 20 all the way around. And to participate in that, you need to have a Lightning address. And for, you know, until like, I don't know, 4 months ago, you had to run a full node to get that address. But now the group over at Albi, which makes a browser extension that I like. I've had some meetings with them, and I think they're good folks. They have integrated with the whole podcasting 2.0 stuff. And when you go sign up at Albi, they can generate you a value block code that you can give to me, and I can put in the splits for you, and you don't have to have a self-hosted node at all. Now, you're letting them host it, which is not necessarily great security practice, but we're not talking like thousands of dollars here, right? And then they manage all of the Lightning liquidity stuff for you. And then if you want, you can then plug in another app they've created called Saturn, and that will give you the live boost dashboard so you can get the boosts as they come in live. And so I mention this because the audience could also go set up an Albi account and get a Lightning address and could also participate in the boosts. If they send us a good question, we could put their Lightning address in and they could be involved in the split, stuff like that. So I'm mentioning it on air so that way everybody knows how this works. The great thing about Albi, too, is later on, if you did want to host your own node, if you want to do the self-hosted route, you can actually plug Albi into the self-hosted node later. So you can switch to a self-hosted solution, which is really cool. So I will put links. It's getalbi.com. You go there. That'll get you the value block code. And in Alex's case, he gives that to me. Then I'll put that in our feeds. And then when people boost, your split will go to your Albi wallet. And then you just go to Albi and you can see like all the boosts that have come in. And then you go to Saturn and you can read the boost messages. Does that make sense?
0: Yeah, I think it's a really interesting concept. You know, I've been a little lukewarm, might be an accurate description to some of the boost stuff in the past, but you know, it's making a real difference on LUP. You know, we're seeing in the Lightning charts on podcasting 2.0 some real benefits from exposure. You know, I can't remember the numbers specifically, but you were talking, I was listening to this podcast whilst I'm in Vegas, so in my head I've got some Eiffel Tower going past in my head as I'm picturing listening to you talk about this. But we were in the top charts for several days because some of the boosts that people sent in, and that's all down to the listeners. That's a really great way of sharing the love and spreading JB around, you know?
1: And I think if you start getting the boostograms, I think it'll start clicking immediately. Because once you start getting the messages and they come in on this dashboard and they have some value attached to it, and then there's that message and it's in real time as they're listening to the episodes, you can see what episode they're listening. You could even, there's even some tools that can, some apps will tell you when, not most of them don't, but you can even like get that information in some cases. And it's as close, I think you'll know what I'm saying when I say this, it's as close to meeting the audience in person that I've ever come doing this in 15 years, right? It's not as good as meeting them in person in terms of connection, but it's just like a step removed. It has made me more passionate about the audience and my connection to the community and more involved than I have been in years. It's like, it's a powerful thing for creators. So I think if you do sign up and then you do the boostagram stuff on Saturn, I think you'll see what I'm saying. It's so cool. And it's all decentralized, right? It's all self-hosted. And that is all part of it that checks my boxes too. So love all of that. So with all that said, I'll also mention you can boost into the show now without having to get a new podcast app. If you get that Albi extension I mentioned, and you pull up the self-hosted shows page on the podcast index, which I will link in the show notes, you can just boost right from the webpage. No new podcast app required. Makes it a lot simpler. And Albi also just added the ability to top off sats in the Albi app itself using MoonPay as a service. So you can now add sats directly to Albi if you like, which we were experimenting with earlier today. So with that said, let's get to our first boost this week because it came in from the helpful idiot and he took me to task, but he did it for 555,556 sats, which is, that's a big boost. Thank you, sir. And he says, but guys, I boosted in over 300,000 sats and I didn't get a mention. That guy from Late Night Linux was the poor man's Alex. I love that. You know what? Even the poor man's Alex is still decent.
0: Oh, he's talking about Joe. I see. Yes. Thank you to Joe for filling in for me, by the way. I don't think I said thank you last episode, and I felt bad about it whilst I had the Rona. Thank you, Joe.
1: I looked, helpful idiot, and I don't see it. And I think I had liquidity issues around that time, which is the downside of me self-hosting it, like where Albi manages that, because I self-host mine. If I get the liquidity mixed up and the boost is big, sometimes it won't come in. It's fixed now, though, so that boost came in.
0: You missed one very important comment that he made, is that GIF equals GIF, which is a LARP joke, I think.
1: I was just trying to avoid that whole thing. I don't want it to infect the next show. Oh, the pronunciation thing is a rabbit hole, Alex. Is a rabbit hole.
0: I mean, I think it's GIF. I also think it's Debian.
1: Well, of course, it's Deb and Ian. Nomadic Coder boosts in with 3,110 sats. He says, I don't take knowledge-based notes on my phone, only memos, which I can sync with my desktop. I follow Michael Bazil's, is it Bazil, I think? I follow his recommendation and use standard notes for privacy because they encrypt locally. I'm on the free plan, and it suffices for knowledge-based work. I use Zettler on my desktop, and I use Zettelkasten, I guess?
0: Zettelkasten.
1: Okay, Zettelkasten. All right, thank you. And then he puts all that up onto a Git repository, and he syncs that to GitLab. Yeah, that's a workflow with notes. It's just something in front of GitLab or GitHub.
0: The whole Zettelkasten thing is why these Rome Research and Obsidian and LogSec, and that's why all these tools have become so big. It's this linking your thinking kind of approach where you put backlinks within certain documents, which then reference other documents, and you end up with, you know, index cards, essentially, of a topic. So, you know, let's say you're writing a blog post about ZFS, for example. You're taking notes about ZFS. Well, you don't need to put anything about what ZFS is in that note. You can have that linked somewhere else in a note dedicated to what ZFS is, and then you can have the short, you know, the short, I don't know, index of what you're thinking of that moment. And it creates some pretty complex connections, and it's an idea that I love as a concept. It's just not something I've ever actually made work in practice. And it's one of those things that I'm using on the daily already with my self-hosted Obsidian MKDocs, you know, internal home wiki. But if it went away tomorrow, I probably wouldn't miss it all that much. You know, I'm pretty good at searching and storing information in certain ways because I've trained myself, because computers used to suck and now they suck a little bit less in some ways, but more in others.
1: But you can still fall back on that ways that used to suck. You know, you can still, that'll still work. Yeah. Okay.
0: My wife and I were just having this chat the other day about that. How can computers now be so good and simultaneously still not able to print a single sheet of A4?
1: Yeah. I mean, I had this experience when we came across an old Mac, the first Macintosh, the black and white all-in-one. And I fired up ClarisWorks and fired up a card game and kind of had this moment where I was like, geez, this thing's doing like 80% of what people need to do today. If you could get an email client on this thing and a messenger, you'd probably be good to go.
0: But it would take 15 minutes to boot up, though.
1: Well, there was that if you booted off a disk. But you see, this had a premium external SCSI hard drive upgrade, or I don't know if it was SCSI back then, but it was.
0: Oh, you fancy bitch, you.
1: It was a big 20 megabyte hard drive. Yeah. So that was a little bit faster.
0: Amazing.
1: Stan Smith has our last boost this week for 600 sats and just said, I wanted to send some good boost love your way. Love the show and all your Linux talk and self-hosted support. Keep up the good work. Well, thank you, Stan Smith. We also got 5,555 sats from Radzua, who just said, appreciate what you do. And 100 sats from MTBDude641, his very first boost. Congratulations. You can get a new podcast app at newpodcastapps.com and send a boost in, or I'll just have our page on the podcast index linked in the show notes. Load up Albie, go over there, get her done. And also, Alex, we should take a moment and thank our SRE subscribers. They help by making the ongoing production of the show possible, and they get an ad-free version of the show with a special post-show recorded just for them.
0: You guys mean that we don't need to submit to an algorithm, and I cannot thank you enough for that. Jeff Gilling is a perfect example, right? Poor guy is going through some incredibly bad health issues and some surgery stuff right now. So I'm sending you my best wishes, Jeff, if you're listening. But he had to put a note on his YouTube channel saying, right, this is going to hurt my algorithm. Please don't unsubscribe from my channel. Like, there's a real fear there from YouTubers that if they upset the algorithm for any reason, that they stop uploading regularly or anything like that. And we just don't have to worry about that stuff. Yes, we've got a couple of sponsors, but that's it, you know. And compared to so much of the online content you see these days, I mean, you want to watch a 3 or 4 minute drum cover, you have to sit through a 1 minute advert of somebody telling you about, I don't know, Weed Killer or something. I don't know.
1: Well, and it's not just that too. It's the system also forces them to do all of the please like, subscribe, hit the bell.
0: And then pull the silly faces in the thumbnails too. You don't have to look at our faces unless you watch the live stream, of course.
1: And it also kind of encourages them to do things to cause people to comment, because even people raging in the comments still is seen as engagement by the algorithm. And so that's a common tactic that you just really, really just takes down the experience. So yeah, thank you very much. And as a thank you, we do make that post show available. If you haven't signed up yet, you can sign up just for this show at selfhosted.show/SRE. But because we are spinning down the network Patreon, I have a special sale going for the Jupiter.Party membership, which gets you all the shows ad-free, including this one with the post show. And if you use the promo code 2022, it'll take $2 a month off the ongoing membership for the lifetime of the membership, which is outrageously a great deal. But it's as a thank you for people that are transitioning from my Patreon, and I've made it available. If you're an SRE and you want to upgrade, I also made it available as an upgrade membership promo code as well.
0: I think this week we're going to talk about the Raspberry Pi hoopla and the witch hunt that went on over there, maybe.
1: Yes. You and I both have thoughts. And, of course, the Raspberry Pi has a pretty important role in the self-hosting community.
0: It used to, if we could still buy one. But more on that later, perhaps.
1: Yeah.
0: So you all know by now, the place to go to get in touch with us is selfhosted.show/contact. Or, of course, you can boost into the show as well. You can find me over on Elon's Twitter these days, at Ironic Badger. I'm also on Mastodon. I'll put a link to my Mastodon in the show notes. I still don't quite fully understand how to send people where I am, but...
1: Yeah, okay. Oh, you know what? I'll plug the Matrix. You can find me in the Matrix Federation. Just go to jupiterbroadcasting.com/matrix.
0: Knock, knock, Neo. Thanks for listening, everyone. That was selfhosted.show/86.
1: I'm putting a link in the live chat. I want you guys to go click over to the Framework Laptop 16 page. I don't know if either one of you have looked at this, but I am feeling really, really positive about this thing. So they've announced the pre-order for the DIY 16-inch. It's going to be a Ryzen-based system. And you can do all kinds of cool things. Like, first of all, they have all sorts of keyboard options. You can have a center keyboard. You can have one with random OLED button pads. You can put a numpad in there. You can have different size track pads. They all magnetically pop in. It's so well done. But check this out. Not only does it have a beautiful screen, but they have come up with an upgradable modular graphic system.
0: What?
1: And I've watched this for years, guys. I've seen like manufacturers try this, right? I think Alienware did it. Others have done it, right? And they've never really been successful at it. They never get it past one generation.
2: So you never get the part where you actually try to upgrade it?
1: Yeah, maybe you get one upgrade, right? Yeah, it's like not worth the extra cost. But look at the way the Framework folks have designed their upgradable system. It's a modular system that comes off the back, almost like where you would expect a battery to be. But it is an entire graphics housing with a high-speed PCI Express 8-lane connector and power in there. And so they've developed an independent cooling system and housing just for the graphics card that pops into this system modularly. And you can buy a DIY 16 with just integrated graphics, which would be the Ryzen, still pretty good. And then later on, you could pop this in there and upgrade. Now, they can't really promise if they can do this forever. But in an interview, their CEO said, look, we wouldn't have invested our brand and all of our time to only do this once. Like, this is something we really feel committed to. And they've got a track record now with the motherboards. I think they've done, what, 3 versions of motherboard upgrades now?
2: Yeah.
1: And then you get through everything else. It's still got the 6 module. It's got 6 module USB-C bays. You can put multiple disks in this thing, NVMe high-speed storage, plus you can put them in those module bays. It can do high-end, consistent CPU performance with their cooling system in there. I think they said something like a 45-watt continuous on this laptop, on a Ryzen system.
2: Okay.
1: It looks really, really nice, Wes. And with this, like, OLED or whatever button pattern pad you can put in where the numkey would be, you can assign those to any function because it's using that open source keyboard firmware that I forget the name of.
2: Yep, yep.
1: And you can just assign them to any function on your desktop. Which would be so slick.
2: Ah, dang it. Is this my next laptop?
1: I think it should be. I want you to get it before I buy one though, okay? So I just got to keep talking you into it. You're going to test it for me.

0: Hello, friends, and welcome back to your weekly Linux talk show. My name is Chris.
1: My name is Wes.
2: And my name is Brent.
0: Hello, gentlemen. Coming up on the show today, we've got some big stories we want to talk about and share our thoughts. And then we're going to get into GNOME's big rethinking of the window manager. And we'll round out the show with some great boosts, some picks, and a few other things. So before we get into all that, I want to say good morning to our friends at Tailscale. 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And of course, we want to say time-appropriate greetings to our Mumble Room. 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
5: Hello.
0: We're rocking up there in the quiet listening this week. Hello, everybody up there in the stands, and hello, those who've joined us in the on-air room. Grateful to have you here. We have a summer show this week, really, because Wes is traveling. I just got back from traveling, and Brent is still in Berlin. And I gather you've been getting a lot of sleep, resting, and eating moderately.
2: Yes, yes. You know me so well, Chris. Actually, this morning I did sleep in a little because I was on a boat till way too late last night. But so I hear that's the Berlin way, you know?
0: Yeah, I mean, if you're going to be up late, being on a boat's a good reason.
2: Do it in style. Like, come on. But this morning, I had a wonderful experience. I think you'll help me remember. I think I had the inaugural in-person brunch with Brent with JB listeners this morning in Berlin.
0: Oh, that's great. It was actual brunch?
2: Yeah. Yeah, it was. It happened at 1 p.m., which is perfect considering my sleeping state. and we went to this amazing place. A listener, Pavel, suggested a place which I think is called Dillstuhl. I totally forget, and it's probably German, and I'm ruining the name. It was unbelievably amazing. And we were there till like 4 p.m. or something, and we chatted about all sorts of things, as you know, but like went from like regional Indian dialects of English, because there are a bunch, to like Nix was a big part of Rust beginnings as well. And so I'm learning all sorts of things from our listeners. They're amazing. So I want to say thank you to everyone who came out this morning. I had an amazing time. Well, I said morning. Actually, it was afternoon. You know, same thing.
0: So you're telling me you went to a JB meetup and the topic of Rust and NixOS came up?
2: Yeah, it's really weird. That never happened.
0: That's strange. That's odd. That's really odd.
1: It sounds unbearable.
0: Yeah, really. How obnoxious. That's really nice. I'm so grateful, I guess, that the audience takes such good care of you when you're over there. You are our ambassador, and I don't think we could have a better one. So,
2: aw, thanks. Do you remember last time I was here, I went to Seabase, that like underground crash spaceship makerspace?
0: Yeah, of course.
1: Kinda. How could we forget?
2: Okay, just in case. Well, this time, last time I tried to show up and it didn't work out, but this time on Tuesday, which is 2 days from now, there's an XOS meetup, which they do weekly, and I'm going to be there, and I'm going to actually make it this time, I promise. So I will have things to report back, I believe.
0: I can't wait.
1: Are you going to give NixOS an install before you go?
2: Well, I do have some on my Pi over at home there, but if you remember, my house almost burnt down, so I had to unplug everything. I'll spin something up before I get there, because I don't want to be the new guy, you know?
0: So you're there for what, another week or so?
2: Yeah, I thought I was going to leave on Wednesday, and then I actually checked my flights, and turns out I'm here till Friday. So, you know, that's kind of how it goes for me, as you know.
1: Good job, past Brent.
0: Wednesday, Friday, what's the difference?
2: Yeah, I did want to say, if there are any listeners who missed either the meetup or this brunch that we just threw today, if you want to do coffee this week and it works better for you because maybe you're on holidays or something, just hit me up in the Matrix rooms, and I'll see if I can make something happen. No promises, but I always like to hang out. So send me a message.
0: And you are going back. Sounds like fairly soon, too.
2: It turns out I think I'll be here rather regularly, or at least in Europe. It seems there are events that happen here that I'm supposed to be a part of. And one of those is the Nextcloud conference, which is happening in September. Now, this is a conference for people who love Nextcloud, but also people who love privacy and are privacy-minded and like tinkering. There's a whole week basically dedicated to developers of Nextcloud apps and such to just, you know, get in the same room and work on things and do some sprints. But there is a 2-day conference happening from the 16th to 17th of September that includes a bunch of lightning talks. So I would encourage anyone from our community who you know, wants to practice some lightning talks or has a really cool project they're working on or some neat ideas, we're open to some talks right now. So send them in. I will make sure they get to the right people. You know, I'll do that for you.
0: There you go.
2: But that means that I'll be here in September and I'll be here for probably another 2 weeks. So I've sneakily, without Chris even knowing, created another meetup page for September 8th. That's a Friday. And I'd love to do another meetup. So if you couldn't make it this time around, I'm planning way more in advance this time. Hopefully that works for many other people.
0: Very nice. And even sooner, while we're talking meetups, Alex from Self-Hosted is going to be in Chicago, and he's aiming for a meetup Thursday, August 10th. Details may change, but they hope to do it at a place with excellent deep dish pizza. So looking for suggestions. And there is a meetup entry for that, too, at meetup.com/Jupiter Broadcasting. Chicago is also high on my personal list, so I'm glad we're getting another JB ambassador out there. So if you're in the Chicago area, it's going to be your opportunity, meetup.com/Jupiter Broadcasting, for details on that. Wes is a man of mystery. I'm not even sure where Wes is, but he's on location, probably on some sort of fantastic assignment for the podcast, I assume.
1: Of course. No, actually, I'm in Cape Cod, Massachusetts right now.
0: That's not what I would have guessed, but that sounds wonderful. That's probably very nice there.
1: Getting a little beach time in, you know?
0: Good, good.
1: It is summer after all. But as a result, that means I'll be flying back the same day we're set to do the next recording. So as a result, we're not going to be live because I don't quite know when I'm actually going to make it to the studio. But there will be another Linux Unplugged. Just check your feeds.
0: It will be in the feeds and the members will get their version as well. Yeah, it is the summertime, so it's nice to get out there and travel. And I'm doing one more call out. Your privacy tools, anything that's been a great tool for you to just maintain privacy, security, even if it's just a great practice or a tip, we're putting together a collection of our tools and our tips to use Linux and free software to help ensure your own privacy and your own security. We kind of want to try to make an episode that's one that we can refer people back to. Our goal is to record that next week, so you've got a little bit more time, but not much, to get something in, a good tip, a good tool, something that you think works really well that Linux users should know about. But I want to do the news with Linux Action News on hiatus for the summer during Adpocalypse. There are a few things we want to catch everybody up on that we think will impact our community. One that happened that struck close to Wes and I personally is PayPal over the last week shut down the GrapheneOS account that's used for donations. They write on Twitter, "Unfortunately, PayPal has permanently locked our GrapheneOS Foundation account today. No reason has yet been provided for the account being locked. All we've done is accept donations. We added our bank account information in order to begin withdrawing money, and then it was locked." Could you imagine just the mood that would set for the project? You know, can't you have the funds there and you don't get access to them?
1: And think about all the folks that have donated to you, the sort of goodwill that burns, even unintentionally. And of course, I mean, how many folks, you know, you got involved with project to, you know, try to make a great, secure, privacy respecting OS, and suddenly now you're dealing with bank details and fighting for financials.
0: Yeah, it's over $4,000 that they were trying to, you know, get into their foundation bank account. And PayPal flagged it for security reasons, supposedly. They did an update. GrapheneOS did an update on Twitter, said PayPal has restored our nonprofit GrapheneOS account. We should be able to withdraw all donations made through it in the past few weeks. We've received no info, though, on why our account was permanently banned with funds held for over 180 days. They've now restored our accounts. And they have, I guess, also like a business account, too. So there's sort of that area there. And it just sort of undercut them. And then, of course, the thing that always happens on the internet is, at least on Twitter, everybody's got a solution. Oh, you should accept Monero. Oh, you should do this. Do GitHub sponsors. And it's always this problem that we run into with free software. The project already does accept Bitcoin donations. We have donated to the project in the past. We collected some via Split, and then we did a traditional on-chain donation to the GrapheneOS project. Maybe the beginning of this year. I can't remember when we did that. But I wrote them, you know, and I did say, because they are looking at implementing Lightning, and I said, we'd be happy to put GrapheneOS in the splits for a bit, you know, and just help the project out that way, too. But they do have access now to PayPal. I feel like GrapheneOS is entering a new echelon, like a new layer of awareness as well. It's reaching outside just sort of our local communities, and I wonder if that isn't just also bringing down more scrutiny? Why is it, you know, and it's why is it always these projects and these tools that get this scrutiny?
2: You know, unfortunately, I've heard this story repeatedly with PayPal, and I think maybe it should be a warning to other small projects and big projects alike who rely on some of these systems. Just choose wisely. I mean, maybe there are other ways to do it that would be less damaging if something like this happened. But man, from personal users to organizations, I've heard this repeatedly with PayPal.
0: Yeah. They noted too in the Twitter thread that they use Bitcoin internally to like pay the project staff and volunteers that do work on contract basis or whatever. Like they use that internally as a payment system to avoid this problem. But you know, if people want to pay with credit cards, which is probably going to be the majority of folks, they need some kind of interface like this. And I mean, maybe they could go build something around Stripe, but it seems like what they're going to do is lean on Bitcoin donations and GitHub sponsors as their kind of primary ways.
1: Yeah, I suppose the sponsors is at least accessible to some of the intended audience. But as we know, right, any layers of friction in that, like, oh, I'm thinking about it right now, I want to give you some money, you know, the more steps you have, which might be, you know, getting Bitcoin or making a GitHub account or whatever it is, it just dramatically drops off.
0: Yep. Yeah, absolutely. It does make me want to send them another update donation, I have to say. And they have several subscription programs on GitHub as well. And I think they've talked positively about the program. It says they're 77% towards their goal on GitHub right now, towards $6,000 per month. And you know, at the pace these guys update the OS and the features they're introducing, I bet there are several people working full time. I mean, there's got to be at least somebody working full time because they're on top of every security update. They're on top of new features to the sandboxing stuff and to the open source apps that they replace some of Google's apps with. They're constantly and consistently updating those as well. So it's the team executes, man. And I'm very happy with, I'm still running. How's it working for you, Wes?
1: Oh, no major complaints here. I'm actually, you know, it's different. It's not stock Android. It's an outlier OS. But considering I use Linux as my desktop daily driver, kind of used to that. And I'm continued by just how compatible the darn thing is. Like, besides stuff like NFC payments and, you know, a few other things like that, stuff just works. Maybe a handful of apps I've had to turn off the extra exploit mitigation stuff, but surprisingly, that's under 10. So like, I mostly just don't think about it, except that I see all the regular updates, which I'm not used to on Android.
0: Yeah. Yeah. And it's going to get updated longer probably than stock will. That's going to be the point that I feel like will really feel great is when Google has stopped updating years down the road, the Pixel 7, but Graphene OS is still shipping updates for years. Like that's going to feel real good. Wes, you caught a story that seems to be perhaps a Ansible alternative that's just getting started up. This is not really my area, but it seems like it's got a good old Rust angle.
1: Introducing JetPorch, a Rust-based next-generation Ansible, you might call it. One of the founders of Ansible, Michael DeHaan, I guess co-creator, back in the day, is looking to develop a new open-source automation platform using Rust and aimed at addressing basically all the scale of automation that's happened now, right? So like back in the days, Ansible was new. Businesses were really just sort of embracing the idea that you could automate all these things, that you could sort of have configuration as code. You could put this stuff in a Git repo and then deploy it and have a declarative way to interface and specify stuff. And it turns out that works, right? Like that's a good approach. It's not perfect, but you can really scale with that. And as a result, because automation became easy, businesses adopted it. And Michael's pitch here is we need some new, faster, more powerful tools that can sort of be the next generation of automation infrastructure.
0: And integrating lessons learned type.
1: Yes, exactly. You know, I mean, Ansible's grown, but Michael kind of stressed that what made Ansible really successful early on is that it was minimal. It was simple. It was easy to get started with. And I think one of the goals for JetPorch is to kind of get back to that. AC calls it grocery list style simplicity.
0: Hmm.
1: But at the same time, you know, being written in Rust, he kind of wants to add more of a systems programming or a quote unquote hard engineering lens rather than something that was born out of like a scripting type environment. So being implemented in Rust, it can produce efficient native binaries doesn't have to deal with Python's global interpreter lock, so it definitely has more parallelism available to it. And some of the goals here is to use Rust's fancy compiler checks to try to, you know, catch a bunch of errors, try to pre-evaluate, encode a bunch of the automation information into the type system and into the, you know, the way that you're writing it with Rust so that you can kind of catch stuff well before you get to the stage where you're actually executing something out on a server somewhere. What makes this even more interesting, though, is it sounds like one of their goals is to keep most Ansible, or at least most sort of like YAML setups, just working. So no one wants to write a new language, as he puts it, or learn a new language. No one wants to have to import all of their automation content. So I think JetPorch is aimed at something where if you've got a bunch of Ansible infrastructure, you can just shift on over to JetPorch with minimal updates.
4: And I suppose it also means that some of that would be applicable training for using JetPort. That seems like a really savvy move, right? Like that is probably the thing that would make people go, oh, I can take some of that and I use that still. Okay. It kind of feels like we need an Ansible competitor that is in the Ansible lane, right? Because you've got Salt, and there's a lot of ways to do this, but something that's kind of in the same lane as Ansible that offers a GPL2 alternative to what Red Hat owns is probably something that the community needs. I'm not in this space, but I'm curious if you agree.
1: Yeah, I mean, you know, it does feel like there's less active diversity these days. Now, admittedly, you know, platforms like Kubernetes and containerization and, you know, cloud systems that have their own declarative syntax, that it's changed things from when everyone was manually configuring servers a decade ago or whatever. But there's still a big business to do these things. You still need to interface, and more of these tools can just talk to the cloud platforms or interface with other tools. There's some talk of having JetPorch be able to sort of natively talk to Terraform, so that, you know, those two systems, which are, you know, Ansible and Terraform, are already used together all the time. JetPort might be able to just take some of the output from Terraform and understand it and parse it and use it in a way that Ansible can't. I think they're also looking at, you know, one of the things with Ansible is, you know, it's doing SSH, and you might have some issues, or you might need to come up with alternate workflows when you've, you know, once you've gone beyond the sort of initial scale, where now you've got hundreds of thousands of machines and you've got to make connections to all of them. So they're looking at implementing their own sort of message-based system that'll try to be able to provision to hundreds of thousands of machines at once. And a lot of times with Ansible, you needed Python on the other side, right? Your other system kind of be configured enough that you could get the hooks, the base level of Ansible going. I think the combination of native binary output from Rust and just the new approach means they're looking at just needing Bash on the target system. So I think that's like, it's not revolutionary. So I kind of like to see a little more like radical new approach, but I think it's very practical, and it, as a result, probably has more of a chance of actually seeing adoption. And that's the biggest sort of question here, right? Because it's like, there's a lot of big talk in these announcements. There's starting to be on GitHub some like example content. I don't think there's any code out there yet. So it's hard to say, like, will this get worked on for 6 months and just evaporate? Or is this really going to be the start of the next era?
4: I guess that it really depends on how much demand there is out there in the community for something like this. It looks clever on the surface. Seems like a pretty solid idea. Ansible, came around in 2012. Seems like a hit. You know, I think it's going places. And it seems only obvious that we would have learned a lot of lessons from an Ansible style system and we could build it better. And I like that you could just basically get Bash working on a system and then it could take it from there. That seems like it opens it up to a lot of use cases.
1: It also sort of fits in with a lot of the trends these days in the Python ecosystem, where I think successful projects, Pydantic is one, which is a validation parsing library for Python. It's got a new version out that has a Rust-based core. And so I think there's a lot of successful projects that have explored ideas and had good implementations with Python to start with. And because Rust has come along, because it's so expressive and easy to use, even if you're just a Python developer, and because you can hook those things together in a really nice way where you don't have to write C, but you can still get faster than Python type speeds. There's, you know, once you've worked out what it needs to do, you can build that next generation in the new base tooling, but still call it from Python, still have it execute Python scripts, and it's kind of just better.
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1: Now, this week we saw a blog post by the GNOME developer Tobias Bernard, and it's super interesting, detailing work being done by the GNOME design team over the last several years to reimagine their window management. And the GNOME design team has been exploring these ideas of a new window management system since about 2017, so not fresh, with significant milestones in 2019, 20, 22, and now 23. What we've seen is there's currently a basic tiling functionality in GNOME. Chris, I would be interested in hearing how much you've used it. And apparently it has quite a bit of limitations, including being pretty much manual, supporting about two windows, and that's it, and lacking some integrations with window stacking and workspaces. But this week, the proposed Mosaic concept combines automatic window arrangement with the option of manually tiling. Chris, you're a big GNOME guy, and I think a bunch of systems you're currently using right now. Did you dig into this, and can you give us a little history on what's been there and what's coming up?
0: Yeah, you know, right as Plasma added the thing I've always wanted, which is tiling on just one window virtual desktop, I decided to switch over to GNOME 44 and just experience it for a while. And when they're talking about the current tiling system, what they're talking about is the ability to drag a window to the side and have it snap and have another window drag it to the side and snap. And then they're kind of working together there. It's very limited. And I don't even know if I'd call it tiling. I call it window snapping. But the thing that it doesn't do very well is it doesn't handle windows that overlap and pop over it. And you can very quickly get into the situation where you got three or four windows on top of your quote unquote tiled windows. And so what they want to do is kind of have their cake and eat it too. And because they control the desktop, they can do this. And the bit that's going to make their thing a little bit different is they're going to essentially have an API for the application to inform the window manager about its preferred size and its size options. I can have this size, and this size, or I need to be full screen. And it'll provide that information to the window manager, and then the window manager will then correctly tile and size them. If you maximize a window, it'll just maximize to its own virtual desktop. Similar to how macOS does now, when you maximize a window on macOS, it just creates a new virtual desktop, which can work. It's not bad. And then I would imagine through extensions and whatnot, you can probably manually tweak this system. I have tried over the years, you guys know this, to make tiling work for me. The issue is I grew up in the 80s very aggressively trying all of the windowing desktop systems, the systems that came out before Windows and all of it. And so I have always, always wanted the concept of floating windows that I roughly place where I want them. As I've gotten older, I do get more tired and I find it tedious to just sit there and arrange everything over and over again. And to the point of where sometimes I just leave my systems on so I don't have to sit there and rearrange the windows all the time because I got work to get done. And I've heard, although I've never tried it, I've heard that Windows 11 is really solid about restoring windows across multiple screens when you connect and disconnect a laptop. So you got a USB-C dock, plug it in, you got a couple of monitors. Windows 11, I'm told, will just put the monitors back on those screens that they were originally on in their original places. And then when you disconnect, I'm told, Windows 11 will then join them, combine them together on your one screen. And this is an area where Linux has suffered significantly, is switching between multiple monitors, multiple screens all the time. And this system, although a bit limited, I think would go a long way to handling the tedium of managing the desktop. And I'm not really worried about it being on by default, which they do want. They want to design a system they think they can turn on by default. I'm not really worried about that because I'm sure there'll be an extension in about 3 seconds that turns it off if I don't like it. And this, to me, seems to be combining the one bit that works well for macOS and then solving the other bit for tiling desktops, which is you either end up creating this massive config that describes how every window should be laid out, or at least a subset of your applications, or you come up with a system like this where the application provides windowing metadata, and then the window manager lays it out for you. I think they may be right in

0: the sweet spot with this mosaic window management mode. What say you, Wes?
1: Yeah, honestly, I'm kind of excited. I don't know. It could turn out that we don't like it. It could be an unsuccessful experiment, but I appreciate the open sort of like willing to reconsider the metaphors and play with the ideas of the desktop approach that's going on here, because I don't know. I don't think I want the Linux desktop to just be copycat, or like, especially because it's always going to be worse, right? If we're just copying exactly what the proprietary systems do, we don't have the same resources. We're not really going to compete. One area we could compete is being willing to try things that the more conservative proprietary places might not necessarily do. I also think, like you're saying, this getting more information from the windows, from the applications themselves, it, you know, not everything will work. Legacy applications won't work with it, probably, you know. But for modern Linux desktop apps, that's one of the big pain points with Tiling, is it's sort of like, this one just doesn't play. I don't know how to fit it in here, right? Like chat apps or, you know, your Slack where you can't even get rid of the full bar and it's just unusable in a tiny little environment, things like that. Once you've at least got the primitives, it seems like that's the necessary start to even have hope of a better world where we have that kind of information for window managers to use and run with. And I think if it does happen, it'll probably be useful for things that aren't GNOME, right? Like other sort of GTK desktops could use it, other desktops could use it, extensions could use it to sort of customize their interactions. So yeah, it's exciting to me.
0: I have two thoughts. One, I feel like what's become the mark of a good modern GTK desktop app is how quickly they adopt these new things that the GNOME shell is trying. And I think it's a good thing because it keeps it fresh. It keeps developers moving forward. It keeps moving the bar. It makes me check back in, right? Every few releases, I'm checking back in because things are improving. So that's really nice. But to your point about there's always going to be applications that won't provide that metadata, and Slack is probably a great example. Wouldn't it be great if there was some bit of metadata that could be provided via the Flatpak? So something that where the Flatpak just declares via dbus or something, I don't know. This thing, and whoever the maintainer is, they kind of say, like, here's a few suggested window sizes, and they put it in there as Flatpak metadata information, and then the GNOME shell window manager could read that, and they wouldn't have to, like, you know, have Slack in GTK4 or whatever to make it work.
1: Right, like an override layer that sort of bridges the gaps for applications that people are willing to go put in the manual effort to figure out.
0: And I can imagine, too, an extension developer could step up and could create a set of window rules like I do in KWin, where I could say, always put Slack at this or something like that. Could be some workarounds there.
1: Speaking of extension developers stepping up, one thing I noticed in this blog post was a call at the end for, you know, if you wanted to help, one thing they're looking for is extension developers to create sort of, you know, try implementing this mosaic idea, the principles behind it, which that seems like, yeah, of course that would be helpful, right? Because you got to change a lot of the internals. Trying to do it in extension might be a quick way to sort of validate the UX flows. But then also, it's quite a first party, just sort of
0: endorsement in a way.
1: Yes, it reminds me that things have really shifted in the extension ecosystem from the old days.
0: Yeah. Well, and an extension is a great way to try this out, right? You could try various versions of extensions. Maybe there are only developers that are sharing them or something, but you could prototype really quickly via the extension system. And then you figure it out and you build it into the shell layer. That makes a lot of sense to me. And I think if they don't do it this way, what we're going to end up with is essentially self-implemented tiling. We're going to have applications that are like a timer or a calculator that you open it up and it maximizes to the full screen and it's taking up an entire virtual desktop because there's no standard, there's no implementation at the desktop level, and it'll just be self-implemented and it'll be the Wild West of ginormous applications with 90% white space taking up your screen. So I think they have to try this. I don't know really how it impacts what System 76 is doing. Maybe they could leverage this down the road. I mean, I bet they're pretty far along with their extension system, so they may just want to stick with that. But I'd love to know. I'd love to be a fly on the wall in the chat room or wherever, where they're like discussing this as a feature to GNOME Shell. Why now? Why are they now doing tiling? Where did this come from? At all the things, where did this come from? Is it because other desktops that are based on GNOME Shell or GTK are implementing tiling and they're looking around and they're feeling like they need to stay competitive? Is it just because this has been on their roadmap since like 2017. It's just something they've been wanting to get to, and now's the time. You got a vibe on that, Brent?
2: I would expect that the new Cosmic Desktop might perhaps be something that is going to impress a lot of people when it comes out, hopefully. I mean, you did say Rust, right? I wonder if they're trying to hedge their bets here. They're trying to implement something before that happens, or at least gain some interest, keep some people on the desktop. That way, I don't know, maybe there aren't eyes looking away from GNOME.
0: Latria in the, is it Alteria? Latria, I'm sorry, I always get it wrong, but you have some background for us. You're in the Mumble Room. I'd love to hear it.
3: Yeah, hello. I mean, this has been like a thing that has been like discussed for years now, since like 2017. It's not that it has anything to do with the current situation, but it's like it just took a long, long time to finally come up with a concept that could work while also not being like automatic dialing the calculator to maximize. It has been like I've heard about this since forever, basically. Since as long as I've been known, Tobias, we've been talking about this. So, yeah.
0: It's something that's been in the works.
3: Yeah.
0: Was the addition of the applications providing metadata, was that a more recent breakthrough? Because that seems like the really unique sauce here.
3: I'm not exactly sure on that specificity. This is all still just concepts. There hasn't been like any code, sure, or like APIs or specification like on how it would work. It's like a very, very rough.
0: Right. Roughly, maybe we might see something in GNOME 46.
3: Yeah. Maybe 47 and after. But yeah, in general, we already have hints in GDK and probably like all the other toolkits do too, for like the minimum size an application wants and the default size. So it's only really the maximized size.
0: Oh, so I'm sorry, just so I can understand, that information is already, the GTK applications already provide that information?
3: Some of it, yeah.
1: Ooh.
0: Okay. Oh, well, that's going to make it a much easier transition, I would imagine.
3: Yeah, hopefully. I mean, still a lot of things to be worked out, because this would like need a lot of work in the compositor, a lot of work in the toolkit, and then adoption by the application. So there likely will be needed like possibly Wayland protocols in order if we needed to define any application-specific behavior or hints, extra hints that are missing. But who knows? It needs to be worked on, I guess.
0: So this is the input phase. Like, this is truly bringing it to the community at a really early stage, trying to form input?
3: It's like half of us learned about it like very recently. And there was like, yeah, the blog post came like 3 minutes after the talk at Goddard ended, basically, where they came up and like presented it publicly in the conference, well, publicly to the rest of the world. Yeah.
0: Well, I want it already, so now I understand it's going to take a while. Thank you for the background. That is exciting to hear that some of that information is already provided by the applications. It makes it feel like it's a little bit less of a lift by the developers, which is really great to see. We are so spoiled at this point. I'm really excited about Plasma 6. We saw an update that some applications are getting removed from Plasma 6, but it all seems pretty reasonable. All seems pretty understandable what's getting pulled out at this point. And GNOME seems to be going from release to release. Just really great now. I just love it, love it, love it on my laptops. Just think it's the best desktop manager for my laptop right now. So we'll have links if you guys want to check out the window management proposal, and we'll have information about how you can share feedback. But also, they have some animations in there. So if you want to put some visuals to what we're talking about, check out the link we'll have in the show notes. That'll show it to you and kind of give you a better concept, possibly. 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
2: You know, Chris, I figured I'd bring my mailbag all the way to Europe with me because, you know, you got to stay on top of the mail.
0: I was a little nervous when you checked it, but it made it, huh?
2: Amazingly, the airports had no problem with it. I don't know why. Maybe. Not sure.
0: Maybe it's because you dressed it up like Santa Claus's present bag.
2: It was the beard, I think, that really helped. You know, security seemed fine with that part.
0: Wes said you didn't need to do it, but you were right.
2: So I found a letter in there from Cohen, who wrote in to say this. I was just listening to Linux Unplugged episode 520, and a listener boosted in saying that they're looking for a way to migrate listening data between podcast apps. It's not a solution just yet, but with some folks, we are working on the Open Podcast API. The aim is to allow listeners to sync all their subscriptions and listening data between podcast apps, effectively enabling data migration between them. We're done with the subscriptions endpoint and are writing the specs for the episodes data right now, still early days, so it might take a while before anything hits production, but I'm very excited. There are a bunch of free and open source software projects engaged already, but anyone is welcome to chip in to the discussion. And a good place to go for that would be openpodcastapi.org if you're interested. He also says, keep up the great podcast and cheers.
1: Aww.
0: That is a great heads up. I don't know if I had heard of this, so I really appreciate it. They say their goal is to provide an easy way to sync subscriptions, listening progress, favorites, queues, and more between different apps and services with the ability to switch providers without hassle. I like that idea a lot because I hop podcast apps all the time these days. I'm always trying out a new podcast app.
1: It sounds like it was a sort of offshoot from the old gpodder.net. Implementation efforts, and then folks from AntennaPod and FunkWhale and Cass and PodFriend and the GPodder app for Nextcloud all kind of got together to start cobbling together a solution.
0: Well, I like all of those folks, so that's really great. Now I'm even more interested. Fantastic. Thank you, Cohen.
2: George also came in with a bit of ham. Says, furthering the interest in your ham journey, here's a fascinating project in your area making use of ham radio, and in particular, the 44.0.0.0 subnet, which is dedicated for ham operator use. A link you provided, hamwan.org, says perhaps packet radio is the gateway drug.
0: Yeah, yes, I think it is too.
1: This looks cool.
0: I think so. I see, that was my suspicion. And look at this, Wes. It's like literally our area, although the studio is not covered, but
1: not yet.
0: Right. Oh, right. Right. There's a need for us. We need to step up.
1: We sure do.
0: This is so cool. Hamwan.org. So when we get through summer stuff, we really got to get serious about this. You know, when it gets crappy outside and dark really early and we're inside all the time again.
1: Perfect.
0: This is when we got to get serious, because hamwan.org just blew my mind. Thank you, George.
4: And now it is time for Le Boost.
0: DJ Hunter 67 came in with a whopper this week. 633,325 sats. Hey, rich lobster! Coming in with Podverse, he says, I use Arch, by the way. I'm confused about the rail controversy. For work, I regularly host my apps and deploy to Fedora and Ubuntu computers that are shipped to customers. Am I doing it wrong? Why exactly are there so many clones of RHEL? He says, a short bio, because I'm always curious. I'm a 1.5-year software dev with Python and Rust, mostly, at a small RF shop. Home Lab has 5 monitor GNOME set up on Arch, And the last five of the boost are his zip as well, Wes Payne. Uh-oh. Did you bring them? Oh, yeah, you brought the map with you. Ah, clever boy.
1: Let's take a look.
0: Looking through. You know, I don't think you're doing it wrong, DJ. I think it's if you're the vendor and you're deploying the applications, that's totally fine. The rail requirements really come from the application vendor, in my experience.
1: Broward County, Florida. Maybe Sunrise or Plantation.
0: Got any RV parking down there, DJ? Never brought the RV to Florida before. Another baller came in this week, and they're anonymous. Anonymous sent us 112,307 sats.
5: I hoard that which your kind covets.
0: Longtime listener since 2021, first time booster. Thank you. Really appreciate that. I've been enjoying all the shows on the network, but Linux Unplugged is my absolute favorite. I just want to say thanks for all you do. Because of the show, I'm self-hosted, I'm using Tailscale, I'm on Obsidian, and I'm checking out Nextcloud for the first time in years. They continued, I'm using almost all the features it offers. I'm also using Linode as well as Nextcloud and several other systems to play with Kubernetes clusters.
1: Ooh.
0: Oh, you madman. There's also countless other tools I've learned from the shows. The main point of the boost is to express my gratitude for making me find a whole new world in exploring Linux and open source. The zip code is, again, the last five digits. Oh, get the map out again. Get the map out again, Wes. Anonymous, thank you. If you go into Podverse and you meant to put a username in there, you can follow up with a small boost and we'll try to credit you. But we really appreciate that a lot.
1: Miss,
0: all right, I hear you.
2: Wes, why did you fold the map up? I figured you'd just leave it unfolded, you know, so that...
0: It's like he does with his mic cord. He folds it up and twists it up every time.
2: Oh, yeah, that's true.
1: You just have to put it away neatly, right? But according to my calculations, 12307 is a postal code in Schenectady, New York.
0: Hey, hello, New York. All right, Mr. Payne, you want to take FC Greg?
1: FC Greg boosts in with 100,818 sats.
5: I hoard that which your kind covets.
1: Gentlemen, first-time booster here. I'm embarrassed to say that I've only recently discovered the JB Network. Even though I'm a longtime Linux user, software developer, and network administrator, starting with Red Hat Linux 5 back in 1998.
0: Nice.
1: Your shows have definitely filled a void in my life, and I look forward to continuing as an avid listener for many years to come. Also, thanks for your balanced coverage of the recent Red Hat changes, just really put things in perspective for me. And note, my zip code is 5,000 less than my boost amount.
0: Hey. All right, Wes, get that map back out again.
2: Oh, Wes, you're going to get your calculator out, too. You're going to have to unfold that thing.
0: Yeah, I know.
1: I need a bigger table.
0: Man, thank you for the long time listening, and thank you for the boost for the first time. That's really great to hear from you. The long timers are always like the special boosts because it's nice to just hear from folks. And even though you've been out there for a long time, never reached out, now's your moment. We appreciate you and appreciate the support. All right, did you track them down?
1: Yes, 95818 is a postal code in Sacramento, California.
0: Ha ha! Hello, California. Hope the weather's treating you okay down there.
2: Martin DeBerro boosted in 90,015 Satoshis across five boosts.
6: Coming in hot with the boost!
2: Says Chris, Wes, and Brent. And listeners, of course. I'd like to comment on Ubuntu Core because I think they are onto something. I know that SUSE is working on a similar proposition, so please check out this video. There's a mountain to climb. Open SUSE's response to SUSE ALP. A stable and immutable core system with containers on top just seems like the best way to go.
0: I think we completely agree. In fact, that's how I run all my systems now. I have really landed on Nix as the solution, but I feel like I need to take ALP a little more seriously. I'd love to have a sit-down conversation with somebody working on the project and just really kind of get it firsthand, because everything I read online doesn't really click for me. And I'm not sure what it is. Maybe it's just me being an old man, but I keep hearing the SUSE folks talk about ALP quite a bit. Feels like it needs investigation, but I completely agree with the premise. I like having a system that is the applications and the data are separate from the OS. And however you achieve that, if it's through virtualization, if it's through process isolation, if it's jails on FreeBSD, I'm here for it.
2: He continues, Personally, prefer Flatpaks over Snaps. I do understand why Canonical is using their own technologies, because it creates a unique vendor lock-in and makes sure that their customers stay in the Ubuntu ecosystem. But on the Red Hat situation, it is interesting that SUSE is forking Red Hat with a $10 million investment, as you described last episode. Because of the press release, I learned that SUSE's ex-CEO, Melissa DiDonato, and current CEO is Dirk Peter van Leeuwen, previously worked as senior vice president and GM of Red Hat's North America.
0: Yes, I was aware, yeah. That's an interesting little twist, huh?
2: Yeah, it sounds actually like there's, I mean, familiarity there and maybe changing of direction because of that. It's interesting.
0: Yeah, Dirk Peter was a Red Hatter, and now he's at SUSE. There's this information, there is this fork in this foundation. It does feel like, Martin, I think you're onto something. Putting the pieces together, I haven't fried that bacon on air, but I do think it's an interesting connection.
2: Martin does continue. I wonder if this moves from SUSE changes the game for Alma, who decided to drop the aim to be 1-to-1 with RHEL and instead be ABI compatible. Do you think they'll join forces in this foundation? Rocky Linux will surely profit as they don't have to do it themselves anymore. I just don't understand what SUSE has to gain about all of this.
0: Yeah, I don't know if Rocky needs to officially partner, right? If SUSE creates this foundation and throws SRPMs over the fence, Rocky could use it just as easily as they can if Red Hat's creating them without any contract or agreement necessary. Though I would imagine their incentives are going to align with SUSE Liberty and Rocky Linux in a lot of ways. So I would imagine naturally they're probably a pretty good fit. Martin, I feel like you have a really good take on this situation. Thank you for the support and thank you for the boost. I think it's a nice capper on the discussion, kind of wrapping up some of those end pieces that we hadn't gotten to. Nev comes in with 43,331 sats.
7: Boost!
0: From Podverse. A lot of Podverse this week. Great to see people using the GPL podcast app. Says, I'm not going to lie, the only reason I quit using Red Hat on my home lab is because I got tired of finding out things aren't working because of SE Linux, which gives me obscure error messages. All right. I think we've all been there once or twice. Everybody's turned off SE Linux when they shouldn't, admit it. Not saying I do it currently. I don't know if I've ever really, on any modern Fedora install, had a problem. But yeah, back in the day, man, back in the day. He says it's just really been a lack of understanding. He decided to bash his head against Gen 2 instead, as Portage still has the best log output. That's true. Nev. It is a good-looking package manager. Also, that zip code might have historical mafia ties, since, quote, objectively, this was the neutral meeting grounds for Russia and Italian families. Oh, Wes, have you looked this one up?
1: 43331 seems to be a postal code in Ohio, maybe Lakeview, Orchard Island, or Chippewa Park.
0: Okay, all right. Hello, Ohio.
1: Kraftnix boosts in with 31,223 sats. I wish I could have made it for the meetup. Berlin is just far enough away that I would need a little more heads up to join, since it's a half day's travel and an overnight stay. As soon as you have dates for the possible September meetup, please share. NixCon 2023 is 8 to 10 September near Frankfurt, so if it's directly before or after that, it would be ideal.
2: Well, Kraftnix, I did create that meetup page specifically with you in mind, but I do now notice that you're busy on the 8th going to the next con, and maybe I want to be there instead. So we'll see what we can do. But thank you for asking for a longer heads up, because it gets my bum going and I feel like I owe it to you guys to give a big heads up. So hopefully we can get some other folks from around Europe to join the meetup.
0: Now, there's some value returned on your boost, Kraftnix.
1: Yeah, Kraftnix is really on point with us this episode, because in the second boost, wrote that they were surprised not to hear us mention or compare the Infinity Book against the framework, as it's also a 14-inch and officially supported on Ubuntu and Fedora, and works amazingly well on NixOS from their experience. I'll be replacing my 12th-gen Intel mainboard with the new AMD Ryzen 7040 series mainboard at the end of the year, and I'm going to use that old one as a mini/blade server. It's so nice that I have the ability to upgrade my laptop frequently without all the e-waste.
0: Yes, please let us know how that goes, because that is my exact thinking too. If I do end up one day with a Framework 16, when I upgrade that motherboard, yeah, I'm going to make that a home server if I can, so please let me know how that goes. The reason why I didn't really compare the two is because I feel like the Framework DIY laptop and the Infinity Book are two totally different markets, right? You get the Infinity Book because you want a laptop that comes preloaded with Linux and is supported by that vendor and has a whole process there. The framework DIY is kind of on the other end of that spectrum where you build it, kind of assemble it as it is, and then you put your own Linux on there and you're kind of the support person for that Linux install, which is probably my speed and sounds like it's your speed, Craft, but not necessarily everybody. And I know one of the biggest entry points for those laptops, because I've just seen this in when I've been a contractor, is developers that want a Linux desktop to develop on and don't want to mess with the hardware compatibility stuff because it still has a reputation for that. And they just want to buy a system. That's why Dell makes their Linux box. System 76, that's a huge customer base for them as well. And I don't know if the framework is that overlap as much, but for people that are big on right to repair, reducing e-waste, and self-support, I feel like it is, and I'm probably more in that category. So once Wes tells us it's okay, I'm going to get one. You know, I just got to have him get the first gen, so then I can get the second gen that's like better a little bit or something. I don't know.
1: Well, and we still need to make a little more space at the studio to fit more laptops. So that's true. Got to give me time.
0: Yeah, we should probably clear out a few dozen. You savage. Mr. Kiss comes in with 30,000 sats.
7: Boost!
0: He says, I might have found the holy grail of notes for Chris, anytype.io. It's a website, and he says, lots of love from South Africa as well. Anytype.io. All right. It does look really nice, I have to say. I'll put a link in the show notes to the Everything app for those who celebrate and trust autonomy. That does sound like me.
1: It really does. Zachatech boosts in with 22,222 sats.
8: Things are looking up for old McDuck.
1: For your privacy episode, a tool I really like is the GLINET routers. I use a Flint at home and a Broom when on the road. I'll either connect to an open wireless network or just tether it to my cell phone. The router will start either a WireGuard, OpenVPN, or Tor tunnel, and then any device I run can connect to it via wireless, USB-C, or even Ethernet. Goes through the tunnel, and this lets me have a private connection when using the internet at home or when I'm away. Also, it runs AdGuard and with OpenWRT, can be expanded to do a lot of little things for self-hosting or those with privacy in mind.
0: That is a great recommendation. Let's put a note. We got to put that on our list because I own two of these things, and I want to plus one Zachatech's recommendation. One thing I haven't tried, Zachatech, can you put Tailscale on these things now? I know I can do subnet routing, but I'd be interested to know if I could run the Tailscale client on OpenWRT, and then things like Jellyfin would be a snap from any hotel room or anything like that. So, yeah, let me know. A little follow-up, if you wouldn't mind, about Tailscale. And I'm definitely putting that on our list. That's a great recommendation, plus one.
2: Curious Concept boosted in with a Grandpa Rove Ducks as well.
8: Quacka waka, it's a treasure. Yippee!
2: Hey, I had these sats burning a hole in my wallet and needing to be spent. Way better to spend them on my favorite podcast. So, hello from Toronto.
0: Hello, Toronto. Thank you, Curious Concept. We really appreciate that. Gene Bean comes in with a row of ducks. So how does that all Intel tuxedo work with OBS? Does it keep up okay? Gene Bean, you are reading my mind. Yeah, you know, I actually think everything since the Intel 12th gen is fine for OBS, and the 13th gen is even finer. It is not even breaking a sweat. I have gotten the fans to spin up and make some heat when I'm building the system and things like that, but running OBS, doing screen cap, it's a champ at. That whole driver pipeline is in a pretty good shape, too. So it seems to be reliable and stable. I haven't done extensive streaming with it, but I did do a little screen cap session to record a few things for the test and used OBS for that. And it's like it wasn't even running. Didn't even break a sweat.
1: Scott Boosin with 2,000 sats. Pew! Okay, so I'm not from Berlin, but I am a climber. And I can back Brent up on the fact that Berlin is one of the hubs for climbers in Europe. Saying this is an American who's only ever talked to people from there online, so take that for what it's worth.
0: All right.
1: I like that we're getting climbing boots now. I mean, we got a garage going. I guess we're going to be rock climber. Keep it up.
0: I'm just glad he didn't boost in to debunk my claim that Boulder is big with climbers, too. But I've been to Boulder, and I've seen it, so I imagine it's true. I'll take these last couple just to round us out. Adversary 17 comes in, as I like to say, with 2,000 sats. Getting caught up after listening to 517. I feel a lot better about the changes Red Hat are making. To me, it makes sense. Any company that uses RHEL for a few of the most important applications we have, they are one of them, like their EMR system, you pay for that. Thanks for cutting through the extra fudge like you always do. And then our last boost this week that we're reading on air, but thank you everybody who boosted in, is from Sully86, 6,112 sats.
6: Coming in hot with the boost.
0: And this is a podcast boost from Australia, Wes Payne. Signed up to Jupiter Party to support the preferred podcast network of choice. His question is, I'm starting my own IT company and I want to try to focus on open source. What solutions do you recommend, especially for email? Nextcloud works great for data. I use it internally, but I'm thinking about what else I could use and offer. Most solutions will either be hosted on-premise or I'll put them on Linode. I'm used to supporting Microsoft and Google, but I want to set myself apart. So when you say you want to host email, you want to host email for clients is my question, or are you hosting it for your company? Because that's two big separate things. That's an interesting area to try to offer a little special value. I think you should consider how you're going to the mail inflow. They're no longer a sponsor, but I still really like MailRoute and companies like that that kind of act as a spam and malware catcher before they make it to your mail server of choice. But the other reason I really like them or others like them is because they can act as a queue. If you need to take your mail server down for maintenance, which you will, they will queue up messages. And then when your system comes back online, they will deliver those messages to your mail server. I think if you're going to be providing email to clients, you want that kind of system in place, in my opinion. There's a lot of ways to architect that, but that's the way I would do it. As to which software? Oof, that's a tough question. I think what we should do is solicit recommendations, Wes, unless you have a suggestion for a mail server package. We've had several sent into the show. We've tried some of them in past episodes. You could go through our back catalog.
1: Yeah. I mean, it's kind of tricky. It depends like where and what value are you trying to add that will distinguish it? What, you know, what can you support operationally with the size of your company? I think some suggestions from the audience, folks who might do this, would be awesome. And then just longer term, let us know how it works out and what you end up picking.
0: Yeah, definitely. Brent, you wanted to pull up a boost from the thank you pile.
2: Yeah, I'm literally pulling out a boost here. I have €50 boost here in my hand. If you remember from last episode, listener Pavel, who is a big NixOS fan, was on the train and put NixOS on his laptop, but realized one of his essential work pieces of software wasn't packaged in Nix. And listener Craft Nix answered his bug bounty in our own very own Matrix Nix Nerds room. And so I have collected the bounty and will put it in the JB pot where appropriate. I mean, it's currently a euro, so we'll have to do some magic to get it in the right places. But thank you. Somewhere.
0: Yeah, something we can do with that.
2: KraftNix,
0: yeah,
2: for the boost.
0: That's great. Thank you, KraftNix. I'll pull out one, too, from the thank you pile. The Golden Dragon, the show mascot. He came in with a boost this week. Long time no boost. I hope that Brent's home will be okay. I'm also trying to figure out OakNote, which is a system that sort of automatically schedules boosts since I run my own Umbral now. I hope to get back to regular boosting. So, Brent, I know you mentioned your home didn't burn down, but as far as you know, everything is okay there. Everything's good.
2: I've been checking in the last few days, and it seems like, you know, those forest firefighters, they kind of know what they're doing. They did a bunch of prescribed burning, and then the fire has not expanded. So it seems like the evacuation notices are going down, and I mean, a bunch of other fires popped up elsewhere near us, but not in a threatening kind of way. So I think we might be near the end here.
0: And maybe, potentially, the best news possible of all of that is it didn't interrupt your Starlink delivery.
2: Yeah, you're right. It did arrive. I hinted to my brother who's there. I said, hey, if you want to get this up and running while I'm not there, you go for it. But he didn't take the bait. So I don't know. I guess we'll have to figure it out when I'm back.
1: Yeah, the question here is, I think we have a challenge. Do you think there's enough time between you getting home and our next show that you can be on Starlink?
2: Oh, Wes.
0: If you just did the base, turn it on, and just connect to the Wi-Fi access point, that's a 2-minute setup process. So that would be feasible. Now, integrating it with the rest of the network, that's where insert your own amount of random time takes place. But it runs like a little open WRT router with a good little processor in there and a decent little antenna. So it isn't a bad router if you don't have one and you don't have Wi-Fi. So for folks that are just really getting their first internet, it works, right? If you needed to slam something together in 5 minutes, you can do it.
1: You're making this too easy on him.
0: You know, the way to get a head start is you're going to need the Starlink app. And you should probably go create an account if you haven't already and get that signed into the Starlink app. So that way, when you got to do all the setup, you're not fiddling with the account creation.
2: Well, it sounds like we've got ourselves a challenge, don't we?
0: Thank you everybody who boosted in. The support it really matters because it validates our approach to try to lean into making the audience the biggest customer instead of going with some dynamic ad platform, and that platform becomes our biggest customer. Because it doesn't matter what the platform is, the content has to be altered in order to be acceptable by the platform. An example of that, and I, even though I own my own business and we are on this path, I still am a victim of this because I say certain things and I play certain things before I start the commercial streams. And then once I'm on YouTube and Twitch and Ustream and Twitter, I have to self-censor. And it's fine. It's not like it's some big loss. It's not like you're all missing out on some brilliance or some artistic expression. But I do alter what we play, what we say, what we show. I do. I have to in order to be compliant with those platforms. And whenever you join a platform that's big like that, especially one like a dynamic ad platform that is directly responsible for a big portion of your revenue, you have no choice but to be compliant. And now with the audience and their support, they're our biggest customer. And that's exactly how I want things oriented. And this week, we really felt the love. We had 19 total boosters across 25 boost total. So some multiple boosters in there. It was really, really awesome. And I am very happy to say that we got 1,104,179,000 something sats, million sats into the show. It's such a big number. 1,104,179 sats. How about that? Across 19 boosters, we got to 1 million this episode.
1: That's the kind of value that really can like actually go to, you know, a significant way to funding the stuff we need to make the show possible, which is just so exciting to see.
0: And the great thing is, it's like it goes directly to the guys, too, and to Drew. It goes directly to the developers of some of the Podcasting 2 apps, and it goes to the Podcast Index to support what they're doing, all directly. Right? They don't have to wait for me to do accounts receiving and get the payments from the sponsors in 6 months and then make sure all the accounts are balanced and then send out payments over PayPal, and then they log into their PayPal and transfer it to their bank account if their PayPal account doesn't get shut down. None of that. When you boost, it immediately goes to Wes's wallet. It immediately goes to Brent's wallet. It immediately goes to Drew's wallet. It immediately goes to those developers. It's in their wallet and it's settled. They have it. It's done. The contract's in the RSS feed. It's brilliant. It's transparent. And you can review it as a listener and you can see it. And I love that system. If you want to boost and support the show, you got two paths. 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Top it off with like the Cash App or directly. Then head on over to the Podcast Index. We'll put links to this in the show notes. You can find Linux Unplugged over there. You can boost in once you got Albie right from their entry right there on the web. It's beautiful. 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Go grab one, put some sats in there, and send a boost in. We love it. Boosting is love and we appreciate it. And we hope you appreciate this pick that Mr. Wes Payne found.
1: What if I told you you were trying to find files on your file system all wrong, Chris?
0: I would believe you because I've been doing it old ways for a long time. I got me my update DB and my locate Wes and it's great.
1: Okay, well, that does work, but that's kind of cheating, right? Because you're building yourself an index to go consult from. Yeah, what if you just, you know, you're on some system, you don't know what you need to find, but you got to go find it. Well, there's plenty of good stuff. There's GNU Find, of course. There's FD. There's a lot of tools in this, but you might want to check out BFS, especially after BFS 3.0 was released this month. And unlike other find tools, BFS does breadth-first searching rather than depth-first searching. And those are sort of the two of the high-level ways when you're trying to walk through a tree of directories is, you know, if you're in a folder, you've got several subfolders in there, and you're trying to find some files, you know, Python source code files or files that have the word Linux Unplugged in them or, you know, whatever it might happen to be. You kind of got to decide in what order are you going to walk through that. And one way you can do it is depth first, where you just pick the first folder and you keep going and you recurse down and down and down until you've gotten as far down as you can go. And then you go back up the tree. And the other way is breadth first. And the author of BFS argues that breadth first is actually kind of what you want because most interesting files tend to be kind of close to the top, whereas most actual files, the whole bulk of the files, are like lower. And if you think about like all the library files, other stuff you don't see, or like Python modules and all these nested directories, whereas you probably are trying to find some stuff that are maybe a couple layers deep in some text files you wrote or in your directory where you clone source code out or that kind of thing. And one thing that really plays nicely with this is when you're doing a breadth-first search, you can you can search all those top-level directories at the same time. And with BFS 3.0, there's asynchronous parallel directory traversal, which makes it, at least according to the author, the fastest find yet.
0: I believe it. That sounds wicked fast. You combine that with new high-end NVMe storage. Woo! You're finding your files so quick, you're going to save minutes on your life. You're going to save minutes. Wes Payne, you just gave people hours of total life back. That's what you did this week.
1: I like to help. It also plays really nicely with FZF, the fuzzy finder. And because you're doing breadth first, it's really good for doing tab completion because you're trying to complete stuff, tab complete stuff right at the top layers. And for that use case, BFS is about 430 times faster than GNU Find.
0: Wow. That is.
1: Now, it is packaged in Nix, although it looks like the Nix package is a little bit behind. This is still a pretty new 3.0, but stay tuned. Something tells me that'll get updated sooner rather than later.
0: Yeah, tends to. All right. If you want to suggest a pick, you can always go to linuxunplugged.com/contact and email us in, or of course, boost it in. We always love getting your feedback over there. We read it all, even if it doesn't get on the show. We're checking that inbox. We're reading the feedback. We're incorporating it into the show, and we appreciate it. And don't forget, Linux Fest Northwest, it's going to sneak up on you sooner than you expect, and we want to see you there. It's going to be a big event. For details, you can go to linuxfestnorthwest.org, October 20th through the 22nd at the Bellingham Technical College in the beautiful Pacific Northwest. Just as the trees are changing color, the cool, brisk, and warm days, it's such a beautiful time in the Pacific Northwest. We'd love to have you here. And I'll cook you a dog or something, too. Come see Jupes. Say hi to the wife and kids. Say hi to Brent and Wes. Be a good time. LinuxFestNorthwest.org for details on that. And don't forget, we're also soliciting your privacy tools, tips, things like that Slate router. Choice right there. And I'd also like to know what you think about the GNOME window manager ideas. I think I'm a little bit in the minority overall with the reaction I read online. I'm looking forward to the changes. A lot of what I read online, I've seen some skepticism. But maybe you feel differently.
1: Something tells us we'll be trying them here on the show a little bit before they're ready.
0: Yes, with an open mind, of course. With an open mind, of course. We'd love to have you join us live, but we will not be live next Sunday. So I will have to say you'll have to join us in 2 weeks, which will be over at jblive.tv. 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
0: But we will be in the feed, perhaps slightly later than usual, but we will be in the feed, of course. 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Thanks so much for joining us on this week's episode of the Unplugged program, and we'll see you right back here next Sunday.

0: Nat, I noticed in the chat room, you're in the mobile room too, I noticed that you were saying there is like a go-to Nix mail server setup. I thought so, but I don't know anything about it.
1: Yeah, I've never done it, but it does exist.
0: That is probably something to check out. Maybe that's the way to go. Honestly, if I was going to run mission critical infrastructure, I would definitely run it on Nix now. I'm going to redo one day our Bitcoin node and all of that onto Nix, and then it's just going to be more and more things going to be on Nix. So
2: darn right.
0: Maybe it's time to check out the mail server project too. It's office hours with me, Chris. Hello, everyone. Welcome in. It's back to regular office hours times here, at least for one more episode. We'll tell you about that in a little bit. And Brentley is joining me like always. Hello, sir.
3: Well, hello, Chris. This office, it's nice.
0: Thank you. Thank you. I decorated it in a Canadian and America theme today.
3: You got a maple tree and an eagle? I've never seen that pairing before.
0: I know we had Canada Day, and we have today's the 4th of July as we're recording, so I just figured, you know, throw it into the AI and see what it comes up with, and I just themed the room based on what it told me. It just worked out great.
3: It did okay.
0: Man, things have been going on. Brentley has some big news, and he's also got a big meetup coming up. Why don't we start there? Do you want to give us a recap and tell us what's going on?
3: Sure can do. If you didn't hear in Linux Unplugged this week, I am now part of the Nextcloud team, helping them spread the good word. So, ta-da!
4: Da-da-da-da. Congratulations.
3: Well, thank you.
0: Yes, indeed.
3: What that means is, for our friends in Europe, I'm headed back to Berlin later this month. So we would love to see those who can make it. For those who couldn't make it the last time, here's an opportunity. Hopefully we're giving enough heads up for folks to, take the train. Chris, they take the train over there.
0: They should. Man, I would love to have more train options here.
3: So if you would like to check in there, we're still figuring out the dates and location for a potential JB meetup, but we've got some good choices. So on meetup.com, we have an event there. If you can RSVP, that would be super helpful. But we're aiming around July 22nd as the earliest, and potential backup plans of July 23 on a Sunday, which would be pre-Linux Unplugged, you know. A meetup right before Linux Unplugged recording, that could be kind of neat. You know, that's what time zones can do for you. And worst case, July 30th would be another Sunday option. But that'll all get sorted, hopefully, this week.
0: Basically, end of July sometime. Great. Yeah, Brent will update the meetup.com page, which we have linked in the show notes when he's got deets.
3: Yeah, another great thing you could do is join the Berlin Buds Matrix room. That's the best place to get updates as we change them. We promise not to change them too often, but that's a good place to also.
0: Or maybe suggest a great location.
3: Yeah, that is also true. In there is the place to go. So Berlin Buds, if you're looking, we also have a link to that in the show notes.
0: And a little bit further out, just after Linux Fest Northwest, I'm packing my bags and I am heading to El Salvador, and I am going to man the open source, track, I believe, with my buddy, the Bitcoin Dad. And we'll be running that November 7th through the 9th in El Salvador at the Adopting Bitcoin Conference. And I thought, what an opportunity, you know, to really kind of focus in on the open source community. And this is one of the best sort of non-commercial, just really focused on the doers and the people making, you know, like the developers making the code and stuff like that. And open source plays a big role there. So I'm really excited to be able to host that. Plus, we're going to get time to go to the beach. And if you're in the area, let me know. Reach out. Perhaps we could meet up. Again, it's going to be November 7th through the 9th, adoptingbitcoin.org if you want more information about the conference. And when I know more about the open source track, I'll tell it to you. I'll get that figured out soon. I mean, right now, my primary focus is Linux Fest Northwest, but then it very quickly will shift to that. And I've never flown that long in my life either.
3: How long is it going to be, Chris?
0: I don't know. It's got to be at least a 14-hour flight, right? I think something, 16-hour flight?
3: I have no idea, actually. We'll have to find out at some point. Can you take a train?
0: Well, the prices are pretty good. Take a train. I wish. I've also, you know me, I've also looked at it in, of course, I've looked at it in the route, like a road trip. Wait, can I road trip this in a truck or something like that?
3: Oh, can Jupes make it?
0: No, I don't know. I don't think so.
3: Well, I thought you put wings on there.
0: Well, you could maybe do it that way. You could maybe do it that way. Yeah, it's an all day thing. That's what I'm gathering. The prices aren't too bad. Surprisingly, if you book it in time, you could get a flight for like a round trip for like $300.
3: What?
0: Yeah, if you get it ahead of time. But it's kind of a budget destination. One of the reasons I'm going, to tell you the truth. You know, I feel like maybe I'll wind the clock back on inflation a couple of years when I'm visiting there and save some money. Maybe not, but it's a dream of mine.
3: I'm going to be fascinated to hear what you discover there, especially leading up to it. I think you're trying to make connections and meet up with some folks that are down there. I mean, we have a certain perspective in North America, but that's a whole new opportunity. So I hope you, come back a changed man.
0: It got me thinking about it this morning because there's a conference going on in El Salvador right now that's teaching folks the basics of Bitcoin development. And they posted a picture of the classroom this morning. And almost all the laptops, including the presenters, are all Linux. And you could just see it. Gnomes in there, Plasmas in there, Unity's in there. It's a room full of Linux users. And that got me really excited. Maybe I will get a chance to see some Linux in El Salvador. But let's talk about podcasting, because I think this is going to set us up for our main topic today. We're going to discuss some big changes that we're going to be making. But let's start at the other end. Let's start with automatically created low-cost content, because a survey conducted by a AI content creation company suggests that 82% of podcast listeners are actually pretty okay with the use of AI to improve sound quality by removing background noise, or perhaps even translating captions into different languages and making podcasts accessible to global audiences. In fact, it expands out even there. 78% of listeners endorse AI-generated transcripts and captions. 74% of respondents suggested highly relevant podcast episodes based on a topic that could be suggested by AI. They're fine with that. But even getting down to automatically generating content in the episodes, it's in the high 70s, 70% range that people are okay with AI-generated content if it improves the overall, I guess, quality of the content. In the 70% range for that.
3: That is, like, the others, I believe, because why not make the experience better?
0: Yeah.
3: But the content piece has always been the hesitation. And so I'm, I don't know, skeptical of that number, if you might say.
0: I would be curious to know if this is just skewed because Acast, which describes themselves as the world's largest independent podcast company, like, how could they even know that? Right? Do they have any idea what the other podcast companies make or how big? I mean, they clearly have an AI product, not only a content generation product they're trying to sell, but also an AI generated advertising platform that they're trying to sell to do AI content matching with ads. And they've released this study, and it, you know, I think it reflects what they want to see from the market. I'm convinced that you could use AI to automatically generate chapters and transcripts that could be published immediately and then perhaps reviewed by a human at a reasonable date to be corrected. But I don't think we're there completely yet. There's a new service come along that's just brilliant. It's called transcribe.fm. And it's as simple as it could possibly be. You upload an MP3 file, you connect your Albi account. So say you already have some sats to boost into the show. You connect your Albi account. You give them a pay what you want amount. I did like 5,000 sats. And within minutes, they'll transcribe an hour plus long podcast. And they'll even attempt to do speaker identification. They make it available in the various formats you might want, like JSON or SRT or HTML.
3: It actually sounds really attractive for us, Chris. It's like a problem we've been trying to solve, I don't know, for 8 months now. And we've gotten close, but you've got some features in there that we didn't even think of. Like the fact that it's kind of lightning enabled, I think probably has us very attracted to it. And it makes me think it would be wonderful if we could just automate this, like include them in a split and it just like automatically takes that episode and transcribes it for us. Wouldn't that be a sweet gem?
0: See, I think that's where this is going, right? For a podcaster. So you, as a podcast listener, you could use this. You log in with your existing Albi account, and then you just upload the MP3, pay in the amount of sats you want. And then a couple of minutes later, you get the transcript file. And so as a listener, you could do this for any podcast you want. But as a podcaster, I think that's where this is going, Brent, is perhaps we put them in for like a 4% split or something. And as long as they are in that split, they know the RSS episode, they know the feed number, they know all that stuff. They could go grab the MP3, auto transcribe it, and put that JSON file up on an HTTP endpoint for us. And they could just keep doing that as long as they're in the split. And if we want to move that internally, we just pull them out of the split. And if we decide we want to go back because maybe our internal solution didn't work, we just add them back to the split. Or maybe they're in some shows and not others. When you integrate it in with Lightning, you get away with all of that subscription nonsense and account management stuff, but you can still fairly use the service. And I think this is a great example of where podcasters can use the sats that their audience is boosting them to now turn around and get transcriptions with very little work on the podcaster's part. And audience members can take the sats that they might already have because they've been boosting in and toss a couple at transcribe.fm and get their own transcript for a podcast that doesn't offer it. It's brilliant. You don't have to worry about anything. Like, it's just so straightforward and simple. You don't have to go set up a separate password for it. It's just really nice. And the fact that it can do like Linux Unplugged, which was like an hour 10 or something like that, and it did it in probably 45 seconds.
3: Whoa. Okay, that's impressive. And how is the accuracy?
0: Pretty good. I mean, I don't know if it's as good as our internal stuff, but our internal stuff also took 5 minutes.
3: Okay, fair enough.
0: Depending on if you just want to be able to get the idea and search for certain information, I think it's probably good enough.
3: You know, I would imagine there's an opportunity here to also cache those results. You know, if you think about, we already

0: simple and straightforward and also very fast. What I like about what they're doing is they kind of followed your model, Brent, where a premium user or a user who's not a premium user can pay a one-time tiny fee, like 2,000 sats, and generate a transcript for a podcast. And then once that transcript has been generated once, it's available for everybody. 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And so if you, I'm a Fountain premium user, so I get unlimited transcripts on demand. 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So if it's a two-hour show, you pay 4,000 sats, you get a transcription in like 30 seconds, and now it's available for everybody. It's so nice. I mean, now there's a limited to their system, right? 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But if you're already using Fountain, that's awesome.
1: Well, I could see this like moving into just becoming a little bit of a standard. 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Wouldn't that be a great thing?
0: So with the way that Transcribe FM does it, if a podcaster runs it, they get a JSON file or whatever, and they can put that in their, they can put that up on their website and then add it to their RSS feed, and it would be available to every Podcasting 2.0 app immediately.
1: These pieces connecting are just so close, right? We need to have like one conversation to make all this happen.
0: Yeah, I think Sovereign Feeds could inevitably be the tool that integrates all this. So you go to Sovereign Feeds to update your Podcasting 2.0 RSS feed or to create an RSS feed. And then it'll just give you an option. Do you want to integrate Transcribe FM? Do you want to integrate this or that? And then it'll just generate on the background, you know, and post that result file to some HTTP endpoint that you give it. And it's getting there. It's so close. I'm so excited to see it, because transcripts, I believe, are going to be a game changer for podcasts in like a slow burn way. At first, it's just going to open it up to an audience that maybe the audio hasn't been accessible to. And that is something that podcasting has been so negligent for like a decade. It's embarrassing. We really should have been all over this years ago. And so it's a shame to see some folks dragging their feet now, because this is a blight on the podcasting industry, and we have made it inaccessible to an entire demographic of potential audience members. So we need to solve that problem. Additionally, which is clear and an immediate benefit, is all of a sudden the content of the podcast becomes a lot more searchable. We have a lot of really, really, really good information in like Linux Unplugged last week about the Red Hat changes. There's not really a great way to expose that information to somebody who isn't willing to commit an hour and 10 minutes. Whereas this might give them the ability to get the information. Oh, these guys actually sound like they have a good take. I'll go listen. Or I'm searching for this topic. Now Google can actually expose our podcast episode as something that contains that information, because there's nothing there for Google to index right now. So it's going to help with SEO and discovery and search, obviously.
1: I also love the idea that you could scrub through some audio, like find a keyword that you're really interested in, then just jump right into the podcast at that point, especially if you're new to a particular podcast. That's quite a nice way to get introduced to the topic, but also to find new podcasts that you might be interested in that you didn't even know were talking about a topic that you're really interested in.
0: Also think about it in terms of citing a source. So if we want to cite something that somebody said in a podcast right now, what we can kind of do is either we can play a clip, or we can say, you know, in episode 343 at the 30-minute and 9-second mark, so-and-so said, right? That's just kind of silly.
1: It's a bit clumsy.
0: Right. But if podcasts had a transcription as a default, it would make citing the interviewee or the sourced information much simpler, not just for other podcasters, but for people that are writing publications, maybe they're in a written format and things like that. And it's also maybe easier to just share a paragraph with somebody that's new to a podcast than it is an audio clip. And then some podcasts, you could maybe even repurpose that text somehow. I'm sure there's a lot of ways we could kind of come up with that. So I'm excited to see transcription really getting easier and more accessible between things like Transcribe FM, Fountain building it in, and also Whisper CPP just being available to generally anybody that has enough CPU cores. We're getting there. We're getting there. I don't know when exactly, but it's close. It's close, and I think it's going to be sooner than later that most of our shows have

0: 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It would be done probably today if Fireside FM updated their transcription support to the Podcasting Show standard, guys.
1: It's so sad.
0: It's okay. It's okay. I've been patient. I'll continue to be patient. Other folks, though, are focused on maintaining the status quo. And this has actually sort of upset me this morning. Chris has had a bit of a sad. I really see a fork in the road ahead of us. Trying to maintain the status quo, sort of kick the can, the advertising solution down the road, and embrace dynamic ad insertion, and kind of give up sovereignty over your content. I mean, think about it from my perspective. Imagine spending 18 years building out your channel, your voice, curating every minute of audio, applying everything you've learned about microphones and editing and compression and seeking out team members who can then bring in their expertise and bring it to the next level like Drew does, and working with them to make sure that the product is as good and represents what you want as much as possible. Imagine doing that for years, some even longer than I have been, and then handing over that to some advertising system, some company, they don't know you, they're probably VC funded, and they're just going to slam an advertisement in there. It's a violation of what some of us have been building our entire careers. And it's only in a moment of desperation would creators who have been building that make a change like this. Times are changing. And this morning I learned that twit.tv has joined in partnership with Libsyn to begin rolling out dynamic ads in the Twit podcast. Now, this stings because Leo Laporte, I believe, made the host read legitimate for podcasts. Leo Laporte came from radio, and he brought a legitimacy to the podcast host reading the ads. And he originally had such great advertising, he was able to do it with genuine passion. And I think he set a bar for how host-read advertising was done in podcasting. And he also created his own media empire after Tech TV crumbled. He switched over to podcasting, and he built his own business. And they took that advertising, they brought it in-house. But, like so many businesses that are built on a certain model, Twit became inflexible and unable to adapt to perhaps a more value for value type model because it simply doesn't scale to like 20, 30 employees. I believe value for value models generally predicate a pretty lean, mean operation. What you see in the splits is what you get. And if you can't afford it via the splits, you probably can't afford to do it with value for value, at least right now. And that's just not where Twit's at. But as somebody who's in this industry and as somebody who watched Leo Laporte help legitimize the host read ad that made this a medium that was possible for thousands of other podcasters to make a full-time income, and to see Twit make this change is really hard for me. This is losing one of the OGs. And I can understand it because of their scale, but it still stings, Brent. It still stings.
1: It's interesting to see in the chat here, some Linux user is suggesting that Twit has tried this in the past as well, 2018 and 2020. And so I'm curious, you know, they must have tried it and not been happy with it and gone back, but it's just a progression of that idea of sort of giving up that control, isn't it? And I mean, you've been predicting the shift of the industry a little bit for what, the last, is it a year, 2 years, something like that?
0: I'd say 2 years I've been bringing it up. And for the last year, I've been obnoxiously consistently bringing it up, right?
1: Yes.
0: And that's, I think, maybe in part why I'm frustrated. If I saw this coming, others could have seen this coming, or they could have listened to me. Either way, we could have spent the last year building something together, right? Imagine if Leo had gotten 5% of his audience to start doing boosts. And some of our other friends who were going to be switching to dynamic ads or who are losing advertisers had spent the last year getting 5 to 10% of their community doing boosts. We'd all be in a position now where that may actually be a viable way to support content because we'd have critical mass. Instead, I've spent the last year eating sandwiches, telling everybody this was coming. And here we are. And I think it's such a tragedy. If you come at it from what made podcasting great was that it didn't have that commercial influence. It wasn't radio. It was something that was handcrafted by people who really cared about that topic. And they were so passionate about that topic, they were willing to commit the time and energy and capital to make content about it because they just love talking about that thing so much. That's why they started a podcast. And now there's two paths with dynamic ads. It's either a race to the bottom, because as you remove the host read, you remove the sort of brand credibility that brings, the sort of host endorsement that that brings, which is a huge part of what the advertiser is paying for. So you make the podcast ads less valuable. So the cost goes down, right? Libsyn, which is who Twit has selected, has spent years campaigning. I've documented some of it on this show, has spent years campaigning to get the cost of podcast advertising down. The numbers that Libsyn posts are half the numbers, half our numbers, because they're trying to bring the cost down because they want to have a YouTube-like experience where you can buy ads at massive scale across multiple creators. Twit's gone in with Libsyn, one of the biggest offenders in driving this price to the bottom. It's a race to the bottom. So that's scenario one. Scenario two is that this is successful and it makes all of these podcasters more money. That's the path that leads to radio ads, my friend. That's the path that leads to a clock. That's the path that leads to integrated ads, ads that get inserted at the hour, on the hour. That's the path that leads to commercial radio. And then that's also the path that leads to regulation, but that's a further down the road thing. So where I see dynamic advertising going is two different routes to hell. Either most likely a race to the bottom as they begin to devalue, especially as they work in AI generation, or they're successful and we end up with radio in RSS feeds. Very, very, very disappointed we're at this point, especially after a year of me talking everyone's ear off about the problem, making the case the entire time. And, you know, as we sit here right now, Bitcoin is up on the year at its high. And so if you sent us a row of ducks a year ago, your row of ducks is doing more work for Jupiter Broadcasting right now without you having to do a single thing.
1: Extra quacks.
0: Right? They're quacking extra with no extra work because that asset has gone up in value. And we put it into work, into adding liquidity to channels. We put it in other places that I probably shouldn't share about for OPSEC. But it is a model that is working for us. And we all could have gone in on this. And in a year later, where we're at right now, after I've been warning for a year, everyone would have made money. The audience was able to send an amount that they're comfortable sending, so they're not out on some big investment. We're talking like, you know, a couple of dollars. But on total, in collective, it's doing more for JB as time goes on. Now, the market dynamics will change over time, but things are looking pretty positive right now because BlackRock and Fidelity and about six others, so about eight large financial institutions, have announced ETFs that they want for Bitcoin, even if they don't get approved right away. It is a signal that the absolute largest asset managers in the world want in on Bitcoin. And they're not crypto ETFs, right? They're not Solana ETFs. They're Bitcoin ETFs. Just like I told you, the SEC came in, they cleaned house in the crypto casinos. They're going after Coinbase. They're going after Kraken. They're going after Binance, just like I told you they would. They're going after the security coins that are actually securities, just like we said they were. And Bitcoin is remaining the champion. And now the largest financial institutions, BlackRock, who has, out of 572 ETFs they filed, has had one ETF ever rejected, has now filed for a Bitcoin ETF. The big boys are here and they want in. And that signal, regardless if they even get approved, it's verifying the value for value model. It works because it's sats, and because the sats you sent in a year ago are doing more work today than they were when you sent them a year ago. And because I'm somebody who's watching this, I know how to leverage that because it's my business. It's hard, but it's a business. And I want to own this infrastructure because it's my business and I want to run this business for another 30 years. I don't want Libsyn running how I make revenue. Not only do they manage the payment system and they manage the CDN infrastructure, but now they get to pick content for my shows and they get to be the kings of how I make revenue, which means you're on the hook. Because if Libsyn changes the deal on me, the content could go away or be altered at any point. And the wish of the listener, the desires of the listener, they're not a consideration in this deal. But with Boost and Value for Value, the only consideration is the listener. You see what I'm saying? There's two paths ahead of content creators, and it's really sad to see Twit choose the wrong path here. Because they made the right bet on podcasting back in the day, but I think they're making the wrong bet now, even if they end up making more money.
1: Now, Chris, I'm curious, since you have, you know, some extensive perspective, I'm curious if you think that these automated insertion ad platforms will change the structure or content of some of these shows that we've come to love for so long. You know, is it going to change the actual content as well in a way?
0: Well, it is going to require more brand safety. You know, it's going to be more akin to like, oh, I can't say that kind of stuff like you hear YouTubers say all the time because they're always constantly worried about YouTube punishing them. It's essentially going to be more of that over time getting applied to podcasting. And I think that's a bad thing. I think podcasting should represent the full spectrum of free speech, and then the listener market can decide the winners and the losers. You know, with this dynamic ad system, it's sort of incentivizes the podcaster to drive as many downloads as possible, and that's generally not done through quality. It can be, but that requires so much work. And most podcasters that are doing this deal, they're doing it because they've already gone out horizontally. They've already launched, like in the case of Twit, man. They are the very example of horizontal growth, simply to create more ad inventory, simply to bring in more revenue. But I think you can look around at any full-time podcaster right now. They've all gone out horizontally to create more ad inventory because they can only put so many ads in a podcast. So, you know, if you got a 30-minute or an hour-long podcast, you could put 3 or 4 ads in there if you really cram them in there. And then you could go promise people they can get rid of those ads if they go subscribe to your Patreon or your membership. And that does work to some degree, but you can only do it before you can only go so far. You start putting 5 ads in there, 6 ads in there, you really start pissing people off. So you gotta grow out horizontally. You gotta start up security now, right? You gotta start up This Week in Google. You gotta find, even though you could talk about when something really matters, you could talk about it in your weekly tech show. And then all of a sudden you need 2 weekly tech shows. So now they have 2 weekly tech shows, and for a while they had a daily tech show. All ad inventory spots. And the issue is that requires staffing, you know, editors, producers, service contracts for the hosting platform. All these things create cost. And so you are forced into just doing more ads. And the dynamic model is kind of the way to kick this can down the road. Instead of re-architecting, you know, culling the herd, if I was Leo, I'd have 3 shows. You know, I'd have 3 shows. That's what I would do. And I'd do 3 shows. That's all Leo needs to do. He's worked so damn hard for so long. You know what? He's proved himself. I would transition. And I know it sucks to do layoffs, but I would transition. And I would do 3 shows. I'd work with a couple of handpicked sponsors, and I'd do Value for Value, which is essentially what I'm trying to do here at JB. But that's because, and I know Leo knows this, you grow out horizontally. It just it traps you. And I think this lets them kick the can down the road, because one of the things they say in this Libsyn announcement is that Libsyn's insertion rate has been much higher than their insertion rate was, or something to that degree, right?
1: Yeah, I've got it here. It's Elisa Laporte, the CEO of Twit, saying, throughout our pilot phase, they've consistently demonstrated a higher fill rate, making them an invaluable partner for our next phase of podcasts.
0: So the reason why they're demonstrating a consistently higher fill rate is because Twit can't sell ads in-house, where the dynamic insertion platform will always just throw something in there, even if it's a low performer or a low payer or whatever, they'll throw it in there. So if your metric is which system is filling ad slots better, well, the dynamic system's always going to. And the reason why you're using the dynamic system is because your in-house system has failed. I've already gone over the reasons why in-house ad sales is slowing for podcasting, so I won't relitigate that here. But that's just such a silly quote as a victory. Of course, the dynamic platform is doing more insertions than your in-house platform. That's the whole point right now. Anyways, I'm willing to be wrong on this one. I would love to see a system where I could sit down, I could record all the ads for the platform. I just upload them to a platform, and then it inserts them until they reach a certain play count, and then it starts rolling in new stuff or something. And you don't even really know that they're being dynamically inserted because they're still read by me. They're still the right fit for the right show, that kind of thing. And we just now have a software package that is keeping closer track of exactly how many downloads or engagements a read gets and swaps in a new one, because that might be a system that would work with advertising, because I believe advertising and podcasting is going to go to a lot shorter, lean, mean contracts, couple of hits, couple of episodes, and then they're gone. Not these, you know, with us for 3 years kind of deals that we've been seeing for a long time. So, you know, I'll keep an eye on it, and I'm willing to reevaluate my position right now. But today, my primary takeaway is sad and frustrated, because I've been talking everybody's ear off for this. Plenty of warning. There's been plenty of signs. Clearly, I was seeing something. Clearly, whatever signal I was watching was correct. They could have been watching that same signal, and they didn't. And now what they're doing is they're handing over something that they've spent nearly a lifetime creating to Libsyn to dynamically insert content into. It's hard. It's hard. But I want to take a moment and thank Linode for sponsoring, because they have two more episodes on Office Hours. We're going to be getting more into this. 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And they have one more episode. And we are very grateful for Linode's support. This show never made sense from an advertising standpoint.
1: I don't know how you convinced them.
0: They just loved what we did, right? And it was a different time in advertising. I think I want to, maybe this puts into perspective a little honesty here. Linode, you know, had a pretty generous advertising budget. You could see because they were sponsoring everywhere, and they really wanted to get the brand out there, and they liked what we did. And those were some of the deciding factors to sponsor on Office Hours. But it doesn't actually make sense now. Like, now that the budgets are cut back, because marketing budgets are the first thing companies cut back. Before they do layoffs, before they do freezing hires, they slash the marketing budget. That's true everywhere. And now it doesn't make sense for Linode to be in Office Hours. And it probably never did make sense, but we were just in a very fruitful time. I've said it before, the sun was shining and podcasters made hay.
1: Can you explain why it didn't make sense in more concrete terms?
0: Well, they're on all of our other shows already, so they're getting pretty good brand reach. And this podcast is a podcast made for people that listen to Jupiter Broadcasting shows. So you're kind of double dipping for people you've already reached. And, you know, the podcast, you know, it gets like 5,000 downloads. I don't know. And it's not a huge show. It's, by every other metric, we wouldn't even be running this show anymore. We wouldn't even ask advertisers if they're interested, because of the size.
1: Yet for us, there's like deep value for our community, right? It's like a bizarre situation in that sense.
0: Right. We find deep value in the show and in working, like, in having a place where we can kind of collaborate with the community. They can ask us questions. We can answer those things. We can kind of drive community engagement to things that are certain projects. Like, it just makes a lot of sense for us, but it doesn't make sense as a commercially viable podcast. And it's also been a really good test ground for us. We've been able to try things over the years. And so we want to experiment at a whole new scale now with Office Hours. Because it's not viable as a sponsor-funded show, it's just built different. We do think we could potentially finance production with boost bounties. And so what we want to try to do is a boost bounty for an episode. And right now we're shooting high because we want to cover the production costs. So 1.5 million total sats for an episode, and then we publish an episode. So that's right now at today's market value around $450 in exchange, if you were to exchange that into cash. We will adjust the target as it seems right, like maybe market prices change up or down, or seems like too high or too low of a target. But what we're thinking is we want to come up with a model where the boost will directly fund the production costs and a little bit of our time at essentially cost, right? So there's a base bounty price. We're not really making a profit there, but we can cover Drew's time. We send a little value to Brent and myself, to JB still, to Podverse, to, you know, developers that we have in the splits and things like that. And the splits will work in full transparency, 30% to Drew, 30% to Brent, 30% to myself, and then 10% to all the other places. And of course, that'll always be in the RSS feed and fully transparent. You can always check it to see where the splits are at. But with this experiment, we're going to see if we can directly fund production using boosts. And so when we get to a certain amount with those splits, Drew will have earned enough to cover his time for production editing. And we will just kind of have an idea as we're getting close, because we'll watch the amounts come in so we can start scheduling internally. Okay, I think this week we're going to do an office hours. And I also think there could be a role in here where we do little mini update episodes. I've been calling them in my noodle pocket office episodes, where maybe I jump on at home or on my phone, or I jump into the studio and I just do a quick update. Hey, this is where we're at. Here's something that happened this week. So-and-so wrote and asked about this. Don't forget, we're X amount away from our bounty. When you want to see a full, when you're ready for a full episode office hours, when we'll get that full amount, whatever, you know, we'll get there when we get to the full amount, and we'll just be transparent with where we're at on those amounts. It's risky, right? Because boost engagement drops off when we don't do regular episodes. We've noticed that even with this week. Engagement's dropped way off because we had a really sporadic release schedule over June. And so we understand. I mean, it makes sense, right? So we're going to have to kind of gauge that, figure out how to keep it going, keep people interested, and then probably also try to source some topic suggestions from some of those boosts. But obviously, we're going to be bringing our own agenda too, because there's going to be things we just want to share with you guys. So that's a lot. Brent, did I miss anything?
1: Did you say experimental? Oh, yeah. Yeah, yeah. You said that. That's good.
0: Yeah, definitely.
1: I think really the thing is, if this works here with this experiment, you know, office hours has always been a little unsure of itself. But if this concept works here for office hours, it kind of begins to complete the whole idea that the network could also benefit from this model as a whole. You know, the other shows could also integrate some of this. You know, maybe we do special interviews, or maybe we do one-off projects, or that kind of idea. So I think if you like that idea that we've been talking about this entire episode, this is your chance to make it work and to experiment with us and to have a little bit of fun. Like, I think it's a totally different way to interact with a podcast that you really love, or a podcast network that you really love. So if you want this to succeed, we would love to see you guys really be engaged with it, and, you know, give us some ideas on how it can be tweaked as well. I think there's just some huge value there.
0: This could only really be done with office hours right now, because first of all, you know, it's pretty low cost production episode for us. Doesn't require days and days or weeks of research. You know, it doesn't require a team of us to put it together. It's really my time, Brent's time, and Drew's time, and often a little bit of West time in there. And so we can be low cost in the production, and we can produce an episode when we can afford to run it. That's what I like about this bounty system. The way it would work right now is if we just wanted to keep the show going in case another sponsor wanted to advertise, or maybe if we kept it going on the regular, we just organically generate enough boosts, but we'd be taking that money out of the general fund to keep the show production going. And as advertising revenue goes down, there's other changes JB has to make if we want to keep the quality high. And so instead of killing a show, perhaps we move it to this bounty model, because then the network can forecast when we can actually afford to run it. We can forecast when it's going to be time to actually produce it. And the audience can watch the entire process all along, because not only is everything on the blockchain, but I think inevitably there'll probably be some role in there for maybe creating like a dashboard that shows a leaderboard that shows where we're at, how close we are to the goal, maybe who boosted in and their message. All of that is very doable, and it could make this even more successful. And I think maybe Office Hours ultimately isn't the show that's so valuable to the audience that they're willing to make this happen on an ongoing basis. But if we could validate the model a couple of times, maybe it could be applied to another podcast, or maybe it does work here. We'll just have to kind of see. It's sort of a unique opportunity with Office Hours, since it's not really a viable sponsor show. And we do have to be really careful about our costs coming up over the next year, especially the next 6 to 9 months. We're going to have to be very careful as a network about our costs. And so doing this allows us to maintain the content, produce it on a schedule that we can at least forecast, but only actually commit to doing it once we know we can safely afford to do it. That, to me, seems like a game changer if it works out, assuming we pull it off.
1: Now, Chris, True Grits has a question for you. Does this also include counting the streamed sets?
0: Yes. Yeah. Yeah. So what we'll do is Wes has a great script that we'll go through, and we'll just kind of periodically grab the boosts and the streaming sats that come in and total them up. And then we'll generate a little internal report for us that we can just kind of keep an eye on. So we'll have that kind of process, and the streaming sats are counted in there.
1: Well, I think I'm out of questions. Does anybody else have any questions? But I think we'll be definitely reporting on this as it goes, because we don't know what we're doing, and it'll change as it goes, right?
0: Yeah. I mean, like the one area I think we really don't have any idea of is like, how do we keep it rolling so that way we let people know we're getting close, or we need their help to get to the bounty without being obnoxious and without doing the cost of a full episode to remind folks? And is there a room in that for me to experiment with new formats?
1: Hmm.
0: You know, briefer, quick updates that are just like little quick hits.
1: Oh, that's kind of fun.
0: Mm-hmm.
1: You know, wasn't that your sort of idea for Office Hours at first, was just like sit down, record a quick thing and send it out there?
0: Yeah, maybe. Yeah, because the feed could turn out to be like a quick hit feed update for things going on. Hey, it's JB this week. We got this going on. Hey, this item went on for sale. This meetup's going on. Hey, we're this week. We talked about XYZ if you're interested in that topic. I don't know. And then, by the way, we're at this point in our milestone, sort of as a quick wrap up or something. Maybe thank like the last person that boosted in or something. I don't know. Like, I could do anything. I just don't really have it clear yet. You know, I don't have a clear picture yet. I'm willing to give it a shot because there's a network effect we could do here, right? As we get close, we could say, hey, on Linux Unplugged next, say, hey, you know what? We're really close to our bounty for a new Office Hours. If you've been thinking about kicking in, we're 60,000 sats away from hitting our milestone. You know, we could do those types of things too every now and then to remind people.
1: A Cacti Chameleon says, hey, you should call them podcast shorts.
0: All right. I was thinking pocket offices, but yeah, podcast shorts could be good. And I put them in like, I'm going to do vertical waveforms, you know, waveform of the video and the audio.
2: Oh God.
0: Just to keep it consistent. I would also want to make sure we're publishing the updates in there. That's something else I have to kind of work out. So there's deets right now. Like if I do a quick and dirty publish from my phone, it doesn't necessarily go to all the right spots. Like it doesn't go to the all shows feed necessarily. It doesn't go to the members feeds necessarily. So I will also have to sort that out, but I think 10 minutes of chatting with Wes, we'll have that figured out. So that I'm not too worried about. And then ultimately we'd have to come up with another perk for party members. It's going to be tricky because the party memberships are really important. So we don't want to reduce their benefits. At the same time, we want to be able to experiment with this format to see if it's a viable format. So I'll have to give that some more thought too, but I'd be interested to know what people think. Any other questions, or shall we get to the Les Boosts?
1: I think that's about it, Chris.
3: And now it is time for Le Boost.
0: All right. Well, Adversary 17 comes in with 60,901 sats. They're our baller booster this week. They say, hey, Chris, second time booster here. I think there might be third time, actually, by the time we get to this message. I just wanted to say thank you for educating me on Bitcoin and Lightning and being so passionate about it. Your energy is contagious. Keep up the great work. And I love all the podcasts you and the team produce. P.S. This is a zip code boost. Oh, Brent, mm-hmm. You should have warned me. I got to get the map out. Hold on. Okay. I know I can find this. See, it's over here. It's America. Maybe it's America. Yeah.
1: These maps are so big.
0: Yeah, it's big. Oh, here. I found Chicago. Okay, let me get in here. Looks like it's south of Chicago. Down the 57 in a place called Kaneki, K-N-A-K-E-E, Kaneki, Illinois.
1: You even spelled it wrong, did you? I think it's Kanki.
0: I think it's Kinky. No, I'm pretty sure it's Kinky.
1: It has a lot of K's and a lot of A's.
0: I think it's Kinky, Illinois is what it is. That's thank you. I found it on the map, though, so thank you very much. Appreciate the zip code boost. Those are my favorite adversaries.
1: I'd like to see you try to fold that map up again.
0: I think I should just leave it out in case we get another one.
1: Nope.
0: Scott comes in with a row of ducks. How do you think Noster could be used in podcasting? Ephemeral chats for live streams was brought up in LUP once. There are ways to bring Nostr and RSS feeds together called Nostr RSS, and I've been working on Podping replacement in my free time called Nostr Notify.
1: Huh.
0: I don't know if any of it will make a big difference to podcasting or not. Thought, Scott, I think I like Podping, but I think having an alternative is worth considering, and one based on relays and not the Hive blockchain, I think is interesting to discuss further. Ephemeral chats was my idea. So you'd have a chat room that exists for that one episode kind of a thing. But I like yours a lot, Scott. Keep me posted if you develop me further. Genebean comes in with 4096 sets. Castomatic is my favorite iOS app, and I'm not using it right now because of a bug with boosting that will likely be fixed by the next time you read this on air. Well, thank you for the hot boost.
2: Coming in hot with the boost.
0: I hear so many good things about Castomatic. I'm going to have to give it a go. Gonna have to. When they get that, if they get that boosting thing fixed, let me know, Genebean. I'm gonna have to try it. Taco Strange comes that's great.
1: Best
0: Taco
1: username.
0: Strange comes in with 10,000 sats. I had no idea the Cash App was on the Lightning Network. It's so much easier to load up my Fountain Wallet now. Here are the sats I use to test out the process. Hey, hey!
1: Thanks.
0: Very, very nice. True Grits boosted 10,000 sats across two boosts. I really enjoyed this episode, and I'd love to see more like it in the future. I also agree with the booster that mentioned scaling the show down to one episode a month if need be. However, I hope it doesn't have to come to that. Yeah, we will see. Now, I mentioned when we take time off, the boost consistency drops down. So our total sats, the my manual calculations, I wasn't using Wes's script this time, but my manual calculations are 87,219 sats. So that's about $26 across five boosters.
1: Not quite our episode goal, is it?
0: No. And so you can see why we set a goal of 1.5 million sats, because we want to pay properly for Drew's time and Brent's time, and a little bit of my time, and kick it off to some developers and stuff like that. So, but we also are very grateful for that. You know, that $26 will go to work. So thank you, everybody who did boost in. You can boost in with a new podcast app at podcastapps.com. Fountain, Castomatic, and Podverse. In fact, Podverse just had a great update for Android users. Big thumbs up on stability. So if you haven't checked one of those apps out yet, now might be the time. If you don't feel like switching podcast apps, you can boost directly by getting Albie. Get Albie.com, top that off, either like from the Cash App or just directly. And then you head on over to the podcast index. You look up the old Office Hours, which is a pain in the butt because it's a bad name. So I'll put a link in the notes and you just boost right there from their website. It's such a bad name. I have a hard time finding it. And it's my face. My face is on the artwork for some reason, and I have a hard time finding it.
1: Why did we do this?
0: So we have one more episode of the traditional Office Hours format, which we think it probably works out perfectly. One more sponsored Linode episode and one more episode for us to kind of digest what we've discussed today with you guys. Review any kind of feedback or ideas you have. I'd love to get those in via Boost if we can. And then we'll kind of have the final formula, I think, by the end of our next episode. And then starting, I guess that would be, what, 34? We're in 32. So 33 will be a regular format. And then starting with 34, we'll begin the new bounty-based format. We'll have to come up with a name for it, too. So if you got a name that's better than Bounty Boost or something, let me know, because maybe it's catchy. It'll catch on. Others will follow the model. Either way, it's either going to be a success or it's going to be a dramatic failure. But because we're doing it right here, and not only are we doing it live, you'll find out about it one way or another. But with that, I got to get to a 4th of July party. Happy America Day for those who care. And thanks for joining us. Bye, Brentley.
1: Bye.

0: Hello, friends, and welcome back to your weekly Linux talk show. My name is Chris.
1: My name is Wes.
2: And my name is Brent.
0: Hello, gentlemen. Well, today I'll be doing my 50-day Bluefin check-in, but first, we're going to have ourselves a little Linux user existential crisis. I'll tell you about that. Then we're going to round out the show with some great boosts and a blowout worth the price of admission alone pick that you're definitely not going to want to miss, and a heck of a lot more. So before we dig into all of that, let's say time-appropriate greetings to our virtual lug. Hello, Mumble Room.
3: Hello.
4: Thank you, Samus, and hello, Brent.
0: Hello. Hello,
3: Thank
0: everybody.
3: Thank you for joining us.
0: Thank you for joining us, and shout out to all of you up there in quiet listening, and of course, the live chat room as well. Stay tuned, because we have a heck of a show coming up. But before we get there, I want to mention that the Nix Vegas Con has extended their call for papers, which I believe you can still jump in on, and our own Wes Payne has.
1: Yeah, that's right. So, hey, come to Nix Vegas, co-located, I guess, at DEF CON 33. Yeah, that's right. More Nix at DEF CON. That seems like a very good idea.
0: I like
1: and, yeah, you have till the end of this month to get your paper submission in.
0: July 31st, they have a sessionized link that we have linked to in the show notes that you can click on.
1: It's an easy process, so if you're just thinking about it, why not throw your hat in the ring?
0: And then DEF CON 33, August 7th through the 10th. I mean, people might be just coming to DEF CON. They may want to come say hi to Wes Payne. Should think about setting up a meetup or something.
1: Oh, that's a good idea.
0: No, I'm a little jelly. Ah, sounds fun. Also,
1: we got a scheme on how to get you to come with me.
0: Maybe. I don't know how we pull that off.
2: I could pick you up along the way.
0: Too bad it doesn't run on air. We also will be at Texas Linux Fest in October, so check them out. Maybe get a talk going there and get your plans to come see us in Austin.
1: Yeah, that's right. You still got time for their call for papers as well.
0: Yeah. So there is a bit still of time. I mean, two different events, one in the near future and one off in the distant future, where we'd be happy to see you. So this week, we want to talk about a really big macro trend that's happening in the desktop Linux space. And then eventually we'll get into my experience with Bluefin. But I want to take a moment and make sure that we all kind of appreciate a shift that is happening in the Linux desktop landscape. Like, just put it all out there. Having now used Bluefin for 50 days, watching projects like Universal Blue, which is like the source images behind Bazite and Bluefin and Aurora, what we are seeing demonstrate out over there is containerized workflows to build a Linux desktop experience that doesn't require forking the project. You're building on top of images. You're building on top of layers. Instead of, say, in the past, where maybe Ubuntu would be based on Debian, but it would be a fork of Debian with its own repositories and all of that. We're seeing a shift in the way that the desktop is being built, and it doesn't require forking.
1: And maybe there's a bit of a pulling apart or, you know, different organizations and people filling different roles. Like what we think of as a distribution. Yes, there was the stuff where, you know, you curated a desktop environment and you kind of picked the apps that went together and you put it all into a nice experience. But you were also doing a bunch of actual packaging and building, you know, the package that runs systemd and make sure that bash exists so that you have a shell to run and like all those things. And so I think it's interesting to see, you know, not everyone necessarily reinventing that. It's not a new packaging format all the time, but you do end up with a different curated experience often.
0: Right. So to get, say, Bluefin, they don't necessarily need to have their own set of package maintainers.
1: At least not to the same degree as like trying to, you know, bootstrap an Arch when you started with Fedora.
0: I mean, the maintenance overhead just right there is exponentially different. That's huge, right? Just, you know, you don't need maintainers that are necessarily packaging everything. Maybe you just have to take care of a few of the edge cases.
1: And I mean, it's not like we haven't seen that. I think it's a matter of degree and tooling, especially, right? Like you've seen Ubuntu has relied a lot on Debian to have a lot of packages, but then they rebuild a lot of their own stuff. And then there's some downstream distributions that pull directly from their parent distribution with their own additional archive and some that do a bunch of rebuilds. But now you've got, you know, very explicit technologies like with containers that you can really just say from whatever version I like that is almost good enough for me and then add on whatever you want.
0: Yeah, before the show started, I ran a command. I bet it's still in my command history, right? It should be. I ran a really simple command that was just sudo bootc switch. And then I gave it the URL to Aurora and I said use colon the latest image and hit enter. And I went from having a GNOME-based Bluefin system to now a Plasma Aurora system.
1: And of course, this is something we've talked about being able to do in the NixOS ecosystem. And regardless of that comparison, it's just one of those things, like when you think about doing it on a traditional distro, you just think, I'd rather not. I'll install a new, you know, a new partition, a new system. I don't know if I want to co-locate both of these in anything but like a demo.
0: The whole entire process we did live in the bootleg. I mean, it was 5 minutes?
1: Yeah. And that included downloading, 4 gigs of files.
0: Yeah. So it's interesting. You know, the Bluefin folks, they like to use dinosaurs to remind us of the older model. Like, sometimes you got to bury your dinosaurs. I know there's imagery there. There's a message there. Because I think they view this as like a post-distro model. They don't like to call any of the UBlue-based stuff, Universal Blue stuff, a distro.
1: Yeah, they build images.
2: And is Bootsy like the meteor, or what's the part of the image here?
0: Yeah, it's like a rise of a new evolution of distributions. Fedora Silverblue, Endless OS, Bluefin, Bazite, Ubuntu Core, NixOS, SteamOS based on Arch, Manjaro's working on Manjaro Immutable, Arcane Linux is Arch-based, BlendOS, Vanilla OS, SUSE has a Plasma-based and a GNOME-based Immutable. We're seeing this rise across all of the distro makers of these immutable or atomic distributions. It does seem to be like, it's not a trend, it's something everybody's getting involved in now. And I think when we first started talking about it, it's like, hey, check out this new cool trend. With this immutable base, there are also a lot of these distros are going for this experience where the user doesn't even really notice it. You're not even really aware of this, the fact that slash user is read-only or something.
1: Right. I mean, so part of it, right, is it's changing the customization layer. So maybe instead of adding a PPA and then installing Zoom or downloading Deb, right, you're pushed to use stuff like Flatpak or Homebrew or, other third-party options that don't mess with that part of the file system. And as a result, if you do that, then they can say you don't need to locally compose that part of the OS anymore, right? You don't have to worry about stitching it together into a working base sort of Linux system. We'll do that ahead of time as a single atomic unit. We'll ship that to you, and then you just switch between those, and you can keep your layers on top.
0: So this is where I think we have a divergence, is I never really had this. I had a different experience when I went from NixOS to Bluefin. With NixOS, I'm composing the entire system. I'm doing these atomic updates where I switch into a different build. It felt like its own unique beast. And so the immutability and the atomic updates were just part of this unique beast.
1: And it's hard not to notice you're using NixOS, right?
0: Like, right.
1: It's very different. You did it very intentionally, and the way you interface with it is not really like anything else.
0: So when I went to Bluefin, where it felt like traditional Linux in that it has the standard file architecture that you expect, the file system architecture.
1: The old FHS.
0: Yep. It felt more of a experience shift. It was more realized that this was a system that was designed to be immutable, that I wasn't really supposed to be modifying this directly. And it sometimes was a problem. But it made me realize that it is a bit of a post-tinkerer's distribution, these types of systems, in the sense that, Bluefin, for example, it ships with Tailscale integrated. But what if I wanted to swap Tailscale out for Nebula? That's actually a surprisingly large amount of work with a big amount of learning to figure out how to customize that image. You very quickly end up in, I need to customize an image territory, if you just want to, say, swap out a component like Tailscale.
1: Right. Yeah. And that is where, if it's baked in, there's not necessarily as easy of an option to unbake it. And so if you're doing it at the layer where you want to switch out a Flatpak you installed,
0: no problem.
1: Easy peasy. Yeah, exactly. But to make your own customizations, that's where you start having to engage in the build pipeline.
0: So either this is for people that really like to tinker, or it's for people that don't want to tinker. And, it's not for people that like to mess with computers.
3: It's for people who like to mess with computers.
0: I think it's for people that want their computer just to work. And there is a lot of people that started with Linux to play around. Their computer was a toy. They got to learn. They experimented with different desktops. They distro hopped quite a bit. As time went on, they got busy with jobs, perhaps family or other responsibilities. And that toy turns into a tool. And then you extend that far enough out, and it gets to the point of, you don't want your computer to have problems at all. Anything that stops you from just getting work done is very unwelcome. And for that category of user, which I suspect is actually the vast majority of real-world users, immutable distros, especially ones like Bluefin, they're totally built for these people. The developer that just wants a really solid workstation that is container first, like, man, is this perfect for them?
1: See, that's where I have a bit of a question. I think for developers specifically, I'm less sure. There's a lot, because that's where I feel like they're trying to market at two different groups, right? And that's why maybe Bazite has a lot more users than any of the rest of these, right?
0: Because ooh, I like what you're
1: people
0: cooking
1: running Bazite, that's what they want, right? I mean, you want a thing that just runs games and doesn't break.
0: Absolutely.
1: And I think there's a class of developers, and Bluefin especially seems pretty targeted that way. And if you can fit into their model where you don't need to rebase, then there's like that works well. But it seems like if you are a developer and you do need to make any changes, you are going to have to engage. So I guess it just feels like, on one hand, they're saying, we want to build this in a way where people who have modern cloud container DevOps skills can change it. But that's a different class than people who just want their computer to work.
0: I agree.
1: Like, I think the people who want their computer to work don't really want to also then build a whole bunch of container pipelines for their computer. But there's not a lot left in the middle between run right. exactly the image you get or fully engage. And that's where I wonder about the developers specifically.
0: It is actually when you're making it, what the point you're making really is that it's a very targeted type of developer where it just works out of the box.
1: Yes.
0: And that
1: might be the majority of them.
0: It might be.
1: Yeah.
0: It might be. But you're right. Like, you want to swap out a few core components. Maybe for whatever reason, you got to go with the Docker instead of the Podman. That's a lot of work. That's no joke. So you're right. If you fall into this world where you get most of your stuff either through Brew or Flatpaks, and you're good with the stuff they include, I think these immutable distros have this very attractive set it and forget it, actually semi-bulletproof a quality to them that I suspect makes them a stronger competitor to commercial desktops. If you can fit, and that's why it's nice we have a lot of options here, but if you can fit within their defined parameters, I think these immutable distros are a stronger contender.
1: Well, because I mean, I think they're spot on. The most people, devs included, unless you are someone who does want to dev on the desktop, like, you don't care about doing the composing, right? Like, I might care that I need to add a package that I can run, but I don't care at all about how the package manager works or the nuances of how the init ramfs gets regenerated. Like, that's exactly the stuff that you just should run in the background.
0: And I think we have seen the first signs of this. What do you think, Brent?
2: I have always been unsure about these immutable systems because everyone I know who's been running them have been super technical and want to tinker with stuff. But then I hear, yeah, this is going to be perfect for the user who doesn't want things to break and just wants to get things done. And I wonder if, like last episode where we explored Omarchi and the whole point was to use Linux for its strengths, is this a version of using Linux for its strengths that might get, like Bazite, a big input of users that are looking for a specific thing that traditional distros didn't offer?
0: I think so. And I think, you know, Bazite is a great example of where we're seeing this. Bazite, out of all of the Universal Blue projects, has the most traction. And it seems to have appealed not because it's technically interesting and not because it, you know, includes this or that, but simply it just makes gaming on a device like the Steam Deck really approachable. And it solves a lot of challenges just out of the box. And it's created this bit of a perception shift around Linux, and I think you particularly see it with YouTubers. It's the gaming that has sort of opened the door for these popular YouTubers to talk about Linux and open it up to a new demographic.
1: And I think it's winning because it's working, right? That it just works. And kind of, especially with, like, they were pretty early, right, with, like, getting all the graphics stuff shipped, which is exactly the layer of, you know, desktop dev that you can be an expert at, like, using Linux as a dev workstation and understand nothing about Mesa and OpenGL and just all these layers of how graphics and gaming should work on the desktop, and now you don't have to care.
0: Here's another thing that's been a weird shift for me, is now after a while of using NixOS and now 50 days of using Bluefin, when I do jump on an Arch box, I don't remember, we were just on Arch recently for something.
1: Omarchi.
0: Oh, yeah, right. when I jump on an Arch box, I feel like I'm flying without a parachute. Like, I got no safety net, even though I'm not afraid of breaking the system necessarily. But it feels like you're using the computer in root mode almost constantly.
1: Wait, I can just install packages right into my root file system?
0: Yeah, it's weird.
1: Like an animal?
0: And this is where I think if this idea that these immutable distributions or desktop experiences, whatever you want to call them, become more and more popular, which it does seem like that is happening. And myself, I don't really see myself using non-immutable distros and ones that are atomically updated going forward. I don't know why I would go back.
1: Interesting. I do think Ilmarchi and the OmaCube stuff makes for an interesting thought experiment just in terms of how we classify things, right? Like, what is and isn't a distribution? Because, like, in some ways, Ilmarchi feels like a lot of what Bluefin, especially DX, is doing in terms of making a well-put-together development, ready-to-go workstation. They just didn't. They left all the regular stuff of you install Arch or Ubuntu and then run our stuff on top. And then the Bluefin and uBlue folks are going one step further back to then not be the full distribution, as we were talking about, but to step into more of bottling that and shipping it as atomic units that you can deploy. And then you have all the way up to, like, your Fedora is building the whole thing.
0: But the Universal Blue stuff is a more modern way to do it than the way the OmaArchi OmaCube stuff is, right? That's bash scripts and installing packages from the package manager.
1: It's like a layer, right? It's kind of it's almost the exact analogy with containers, right? They took a lot of, because if you look at the structure, there's a build.sh that sources a bunch of other build modules. It's, in that respect, it's very similar. Once you're in the containerized build environment, what's actually happening between it and OmaArchi are very similar, I think.
0: Right.
1: Then you just stuff all of that in the OCI bootsy layer.
0: But the difference is, right, it's happening on each end user's system. There's a lot of variability there. There's a lot of things that can go sideways after time.
1: A big part of this is shift left. We do the builds.
0: Right.
1: And then we know the build worked, and then we ship you that.
0: Exactly. So there is that difference. But otherwise, how they actually get composed is, at the end of the day, relatively similar.
1: That's where I think it's so fascinating, because it exposes, like, this, probably a spectrum is not enough dimensions for the, you know, this whole chart of, like, different options of where you can be on quote-unquote distribution space.
0: But here's where I'm going with this, is I think NixOS is, if you will, a divergent path in this immutable future where these other systems try to hide some of this from the user, and they try to, you know, maybe they offer Brew and the FlatHub, and they try to, like, you know, give some options there. Where NixOS is like, you go all in and you're managing that. You're the one that's constructing that environment. It feels like NixOS and will be the escape hatch where you have this future, but you're in total control and you're composing it yourself on the fly with the configuration, versus these image-based ones where you're basically taking their experience and then you're building on top of that if you know how to do that. It's going to be two very different paths in the immutability world. And the best way to really appreciate and understand what I'm saying is to try them both.
1: For sure, yeah. Because I think that's where there really is an individual layer of, like, what works for you, what escape hatches do you actually need, which things do you want to tweak, and do they fall into the class of how easy is it to do, and how often do you need to do it, and how annoying do you find the process?
0: And if you haven't tried one yet, it might be worth doing that, just because this is such a trend that seems like it's not going away. Like I said, we have just about every distribution under the sun that's taking a stab at this. There's a lot of options out there. So there's some shopping you can do. There's some playing around you can do. There's some experimenting you can do to really get a sense of this and at least have some experience, even if you don't make it your daily driver.
1: They're really nice, too. I mean, you know, Bluefin is a sort of secondary OS on your machine to boot into if you have other problems or you just, you know, whatever.
0: True.
1: It's really nice. You know, it'll be rock solid. It'll update in the background. And right now, I mean, they're nice and fresh. They got, you know, recent Fedora, great desktops. It's a good time. And Bluefin's got that fresh installer, which is also pretty nice.
0: 1Password.com/unplugged. 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Managed and unmanaged applications, for instance, are a big issue. 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With a self-serve app hub, simplifying the process for users to gain or request access to tools, which enhances security and productivity for your entire SaaS ecosystem. You can really reduce unnecessary costs and get a handle on

0: out. But I want to know, are you going to try this? Have you been using it for a while? How has that journey gone? If you want to boost in, let us know. That would be amazing. But mostly today, Chris, I'm curious, how has your 50 days of Bluefin gone?
1: Can you believe we're here at this part already?
2: No.
1: Like 50 days.
2: Oh, that, I guess that means it's been 50 days since Red Hat Summit.
1: That's right. It was Boston. I was inspired by all the Bootsy and Cloud Native buzz. So I had a Nix book that Limpy and Mike had just recently gave us, and I thought, all right.
2: This sorry, is the most Mike. Sacrilegious thing I could yep. do, but here we go.
1: So I deployed Bluefin on that laptop and while we were at our Airbnb. And then when we got back, we deployed it on what had been a Neon workstation, which is now, currently an Aurora workstation. So, and I, of course, I played around with it here and there live, but I mostly just put it on the two systems I use the most, which is my laptop and the studio workstation. And it's also not only my 50-day mark of using Bluefin, but it's also the four-year anniversary of Universal Blue, the project.
2: Which, congrats to them.
1: Yeah. And they started with Bluefin, so that technically makes it 4 years of Bluefin. So I'm using a distribution that just turned 4 years old. There's about 25,000 weekly check-ins of Universal Blue systems, Bazite being the most popular, Bluefin and Aurora are up there. Of course, that includes Silver Blue and Kenonite as well.
2: You know, regardless of if it's your community or your distro or image or not, it's great to watch folks building and finding software and Linux stuff that works for them. And there's like a lot of organic excitement around uBlue and the team behind it, and I think that's great.
1: And the thing that's neat, too, is a lot of the original team still involved. So that gives it a unique vibe. In fact, you could argue they're still very much the center of their community, and their community really takes place, I think, on their discourse. They don't have like a Reddit presence or a big social media presence outside of that. But it gives it kind of a unique vibe where these people are still very much involved, they're approachable, and you know, they're making news and they're still there. It's fascinating. It's definitely has its own dynamic, unlike other distros. And I think it's good. So let's start with the good and I'll get to the bad of using Bluefin now for 50 days. I think my favorite feature has been the auto update and forget it feature, which you can turn on. It's not on by default, but it's nice. And after about a month of not rebooting my system because it was just rock solid, I did get a notification that said, you should probably think about rebooting.
2: Nice. You That's have a some good updates. Touch.
1: Yeah, yeah, it was. The UJust command, which comes with all of these Universal Blue based images, is really nice. It makes it easy to update everything. It lets you do lots of system tweaks and additions, like setting up DistroBox or virtualization, gaming, turning on the command line bling, and a lot of things like that. It also has like a TUI mode where you can see all the options and get a brief description and see what they do. So that's pretty nice. And of course, it is immutable, so it has a read-only root file system, so only var and etsy are writable by the user. And that really hasn't been an issue once. It's really been nothing but positive. And I don't know, Brent, if I told you, you know, you couldn't write to anything but var and etsy, you'd think, well, that's not going to work for me. But it's been totally fine.
0: I actually can't remember the last time I wrote to anything but var and etsy, to be honest. So as soon as you say, oh, no, those two folders are writable, it's like, well, what am I losing anything? It doesn't sound like I'm losing anything.
1: And I think they make a lot of good out-of-the-box app choices. They just recently decided to change from GNOME software to, I think it's Bazaar, which I've been trying and I liked a lot. You do end up needing to, I think, add a lot of additional software and set up a lot more stuff, but the base stuff they include has been really good.
0: See, this is one of my big hesitations, actually. You mentioned in our, you know, the previous segment how difficult it is, let's say, if you want to switch to Docker from Podman, which is built in by default. And I'm just curious, well, why not have a version of Bluefin that's so vanilla, but they have flat packs that are pre-installed? Because that would be a lot easier to modify, for instance. I'm assuming it's because some of these choices need deeper system, I don't know, integration? Is that the case?
1: Well, some things are like Firefox and whatnot. Those are a flat pack. In fact, in the build, you can actually see at some point it uninstalls the Firefox RPM and then it installs the flat pack of Firefox. Like when you go through and watch a custom build of it, right? So that's been interesting. But I think some things like Brew have to be installed in the way they are so that way you can put packages on the system. So some things do require that level of integration.
2: Right. Like if they want to deliver the appliance part, then they need some stuff to build with. So I think that's to some extent, right? Like if you want to install a bunch of the bling, well, some of the fancy, you know, shell helpers come from Brew. Or if you're going to, you know, ship images and you need a bunch of escape hatches, then you probably need a container

0: on time. So then you're going to have one, and it's pretty tightly integrated and hooked into the terminal. And then, so if you want to opt your options, then do you have to, how much work is that to swap out or parallel maintain?
1: So they've tried to make you just handle a lot of that stuff.
0: But you can definitely, you know, build from, copy their build and from the upstream Fedora stuff and tweak stuff out that way if you'd like to.
1: If you really want to learn how to do that.
0: We can talk more about that.
1: Yeah, we'll talk more about that. But what I will say, it really has been very minimal maintenance. I mean, I had the least fussing, the least maintenance I have ever had with any desktop system, period.
0: Chris can't break it approved. You heard it here, folks.
1: Right. It is solid. So here's the bad. That's the good. Here's the bad. What has worked amazingly well on my studio workstation has made me feel a bit boxed in on the laptop. This was most felt when setting up the system. Some changes require pulling down very large images for what seems like a simple change. And, I mean, I'm talking gigs and gigs of images, which, not a problem on the studio workstation on Ethernet. Bit of a problem when you're on the go with a laptop on LTE. But after the system's mainly set up, you will run into this from time to time, but it's pretty livable. So it's not that, I don't want to overstate it, but it's definitely worth having a solid internet connection when you first set up your box. You will feel that. But I will admit some of my bias here is I'm not a big Brew fan. I never really have been. In my opinion, it's slow. It uses a lot of computer resources when it is running. And the package availability, while decent, nowhere near AUR or Nix.
0: What, you didn't want a package system written in Ruby? I don't get that, Chris.
1: And so I found myself really suffering during the TUI challenge. I mean, if it was something that I couldn't run via Podman or Flatpak, I had to play this game of DistroBox roulette. Which package manager out of the available DistroBox images can I actually get this installed in? And man, was that tedious and a real pain in my butt. And, you know, they have this thing called developer mode where you kind of like kick it up into a more advanced user mode. And it made me think, well, they're not opposed to having more advanced users and modifications. So it'd be really nice if there was like a ujust Nix command that set up the Nix package manager or the determinant systems Nix installer in like a Bluefin blessed way where you had a /Nix. I mean, the software availability would be incredible. It would open up. You'd have Brew. You'd have Nix. It would be amazing. You could get just about anything in the free software world installed. But I did a little digging around, and it seems like the project not really a big fan of this.
0: I kind of find this fascinating. I was looking too because I don't know if you remember, they used to ship it.
1: Yeah. If you go look it up on Google, Google AI Answers still claims they do.
0: And they also shipped DevBox, which might have been why they were shipping it originally. Yeah, so there's kind of some interesting history there. You can see some users sort of like, oh, why did this disappear? And it's another case where people are kind of confused because kind of just low-key change log notes, and then I guess most of it happened on Discord conversation around it. And so there's multiple people sort of asking and digging up how it happened and where. And there's definitely been lots of asks over the years. So I'm kind of getting a little bit of spicy pushback.
1: Yeah, I mean, it starts with, sorry, this is out of scope for us. But then if the person pushes back at all, it kind of gets a little contentious.
0: Like, I think it's totally fair to have, you know, they get to say no, they get to make this project. They're totally right to point out that you can, you know, they publish a whole bunch of docs on how to go make your own images on top of this and have a whole workflow designed to let you do so. So that's all totally valid. And I do wonder about that, like, A, just that a lot of people keep asking, that's a signal. And then B, like, if you have to add Brew, is it really out of scope? Like, I know they've had issues with SE Linux. None of them use it, so they're not really, like, they don't want to deal with the maintenance burden or any maintain any of it. It's just sort of, if something feels a little inconsistent that it used to, did it used to be in scope? What part of the scope changed where it's no longer in scope?
1: And as a user, it would be such an unlock. It would be such an unlock. And my kind of next best is an Arch distro box with the AUR. But I'll tell you, the AUR hit rate ain't what it used to be, kids. Like, I have a lot of stuff failed to build with the AUR that I have no problem installing from Nix packages.
2: Brew also seems, right out of the box, like a strange choice for a Linux distribution to rely on as its primary place to get, you know, packages for userland.
1: I think they specifically like that it is distribution agnostic. That's because they don't really consider themselves a distribution, right? They're built on top of these core images, and then they can layer in Brew, which works in user space and is distro agnostic itself.
0: I know part of the issue with Nix was SE Linux compatibility, and Homebrew plays nicer with that out of the box, I believe.
2: Okay. I just feel like, when's the last time you had Brew on a Linux distribution, period? Like, I don't think I've ever run into it. So it seemed like an odd choice. I'm glad you got to at least give it a taste, Chris, and tell us how
1: it is. Funny. I installed something recently, and the error output was about being able to unable to do something on macOS. Like, it had some sort of post-install script for Macs, yep, and it tried to execute it, and it failed. So, okay. So, say a guy wanted to add Nix, just the package manager, so, you know, you still had Bluefin or Aurora, you had the file system standards, you know, you really are in a kind of a Red Hat Fedora experience, but you just wanted the Nix package availability.
0: It's a great place to run it, really, in that sense, because you don't have to care about the OS. You can just use it for isolated dev environments or for running whatever package.
1: This is an example of where you need to start making your own custom images. And so we thought, well, this would be a neat opportunity to try to build Blue Nixfin, which Wes Payne, you gave a go.
0: I did give a go. We'll also have some links. There's a few different folks out there who've taken stabs at this as well. Yeah, it was kind of fun to go learn more about how you go build your own images. I tried both from cloning their, like, the whole repo for Bluefin and building that just to see what, like, a base, you know, from Silverblue, from Fedora, building the whole thing looks like. But if you don't want to make crazy changes or, like, not add, you know, if you don't want to remove stuff that's deeply tied in, they've got an image template repo that you can just fork on GitHub or clone locally. It's all powered by Just with a Just file. So that's your entry point, just like with UJust on Bluefin. And what this does is it's got a container file set up that runs a build.sh script that's ready for you to add your own scripts or whatever you want into.
1: So is this where you would say, like, create a /nix directory at the root?
0: Exactly. You can install extra software. You can add extra directories or manipulate stuff.
1: Because, like, one of the core complications here is you need a /nix, which you don't get unless you modify the image.
0: And that's also been made more difficult recently. I believe as of 42, they're now moving to use ComposeFS as the thing that, like, composes and puts together this read-only root file system, which has better integration. I guess it also allows, like, hashing and checksumming for security around, like, what the final file system looks like and stuff. But it means it's even harder to do hacks at, like, runtime without modifying the image to make it have a, and especially for Nix, which is, like, really all the stuff that's built is assuming a /nix at the root. So you really need it. So
1: you get in this build.sh, you make your modifications.
0: Mm-hmm. Yeah. And so that's run as part from the just file as building. It starts from, like, it's just a container file at the start that says from, and then Bluefin, Bluefin DX, Bluefin GTS, Aurora, you know, whatever the base image you want. And then it handles running your build.sh for you in the right environment that's set up so that, like, RPM OS tree can run and commit your changes at the very end automatically. So you don't have to think about that. So base one of just getting Nix going is, yeah, you just need to add a makedir /nix so that that's there to work with. And then shout out to the Determinant Nix folks, because they've done a lot of work and continue to do so to not only get Nix to play better. I mean, you don't get a whole bunch of extra, like, verification, but just to play better out of the box with SE Linux enabled systems, which is great. And then also specifically to make their installer work on OS tree systems.
1: Oh.
0: Now this gets tricky if you're trying to do it. I was building my own version of their installer, which is obviously has a flake, so it's easy to do, which is great. Because they know to figure out, basically, you use /var, right? So you make /var/nix or something like that, and then you bind mount that over the empty /nix that you make in the image. And so if you leave them a /nix and you run it at runtime, that'll all just work. Now, it gets trickier if you do what I was trying to do, which was build one where you could, like, fully bake Nix in. I got that working in single user Nix mode where you'd have to use sudo or, like, grant yourself permissions. With the multi-version one, it's tricky because when you're in that build environment, systemd isn't running, but you want systemd to work. And I think right now some of the setup process sort of assumes that they can, like, write stuff and then reload the daemon and then check that worked and, like, other stuff that you do at runtime.
1: But so you're telling me to really just make it work with Determinant Systems Nix installer, you just needed to create /nix.
0: Yeah.
1: And it could either be var nix that's bind mounted or whatever, but...
0: Oh, well, you'll do that. That can happen at runtime because /var is writable. You need the right name existing in the image at runtime.
1: So it seems like the Bluefin image just needs /var/nix to exist, and then a ujust option.
0: Not even that, just /nix at the bait, at the base.
1: Okay. Well, I was just thinking then a ujust image that bind mounts it or something. But yeah, just like a ujust option that just has an image that has /nix.
0: Or, and I think this is what they would push for, right, is some community folks who want to copy all, you know, they have, it's all integrated on GitHub Actions. You can set it up to build automatically and build a downstream version that, yeah, that adds it on.
1: Then I just feel like, yeah, yeah.
0: If you look at some of the issues, their perspective is that even adding that sort of implies support.
1: Right.
0: And I think as folks that recognize, let's say, that Nix is complicated and that they don't, you know, it's not a tool that they're engaging with. So I think maybe they've had some bad experiences, perhaps. I don't know.
1: See, this is where I feel like, though, I am going to struggle to keep using Bluefin on my main laptop because, like, I would like to be able to swap out some of the components, but I don't want to go through the process that you just went through. Where with Nix OS, I would just add it to my configuration. I need to know the syntax, but I can find that pretty quickly. And then I rebuild, and now that exists.
0: Yeah,
1: so
0: there is.
1: That's what I'm struggling with. Whereas, where, like on my workstation here in the studio, I don't make those kind of changes.
0: That is where I think there's kind of an interesting, maybe gap isn't the right word, but yeah, right? It's like it's optimized for different parts. It's optimized for the appliance user, and then it's optimized for like the distro builder. Like it would make total sense if you were going to deploy a fleet of machines and you wanted to bake Nix in
1: or if
0: and
1: I was,
0: engage with this process.
1: If
0: right?
1: I was DHH and I lived in the container world, this is how I would be building OmaArchy. I mean, how cool would it be to have this, but Arch? Like that'd be really something. Then you'd have the AUR.
0: But I agree that it is kind of, unless you're already doing a bunch of container stuff all the time, it is a
1: yeah.
0: fair bit to, I mean, I will say, I think you could definitely do it because for their image template, it is, you could fork it on GitHub and mm-hmm. then just add one line into the stuff and then have GitHub run it probably even.
1: Yeah.
0: And then have an ISO file you could use or a Docker thing.
1: It's definitely doable.
0: Yes.
1: Yeah. Yeah. Maybe. You know, because there are things that I do like about it.
0: And it is a cost where, like, once you figured it out, and you can even use GitHub's, it's all set up to, like, push to GitHub repo and stuff. So you could have it run, bake it in, and then you could just rebase locally.
1: Yeah.
0: And then once you set it up, you can even set your system to just follow that for updates. So then you could go into GitHub, trigger the action or whatever to build a fresh one.
1: Right. That's how you'd want to do it.
0: Yeah.
1: Yeah. Yeah. It could be worth looking at because, like, I've mentioned it a couple of times in this episode so far, but having the file system hierarchy standard actually on your system turns out is handy. Because what you get is every application that you run, it just sort of seems to understand it's on a Linux box. It knows where stuff is, where this can sometimes be an issue with Nix.
0: True.
1: Nix OS. You know, not an insurmountable issue, and there's tools to help mitigate it. But it is something you just have to think about, and it's something you don't have to worry about with Bluefin.
0: Right. It might be somewhat more incompatible because things can't write to all the places they might want to. But
1: yeah.
0: For the most part, you probably don't want them writing there without very explicit permission anyway.
1: And I don't have to decide which version of VS Code I want to install.
0: Yeah.
1: There is also something nice about the fact that they support writing to /etc/udev/rules.d. Now, this is intended to be writable. So like when you install a package, if it's adding hardware support for a device, it can write it to rules.d. The way this works in NixOS is you declaratively define a UDEV rule in the configuration, and then it generates that rule for you. Now, that's probably a better long-term way to manage a system. But an example is like, you know, you want to connect a quick hardware device to flash it, or a steering controller to play a Steam game really quick, and you forget that, oh, yeah, I got to actually go define a UDEV rule for this, where with this type of system where it has a actual rules.d that you can just write UDEV rules to, those devices tend to just work because a package adds that rule. And that experience is a little smoother. Perhaps not the best long-term way to do it, but is a smoother end-user experience.
0: Yeah, there's some more escape hatches in that way, which I think is kind of interesting because there's, you know, it is more of a like a component composed system in that you have like this core bit and then you do have, you still have a mutable writable Etsy that's going to be per device on there in a way that's a little different than like how NixOS does it. And then you've got like the Flatpak layer that you might install and then the homebrew layer as well that all act together to get you your final system.
1: The experience I've had though with the studio workstation, I mean, this is such a no-brainer for a headless server. If you just took out the desktop graphical environment and just ran this thing, this low maintenance, just if you're running everything as an image anyways, man, it's just such a great way to run a server. And I know they have a, they're working on something.
0: Yeah, they're working on a new one. So they had one based on CoreOS that I had not tried, but we'd been poking at. So they have a new one called Kao. Yeah, there we go. A bootc server image for your self-hosting needs. And yeah, you could totally see how this would make a ton of sense, especially where on a server you might not need to do nearly as much of that kind of, you know, base level changes or customization, especially if you're mostly just running a bunch of containerized workloads already. It'd be killer.
1: I feel like I'm sticking with it. I mean,
0: I think they do note they like include ZFS out of the box too. So
1: yeah. Not only do I just sort of have everything set up, but I just rebased the studio workstation to Aurora, and I haven't really played around with the Plasma version yet, so it seems like an opportunity to keep doing that for a bit.
0: Yeah, what'd you think of the process?
1: Super smooth. I really, really liked the bootc command line stuff. Is really simple to understand. One-liner did the whole thing. Literally a one-liner did the whole thing.
0: And kind of just like what you're used to from NixOS, right? Like if you reboot, you could go choose the other one.
1: I could roll back. That's a big deal. I mean, it really has been super bulletproof to the point where it had to remind me to reboot, you know? And that, I think, is a pretty good stamp of confidence right there, too. It's a really solid system. And I feel like it's being built on top of Fedora 42, you know, the latest Fedora stuff, which is really good, but always just needs a little bit extra, and they're adding that.
0: Yeah. It definitely, you know, definitely a lot closer to, like, a shiny workstation than you get with base Fedora, as lovely as it is.
1: And I'm a lot closer to more like a rolling Fedora. I mean, they have to do the updates, and they have to rebase when Fedora 43 comes out, but they're going to deliver those updates to me, and I'm just going to continue to...
0: You also have more stuff in Flatpak and Brew, which you can update more on your own timeline.
1: Yeah, and then, you know, there if you use the UJust auto update, not only will it do all of the image updates for your system, but it also will do all the Brew and Flatpak updates in the background for you, too. And the idea is embrace the reboot from time to time, which I need to get better about, and then you just come into a fresh system. It's with everything up to date.
0: Well, you'll just have to start telling us your system uptime, and we can shame you until you reboot more often.
1: Unraid.net/unplugged. Go unleash your hardware with Unraid. It's a powerful, easy-to-use NAS operating system for those that want control, flexibility, and efficiency in managing your data. Unraid is built on top of modern Linux, and it allows you to mix and match drives of any size. That's a big one right there. That means what you have in your closet right now, you could throw into production and start utilizing. It also includes built-in support for Tailscale, so just like check a box and the applications on your tailnet. Static IPs, of course, are supported, but even better for those of us that can't run it, it now also supports Wi-Fi out of the box. But the thing that really sings are the thousands of applications and the super active community. Not only are they great with support, but they're always coming up with stuff. I just noticed community member John M. recently submitted a script that can automatically monitor the CPU usage of your Unraid box and then shift power profiles so that the Unraid box is using the most efficient power profile per CPU demand. And it can do it dynamically, too. It's just that kind of stuff. There's just a brilliant, brilliant, passionate community around Unraid, which means that when you do run into some sort of challenge or you have a question or something you want to try, you're generally going to find somebody else that's done it or can help you figure it out. The other thing that's really nice and just saves you a ton of time, the VM stuff for like passing through a GPU or sharing a GPU or getting templates so that way you can just design something and then always build from that. All really, really straightforward with Unraid. Probably the most efficient way to do it. And then in 7.1, they took the ZFS support that's been in Unraid for a little bit and they really brought it to the next level by making it possible for you to migrate from an existing Ubuntu system or a Proxmox box or a free NAS. You know, when you're ready to go something a little more powerful that has a bigger community and more applications, a little more flexible, well, that's Unraid. And so it's really something that lets you get started with a lot of the stuff we talk about on this show in just minutes. So go learn more and support the show. You go to unraid.net/unplugged. Go check it out. You've probably heard about Unraid, but have you actually tried it? They do a lot of neat stuff. And they have a great model over there to make sure they can continue building that thing and following the latest developments in Linux. Check it out and support the show. Go unleash your hardware without having to lock into some sort of rigid setup. Unraid.net/unplugged.
2: Well, from last episode, we received a little feedback from Zach writing, "Hey, I haven't had a chance to try it yet, but when you guys were talking about Omarchi and having a better update mechanism to remove things that you didn't want in there, first thing that came to mind was the Common Arch project. Seems to be very similar to the BootC and bootable container projects, but based on creating Arch and other distro-based containers instead of being tied directly to OS tree like BootC is. In theory, you could basically run the OMRT install script at container build time and then have a bootable image that could just be installed directly and updated atomically. I haven't played with it yet, but I'll be sure to report back if I do and see if you guys give it a try.
0: Ooh, thank you, Zach. Yeah, this looks very interesting. I don't think I've heard of Common Arch before, but having a similar idea, right? Like, I think one of the strengths of these kinds of approaches is just like containers worked to wrap whatever language and runtime that you needed, right? They can work to wrap whatever Linux you've needed as long as you've got the right sort of hooks to make it deployable and runnable. So if Common Arch does that part of it, that sounds great. We've got a link here from Zach to their GitHub org. I don't know if they have any more docs. I see ISO builder, system base, core, which is a Docker file. So I don't know the best way to find out more, but if anyone else does, I think it'd be definitely something we'd take a look at. Might be pretty new.
1: You know, on a quick OMRCHI update, I saw DHH post that they're working on getting it down to a 5-minute install from a fresh system. So essentially like an ISO. It has like a 5-minute setup. He's also been joking about creating Omicron, a Linux conference with vibes. So, and he just did a...
0: Did you promise we'd go?
1: No, not yet. He did a 6-hour Lex Friedman interview, and I skimmed it. I don't think OMRCHI itself came up, but his thoughts on open source and WordPress and removing his systems from the cloud did come up. So it sounds like there's a lot more still coming to OMRCHI, and we'll keep an eye on it. I think it's a fascinating project. I suspect you do, too. I don't know. What do you boys think? You think it's fascinating, right? Like, not something we're necessarily using, but definitely...
0: Yeah, absolutely.
1: Noteworthy.
0: Well, it's great to see people messing with, building on, tweaking, configuring, yes, and sharing, cross-collaborating on Linux.
1: And I think the thing we're most excited about is the demographic he's going after, the way he's talking about it and advocating it. I'm definitely going to check back in soon. I think that's something we should do. A couple of shout-outs. I want to try to do this more often, so I want to just give shout-outs to people that are contributing value back in time and effort to the show, and two solid folks that do this on a near daily basis are CG Bass Player and Chance M in the web chat. They're always working on the website, just making sure things go, but recently they had to help with a migration. We moved this week in Bitcoin to be fully hosted on the Jupiter Broadcasting website. There's a lot of little bits there they had to pick up for us. So I wanted to give them a shout out. And then I wanted to solicit you listening. If you notice somebody in our community who's extra helpful or helping with the show in some way and sending value back, call them out either with a boost or a message in Matrix. We want to try to give those people more attention because it's the community members that are doing those things that really make a big difference. We really appreciate it. So shout out to all of you out there who contribute some value back in time and talent.
3: 47 boosts to go.
1: And of course, we have those of you who contribute your time, talent, and treasure. And the treasure in the form of a membership or a boost. And we have a couple of great boosts here. In fact, I'm going to say it's KS Koba, who is our baller booster this week with 50,000 sats.
4: Hey, Rich Lobster!
1: They write, "Hey guys, I'm a new listener to Unplugged coming over from the self-hosted podcast. I tried to get into Linux a few times over the last year to have a more work-focused computer. I'm an academic and an emergency room doc, which means writing lots of research manuscripts or journal articles. This means collaborating with others on Word.doc files that has the track changes, the comments, all the stuff, and needs a reference manager software.
0: That sounds painful.
1: This has been, as he puts it, my friction point. Bouncing me off of Hyperland and Ubuntu for the last two times, ultimately giving up and going back to Windows, where I can't find a comparable program.
2: Fair.
1: Any recommendations for others doing this kind of work or ways to interact with Windows colleagues? I dream of whizzing around my desktop using hotkeys, TUIs, and workspaces."
2: Aww.
1: This is such a good question.
2: It's interesting for that kind of environment, too, where I would assume if you can optimize your keystrokes to save you time in any way, it is welcomed. And if you get used to something like a tiling window manager, that can certainly do that for repeated actions. So I could see why there's this, like, desire.
1: Yeah.
2: But interacting with other colleagues with Word documents, oof.
1: This is tricky because if you still live in a world where everybody's using the desktop application workflow and they're using this reference manager software that's Windows specific, like that's where you get jammed up, right? What's liberated Linux users over the last decade has been the migration to web apps where it's all web workflow.
0: Doesn't matter what platform you're on.
1: Yeah.
0: Back in the day when I had to use some Windows apps like that, I ended up just running it all on a VM. So I just have like a Windows VM and I would do it in there. At that time, I was using VirtualBox, which had the functionality to pop out Windows from inside your Windows VM. So I can't say I would recommend that setup to anyone sane, but, you know, there are things you could do like that, but it would depend on how much of, you know, if it just means a single giant VM window and you don't get any of the benefits, that's probably not worth it. If it's like you can run a couple of apps in a way where you can still take advantage of your window manager and Linux shortcuts, maybe there's something there.
1: Hmm. Yeah, I was hesitant to recommend the VM route just because that can be painful.
0: You also need hardware that's going to do it in a way that isn't awful to work with.
1: But you could just have a dedicated like Windows virtual desktop, and you just run Windows full screen on that virtual desktop. And when you switch over to it, you're in Windows, and then you switch back, and you're doing all your other work. I mean, it's doable. Let us know if you find anything, KS, and if anybody has any recommendations, please send them, and we will pass them along because I have been in that spot. I've been there, and I really feel for you. Also, thanks for boosting and listening to the show. Nice to have you on board.
0: Nostromo Boosin with 25,000 sats.
5: Good news, everyone.
0: We got some weird looking stuff and maybe improperly or incomplete base 64.
1: Did you have to fix his improperly encoded message?
0: Well, it looked like base 64. So it wasn't totally happy, but it did spit out hi with a smiley face. So
1: hey.
0: We'll take it.
1: Hello there. I like that you had to razz him on his improperly.
0: I mean, it could have been my software processing it too. Who knows?
1: I mean, you could have not called him out. I mean, I'm just saying.
0: No, it could be my base 64.
1: Now you're walking it back.
2: He's back there.
1: Yeah, now you.
0: I wasn't trying to. I wasn't trying to blame you, Stromo.
1: Thank you, Stromo. Appreciate the boost.
2: Well, there's a mega rove ducks here from Derivation Dingus. Hey, Chris, I think you nailed it with the point about how early we are on everything here at Linux Unplugged. We aren't wrong. The rest of the world is just slow. At least that's what I'm going to tell myself. You know what they say, stay humble and stack sats, you lovely bunch of trendsetters.
1: Oh, thank you, Derivation. I've been reflecting on that. I still feel that way. You know, we're out there a little. We're too ahead of things sometimes. And it means that we don't necessarily address the mass market we could potentially be addressing.
0: But hopefully you're all still listening in 2050, the year of the Linux desktop.
1: One day, we'll be right. One day. Mick Zip, that's how I say it, comes in with 20,000 sats.
6: There's coffee in that nebula.
1: Please, more unhinged AI audio as you come across it.
2: Oh, boy. You have no idea what Wes creates on a weekly basis.
1: Daily basis, let's be honest.
2: Oh, man.
1: Do you have any recent favorites, Wes? There's been some good ones.
0: There have been.
1: Yeah. Yeah, I love it when you get the voices. That's always my favorite.
0: Well, that British van lifer was pretty decent.
1: That was. Yeah. That was good. That was.
0: But I'll keep that in the try to pick a very good one sometime for you there, McZip.
1: There you go.
0: Show where they. Doornail 7887 comes in with a row of ducks. First boost.
1: Heyo, thank you.
0: Yeah, coming in from Podverse. Nice.
1: Wow, so not only is it their first boost, but then they also set up AlbiHub, I'm imagining.
0: Probably, yeah.
1: Well done.
0: Episode 620 hit home for me. Brent loves building things. I have 11 ESPs spread across a larger property with a barn, greenhouse, and a garage, all separated from the house.
1: My guy.
0: 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Saves a ton in propane costs. Now, I can't seem to get Fountain working at all. Email codes just say, that didn't work. Any ideas?
1: No. That's a very odd, error message. But they do have a Telegram group. If you're on Telegram, you might pop in and see if somebody can help you there.
0: Way to persevere too, you know, bouncing off Fountain and you still sent a boost. So
1: no kidding.
0: Props.
1: No kidding. Absolutely. Gosh dang it.
7: Coming in hot with the boost.
1: I like you. You're a hot ticket.
8: I like you. You're a hot ticket.
1: Thanks, Doornail. I have fantasized about using Home Assistant to automate a greenhouse because it just seems perfect both from the heating and the cooling and the humidity monitoring. You could also do soil.
0: Sweet plant dashboard. Yeah.
1: Yes, dude. Yes,
2: you've also fantasized about using ESPs to get a custom thermostat in Lady Jupes.
1: Oh, for sure. Like to run the furnace? Yes, absolutely.
2: One day. One day. Well, BHH boosts in 2,000 sats.
5: You make me want to be a better man.
2: Hi, guys. I just looked into SniffNet, which was the pick from last episode. That GUI toolkit is iced. Just figured I'd let you know.
0: Oh, thanks, BHH.
1: Yeah, nice to hear from you. Thank you for the boost. Well, PJ's here with 12,140 sats.
7: This is why I have bedtime wine.
1: Ahead of the curve with Linux stuff, this boost amount is how long ago the last Arch challenge was prior to the release of this episode. Can you figure it out? It's 12,140. I remember thinking, it's about dang time. Yeah, fair, fair. Yeah, we're done. That's the crazy thing about our audience is they're ahead of us on a lot of this stuff, too. So, Wes, did you do the math there?
0: Well, let's see. We got some hints, huh?
1: Yeah, the first two digits is years. Ignore the zero. So
0: is that 2013 if we subtract 12?
1: Yeah, yeah.
0: Okay, yeah. And then
1: that sounds right.
0: Ignore the zero.
2: Oh, how long ago? Oh, yeah, that's a tricky one. I was going to say 12 might be 2012. It's close.
0: Could be 2012, too.
1: That could be, yeah, 2012. 2012, 2013 seems like the right range.
0: What are we doing with the 14, though?
2: It's month 14, clearly.
0: Yeah, month 14.
1: Yeah, month 14. That makes sense. Yeah, there you go. 14, 2012.
2: You got it.
1: All right.
2: Nailed it.
1: Let us know how we did, PJ. Let us know.
0: Rotted Mood boosts in with 10,000 sats.
2: Oh, I'm in.
0: Ah, this is a check-in boost from episode 618, the 2E Challenge kickoff.
1: Ah.
0: We got some Live Long and Prospers, and Mood says getting caught up on old episodes.
1: A time traveler check-in. Thank you, sir.
9: Live long and prosper.
1: Appreciate that. That's nice. See, we're getting some data.
0: That's great.
1: Yeah.
2: Pingu 98 boosted in another row of ducks. Keep up the awesomeness. I'm a recovering Linux on Chromebook addict. Finally got working audio on my 2019 Pixel Go running Ubuntu 25.04. It's like having a new machine. I could probably have done that ages ago with Arch, but I'm not quite there yet.
1: Nice. You know, we all got into some kind of weird thing. I, instead of doing Chromebooks, got into netbooks for a while.
0: Oh, yeah.
1: Thought
0: I had that a netbook.
1: Was, thought that was going to be a big
0: that
1: thing.
0: It was a great size.
1: We did get Unity out of that. Thank you, Pingu. Appreciate that. Marcel's back with 5,000 sats.
10: Boy, they are doing a lot with Mayo these days.
1: Brent, I didn't tell you about these projects last time I saw you, simply because they didn't exist yet. I'd be happy to talk about them next time you're in Germany, though. Wink, wink. I can even bring the e-paper screen. I know you love Berlin, but Bavaria is worth a visit, too.
2: I'm noting how a lot of these European cities start with B's. So all the B cities must be the good ones, right?
1: Makes me hungry. Makes me think of breakfast.
2: Yeah, I did call on Marcel last episode because he mentioned all sorts of really great projects that the last time we were together, we didn't get a chance to chat about. So glad to hear you're learning new things and always pushing the envelope. Sounds like we're on the same path. I like that.
1: And it is nice to hear from you, Marcel.
11: He's a good guy.
12: He's a real good guy.
13: No, he's a great guy.
0: Confi boosts in with 2,500 sats.
14: Just pump the brakes right there.
0: No message, all sats.
1: Thank you, sir. Appreciate the value.
0: But Gene Bean comes in with double ducks.
1: Ooh, that's 4,444 sats.
15: Oh my God, this drawer is filled with Fruit Loops.
16: Ah, fuck!
0: Oh, and this one's directed right at me. Wes, how do you deal with the fact that ESP Home in Nix is always way behind?
1: Ah, fair.
0: I've tried going that route for building updates, but it lags behind HAOS and the associated add-in too much. So far for me, I've resorted to just using a virtual environment on macOS to do builds so that the versions match and builds are fast.
1: So I'd be curious to know, actually in practice, why you need the latest versions of ESP Home. That's what I was curious about, because generally, unless you're doing something pretty new, I don't really know if you need it. Like in practice, I don't know how much it matters, and I'm curious if Gene Bean has a reason why. You know what I mean? Like,
0: yeah, right. How often do you need to update if you're not making a change or whatever?
1: I don't think it's going to impact you.
0: I did a little bit of looking, and my first honest answer, Gene, is I just really haven't used it really in anger yet. So it may be that I run into exactly this problem. I do suspect I'll probably start pretty small and may not need to update them a ton once they are working. So we'll see how much that matters.
1: So, I mean, you're talking about setting up pretty basic, like IR blaster, temperature sensor type stuff.
0: Yeah, that's where I'm starting anyway.
1: Yeah.
0: And I've been surprised how well it has worked. I did look, and right now, or at least as of whenever this boost came in the other day, it was up to date in terms of the ESP Home package in Nix. And it looks like the last few updates are pretty much just the real good kind of Nix packages updates, where it's basically just changing a version. The URLs all stay the same. The dependencies stay the same. And you just need a new hash and a new version string. And those are really pretty easy if I did need to hack that in to myself to get a new version. I'd be willing to do that.
1: Right.
0: Or even just clone the package or whatever. So may do that with an escape hatch. But I think right now this is homework for me to do some more ESP work this summer so I can report back on if this is actually a problem in practice.
1: Yeah. And if Gene has any examples, I'd love to know.
0: Totally. Yeah. I'm curious more about your setup there, Gene.
1: He also had something we should check out, which looks like it's some Hyperland setups that are kind of like ready to go for like different... It's like Jakulet, I think is how you say
0: okay,
1: it.
0: Okay, yeah.
1: I'll put a link to that in the show notes.
0: I've already played with the Fedora one and plan to try the Ubuntu one today.
1: I mean, that's neat.
0: Cool.
1: Right?
0: A passionate Linux enthusiast, okay. And tech hobbyist, neat, but sharing cool setups, yeah. Fedora Hyperland, Hyperland, Debian Hyperland, NixOS Hyperland's in here.
1: Yeah.
0: Okay.
1: Yeah.
0: Cool. Thank you, Gene.
2: Well, Magnolia Mayhem sent us not quite a row of ducks, it's 3,333 sats.
9: Well, let's hear it, good buddy.
2: All caps, it says, go podcasting.
1: Yeah, go podcasting. Thank you.
0: Go podcasting.
1: Nice to hear from you, Mayhem. Appreciate that. That came in this morning as the live stream was getting set up. So thank you. That's a fresh boost. Fabian came in with 2,500 sats. Also a fresh boost came in on our live stream. I disagree that Google isn't crawling more. Every website I manage is getting hit by bots, including Google bots, way more than I've seen in the last 15 years, especially any faceted search page. A lot harder. I have also been seeing a lot of noise about the bots' intensity increasing. We were talking about in the pre-show, like there's this number they have now of something like, what did they say, 1,500 bot scrapes to every one user visit?
0: Yeah, and I think maybe, because I think they were trying to say more that the visits were going down, not necessarily anything about the scraping traffic.
1: But the scraping traffic is also going up.
0: That would make sense.
1: So it's a two. What they're getting at is the problem is that a lot of times information is either provided directly by Google or an AI assistant now, so you don't need to go to the website, and they're scraping more often. And of course, people want to have more current information, so that's probably another reason why the scrapers are turned up. It is a problem. I don't know, it's like could be maybe we level off. Like, it's really hard to say where this goes. If people have other insights on this, or if you've noticed traffic, your project, I'd really like to
0: hear.
1: Yeah,
0: I wonder if
1: that.
0: We'll see more, right? Like, Cloudflare's trying to do more, like, hey, you have to pay to scrape. And we've seen, like, the Anubis project you all talked about on self-hosted coming in. And so.
1: Well, thank you, everybody, who supported the show with a boost. You helped make episode 623 directly possible with your support. Shout out to all 24 of you who just streamed those sats as you listen. You just sat back and sent some value. Collectively, you stack 63,227 sats just by streaming them. When you combine that with our boosters, we stacked a total of 226,810 sats this week. Not too bad, not too bad. Would love to see that number creep up a little bit, but we still appreciate all the support. It really is one of our favorite segments. We get the interaction with you, new ideas come into the show, and the messages are extremely motivating for us. And on top of that, the entire thing is built on open source and open standards. There's no middleman, there's no Stripe, there's no PayPal taking a cut. It just goes from your podcaster wallet to our nodes. And each of us are set up in a split directly, including the podcast app and the podcast index. Thank you, everybody who supports with a boost. You can do it with Fountain FM. That's the easiest way to get started. But there are other paths like Podverse and AlbiHub if you like to do the self-hosted thing. And of course, you can use the podcast index if you have AlbiHub too, so there's some other options there. Thank you, everyone, and thank you to our members. Now the show actually begins, because this week our pick is a doozy. It's a brand new project that's only about a week old. It was started on kind of a lark, I believe by Jack Dorsey, and now has been picked up by a rather large community. The project is called BitChat, and it is Bluetooth mesh chat with IRC vibes. It is decentralized peer-to-peer messaging that works over a Bluetooth mesh. No internet required, no servers, no phone numbers. You can do private chats, you can do public group chats. It is very early days, so we're not necessarily counting on the security, but it has a lot of great security ideas implemented. we'll want to see how it goes. It is an open source project. But what's really insanely neat is that it is decentralized mesh networking, not like Meshtastic, which is using low-powered radio. This is just using the Bluetooth in your phone. So it's a much shorter range thing, but you could think of, you know, at an office, at a group event, during a protest, you could actually really see different scenarios where being able to stand up mesh group chat very quickly could be really valuable.
0: I'm blanking. In a past episode, I tried one I used on the plane. I might have used the Wi-Fi, maybe used Bluetooth, but it was not nearly as slick or easy. Like this was, besides the permissions step, which is standard these days, it really just worked pretty quick. I mean, you and I
1: popped right on.
0: Yeah, you updated yours, and then we were able to immediately chat.
1: And it has such awesome IRC vibes, and I've really been missing IRC recently. Like you do a slash, and you get this beautiful menu of all your different commands. You know, you can set up a new channel, you can hug someone, you can slap someone with a trout. You know, a lot of the classic IRC stuff. It has emergency wipe too. You can triple tap and clear all the data. iOS and Android versions exist. They use LZ4 for message compression. It has really good adaptive battery modes, and they've really worked on optimizing the networking. It's really fun and early, but each device acts as both a client and a peripheral that does the transmission. It does automatic peer discovery. It has stored and forward offline message delivery, so Wes was able to DM me a message even when I had the client closed. I mean, it's pretty neat.
2: That's so great.
1: Right? And again, needs to be tested early days.
0: You don't go using it to exchange a whole bunch of your most precious secrets.
1: But they are trying to use really good encryption technology here too.
0: Okay. And it does look like what? There's Android and iOS. It was iOS first, and then they ported it to Android, I think. So there's like a Swift and then Kotlin version.
1: Yeah, it's basically two different projects, right?
0: But at least the Android one is MIT licensed. I've not checked on the iOS one.
1: I saw TechCrunch did a really lazy takedown. The headline is, quote, Jack Dorsey says his, quote, secure new BitChat app has not been tested for security. I mean, like, the dude wrote this on a Saturday and a Sunday, and then, like, on a Tuesday, they're giving him a hard time for not having it audited. Right? And Dorsey's created a white paper, which is what people are following to do the different implementations. So it's really lazy and cheap to take a shot at something that's, like, 7 days old. But that's the entire pitch of the TechCrunch article. So, you know, this is, of course, going to get parroted by anybody that...
0: Hey, you clicked.
1: It got me, yeah. It's very clicky.
0: iOS version is under the unlicense.
1: Okay.
2: Yeah, which is basically straight to public domain, as far as I can see, which is really interesting.
1: Yeah. I think it's a little harder to get the iOS version because you have to go through test flight at the moment, and there's a 10,000 max.
0: Right.
1: But, you know, with Android, and especially if you use Obtainium, you just point at the GitHub repo and it just installs the APK. It's really nice. It's so fast, and the battery life seems to be very minimal because I've had it installed for days and I haven't noticed any major impact. I could also see this being just a great chat with the wife and kids around the house. Like, why do we need to be doing anything over the internet? And one of the things that I've always been looking for is some sort of offline, we could be camping without internet chat. And I was thinking Nextcloud chat, but it's a lot of overhead I have to run. Where these are just really simple apps that we could just use for just quick messaging back and forth when like one of us is inside and one of us is outside, or we just want to send each other notes.
0: Yeah, and it's just so easy to get going. And yeah, the idea of a little Bluetooth app, a Bluetooth mesh, is so cool. I did look. Briar was the other app that I'd tried previously. It does Wi-Fi and Bluetooth, but it's a little more involved.
2: This would be really fun for us to use at conferences whenever we meet up with the JB community, just so we can all have a shared experience. I know we did that with Meshtastic. Was that
1: at scale?
2: Well, yeah, we did that at scale. Yeah, we did it a couple times. It was fun, but not everybody has a Meshtastic device, et cetera, but everybody has a Bluetooth on their phone.
1: That's the thing.
0: Where in the giant expo hall are you guys?
1: Well, and you could have channels, so you could see how that could be really useful. And the thing that's nice is, A, no account or phone numbers required. So people don't have to go through a sign-up process that's always finicky when you're trying to do anything like that at scale. And there's no server. So you don't have to worry about setting up a server that people can get to from the event Wi-Fi. And it's none of that. It's just a Bluetooth mesh. But the other thing that I think is fun and awesome to see is that this was, you know, essentially a vibe-coded idea with a white paper. And it's gone from that to a community building out both iOS and Android versions and creating something real here. In like 7 days. So it's a perfect example of how sometimes open source software can just catch fire and really take off. And maybe it doesn't go anywhere. Maybe it ends up having security flaws. But in the meantime, it's a lot of fun to check it out. And like Wes says, it's not the distribution. It's the fun you have composing the distribution along the way.
0: And troubleshooting strange, esoteric.
1: Anyways, link to BitChat both for iOS and Android and some of the details about how it works and their encryption, which looks like they're really taking a good shot at making this a private communications tool as well. But you just kind of want to wait and see that how that works out in actuality. All right, that's it for us. Don't forget, we'd love to hear your experiences with immutable distributions. If you've tried it, if you're willing to try it, if you bounced off of it, any of that, boost in and let us know. It's one way you can support episode 624 and get your message read on the show. Anything above 2,000 sats does get read. And now if you want more shows, we're wrapping up and you're wishing we weren't done yet, you're probably a great candidate for the bootleg. That's at linuxunplugged.com/membership. Right now, the bootleg's clocking in at like 2 hours and 35 minutes with lots of extra content in there. And then last but not least, we should mention, Wes, we should try to mention every episode that we have both transcripts
0: and chapters.
1: That's right. So you can find what we've talked about. I got an email from an individual that says, gosh, I wish you'd put the names of everything you talk about in the show notes. Well, one next best thing to that could be you check the transcript. We try to link everything we can at linuxunplugged.com/623 or whatever the episode number is. But the next best bet would be the transcript.
0: Yep.
1: And those chapters mean you can go right to the segment. So if you want to replay the BitChat segment, you sure can. But then the real power move is to join us live. 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
1: 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That's where our virtual lug gets together in our mumble room. Our Matrix chat chats along with us and helps us title the show. Gives it that live vibe, you know? Just that live vibe that we like so much.
0: Yeah, if you come, you can hang in. A certain Chris Last does a little DJ, and sometimes you had some great picks this morning, let me say.
1: Oh, thank you. Yeah, you got to get a little early for that. All right, well, that's everything we talked about. Links at linuxunplugged.com. So that's everything right there. That's it. Also, you can check out notes.jupiterbroadcasting.com if you want to do some backlog searching. notes.jupiterbroadcasting.com. Thanks so much for joining us on this week's episode. We'll see you next Tuesday, as in Sunday.

0: Streaming from the beautiful Pacific Northwest and the mighty American West Coast, we greet you all. A good morning, a good evening, whenever your timeline may fall. Time-appropriate greetings, indeed, to one and all. This is The Launch, and my name is Chris.
1: And I'm Angela.
0: Hello, Angela.
1: Hello.
0: Big show, so let's get to a few things before we get into it. We'd love it if you gave us a call. You can do it during the show or after the fact and leave a voicemail. The phone number is 774-462-5667. I want you to put that in your contact list. 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I'll give it to you again. It is 774-462-5667. 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It's a live vibe. 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Been going already all morning long because today is the Big Apple Day. In fact, the counter for the live stream right now clocking in at 2 hours, 24 minutes. Links to what we talk about today at weeklylaunch.rocks. So, rumor has it, it's time for a new mouse.
1: Yeah, I think so.
0: You mean like a computer mouse, or do you mean
1: No.
0: Because with it could be a pet.
1: Right? Yeah, no. Gypsy caught a rat and left it on the mat a couple days ago.
0: Rats are fun.
1: Yeah.
0: Was it a big one?
1: It was a big one, and it was missing its tail.
0: Oh, boy.
1: By the time I picked it up, the rigor mortis had set in.
0: Oh, come on.
1: Yeah.
0: Oh, boy.
1: Yeah.
0: Oh, boy.
1: Okay, well, anyway, yeah, I'm thinking it is time for a new mouse. I have a Logitech mouse. I can't remember which one, and I tried to look in my Amazon history, and I ordered one in 2009, but I think it was for something else. I don't know.
0: But it's kind of a smaller one.
1: It is a smaller one. It does have customizable buttons and a scroll wheel. So there's a couple things. The scroll wheel, like, it has two settings. It has the click or the smooth, and it's not quite working right anymore. So that's one thing. So I'm just not sure what to do, because I'm pretty fluid with mice. Like, when the kids were younger, they'd be sitting in my lap, and I'd hold them with my dominant arm, my right arm. And so I learned to left mouse, so I can left mouse. That's not a problem.
0: So you're bimouseual?
1: Yeah, bimouseual.
0: Okay. All right, good.
1: Yes. Mompreneur or whatever.
0: You're a mompreneur that's bimouseual.
1: Yes. Yes. And let's see. So my setup is I have a widescreen monitor. I have my personal computer using that monitor. And then I have my work laptop. Also using that monitor, I have a switch so that I can use the same mouse and keyboard between the two computers. But each of the computers also has a magic mouse, a dedicated magic mouse.
0: Okay, I'm following you.
1: And I use the magic mouse specifically for side-scrolling in my data sheets, right? Because I side-scroll all the time. I'm wondering if I can't just consolidate this into one trackpad mouse or I don't know.
0: You would be down for a trackpad?
1: I think I am fluid when it comes to mice. So the only caveat is my allergies, right? It cannot have metal on it and it cannot have rubber on it. And that's the biggest thing that has stopped me from changing out my Logitech is so many mice have like that non-slip rubber. Silicone is okay, but rubber, not so much.
0: Well, my first thought would be, I mean, I'd love to hear what the audience would suggest too, because I'm not proud of my suggestion, and I think there's a better one out there.
1: Okay.
0: But there is the Apple Magic Mouse trackpad, standalone.
1: Oh.
0: Like the one, and it's glass.
1: Oh. Yeah. Interesting.
0: That might be better for, you know, allergies.
1: And I could use it for both computers without, because right now I do have two magic mice, you know, because they are Bluetooth or wireless or whatever.
0: Right.
1: I don't want to have to worry about disconnecting and connecting and such. Huh.
0: Yeah. A magic mouse. I don't love the magic mice. What I've gone for, and I'll put a link to this in the show notes if I can find it right now.
1: So you've just got a big mouse ball.
0: Well, here I do. In the studio,
1: yeah,
0: I have a trackball.
1: It's like 3 inches in diameter or something.
0: That's interesting, and it's wireless.
1: It's huge.
0: It's a Kingston trackball.
1: Oh, it is wireless. Interesting.
0: And the trackball itself is just about the size of a pool ball.
1: Oh, you just pulled it right out.
0: Mm-hmm.
1: Yeah.
0: Yeah, it's about the size of a pool ball. This, I only use in here, in the studs, because I want something that doesn't drag on the table and make noise and get picked up on mic.
1: Oh, of course.
0: So that's why I go here.
1: I see.
0: Now, I don't remember paying this much. I think the prices are up. But the mouse that I have at home to help with RSI... Not what I'm suggesting for you necessarily.
1: Right, I don't have that issue, but yeah.
0: But it's the MX Vertical. It is really comfortable. And one of the nice things the MX Vertical does is it supports, you can use just a wireless dongle that you plug into a USB port. Or, and this is the part I think you might like, you can also pair it wirelessly with three different computers, and it has a little selector on the bottom of the mouse, 1, 2, 3. And whichever one you select, it does the connection for. So that's sort of nice to move it between machines.
1: Oh, that looks weird. Wait, which one is it? Yeah.
0: The MX Vertical by Logitech.
1: Yeah.
0: And it is a very comfortable mouse to use, but it is a very awkwardly designed mouse. It, you know, it takes a minute because...
1: Visually, yeah. I am confused. Well,
0: and the difference is, and why it's really good for RSI, is you don't... So if you picture your hand on top of a mouse, and you picture moving your hand to go select something on the screen, a lot of that motion is in your wrist.
1: Yeah.
0: With the vertical, because you're holding the mouse vertically, you don't move your wrist to move the mouse. It's a whole arm movement, and that sounds like it's more work, but it's not. And so you don't, you're not moving the wrist to move the cursor. You're moving your whole arm.
1: Right.
0: So it alleviates stress on your wrist, and it helps with RSI.
1: Yeah.
0: So it's actually kind of legit, but it's also $119 now. When I got it, it was like $89, but I bought it years ago. But Logitech did a lot of actual legit science to try to figure out how people with RSI use this thing. And, you know, it helps. I think for people with RSI, the real trick is to try different things, to use different things and move around. But I'll put a link.

0: like if a button could side scroll, or if the scroll wheel side scrolls, or like that would be a weird thing to get used to, but I probably could.
1: Yeah.
0: And that would help consolidate the three mice down to one.
1: Some of them have like side wheels. Like I have a mouse that definitely does the side wheel thing. And then some of them do buttons for side scrolling, and like the Apple Magic Mouse, you can swipe for side scrolling. So it's, yeah. Yeah. Mm-hmm. All right. There you go. So Andrew's in the market for a new mouse. Boost in and let us know what you think she should pick and what's worked for you. It's not an easy thing. But once you pick the right mouse, it's something that can last for a long time. This one's lasted you forever.
0: Forever.
1: So it's probably time.
0: Yeah, before kids even.
1: Well, Uncle Tim took the stage this morning at 10:02 a.m. and welcomed everybody with a hearty good morning at the Apple campus like they do now. And the secret of the event was the entire thing was shot on the iPhone 17, which is funny they noted that because something was, it seemed a little off. The shots weren't quite as dynamic or as rich.
0: Hmm.
1: And I thought this, I'm not making this up. In the back of my mind, I felt like this feels like a tick lower budget than their previous videos. And then
0: weird.
1: More than midway in, they say, and we're shooting this on the iPhone 17. Well, it wasn't just iPhones. Apple started, we're going to go in chronological order here. Apple started with new AirPods, AirPod Pro 3, the number 3. And the big feature for these is new live translation feature. If you're traveling, they'll do live translation.
0: Oh my gosh.
1: Welcome to the future.
0: Huh.
1: How do you feel about wireless earpods or earpods in general? You're not really a big user, right?
0: Me?
2: Yeah.
0: Oh, that's funny.
1: Do you use wired ones?
0: I didn't think you were going to ask me.
1: No, I know. You use the. Yeah. I'm trying to get you to say use the wired ones.
0: I do use the wired ones because I did get AirPods and I
1: got a headache. She turned crazy, started killing hobos.
0: Oh my gosh! Yes, right? No, I did get a headache though, or like it was so annoying every day. After I would use them, I'd have a headache. And then the next, or like, I don't know, 6 days in, I used my wired ones, no headache. And I thought, nope. And I gave them away.
1: How's the fit?
0: It was fine. It was fine. Yeah. But yeah, the wired ones are really annoying. But the sound canceling, I was on a phone call at the football game, at Abby's football game, and they could not hear the cheering or the band.
1: Jeez, they should feature that in a commercial.
0: The wired ones are truly sound canceling to a degree. Like,
1: wow.
0: Because I can, when I'm on a phone call, I can hear everything on the other side. And it's so frustrating, like with my misophonia. So like, a bag of chips opening on the other side could kill me. Like, I would just die.
1: So the new AirPod Pro 3s or whatever, they are smaller.
0: Oh.
1: And they have.
0: Easier to lose.
1: Yeah, okay. Maybe. They've done a bunch of research on the fit, and they have a new fit, and they have new tips. But the thing that I thought was interesting about these, and I'm surprised it actually took Apple this long, but I'm sure it's easier said than done, is they finally integrated a heart rate sensor into the AirPods.
0: Interesting.
1: And if you've ever been working out or under, you know, a lot of activity, you've probably felt maybe
0: exertion.
1: Like,
0: yeah,
1: you can sometimes feel your pulse in your ears.
0: Well, and yeah, and if something's wedged in there, mm-hmm. it's definitely gonna feel it. Mm-hmm.
1: I thought that for a while is you could. The watch has some sensors, the phone has some sensors, the AirPods have some sensors.
0: And reconcile the data and put a good result forward,
1: $250.
0: Okay.
1: Not too bad, I suppose, for this kind of stuff. Nothing huge there. I think it was just a standard update. No mention, really, of any improvements to the protocol of active noise canceling, but just that the design of the AirPods makes active noise canceling more effective. And new tips. So if you want more than just the tip, you can get it. And IP57, so it's better water protection. 8 hours of active noise cancellation and 10 hours of transparency. So if you're using these for a Zoom meeting, not that I ever do, they'll last a little bit longer now. For me, my AirPods last about 3 hours of meetings. And honestly, that's more than I need all day anyways. I don't want any more than that.
0: And you don't get headaches?
1: No, thankfully. Mm. No. No, thankfully I don't. But I have heard that from other people too.
0: Yeah.
1: We now have an Apple Watch 11, the thinnest and most comfortable watch ever.
0: Okay.
1: More durable too, twice the scratch resistance coating than any previous.
0: Yeah.
1: They have 5G in here if you want that cellular version.
0: I have banged mine against everything.
1: Yeah, me too. Well, it's on your wrist, right?
0: I know. Well, and

0: mine is at least 4 years old, I think. So I could be due. Where is it? Yeah, is there a link to this? I don't see watch in here.
1: Oh, I'll throw links in there. Oh, okay. Yeah, I don't have them yet because it just happened.
0: Yeah. Oh.
1: So the thing that they introduced a couple of iterations ago that I would really like to take advantage of, which I haven't yet, is sleep apnea detection.
0: Right. Oh, they added that?
1: A while ago, a couple of releases ago. And that almost made me buy, but I've been really trying to, I've got some old Apple Watch. I'm just trying to stretch as long as I can.
0: Same.
1: Yeah.
0: Yeah. But you know what? I don't use anything on my Apple Watch and it dies by the end of the day. Like, it is really frustrating. I hate it.
1: You don't use workout modes? Because that will drain the battery.
0: If I work out.
1: Yeah.
0: I just don't have any apps on my watch. I only use it to track my.
1: It's a tiny battery.
0: Yeah.
1: This I thought was a really neat addition to the Apple Watch, though. High blood pressure and hypertension detection.
0: Oh, that doesn't seem new.
1: It is. It's a big deal. Because it takes 30 days for them to collect the data. So it's not going to catch, and it's not going to catch it for everyone. They estimate about 1 million people. But it's monitoring your blood vessels in your arm through that lighting system they have for 30 days. And then after that, it does the math, and it alerts you if it thinks that you have high blood pressure or hypertension.
0: Huh. Interesting.
1: Which I would think is, because it's called the silent killer, because there's not many physical tells that you are having a problem. And so it'll notificate you over hypertension issues. They say, quote, it won't detect all instances of hypertension, but we expect to notify more than 1 million people of unknown hypertension in the first year.
0: Wow.
1: I want blood sugar detection. I would buy it on credit if it had blood sugar detection. They're also introducing a Garmin-like feature now, which is called your sleep score.
0: Ooh.
1: It tells you how you did.
0: You know, it sounds like I think the Oura Ring does that.
1: Yep. Up to 24 hours of battery life now. In fact, they mentioned the battery a couple of times.
0: Really?
1: Mm-hmm. The other thing I like.
0: That would be great.
1: Yeah.
0: I charge my watch twice a day right now.
1: Faster charging, too, now. 24 hours of battery life and faster charging. You might also like this, Ange. They updated the Apple Watch SE, which is their kind of like smaller one.
0: Yeah.
1: No, maybe you wouldn't.
0: No. Yeah, no, I don't think so. Okay. I don't know which one I have.
1: So the SE has a new modern system on a chip. It has a wrist temperature sensor. Do you know what they use the temperature sensor on the wrist for?
0: Temperature?
1: Well, yes, but do you know what they can derive by monitoring your temperature over a period of time combined with other health stats?
0: Whether you're sick?
1: Maybe.
0: COVID?
1: I don't know.
0: What?
1: If you're ovulating.
0: Oh, of course.
1: So they have a cycle tracking system in there that uses...
0: So where do I need to stick it?
1: It sounds useful to me, right? Like, hey, by the way, your heart rate's going up just in case you're getting busy, just so you know... You're ovulating right now. I mean, that seems like they don't actually do that, but you could. Larger battery.
0: Okay, so I have the Apple Watch Series 7. What do you have?
1: I went bold, and I decided to get a blue one, which I always just do like silver or black.
0: I have green.
1: I wish I hadn't done it because of how
0: it's
1: long.
0: It's so ugly.
1: And I've had it for so long, right? Like, if you have it for 1 year, not a big deal. But if you have it for years, it matters. All right, so I have... the Apple Watch Series 6 GPS.
0: Oh, yeah. I have the 7 GPS.
1: Yeah.
0: And now they're on 11. This is 11.
1: Yeah. Okay. You and I are both way behind. Yeah.
0: Yeah. No, we're...
1: It's upgrade time.
0: This is good.
1: Yeah, it is upgrade time. One thing, so they have the SEL. We can move on from that. They also, you know, Apple has their Ultra version of the watch, the really big sporty version, which has an even bigger screen. And they added, which I was hoping to see, but it seemed nearly impossible, satellite communications for like SOS.
0: Interesting.
1: Or to send your location
0: over
1: Find My.
0: Mm-hmm.
1: Or to send out a quick message. You can send out a few quick messages. But I think the big deal is you can call 911. You can ping 911 from your watch when you're somewhere without cellular signal. You just have to get a clear shot of the sky and then your frickin' watch can talk to satellites.
0: Wow.
1: That's crazy.
0: That is crazy.
1: It's crazy. And also it has 5G in there. It's also nice to have Find My. Because if you're out hiking for a while and your friends and family want to check on you, you know, the significant other wants to know if you're okay.
0: Yeah.
1: It's nice every now and then to see the location get updated. So those will be shipping September 19th. And, you know, same prices. They're claiming 42 hours of battery life on the main watch or one of the watches. 42
0: hours
1: battery life. Yeah. I think 42 hours is what they're claiming. Yeah. That's not bad, right?
0: Yeah. That I could just charge it once a day instead of twice.
1: And then we got four new iPhones. Uncle Tim came out with four new iPhones. So
0: how?
1: Brace yourself.
0: Are they all 17s?
1: Yep, they're all 17s. It's an iPhone bonanza. Screen size bumps up to 6.3 inches on the base model. It now also has ProMotion, which means 120 hertz, but it also means it can slow down. And slowing down the screen refresh means they can save battery life. So that's a big deal. And it now has a new ceramic-type shield all around it. They say it's one of their more
0: ceramic.
1: Durable.
0: Ceramic? Mm-hmm. Instead of this metal or glass?
1: So
0: or
1: it's,
0: this aluminum?
1: Well, the design is mostly metal now, with a bit of glass, and then the entire thing is coated in this ceramic shield, too.
0: That's amazing.
1: Yeah. Yeah, I mean, it should be a lot more durable. Maybe you won't need a case? I don't know. 3,000 nits of peak outdoor brightness is nice, too, so it's a little bit easier to read outside. And of course, because it's a new iPhone, it means a new processor. So they have the A19, which uses an unbelievable 3-nanometer die process, 6 cores on there, 5 GPU cores. They say, quote, a huge boost from previous iPhones. And this one was big to me. Faster charge. You can get up to 50% battery in 10 minutes.
0: Wow.
1: Nice, right?
0: Okay.
1: Yeah. The telephoto on the back is 2X. It's a 48-megapixel main camera. And the way they process it is they kind of crop the shots. So you're actually taking advantage of 24 megapixels, but it's a really nice-looking 24 megapixels because they use all 48 to put that together. Front camera got a big upgrade. They released a stat in this that's just so cringy. There have been over 500 billion selfies by iPhone users. The iPhone is the most selfie used.
0: Mm-hmm.
1: Yeah, it's embarrassing. 500 billion selfies.
0: The girls, well, Abby got me to sign up for Be Real. Have you heard of that?
1: No. What did she get me to sign up for?
0: Locket.
1: Yeah, Locket.
0: Yeah, I haven't done Locket yet.
1: So this is Be Real's another one?
0: Well, I mean, it's not like Locket. But Be Real, at a random time of day, you get a notification that you have 2 minutes to take a picture, right? And it's whichever camera you have it on, it takes that one first and almost immediately takes the other one. So she's done some really creative ones, and it actually went off on the way here, and I think I was late.
1: So you have to reveal not only yourself, but the location you're in.
0: Basically, sort of, not necessarily location,
1: but
0: per
1: like
0: se.
1: The surroundings or whatever. So yeah, if you're in a messy room, everybody knows.
0: I want to show you Abby's because she did such a good job. It reminds me of Instagram. When Instagram first started, you couldn't upload a picture.
1: Right. You
0: had to use a live camera picture.
1: That's how Locket works.
0: And that's what this is.
1: So that, you know what's crazy? That's probably not even an Apple's 500 billion count.
0: So here's one that Abby did. It does picture in picture.
1: Right.
0: So she did all of her friends.
1: Yeah,
0: circle of friends looking down. And then the other camera took a picture
1: of their feet. That's
0: great. It's so cool. It's interesting. I've only done it for like, 5 days. Here's mine.
1: It is kind of like Instagram. It looks a little bit like it too.
0: Yeah.
1: So the front camera got a big upgrade. They now have a new center stage feature that automatically try to center you and the other people in front of the camera. And it is now twice the size of the previous sensor. So it's now an 18 megapixel front camera.
0: Does it vibrate to be like, you're a dumbass, move your phone over so that the people are in
1: Maybe,
0: there?
1: Maybe, like a little buzz?
0: Yeah.
1: I could see it. They zoom. It automatically will try to like go wide and try to frame it.
0: Sure.
1: Yeah.
0: Yeah. That's gonna distort some pictures though.
1: Yeah.
0: Or some. Yeah.
1: Yeah. They. We're using AI to figure it out.
0: Yeah. So the things that I do naturally to take good pictures.
1: Right. Yes. Yeah. A new type of iPhone was introduced, Andrews. A new type of iPhone. It's called the iPhone Air.
0: Okay. All right. Well, let's think about it. We've heard this before.
1: Yeah.
0: With the iPad.
1: Yeah.
0: The iPad Air.
1: Yep. And
0: it was ultra thin, right?
1: Mm-hmm. Yep.
0: Oh, okay. Yeah. MacBook Air. Yes, of course. So
1: yep.
0: It just means thinner. So so this one's definitely going to break in your pocket if it's.
1: Well, they claim not. We'll see. $999, so $1,000. New total ceramic coating. They say, quote, most durable iPhone yet.
0: Mm-hmm.
1: High density battery. Thinnest iPhone ever at 5.6 millimeters, 3x better scratch protection than previous iPhones, has the A19 Pro in it. Here's the thing. Only one camera on it.
0: What?
1: Isn't that strange in the era of crazy powerful cameras? Only one camera.
0: Maybe because it's too thin.
1: That's what they claim, and they tried to polish it and make it sound really nice.
0: Hmm.
1: Like they're doing a lot.
0: Polishing a turd?
1: Mm-hmm. It's also eSIM only. That means no physical SIM cards, only digital SIM cards. They said to, quote, make more room for battery.
0: So they can turn it off.
1: Yeah, well, there's that.
0: Big All, brother.
1: Or just, you know, they can quickly probably deprecate eSIM standards, too. They don't really tell us the battery life, but they went on about a huge battery and said, quote, all day battery life. The thing is wicked thin, though. It's wicked thin, which means when you put a case on it, it'll be the thickness of an uncased iPhone.
0: Right? Right.
1: So there you go. It'll be nice. The one that I think our audience would probably be interested in, probably you and I, is the iPhone Pro. So the iPhone Pro is the one I've been buying for a while now. And it saw some really nice updates, in my opinion, especially when it comes to some of the stuff that people actually use practically day to day. Oh, before I move on.
0: Oh.
1: They introduced a new purse strap for the iPhone. You see, I don't know if you can see on my screen here, but they have, you put it over your shoulder, and it's like a strap, and you carry around like a purse. So that way you can smack it into stuff real good.
0: Does the corner of the iPhone have like a...
1: Yep. Or the case or something.
0: A little hook?
1: Like a case you put on it. The case.
0: Oh, it's a case. Oh, okay.
1: Yeah. Yeah.
0: Eh.
1: You're going to be smacking that thing in. All right, yeah. Let's talk about the Pro. All right, so this starts at $1,099 for the Pro, and they really set out to hype up the new all-aluminum custom extrusion, as they put it, heated and forged, and then precision machined, colorful and durable. And what they really are doing is it's all one single piece of aluminum, and then the guts all get installed inside of it. Mm-hmm. That gives it a nice durability, and then they infuse the color at manufacturing time, and then they, on the back, put what they call a, quote, full-width camera plateau. But the clever thing that Apple did this time is they wrap the antennas around the camera plateau, or plateau. And what that allows them to do is achieve a better cellular signal. You know, usually it's somewhere in the band. If you look at an iPhone today, and you're looking at the edges of your iPhone, you'll notice there's little notches in the side of the iPhone. A little notch here, a little notch up there. There's a little notch up there. Those are actually the antennas.
0: Oh.
1: Remember old cell phones?
0: Yeah.
1: That's where they live now, on modern cell phones.
0: Huh.
1: And what Apple has done is they've integrated those into the band that sits around the camera bump.
0: Oh, that makes sense. And that way it's not obstructed by a case or
1: blocked your hand,
0: or whatever.
1: You know, because your meat, your like, you see where my
0: meat
1: is right now?
0: Yeah. My
1: Both.
0: Hand meat.
1: My finger and the meat of my hand are covering. And actually where my thumb goes could cover an antenna too. So right now I am covering 3 out of 4 antennas on this iPhone.
0: Yeah.
1: And the camera plateau is completely unobstructed. So it actually is a pretty clever place to put it. They have a new back design, which is mostly metal with like a piece of glass on there too, which they showed getting smashed into and all kinds of stuff.
0: Ooh, Can you hold the phone closer to your face, or do they still recommend that you keep it like?
1: I don't think so. I mean, maybe the metal
0: 12 inches from your
1: at least
0: ear.
1: Now it's all shooting out the back towards the away from you, I suppose. I was hoping to see them talk about heat, because as these phones have been getting faster, they get warmer.
0: Well, yeah, and as we have to charge them all the time, like especially while we're driving, and
1: it
0: happens to be a hot day.
1: Super hot.
0: And or like Telegram, you can share your location. If I'm sharing my location to more than one person, my phone's going to overheat.
1: Wow.
0: Yeah.
1: So they have what they call now a vapor chamber, which helps move heat out away from the major components and out into the outer metal shell.
0: Interesting.
1: Which means it might actually feel hotter in the hand, but the components are cooler.
0: Right. Okay.
1: Yeah, I'm not sure.
0: And then you put a case on it. Like, do they factor that in when they're reporting on these things?
1: I hope, since they sell cases.
0: Because, I mean, who raw dogs their phone?
1: Some people do, but it just seems when a phone's $1,100 base price, unless you pay out the nose for insurance.
0: Right. Huh.
1: All right. But you know what? Vapor chamber. I'll take it. They say, also, because of the cooling system now, the iPhone 17 Pro has 40% better sustained performance. In other words, you're doing something CPU or GPU intensive for a prolonged period of time. The 17 has 40% better sustained performance than the 16 because of this cooling system.
0: Hmm. I'm not sold on a new phone, but I am interested in a new watch.
1: Yeah. Yeah, I'm kind of quasi, in between. Yeah, I'm not sure. My iPhone 14 is feeling old.
0: Oh, and then I could give Dylan this one because he smashed his.
1: That'd be good, actually. I feel it the most right before a trip. When I'm doing my day-to-day life, I can manage my phone pretty well. You know, like right now, my phone's at 90% battery. Not bad at all.
0: 62.
1: Yeah, okay. if I were at Texas Linux Fest right now and it's noon, my phone's dead. My phone's dead. My phone's probably been dead for an hour. And that drives me crazy when I'm traveling. They do obviously have the Max. Not much there. The Max is bigger. The wide angle has a wide angle lens, so three cameras. Wide angle telephoto, which is 8x optical, which is nice. And then the main lens, which is 48 megapixel. And then they're offering a 40x digital zoom. So the Pixel 10 just came in with a 100x digital zoom. And Apple's coming in with a 40x digital zoom. Digital zoom's kind of garbage anyways, so it's not really a huge gap. But and they also pushed a lot of pro features for video production in the iPhone Pro. For like ProRes support and Dolby support and things like that. And they talked a lot about the enhanced GPUs. All in all, a decent update. I think a more compelling update than the iPhone 16. Pre-orders go up this Friday, probably like at 5 a.m. or whatever they do Pacific time. And then the shipments start September 19th, which means if I did buy one on Friday, I'd have probably time to get it before Texas Linux Fest.
0: When is Texas Linux Fest?
1: October 2nd.
0: Oh, okay. Yeah. Also, in that beginning, we should have done the housekeeping about no episode next week.
1: Oh, we could mention. Yeah, I was going to mention it at the end.
0: Oh, okay.
1: I was going to mention it, but
0: What if they just don't last to the end?
1: That's true. Some of them do cut out. Yeah, there will be no episode next week because I'm traveling with the wife for her birthday. And then at the end of the month, I'm traveling to Texas Linux Fest. Lots of traveling going on coming up. New cases introduced, all that kind of stuff. 256 gigs is the base storage price. On the Macs, they're going to go up to 2 terabytes if you're crazy enough.
0: Right?
1: Yeah.
0: Wow. That,
1: I know. So let us know what you think. Send a boost in if any of these appeal to you, if you're going to be upgrading your iPhone or why you wouldn't be upgrading your iPhone. I'm a man stuck between two worlds. The iPhone 17, I think, is slightly more appealing to me than the Pixel 10. But it's not a huge difference for me. I'd like to know what you think out there. Boost in. Let us know. Also, speaking of boosts.
2: Now's the time. It's the song of the week. Remember, you can boost the track. They sure like that.
1: Yeah, how about a value for value track? If you boost during the song, 95% of the sats go to the artist and their team. And this week, we have Selfish by Vicious Clay.

0: I'm just gonna make a quick call to my launch. I haven't checked in since yesterday. 774-462-5667. That's it. All right. 774-462-5667. Call now.
1: We got a batch of voicemails to get to this week. I think Andrew's is over there pre-ordering herself an Apple Watch right now. She's like, I'm getting that.
2: I'm looking at, you know, all my options is keeping it at $399, so that's cool.
1: Andrew's approves of the new Apple Watch, I take it. All right, well, let's get to these voicemails. We got a nice batch, and the first one comes from Eric from the R Podcast.
3: Hello, JV crew. This is Eric, also known as R Podcast. I tried to call in a few weeks ago, and maybe my cell phone just decided to be very angry at me that day. Nonetheless, I just wanted to say both me and my son absolutely love this show. Yeah, the lunch thing is kind of fun, but you got to keep it to launch. I'm just saying, otherwise I'll have an angry kid behind me every time we listen to it. Nonetheless, my real question is probably not related to your show topic, but I am organizing a virtual conference in a couple months. I've been doing it for a few years now, and I'd love to replicate what you've been doing for these extremely funny and entertaining, you know, songs, AI-generated songs and jingles. Would you mind sharing kind of the tooling behind that? Because I really want to do some fun stuff with data science and the R language with this kind of spin. Anyway, love the show as always. Hope you and Angela keep it up. And, yeah, look forward to listening next time. Thanks so much.
1: Well, thanks, Eric. Yeah, so the tool that I probably have found the most success with is Suno.com. I think it's what it is. It's Suno.com. And then you got to pay money to get access to their good model generator. So they got me. I'm paying money. But it gives me access to, I think, a slightly better version of it. And then it's all about the prompt and the vibes. And it generally takes a few iterations in my experience to get it right. Let us know how it goes. And if you get a good one, send it in. I want to hear it. Now, we've also had a bit of controversy stirred up last week when Brent's lawyer called in and then Brent himself called in. And that's created a big back and forth, some team strife because of Brent's decisions around this. And editor Drew decides to weigh in and take sides.
4: Yeah, hi, this is Drew, the intrepid editor, responding to Mr. Horovitz. Maybe Brent didn't let you know, but you know, let me take you back to 2019. Brent had just purchased tickets for the Dave Matthews Band World Tour taking place in 2020, and so he was a little short on being able to pay me for editing services for the brunch, and he actually gave me a 51% ownership of the brunch. Maybe he conveniently lost that contract. I don't know, but the thing is, I am on board with the launch, and I technically own a little bit more of brunch than he does. So, I don't know. You guys either have to buy me out or kick rocks.
1: I see. Drew coming in trying to get a piece of the action. Huh. Mm-hmm. You know, but that's strange because I swear I saw him selling 51% to Wes, too. And
2: oh,
1: I don't know how you could sell 51% to Drew, 51% to Wes.
2: It was 152% of this show.
1: What is going on? You know, we got to figure this out. But PJ, producer Jeff, he calls in with a little common sense about it.
5: Hey, fellas. It's Jeff. Good old PJ here. Now, I actually want the launch to remain the launch. I wouldn't mind a lunch segment. That'd be fine. But this lawyer calling in.
1: Right.
5: Claiming that it's infringement.
1: Uh-huh.
5: Well, you see, wouldn't there have to be an active show called Brunch with Brent? Because the last time I saw a show published was July of 2022.
1: Oh!
5: Maybe there's some property abandonment here?
2: Ooh.
5: I don't know. I'm not a lawyer. But I think a show would actually have to be active for Mr. Brentley there to have any legs to stand on. So, you know, I say just go for it. Give us a lunch segment. I do love Chris's barbecue. It's great. All right, well, y'all take care now.
1: PJ woke up and chose violence this morning, and I'm here for it. I love it. Good catch.
2: Yeah.
1: Good catch.
2: I mean,
1: maybe.
2: It just doesn't work that way for
1: digital assets. I suppose. If the feed's active, perhaps.
2: Yeah.
1: All right. Mm. We'll continue to investigate. Thank you for the input, everybody. And Editor Drew, we'll have to come up with a sideline agreement. Between you and Brent, maybe. I don't know.
2: Yeah. I did play those voicemails, the lawyer and and Grimm, for both Dylan and Abby. And they were very entertained. You should have seen Dylan's cute little grin like while he was listening to it. It was so cute.
1: Oh, man. All right. We got a call from a random listener.
6: So this is a random listener in Southeast New Mexico. I got a suggestion. Well, yeah, for the new show, like you got Tyler, right?
1: Yeah.
6: So let's call it 3-2-1 lunch, right?
1: Uh-huh.
6: Or maybe scrubbed lunch, right? That sounds pretty reasonable. We gotta figure out this Brittany guy. Maybe we should contact some people up in New York.
1: Right.
6: Maybe get some of those concrete boots.
1: Right.
6: You know,
1: yep.
6: Maybe.
1: Mm-hmm.
6: That sounds reasonable. I know everything's concrete special.
1: He's messing with the business.
6: Maybe that's a good idea. Yeah. Yeah, I think we can do that. All right, we got to get some New Yorkers in here. Ah.
1: You know, Random, why this is a great idea is Brent's going to be traveling on the East Coast. Accidents happen. It's a long drive.
2: Yeah.
1: Podcasting is a cutthroat business. When you get into digital media, you get in all the way. That's a good point, Random Listener. All right, we had a call on AI and jobs, a topic that we brought up a couple weeks ago.
7: Hey there, Chris and Andrew, for the launch. Talking about your segment on AI and the jobs. I'm so sick of that. Where do they think experienced technology people come from? Hmm. If companies don't hire entry-level people, eventually they won't have any experienced ones. And they'll just be stuck with talking to the machine, which is brain damaged at best.
2: Idiocracy.
7: It tells them what they want to hear. It's also, as the CBS thing kind of talked about, it's companies need to feel the need to juice their stock price. Because, after all, that's how executives get paid, right? Shares. Same shit, different day. It's not different than outsourcing in many regards. They're just another way to reduce headcount, increase the stock price. Yay. Especially since CEOs can be sued for non-performance if they don't make the stock price go up. It's a capitalization gone to an extreme. Capitalism gone to an extreme where it seems to be the only thing that matters is number go up, right? Anyhow, this is Kevin from Raleigh. We've chatted. I'm seeing a lot of it. And as somebody who's on the tail end of a career, I'm glad I'm not looking for a job. 10 years ago, I was looking and it took me 10 months to land a new job. So this isn't really new, right? They're just not hiring the youngs because they don't have experience. They're not rehiring the olds because...
1: Kevin, what I'm hearing you say, let me hit the time limit there. Kevin, what I'm hearing you say is invest in AI. Play the market. No, I follow what you're saying there. It will, yeah, I think it will be your lower level positions, yeah, initially. The younger ones, perhaps. It is, how will apprenticeships work in this era? Still something we'll have to navigate. Magnolia Mayhem called in during lunch to talk about.
0: I don't understand what the heck is going on here.
1: I'm not really sure, but whatever he wants.
8: Hey, so it's Magnolia Mayhem. I'm just sitting here having my lunch, and... I had a thought cross my mind. I want to put it to the community. Now, this may strike you as kind of an odd question, give or take, but I really just have to know. So, considering the standard definition of a furry, does Batman count as a furry? I think it's an interesting question, right?
1: What? Yeah, Catwoman.
2: This is out of nowhere.
8: Yep, that was pretty much it. Just
1: he's eating lunch.
2: I hate it.
8: Wondering, does Batman count as a furry?
1: I love it.
8: I mean, that is a mammal, right? Anyway.
2: Huh.
1: I mean, I want to say no because it's Batman, but
2: I mean, like, well, is he in bat suit when he is performing?
1: Well, is that what defines a furry? I mean, is that the only thing?
2: I don't know.
1: It does seem like the furries take it there. It does seem like
2: right. I mean, I guess yeah. There's. I guess
1: it seems like that's where they end up.
2: It's a stereotype, right?
1: Well, it's stereotype for a reason. I mean, I'm not sitting comfortable with this. I have to be honest. Huh. Mayhem has stirred something in me I do not like.
2: They are very furry. There was a what is it called? Formaldehyde, a preserved bat at the place that pierced Abby's septum.
1: And they got a lot of fur. It's gross.
2: And cute little teeth.
1: Yeah.
2: That was so out of left
1: field. I think he might be right, though. I think Batman might technically be a furry.
2: Does he have a tail? Do bats have tails?
1: No. But Catwoman sometimes does.
2: So Catwoman's a...
1: I think so. Right? Okay. All right. Next call from Cameron, and he's got a call on phone cases. A hot tip.
2: Ooh.
9: Hey, Launch. This is Cameron calling in for episode 33, talking about phone cases. Just want to highly recommend the D-Brand Rugged line of cases. I've got one on my Pixel 7. It's been working great for years. It does a lot better than the cheapos that you used to get online. All right, thanks.
1: You know, Cameron, I looked for the D-Brand Rugged, and I found their grip versions, but I couldn't find the rugged version. And he says he has one for his Pixel 7. I have a Pixel 7. I want to try that on my phone. I'd love it. Okay, and then we got a call. It was really garbled. I could only rescue a bit of it. And I think they're asking about AlbiHub.
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1: Yeah, so let's talk about AlbiHub because I mention it a lot, but we don't really go into much detail. We use it here on the show. It's how Ange receives her sats for the show is on AlbiHub. 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
11: 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We're standing by. 774-462-5667. That's the line.
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1: And we got some boosts, and Augustin came in with 15,000 sats.
13: This is the way.
1: And says, in Sweden, we have this thing called... burn ball. It's like baseball, but with a tennis ball and no pitcher. And when I was like 13 or something, I managed to break my leg trying to slide into home base or into the base. Oh, man. I sort of fell over my leg in some perfect angle, and then I heard it crack. I was stationary all that summer year. Keep up the good show. Dylan is doing much better.
2: Oh, yeah.
1: He had to, on his first day of school, he did have to use crutches, which he hated. And I don't think...
2: And he was late to every class. And he just skipped math altogether.
1: What I told him is like, hey, buddy, you're going to have a built-in conversation starter. Easy conversation coming back to school. Got something to talk about. But he's moving around now for the most part. We did a little driving around the farm in his Jeep this weekend. And he's trying to accelerate. And he's trying to do it because when you have this Jeep in reverse, it's very touchy. Like, even for very, professional seasoned driver, you'd have a hard time backing this thing up because you fart on the accelerator and vroom, it just leaps, right? And so he's sitting there trying to feather the accelerator, but he's feathering it with his big toe that's hurt.
2: Oh,
1: so he's like, ow, oh, ow. Yeah, it's good though. He's doing much better. Thank you for the boost. Nice to hear from you, Og. And hello out there all the way in Sweden. Podbun sent in 4,444 sats. That's a big old duck.
14: That's like
1: three lights. Sounds like Stephen King's IT. Yeah, I was also thinking Chain of Command, TNG Part 1 and 2. Says, I once pressed my finger into one of those car lighters with a little spiral inside. I remember it hurting so much and having a spiral imprinted on my finger.
2: Ow.
1: Yeah, your daughter would do that.
2: Mine?
1: Yeah.
2: Abby?
1: Yeah, yeah.
2: Yeah, she would.
1: Yeah, yeah, she would. quintessential I wish I had it on camera moment. Abby was very, very young. But, you know, oh, I mean, maybe 7 or 8.
2: Is this the
1: stove? Like, we're at a birthday party, and there is a wood stove there. And she's like, can I touch it? No, it's very hot. Do not touch it. It will burn you. And then she immediately proceeds to touch the hot stove.
2: Okay.
1: It's cliche, but it really happened.
2: Dylan, too. Well, there remember you were barbecuing charcoal?
1: Yes.
2: Yeah. And I was like, don't touch it. It doesn't look hot, but it is. And I can't remember which kid it was.
1: That might have been Dylan.
2: Yeah, Dylan.
1: Or Abby. They both love it.
2: Dylan also has to test it.
1: Ah. But yeah, having a spiral on your finger is kind of cool for a little bit.
2: Yeah, it
1: is. Not how you got it. Yeah, right? You're showing everybody. Anyways, thank you for the boost. And I love the story, Podbun. Sohang's here with 2,222 sats. That's a row of ducks. Time machine boost. That means he's catching up in the back catalog and giving us a time
2: check. Ah, yes.
1: Still catching up on the launch? I kind of forgot about it for a while. I'm thinking of switching to Fountain FM and Podverse at least until the rewrite. Oh, from Podverse until the Podverse rewrite lands. I don't really deal with Fountain's UI very well. I just want a list of my damn podcasts. Do you know when the rewrite can be expected? Maybe I'll leave a voicemail one of these days, too. The rewrite, the back end stuff is done for Podverse. The web stuff is underway right now, and the front-end apps are still underway right now for Podverse. Fountain FM 1.3 just came out. Massive overhaul to some of the back-end and the UI and the playback UI. You're not going to like this answer. 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No home screen, no social stuff, just boom, right to your list of podcasts. However, you may want to check it out. 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So it shows you your recently played episodes right at the top. Then it has trending episodes across Fountain. Hey, look, there's Linux Unplugged. Hey, look, there's Linux Unplugged twice in the trending episodes section. And then they also have trending music tracks in that homepage. So the first thing is it takes you right to what you've been playing. And it's one tap, and you can immediately start the podcast with one tap that you were just listening to. And find new ones. And then go to library if you wanted to see your list of subscribed podcasts. However, like I said, if you become a premium subscriber now, you can just go right to the list of podcasts directly. And there's more updates coming to Fountain FM. There's a lot of good stuff in there. I'd like to hear what you think. So boost in Sohang, and let me know. I'll be keeping an ear out. Odyssey Westers here with the Road Ducks. Do you guys want me to make an updated logo for the Texas Linux Fest? I'm always open to doing graphics. I would love to see it. I would love to see something. Yeah. Send it my way.
2: Yeah.
1: Yeah. We'd throw it on some swag. I really do want to have some swag.
2: Yeah. A round sticker.
1: Yeah. A sticker would be great. A die cut sticker.
2: Mm-hmm.
1: Something we could put on there would be really nice. Something that's, you know, better than what I can come up with AI slop would be.
2: Yeah. What good. Even happened?
1: Well, we have a joke on LUP that we call unpledged, you know?
2: Oh, okay. But it was 3 Gs.
1: It's too many Gs.
2: And then an EG instead of EG.
1: It's not good. I was trying to go for unpledged, but it's...
2: Oh, well...
1: But it didn't look like unpledged. It was no good.
2: It didn't. I thought... Yeah. Mm. Yeah. Okay, yeah.
1: It's no good. So, it was bad. It was real bad.
2: Yeah. He put it on there and he's like, can you finalize these?
1: Yeah.
2: And I went to finalize the sticker I was like, what? Is this even 3 Gs and unplugged and then ending in EG? So I hid it and told him like,
1: mistake? Let's keep it off. No, let's keep it off. I was going for unpledged because we talk about it's our joke,
2: see.
1: But
2: yeah.
1: You got to be, you know.
2: Well, that sounds like it's a DGED.
1: Yeah. Well,
2: unpledged.
1: You're telling the AI how to spell unplugged. You know, I wrote unplugged, but.
2: Oh.
1: Yeah, I admit it. It was AI slop.
2: Okay.
1: Got me to admit it there, Odyssey. Thanks. Thanks. Turd Ferguson's here with 13,333 sats.
13: Woo! Turd Ferguson!
1: As a longtime iPhone user myself, what sin, how bad of a mess up, what would it take for you both to never buy an iPhone again?
2: Oh, that's interesting. So Chris is an early adopter, and I am too, but not... Like, he's on the smaller part of the tail of that. Like, he jumps on it right away, typically. It took me till, I think, late 2009 to get an iPhone.
1: Yeah.
2: I wouldn't.
1: It'd be hard, right?
2: I wouldn't. No. It's a different brain. It's a different brain. Like, I just don't need to customize my phone as much.
1: What would they have to do to make me not get one? I mean, I've thought about it. For me, It's more like corporate policies. It's not like they do something wrong with the iPhone. It's more
2: well,
1: like
2: mine is usability.
1: Well, yeah, that's a big one. Mine was like if Apple became a huge jerk again with like if they really started throwing their weight around more than they do with the App Store or something like that. I mean, that's already what made me want to get a Pixel. What would they do to make me never buy one again, though? It'd have to be a pretty big screw up.
2: Yeah.
1: Because they've got it on lock. They kind of, you know, their biggest problem is the old ones work good enough you don't need to buy a new one all the time.
2: Yeah.
1: That's their biggest competition. Not so much that they screw it up. Like, I still think it's a product that holds up pretty well to the Android alternatives. The Pixel 10 and the Samsung devices are competitive. Especially if you want something like a Fold. Apple doesn't even offer that, but... I'm going to turn that around to the audience. If you are an Android user or you are an iPhone user, what would your platform vendor of choice have to do to make you never want to use them again?
2: Oh, for you, well, the opposite, like to stay with iPhone forever is that blood sugar.
1: Yeah, if they had glucose monitoring, that would make me want to switch. Yeah, that's why I think it's funny Turd's asking this, because to me it seems way more feasible that Google would do something that would piss me off. Mm-hmm. Just because they have more room to screw up in terms of making things worse. I don't know. But that's a good question, Turd. Chlora 4 is here with 2,222 sats. Speaking about the iPhone, he says they should just make it thicker and maybe smaller in length. Yeah, I do not need a 6.3-inch screen. I really don't. I can get an internet paddle if I want that. Oh, and make the last one way longer. And thin is just overkill. I don't need it to be thin.
2: Yeah.
1: They love the thin. There is something about when you hold something crazy thin and it's like, how is this possible? It's just like nothing mm-hmm. but glass.
2: Mm-hmm.
1: There's a neat feeling to that. I won't discount that. Does that neat feeling last 3 years? I don't know, right? Like, it's a neat thing for the first 2 months you own the phone, and then it's like it's a phone. Not sure. Not sure I fully get it, but, you know, they say you have to hold it to believe it. Maybe that's true. Thank you, everybody who boosted in. 5 of you stream sats. You collectively stacked us 11,335 sats. When you combine that with our boosters who sent a message, well, we stacked 50,778 sats, a nice tick up from last week.

0: Hey, if you'd like to boost in, Fountain FM makes it real easy. Or you can go get yourself AlbiHub and do it the whole self-hosted route, which is pretty dang fancy, and we do love to see it. Thank you, everybody who's either a Jupiter Party member or boosts in. Keeps the show going. Well, everybody says AI is taking your jobs. Well, what if the reality is AI may actually be creating jobs? Because sometimes what AI produces, like my Unplugged sticker, not good enough. Not good enough. And NBC's covering a story of people that are specifically getting work to clean up AI stuff.
1: AI has led to concerns that the technology could replace workers across industries. But some people are now kind of flipping the script through a new category of work. It's essentially fixing AI's mistakes. And even though companies are trying to use AI to eliminate some positions, a recent report from MIT found that 95% of these generative AI pilots that these companies are implementing, they're actually getting zero return on that investment.
2: Generative content can be riddled with mistakes that rarely make for a satisfactory final product. That is where human beings can come in. Writers are fixing AI writing mistakes. Artists are cleaning up wonky images. And software developers are fixing app glitches.
1: Let's bring in NBC News tech and culture reporter Angela Yang. She spoke to some of the...
0: Let's not. So isn't this I'm not saying this is a huge trend or a huge wave. But don't you find it interesting that after all of the sky is falling, It turns out, actually, we need humans to still review it, so we're hiring people.
3: Yeah, well, there was that whole company that the AI was humans.
0: Yes,
3: so,
0: right.
3: So, like,
0: right,
3: come
0: it
3: on.
0: Stood for Anonymous Indians. Right, that was classic, actually.
3: Anonymous Indians.
0: Right, it did.
3: Yeah.
0: All right, so I might want to go to Bloomington, Indiana, and no.
3: What?
0: It's not because that's where the Bloomington Onion's from. No, it is the hometown of Captain Catherine Janeway.
3: Oh.
0: And they're leaning in as a town. They're embracing it. And I love it. I got to go. I got to see it.
4: We've been in your hometown all evening long here, exploring Bloomington, Indiana, down in Monroe County. And the town is known best as the home of Indiana University, the Beeline Trail, and Lake Monroe. But it's also a sci-fi connection for Star Trek fans. A statue along the Beeline honors the fictional character Captain Catherine Janeway. Janeway led the Star Trek Voyager set in the 24th century, and she played the show's first female commanding officer. In the Star Trek universe, Captain Janeway was born in Bloomington in the year 2336. The statue symbolizes the push for kids to explore and embrace science and for all to enjoy the arts.
5: We celebrate the arts and everything that's unique about Bloomington. You know, there's a lot of towns and a lot of cities that say, keep Portland weird, keep Louisville weird. Bloomington's pretty weird also, and that's one of the quirkiest, weirdest things about us, and we're quite proud of that.
3: Notice he didn't say anything about Seattle.
0: Yeah.
3: Just to give cred to that.
0: Yeah, but okay.
3: Yeah, so she wasn't actually born there.
0: No.
3: Her character was born there.
0: Yes.
3: That's hilarious. I know, I was wondering.
0: This is their weird, quirky thing about their town?
3: Yeah, well, they were like...
0: She
3: was born in Bloomington in 2346 or whatever it was, and I'm like, well, that's the future. Oh, so it's not actually...
0: No. I mean,
3: what
0: it's a fun idea. It's just a statue.
3: Do you know what she thinks of it?
0: No, I'm sure she loves it, but I don't know. I don't love it. I love it in the sense that if I were already in Bloomington and I were walking the streets... I would absolutely stop. I would be one of the 500 billion that take a selfie with the Janeway statue.
3: Uh-huh.
0: I'd take pictures of it, and I would enjoy that moment a lot.
3: Mm-hmm.
0: I'm not going to just go on a tourism trip to Bloomington just because they have this statue. And if this is their weird and quirky thing about their town, they make it sound boring. It reminds me, I'm not even kidding you. This is a serious story. On one of our road trips, I don't remember which one it was, but I had Brent with me on this one. And we stopped in a diner in Wyoming. And we asked, what's the thing to do here in town?
3: Mm-hmm.
0: And the guy says to us, well, there's a JCPenney's.
3: Oh, gosh. Ooh.
0: And I said, okay. So the next guy we meet, listener, and we're talking to him. And we say, hey, what should we do while we're here in town? Like, there's nothing to do, really. He's like, well, you know, we got a JCPenney. And we're like, are you kidding? That's what the last guy said. All the town had... was a JCPenney.
3: Wow.
0: And this town, Bloomington, it sounds like all they have is a Janeway statue.
3: Backing up, you had lunch with Brent?
0: Yeah, I know. I know. This was
3: on a road trip.
0: This was before the incident. Now, when you're a healer, you can be calling. You could be called, cold. No, hopefully not cold.
3: What?
0: To do all kinds of life-saving treatment, and often those people are intoxicated. And sometimes it's not people at all that are intoxicated. It's animals, and they still need life-saving help.
6: It went viral, so I'm so glad you chased down the story today. When fermented peaches turned a dumpster into danger, longtime Letcher County nurse Misty Combs stepped in to save the day.
7: It is truly the kind of story that makes you say, only in Kentucky.
3: Not
8: Seattle. Have you ever had a crazier day on the job than this?
9: I've had some pretty crazy days, but no, nothing like this.
10: Just when Misty Combs thought she'd seen it all in her 21 years of nursing.
9: Oh, it's baby stuck is why.
10: A dumpster diving drunk turned up at the health department.
9: So our health department is right beside of Kentucky Miss Moonshine, which is a distillery. And they had put some fermented peaches in their dumpster. And I guess the two baby raccoons had got into the dumpster and they were stuck.
0: Got drunk.
10: Drunk as a skunk? Try tipsy as a trash panda.
0: Oh!
9: I went over there and I was like, we have to get them out. And I mean, because I guess that was just like the motherly instinct in me. Like I seen that mama and she was trying so hard to get her babies back, but she didn't know what to do.
10: Combs grabbed a shovel and scooped out the first raccoon, reuniting it with its mom. But the second one was in deep moonshine.
0: Oh my gosh.
10: Without hesitation, she grabbed him by the tail and laid him down.
9: Everybody that was around was like, it's dead. I mean, it's just not going to make it. And it was not breathing. And it had drowned, and it was full of water. Like, you could feel the water in it.
3: She's patting
9: it.
3: That's what
9: you're
3: hearing.
9: So, I mean, immediately, I just started doing CPR on it.
10: Suddenly, a sign of life.
9: Come on!
3: Oh, my goodness.
9: Come on! The entire time I was doing it, I was sort of afraid that it would come too and eat me up. And, you know, raccoons carry rabies, so I was afraid of that.
10: Fish and Wildlife responded before the town drunk turned into a mean drunk. They transported the little guy to get sobered up at the local vet.
3: Oh, my
8: goodness. Did you just go back to work after that and get back to a normal day on the job?
9: I sure did.
10: When Otis Campbell, named for the infamous Andy Griffith Show character, of course, made his return to the health department, Combs had the honor of reuniting him with his family.
8: Goodbye, Otis.
9: I was tickled to death that it was able to join its mom again.
8: We all have those days where maybe we need a little moonshine and it's going to happen from time to time.
0: Oh, my God.
8: That's okay, too.
9: Yeah, that poor little raccoon. I hope it stays out of the dumpster.
0: Oh, my gosh.
11: Combs says she is not trained in animal CPR, but she did what she could in the moment to save the little guy. As for Otis, he has been charged with DWI, dumpster diving under the influence.
3: Oh, my goodness.
0: I'm telling you, maybe everywhere is just a little weird. Maybe it's not just Austin, Portland, and Seattle.
3: Yeah, maybe.
0: It's just a little weird everywhere. Okay, so a reminder, big reminder, we will not be around next week. We are going into what is called the Klingon pain ritual. I have to charge my pain sticks, and I have to go through a hallway. People will jab me, so I will not be. No, I'm taking the wife on a birthday trip down to the seaside. So we'll be gone, but we'll be back the week after. And then not too long after that, we're going to get disrupted because of Texas Linux Fest. So we'll try to just get the calendar page updated. Try to remember to do that for you. Links to what we talk about today, all the things we talked about. Do you know where those are? Weeklylaunch.rocks. Can you believe it? Weeklylaunch.rocks. That's where you can find all of that. When we are live, it's on a Tuesday. We have a mumble room going. We're in the podcasting 2.0 apps of your choice, as well as jblive.tv. And recently, we've been experimenting with a video stream at jblive.tv and on the various commercial video stream destinations. So it's really a truly live vibe if you join us Tuesday. Of course, we'll be out Wednesday morning in your podcast app of choice. Shout out to editor Drew, and we're coming for you, Brent. And we'll see you all in 2 weeks.

0: We've survived another fortnight, and somehow between the last episode and this episode, I think Alex became a big shot YouTuber.
1: Oh, did I?
0: You definitely upgraded the camera. For those that are tuning into the live stream on this Wednesday night, you're looking sharp.
1: I think the beard probably helps.
0: I'm liking the beard. You know I'm a fan of the beard.
1: I have launched a YouTube channel, officially official now. It's on the podcast too. Did a video this week on Ansible and Docker Compose secret management. So if you find that kind of thing interesting, there'll be a link in the show notes. I'm launching it kind of as an aside to a new consultancy company that I've been working on for the past few months. I have a very unfinished website over at ktzsystems.com. Basically what we're going to do, freelance infrastructure consulting and building cloud-based solutions using infrastructure as code for other people. So if that's of interest to you, shoot me a message over at contact@ktzsystems.com.
0: That sounds like a great idea, because what you

0: clients over the last few weeks who are very good in their field and they want to deploy solutions with other people. I know lots about ZFS backups and how to automate things and, you know, make things talk to other things over VPNs and do all sorts of infrastructure related stuff, right? But they're dealing with the client relationship side of things. And so I'm essentially a mercenary out for hire to build you your infrastructure.
1: Doo-loo-loo-loo. Wah, wah, wah, wah.
2: That's your, that could be your theme song, Alex, you know?
0: Right. Somebody needs to sample that. That's now the theme tune of selfhosted.show.
2: I am proud of you. That's a great, that sounds like it's going to be a good venture. Could also be a ton of work, you fool. I don't know what you're getting yourself into, but.
0: Definitely the YouTube side is a lot more work than I think I appreciated. You know, a podcast is one thing, but video is a whole nother beast.
2: Yeah, yeah. And, you know, trying to get something out there that's YouTube worthy and all that kind of stuff is very tricky, too. I get you. But you'll figure it out. And I think in, you know, today's world, isn't that kind of how you promote a new business is with the tubes of you and the social of the medias? Probably means you got to become a big Twitter guy, too, right?
0: All right. Yeah. Just in time to catch that dumpster fire.
2: Yeah. Maybe you could be the first Ansible guy on TikTok. Maybe that's the way to go. You know, get your TikTok going.
0: Mm-hmm. Moving swiftly on, did you see that Git T 1.19 was released this week?
2: Very exciting for me personally. You know, I'm a big Git T guy, Alex.
0: I don't believe it, but it is exciting, genuinely, if you're into running GitHub Actions. And Git T is a local kind of GitHub clone, if you like. It's, I mean, probably legally speaking, I shouldn't say that, but it's designed to emulate a lot of the features of GitHub.
2: A GitHub alternative, one could say.
0: One might say a GitHub alternative. And with this release this week, GitHub Actions has now got a built-in CI system that emulates a lot of the GitHub Actions functionality.
2: Heck yeah.
0: You can reuse your familiar workflows in GitHub Actions with a self-hosted Git T instance. And whilst it's not yet quite currently fully compatible with GitHub Actions, they do intend to become compatible as they can do in future versions.
2: Yeah, this is something that is, if you're getting uncomfortable with the centralization around GitHub and you're looking for an alternative, this is something that might be a little easier than GitLab. That's kind of what I've been told. And also, you're seeing a lot of platforms that offer one-click app deployments. You're seeing them offer Git T more and more these days, which is really great. Makes it available to more people, makes it easier to decentralize this type of thing. It doesn't all need to be on GitHub, especially for your own private stuff.
0: I mean, we saw with Docker this week, didn't we? The perils of centralizing everything in one place. And I know GitHub are making plays to be the container registry of the internet. It's nice to have another option that is kind of syntax compatible with GitHub Actions. That's the big issue that I have with GitLab. Not that it isn't great software and it doesn't work really well, because it does. It's the fact that it's its own thing. And a lot of that is because GitLab runners, I think, predate GitHub Actions. And so that just, you know, split there, that fragmentation in the ecosystem there, means that it's not quite as easy as it could be to shift from one to the other.
2: And the reality is GitHub Actions have proven to be very popular. People love them. So that compatibility is, it's going to be very enticing for people that are looking to move from GitHub. So Docker, we talked about Docker in episode 502 of Linux Unplugged. Alex joined us, linuxunplugged.com/502. And Alex did his homework for that episode and did a great breakdown of the history of Docker in general, just to kind of set up the context around their recent Docker Hub decisions with open source projects. And kind of set us up perfectly for today's conversation around looking for alternatives. So I know it's kind of asking for people to do some homework, but after you listen to this episode, you can get some background context by listening to episode 502 of Linux Unplugged. And plus, you get more Alex.
0: What's not to like, hey?
2: Linode.com/SSH. Go there to get $100 in 60-day credit on a new account. And it's a great way to support the show while you are checking out fast, reliable cloud hosting. I really think you should try it for your next project. It's what we use for everything that we've built in the last couple of years. Anything that we host in the cloud, we host on Linode. And I think you'll probably appreciate this as a self-hosted listener. You know how important it is to have control over the stack, the whole system. You know, I want to be able to SSH in and look at the logs and troubleshoot something and look at the process list, check the file system, you know, just the basics. And Linode gives you access to all of that. They don't try to lock you into some esoteric system and then upsell you all.

0: the time, like the major duopolies do. And Linode is still 30 to 50% cheaper than they are. And Linode has NVMe storage. You can have super fast IOPS. You can really do some throughput. And they have 11 data centers today around the world, and they're turning it up past 11, another dozen data centers they're rolling out through 2023. I've mentioned it once before, but I'm going to mention it again because they just introduced a whole bunch of new things for people to test out with the Linode Greenlight program. It's like getting early beta access to the next generation of Linode products before they hit the market, and they call it their Greenlight. So example, new core data centers, new object storage enhancements, the new serverless stuff. Yeah, you can get access to that when you're part of the Greenlight program and help Linode test. I'll put a link in the show notes if you're already a Linode power user. 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They've been doing this for nearly 19 years, just making it better and better. So go support the show and try it out and get that $100 when you go to linode.com/SSH. Yep, it's linode.com/SSH.
1: Now, all this Docker hoopla got me talking to a longtime friend, Alex Ellis, who wrote a blog post about the fact that Docker was deleting all open source images from Docker Hub, potentially without warning, in as little time as 30 days. It really was quite a shocking announcement from Docker. So make sure, if you haven't listened to Linux Unplugged, you at least have a quick look through the blog post that's linked in the show notes so you know that what we're talking about. It was really just, to me, mind-boggling that Docker scored such an own goal on this one. It highlighted such a huge risk for organizations. And, you know, you think to yourself, oh, well, if the Docker image goes away, I can just rebuild. I can clone the Git repo and rebuild the image from the source code that's in the Git repo. Except the way in which containers work, particularly the Docker format, you have a from tag at the beginning of your Docker file, which is usually referencing another image somewhere else. It could be an Nginx specific image. It could be Ubuntu. It could be Fedora. You know, lots and lots of different options for upstream images that you could be referencing. And what if they go away? Well, then suddenly your code locally is relying on an upstream dependency that's no longer there. Huge risk. And like I said, it got me chatting to an old friend, Alex Ellis, and he and I recorded a short interview for the show. So here we go. So welcome to the show, Alex Ellis, who is the founder of OpenFAS. I met you, I think, a while ago, Alex, at some kind of a Docker event in Trafalgar Square in London a long time ago. How are you doing?
2: Doing well, thank you. Yeah, I remember, I think it was one of the Docker birthdays, and it was in a trendy startup office somewhere. I'd come down on the train for the day just for that. And they had a cake and demos, and people were starting to play with this new tool called playwithdocker.com. And about that time, I was working on this idea of OpenFAS, of being able to run functions on, at the time, Docker Swarm.
1: It's very interesting. I think you and I also share a few hobbies. I noticed that you have some woodworking, coffee-related products in your online store.
2: Yeah, that's right. I really love hand tool woodworking. So, if there's someone listening and they sort of love their table saw, it's not that kind of woodworking. It's I follow Paul Sellers, a British woodworker. He's a master craftsman in my eyes, but he calls himself an amateur because he approaches it as a normal person, and he makes all of his articles and content something that anybody in the world could start with without any power tools.
1: Absolutely. I mean, I'm more of a friend of the hot dog table saw because I value my fingers, but, you know, that's how it goes sometimes.
2: If anyone doesn't know what that is, it's the table saw that if it feels your finger, any electric pulse from your body just completely basically blows itself up. I think it costs $200 to buy a new unit for it.
1: Yeah, yeah. Well, I prefer that than a trip to the hospital. But
2: exactly.
1: So you came across my radar again this week with the Docker hoopla last week. We covered that pretty thoroughly on Linux Unplugged on Sunday. So go check that out, linuxunplugged.com/502 for a full breakdown there. But you and I were talking in the back end, and you've been up to some really interesting stuff, you know, outside of the OpenFAS ecosystem, even looking at improving GitHub Actions and runners. Tell me a little bit about this Firecracker stuff.
2: The main thing that I've been doing since 2019 is building a sustainable commercial business around OpenFaaS. And that involves commercial add-ons. It involves hiring people and paying full-time salaries and giving support to companies that, you know, value having support and a response, somebody to talk to about things that go wrong. But I'm still incredibly curious. And that's something that I've always had, is this curiosity of, so here's a technology that I gel with, how can I apply it? And one of the things I created just as a spare time project was something called FASD. And this used very low level container tools like Containerd with no Kubernetes at all, no clustering. And it brought the OpenFaaS experience to a VM. And it was incredibly hard. I gave up after 18 months. And then I came back about 6 months later and had another shot at it. And eventually I figured out how to make all these low-level components work together. And it's kind of useful that I had that knowledge. Because when I got interested in Firecracker, the original release of it wasn't really ready to use. Nobody had spent the time to build the prototypes. There was maybe a couple of blog posts. But even a getting started guide didn't show you how to get networking to it. So you could launch this VM with Ubuntu, but you couldn't get to the internet, the most interesting thing to do with a VM. And so all of that stuff that I'd done with FASD, first of all, I was like, could we take FASD and rather than running with RunC, effectively what Docker uses, could we have Firecracker in the backend instead? Because there's this idea that you have Docker at the top, then you have Containerd, and then you have RunC, or maybe you have one of the other tools that can effectively run a VM like Firecracker, and you can just swap it and everything just works. And it turned out that wasn't the case. And so I kind of left Firecracker alone, and then I came back, I think, when we'd got much more into GitHub Actions, and a finding that building Kubernetes operators was just so slow. We're talking about like a 20-minute build, because we wanted to publish for ARM64 and x86. Cross-compilation is slow, Kubernetes is slow, there's a lot of Go modules to download, and the GitHub hosted runners were just weren't up to it. You know, or every time you did a commit because you missed a typo or semicolon, you've got a good 25 minutes to wait again.
1: Yeah, and that's no good. You want to be iterating fast, don't you?
2: On top of that, you know, trying to build this commercial company I told you about, we had a load of private repos. And the thing about private repos is you get 3,000 minutes for free, and then you have to pay for them, the build minutes. Mm-hmm. And I didn't want to pay an unbounded cost with a new bootstrapped company, even though it might be a reasonable bill for all I know for what we use. So part of me really wanted to try and solve that problem. How could we use potentially like Firecracker VMs on a bare metal host that we already owned or had access to or credits to, and have all of the CI run there? And to begin with, I just installed all of the tools on a bare metal machine that I got from Equinix Nettle, tried to run my build, and the first thing that happened was obviously Docker wasn't installed. So then I went on the machine, I installed Docker, ran the build again, and then KubeCuttle wasn't installed. So I installed that, ran the build again, and you can kind of see where I'm going with this. Until I got to where it started, a kind cluster. And because I had two builds running at once, or in fact, actually they weren't concurrent because the self-hosted builder can't run more than one build at once. The first build had left some dirty state on the machine. The default kind cluster was left over. So my second build failed. And that was kind of my life for about a week, trying to get, I don't know, like 20 repos at the time to run on there, each of them falling into side effects, each of them having maybe one obscure package missing that was on the hosted runners. And eventually just got it, you know, okay, and left it and tried not to think about how out of date it was. And that was okay for a while until I had to reinstall the machine and I'd do it all over again. And I was like, this is too much. I knew there was a Kubernetes operator around that at the time was a third party community thing. It looked super complicated. It needed a whole Kubernetes cluster to run it when really we've been getting by really well with just one massive machine. The other thing that really concerned me is, and this goes back to Docker, is there's two ways to run a Docker build in Kubernetes. One is you mount a Docker socket from the host. That means that your CI is now root on the host and effectively could potentially take over the whole cluster. It's not good.
1: You're not going to get access to the Docker socket on a GitHub runner anyway, though, are you?
2: You would. If you want to run a Docker build with the Kubernetes operator called Actions Runtime Controller, ARC, you have to mount the Docker socket into the runner. Otherwise, you can't run Docker. Now, this is the first way of doing it.
1: That's mildly terrifying.
2: It's terrifying, but there's so many companies and teams that I've spoken to who are like, well, it's free. I'm just going to do it. And I wonder if their manager or their CISO realizes what they're doing. Now, one of the early customers for Actuated, the solution that we eventually built, they were doing that as well, and they hated it. And so I tweeted, and I've sent you a link if you want to share it later. And basically, they were like, this is exactly what we've been looking for. Because the other thing about sharing the socket is that the version of Docker on your host could differ from the one in the build image that you've got. And that also causes problems. You also got to continually chown the socket because apparently it gets reset and goodness knows what other issues. Now, the alternative is to run Docker in Docker. Now, if you Google Docker in Docker, the first thing that shows up is Jerome, that was Docker's main trainer back in the day, saying, don't do this.
1: Don't do
2: this.
1: It's
2: really ugly and it's slow. And that's the other recommended approach, is run Docker in Docker as a privileged container. So just like mounting the socket, can now take over that host. And those are your two options.
1: So micro VMs are a really interesting way to solve that problem because, you know, you end up with a, instead of a one-to-many relationship on the Docker socket, you end up with a one-to-one relationship almost, right?
2: You do. And there's some pros and cons to it. On the pro side, it's a completely immutable environment every build. So it's just like you had a hosted runner that you paid for. On the cons, you know, GitHub pay Docker Inc. a certain amount of money to have a pool token. And I've actually logged into the runner. And if you look at the Docker config file, they've already logged in with it. So you could, I don't know if you could potentially take that and use it on your own machine, but that's what they've done. So when people run Docker pull in hosted runner, it uses that key and it's authenticated. So you're going to have to do that yourself in each build, because your cache is always going to be empty, which is actually a desirable thing. But if you're pulling a big image, like 2 gigs, then you've got that empty cache, right? So that's potentially a con. And so we wrote up some instructions, wrote a GitHub action that configures a cache on the server where all the micro VMs are. And then you actually get a faster pull than if you're on a hosted runner, because it's literally over the loopback.
1: So I'm going to put a link to all this stuff in the show notes for those that are interested in following Alex's actuated.dev company and its journey over the next few months. Where can folks go to get started with it today? Are you still in pilot or what?
2: So the idea with Actuated is that this isn't something for personal repos. It's not something for a one-man band. It's really for a team of about 5 up to maybe 50 plus employees, either multiple teams or company. Now with OpenFaz, we tend to hear from developers. With Actuated, we tend to hear from SREs, lead developers or DevOps leads, maybe even sysadmins within a company. And so that's kind of interesting because they tend to have money to solve problems. One company, UK-based, that I spoke to a couple of days ago told me they started out on cloud build. The cost now is £5,000 per month. And previously, it was 5 times less 6 months ago. So if they're on that trajectory, they're going to be spending a heck of a lot of money in 12 months from now. Well, we could probably half that bill through a combination of bare metal with decent prices and a flat rate pricing plan through Actuated. So this isn't open source. We're trying to build a business. We've got salaries to pay. We want to be profitable. And so at the moment, the pilot is fully functional. We've got teams running VMs. We've had 18,000 VMs launched already in a few months. And we're just looking for people that want to solve that problem, that know that this Docker in Docker solution is not scalable, that are happy to find some servers in their cloud or bare metal installer agent. And that's pretty much all they have to do. At that point, we, through our control plane, send jobs to them.
1: Very good. Thanks for joining us, Alex. And I wish you the best of luck with this company moving forward. Make sure you go and check out his stuff over at openfast.com. There's all sorts of stuff on his Twitter. You're quite the prolific contributor to this space, I think.
2: Yeah, thanks. And there's a bunch of open source projects as well, like Ketchup, a really easy installer for K3S and Arcade, a great way to install just CLI tools in CI.
1: I forgot that was you. You've done all sorts of stuff. Thanks for joining, Alex. It was a pleasure to have you on.
2: Yeah, likewise. Thanks, Alex.
0: That was great, Alex. Thanks to the other. Was that two Alexes? That was...
1: It's always a super fun time when Alex is talking to Alex. It's always a good time.
0: Yeah, he's definitely off on some adventures.
1: So a big thanks to Alex Ellis for coming on the show. Really appreciate it. And I wish you the best of luck with actuate.dev.
0: 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And then you combine it with nice tooling like Tailscale SSH and Tailscale Send to really get the perfect package. I think this is finally what we've been waiting for as self-hosters, is taking WireGuard's noise protocol to the next level and building us a flat mesh network that we can have online all the time. And Tailscale is really smart. It's not just sending all the traffic to the Tailscale network like an old clunky VPN. It only sends the traffic intended for your Tailscale nodes over your tailnet. That matters because that means you can leave Tailscale running all the time, 24/7, and it just works transparently when you need it. I just use my tailnet IPs now instead of my internal IPs because no matter where I go, I know that's going to work. You can easily and quickly create a secure network between all your devices, even when separated by firewalls and subnets or the dreaded double carrier NAT. Tailscale just works. And with Tailscale SSH, you can quickly establish an SSH connection between all your Tailscale devices authorized by your Tailscale system using those access controls. And those access controls are great. Like Alex and I have it set up so we can share certain things over certain machines. And there's even tooling to audit those access controls. And the best part is it just keeps getting better and more useful. 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
1: So this week it's Docker Hub, right? Who knows what it's going to be next week, next month, next year? Is it time to do a Jellyfin challenge, but with Podman?
0: You know, I've thought about this. I've experimented a little bit with switching over to Podman. It's not 100% for me, but it is pretty dang close, especially now that they have Docker Compose support.
1: This is the first time I've used Podman properly in, dare I say, as a Red Hat employee, a year or two. It's been a long time, genuinely, because the Docker Compose support was, it just wasn't there. You know, there was a dedicated application called Podman Compose, and it said it was a drop-in replacement, but in reality, it meant I had to change more than I was comfortable with. So I just went back to Docker Compose and Docker. But this time, with the Docker Hub news, I thought, let's give rootless Podman containers a try.
0: Yeah.
1: So let's start by trying to answer the big question. Whenever I hear people talking about rootless, I always think to myself, why the F should I care? Who cares? My Docker socket's running as root. My Docker service is running as root. So what? Well, I had a listener this week give me a simple command, which showed me that attitude is perhaps a little bit outdated. So if you go to your Docker host and type docker run -it -v, this command will be in the show notes, -v/, and basically mount your root file system read write into an Alpine container, and then chroot into that /mount directory your root on the host. That's it. That's all you have to do. You don't have to wait for a CVE or a vulnerability, which has always been my argument. Perhaps it shows a lack of understanding on my part. Almost certainly it does. But I was actually taken aback a little bit by just quite what that meant. And so that really had me thinking, these rootless containers I should be taking these a bit more seriously.
0: Yeah. Yeah. And, you know, we had a really fun episode of Linux Unplugged years ago where we kind of demonstrated the risk of Docker as root, where we opened up the machine to the world and let the live audience SSH into the machine. And yeah, it basically took a few minutes before Neil had root access to the whole system. It's just,
1: oh God,
0: you know, and the nice thing about Podman too is Podman feels not only like it was built with, like, it's like very common in the community to run it rootless. So like there's a lot more community momentum around that, but it feels a little lower level to the system. It doesn't feel quite as much as like an abstraction as Docker does to me when I use it. So there's that aspect of it too.
1: I think Docker suffers a little bit from being the first mover.
0: Mm.
1: Whereas Podman had time to stand back and take a look at the ecosystem as a whole and say what's needed to make this actually implement properly with the kernel and not have all of these air quotes hacks to, you know, like a daemon running as root solves a lot of problems.
0: Yeah.
1: But also creates some as well.
0: Not having the daemon is really, really nice.
1: It is.
0: It also just, again, because it's all kind of integrated in with all the stuff that Red Hat's kind of focused on these days, it also just feels more native on a Red Hat system. It feels sort of like, I don't know. And it worked right on NixOS too. When I first deployed my Odroid 3, first go around, I was using Podman. And then after experimenting with a little bit and having a few things not work, I decided, you know, save myself the hassle. I'll just switch back over to Docker. But now looking back at it, I kind of wish I had maybe stuck with it.
1: So I did some testing this week on Ubuntu because that's my primary home server OS. Well, technically it's Proxmox, which is technically running an Ubuntu kernel for ZFS support with Debian user space.
0: God.
1: I know, right? But
0: such a hodgepodge.
1: It is what it is, okay?
0: Mm-hmm. Yeah.
1: And so in the package repos, I thought, cool, Podman's in there. I'll just do an apt install Podman. And so I went all the way through all of my testing, ran my Docker playbook, you know, did the secret injection like I showed in the YouTube video this week, and was just having tons of errors and problems and permissions issues and all sorts of weirdness that was just not working right. And
0: yeah,
1: after a couple of hours, I kind of gave up and I proclaimed on Twitter that it still wasn't ready and was ready to throw in the towel. Somebody tweeted back at me overnight and said, are you using version 3 or version 4? And I was like, well, I'm using the latest one. It was from the package repos. Dumb. No, I was using Podman 3. So I upgraded the next morning to Podman version 4. And lo and behold, everything just worked. I mean, literally just worked out of the box. And it was amazing.
0: Yeah, when I played around with it, I think it might have been when version 4 came out last. I don't know how recent that is, so my old man memory here might be failing me, but when I played around with it, I was so impressed mm-hmm. with how straightforward it is. And, you know, you can even run it on macOS now.
1: Yeah, it's super nice what they've been doing.
0: That's pretty incredible.
1: There's so many little things now that have been worked on. We were talking in the Discord just this week about Docker Hub and saying, wouldn't it be nice in the Docker client if we could put in a list of registries for it to automatically search to overcome the fact that Docker hijacked that root namespace in all of their clients. And what I mean by that, for those that didn't listen to LUP, is rather than typing docker pull registry.url/image into your Docker client, you just type docker pull nginx, and it overrides that to actually under the covers go to docker hub, dockerregistry.io, whatever it's called. And so with Podman, you can specify a registries.conf file and put in a list variable of all the different registries you want to search, just in a nice little comma-separated list.
0: So did you have everything work? Sounds like things were pretty smooth for you. Like you didn't run into some of the problems that I did.
1: Pretty much everything was smooth. I mean, because you're not root, there are some extra things you have to take care of. So my target for the evening was to run traffic through an Nginx container. Or run Nginx through the traffic container underneath. And traffic, as you probably know, mounts a Docker socket to listen for new containers that are coming and going in order for it to automatically create the rules and routers and stuff for all of its TLS automation stuff. So first things first, to mount to a privileged port, and that is a port that's 1024 or lower, you've got to be root. Unless what you want to do is disable that, you can enable a sysctl parameter, and there'll be a link to that in the show notes down below. You need to allow privileged ports to be bound by unprivileged users. It's not difficult. It's just something you've got to do. The next thing is you've got to enable the Podman socket. Now, this is for traffic, and this is also for Docker Compose. Mm-hmm. So you can still use Docker Compose itself. It's not a different project. It's not Podman Compose. It's literally just the actual Docker Compose binary. Because it turns out when they built Fig originally, which was the precursor to Docker Compose, they were just using APIs, public APIs, in Docker. And so what Podman have done is reverse engineered those APIs, put them into Podman, and now Docker Compose just speaks to those directly. It's pretty slick.
0: It is.
1: So you need to enable a socket. And my issue was, just out of habit, I enabled the socket as sudo. So I did sudo systemctl enable podman.socket. Just out of habit. Turns out that means that Podman was running as root. So even though I was running all my commands as a user, Podman or Docker Compose, technically speaking, not Podman, because this was the other confusing thing. When I ran Podman run nginx, the web server was running as my user. And when I ran Docker Compose run, it brought up traffic and nginx underneath as root. And I was like, what the F is going on? This doesn't make any sense. So it turns out what you've got to do is enable the socket as a user service. So systemctl dash dash user something something. Link in the show notes. And as soon as I did that, everything worked exactly as you would expect. You need to then export an environment variable just to tell Docker Compose where the socket is. Docker underscore host is the variable. Super simple. Again, there'll be a link to a blog post explaining all of that in the show notes. It's a very homework heavy episode, this one, but it's very difficult to explain some of these technical concepts audibly sometimes. So, you know, documentation is there for a reason. And then the final thing that you've got to enable is, because system processes or system services terminate when that user session terminates by design, you've got to enable something called lingering, and that is for on a per user scope. So what you're probably going to want to do in the long run is create a dedicated Podman user or a dedicated container user, enable lingering and enable a socket for that user, and then have that running in the background so that your user's user logs in and just does stuff normally. And then you can use SU to change to that other user if you need to.
0: Yeah. That's a good idea in general. I think that's a good practice people should get comfortable with anyways, even if they weren't doing this setup. Even run, you know, even have a user for your Docker containers. Because if you think about it from a file permission standpoint, you're going to have some containers that might need to get access to the same files. And it can get complicated if they're running as different users and whatnot. So yeah, a dedicated user, something that, like named Podman or like the container user, or name it something completely ridiculous. I don't care what you name it. I'm not your dad. But that definitely is a good idea. It's a good tip.
1: Now, the only containers that I ran into any issues with, unfortunately for me, were the linuxserver.io containers. And this is because those containers have an init system in them. And that has a bunch of baggage with it that means that you can't necessarily just run as a specific user. It's trying to do like, how do you say this word? Chones? Is that a word? It is now.
0: Trying to chone files or chown.
1: It is a word now. Mm-hmm. So when those Linux server containers start up, it's trying to chone a file, right, or an entire directory structure based on the PUID and PGID files that you set, or environment variables that you set into the container. And that doesn't play terribly nice with rootless Podman, because if your container runs with the root user, so that this is the process inside the container is running as root, then it runs as the container on the host, which is actually kind of desirable. It's not like you're root on the host. You're just root within the realm of that container. It then maps to your container user on the host. So, you know, ID 1000 or whatever it would be. Except if I try and specify my user ID 1000, say, into an LSIO container, it doesn't translate and it maps to a sub UID. And there'll be a link explaining all this in the show notes down below. And it means I can't actually edit any of the files on the file system as the user that I'm running the containers as, but they will work just fine in the containers themselves. And so I thought to myself, well, why don't I try and run those containers, the Linux server containers, as root? Set PUID equals zero. Jobs are gooden, right? Well, it turns out that certain apps like web servers throw a little hissy fit if you try and run them as root. And they say, no, you shouldn't do that. It's really bad practice. Essentially what it means, long story short, is that the way in which the Linux server containers specifically and any container like them are architected isn't really compatible with rootless Podman at this time.
0: See, and of course, I use quite a few. I think the Linux server containers are great, especially for the multimedia stack stuff. So, you know.
1: Right.
0: Go figure. I got a couple of those. Nice discovery, though, Alex, because you give me a lot to work with here. I think I could get it working just based on kind of this poking around that you've done here.
1: Well, I do plan on making a YouTube video about it, of course. Now that's going to be the follow-up of everything in the podcast.
0: Right.
1: There'll be a podcast and a YouTube and a blog post and a tweet and a toot. It's going to be a bit much. Oh, but
0: I'm having a hard time keeping track of it all.
1: Yeah, me too. We'll see how it goes anyway. But, I mean, hopefully we can work out some kind of an add-in script or a workaround specifically for the Linux server containers, because I don't think I'm going to be the only person that asks them about it. When I spoke to some of the dev team about it this week, their response was, well, at the moment, and certainly historically, we've targeted home server users that aren't using rootless Podman and aren't worried about that kind of thing. We've just kind of standardized on Docker as the target. So we'll see where it goes. And hopefully we can figure out a solution.
0: Yeah, I really like those images. Like you said, I'd love to keep using them in Podman. I think they'd be surprised. They'd probably have more interest than they realize, because I have never voiced an opinion. I've been a user of their containers for years, and I absolutely would pull down the Podman stuff.
1: Well, it would make it more compatible with Kubernetes and stuff, not just Podman as well. So it's definitely worth investigating.
0: I'd love to get some boosts or some emails from some listeners out there that have made this Podman journey. You know, there's some people listening like, yeah, all in over here. So let us know how it's been going.
1: Yeah.
0: Now, the week that we're recording, there was a big Nextcloud announcement. They announced Nextcloud Hub 4, and they say it pioneers ethical AI integration into their collaboration suite. And so the way it works in Nextcloud is you can install the Nextcloud server, and then you can go into the list of apps. It's kind of like an app store. It's an app store, I guess, which is built in. And they now have like a hub section. I don't know if you've seen this, Alex, but they have basically a hub section. You go in there, and they have a bundle of all of the apps that make up Nextcloud Hub. And it's really their answer to Office 365 or Google Workspace, but with the advantage that you can self-host it. They have a mail client. They even have a SharePoint competitor now that they've introduced. And one of the big features in Nextcloud Hub 4 is integration with services like Whisper, Stable Diffusion, and optionally, if you like, ChatGPT. And they're going to try to come up with a scoring system to tell you about the amount of information that may or may not be getting transferred to that third party in the process.
1: And our very own Brent Gerva is on location in Berlin right now as we record. So I think we'll be bringing you a much bigger update on this in this Sunday's Linux Unplugged 503.
0: Yeah, he's all in. Speaking of going all in, he's all in on Nextcloud now. Not only has Brent been a multi-year Nextclouder, but he's hanging out in the Berlin office right now, getting like the front row scoop on all this stuff. I got to admit, it does look kind of compelling. We'll link to their announcement in the show notes, and they have some examples and demos in there. And it seems like a logical integration, kind of like as assistive technologies to make a chat more productive or a document easier.
1: I'm so glad to have Nextcloud in our lives. You know, I rely on it to store all sorts of legal documents and photo backup from iOS devices and stuff. Actually works pretty well, as long as I remember to open the app every few days. It's just such a treasure of a project. And to see them integrate AI so early is absolutely wild and a fantastic achievement.
0: I agree. And it's going to be the name of the game this year, is getting some of these open source AI projects integrated. Whisper is a no-brainer because that is a super effective transcription tool. And so you can have it transcribe voice messages. They're adding a new voice note tool that you make a voice note and then it uses Whisper on the back end to transcribe it. I too, Alex, am more hooked on Nextcloud than ever. I mean, as you know, I'm an Android guy now. I got my Android phone, as you know, because I'm an Android user.
1: You have mentioned it once or twice.
0: And the entire back end for that Graphene OS device is Nextcloud, like entirely. The contacts, the calendar, the notes system, backups go to Nextcloud. Multiple different note systems actually are using Nextcloud integration. And then the number one feature for the spouse is the recipes app. The recipes app on Nextcloud combined with a local recipes app, that's what got her hooked. And it was going great, Alex. She was on board. I was making notes. She was on board with the notes because she wants to keep track of like maintenance and stuff like that that we're doing on the different vehicles in the RV. It was fantastic until one night she wanted to make dinner. And she opened up the notes app, or the cookbook app, and she got like a server 500 error. I'm like, what? So I log her out and I log her back in, can't log in. I open up the app on my phone, Server 500 error. I go to the website, you know, I go to the built-in Nextcloud webpage. Everything's working fine. Well, I see that the cookbook app or whatever it is, the recipes app, whatever it's called, I forget, updated a few days ago. Maybe I need to update Nextcloud to bring it up to date so they're compatible, because Nextcloud seems to be working. So I hit the old upgrade button because there was an upgrade available. This is before Hub 4. And starts doing the upgrade process, does the download, does the extract. And right as it's going through its process, it stops, generates a red error message about a database error, and then just puts the whole system in maintenance mode, throws its hands up, says it's no longer continuing, and I have a completely dysfunctional Nextcloud. Can't use it, can't log into it, nothing's working.
1: It's okay, because you had a ZFS snapshot of the data set before you started, right?
0: I probably
1: did. Or a backup.
0: I probably had a backup from about 4 days ago, 3 days ago, you know, like, you know, it was days. It was going to miss definitely some notes, definitely would miss some syncing stuff, and definitely miss a couple of recipes. So it was not a great option.
1: Could be a lot worse.
0: Yeah. Yeah. I wasn't panicked, but I was frustrated. You know, that where you're at that stage where you're like, oh, this is a pain in my butt. Not like, oh God, what am I going to do? And then also like all the notes and the recipes and all that stuff, it's all just markdown on the file system. So even if I lost the Nextcloud database, I still have the markdown. So really wasn't that worried, but I would like to know what happened. And I still don't really. I'm going to investigate it further. It could be a power outage, because we had our, you know, Jupes is basically a moving UPS, but we had an inverter issue. Actually, we had a surge protector issue. Our surge protector died in the line of duty, but it caused the power to go out for a little bit. And so the server went down and then came back up and then went down again pretty hard. That could have caused it, but it was running for several days after that incident. Nextcloud seemed to be working. In fact, everything seemed to be working except for the recipes app. So it could have been that something broke in the SQLite database during the upgrade. I found an issue on the Nextcloud GitHub. I found several issues where there is essentially something that Nextcloud was inserting into the database that SQLite doesn't support in one of their updates. So it could have been that. And they had to issue a follow-up update to solve a problem that was affecting users of SQLite databases. And Nextcloud, in the admin interface, makes it clear that you shouldn't use SQLite. I was using SQLite because I'm one user with, you know, it's like one, we have 1.5 users on this Nextcloud. So I thought to myself, well, SQLite can handle that. But what I didn't appreciate is the Nextcloud project isn't building with SQLite in mind. They're building with more common, more robust databases in mind. And if you're going to use Nextcloud in production, you really should move off SQLite, because it seems like it may have been broken by upstream. Like it was basically a regression that they had to take out. And I got caught right in the middle when that was floating out there in the updates. That could be what happened too.
1: I'll admit, when you messaged me, I raced to my source code to go and check what I'm doing. Yeah. Thankfully, I've been running my Nextcloud. This instance I install in London. So it must be 5 or 6 years old now or something. And I use MariaDB, MySQL underneath, and it's been, you know, I hate the phrase, but it's been solid as a rock.
0: All right. That's good to know. Yeah. I was really just trying to avoid the work because it's never bitten me before, but now I know. So, you know, we had to do like, first of all, it was down for a bit, which sucked and definitely reduced the spousal approval factor, and then had to run a SQLite repair against it, and then got Nextcloud out of maintenance mode by getting into the container like you have to do. And then executing OCC, own cloud command line client, OCC on Nextcloud, and getting it out of maintenance mode and basically recovering Nextcloud on the command line using a command line PHP tool, which thankfully they include. I'm very thankful, and it gives me a little peace of mind, because you can do quite a bit with that OCC command line tool. But you do have to drop down to the command line in the container that you're running Nextcloud in and start that process back up. So then you can go to the web and finish the upgrade. Okay. And yes, I am running a Docker version where you update it via the web app. That's actually how it works. You update the container and you actually update via the web app as well. But it's back up, it's running, and so far it's been solid. It was a little shaky there for a moment, and it made me appreciate just how dependent I've become on Nextcloud. I really, really thankful because what it's done is it's given me a base to build all kinds of stuff, phone tracking, notes, my favorite map locations. I have an app that just simply, I'm wherever I'm at, it just saves that location in a database on Nextcloud. And then I can pull all of them up as a list and I can export them out as common mapping formats. It's so just like little stuff like that. I've built infrastructure that I used to have to use Google or Apple for. It's great.
1: So you've got a piece of proper infrastructure now to look after.
0: Yeah.
1: What are you going to change? Are you going to migrate to MySQL or just it doesn't happen again? Or
0: no, I got to move databases. And then I'm going to make sure that the snapshot actually goes offsite too, because I realize that's the other thing is I have backups, but I don't know if the snapshots are going offsite. I have backups of all the data, but I don't know about the database.
1: I'm a huge fan of having each application have its own ZFS data set. And then I use Jim Salter's Sanoid tool to automate the snapshots there. But you could just as easily do it with any other, you know, rsync or rsnapshot tool as well if you want to just do the files. Autorestic's another one you could do. And then you could back it up to an S3 object store, because I know you're a big fan of S3 related storage. So we'll put a link in the show notes for anybody that's looking to migrate from SQLite to MySQL. I have a feeling there's going to be a lot of the audience members do what I did and look at their Nextcloud deployment and realize, that's right. I did push that technical debt down the road a little bit and perhaps I should take care of it. So
0: yeah, learn from Chris. Not only is it sort of underperforming using SQLite, right? You're going to get better performance if you move to a more robust database, and that's nice. But what I have learned, and I'm sure they won't do it again for a long time, but what I've learned is upstream development on Nextcloud isn't catching and testing and building everything with SQLite in mind. And that's what I think bit me this time. Could be the power outage thing, so I have to make that caveat. But having read the issues on their GitHub, there's multiple instances of people having a very similar error, maybe a slight difference, but very similar. And it was all solved by a patch that they issued.
1: Belkin announced this week they've taken a big step back from Matter. Did you see this?
0: Yeah, this is, I think, what you and myself, too, were kind of concerned. And this is the key thing about everybody using the same protocol and the same standards is they said, you know, we're going to pull back until we can, quote, find a way to differentiate. And I think that's the big issue that always drove these vendors to building their own proprietary home protocols. That's why we've been in this really since the 90s. People coming up with proprietary home automation protocols and communication standards because they want to differentiate. But the thing about Matter is it was supposed to address the fact that, okay, you had 25 plus years to try to get it right and you haven't. So now we're all going to work together and we're going to innovate in a different layer, not at the communications layer. And I can get behind that, but it seems Belkin, aka Wemo, doesn't like it. Which, what are they going to do? Stick to Wi-Fi and use their own proprietary apps and stuff? That's just going to feel like old, crappy technology.
1: Yeah, I think all it does is it endangers my likelihood of buying another Belkin device moving forward, the likelihood was pretty low anyway. So I'm not their target market. I just hope that other manufacturers don't follow suit.
0: All right, we got some boosts into the show. And to keep runtime down, we're going to do the top 3 boosts this week. But thank you, everybody who supports the show. As the network navigates 2023, support for the productions from our members and the boosters, I think, are going to matter more than ever. And the hotel guy is our top booster this week. Get ready. 132,222 sats. It's one of your countrymen. He says, "Hi from the UK, longtime listener, first time booster. Here's my origin story. I started listening to Alex after he was on the Home Assistant podcast." Hey,
1: another one. Jeez, I should go back on that podcast.
0: Yeah, let's give him a plug, the Home Assistant podcast. "Since then, I subscribed to everything along with Joe's family of shows, and I'm a Jupiter.party member too. I thought my first boost should be into the show that hooked me to the network and was going to do this for episode 100, but who has the patience? Keep up the great work. JB team, incredible content, production, and community."
1: We'll always accept another boost for episode 100, you know?
0: That's true. That's true. "Thank you for being our baller. I am Jeroot," comes in this week with 65,152 sats. He echoes something that several boosters and commenters and emailers and Matrix people were talking about this week. People loved your diagrams and your schemas. They said, well done. They want to know about a dual carrier OpenSense box to follow. So yeah, did you keep that extra network connection you were trialing from T-Mobile?
1: Yeah, I'm going to keep it just for the next few months, I think. And it's working fine on the VLAN that I talked about. Another question that we had was, what software did I use for the diagram? And I used draw.io for that. Poverty Panda did the initial run, and then I just modified it from there. I actually used to use Keynote on the Mac for a lot of diagrams before, believe it or not, because a lot of the tools for moving images around and connecting lines and stuff on the Mac, at least, it's really nice. But draw.io is, you know, browser-based.
0: That's a nice upgrade. And you can use it on other systems.
1: Well, there is that, yeah.
0: Okay, so he wants to also know, have you played around with IPv6? Do you deploy it or use it? He thinks maybe us geeks should be pushing it eventually so we can end the dreaded carrier-grade NAT tyranny.
1: No, I hate it. Go away. Leave me with my IPv4 addresses that I can at least remember. And to be honest, do we really want every device in the world to be publicly routable on the internet? I don't know about that.
0: You know, Alex, when I was a kid, just entering high school, all of the schools here in America that had internet were given ginormous IPv4 blocks, like ginormous. And so no one even thought about it. When we first started getting TCP/IP, we just gave every computer in the district and printer that was on IP, an IPv4 address, a public IPv4 address. They were all 169.204. And then we had a huge range after that from basically like, I think we had 169.204.110. And then we had 169.204 to like 120 or something. I mean, we had a ginormous, ginormous range.
1: I mean, IPv4 blocks nowadays are a tradable commodity. That's insane.
0: Yeah, it was really something. I mean, our student computers had routable IPv4 addresses. Now, most of the network's important vital resources were actually on IPX at the time, which wasn't routable. So like the NetWare servers were fine, but the Windows boxes got trashed.
1: Maybe I'm just ignorant, but every time I've tried to do anything with IPv6 seriously, it's just been a hot mess. I'd say it's probably useful in a data center where you are going to bump up against the limits of, you know, local subnet number of devices, but at home, certainly I'm fine with the model that we have now. Maybe this makes me a Luddite, I don't care. It works well for me and my brain. I have a firewall, I have a bunch of IP addresses behind it, I understand it. NAT is good.
0: I think that's it. I agree, because it's like I like IPv4 on the LAN. I know carriers and ISPs are all using IPv6 as well, so a lot of your traffic does end up going over IPv6 for short periods of time, but for me, I do prefer IPv4 behind. I guess I wouldn't care if my public firewall port was IPv6. I don't really care.
1: Yeah,
0: it's behind the LAN is where I care.
1: Yep.
0: All right. And then our very last boost. Thank you, everybody else who did boost in. We really appreciate it. But Scuba Steve just met the cutoff with 15,000 sats. Hey, Chris and Alex, I have Nextcloud running on a $5 VPS since 2016. Well done, Steve. And in general, it's been really reliable. However, my Linux knowledge and experience has increased much since then, thanks to the JB shows, and I'd like to redeploy it using more modern tools. Oh, Alex, I think he's talking to you. My current instance is installed the old-fashioned way, downloading the tar.gz from Nextcloud and setting up Nginx and using PHP on the host system. My question is, what installation method would you use for a rock-solid Nextcloud instance in 2023? Whatever I do, I'd like to get a similar 6-plus-year runtime out of it with only updates, upgrades, and storage to manage. Thanks for the great shows, guys. See you at Linux Fest Northwest in October. Awesome. I'm looking forward to that.
1: Yeah, can't wait either. So obviously my answer is going to be use Docker. I mean, rootless pod, man.
0: right.
1: So I think it really depends on how you stored the data on the back end. I'm not familiar from your question how the database setup you used works. But if you've been storing the data, let's say, in a MySQL database, it should just be a case of bringing up the application in a container and pointing the correct environment variables at that database. And hopefully you're good to go.
0: Yeah, I thought maybe it'd be an opportunity for you to work in some Ansible there, you know, but you didn't.
1: Oh, well, I mean, if you want me to work the Ansible angle, go watch my latest YouTube video. Hey.
0: See, you're getting this YouTube thing down.
1: Where I talk about secret management with Docker Compose and Ansible and how you can deploy Docker containers automatically using Ansible.
0: Yeah. I mean, I could try to work in a Nix angle here too, but I actually don't think you need any of that necessarily, Scuba Steve. I think you really, with a container like, and using something like Docker Compose, it's so simple. Once you have the database, it's so simple to just spin the application up. Like, you could move the database to a new server, spin the application up again. I mean, it really makes that way more portable.
1: That's absolutely what I did. When I lived in London, my Nextcloud was on my server in London. When I emigrated, I threw it up on a Linode VPS for about 6 months whilst I actually emigrated. And then when I was ready, I brought it back on premise again, this time in America. And it worked super well. I just did, I think it was a ZFS replication of all the snapshots, or maybe it was an rsync. I can't remember. It was a while ago. But yeah, it's super portable.
0: That's a great idea. I should keep that in mind if I ever have to shut it down on Jupes for a bit. But, you know, I thought I could move it to the studio. Like, I was thinking, where would I do with that? But no, I could just move it to the cloud for a bit. Totally. Thank you, everybody who boosted in. You can get a new podcast app if you want to check out the new podcasting 2.0 features that we're working on behind the scenes. 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
0: Yeah, I think it'd be great to see a good selection of self-hosted topics at Linux Fest. 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
1: Yeah, and look what happened. 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
0: we need a lot more. 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So go check it out, linuxfestnorthwest.org. And then just a general reminder, it's a little late by the time this episode comes out, but we do have meetups, just sometimes rather impromptu, and we put them at meetup.com/JupiterBroadcasting. So if you join over there, you'll get notified. Like, we just had one in Berlin, but the timing doesn't work out by the time you're hearing this. But if you were a meetup member, you would have known about it already.
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0: Yeah, I'm over there, sure. 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
0: It's Office Hours with me, Chris. Hello, everyone. Welcome in. It's back to regular office hours times here, at least for one more episode. We'll tell you about that in a little bit. And Brentley is joining me, like always. Hello, sir.
3: Well, hello, Chris. This office, it's nice.
0: Thank you. Thank you. I decorated it in a Canadian and America theme today.
3: You got a maple tree and an eagle? I've never seen that pairing before.
0: I know we had Canada Day, and we have, today's the 4th of July as we're recording, so I just figured, you know, throw it into the AI and see what it comes up with. And I just themed the room based on what it told me. It just worked out great.
3: It did okay.
0: Man, things have been going on. Brentley has some big news, and he's also got a big meetup coming up. Why don't we start there? Do you want to give us a recap and tell us what's going on?
3: Sure can do. If you didn't hear in Linux Unplugged this week, I am now part of the Nextcloud team, helping them spread the good word. So, ta-da!
4: Da-da-da-da. Congratulations.
3: Well, thank you.
0: Yes, indeed.
3: What that means is, for our friends in Europe, I'm headed back to Berlin later this month. So we would love to see those who can make it. For those who couldn't make it the last time, here's an opportunity. Hopefully we're giving enough heads up for folks to, you know, take the train. Chris, they take the train over there.
0: They should. Man, I would love to have more train options here.
3: So if you would like to check in there, we're still figuring out the dates and location for a potential JB meetup. But we've got some good choices. So on meetup.com, we have an event there. If you can RSVP, that would be super helpful. But we're aiming around July 22nd as the earliest, and potential backup plans of July 23 on a Sunday, which would be pre-Linux Unplugged. You know, a meetup right before Linux Unplugged recording. That could be kind of neat. You know, that's what time zones can do for you. And worst case, July 30th would be another Sunday option. But that'll all get sorted, hopefully, this week.
0: Basically, end of July sometime. Great. Yeah, Brent will update the meetup.com page, which we have linked in the show notes when he's got deets.
3: Yeah, another great thing you could do is join the Berlin Buds Matrix Room. That's the best place to get updates as we change

0: kind of focus in on the open source community. And this is one of the best sort of non-commercial, just really focused on the doers and the people making, you know, like the developers making the code and stuff like that. And open source plays a big role there. So I'm really excited to be able to host that. Plus, we're going to get time to go to the beach. And if you're in the area, let me know. Reach out. Perhaps we could meet up. Again, it's going to be November 7th through the 9th, adoptingbitcoin.org if you want more information about the conference. And when I know more about the open source track, I'll tell it to you. I'll get that figured out soon. I mean, right now, my primary focus is Linux Fest Northwest. but then it very quickly will shift to that. And I've never flown that long in my life either.
1: How long is it going to be, Chris?
0: I don't know. It's got to be at least a 14-hour flight, right? I think something. 16-hour flight?
1: I have no idea, actually. We'll have to find out at some point. Can you take a train?
0: Well, the prices are pretty good. Take a train. I wish. I've also, you know me, I've also looked at it in, of course, I've looked at it in the route, like a road trip. Wait, can I road trip this in a truck or something like that?
1: Oh, can Jupes make it?
0: No, I don't think so.
1: Well, I thought you put wings on there.
0: Well, you could maybe do it that way. Yeah, it's an all day thing. That's what I'm gathering. The prices aren't too bad. Surprisingly, if you book it in time, you could get a flight for like a round trip for like $300.
1: What?
0: Yeah, if you get it ahead of time. But it's kind of a budget destination. One of the reasons I'm going, to tell you the truth. You know, I feel like maybe I'll wind the clock back on inflation a couple of years when I'm visiting there and save some money. Maybe not. But it's a dream of mine.
1: I'm going to be fascinated to hear what you discover there, especially leading up to it. I think you're trying to make connections and meet up with some folks that are down there. I mean, we have a certain perspective in North America, but that's a whole new opportunity. So I hope you, I don't know, come back a changed man.
0: I got me thinking about it this morning because there's a conference going on in El Salvador right now that's teaching folks the basics of Bitcoin development. And they posted a picture of the classroom this morning. And almost all the laptops, including the presenters, are all Linux. And you could just see it. GNOME's in there, Plasma's in there, Unity's in there. It's a room full of Linux users. And that got me really excited. Maybe I will get a chance to see some Linux in El Salvador. But let's talk about podcasting. Because I think this is going to set us up for our main topic today. We're going to discuss some big changes that we're going to be making. But let's start at the other end. Let's start with automatically created low-cost content, because a survey conducted by a AI content creation company suggests that 82% of podcast listeners are actually pretty okay with the use of AI to improve sound quality by removing background noise, or perhaps even translating captions into different languages and making podcasts accessible to global audiences. In fact, it expands out even there. 78% of listeners endorse AI-generated transcripts and captions. 74% of respondents suggested highly relevant podcast episodes based on a topic that could be suggested by AI. They're fine with that. But even getting down to automatically generating content in the episodes, it's in the high 70s, 70% range that people are okay with AI-generated content if it improves the overall, I guess, quality of the content, in the 70% range for that.
1: That is like the others, I believe, because why not make the experience better?
0: Yeah.
1: But the content piece has always been the hesitation. And so I'm, I don't know, skeptical of that number, if you might say.
0: I would be curious to know if this is just skewed because Acast, which describes themselves as the world's largest independent podcast company. Like, how could they even know that? Right. Do they have any idea what the other podcast companies make or how big? I mean, they're just. But they clearly have an AI product, not only a content generation product they're trying to sell, but also an AI-generated advertising platform that they're trying to sell to do AI content matching with ads. And they've released this study, and it, you know, I think it reflects what they want to see from the market. I'm convinced that you could use AI to automatically generate chapters and transcripts that could be published immediately and then perhaps reviewed by a human at a reasonable date to be corrected. But I don't think we're there completely yet. There's a new service come along that's just brilliant. It's called transcribe.fm. And it's as simple as it could possibly be. You upload an MP3 file. You connect your Albi account. So say you already have some sats to boost into the show. You connect your Albi account. You give them a pay what you want amount. I did like 5,000 sats.

0: And within minutes, they'll transcribe an hour-plus long podcast. And they'll even attempt to do speaker identification. They make it available in the various formats you might want, like JSON or SRT or HTML.
1: It actually sounds really attractive for us, Chris. It's like a problem we've been trying to solve, I don't know, for 8 months now. And we've gotten close, but you've got some features in there that we didn't even think of. Like the fact that it's kind of lightning enabled, I think probably has us very attracted to it. And it makes me think it would be wonderful if we could just automate this, like include them in a split and it just like automatically takes that episode and transcribes it for us. Wouldn't that be a sweet gem?
0: See, I think that's where this is going, right? For a podcaster. So you, as a podcast listener, you could use this. You log in with your existing Albi account, and then you just upload the MP3, pay in the amount of sats you want, and then a couple of minutes later, you get the transcript file. And so as a listener, you could do this for any podcast you want. But as a podcaster, I think that's where this is going, Brent, is perhaps we put them in for like a 4% split or something. And as long as they are in that split, they know the RSS episode, they know the feed number, they know all that stuff. They could go grab the MP3, auto transcribe it, and put that JSON file up on an HTTP endpoint for us. And they could just keep doing that as long as they're in the split. And if we want to move that internally, we just pull them out of the split. And if we decide we want to go back because maybe our internal solution didn't work, we just add them back to the split. Or maybe they're in some shows and not others. When you integrate it in with Lightning, you get away with all of that subscription nonsense and account management stuff, but you can still fairly use the service. And I think this is a great example of where podcasters can use the sats that their audience is boosting them to now turn around and get transcriptions with very little work on the podcaster's part. And audience members can take the sats that they might already have because they've been boosting in and toss a couple at transcribe.fm and get their own transcript for a podcast that doesn't offer it. It's brilliant. You don't have to worry about anything. Like, it's just so straightforward and simple. You don't have to like go set up a separate password for it. It's just really nice. And the fact that it can do like Linux Unplugged, which was like an hour 10 or something like that, and it did it in probably 45 seconds.
1: Whoa. Okay, that's impressive. And how is the accuracy?
0: Pretty good. I mean, I don't know if it's as good as our internal stuff, but our internal stuff also took 5 minutes.
1: Okay, fair enough.
0: You know, depending on, you know, if you just want to be able to get the idea and search for certain information, I think it's probably good enough.
1: You know, I would imagine there's an opportunity here to also cache those results. You know, if you think about, we already did Linux Unplugged, for instance, that file will have a hash that you could just easily look up in a table or something instead of doing the whole thing over and over. So I hope they're thinking about that on the back end.
0: I hope so, too. I think the chaps over at Fountain are thinking about that because Fountain FM has also introduced transcripts. I mean, there's really some stuff happening with transcripts right now. I'm very happy to see this. Some podcasters, unfortunately, are wasting their time on dynamic ads and trying to scramble to get that working. But others are focused on adding new features and capabilities to their podcast like transcripts. And Fountain has made it stupid easy. It's so, so simple and straightforward and also very fast. What I like about what they're doing is they kind of followed your model, Brent, where a premium user or a user who's not a premium user can pay a one-time tiny fee, like 2,000 sats, and generate a transcript for a podcast. And then once that transcript has been generated once, it's available for everybody. And it's right built into the Fountain FM app. It's just a button in the player. And so I'm a Fountain premium user, so I get unlimited transcripts on demand. 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It's so nice. I mean, now theirs is limited to their system, right? Where Transcribe FM is a website, you just go there and upload an MP3 file. But if you're already using Fountain, that's awesome.
1: Well, I could see this like moving into just becoming a little bit of a standard. I mean, maybe that's me being a little bit idealistic, but let's say Fountain transcribes it and a community member funded that as a sort of gift or value to the other listeners. Why shouldn't that be available in all the Podcast 2.0 apps? Wouldn't that be a great thing?
0: So with the way that Transcribe FM does it, if a podcaster runs it, they get a JSON file or whatever. and they can put that in their, they can put that up on their website and then add it to their RSS feed, and it would be available to every podcasting 2.0 app immediately.
1: These pieces connecting are just so close, right? We need to have like one conversation to make all this happen.
0: Yeah, I think Sovereign Feeds could inevitably be the tool that integrates all this. So you go to Sovereign Feeds to update your podcasting 2.0 RSS feed or to create an RSS feed. And then it'll just give you an option. Do you want to integrate Transcribe FM? Do you want to integrate this or that? And then it'll just generate on the background, you know, and post that result file to some HTTP endpoint that you give it. And it's getting there. It's so close. I'm so, so excited to see it, because transcripts, I believe, are going to be a game changer for podcasts in like a slow burn way. At first, it's just going to open it up to an audience that maybe the audio hasn't been accessible to. And that is something that podcasting has been so negligent for in for like a decade. It's embarrassing. We really should have been all over this years ago. And so it's a shame to see some folks dragging their feet now, because this is a blight on the podcasting industry. And we have made it inaccessible to an entire demographic of potential audience members. So we need to solve that problem. Additionally, which is clear and an immediate benefit, is all of a sudden the content of the podcast becomes a lot more searchable. We have a lot of really, really, really good information in like Linux Unplugged last week about the Red Hat changes. There's not really a great way to expose that information to somebody who isn't willing to commit an hour and 10 minutes. Whereas this might give them the ability to get the information. Oh, these guys actually sound like they have a good take. I'll go listen. Or I'm searching for this topic. Now Google can actually expose our podcast episode as something that contains that information, because there's nothing there for Google to index right now. So it's going to help with SEO and discovery and search, obviously.
1: I also love the idea that you could scrub through some audio, like find a keyword that you're really interested in, and then just jump right into the podcast at that point, especially if you're new to a particular podcast. That's quite a nice way to get introduced to the topic, but also to find new podcasts that you might be interested in that you didn't even know were talking about a topic that you're really interested in.
0: Also think about it in terms of citing a source. So if we want to cite something that somebody said in a podcast right now, what we can kind of do is either we can play a clip, or we can say, you know, in episode 343 at the 30-minute and 9-second mark, so-and-so said, right? That's just kind of silly.
1: It's a bit clumsy.
0: Right. But if podcasts had a transcription as a default, it would make citing the interviewee or the sourced information much simpler, not just for other podcasters, but for people that are writing publications, maybe they're in a written format and things like that. And it's also maybe easier to just share a paragraph with somebody that's new to a podcast than it is an audio clip. And then some podcasts, you could maybe even repurpose that text somehow. I'm sure there's a lot of ways we could kind of come up with that. So I'm excited to see transcription really getting easier and more accessible between things like Transcribe FM, Fountain building it in, and also Whisper CPP just being available to generally anybody that has enough CPU cores. We're getting there. We're getting there. I don't know when exactly, but it's close. It's close, and I think it's going to be sooner than later that most of our shows have a transcription file somehow. It would be done probably today if Fireside FM updated their transcription support to the podcasting studio standard, guys.
1: It's so sad.
0: It's okay. It's okay. I've been patient. I'll continue to be patient. Other folks, though, are focused on maintaining the status quo. And this has actually sort of upset me this morning. Chris has had a bit of a sad. I really see a fork in the road ahead of us. Trying to maintain the status quo, sort of kick the can, the advertising solution down the road, and embrace dynamic ad insertion, and kind of give up sovereignty over your content. I mean, think about it from my perspective. Imagine spending 18 years building out your channel, your voice, curating every minute of audio, applying everything you've learned about microphones and editing and compression, and seeking out team members who can then bring in their expertise and bring it to the next level like Drew does, and working with them to make sure that the product is as good and represents what you want as much as possible. Imagine doing that for years, some even longer than I have been, and then handing over that to some advertising system, some company, they don't know you. They're probably VC funded. And they're just going to slam an advertisement in there. It's a violation of what some of us have been building our entire careers. And it's only in a moment of desperation would creators who have been building that make a change like this. Times are changing. And this morning I learned that twit.tv has joined in partnership with Libsyn to begin rolling out dynamic ads in the Twit podcast. Now this stings because Leo Laporte, I believe, made the host read legitimate for podcasts. Leo Laporte came from radio and he brought a legitimacy to the podcast host reading the ads. And he originally had such great advertising, he was able to do it with genuine passion. And I think he set a bar for how host-read advertising was done in podcasting. And he also created his own media empire after tech TV crumbled. He switched over to podcasting and he built his own business. And they took that advertising, they brought it in-house. But like so many businesses that are built on a certain model, Twit became inflexible and unable to adapt to perhaps a more value for value type model because it simply doesn't scale to like 20, 30 employees. I believe value for value models generally predicate a pretty lean, mean operation. What you see in the splits is what you get. And if you can't afford it via the splits, you probably can't afford to do it with value for value, at least right now. And that's just not where Twit's at. But as somebody who's in this industry and as somebody who watched Leo Laporte help legitimize the host read ad that made this a medium that was possible for thousands of other podcasters to make a full-time income. And to see Twit make this change is really hard for me. This is losing one of the OGs. And I can understand it because of their scale, but it still stings, Brent. It still stings.
1: It's interesting to see in the chat here, some Linux user is suggesting that Twit has tried this in the past as well, 2018 and 2020. And so I'm curious, you know, they must have tried it and not been happy with it and gone back, but it's just a progression of that idea of sort of giving up that control, isn't it? And I mean, you've been predicting the shift of the industry a little bit for what, the last, is it a year, 2 years, something like that?
0: I'd say 2 years I've been bringing it up. And for the last year, I've been obnoxiously consistently bringing it up, right?
1: Yes.
0: And that's, I think, maybe in part why I'm frustrated. If I saw this coming, others could have seen this coming, or they could have listened to me. Either way, we could have spent the last year building something together, right? Imagine if Leo had gotten 5% of his audience to start doing boosts, and some of our other friends who were going to be switching to dynamic ads or who are losing advertisers had spent the last year getting 5 to 10% of their community doing boosts. We'd all be in a position now where that may actually be a viable way to support content because we'd have critical mass. Instead, I've spent the last year eating sandwiches, telling everybody this was coming. And here we are. And I think it's such a tragedy. If you come at it from what made podcasting great was that it didn't have that commercial influence. It wasn't radio. It was something that was handcrafted by people who really cared about that topic. And they were so passionate about that topic, they were willing to commit the time and energy and capital to make content about it because they just love talking about that thing so much. That's why they started a podcast. And now there's two paths with dynamic ads. It's either a race to the bottom, because as you remove the host read, you remove the sort of brand credibility that brings, the sort of host endorsement that that brings, which is a huge part of what the advertiser is paying for. So you make the podcast ads less valuable. So the cost goes down, right? Libsyn, which is who Twit has selected, has spent years campaigning. I've documented some of it on this show, has spent years campaigning to get the cost of podcast advertising down. The numbers that Libsyn posts are half the numbers, half our numbers, because they're trying to bring the cost down because they want to have a YouTube-like experience where you can buy ads at massive scale across multiple creators. Twit's gone in with Libsyn. one of the biggest offenders in driving this price to the bottom. It's a race to the bottom. So that's scenario one. Scenario two is that this is successful and it makes all of these podcasters more money. That's the path that leads to radio ads, my friend. That's the path that leads to a clock. That's the path that leads to integrated ads, ads that get inserted at the hour, on the hour. That's the path that leads to commercial radio. And then that's also the path that leads to regulation, but that's a further down the road thing. So where I see dynamic advertising going is two different routes to hell. Either most likely a race to the bottom as they begin to devalue, especially as they work in AI generation, or they're successful and we end up with radio and RSS feeds. Very, very, very disappointed we're at this point, especially after a year of me talking everyone's ear off about the problem, making the case the entire time. And, you know, as we sit here right now, Bitcoin is up on the year at its high. And so if you sent us a row of ducks a year ago, your row of ducks is doing more work for Jupiter Broadcasting right now without you having to do a single thing.
1: Extra quacks.
0: Right? They're quacking extra with no extra work because that asset has gone up in value. And we put it into work, into adding liquidity to channels. We put it in other places that I probably shouldn't share about for OPSEC. But it is a model that is working for us. And we all could have gone in on this. And in a year later, where we're at right now, after I've been warning for a year, everyone would have made money. The audience was able to send an amount that they're comfortable sending, so they're not out on some big investment. We're talking like, you know, a couple of dollars. But on total, in collective, it's doing more for JB as time goes on. Now, the market dynamics will change over time, but things are looking pretty positive right now because BlackRock and Fidelity and about six others, so about eight large financial institutions, have announced ETFs that they want for Bitcoin. Even if they don't get approved right away, it is a signal that the absolute largest asset managers in the world want in on Bitcoin. And they're not crypto ETFs, right? They're not Solana ETFs. They're Bitcoin ETFs. Just like I told you, the SEC came in, they cleaned house in the crypto casinos. They're going after Coinbase. They're going after Kraken. They're going after Binance, just like I told you they would. They're going after the security coins that are actually securities, just like we said they were. And Bitcoin is remaining the champion. And now the largest financial institutions, BlackRock, who has, out of 572 ETFs they filed, has had one ETF ever rejected, has now filed for a Bitcoin ETF. The big boys are here and they want in. And that signal, regardless if they even get approved, it's verifying the value for value model. It works because it's sats, and because the sats you sent in a year ago are doing more work today than they were when you sent them a year ago. And because I'm somebody who's watching this, I know how to leverage that because it's my business. It's hard, but it's a business. And I want to own this infrastructure because it's my business and I want to run this business for another 30 years. I don't want Libsyn running how I make revenue. Not only do they manage the payment system and they manage the CDN infrastructure, but now they get to pick content for my shows and they get to be the kings of how I make revenue, which means you're on the hook. Because if Libsyn changes the deal on me, the content could go away or be altered at any point. And the wish of the listener, the desires of the listener, they're not a consideration in this deal. But with Boost and Value for Value, the only consideration is the listener. You see what I'm saying? There's two paths ahead of content creators, and it's really sad to see Twit choose the wrong path here because they made the right bet on podcasting back in the day, but I think they're making the wrong bet now, even if they end up making more money.
1: Now, Chris, I'm curious, since you have, you know, some extensive perspective, I'm curious if you think that these automated insertion ad platforms will change the structure or content of some of these shows that we've come to love for so long. You know, is it going to change the actual content as well in a way?
0: Well, it is going to require more brand safety. You know, it's going to be more akin to like, oh, I can't say that kind of stuff like you hear YouTubers say all the time because they're always constantly worried about YouTube punishing them. It's essentially going to be more of that over time getting applied to podcasting. And I think that's a bad thing. I think podcasting should represent the full spectrum of free speech, and then the listener market can decide the winners and the losers. You know, with this dynamic ad system, it's sort of incentivizes the podcaster to drive as many downloads as possible, and that's generally not done through quality. It can be, but that requires so much work. And most podcasters that are doing this deal, they're doing it because they've already gone out horizontally. They've already launched, like in the case of Twit, man. They are the very example of horizontal growth, simply to create more ad inventory, simply to bring in more revenue. But I think you can look around at any full-time podcaster right now. They've all gone out horizontally to create more ad inventory because they can only put so many ads in a podcast. So, you know, if you got a 30-minute or an hour-long podcast, you could put 3 or 4 ads in there if you really cram them in there. And then you could go promise people they can get rid of those ads if they go subscribe to your Patreon or your membership. And that does work to some degree, but you can only do it before you really, you can only go so far. You start putting 5 ads in there, 6 ads in there, you really start pissing people off. So you gotta grow out horizontally. You gotta start up security now, right? You gotta start up this week in Google. You gotta find, even though you could talk about when something really matters, you could talk about it in your weekly tech show. And then all of a sudden you need 2 weekly tech shows. So now they have 2 weekly tech shows, and for a while they had a daily tech show. All ad inventory spots. And the issue is that requires staffing, you know, editors, producers, service contracts for the hosting platform. All these things create cost. And so you are forced into just doing more ads. And the dynamic model is kind of the way to kick this can down the road. Instead of re-architecting, you know, culling the herd, if I was Leo, I'd have 3 shows. You know, I'd have 3 shows. That's what I would do. And I'd do 3 shows. That's all Leo needs to do. He's worked so damn hard for so long. You know what? He's proved himself. I would transition. And I know it sucks to do layoffs, but I would transition. And I would do 3 shows. I'd work with a couple of handpicked sponsors, and I'd do value for value, which is essentially what I'm trying to do here at JB. But that's because, and I know Leo knows this, you grow out horizontally, it just it traps you. And I think this lets them kick the can down the road, because one of the things they say in this Libsyn announcement is that Libsyn's insertion rate has been much higher than their insertion rate was, or something to that degree, right?
1: You've got it here. It's Elisa Laporte, the CEO of Twit, saying, throughout our pilot phase, they've consistently demonstrated a higher fill rate, making them an invaluable partner for our next phase of podcasts.
0: So the reason why they're demonstrating a consistently higher fill rate is because Twit can't sell ads in-house, where the dynamic insertion platform will always just throw something in there, even if it's a low performer or a low payer or whatever, they'll throw it in there. So if your metric is which system is filling ad slots better, well, the dynamic system's always going to. And the reason why you're using the dynamic system is because your in-house system has failed. I've already gone over the reasons why in-house ad sales is slowing for podcasting, so I won't relitigate that here. But that's just such a silly quote as a victory. Of course, the dynamic platform is doing more insertions than your in-house platform. That's the whole point right now. Anyways, I'm willing to be wrong on this one. I would love to see a system where I could sit down, I could record all the ads for the platform. I just upload them to a platform, and then it inserts them until they reach a certain play count, and then it starts rolling in new stuff or something. And you don't even really know that they're being dynamically inserted because they're still read by me. They're still the right fit for the right show, that kind of thing. And we just now have a software package that is keeping closer track of exactly how many downloads or engagements a read gets and swaps in a new one, because that might be a system that would work with advertising, because I believe advertising and podcasting is going to go to a lot shorter, lean, mean contracts, couple of hits, couple of episodes, and then they're gone. Not these, you know, with us for 3 years kind of deals that we've been seeing for a long time. So, you know, I'll keep an eye on it, and I'm willing to reevaluate my position right now. But today, my primary takeaway is sad and frustrated, because I've been talking everybody's ear off for this. Plenty of warning. There's been plenty of signs. Clearly, I was seeing something. Clearly, whatever signal I was watching was correct. They could have been watching that same signal, and they didn't. And now what they're doing is they're handing over something that they've spent nearly a lifetime creating to Libsyn to dynamically insert content into. It's hard. But I want to take a moment and thank Linode for sponsoring, because they have two more episodes on Office Hours. We're going to be getting more into this. So if you want to take an opportunity to thank them for years of support, a great time right now to go to linode.com/Jupiter. 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And they have one more episode, and we are very grateful for Linode's support. This show never made sense from an advertising standpoint.
1: I don't know how you convinced them.
0: They just loved what we did, right? And it was a different time in advertising. I think I want to, maybe this puts into perspective a little honesty here. Linode, you know, had a pretty generous advertising budget. You could see because they were sponsoring everywhere, and they really wanted to get the brand out there, and they liked what we did. And those were some of the deciding factors to sponsor on Office Hours. But it doesn't actually make sense now. Like, now that the budgets are cut back, because marketing budgets are the first thing companies cut back. Before they do layoffs, before they do freezing hires, they slash the marketing budget. That's true everywhere. And now it doesn't make sense for Linode to be in Office Hours. And it probably never did make sense, but we were just in a very fruitful time. I've said it before, the sun was shining and podcasters made hay.
1: Can you explain why it didn't make sense in more concrete terms?
0: Well, they're on all of our other shows already, so they're getting pretty good brand reach. And this podcast is a podcast made for people that listen to Jupiter Broadcasting shows. So you're kind of double dipping for people you've already reached. And, you know, the podcast, you know, it gets like 5,000 downloads. I don't know. And it's not a huge show. It's, by every other metric, we wouldn't even be running this show anymore. We wouldn't even ask advertisers if they're interested, because of the size.
1: Yet for us, there's like deep value for our community, right? It's like a bizarre situation in that sense.
0: Right. We find deep value in the show and in working, like, in having a place where we can kind of collaborate with the community. They can ask us questions. We can answer those things. We can kind of drive community engagement to things that are certain projects. Like, it just makes a lot of sense for us, but it doesn't make sense as a commercially viable podcast. And it's also been a really good test ground for us. We've been able to try things over the years. And so we want to experiment at a whole new scale now with Office Hours. Because it's not viable as a sponsor-funded show, it's just built different. We do think we could potentially finance production with boost bounties. And so what we want to try to do is a boost bounty for an episode. And right now we're shooting high because we want to cover the production cost. So 1.5 million total sats for an episode, and then we publish an episode. So that's right now at today's market value around $450 in exchange, if you were to exchange that into cash. We will adjust the target as it seems right, like maybe market prices change up or down, or seems like too high or too low of a target. But what we're thinking is we want to come up with a model where the boost will directly fund the production costs and a little bit of our time at essentially cost, right? So there's a base bounty price. We're not really making a profit there, but we can cover Drew's time. We send a little value to Brent and myself, to JB still, to Podverse, to, you know, developers that we have in the splits and things like that. And the splits will work in full transparency, 30% to Drew, 30% to Brent, 30% to myself, and then 10% to all the other places. And of course, that'll always be in the RSS feed and fully transparent. You can always check it to see where the splits are at. But with this experiment, we're going to see if we can directly fund production using boosts. And so when we get to a certain amount with those splits, Drew will have earned enough to cover his time for production editing. And we will just kind of have an idea as we're getting close, because we'll watch the amounts come in so we can start scheduling internally. Okay, I think this week we're going to do an Office Hours. And I also think there could be a role in here where we do little mini update episodes. I've been calling them in my noodle pocket office episodes, where maybe I jump on at home or on my phone, or I jump into the studio and I just do a quick update. Hey, this is where we're at. Here's something that happened this week. So-and-so wrote and asked about this. Don't forget, we're X amount away from our bounty. when you want to see a full when you're ready for a full episode, Office Hours, when we read, we'll get that full amount, whatever, you know, we'll get there when we get to the full amount, and we'll just be transparent with where we're at on those amounts. It's risky, right? Because boost engagement drops off when we don't do regular episodes. We've noticed that even with this week. Engagements dropped way off because we had a really sporadic release schedule over June. And so we understand. I mean, that makes sense, right? So we're going to have to kind of gauge that, figure out how to keep it going, keep people interested, and then probably also try to source some topic suggestions from some of those boosts. But obviously, we're going to be bringing our own agenda too, because there's going to be things we just want to share with you guys. So that's a lot. Brent, did I miss anything?
1: Did you say experimental? Oh, yeah. Yeah, yeah. You said that. That's good.
0: Yeah, definitely.
1: I think really the thing is, if this works here with this experiment, you know, Office Hours has always been a little unsure of itself. But if this concept works here for Office Hours, it kind of begins to complete the whole idea that the network could also benefit from this model as a whole. You know, the other shows could also integrate some of this. You know, maybe we do special interviews, or maybe we do one-off projects, or that kind of idea. So I think if you like that idea that we've been talking about this entire episode, this is your chance to make it work and to experiment with us and to have a little bit of fun. Like, I think it's a totally different way to interact with a podcast that you really love, or a podcast network that you really love. So if you want this to succeed, we would love to see you guys really be engaged with it, and, you know, give us some ideas on how it can be tweaked as well. I think there's just some huge value there.
0: This could only really be done with Office Hours right now, because first of all, you know, it's pretty low cost production episode for us. It doesn't require days and days or weeks of research. You know, it doesn't require a team of us to put it together. It's really my time, Brent's time, and Drew's time, and often a little bit of West time in there. And so we can be really kind of, we can be low cost in the production, and we can produce an episode when we can afford to run it. That's what I like about this bounty system. The way it would work right now is if we just wanted to keep the show going in case another sponsor wanted to advertise, or maybe if we kept it going on the regular, we just organically generate enough boosts, but we'd be taking that money out of the general fund to keep the show production going. And as advertising revenue goes down, there's other changes JB has to make if we want to keep the quality high. And so instead of killing a show, perhaps we move it to this bounty model, because then the network can forecast when we can actually afford to run it. We can forecast when it's going to be time to actually produce it. And the audience can watch the entire process all along, because not only is everything on the blockchain, but I think inevitably there'll probably be some role in there for maybe creating like a dashboard that shows a leaderboard, that shows where we're at, how close we are to the goal, maybe who boosted in and their message. All of that is very doable, and it could make this even more successful. And I think maybe Office Hours ultimately isn't the show that's so valuable to the audience that they're willing to make this happen on an ongoing basis. But if we could validate the model a couple of times, maybe it could be applied to another podcast, or maybe it does work here. We'll just have to kind of see. It's sort of a unique opportunity with Office Hours, since it's not really a viable sponsor show. And we do have to be really careful about our costs coming up over the next year, especially the next 6 to 9 months. We're going to have to be very careful as a network about our costs. And so doing this allows us to maintain the content, produce it on a schedule that we can at least forecast, but only actually commit to doing it once we know we can safely afford to do it. That, to me, seems like a game changer if it works out, assuming we pull it off.
1: Now, Chris, True Grits has a question for you. Does this also include counting the streamed sets?
0: Yes. Yeah. Yeah. So what we'll do is Wes has a great script that we'll go through, and we'll just kind of periodically grab the boosts and the streaming sats that come in and total them up. And then we'll generate a little internal report for us that we can just kind of keep an eye on. So we'll have that kind of process, and the streaming stats are counted in there.
1: Well, I think I'm out of questions. Does anybody else have any questions? But I think we'll be definitely reporting on this as it goes, because we don't know what we're doing, and it'll change as it goes, right?
0: Yeah. I mean, like, the one area I think we really don't have any idea of is, like, how do we keep it rolling so that way we let people know we're getting close, or we need their help to get to the bounty without being obnoxious and without doing the cost of a full episode to remind folks. And is there a room in that for me to experiment with new formats?
1: Hmm.
0: You know, briefer, quick updates that are just like little quick hits.
1: Oh, that's kind of fun.
0: Mm-hmm.
1: You know, wasn't that your sort of idea for Office Hours at first, was just like sit down, record a quick thing and send it out there?
0: Yeah, maybe. Yeah, because the feed could turn out to be like a quick hit feed update for things going on. Hey, at JB this week, we got this going on. Hey, this item went on for sale. This meetup's going on. Hey, we're this week, we talked about XYZ if you're interested in that topic. I don't know. And then, by the way, we're at this point in our milestone, sort of as a quick wrap up or something. Maybe thank like the last person that boosted in or something. I don't know. Like, I could do anything. I just don't really have it clear yet. You know, I don't have a clear picture yet. I'm willing to give it a shot because there's a network effect we could do here, right? As we get close, we could say, hey, on Linux Unplugged next. Say, hey, you know what? We're really close to our bounty for a new Office Hours. If you've been thinking about kicking in, we're 60,000 sats away from hitting our milestone. You know, we could do those types of things too every now and then to remind people.
1: A Cacti Chameleon says, hey, you should call them podcast shorts.
0: All right. I was thinking pocket offices, but yeah, podcast shorts could be good. And I put them in like, I'm going to do vertical waveforms, you know, waveform of the video, of the audio.
2: Oh God.
0: Just to keep it consistent. I would also want to make sure we're publishing the updates in there. That's something else I have to kind of work out. So there's deets right now. Like if I do a quick and dirty publish from my phone, it doesn't necessarily go to all the right spots. Like it doesn't go to the all shows feed necessarily. It doesn't go to the members feeds necessarily. So I will also have to sort that out. But I think 10 minutes of chatting with Wes, we'll have that figured out. So that I'm not too worried about. And then ultimately we'd have to come up with another perk for party members. It's going to be tricky because the party memberships are really important. So we don't want to reduce their benefits. At the same time, we want to be able to experiment with this format to see if it's a viable format. So I'll have to give that some more thought too. But I'd be interested to know what people think. Any other questions, or shall we get to the Les Boosts?
1: I think that's about it, Chris.
3: And now it is time for Le Boost.
0: All right. Well, Adversary 17 comes in with 60,901 sats. They're our baller booster this week. They say, hey, Chris, second time booster here. I think there might be third time, actually, by the time we get to this message. I just wanted to say thank you for educating me on Bitcoin and Lightning and being so passionate about it. Your energy is contagious. Keep up the great work. And I love all the podcasts you and the team produce. P.S. This is a zip code boost. Oh, Brent, you should have warned me. I got to get the map out. Hold on. Okay. I know I can find this. See, it's over here. It's America. Maybe it's America. Yeah.
1: These maps are so big.
0: Yeah, it's big. Oh, here, I found Chicago. Okay, let me get in here. Looks like it's south of Chicago, down the 57, in a place called Kanike. K-N-A-K-E-E. Kanike, Illinois.
1: You even spelled it wrong, did you? I think it's Kanike.
0: I think it's Kinky. No, I'm pretty sure it's Kinky.
1: It has a lot of K's and a lot of A's.
0: I think it's Kinky, Illinois, is what it is. That's thank you. I found it on the map, though, so thank you very much. Appreciate the zip code boost. Those are my favorite adversaries.
1: I'd like to see you try to fold that map up again.
0: I think I should just leave it out in case we get another one.
1: Nope.
0: Scott comes in with a row of ducks. How do you think Noster could be used in podcasting? Ephemeral chats for live streams was brought up in LUP once. There are ways to bring Noster and RSS feeds together called Noster RSS. And I've been working on Podping replacement in my free time called Noster Notify.
1: Huh.
0: I don't know if any of it will make a big difference to podcasting or not. Thought, Scott, I think I like Podping, but I think having an alternative is worth considering. And one based on relays and not the Hive blockchain, I think is interesting to discuss further. Ephemeral chats was my idea. So you'd have a chat room that exists for that one episode kind of a thing. But I like yours a lot, Scott. Keep me posted if you develop any further. Gene Bean comes in with 4096 sats. Cast-O-Matic is my favorite iOS app, and I'm not using it right now because of a bug with boosting that'll likely be fixed by the next time you read this on air. Well, thank you for the hot boost.
4: Coming in hot with the boost.
0: I hear so many good things about Cast-O-Matic. I'm going to have to give it a go. Gonna have to. If they get that boosting thing fixed, let me know, Gene Bean. I'm going to have to try it. Taco Strange comes. That's great.
1: Best
0: Taco Strange.
1: Names.
0: It comes in with 10,000 sats. Pew! I had no idea the Cash App was on the Lightning Network. It's so much easier to load up my Fountain wallet now. Here are the sats I use to test out the process. Hey, hey! Oh,
1: thanks.
0: Very, very nice. True Grits boosted 10,000 sats across two boosts. I really enjoyed this episode, and I'd love to see more like it in the future. I also agree with the booster that mentioned scaling the show down to one episode a month if need be. However, I hope it doesn't have to come to that. Yeah, we will see. Now, I mentioned when we take time off, the boost consistency drops down. So our total sats, my manual calculations, I wasn't using Wes's script this time, but my manual calculations are 87,219 sats. That's about $26 across five boosters.
1: Not quite our episode goal, is it?
0: No. And so you can see why we set a goal of 1.5 million sats, because we want to pay properly for Drew's time and Brent's time, and a little bit of my time, and kick it off to some developers and stuff like that. So, but we also are very grateful for that. You know, that $26 will go to work. So thank you, everybody who did boost in. You can boost in with a new podcast app at podcastapps.com. 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In fact, Podverse just had a great update for Android users. Big thumbs up on stability. So if you haven't checked one of those apps out yet, now might be the time. 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Getalbi.com. Top that off, either like from the Cash App or just directly. And then you head on over to the Podcast Index. You look up the old Office Hours, which is a pain in the butt because it's a bad name. So I'll put a link in the notes and you just boost right there from their website. It's such a bad name. I have a hard time finding it. And it's my face. My face is on the artwork for some reason. And I have a hard time finding it.
1: Why did we do this?
0: So we have one more episode of the traditional Office Hours format, which we think it probably works out perfectly. One more sponsored Linode episode and one more episode for us to kind of digest what we've discussed today with you guys. Review any kind of feedback or ideas you have. I'd love to get those in via Boost if we can. And then we'll kind of have the final formula, I think, by the end of our next episode. And then starting, I guess that would be what, 34? We're in 32. So 33 will be a regular format, and then starting with 34, we'll begin the new bounty-based format. We'll have to come up with a name for it, too. So if you got a name that's better than Bounty Boost or something, let me know, because maybe it's catchy. It'll catch on, and others will follow the model. Either way, it's either going to be a success, or it's going to be a dramatic failure. But because we're doing it right here, and not only are we doing it live, you'll find out about it one way or another. But with that, I got to get to a 4th of July party. Happy America Day for those who care. And thanks for joining us. Bye, Brantley.
1: Bye.
0: Hello, and welcome to Linux Action News, episode 281, recorded on February 21st, 2023. I'm Chris.
2: And I'm Wes.
0: Hello, Wes. Let's do the news.
2: And we start with some news this week that you just love to see. The DreamWorks Animation Company is making their in-house renderer open source.
0: Yeah, it's the rendering software behind the recent Puss in Boots, The Last Wish movie, How to Train Your Dragon, and others. It's called Moonray, and we first heard about plans to open source it back in August, but then, like most of these events, everything just kind of went silent.
2: Until this week, anyway, when DreamWorks gave us an update at the Open Source Forum 2023, put on by the Linux Foundation. They shared that they are pretty darn close to releasing the source code and have launched an official documentation site.
0: And it's a decent little site for what it is. I gave their docs a read-through. I wouldn't say there's anything too surprising. They're targeting a, quote, vanilla CentOS 7 machine, but they also have instructions for building OpenMoonray in a Docker container. They are using the Apache 2.0 license for OpenMoonray, and they expect it to be available on their website at openmoonray.org.
2: So, what's DreamWorks' motivation for open sourcing their in-production renderer? Well, we might get some insights into that thinking from Andrew Pierce, VP of Global Technology at DreamWorks, who said, quote, "The appetite for rendering at scale grows each year, and Moonray is set to meet that need. We expect to see the code base grow stronger with community involvement as DreamWorks continues demonstrating our commitment to open source."
0: Well, who doesn't like stronger code bases? I mean, to me, it sounds like they're expecting that folks in the industry and enthusiasts are going to just start contributing to OpenMoonray and inevitably make it better. And that's probably a pretty safe bet. This is often where open source is at its best, when everyone involved is getting their particular itch scratched. And having powerful, credentialed software like this out there and available to us all, no doubt means that this tooling is going to end up being used in ways that you just couldn't even dream of today.
2: We don't cover every release of systemd, but when we do, it's because there's something you should know about. And with version 253 released this week, well, it's definitely one of those releases.
0: Yeah, and as always, the list of changes is long and many. But there's a change right at the top of the list that caught our attention, and that support for version 1 control groups is officially on the chopping block.
2: In fact, the team says they intend to phase out support at the end of 2023. Yes, that's this year. They also warn those of us using software that still depends on version 1, writing, quote, "If you run services that make explicit use of Cgroup V1 features, i.e. the legacy hierarchy with separate hierarchies for each controller, please implement compatibility with Cgroup V2 sooner rather than later." Most of Linux user space has been ported over already.
0: Okay, so here's what we're talking about. In Linux, you have this idea of a Cgroup, which is short for a control group. It's a feature that allows for fine-grained resource allocation and management of system resources, such as your CPU, memory, and I/O devices, among a group of processes. It's essentially a way to organize and manage processes and then control the resource usage.
2: Cgroup V1 uses a hierarchical tree structure to organize processes and all their associated resources, with each Cgroup having a single hierarchy of control knobs for resource management. That is in stark contrast to version 2, which uses a flat hierarchy to organize resources and also provides more fine-grained control over resource allocation. V2 also supports a unified hierarchy where all Cgroups are organized under a single tree, unlike V1, which has separate trees for different types of resources.
0: And Cgroup version 2 was first introduced in Linux 4.5, which was released back in March of 2016. But it's just taken the industry a long time. They've been slow to move, and the migration has some challenges, so you can understand why they've been hesitant. It seems though the systemd team is going to do their part to just push things forward. So if your fiddly bits are still using Cgroup version 1, I guess consider this a heads up. You have a project on the horizon, but you do have plenty of time to get it done.
2: With only 3 or 4 months left until the Debian 12 Bookworm release hits a mirror near you, the development team is hard at work preparing the Debian installer with new features and fixes. And so far, the biggest change is the inclusion of non-free firmware by default. And, of course, the move to Linux kernel 6.1 LTS in the official images. Debian 12 Bookworm is currently in soft freeze and looking for testers, with the team ending their announcement this week with the following quote. "We need your help to find bugs and further improve the installer. So please, try it." Installation images and everything else you'll need are available at our website. And we'll have that linked in the notes.
0: Linode.com/LAN. 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And the performance is absolutely top-notch. And the best part, really, is the pricing. 30 to 50% cheaper than the hyperscalers that want to lock you into their platforms and are always trying to upsell you. But I think on top of all of that, the thing that I appreciate the most is the approaches you have available to you when you sign up to Linode. It's really kind of amazing that they've struck this balance between the one-click type deployments or the burn it all down and build it up yourself approach. And I have done both. I really think it's a great way to try out things like Nextcloud, or if you want to go play around with Terraform or Ansible in the cloud. 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
0: We have been looking forward to the Linux 6.2 release for an embarrassingly long time. And this week, after kind of an extended development cycle, we finally got it. The most exciting thing, in my opinion, with Linux 6.2 is the Intel Arc graphics being promoted, finally, to stable.
2: That's right. With 6.2, the Intel DG2 Arc graphics hardware will finally enjoy out-of-the-box support without any special overrides or having to add kernel module parameters on the command line. It has taken a bit to land fully, but I think that slower pace means Intel is pretty happy with where things are now.
0: Yeah, I think I am too. It was usable. You could make it work previously, but now with, I think it's Mesa 22 and up and Linux 6.2 and up, you can just put an Arc GPU in your system and it will just work. Kind of like how if you have Intel integrated graphics today and you install Linux, you get some basic 3D acceleration right out of the box. You didn't have to do anything. I remember when that first started happening, it felt like magic. This is now like that, but it's even better because it's a dedicated card with 256 megabytes of RAM or whichever one you might have. I'm using the A380 in this case. And the system is noticeably snappier because previously I was using busted NVIDIA graphics with LLVM doing the rendering. So it was really software rendering. And the interface on Plasma was fine. In fact, impressively, Plasma does really well in those conditions, but it wasn't great. And I slapped in that GPU, changed nothing else other than just having all of my software up to date, because I do have a modified Ubuntu install where I put Linux 6.2 on there using the mainline installer tool. And I can notice it immediately. Just opening the menus, closing, minimizing, I can tell system performance is better already. And it was no effort. There was no driver process I had to go install. There was no GUI I had to launch that searched for missing drivers and tried to load them and then build a module. None of that. It just works. And so that's my first impression, but I feel like there's a lot more testing to be done. So I'm going to just keep poking away at this thing, see what it's like to use on the daily, and I'll report back in a future episode of Linux Unplugged.
2: Meanwhile, over on the open source NVIDIA side of the house, well, there's initial accelerated support for GeForce RTX 30 Ampere graphics cards, at least if you've got Linux 6.2 and Mesa 23 or above. But before you get too excited, keep in mind, it still performs poorly due to the lack of proper reclocking support. At least, Intel Nouveau can use the NVIDIA GPU system processor.
0: Yeah, we'll get there. We'll get there. But it's nowhere near the Arc experience where it's at now with Linux 6.2. Also in 6.2, we have an improved XFAT and NTFS driver in there. Hardware monitoring for ASUS motherboards is live. And I guess for better or for worse, even more improved support for Intel's software unlock CPU things.
2: The feature list is impressive. And of course, improved Rust support and ButterFS performance and reliability improvements are near the top of that list. This release also adds support for user-defined BPF objects,

0: 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The merge window for 6.3 has opened, and you know we'll be keeping an eye on that and everything else going on in the world of Linux and open source news. 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
0: Thanks for joining us. That's all the news for this week.

I think the most beautiful thing about it is there's no one person setting the direction. And there's no one person on the other side that can stop it. So we have something that is pretty organic in nature and very principled in its original design. And I think the Bitcoin white paper is one of the most seminal works of computer science in the last 20, 30 years. It's poetry.

0: Welcome into Lucky Episode 33. My name is Chris, and let me just say right off the top of the show, happy 16th anniversary for the Bitcoin white paper. Happy anniversary to all you Bitcoiners out there, new and old. And of course, thank you to Satoshi, whoever and wherever you are. It's going to be kind of a celebratory episode, I think. Things are lining up for old Bitcoin on its 16th anniversary. And there really is only one big story this week, and I'm not the one making a big stink out of it. People like the coin. It's clear on its 16th birthday, if you zoom out, doesn't matter what the hourly price chart says, people like the coin.
1: Bitcoin is trading at its highest point since March. It's up more than 5% in the last 24 hours, with Bitcoin's trading volume topping $31 billion and more than $224 million in short positions liquidated over that same window. Now, meanwhile, stocks tied to digital asset prices like Riot Platforms, Coinbase, and MicroStrategy are all rallying this morning, along with the wider crypto market, as Bitcoin breaks past that key 70K resistance level. Now, spot Bitcoin ETFs have also seen a surge of inflows, adding over $3.1 billion in just the last 2 weeks, bringing the total market cap of those funds to nearly $73 billion since they launched in January.
0: Just let that just sink in for a second. $73 billion in total market cap, and they launched this year in January. That's where these ETFs, we're going to get more into the ETFs in a moment, but you can see why the people are getting bullish out there.
1: Surge of inflows, adding over $3.1 billion in just the last 2 weeks, bringing the total market cap of those funds to nearly $73 billion since they launched in January. I've been speaking with analysts, and they say that with 1 week to go until the general election here in the U.S., investors are increasingly bullish that no matter who wins, it will be a net benefit for the industry. And already, guys, we are seeing options traders increase bets that regardless of who takes the White House, Bitcoin is poised to hit that 80K mark this year.
0: 80K, she says. All right. Well, so BlackRock's ETF, iBit, has really been the winner. Yesterday, as I record, it took in just $875 million in a single day. I'm going to say it again, $875 million in a single day. The Bitcoin ETFs took in just the past 2 days, more than the gold ETF took in during its entire first year. In just the last 2 days, the ETFs together, more than all gold did in its first year. So now we've exceeded the $1 million Bitcoin number. The ETFs now hold over a million Bitcoin. Also in the last couple of days, just kind of keeping things really just kind of frothy, Saylor announced a

0: $42 billion Bitcoin buy plan over the next 3 years. That's a staggering number. And Microsoft shareholders have already begun voting on whether or not Microsoft should invest some of its holdings into Bitcoin. The board recommends against it, but in that proposal to vote, the truth is laid unbelievably bare. I really encourage you to track this down and read it. I'll try to link to it if I can, because the case they make clearly demonstrates that Bitcoin is their best hedge against the debasement of their holdings. So we have the ECB, we have the Federal Reserve Bank of Minneapolis, and now we have these shareholder activists that are all clearly saying in extremely public venues that Bitcoin is the best hedge against government debasement, and government debasement is going to continue. So the language there is a win alone. So you can see why all of this, with the ETFs becoming more successful, Wall Street is really bringing the money in. And the reason why this matters to standard plebs, just regular old plebs like myself, the truth of the matter is Bitcoin's price is getting too rich for most of us. Most of the OGs can't afford to buy Bitcoin at this price. You know, we can DCA, and even if Bitcoin was $200,000 a coin, I'd still DCA because I view that as a form of savings and diversification of future spending and a hedge against inflation. So it doesn't really matter what the price is at. I'm going to DCA, but I'm getting less and less coin for it. So we're entering into the price as we get to 70,000, where we really don't have the bags to move it as the plebs. It's Wall Street's game now to move these numbers. And that only happens when it becomes legitimate in their eyes. And the success of these ETFs is doing just that. So you've probably heard of VanEck before, because it's one of the well-known, respected Wall Street firms out there that manages investments for rich people. I think right now they hold somewhere around $102 billion in funds under management. And one of their analysts, we'll get into it, Matthew Siegel, came on CNBC. And I'm going to play this clip. It's a little wonky for you if you're not like into finance stuff, but bear with it, because it really shows you where their head's at. And if you think about how Bitcoin gets to $1 million, it's by adoption through all these various financial toolings like retirement funds and ETF investments. And the VanEck researcher, they'll tell you his name. His name's Matthew, I think. Matthew Siegel. They'll do a brief introduction, and he'll get into why he sees what is, regardless of short-term election stuff, a pretty bullish setup in the next, you know, even just a few months.
1: The price of Bitcoin climbing over $68,000 this morning, up 100% in the last year. Let's take a look at some of the trends in the crypto markets. Joining us is Matthew Siegel, head of digital assets research at VanEck. You know, so there are a variety of things that we've tried to correlate with Bitcoin movements and become less and less successful at anything we can just count on.
0: So this is the struggle's real here. These, you know, these talking heads, and I respect Joe, but these talking heads, they try to constantly compare Bitcoin to something else. You know, what else does it track to? That when they talk about if it correlates, they're saying, well, if the S&P goes up, does that mean Bitcoin goes up? And when the S&P goes down, does Bitcoin always go down? They're constantly looking to correlate it to some other asset so then they can kind of put it in a box. And what Joe's saying here at the intro is we keep trying to put Bitcoin in a box, and as soon as we get it all boxed up, it changes form and it no longer fits our definitions and it throws us for a loop.
1: Almost. But it does seem that when Trump started moving up in some of the, we just hit Kaohsiung and some of the betting sites, it does seem like this most latest run from 57 to almost 70 seems to be correlated with the betting odds improving. Is that fair to say in your view, Matthew?
2: Yeah, I agree with that. Trump is clearly the more pro-crypto and Bitcoin candidate, and VP Harris has not said a single word on it, so one doubts whether she truly understands it. But to your question about the correlations, the most significant long-term correlations for Bitcoin are a negative correlation with the U.S. dollar and a positive correlation with money supply growth, or M2. So clearly on the latter front, money growth has reaccelerated.
0: Okay, Matt's got my attention, because those are the two things that I think if you were going to correlate Bitcoin to, it's when the money supply is going up and when the U.S. dollar, the Dixie, is going down. The strength of the dollar goes down, money supply go up, Bitcoin rally. And it makes sense. People are looking for a place to save their money, right? They don't want debasement. So, okay, so far I'm on board with Matt's analysis here on if you were going to correlate to something, although it's not 100%, it's like 80%, this is something you could correlate it to. But as we go on, he gets a little spicy.
2: With the Fed pivot, that may be playing part of a role. Also, some seller's exhaustion. The German government and the U.S. government sold spitefully $2 billion worth of Bitcoin in the last couple months. That has eased, and I think the election is helping.
0: You know, he seems a little nervous, but he still managed to get the German government sold spitefully in there, which doesn't get our hosts don't escape, miss that. They catch it. And they try to get him to clarify what he means by spitefully selling their Bitcoin. I don't think he quite does a great job of it.
1: Why did they do that?
2: German government seized a couple $1 billion of Bitcoin in a crime and sold it in August because they don't like it.
1: Because they don't like it. You just said spitefully. I wondered why you had that. Is that an adjective or an adverb? I don't know. It's maybe an adverb. Couldn't a correlation with the money supply explain why it seems to be just totally correlated with risk assets? If there's a lot of liquidity, risk assets seem to go up. Therefore, Bitcoin seems to go up and down. It doesn't seem to be a safe haven with risk assets. It seems to move totally correlated with, you know, the NASDAQ or the Magnificent Seven or whatever.
0: All right. So this is a standard question. I'm glad Joe's asking it in a way because isn't it really just kind of a risk asset that is correlated to tech stocks? And when the tech market rallies, Bitcoin rallies. Isn't that really what's going on here? It's not a safe haven because the price can go down from day to day.
2: The correlations change over time. Over a 10-year time horizon, the NASDAQ correlation with Bitcoin is a 0.19, quite low. Over the last 3 months, it's a 0.5, and that's a 2.5-year high. And that may be keeping some allocators on the sideline because they want to see it fall. Our bet is that this is a very bullish setup for Bitcoin into the election. We saw the exact same pattern in 2020 where Bitcoin lagged with low volatility. And then once a winner was announced, we had a high vol rally as new buyers come into this market. And that's the great thing about Bitcoin is that every day there's new buyers being born. It's kind of like the video game industry. The olds who hate it die off. The new folks are buying it. And what we think is that...
0: I thought that was an interesting analogy. It's like the video game industry, which, you know, being around watching home consoles come in with the Atari and then kind of watching some families adopt it and the younger generations clearly adopted it sooner. But the younger generations that adopted it, like me as a young lad, man, I remember when we got the first NES. That was so high tech. And then I didn't want the Super Nintendo because I didn't think there were enough games for it when that thing came out, because I was so in on the NES, right? Because it was such a step up from like the Atari. And we didn't have a lot of money. So like I told my folks, and they'd already bought it for me for Christmas, don't get me the Super Nintendo. I'm fine with the NES. And then I unwrapped my big Christmas present, and it was the Super Nintendo. Which ended up being my favorite console, and I still game, and I still play those games, but I play newer games too. Not much. I mostly can't do it for more than 10 minutes before I feel like guilty. But my observation is a lot of us that grew up video gaming still do it today. My folks don't really video game. I mean, maybe they'll play a casual game on their phone from time to time, and they'll dabble. But, you know, I still have Steam. I have probably hundreds of games in my Steam library. I just installed a new... It's an older game, but I just installed one last night, right? I'm still actively in that area. And I wonder if the analogy is apt. I would love to have your opinion. What do you think? Is video game adoption similar to maybe how Bitcoin adoption will work? Is that a fair analogy? I'll back it up, boost it, and tell me what you think.
2: In 2020, where Bitcoin lagged with low volatility, and then once a winner was announced, we had a high vol rally as new buyers come into this market. And that's the great thing about Bitcoin is that every day there's new buyers being born. It's kind of like the video game industry. The olds who hate it die off. The new folks are buying it. And what we think is that once the election result is finalized, Moody's is going to downgrade U.S. sovereign debt. And that could be a catalyst for Bitcoin.
0: Now, that's a bit of a bombshell right there that they just gloss right over. He thinks Moody's is going to downgrade the U.S. after the election, which I don't think would be great for short term.
2: Going to downgrade U.S. sovereign debt, and that could be a catalyst for Bitcoin.
1: Doesn't gold correlate with the dollar and with M2 as well? And gold and Bitcoin seem like the correlation broke down a couple of times recently.
2: Bitcoin is a chameleon. Its correlations change over time. It's hard to predict what it's going to be correlated with over the short term, over the long term.
1: But you really say it's because of the 21 million and fixed amount is out there. Therefore, the debasement of the currency favors that. I mean, that's...
2: Yeah, it's
1: some people call that fairy
2: dust. A non-U.S. asset. It's an emerging markets asset. And while we were all hyperventilating about the election over the last week, BRICS had a conference in Russia. There's six new members of BRICS this year. So BRICS GDP is now greater than the combined GDP of G7. Of the six new members, three of them, Argentina, the UAE, and Ethiopia, are now mining Bitcoin with government resources. So there is tremendous urgency outside of the U.S. to find a way to circumvent the irresponsible fiscal policy that we've been running here in the U.S. In fact, Russia announced an initiative there. Sovereign Wealth Fund is going to invest in a regional initiative to build Bitcoin mining and AI infrastructure throughout BRICS with an idea of settling global trade in Bitcoin. So, look, someday, I don't know if it's 5 years, 10 years, Putin's going to die. We're going to look to reintegrate some of these countries into the world financial system, and they're going to be trading with Bitcoin. What are we going to be doing?
1: Okay. What? Yeah.
0: Got him there, didn't he? He got him. They're literally speechless.
1: Stunned?
3: No, I'm just processing.
1: You're processing?
3: Processing.
1: When will that be complete?
3: The processing?
1: Yes, so that you can make a comment.
3: When is Bitcoin going to be complete?
1: I have no idea.
0: What does that mean? You know, you can sit there and you could say something like, at the scale of what she just did, and Sorkin, who is the one that had that, when is Bitcoin complete comment, he never gets it. In a way, though, it's like he's the perfect, I don't know, is it muse? Is that the right term? It doesn't feel like it. But he's like, it gives us something to work against, right? Because he's the perpetual doubter. And so it always gives us something to work against. And I think in a way, we're constantly checking ourselves. We're always kind of revisiting these things. We're refining how we view these things. But VanEck, I and many others, love the coin. And this week, the state of Florida is considering investing state pension funds into Bitcoin. The chief financial officer of Florida, Jimmy Patronis, I think is how you say it, he proposed considering Bitcoin as a diversification asset for public pension funds, and he's requesting a feasibility and risk report by March 2025.
1: This is interesting, just a quote. Recently, Governor DeSantis also leaned forward to protect the personal finances of Floridians from government overreach and woke corporate monitoring, and by signing legislation to fight back against the central bank digital currency, CBDC. So you're actually looking at this. The CBDC is a centralized currency, which is sort of the antithesis to what crypto or Bitcoin aims to be. So there's a sort of a tinge of some political rhetoric in that comment there. So you think.
0: So before we get to the Bitcoin part, God, it's so torturous. Can you believe this guy gets paid unbelievable sums of money? I mean, and Joe's the one I like. He's the one I like. We have this system here in the United States that is really fascinating, where the states can kind of compete against each other on some of these things. And Florida is positioning itself as the anti-CBDC state from like the go. Before we even are seriously in the CBDC conversation, when we're still in the, quote, research phase, Florida is taking a very anti-CBDC play. And that anti-CBDC stance seems to be expanding into a pro-consumer crypto advocacy stance, and then maybe a little bit more of an open mind towards Bitcoin as a diversification asset. And I don't think they're talking, you know, going all in. I think they're talking, like, percentages in the single digits.
1: I think that the government's going to continue to print too much money. You think Bitcoin is a way for Floridians to maintain purchasing power?
4: Thank you for making those points, because that's exactly where our head is on this. We look at the failed policies of Washington. I hope President Trump is going to be able to turn around, but I don't think it's going to happen overnight. He's walking into a real mess.
0: That's a great hedge. You know, because Trump promises he's going to fix everything. And so you're a pro-Trump state. You're a pro-Trump political person. So how do you say, well, we're still concerned about massive government debasement and CBDCs over the next few years, even if Trump wins? Because it sounds like an anti-Trump statement in a way. But he's figured out a way to make it sound like, well, you know, even if Trump gets in and fixes everything, it's going to take a few years.
4: I hope President
0: Trump. Which is true.
4: Trump is going to be able to turn around, but I don't think it's going to happen overnight. He's walking into a real mess, but we need to be able to have a hedge against this massive overreach by the federal government with a centralized currency. Look, I don't want the federal government knowing when my son went to the grocery store to go buy a bag of Doritos at 2:15 in the afternoon. So we need to have some protections in place. And I think where we make it a welcome and interesting expansion of dialogues in Florida, and maybe even a greater expansion. We have about $800 million in crypto-related investments in our state portfolio, but I would not be shocked to be able to see that growing under a Trump administration in the near future.
0: So if states start buying, that's going to be massive. And they're not the only state. I think there's two or three others that we've covered before on the show that are looking into this. So you can understand why there's a bit of a froth growing and brewing, I guess, in these larger money bag buyers. And I think some would say 80,000 is, well, Trump change. Bitwise, Bitwise knows their stuff. Bitwise, the CIO, sat down with Yahoo Finance this week. He's feeling more bullish than 80,000.
5: I think the most important thing for Bitcoin is that the election happens. Regardless of a Trump win or a Harris win, the regulatory setting for Bitcoin is improving. And I think that's what you're seeing reflected in the price. Of course, in the short term, crypto favors a Trump victory over a Harris victory. But really, Bitcoin doesn't need Washington to succeed. Regardless of what happens, institutions are moving into the space, adoption is rising, ETF flows are happening. I think we go higher either way. It just might be a little bit faster under Trump.
6: Yeah, and then when we talk about that, maybe a clarity from a regulation perspective, right? How much of that is necessary in order to continue that momentum, even potentially past 100,000?
5: Yeah, it's a great question. Look, I think we're going above 100,000 on Bitcoin. I think the regulatory clarity you're talking about actually matters more for the so-called altcoins, for Ethereum on down. Mm-hmm. Those are more exposed to regulatory risk. So I would expect an altcoin rally, even more so than a Bitcoin rally in the event of a Trump win. But regardless, I think both are moving higher.
6: Why does it matter as much for Bitcoin?
5: Yeah, so Bitcoin has more regulatory clarity than Ethereum and other assets. The SEC, the CFTC have already declared it a commodity. It's in the clear. There's already an ETF. BlackRock already has a huge business in that. That's not as true for Solana and Aptos and other altcoins. Mm-hmm. But I suspect if we get a new SEC, that will become clear, that will drive institutional adoption, and we'll see that rising tide lift all of those boats.
6: What then do you think is the number one catalyst for Bitcoin as you look ahead to some of your 2025 projections?
5: Look, I think this is the best single time to invest in Bitcoin from a risk-adjusted perspective. Mm-hmm. All of the major existential risks of Bitcoin have been washed away. We have an ETF. We have institutions. They are coming into the space. The biggest catalyst is that move of institutional adoption. Mm-hmm. We're seeing that accelerate. We saw $800 million in ETF flows yesterday alone. Mm-hmm. This is a tidal wave of institutional assets moving into the space. There's a fixed supply. And from my perspective, that means higher prices.
6: And you were saying it doesn't matter ultimately in the long run who is elected come next week. I'm curious then, because there's been so much talk about why Trump is better for Bitcoin or for the crypto community than Harris. It seems like at least in the short term, maybe that is the case. But why are you confident, or I guess, why aren't you as concerned about the pullback that we could see if Harris is elected?
5: Look, I think we could see a short-term pullback. But in that case, I think it would be a major buying opportunity. That's right. Specifically for Bitcoin. For those altcoins, I think there's more regulatory uncertainty. But Harris has already indicated that we're likely to turn the page. And I think Washington is ready to turn the page on crypto. You see bipartisan support for crypto bills. You see talk about moving on from the SEC. Make no mistake, short term, the rally is higher on crypto if Trump wins. And I think it's more certain we'll get that regulatory clarity for the altcoins. But in either case, I think the direction of travel is upwards. I think we'll be at new all-time highs this year on Bitcoin. And I think 2025 will look even better than 2024.
6: What more specifically does that look like?
5: Look, we're going to six-figure Bitcoin. Mm-hmm. We're going to $100,000 plus next year. We're working on our price target for
0: $100,000 plus next year, he says.
5: Six-figure Bitcoin. We're going to $100,000 plus next year. We're working on our price target for what we expect in 2025. We may release that next week. Mm-hmm. But if you step back and look at it, crypto has moved from the niche to the mainstream. You have Emory University allocating. You have 60% of the largest hedge funds allocating. Mm-hmm. We've jumped the chasm. We're going mainstream. And that means higher prices.
0: I think that's exactly my analysis as well. and probably yours if you're listening to this podcast. So I think we have to remember, in the wise words of Matt Odell, stay humble and stack sats. Things are really lining up for Bitcoin, and that feels great. And it's obvious that big money sees it clearly now. We all can see the wave that is building. When you combine the scarcity and the demand with the debasement, it's going to be one of the greatest stories of our lifetime. But yet, and we all know this inherently, anybody that's in the community, and you can see it with the Google search traffic, your average no-coiner Joe is totally, totally missing it. They haven't clued in yet. Not only can they not see a wave building, they don't even think there's a beach. So I think as Bitcoiners, this is an opportunity for us to learn and be humble here. Because A, we can learn how this works. We are watching history. We're watching how Wall Street typically is so successful at front-running the masses. Before they even know it's a thing, Wall Street has gobbled up the majority of the supply that's cheap. They build products on top of it. They get rich. And then they start packaging it in the plebs' retirement and whatnot. They don't even realize it's happening. And we should have the humility to recognize this has probably happened to us. This probably happens all the time in all kinds of sectors. Now, this is a special case here. But I think we should get humility in the fact that this has probably happened to us in our lifetime. And it will probably happen to us again. There's going to be something big, a big wave building in an area, in a sector we don't follow. And we're going to miss it. So we need to take that into, consideration, I think, and we should try to get some humility when the price does skyrocket. I mean, it's still fun. But it's also, I feel bad for those that were too distracted by all of the negative press that Bitcoin's gotten for the last decade and just the busyness of life. You know, people are just so busy with everyday life now. They don't have an opportunity to stop and research something for 20, 30 hours or listen to a podcast every week. We can try, but I understand it probably happens to all of us. And we just happen to be watching this wave build and be clued in. And on that theme, boost in and share your pain. I would love to hear a couple of failed orange pilling stories because I sure have my share of them. Maybe I'll share a couple too. And if you have a recent success, you know, you talk to somebody about Bitcoin and it actually went well. Yeah, I'd love to hear that too. Does that happen? I don't know if that actually happens, but I would love to know. So boost in and tell me if you've had a successful orange pilling or an unsuccessful orange pilling. Share your pain or your success with the class, please. All right, coming up, your boosts. My thoughts on a wild new Faketoshi that popped on the scene today. A few updates and a final clip of the week. Plus, state of the network. But first, if you'd like to support the show by acquiring sats or sending, spending, whatever, I got ways you can help out me and you. It's nice. There's two of them. River. I'll have links in the show notes. River, it's a great place to get your sats. They're on the Lightning Network. They run their own network. They're a Bitcoin-only company. Beautiful UI. And the reason why I mentioned Lightning Network is because it gives you a little privacy after you've DCA'd for a bit. And you have some optionality there. It's nice. It gives you some flexibility. Of course, you can do on-chain as well. I have an affiliate link in the show notes. You use that. You get some sats. I get some sats. Same with the Bitcoin company. You want to spend some sats, put in a gift card or something like that. It's a quick way to go from Lightning sats, boom, right into a gift card and make your purchase, like on Amazon or whatever it might be. Hundreds of gift cards. TheBitcoinCompany.com, promo code Jupiter. You get some sats, the show gets some sats. Put it all in the fun for the show, and I really appreciate it. It's a nice way to support the show while you're getting some sats or spending some sats. Links at the top of the show notes. And we do have some boost to get to this week. And it looks like the Podfather, Mr. Adam Curry, is our baller booster this week with 100,000 sats. He says it's a sad puppy boost. I was really bummed, you know, because the show doesn't have an official sponsor. And so when the boosts are down, it's like, oh, man, I may have misallocated my time this week. And I wasn't sure if I was going to be able to do a show this week at all because there's just crazy stuff going on. Lots of stuff going on just behind the scenes. And so, but, you know, I saw a big baller boost like that. I was like, oh, boy, better get my big boy pants on. Time to pick it up and do a show. Wine Eagle's also our baller booster with 100,000 sats. He says, I think he's trying to make good, you know, because he tried to call the Podfather out over using Hive as the back end for Podping. He says, it's not that podcasting 2.0 sucks. That's not my opinion at all. The Podfather is the goat in the morning. I call out Hive out of love. Okay, well, here's what you do, Wine Eagle. You build an entire new system. No, I'm kidding. I was trying to think after the show, like, what would you replace Podping with? I mean, like the back end. What would you, you know, Hive? And I feel like the first answer somebody would have would say Noster, but I don't think that would go over well. So I would love to know your thoughts on what we could use in its place. And please don't say Lightning or Noster, although I mean, I personally would be more amenable to Noster. I don't think most in the community would. But thank you very much, Wine Eagle, for the boost. Thank you, Podfather, also for the baller boost. And user 20497192 is almost our baller booster with a very generous 99,609 sats.
7: I hoard that which your kind covets.
0: I love the stats at the end of the show. It's a great idea. Bitcoin is my exit strategy for retirement if I ever do retire. I put the balance of my legacy IRA savings into MSTR last year, so I'm like 100% Bitcoin now. My wife still thinks I'm crazy, but I stopped asking when I'm going to sell. But she has stopped asking. Man, you know, I really have had like a no stocks, no ETFs, just only Bitcoin policy for a very long time. But I do wonder if I, you know, is MSTR a shitcoin? Or is it a good way to earn some money and then turn around and stack some Bitcoin? I'd love some people's opinions out there. Another great boost comes in from Byte Bandit, which is also a very generous 97,757 sats.
7: I hoard that which your kind covers.
8: Coming in hot with the boost.
0: Thank you, Byte. He writes, hi, Chris. I just started the episode, but I forgot to boost last week, so I wanted to send some fire your way. I wanted to fire some value back your way. And then he says, and this is really sweet. He says, screw it. Blowing the whole boost budget on TWIB this week. Another newbie corner idea. What's the difference between different address and wallet types? I scanned the boost trying to look for newbie questions, and I somehow missed this. So I didn't make a segment on this, but I will bank this. Yeah, because it does become important if you ever need to restore your wallet. And so that's where those kinds of little things, like if you have a seed word, you need to know some of the details about the wallet. So, okay, I will try to do like a boot camp on that in a future episode. Writing that down. Wallet boot camp. Okay, I got it written down. Thank you. Appreciate it. You're the best, Byte Bandit. Boost because it's Wednesday also. Oh, and there's an extra little 5,000 you snuck in there, you crazy maniac. Thank you. Appreciate that. Bitcoin Lizard comes in with a handsome 50,000 sats.
9: Make it so.
0: Yeah, and you know what?
9: You're doing a good job.
0: Right, it's a great episode. I really enjoyed how you used older audio clips to show how Saylor and the ECB are now contradicting themselves. I love the Lagarde clip where she says the quiet part out loud. Quote, if there's an escape, that escape will be used. Yep. That was my favorite part of that clip, too. Every now and then, they just say it. Usually, it's in a written form. But, you know, when you're in a Zoom call, I guess, and you're laying down all the typical tropes, that one slips out every now and then. That was a good one. Thank you, Bitcoin Lizard. Drekar boosts in with 40,000 sats.
10: The traders love the vol.
0: And he says, boost. So you know what I say? I say,
11: boost.
0: Thank you for the value. Maybe, is it Dr. Eckhart? That's what it is. It's doctor. Thank you, doctor. Appreciate the value there. Bitcoiny97 comes in with, I love that, with 25,000 sats.
12: Fun will now commence.
0: How come my earlier boost bounced back, but the comments stayed up? You know, so the way it works, Bitcoin E97 is there's splits in there, and each split goes to, like, one goes to me, one goes to the node, one goes to Fountain. Sometimes I slip in, like, a couple of other, like, Bitcoin news outlets or something like that in there. And so it's possible for one of those splits to fail, but one of my nodes got it. And the really awesome BitBoost, I don't want to call it a scraper system, but it's like a It's like a boost monitoring system that Wes has developed that it monitors multiple nodes now. So if your boost makes it to one of our nodes, in theory, we'll get it. Even if my split didn't go through for some reason. So you may have seen like a partial failure there. In that case, don't worry, your sats aren't lost. They stay in your wallet. Only the successful splits actually will take the sats. So you're okay. I don't mean to scare you on that. Bob B comes in. Hey, Bob, with 20,000 sats.
8: Well, that's not possible. Nothing can do that.
0: Oh, it's Bobby again. Hey, Chris, finally biting the bullet and streaming Sats as I listen. I tried Fountain, but it wouldn't work with the private RSS feeds for your shows, so now I'm trying Podverse. Yes. Private feeds and podcasting 2.0 are a tricky thing. None of it was really kind of designed with the idea of people who put stuff behind a paywall, because it's not really the way it works with value for value. But we have a legacy system. There's a fiat wall there, you know, all of that. So Fountain looks up the information for boosts and the splits via the podcast index API. But because the member feeds are private and individual RSS feeds, they're not published on the index. So Fountain is unable to look up the splits. Podverse takes it directly from the RSS feed. We publish it in the RSS feed, but Fountain does not look there. Some podcast players do. It's kind of up to the client how they do that. He says, the only reason I am into Bitcoin now is because you talked about Lightning Boost way back in an old Office Hours episode. The notion of paying as you listen with streaming sats, to me, is as close to perfect as you can get for patronage of something you value. I wish more people could see that light. I'll boost when I have something to say, but I'll be streaming sats from now on to keep the flow regular. Thanks for doing what you do. Bob, thank you. Thank you for the boosts. And thank you very much for streaming the sats. I try to call out the sat streamers and really appreciate you out there. That's good to hear from you, too. Zach Hillies comes in with 20,000 sats.
10: You're supposed.
0: That's not a Jar Jar boost. Who's the soundboard guy around here?
11: Sometimes my genius is, it's almost frightening.
0: Doesn't Clarkson have anything better to do? Zach Hillies writes, I might be in the minority, but I don't mind the politics in the show. I sometimes think of This Week in Bitcoin as Unfiltered 2.0. where current events are now viewed through a Bitcoin lens. The Bitcoin world has helped me understand economics more than I could ever have hoped. So he says, show me the money. That'd be a great clip, show me the money. How do I not have that on the soundboard? Oh my God. Zach, what you say here, I think, is a astute analysis. Unfiltered is an old news politics podcast that I did, but there was a missing piece. Like, so when you start to understand a lot of the financial system and like the situation the government is in, you start to understand the gaslighting, you start to understand why they skew the numbers the way they do, and it explains so much of what Unfiltered used to talk about, but now it explains it through a lens that isn't political or anything like that, but just these are the facts, these are the numbers, this is what the finances are, and so much is downstream of that in our society. And once you understand that, it is one, I think, the key things to watch in a society, especially one as big as the states that impacts everybody else in the West. Appreciate that boost, Zach. Oppie, 1984, is in with 4,000 sats.
12: Tough little ship.
13: Little.
0: And he says, boost!
14: Boost!
0: Ace Ackerman's in with our first row of ducks this week, 2,222 sats. I like the multi-sig vault systems. They could be used in setups for an individual, family, or organization. I agree, Ace. I think I've been rolling over, you know, my future like kid setups, and I could see multi-sig there working pretty well. You know, maybe until they're 18 or I don't know. I think also apps like Nunchuck have a lot of potential for making it palatable for everyday users. And things like the BitKey kind of give you multi-sig in a consumer package, although it does involve a cloud server, but they seem to have a pretty good setup there. So if anybody has recommendations on solid multi-sig that they sleep well at night with, sure would love to hear it, because I'm kind of evaluating what the family solution is as the kids get older. And right now, I'm not sure if I'm feeling it. I'm not sure if I'm feeling my solution. I have a kind of half multi-sig solution in place, I'll say. Dexord comes in with 11,101 sats.
15: I am your father.
0: I don't know if the number of listeners has changed from what you can see, but I know personally I have been finding myself one episode behind. And then I don't boost because it feels like I'm late to the party. But that's on me, and I love the longer episodes, and I definitely want to keep you motivated, and I want you to keep going because the information you present in this podcast has been helpful and important. Cheers. Well, cheers to you! Thank you. I appreciate that feedback and value, particularly about the episode length. I am always soliciting the... God, I am having a hard time talking today. It's been a wild week behind the scenes. I am always soliciting the audience's feedback on the length of the episode because they could be 2 hours or I could really crunch it down and it could be 30 minutes, you know, and I'm kind of striking a balance in between there right now, but I always appreciate the feedback on that. And it's good to hear from you, Dex. Never feel bad about being behind. I consider once I put a question out there, I consider it fair game for weeks because, you know, we can keep the conversation going. It evolves and other people jump in. So it's, I appreciate it. If you're listening and you're a couple weeks behind and I asked a question out there, don't feel bad at all about being three episodes behind and finally boosting in. I love it when the conversation rolls on like that. Epic Journey comes in with 5,000 sats. Now that is a Jar Jar boost.
10: You suppose.
0: He just says thanks for the show. Thanks, Epic. I appreciate it. Loomer also came in with a 5,000 sat Jar Jar boost.
10: You suppose.
0: And he just says boost. And he's here with 2,000 sats.
10: Pew!
0: And he says, hi. 2 years ago, since my orange pill. Ah, love the content. Have you listened to any of the presentations from DEF CON 32? There is a presenter named Joseph Cross who speaks about the FBI's encrypted phone company named Anom. They sell these phones to drug dealers. What I thought was interesting was that he mentions that a lot of large transactions were being made in Bitcoin. Is there any way to confirm that? Do we really know the amount of transactions being made for illegal activity, especially when the FBI is probably the only ones with this data and don't disclose it because of current laws? Thanks, Andy. Great question, Andy. Two episodes ago, I did get into some stats. Most at volume, most of the kind of illicit activity, if you think about it, this makes total sense. Most of the illicit activity that's done with cryptocurrency is done with stablecoins because people don't want the value of whatever they've stolen to drop, and B, the blockchain for Bitcoin is fully open and transparent. But it's all relative, right? If they're doing, you know, $30 million of transactions, that could seem like a lot to Joseph Cross, right? But it doesn't seem like a lot to Michael Saylor. So it's all kind of relative there. Your question about the video, I did catch it. I tried to find the link. I could not find the link quickly before I sat down to record. But I want to just strongly recommend that if you are into phone privacy and security, this is worth a watch. And I'd be curious for any of you Graphene OS users out there, if you think they're basing this little honeypot phone system on Graphene OS, because I saw a couple of the config options that Joseph Cross demonstrates on the screen, and it looked like Graphene OS to me. I think the FBI is forking Graphene OS, and then they're pretending to sell it as like this super privacy-focused phone that has private encrypted chat, and it scrambles your PIN code on the screen and does all these things. And the reality was that the FBI was totally honeypotting, rooting these devices, and then also the quote-unquote secure chat. It was an XMPP server they set up, and then they have a bot listening in a different country. I think it was Lithuania, where they don't have to worry about the laws as much. They have a bot join every single private chat. Every chat session has a hidden FBI bot in it, listening and recording everything you say outside the United States in this database. And they were going around and selling it to drug dealers and other criminals, making them believe that they were getting like this super secure anonymous phone, when in reality it was a whole FBI job from the beginning. Fascinating talk, Joseph Cross, DEF CON 32. If you YouTube that, you'll probably find it. I'll just co-sign Andy's recommendation. If you're into phone security, it's a wild one, and you realize just how in the game the FBI is with all of this. It's no joke. Speaking of no joke, Bitcoin Realist comes in with 2,000 sats.
10: Pew!
0: You know, that holiday special idea sounds good. And by the way, I liked your Linux episode that had producer Jeff on there featuring your AI voice. Yeah, I got cloned by Google. I got cloned by Google, and A, they won't let me have it. I can't get access to it. And B, where's my check? Where's my check? That's what I want to know. There he is, Gene Beans, back with 2,048 sats.
12: There's coffee in that nebula.
0: Still loving the show, but I'm just not boosting as much due to other expenses. Keep up the good work. Gene Bean, I am not kidding you. We have had conversations behind the scenes wondering if you're okay. We've been thinking about thinking about saying something on air to put a wellness check out on you, to have you like boost in with like holding the newspaper with the current day on there or something to make sure you're okay. Because, you know, when somebody's really active in the community and they drop off, we notice. And it's really nice to hear from you. I'm glad you're okay. I'll let Wes and Brent know. They were also concerned. It's good to hear from you. Thank you for the boost. Hodler comes in with 4,747 sats, and I'm feeling like a sailor.
13: The traders love the vol.
0: Small boost from Iceland. Thank you for the great episode. I heard from a friend in Denmark that the government is planning on implementing a 42% tax on unrealized capital gains for Bitcoin in 2026. This would make it really hard to HODL. Thoughts? First of all, it's not HODL, it's hard, right? Well, I suppose if it's unrealized. Oh boy. I would wonder if this would be a situation where things like ETF products or stock that is, you know, a company hodling Bitcoin would be a way to get Bitcoin price exposure without this particular problem. Because when it's unrealized, I was going to say you could hold and just wait to sell when the laws change. But if they're doing an unrealized, I just can't imagine that'll last. That just crushes an economy. It's death for an economy when you do that. It's death for a small business. So I wouldn't imagine it'll last long. But if anybody knows, or Hodler, if you do any research, I guess my question back to you would be, do things like ETFs or companies that have stock exposure with price action related to Bitcoin, is that something you could hold that wouldn't be considered an asset so it doesn't have an unrealized gain? I don't know. That's a tricky situation. Those unrealized gains, you know, I have to wonder for some of us if the Bitcoin doesn't come before state. You know, if I was banking on a Bitcoin retirement, well, I am, and I got to that point and I was successful in my stacking and I actually had enough to live and continue to do the show probably, I would be crushed by an unrealized gain tax and I would probably want to leave the country somehow. Of course, there's an exit tax and you got to do all that or else they'll get you too. So you got, you know, you got to vote. Vote harder, everybody. Just vote harder. That'll solve it. All right. Well, thank you, everybody. There is a few more boosts in there, but they were below the 2000 cutoff. But I see them, I read them, and I'll save them in my show notes. Some of them are just people passing along, you know, best wishes and a high five or thanking me for something or other. And I just really appreciate everybody who boosts in or streams. We had 47 of you stream sats as you listened. That number is getting higher there. That's really awesome. And the streamers stacked 94,223 sats. So when you combine that with all of the boosts, we actually had a really fantastic week. And we stacked a grand total of 687,787 sats.
13: Boost!
0: Thank you, everyone. You know, that really got me going. I had really a crazy week. I was feeling kind of down because the value was pretty low last week. And when I saw that stuff rolling in, that's why this episode's here. I was going to take the week off. I figured people are sick of the election stuff. They don't want to hear it. And I've paid for it now in Boost. And it feels like the signal has been strong this week. And I appreciate that. I'd love to have you boost in if there's something I touched on this week that you'd like to get your take on. We still have more show to go. So before we move on and get to the rest of the show, just really briefly, I'd like to say if you want to boost in and you haven't done it yet, it's a great time to do it. This is a mechanism for you to just start to learn and understand Bitcoin a little bit. Take this as an opportunity to just get a little bit of exposure to the network and start to just get exposure to the terminology, how it works. It can be extremely beneficial to you down the road. Maybe it's something you decide it's not for you, or maybe it's something you decide, you know what, I'm going to start allocating a percentage to this every single month. I can't say which one it's going to be, but I think it's worth at least participating in the value for value boost system because you can get a message into the show, you support the show, and you get exposure to things like Lightning, the terminology, and all of that. So I know most of you are pretty already converted, but if somebody out there hasn't tried it yet, this is the opportunity. This is the time to try it. And you know, maybe you end up getting into it right before the price just goes crazy. But thank you everybody who boosts or supports the show with one of our affiliate links. It means the world. Well, we got a new fake Toshi this week. I don't think I need to spend a lot of time on this, but a guy named Stefan Mahala, he's been facing fraud charges, I think related to his claims of being Satoshi Nakamoto. And so today he attempted to assert his identity as the creator of Bitcoin during a long, awkward, torturous press conference in London. On October 31st, the anniversary of the Bitcoin white paper, he declared himself to be Satoshi. And then while he was at it, he also claimed to have invented the Eurobond, the Twitter logo, and the, quote, ChatGPT protocol. So we got ourselves a wild one here, folks. And I'm not going to play a lot from this because it was torturous, this press conference. But I'm going to play a minute of or so of it because someone asked him, well, so then where does Craig Wright, the previous fake Toshi, fit into all of this? What was he? And why didn't you say anything all of this time? If Craig Wright wasn't actually Satoshi, why didn't you say something? Well, you see, because it was all part of his plan. You see, he was all in it together.
14: Some way was one of my plan, and it's working according to the plan. So the fake Toshi is here. I'm going through a serious organized persecutions from a group, and they don't want me actually to publish my identity. Even that so-called Craig Wright, he sent me an email, 2017, is very serious email. I should not publish myself. I should remain silent. Well, I met him once in London in a conference, and we had little discussions. But who is Craig Wright? Craig Wright was a person I encountered in 2007 because I was looking for, in those days, to change my surname. So I choose the Wright brothers, and when I click on the internet about the Wright brothers, it's Craig Wright profile came up there. So I saw that gentleman was a quite intelligent person, so I enlisted him to be one of the person in the group who will do some work within the Bitcoin community.
0: Oh, well, I don't know about you, but I'm convinced. I mean, his command of the English language demonstrates Satoshi's writings just clearly. Craig Wright was a pawn, somebody that he had to work to kind of help take the heat off. Now, I'll link to some of the coverage, but many attendees began to leave. And the guy maintained he was Satoshi the entire time, but it just was shakier and shakier. In fact, one observer noticed he seemed to get more nervous as time went on, saying, quote, "Journalists, including myself, interrupted Mueller's long backstory as we asked him to show the promised evidence. Quote, we've been here nearly an hour and people are restless and increasingly rude. Mr. Mueller's cheeks began twitching rapidly as he stares down at the skeptical crowd as people filtered out." So I don't know what the legal strategy is that when you're under fraud investigation, the like pivot to I'm Satoshi to somehow get yourself out of those fraud allegations is a wild one. So and the chutzpah to do it on the anniversary day, which he did intentionally. I say we speak no further of this individual. Unless they start suing free software developers and causing a ruckus, we have no need to speak further of him. Well, it's been a long time since I've played a pomp clip, so give me credit. And our final clip this week, it's a good one, so I'm going to play it. And what I love about it is he gets the typical no-coiner, no-thought pushback on Bitcoin, and it's not a store of value. And Pomp does a great job responding to it. And I think it's a line of response with some modifications we could use with friends and family when they ask.
16: The volatility on this thing is way too high for anybody to call that a savings account. I mean, you may like it, but I think that's a bridge too far right now, isn't it?
17: Over the last 30 years, the U.S. dollar has lost 50% of its purchasing power. So in my lifetime, $1 now buys you 50% or 50 cents of service and goods. Mm. And so when you think about that, the most volatile asset that most people hold is the dollar, and they're on the wrong side of volatility. Bitcoin, on the other hand, over a long period of time, appreciates. And so the best statistic to look at this is in 2016, the average median home was about $380,000. $280,000. Today, it's over $400,000.
16: Right.
17: So 50% increase in the average home in America. During that same eight-year period, it used to cost 664 Bitcoin to buy that home. Today, it costs 6 Bitcoin. It has been a 99% reduction in the cost of a home in America if you held Bitcoin. And so another way to think about that is if you had about $5,000 of Bitcoin in 2016, today it could buy you a house.
0: As we wrap up, it's time to look at the state of the network. The Bitcoin price is $70,480 in US. That makes it 1,419 sats per dollar. Bitcoin is up 3.8% since the last episode, but it's still down 4.4% from its all-time high 231 days ago. Right now, there are 18,467 reachable nodes on the Bitcoin network, and this episode wrapped up at block height 868,287. I hope you have a great week. Thank you for listening. Links to what we talked about today are at this week in Bitcoin.show. Of course, you can also find it in a podcast player of your choice. NewPodcastApps.com is a great way to get started with a podcasting 2.0 app. Boost in with what you'd like to see from the show and what you'd like to hear. If you thought something was missed, let me know what you think that was. Or if you have a newbie question, I'm stacking those again. Of course, I'd love to have you also recommend this show to somebody who might be a little Bitcoin curious. This could be a great show for them to stay on the Bitcoin path and not get distracted by the altcoins, especially once they begin to rally. I'll leave you this week with a song that I think hits great. It's That Smile You're Wearing by Kavanaugh. That's

0: Hello, friends, and welcome back to your weekly Linux talk show. My name is Chris.
1: My name is Wes.
2: And my name is Brent.
0: Hello, gentlemen. Coming up on the show today, we're going to start with the attack that's been going on for Arch Linux for over 2 weeks, tell you what we know, and some quick workarounds. Plus, we found some really useful apps that we're adding to our home lab this week, so we'll share those with you. And then we'll round out the show with some great feedback boosts and too many picks. So before I go any further, let me say hello to our virtual lug. Time-appropriate greetings, Mumble Room.
3: Hello.
4: Hey, Chris. Hi, Russ. And hello, Brunch.
0: Hi, everybody. Shout out to all of you up there in quiet listening and everybody joining us live in the Matrix Room. And shout out to our friends at Defined Networking. Defined.net/unplugged. 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It's really, truly a unique product because unlike others, you have the entire infrastructure if you want it with Nebula. You can run your own lighthouses. You can do all those things. And it means there could be a few things you have to set up. And you found Nebula Manager this week.
1: Yeah, it builds itself as a unified CLI tool to manage and maintain multiple Nebula VPN servers with ease.
0: I don't know if it's fair to call it a TUI, but it sure kind of is a TUI. It's very TUI adjacent if it's not a TUI. But yeah, it lets you just manage all of the Nebula things you need, including...

0: making some smooth workflows on top to suit whatever the particular use cases are.
1: And we're seeing more and more of those.
0: Yeah.
1: I thought every now and then I'd highlight a couple of them because this one's really great. We'll put a link in the show notes. Nebula powers thousands of data centers, thousands of systems. I've heard some really amazing use cases. You may be even surprised to learn that there are vehicles on the road that are powered by Nebula. So check out Nebula. It's built from the ground up to work across a very diverse data center, multi-network setup. So if you've got things behind carrier-grade NAT, if you've got systems that are in one VPS on another VPS and on your LAN, or if you've got a data center with tens of thousands of systems in it, they all will work with Nebula. Nothing else offers Nebula's level of resilience, speed, and scalability. So you can build it all yourself or get started with their managed system and 100 hosts absolutely free, no credit card required. Go to defined.net/unplugged. Okay, I got a little ask out there for the audience, for those of you, and I know PJ is one of them, that have Frigate systems. Something I've been thinking about for a long time is the Frigate NVR, the network video recorder. Really nice. And if you pair it with something like a Coral USB accelerator, you can do a lot of fancy image recognition near on the fly. And one of the things they've added in their 0.16 release that kind of makes me want to really go all in now is they have license plate detection.
0: Oh, build your own flock, finally.
1: Right. I want my own way of knowing when somebody new has pulled up at the RV when I'm not there or when it's somebody we know. And so I'm on a farm, and there are farmhands that have trucks, and they drive around all the time. And that's totally normal expected behavior. Occasionally, randos show up, or people that need help or service or whatever show up, and I'd like to know when it's the difference between a vehicle I've seen and sort of proved and a vehicle that I've never seen before, and then get an alert for those. And there's a lot of cool tooling you can do around alerting in general. Plus, as you know, everything I kind of look at these days, there's an angle with Home Assistant here.
0: I mean, there has to be. Otherwise, you won't even let it on the show. I mean, what?
1: Yeah. You can actually, like, so for this license plate, yeah, right? It has to be. Yeah. For this license plate automation detection, for example, you can build alerts in Home Assistant. So you can have Home Assistant aware of this license plate detection.
0: Yeah, okay. This sounds pretty darn cool. I like where you're going with
1: it. I know. Very cool. But of course, I have to do it the way that is the least recommended, the least reliable because of my situation. And that is, I need audience recommendations for Wi-Fi cameras. I know. Chris, use Ethernet. Use PoE. Chris, use Ethernet. They're going to be more reliable. Chris, you got to use Ethernet. I can't. My God. If you want to come out and make Ethernet go through places that I didn't know Ethernet could go through, I would love to have you. I'll host you. You can stay for as long as you need. But I need Wi-Fi recommendations. Ideally, even things that are battery powered is a major bonus. Like some of the commercial competitors, like the Ring and the Wyze cams, maybe not Wyze, but like Ring cams and some of the others, they have battery packs in them. So as long as they're on your Wi-Fi network, you can stick them out in the yard, you can stick them out on the fence, all over the place.
0: Super easy deployment, yeah.
1: Yeah. So battery power would be a major bonus, or USB powered if I can plug it into a battery pack. And so I'm looking for outdoor and indoor recommendations, both Wi-Fi, yes, I know, that work well with Frigate. And so that's probably RTSP and OVFH or whatever it's called. I'm going to be learning all about that. But right now, before I dive too deep and spend my precious sats, I'd like to get the recommendations from the audience out there, because I've looked at a lot of different options and I've just kind of checked out over and over again, because I could see myself spending a bunch of money on cameras and not really having the results I want. I know I have to lower my expectations when it comes to Wi-Fi, but if you have any suggestions, please boost them in or go to our contact page and let me know. Because I have a feeling if I can find even just a handful of good cameras, I think we'll have a segment on it pretty soon. And I'll do like a little Frigate coverage on the show and then try to convince you guys to use it. As I always do. Well, the Arch Linux project has been getting hammered for just over 2 weeks. I was hoping by the time we went on the air today, I'd have an update saying it's over. It is not. The attack has primarily targeted the main website and the AUR and the forums via a DDoS. Arch's maintainers has confirmed that the incident is ongoing. It is indeed a DDoS attack. And they're trying to collaborate with service providers to mitigate it as much as they can. However, full restoration has been challenging. There's even issues as of this Sunday morning as we're live on the air. And this also, unfortunately, follows kind of a rough summer for the AUR in general. There were some browser packages in July that were replaced that had the Chaos Rat installed in them. We've already talked the whole, AUR user repository

0: stuff to death, so I don't think we need to dig into that too much. But it's worth saying that it's been a rough summer for the AUR to begin with.
1: I try to use Arch, by the way.
0: Yeah, I try. Oh. Is this really unfortunate? I mean, I don't think it even needs to be said, but this is probably about as low as it gets. You know, attacking a free software project nonprofit like this, like Arch, that's not even associated with any particular commercial company, and it's just people working hard trying to make a distribution that people love, and they're trying to run services. And I think it's without any question that we totally are disappointed to hear this. Very frustrated, but maybe we could get into what we know about it. But before we get into all of that, why don't we just take a moment, step back, and talk about workarounds that users of the show could potentially implement right now while Arch is figuring this out. And then we'll get into speculation and other stuff.
1: Yeah, well, unfortunately, things like the mirror list endpoint used by tools like Reflector, that kind of thing, well, that's hosted on archlinux.org. So if that's having issues, which it has been, one thing you can do is look at the mirrors listed in the pacman-mirror list package. So you should probably already have that on a normal Arch system, so go take a peek in there. That'll at least help you get some options. And then the ISO is also available on a lot of the mirrors. They link to some in their news announcement. But if you're going to do that or download stuff manually, do make sure you to confirm that it's actually signed by the Arch Trusted Keys, because you're kind of taking that, could be taking that into your own hands.
0: This I think maybe that's worth underscoring. This is a moment in time where it's behoovent on you to be a little extra careful, because these are times that attackers can exploit. So be sure things are signed. They look legitimate. Take an extra step.
1: For the case of the AUR in particular, they maintain a mirror of AUR packages on GitHub. It's kind of an interesting setup. So if you go there, it looks empty, but they have a branch per package. And their announcement has like a little tip about, you know, a one-off git clone command you can do to just check out a particular package that you're interested in. But that can be a backup way to get your AUR if you need to, which is nice. That's kind of handy.
0: That actually,
1: even just regardless.
0: I mean, just temporarily, that might be the way to do it. That is, you know, one of the things that the AUR, that the Arch Wiki, if you use the AUR properly via like the whole guide, they start with having you build your own packages. It's almost kind of, this is the moment where it's like, oh, that was actually worth paying attention to.
1: Yeah, you know, those make package skills, they pay off.
0: Yeah. And I've been watching social media. I've been seeing people talk about this. There's been some good coverage, LWN and The Register, I think, in particular, and some others had some good coverage. Brent, do you have a sense of the impact on the users?
2: Well, people are reporting basically AUR slowness and occasional like complete downtime, basically, which clearly will affect installations and updates. So, Chris, you can't always update before the show. Sorry.
1: You know, if this had happened to the CentOS archives, no one would notice. But Arch users, they're doing Pac-Man SYU, you know, every 2 seconds.
2: Yeah, it's just built into the fingers now. Now, there is, of course, some users noting that this has also disrupted OMARCHI, you know, that DHH Arch initiative that came out recently.
0: Right.
2: So the new setups for that have been quite painful, let's just put it that way. And some people have also, of course, complained about problems during fresh installs. And DHH actually addressed this on X recently. He says OMARCHI 2.0 release might have to wait a little longer. The AUR denial of service attack has picked back up, but the upside is that we're building in all sorts of resilience for the installer to deal with this style of assault. And meanwhile, we'll build a complete OMARCHI package mirror for all.
1: Oh, that's a big thing there.
0: I think this is notable that, first of all, they're releasing it as its own standalone ISO now. But also that this big moment had to be delayed by this DDoS attack. That really stinks.
2: He continues here. We're pulling the AUR out of the OMARCHI install hot path. It's an incredible resource, but we actually only need a handful of packages for the initial setup, and we could just host those ourselves. So the AUR really needs a new mirror strategy to avoid this type of predicament.
0: Interesting. Kind of unfortunate that they have to do that, but probably a pretty good solution. There has been some
1: Well, it's at least resources, right, that I guess DHH can offer to a community project, or at least to offload from anyway.
0: Yeah, I mean, I have never seen anything in the Linux desktop space see this kind of continued momentum. We could have a segment on every week of the show of people that, you know, dozens of people that are switching. It's really impressive. So I suppose moving that off of the AUR will probably reduce some of the strain.
2: You know, Steam is based on Arch these days, and it gets me wondering if they're having issues, if anyone's having issues with their Steam decks. Maybe there's a different strategy there. Do you guys have any thoughts on that?
0: They don't really take advantage of the AUR unless the user drops down to desktop mode and kind of gets that going. So I suppose it would really only impact them up at Valve where they're building it, you know, pulling, if they're pulling things in from the AUR, which isn't good. I mean, that's not great either. It's hard to understand why anyone would do this. I saw some people speculating that it's Oma Archie, that Oma Archie has put so much traffic with the new users, but the Arch developers have kind of dispelled that myth. Said, no, we don't think that's what it is. In the past, we have seen AUR helper tools that have been broken and unintentionally DDoS the AUR. I suppose that could always be possible. It may be particularly hard to track down. One of the issues is that multiple aspects of the Arch infrastructure have been attacked, and the tools that they use to manage the Arch infrastructure are hosted where?
1: The Arch infrastructure.
0: You got it, Wes. So they're unable to access some of their own tooling to solve and mitigate this.
1: Yeah, so far they've only said, we are keeping technical details about the attack, its origin, and our mitigation tactics internal while the attack is still ongoing. So maybe when it finally ends, we'll get some more details.
0: Yeah, as we're recording on August 24th, there has been no specific group that has come forward and claimed credit, and there's been nobody that's sort of been trying to tie it to any particular people or motive. But the fact remains that we're going on now 2 weeks of either some kind of intentional attack or misconfiguration. And I hope it's in a way just a misconfiguration, because I'd be really disappointed to learn that people out there would be attacking Arch. And Arch has responded by putting up a status.archlinux.org page, which you can check and see how services are doing. Some systems are down right now. The website is down right now as we record. The AUR looks like it's at about an 83% reliability today. Not great. It was at 78% earlier. And
1: hey, Wiki's doing pretty good, though. So
0: yeah, and the forum's doing better today. The forum was also – it's interesting that it's different aspects of the infrastructure at different times, which kind of suggests targeted attacking to me. Again, these are just things that are being speculated. Some people have also speculated that it's somehow because of this malware that we've talked about on the AUR, and that people – are trying to disable the AUR or something because of it. But I think actually, isn't there just even a more recent malware incident? Didn't somebody just slip something in again?
1: Well, yeah, there was the one, it was like a malicious package named Google Chrome Stable.
0: Oh, yeah, it was Firefox and then Google, right.
1: Yeah, so right. The browsers have been a big thing of attack here.
0: And they're putting in remote access Trojans. And they like the Google one is the Google-Chrome-Stable.
1: Yeah, it looks like a legit name, yeah. But by a brand new account. And then Chrome does actually start, but it runs a little Python program first. And then that turns out to be a remote access Trojan. It can install other malware, spy on users, tries to connect to its command and control stuff. It's no good. I mean, the AUR maintainers did remove it pretty quickly.
0: Yeah,
1: it did apparently still get a few upvotes, though. So some folks might have installed it.
0: I mean, Brian, this is what we talk about, right? This. People do need to be aware of this, perhaps more so than ever right now as Arch gets more popular.
1: Good time to have those ButterFS snapshots.
2: I mean, it's really one of the main criticisms of the AUR forever is that anyone can just upload a package and there's not lots of vetting going on. So even though it's widely used, there's no vetting and the trust is maybe, let's say, a little questionable. So they specifically say, you know, Arch devs are not responsible for AUR content. 100% community maintained and unsupported by the core Arch team. So that's super important to keep in mind. That said, I mean, we've all loved the AUR for years and years, and it's super useful. Chris, it kind of saved you recently. So it's popular, but, you know, you're taking some chances.
0: Yeah. Maybe now, I think, you know, this is maybe a theory that I'm just roughly trying out right now on the air. Arch has gotten a lot of attention from a few vectors recently. YouTube, CacheOS, and Oma Archie. And because of these, I would say these three things, it has drawn different user bases to Arch, and it's giving Arch a lot of attention. And so there's two thoughts I have with that. One, kind of coincidental, the timing of this and its peak popularity right now. Number two, what a damn shame. You know, like, Arch has been building something incredible for many, many years. And it's getting the recognition it deserves after so many years of being the butt of a joke. It's getting the recognition, the attention, and the adoption it rightly deserves. And then some jackass goes and does something like this and knocks them down and shakes people's faith and trust in the platform and forces folks like DHH to rebuild their products to avoid using core Arch infrastructure. I don't know. So right now, here's what we do know is we're now into the second week. They have partial mitigations in place. Some GitHub mirrors are up. I think Cloudflare has offered to help, but acceptance seems like the group over at Arch isn't totally down to clown. The Cloudflare's like, yeah, we'll help you with this. And DHH has been very much like, you should take their help on this. And they're very much like, we don't know how we feel about Cloudflare.
1: Uh-huh.
0: So that's where that's at right now. There are some tools where you could roll your own AUR. So while it's up, like you could mirror the packages you need. We were looking at a couple of them. One of them, we'll have both of these linked in the show notes, but AUR Publish is one of them. It seems pretty straightforward. And you can export things from the AUR and then build them locally and host them. And Salvador is a similar tool. It's a little older. It's a bash script that'll help you maintain your own AUR packages and has some neat features in there.
1: You can also, it looks like, just self-host maybe even the AUR web, like the same software running the main one.
0: Oh, yeah, that would make sense. Yeah, it's on GitHub. So wouldn't that be funny? And then, like, replace the logo with, like, some sort of crappy, like, your own logo kind of paint shop together. You know, if you run a decent amount of Arch machines, maybe it's worth considering some of these tools anyways. One of the ways we could help the project out is just by taking some of the load off. If you got more than a handful of Arch systems, maybe you should just mirror the packages you use most frequently. And some of these tools support fetching the latest updates and then, you know, caching them locally for you. And then you update your systems from that. I don't know. It seems like it could be a good way to do it. Get it going, Wes. We got an Arch box.
1: We do.
0: We should do this.
1: Therefore, we need our own repo.
0: 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And there's more and more applications all the time, and it's creating just a mountain of security risks. 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That's where Trellica by 1Password provides a complete solution for SaaS access and governance. 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You're probably familiar with 1Password's award-winning password manager that's just trusted by millions of users and businesses. 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It really is something I wish I had when I was in IT. I think I could have stayed in the game a little longer if I had something like this. 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
2: Well, you teased a whole bunch of apps this week, and I've got the feeling one of these might just be up my alley. But, Chris, what is it?
0: All right, Brantley, let me see if I can sell you on this one. I think you're going to like it. I think it'd be pretty easy to get going on your machine in the van. It's called Task Trove. It's pretty new. It's a self-hostable task management app that respects your privacy. And I know that's a big one for you. And you could think of it as offering a lot of the same features as the commercial, like Todoist style and some of the other bigger to-do apps.
1: Yeah, it looks a lot like Todoist, really.
0: Yeah, right. Well, this is what I was looking for, something to kind of replace Todoist. So obviously you can self-host it, zero data tracking. They have smart task creation where you can use natural language. And I actually do like this when I'm on the phone with somebody. Call Brent 2 p.m. on Friday. And then you can do subtasks with like rich text details, which is, I use subtasks all the time. You know, figure out Linux Unplugged. And then there's like 25 subtasks to that, right? And so it's nice to have all of that. You can have reoccurring tasks, set Linux Unplugged pending on Saturday. And you can have custom patterns in there, and it does automatic scheduling. It also has like a Kanban-style project organization with colored labels and multiple different style views. Really nice, clean design with dark and light themes, mobile-friendly, but also works on the desktop, keyboard shortcuts.
1: Mobile apps are just like a web app that works well for mobile, too.
0: But are you ready for the big one?
2: Is it Rust?
0: It's built in Canada.
2: Whoa. Okay.
0: Made in Canada.
2: You're right. That is in my lane.
0: Really nice data storage, too. It's file-based, which I always like. Just a simple JSON format that's really easy to back up, transfer, move around, restore. They are working on a paid hosted version. If you don't want to self-host, not available yet. But also, it looks like there will be a way to have your totally private, totally self-hosted version, but still hook into a couple of the cloud features as well as, you know, contribute towards development. So I like that there is a path to sustainability there, but it doesn't negate you from using it full functional self-hosted when they do get there. They're not there yet, but that's what they're working towards. And they're very upfront about that, which I like. Really nice app. What do you think, Wes? Have you looked at the GUI and taken a poke at it?
1: It does look pretty nice. I will just call out, which is make of it what you will. It does kind of have an interesting license situation.
0: Oh, yes. Thank you. Yeah.
1: Content of branches other than the main branch are not licensed. Source code files that contain .pro in their file name or their directory name are not licensed under this license. So there's some exceptions. And then the whole thing is under a sustainable use license, V1.0. You can use or modify the software only for your own internal business purposes or for non-commercial or personal use. So there's some restrictions from your traditional open source license,
0: yes,
1: just to be aware of.
0: Because they're going to kind of try to find a way to monetize some of the pro features while still giving you the core functionality. And the core functionality is kind of there today. But here's my final kind of pitch to you, Brent, okay? It's a pretty new project, and it's under active development. And you could get in with your bug field today.
2: Ooh.
0: And engage with the developer, who is very clear about how you do that. You know, you engage in essentially the issue process on GitHub and walk through all that. And you could make an impact here. And you could end up with perhaps your perfect task management application that's finely tuned for Brantley and have full control over it. Self-hostable, respects your privacy, has a sustainable path. The developer is an independent Canadian developer, and they're actively looking for input from folks like yourself.
2: This sounds perfect. I don't see any downsides. Where do I sign up?
0: It's called Task Trove. You can check out there. They got a nice website. It's on GitHub, obviously, but you can also go to tasktrove.io and see their fancy website. And it's just a simple Docker compose away if you like to go that route or set it up yourself. There's a couple options there. They have instructions on the GitHub. Take back control of your productivity is their tagline on their main site. Nice site, too. They've put some real thought into this. That's also what's jumped out at me is there's a lot of care and thought into this. And it's in a state right now where it's essentially ready to take on something like Todoist. And they're just getting started. So that's pretty exciting. And it kind of falls in line with taking these types of things. These are little signals and bits of data that I used to feed to the cloud and moving it to my own self-hosted network. And what I really appreciate is it's one of these applications you can just run and you don't even really notice it's going. You know, you can't really see it in the process viewer. It's really nice and straightforward. And then in the future, there will have more collaborative features. I think that'll also be where some of the pro stuff comes in. The cloud maybe enables that kind of connectivity.
1: So are you going to run it like long term? You think you have enough that you're able to switch?
0: The moment I could do collaborative tasks with the wife.
1: Okay.
0: Or I'd really love something where we could use it too.
2: Sure. Yes.
0: Yeah. I'd even pay a reasonable monthly fee for that.
1: It does look like it's ready to go with Docker. They've got a Docker Compose or just plain Docker or some manual setup instructions if you're down with PNPM. So that's nice.
0: Yeah, you could do it that way. Task Trove, link in the show notes. And then here's the next one. This one's really more for future, Chris. This is really, I'm trying to pitch to myself. Could actually be useful for both of you, though. This one's called Shuthost, and it's a little helper that manages the standby states of your Linux boxes and supports wake on LAN. And it has a very usable web GUI to manage all of this. And here's where I've needed this. I never need this until I'm traveling. And then I need it. And I need it every damn time. Like, inevitably, something in the studio goes to sleep, usually the soundboard machine, and I need to wake it up. Or my workstation upstairs is asleep because I haven't been here for 2 weeks because I'm traveling, and now I need something off of it. Or, for some reason, this has happened, like, you know, some device at home has gone to sleep, and I need to power it up and use it. And so this little helper gives you a web front end where you can have these hosts, pop it off, and it's just ready to go. He does disclaim that he did use an LLM to generate. It's not vibe coded, but he used an LLM in some of this. But you can manage the standby state of Unix hosts with wake on LAN or a lightweight agent if you prefer. There's a web GUI, which you can install as a progressive web app on your phone. It also provides an API, so you could integrate Home Assistant pretty easy with just like a webhook call
1: or
0: build a quick integration around this, which that would really take it to the next level. And they also include some convenient scripts to just make it work for you. And there's actually a respectable amount of documentation for a project of this size. It's not a huge project. It's a pretty straightforward thing to set up, but respectable amount of documentation and future direction, too.
1: Seems to have both the Apache and MIT license.
0: Have you had this problem? You know, where everything works great, maybe because you're there and you touch things from time to time, but then when you leave... Like, whatever. I know you don't have a lot of systems running at home, but have you had this problem where, like, it's of course when you're traveling?
1: Yes, for sure. Yep. You're out of your rhythm. Something you didn't realize that something somehow has sleep enabled, or something weird happened with your power and things didn't fully come back online right.
0: Yeah.
1: There can be a lot of situations.
0: Here's my sales hook for Brent. Are you ready?
2: Ready.
0: I actually think something like this would be useful for you in the van scenario.
2: Really?
0: Yeah, yeah. So again, this is called Shuthost, S-H-U-T host, link in the show notes. You got to have a minimal power draw in that van. Like right now, I've been thinking about this. It's parked outside that fancy hotel. Really class in the join up.
2: No solar panels connected.
0: Right. And things are just kind of running, hopefully fine, but you don't really have visibility on any of this stuff right now. These are really common scenarios, especially for a guy like yourself. And it would be nice to have things on standby, not consuming power, but then with a tool like Shuthost, being able to fire things up so you have observability. You could turn on a camera system, or you could turn on the Home Assistant box. You could enable more things remotely to like check in on the box, and then also use something like this to bring them back down when you're done. And so you could, you know, kind of like the Mars rover, you could, you know, like the NASA people or the JPL folks that are powering things up and managing things as they need it, and then they turn it back down. Like, you could do the same thing for the van with a tool like this.
2: So, like, when the valet goes to, like, try to start the thing, I can boot the cameras up, and then once they give up, I can just kind of put them back into a rest state?
0: I mean, you know, I do this not with this tool, but, you know, that's what I do, right, when I take Jupes in to the shop.
2: That's true.
0: When the folks enter, the motion sensors detect motion and they activate the cameras, and then I can peep on the technicians.
1: I'm most excited about the API component of it. I mean, Home Assistant are not just like for backups, for family backups. Like, I can definitely see my folks having machines that, you know, they just power off, and if I could, you know, wake up and when they're in bed and
0: it also,
1: suck up that data.
0: It also made me wonder, is there like a Bitfocus workflow for like gear automation? Bitfocus is such a great tool. If you have a Stream Deck, you can automate so many things to get like a lab ready or a studio ready. And so if you could just have a button on here that wakes the studio up, so then we don't have to have the machines running all the time. You could have them sleeping, conserving power. You sit down, you hit one button, as long as the Bitfocus, Raspberry Pi or whatever is going, boop, boop, boop, studio comes online. Which, you know, if you're off doing it off grid or something like that, or have a little home lab, you want to try to save as much power as possible, it's shut down the systems you don't need. These kinds of things are just really nice. And part of it is having also a nice little UI to do it, and the other part of it is something that works on your mobile, and then lastly, something that doesn't take 10 years to get going. And the config syntax for this is stupid simple. It's server name, port, the IP. That's pretty much it. It's two lines.
1: I don't know if you noticed, but it is written in Rust.
0: Oh, I did not notice. That did not influence the pick. How about that? That's true, PJ. You've got a solution for this already that doesn't require any Docker, does it?
3: Let's go. Use an ESP and a relay. Need Home Assistant running, though.
0: Well, I'm going to have that. Yeah. Well, you know, to be honest, one of the ways I do solve this today, because I did not have this tool, is I just plug my PCs and my monitors into smart plugs. And the PCs and the BIOS are set to power on when the power is restored, just boot up. And that's how I solve this. And it's great, too, because the other night, Dylan was playing video games too late, and I use the intercom, and I tell him, hey, you got to wrap up. And then, 30 minutes go by, and he hasn't wrapped up. And, hey, you got 5 minutes. You need to get off the computer. 5 minutes go by. He's not off the computer. So I just bring up Home Assistant. Boop. Kill the power. He's still sore about that one. This was like a week ago, and he's still bringing it up. But it's really nice to have that kind of control over your individual systems. And one of the other ways I use this, and you could absolutely, especially like you said, with this API, and you could do this without smart plugs. And Brent's unfortunately experienced the downside of some of these automations that don't always work well. But when I arrive at the studio, the smart plug activates in my office and turns on the monitors in my office. And if the computer, if my workstation isn't on, turns it on, because it takes an obnoxiously long time to post. So by the time I get up there, everything's going. And it doesn't have to be running 24/7 to accomplish that. Unfortunately, I didn't really build that automation with other people in mind, which Brent sometimes experiences when he stays at the studio.
2: Yes. I always know when you arrive at the studio, though. So that's a benefit.
0: That's true. Yeah, I guess it gives you a warning that I'm here, right? So you can chase the girls out.
2: I always know when you leave, too, because all the lights go out.
0: Sorry about that. I swear, one of these days, I'm going to fix that. Unray.net/unplugged. Go unleash your hardware. And we are in the final countdown. It is the final days of the 20 days of Unraid summer. Can you believe it? Summer has gone by and 20 years of Unraid has come very, very quickly. But you're not too late. You can still save 20% off licenses, upgrades, exclusive new Unraid merch until August 26th. That's your deadline. So there's just enough time to go grab a deal and enter the Show Your System competition so you can win prizes during their live stream that's coming up on August 30th. They're going to have their founder there. They're going to have special guests. There's going to be hardware giveaways. There's going to be other giveaways as well. And they're going to celebrate 20 years of Unraid. So go learn more by going to our URL while you support the show, unraid.net/unplugged. Can you believe it? 20 years of Unraid. Unraid gives you the ability to take what you have today, the different size drives you have in your closet, take the hardware you have right now, and build something that lets you run the stuff we talk about in every show. You know, it's like one of these things where if you've got a few hours on a Saturday, you can actually get up and running. Unraid really does let you unleash your hardware, and they're always running on top of a modern Linux stack. It's one of the things I like about Unraid is they have a legitimate monetization strategy that means they can continue to develop and support your system for the long haul. I mean, here they are at 20 years. And it honestly feels like the energy they got, they're just getting going. It's incredible. So check it out. That special deal goes until just August 26th. The final 20 days of summer for Unraid are almost here. To celebrate 20 years of Unraid, go to unraid.net/unplugged. Don't miss the big bash on the 30th. Giveaways. I have a feeling, too, if you tell them you're from Linux Unplugged, you might get a little special treatment, a little special attention. You know, they love you guys. All right. One last time, unraid.net/unplugged.
2: Well, we've had another great week and want to say a huge thank you to the new members. That's Justin N., Caden, Nathan R., Wesley J.P., Jonathan G., and Adam T. And we have exactly one redemption left for our very special bootleg promo code. Chris, what's this all about? There's only one?
0: Only one left. Take 15% off every single month forever. Thank you to our new members. Thank you for supporting the show, putting that support on autopilot, and keeping us going. It's a great feeling to see those come in and see that support like that. Now, we also got some emails into the show, and I got various versions of this all week long. So I wanted to put this in here because I thought BHH32 had a very articulate version of this response. And this is in regards to our BcacheFS coverage and its exclusion so far from the Linux kernel. We talked about this last week, and I was pretty disappointed. And I made the point that I felt like the kernel developers were losing touch with the users on the ground and that it was now becoming feels over features. Well, BHH writes, Chris, I don't agree with your sentiment on BcacheFS. I think it comes down to Kent's inability to adhere to kernel development policies, his attitude and sneakiness trying to sneak in new features during a feature freeze when only bug fixes are allowed. Now he's dogging on other file system developers. In any industry job, he'd have been fired a while ago. I don't think Linus is in the wrong, no matter the technical loss. If he were to remove Bcache from the kernel, well, it's just not fair to the project and other developers to have to continue to deal with issues from someone that can't follow the rules after being warned many times already. And I think there's a lot of things in here I actually kind of agree with in the sense that, hey, if they don't want to work with somebody, they don't have to work with somebody. But one of the sentiments that I saw over and over again this week was, hey, man, Kent tried to squeeze a new feature in during an RC freeze, and everybody knows the golden rule, only fixes, no features. And then when he got caught, he got pissy about it, and it's on him. He shouldn't have tried to squeeze these features in. He was not following the release process, or he was being sneaky, or he doesn't know how the kernel works is also one that I got, because I think people don't know Kent's been around longer than BcacheFS. And my position, and I think probably Wes and Brent agree, but I'll let you guys speak to this. My position is quite simply, there's nuance to this problem. I did a little research, and over the years, I kind of went back to Linux kernel 3-something, so it was during the development phase, all the way forward. And I probably over a dozen examples of gray line issues of feature/fix, because often a fix is a feature and a feature is a fix. I saw three examples for ButterFS, totally fine, fixes during the RC window. I saw examples for the sound subsystem. I saw examples for the Sound Blaster drivers. I saw examples for the sleep and suspend subsystems. I saw examples for video things, like all kinds of like examples of fix/features getting added during the RC window. And so I think Kent's position has always been that what I was contributing was more akin to a fix than a feature, and I have users in production that need this fix, and the RC periods for fixes. And Linus's position was, I disagree. It is a feature add, it's not a fix, and therefore it's not allowed. And I'm totally fine with that. That's Linus's call, it's his kernel, and you know how Kent responds to that is his responsibility. But I actually think there's importance to understand here. It's not like he was trying to add some new feature to BcacheFS that was just absurd. In Kent's opinion, he was trying to do a fix. Fixes are allowed in the Linux kernel during the RC process. And maybe it's more of people hear the story, but they don't look into the issue. And this is where I'm going to turn to you, Wes. In my opinion, what Kent was doing was more of akin to like fixing log issues than it was a new feature of BcacheFS.
1: This time, we're just talking about a 70-line patch that just picks overwrites instead of updates from the journal and sorts them in reverse order, is how he built it at one point. In terms of the kind of the code for journal replay stuff,
0: and
1: he was trying to add.
0: This was to help people in production that were trying BcacheFS out on their systems. And so they, in theory, were writing the latest kernels to get these things. And so, is it a new feature or is it a fix? Right. So, but where I see a lot of people short circuit on this issue is, well, he wasn't following the best practices of kernel development. He was trying to ram features in during an RC. I don't agree with that assessment. I think that's kind of a lightweight take. If you look into it, I think there's nuance here. But fair, Linus can make his call, and how Kent responds to that's on Kent. But do you agree there's nuance? You could call it a feature, but you could also call it a fix.
1: Yeah, and I mean, as with all rules, right, you have to kind of understand what they're trying to prevent. Is there, you know, what is the real risk that this, if added, can break other parts of the kernel or other users outside of the BcacheFS tree. You know, there's all kinds of things that ultimately get considered into like what actually really gets stamped into the kernel or not. I think it is totally true that Kent failed to gain the trust of the kernel community to be able to have leeway to successfully get these kinds of things pushed upstream.
0: Yeah.
1: And, you know, we're all dealing with the results of that. But I do think you're right. Like, in most, or at least many development communities, there are rules, and then sometimes there are exceptions, and there's classifications, and not all things fall into clear-cut categories, and judgment calls get made, and that's where the social dynamics really do become important.
0: Mm-hmm. Mm-hmm. I don't think it's fair, though, to write Kent off because of that, just that one debate, if it was a feature or not. And that's where I see a lot of people maybe failing to intellectually follow this all the way through and just kind of using it as a shortcut to just write Kent off, who has been a longtime contributor outside of just bcachefs and knows what he's doing. But I do agree that if Linus doesn't want it, that's all that really matters. I think it's a shame and it's a loss. And it's my opinion that the kernel developers have probably never really been big file system guys. They just don't think it's a thing they really care or think a lot about. It's not a problem they really have to solve a lot. And like Wes said, there isn't a social relationship there to kind of allow for this stuff, where some of these developers that have squeezed things in under the wire, not only have they been longtime contributors to the Linux kernel, but their employer probably financially contributes to the Linux Foundation too. So there's a trust there and a relationship there, for better or for worse. But thank you, BHH, and everybody who did push back. I did want to hear from you, and I really appreciate the conversation. If you disagree, keep it going.
1: Oh, hey, we've got next in the old mailbag a note from our pal Olympia Mike.
0: Ollie Mike!
1: With a Nix book update.
0: Oh, good. I've been wanting one of these.
1: Hey, gents, it's been a long and busy summer here, finally catching up with the back catalog. Nice. I wanted to give you an update on my Nix book project and the computer upcycling I've been doing. I've definitely passed 1,000 computers donated to regular folks out there, and the feedback is awesome. People are loving it. That's
0: wow.
1: Just congrats.
0: Huge. That's huge.
1: Regular people loving Linux.
0: Yeah, I love it.
1: It's been so successful that the local library system hosted me for a talk and a workshop all about it and interviewed me for their blog.
0: Oh.
1: It's really awesome to see this thing being talked about openly.
0: Yeah, I love, too, the seemingly wider and wider interest in this upcycling of machines that are perfectly good. Mike gave us some Nix books, and it's my only laptop, my only x86 laptop. I have a MBP1. It's been great. I'm using the hell out of this thing that somebody was going to throw away.
1: It sounds like we should probably check out what Mike's doing here, because Nix book itself now has a standalone GUI installer. Now you can literally grab an ISO, burn it to a USB drive, and convert any computer into an easy-to-use Nix book in minutes.
0: Yeah, maybe we could ape that for Hypervive.
1: Uh-huh. Kind of going on the reverse end of the spectrum there, but
0: Hypervive's a bit of a different direction than the Nix book. Thank you, Mike. Thank you for that update. It's always really nice to hear that.
1: Keep up the great work.
0: Mm-hmm. We'll put a link to his Nix book project in the show notes.
2: Well, we have another little piece of mail here. Jesus, thing's full. This one from Nemo, who sent this one in via the Matrix chat. I just wanted to shout out that Crush was a great pick the other day. I gave it a few small scripts I wrote for work recently and passed it through Qwen3 Coder 30B. That's the K4KM quantized version running on my own GPU, and it was great. It then got me thinking about a framework and that pre-order from one of those desktops that I've got in on batch number 12, though it's not going to come for another few months. I'm so excited to have up to 112 gigs of VRAM I can just fill with an LM or two. I was a little surprised, though, that I hadn't heard you guys get excited about it and how they started shipping them over the last week or so.
0: Yeah, well, we're just getting the reports of them shipping. That's really always what I wait with the framework stuff. Still, just I want to hear about it in people's hands, get the report. So if anybody out there is getting them, please let me know. I am tempted.
1: Yeah. Yeah, for kind of precisely that reason, too. Yeah. I mean, it looks like a nice, cool rig all around.
0: Yeah, for sure. It does. 112 gigs of VRAM. You maniac. You maniac. You maniac. Thank you, everybody, who reached out via the Matrix or as a chat. We really appreciate it. And we now transition into Zeboos.
4: And now it is time for Le Boost.
0: And this week, we, as we like to do, are going to start with our baller booster, the person who contributed the most to episode 629, who really stepped up above the crowd and sent in some real support. And this week, it is Blackhost, and he comes in with a really astonishing 435,000 sats. Hey!

0: like you. You're a hot ticket.
1: Black Host writes, boosting for some sats for Texas Linux Fizz snacks.
2: Aww.
1: Oh, like wow. Thank you, Black Host. And that's actually going to move the needle. We have not had any, let's say, commercial bites on working with us to get to Texas Linux Fest. We are still bound and determined like hell to get there. You know, I've been thinking, too, like these people, they put so much work into these events. And people show up from all around the world, literally. And vendors show up and community happens and ideas are created. And it's a damn shame that we don't get these captured for more people, because it's like a tree falling in the forest and nobody's there to hear it. And I'm not trying to overstate our role here, but what happens at these events is unique and special in the Linux community. And I think it's extremely important that A, the show participate in it, and B, that the show try to capture it the best we can and convey that to the audience. This is something really unique here. And I really want to get to Texas Linux Fest, and I think we're going to do it with sats, because nobody else is stepping up to like work with us and do like a sponsor promo deal. And I understand, but of course the offer's still out there, chris@jupiterbroadcasting.com. But thank you, Black Host. That will move the needle. If we have to self-fund it, it's going to be with the boost. So appreciate that very much. And that is definitely our baller boost for this week.
3: Coming in hot with the boost.
4: Make it so.
1: Thank you, sir. Appreciate it very much.
2: Well, next up, Nostromo Boosin with 25,000 sats.
1: All right.
5: I hoard that which your kind covet.
2: Congrats on the new Nebula sponsor. I was wondering, though, does it have any coffee in it?
1: Oh, you know it.
6: There's coffee in that Nebula.
1: You know, when you've got a
2: Coffee is the enterprise-grade encryption, maybe?
1: No. The coffee is what you enjoy when you have a solid networking infrastructure that just works.
2: Right.
1: That's where the coffee is, you see? Yes. Thank you, Noster. It's nice to hear from you.
7: Well, we have a boost here from Caden, 3,500 sats. Hey, guys. I'm still loving the show, and I recently got Hyperland working on Ubuntu, but borked my gaming desktop. I did learn apparently my motherboard doesn't like Manjaro for some reason. Though I am interested in Hypervibe. Would you recommend it for someone with no NixOS experience?
1: You know, for that I might go to CacheOS first. You wouldn't get Hyperland necessarily. Maybe you could, but you would get a lot of the optimizations. Not all of them, though. I will admit, I have a really special collection of optimizations. Not to brag, but you know me, guys, and I've been building these for the last couple of years. You know how I do it. So it's not the same, but they're still, they got a really great thing going. Hypervibe is nearly impossible to get going without some NixOS experience at the moment. We're experimenting with options there. You got pretty far with ISO images this week.
2: Yeah, I don't know. Did you ever try it?
1: I did not get a chance to try it. We could try it on my NixBook.
2: Yeah, we should.
1: Totally be down. But I also, of course, while Wes is trying to spin up an ISO, I'm like actively making changes.
2: Yeah, we'll have to do some catch up there.
1: Yeah.
2: I did see some good changes. Hybrid Sarcasm was forking your stuff off just to copy the Hyperland setup on top of an Arch install.
1: Totally.
2: So something like that's possible too.
1: The Hyperland configuration, the Waybar configuration, that kind of stuff will work across distro bases. So that could be a great place to start is CacheOS, install Hyperland, and then go grab my configs off of my GitHub, which is chris.last/hypervibe. I think you'll like it. Thank you for asking. And good luck. It sounds like you're going to be enjoying it. One thing to know is just to touch on your hardware issues there. It's probably not Manjaro specific. It's probably more likely kernel specific. And it just happens to be the kernel that Manjaro is using. And another distribution may very well end up using that kernel too. Manjaro just might be using it before others are. Just something to keep in mind. It's not likely a Manjaro-specific issue. It could be. That is in the realm of possibility. But it is more likely a kernel issue, specifically a kernel driver issue, because all the driver stuff is not handled by the distribution, generally, except for the NVIDIA driver, like I say, generally. But good luck. Let us know how it goes. Thank you for the boost. Oppy1984 comes in with 4,000 sats. Mad TV was superior to Saturday Night Live. Lower expectations is a nice nostalgia hit. I just wish it didn't mean lower boost amounts. It's a great. Have you seen the lower expectations bit?
2: Yes. It's so good.
1: It's worth a YouTube search if you haven't. Mad TV, lowered expectations. It's one of my favorite bits. Thank you very much for the boost there. Appreciate it, Oppy1984. It's good to hear from you.
2: Podbun comes in with a row of ducks. seems very petty to not add it's because he isn't as nice as they want him to be.
1: I agree. Talking about Bcash FS here. Again, I know I made this point, especially because the people that are now excluding him for his behavior are sort of famously called out online for their behavior, right or wrong. Some of these people involved in this discussion have been the focus of toxic behavior and claims of toxic behavior going on a decade now. And now they're using that same labeling to exclude Kent from the kernel for a feature that makes Linux more competitive. And Linux is less competitive without it. So the stakes are higher than, you know, I don't know, a Samba file server built into the kernel. But that makes it, and this doesn't. Thank you, Podbun. Good boost.
7: Well, Gene Bean sent in a batch of boosts, 7 in total, for 10,057 sats. This is okay, episode 626 here, checking in from the past. Gah, how did I get so far behind? Here's hoping I catch up before Sunday's new episode.
1: Time machine boost.
7: He says, FYI, Sonos works super well with Music Assistant.
1: I have heard that. So the wife got the IKEA speakers, are essentially Sonos speakers that we're going to set up at her office. But, you know, in the back of my mind, if I ever get rid of the HomePods, which will happen one day, maybe I go to Sonos? Maybe? I don't know.
7: Gene is also pretty stoked about the AirPods integration on Linux recently, and that's going to be super handy, especially with access to that noise canceling. For Linux Unplugged 627, this episode has been extra good, and I really enjoyed hearing the vibe coding adventure. He says, Chris, check out this 4-button device with switching music at the clinic. It integrates with ZHA without issue for me.
1: So I like these quad panel buttons, Gene, and I have one similar, like I mentioned to you in a DM, that's kind of like that. But for this use case, I'm seeing if I can find it in my order history. There's another type of Z-Wave button that I like even more, and it's got two big buttons on the top and then two small buttons along the bottom. And it fits really nicely on the wall. It's really clean. You can magnetically mount it or you can install it. I think Zeus makes one. That's not the one I've been buying, but I think that's the one I'm going to buy in the future. But I'll put a link to it in the show notes. It's a 4-wave Z-Wave button panel, but it's tiny. And it supports magnetic mounts, or you can put it in like a traditional wall switch mount. It supports Z-Wave 800, too, with that long-range support that just came out with that new Ooh. Home Assistant antenna. And I've got three or so, and they last over a year, I can tell you that. I have them up front, so I can just with a button while I'm driving, I can like turn off all the lights or turn off the water pump. I have one in the bathroom. So if you come into the bathroom late at night, you have a button you can hit that'll turn the lighting on really dim in there. Or if you step into the bathroom late at night and it's cold, or whatever it might be, it could be in the morning, I have a button you can press, one button, and it increases the temperature in the bathroom by 5 degrees. Also, transversely, if you get in the bathroom and it's too warm, another button in there decreases the temperature in the bathroom by 5 degrees. And then lastly...
2: So this is why you're always hanging out in there.
1: Yeah, it's my home office. And then lastly, I have a button, because I'm in an RV, that toggles the water pump. And this thing fits within the size of a traditional light switch socket. So that's how small it is. It's really great. Very big fan. And the battery life is fantastic. It takes a standard kind of coin type battery. And it's worked really well for me. So I'll toss a link to that in the show notes, Gene. Always appreciate hearing from you. Thank you very much for the boost.
7: Gene also sent in a little Fountain FM clip of me saying a certain something.
1: Oh, I should have pulled this ahead of time because I saw this come in early and I played it. Gene did some yeoman's work for us here.
7: I hate writing PCs. I see there's a collection starting here.
1: I like it. I like it.
7: Gene's last boost here. I'm really interested in Bcash FS, but I think it's perfectly acceptable for the maintainers to kick it if the maintainer is a jerk. I've worked with really smart jerks, and it just isn't worth it. To be fair, I also don't agree with how Linus treats people, but no one has the power to change Linus. They do have the power to not perpetuate it, though. I hope they work it out.
2: Yeah, I mean, I think I generally agree on a no-jerks policy, and I do think it's a good opportunity for everyone involved to reflect on how best to communicate. Because I think even Kent would agree. You know, he did cross some lines here and there, and there are a lot of ways we could probably be doing it more effectively on all sides.
1: I agree with all that. I just have one question. When did we close the jerk door? At what point when did we cut off the jerks from the colonel? Because we obviously let a lot of jerks in. So when was the jerk door closed, and how come nobody told Kent? That's all. I mean, what do you think about that?
2: I think it's not a close and you're done with the door. It's sort of a continual evaluation.
1: A constantly improving process.
2: Yes, that's what we're hoping for. Because people are going to make mistakes. There are going to be flare-ups. But yeah. Like, if we can try and commit to continue to do better as a community.
1: I agree. Although, you know, remember just a week or so before this conversation happened, Linus told a developer to get bent and his code made the world a worse place.
2: Yep.
1: Direct quotes. I mean, I agree with you, but it's like we're sometimes applying the brakes and sometimes we're applying the gas. Sometimes we're doing it both at the same time. Like, we're literally telling somebody to get bent while we're yelling at Kent for his toxic behavior. I don't know. I do hope they work it out. I agree with that. And I do think you're right. It should be something that's a constantly improving process. It's just unfortunate that this has happened. And, with a little more diplomacy, it probably could have been avoided. Odyssey Wester comes in with 3,333 sats. That's a Chuck E. Cheese boost.
4: Chuck E. Cheese got wested.
1: Okay, sending a boost because I didn't realize my wallet ran out of sats, so I guess he wasn't streaming. With regard to the last episode with Crush, it really resonated with me because I'm currently using Warp Terminal in Claude to go through my Markdown notes and clean them up. It is good at Markdown. Plus, it helped me learn how to research and do some tech for, what's DDGR?
7: DuckDuckGo, terminal app.
1: Right, on the terminal, right,
2: ooh,
1: and links,
2: nice.
1: Too. Oh, cool. So Odyssey's busting out some links action now. He says I was able to break down information and get summaries. It took me about a week to get through the rules to tune it because, you know, it's like trying to guide a toddler.
7: Yeah, that's so accurate.
1: It is. That's how you got to think of it. You really got to be very clear. Anyways, I'm warming up to the idea of using some LLMs as a tool to solve problems and maybe document work processes that I can reference later. Anyways, love you guys. We love you too.
2: Always Thanks, nice Odyssey. To hear from you.
1: Mm-hmm.
2: Yeah, it really was resonating with me this week just because it's like, I had some LLM successes and some, like I was telling you guys, I've been using UDHCP and I wanted like a little viewer for the lease files. Like, surely an LLM can make me a little TUI really quick that'll just... But it could
1: a great
2: not,
1: idea.
2: It could not hack the binary decoding part. It could get the TUI part. It just couldn't get the bytes and the endianness, right?
1: My theory continues to be there's like a line of complexity. And when you cross it, there are really no help at all. But if you're dealing with like, you know, plain text config files, simpler stuff, you know, an Nginx config file, they're pretty good at that. And it's also really well documented online anyways. So they have a lot of reference material to train from. But then when you get to more complex, obscure, niche things, or things that are super modern, relevant, just changed kind of stuff, bleeding edge, it struggles with
2: Not
1: that,
2: Not deeply
1: too.
2: Indexed, yeah.
1: Yeah, exactly.
2: Ooh, okay, well, Outdoor Geek is coming in with some stuff I think we're going to like with 5,000 sats.
8: Everything's under control.
2: Hey, Chris, what's more bleeding edge than NixOS Unstable? The Nix Packages Master Branch.
1: Oh, I thought I was going to say NixOS Ice Cold. Oh, yeah, the master branch, sure.
2: Now, I'm using overlays to access it. I'm not just YOLOing my whole OS on master. Really, I just added it so I could get the latest Nexus mod app. And then a little link here pointing you maybe to how to do it.
1: Am I crazy to kind of want to do this? So right now, I pull from NixOS Unstable, but I am pulling Hyperland from master. And so there are days where I'll have multiple updates to Hyperland in one day.
2: I think you probably do have to be prepared, right? You're going to be building stuff yourself.
1: Yep.
2: So you won't be
1: getting
2: the Hydra benefit.
1: Although it's pretty simple stuff.
2: Yeah, if it's not like a giant browser or whatever.
1: Exactly. That's what I was going to say. It's nothing like building Firefox or Chromium. You know, I also want to give a shout out because I figured out, thanks to some help from, I should have gotten your name. I'm so sorry. Somebody who helped me with an issue I had on GitHub with Hypervibe, where every now and then I would sit down at my machine and some of my configs had been reverted. I'd have errors on the screen about some config files missing, and my key bindings would be reverted. And I was trying to track this down, because it was initially also reverting my wallpaper to like stock Hyperland wallpaper or whatever. I got that solved. But I kept having this problem where my key bindings would revert, and I'd have errors on my screen. And if I did a new build, and either switched or rebooted, everything would be fine.

0: bleeding edge and all that. And I didn't catch it because I inherited that. When I burned my system down, I left like my stock like out of memory config and my performance tuning and that stuff, and got rid of all the packages and the desktop environment and replaced all of that. And so I inherited that from the old system config and didn't even think about it. And so now that is fixed. And that was the last outstanding issue. It's been really great. Great to hear from you, Outdoor Geek. Thank you for the boost. And I love your style. I approve.
1: Well, Jasco boosts in 5,000 sats.
2: You make me want to be a better man.
1: Regarding Bcash FS, I find it sad that these squabbles in the mailing list impact support within the kernel. RiserFS is still in the kernel, and I don't think there's anything more toxic than killing your wife. Free software has its legacy on the shoulders of abrasive personalities, whether it be Stallman, Torvalds, or the myriad of other characters. Why do they get a pass, but Overstreet doesn't? Also, man, I can't wait for all the bugs to be ironed out on Lightning. I can't seem to boost at a higher value on Fountain, or through Albi, or even Podverse.
0: So, to the first point, I mostly agree, you know, it's, but like Wes says, there's two factors here. It's a process of improving communications, but two, it comes down to relationships and established trust. Lightning could be a liquidity issue in one of our nodes. Sometimes some of your boost will get through, but not all of it. Something we could check on. Generally, it comes down to liquidity problem. Fountain should be fine. I'm surprised to have you're having problems. Sorry to hear that. Be happy to troubleshoot with you if you want to ping us on Matrix. We do also have a boost group on Matrix as well that helps do some troubleshooting. Definitely want to hear a large boost come in. Thank you, Jasco. Appreciate it. 40 Deuce is here with 8,400 sats.
3: Just pump the brakes right there.
4: Oh my God, this drawer is filled with Fruit Loops.
0: I've been feeling the pain of no boost in your sat streaming from the private bootleg feed. Yeah, I know. One idea would be to credit or pod press system for Fountain that allows this podcast creator to give value. Yeah, if we move over to the Fountain system, that could be true. That could be true. Or if we generated the RSS feed ourselves. He says, you know, you could ditch it. It's true. We have thought about it. Mm-hmm. We have thought about it. It's just they do a pretty good job except for this one thing, right? It's really nice in a lot of other ways, like to be able to spin up promo codes and things like that. But with something also we're considering maybe just building our own workaround that just bypasses all of this, which we may have more on in the future. And it may just be a lot easier and be app independent. You never know. He says, it's great to hear you on the Hyperland train. I'll be checking out your config for sure. I've been going down this route for a while and loving it. It sounds like you've gone a similar route to the multi-host-like Flake approach. Someone mentioned the repeated builds. This takes a little less time with Home Manager, and there are a couple of ways to approach this. My tip would be, keep it as a standard Hyperland config file outside of Nix and Home Manager while making heavy changes inside. This way you benefit from the hot reload and saving of the config file. Once it's more stable, start writing it to your .config folders with Home Manager's home.file, then convert to a Nix eventually when it's pretty solid. That does sound like a nice iteration process. I have been tapping the brakes on Home Manager. I know myself, and I know that if I like it, I can really go down a rabbit hole and hyper-optimize it. And so I often resist these kinds of things. But as I've talked to people out there, like in the Nix Nerds chat, and the feedback I've gotten from you folks out there, it does seem like a lot of people are recommending I just bite the bullet and use Home Manager for this stuff. I thought you would do it before me, Wes.
5: Yeah, I think we've both been like, well, that's going to be a whole Easter egg to get into.
0: Yeah, a whole can of worms, as they say. Thank you very much. Appreciate that boost. Nice to hear from you. 4 to deuce.
5: Sats Stagger 7 comes in with 9,472 sats.
6: Boy, they are doing a lot with Mayo these days.
0: Nice.
5: Hey there, last week's Baller Booster here. Just wanted to apologize for the many typos in my message last week.
0: Do not worry about
5: it. Yeah, it happens.
0: That's the least
5: of
0: our concern.
5: These last days, I was looking into a pick from a couple episodes ago. Oh, my Mesh Sidecar NixOS module.
0: Oh.
5: Let you make any service available as a node in your tailnet. Cool. Glad to hear you checked it out. But, SatStacker goes on, but since I'd like to communicate to my services over TLS, I started looking into other solutions, and I would like to propose an amazing pick for all the self-hosters out there.
0: Ooh.
5: Caddy-Tailscale.
0: Ah.
5: It's a plugin for the Caddy reverse proxy that connects to your tailnet and can serve each site as a separate tailnet node.
0: Aha.
5: Caddy can then automatically fetch the Tailscale certificate and serve your page via TLS. And the NixOS package even has a function with plugins to build in the plugin.
0: I can see that being a system that works pretty well.
5: Yeah, I've been pleased to see that the Caddy support in NixOS has been getting better over the years.
0: Mm-hmm. Mm-hmm.
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1: Well, Sam H. boosted in here 2 boosts for a total of 3,333, and one of these is Road Ducks.
2: Well, let's hear it, good buddy.
1: I love your Hyper Vibe idea. I think we need more of this for NixOS. The only system I have available to try it on is my Framework laptop, so I did the right thing and blew away my config to try your Flake.
3: Fun will now commence.
4: Yes!
1: I noticed a few problems, and I had to Google how to fix the DPI, but it was great to see it working, and after a quick reboot, I'm back to my previous config for now.
4: Cool. That's neat.
1: I'd like to integrate it into my normal config so I can try it on a more long-term basis.
4: Yeah, you like Wes said earlier, you could grab some of the hyperlink config stuff and just keep that. But we are trying to get it more and more portable, too. And just recently, I got it much more multi-machine, so you would be able to just essentially, I have a host folder, and you would just put your own system.nix in there with any of the differences for your system. And then you could also put your own hyperlink config files and Waybar config files in there and override the defaults. Takes a little work, but you could do it.
1: Sam continues here. I just got an email saying they charged me for my Framework desktop, so hopefully I'll be giving HyperVibe a try button that soon. I plan to put it next to my TV for big screen gaming, but the main use will be for local AI.
4: Oh, that's going to be fun. I hope you like it, and I would very much love a follow-up on your takes when you get it and after you've used it for a bit. It's on my radar as maybe a future workstation for me. I was trying to make myself feel better. And I went over to one of these LLMs, and I said, here's all my system specs of my workstation upstairs. And I'm like, compared to like a current gen Intel or AMD system, like this is still a pretty good system for like day to day web browsing and just, you know, standard desktop tasks, right? I mean, maybe I do a little bit of this and that, but it's, you know, so I ask it to try to make me feel better. And it comes back with, no, you would see a substantial and noticeable improvement if you upgraded your system. Like, no holds bar, totally trashed my box. And I'm like, okay. It's like your processor, it's like from 2015, brother. Like, what are you doing? What are you doing? Like, well, it's been fine. I just closed
5: it. Maybe they got better in 10 years. I don't know.
4: Well, I hope you get it soon. Yeah, well, maybe they made some improvements, Wes. You just never know. I also saw User46 come in and say they were definitely going to try out HyperVibe. And, we have the 2000 sat cutoff, but we try to read your boosts if they come in under the. And so every now and then we'll pull them forward. So User46, 1000 sats, he says, I'm checking out HyperVibe, definitely checking it out. Let me know how it goes. And also, if you want to set your username in your Fountain profile and boost back in, let us know who you are. We appreciate it. Now, we had quite the showing today, boys, because we had that monster baller boost that. Talk about setting the tone from the top. Setting the tone from the top. Black Host with his 435,000 sat boosted. One of our best baller boosts we've had in ages. So we had a really good showing this week. So let's talk about our sat streamers. We had 38,872 sats that were streamed by our sat streamers. Individually, it was a total of 1,141 streams. That is pretty cool. So when you combine that with our boost, yeah, you know it's a good one, because we stacked a grand total of 554,411 sats.

0: Thank you very much, everybody who participated in the boost or is a member. This is a Value for Value podcast. And what we really are trying to do here is keep a sustainable program that focuses on the things you really care about because you're our biggest customer. And we're serious about what we do. We put a lot of work into it. An enormous amount of work, attention, and effort goes into this. If you got some value out of it, you can become a member or you can send us a boost with a message. And if it's above 2,000 sats, we will read it on the show. Thank you, everybody who supports this here podcast, making episode 629 of your Unplugged program possible. We got a smattering of picks to get out of here. One of them's on theme, so we really had to include it this week. Yeah, you know, we were going to stick with just a couple of picks, but then we're like, this is too perfect not to include.
1: And it has a great name.
0: That's true. It's called Wake My Potato. This is a theme on a project I talked about earlier, but a little bit different. This is really meant for those of us who try to make the most out of our old potato computers. Maybe they don't even have batteries. Some old machines actually don't have proper wake on LAN support.
1: Yeah, so you want to use Shothouse, but you can't. So, yeah. But you could use Wake My Potato, which is a simple and last resort, as they say, systemd Linux service to keep your old potato laptop alive and running in the event of a power failure. So it uses RTC Wake to schedule wake-ups in the near future, but it has some built-in safety. So like if you have a laptop, it's running on AC power, power failure, but it has some amount of battery capacity, this thing will tell the clock to keep waking it up in case it does go to sleep. But it will detect if like your laptop's going to run out of power, and Right. Then it will safely power it off at that point.
0: I mean, this is awesome if you've got, I mean, not that I would ever do this, but let's say you had like an old x86 ThinkPad that was kind of working as one of your home lab machines, and then you hung a bunch of disks off that, plus it has two disks inside there, and you want to make sure your file systems are safe and properly shut down, and your battery only lasts for like 10 minutes because it's old and probably about to blow up. Well, Wake My Potato can solve that for you. Like, that's one of the things I really appreciate about it. Like, oh, you're about to run out of power. Let me safely shut down your stuff, save your data, unmount your stuff. And then you can also use it to turn it back on, which seems like the really useful case for me. It is AGPL 3.0. So nice and easy, breezy, no concerns there. So that's our on-theme pick. But then, this is too cool not to share. Spectacle is a really, really well-equipped screenshot tool for the Plasma desktop. And it's just missing one feature that I hope one day gets baked in. But Wes, you found a way to add it today. We don't have to wait.
1: No, you did not. Welcome, Spectacle OCR Screenshot, a simple Qt application that integrates KDE's Spectacle Screenshot tool with the Tesseract OCR engine to extract text from screenshots as well as QR codes.
0: Really, really nice. So you can, I love this functionality on iOS. You take a picture of something and then you can highlight the text in it. Oh, it's surprisingly useful. Also makes it indexable for search later on.
1: Yeah, so this one's like a separate Qt app.
0: Mm-hmm.
1: But then there's also Spectacle-OCR, which is just a shell script. It does expect you to have Tesseract installed as well.
0: And Spectacle.
1: Yeah. Uh-huh.
0: But it adds it to the existing Spectacle install if you already have it.
1: Yeah, so it's two takes on the same idea. Hopefully one of them works for your situation.
0: That one is GPL3.
1: Indeed.
0: So you got a couple options there if you're a Spectacle user, which I've discovered needs a lot of Plasma infrastructure, unfortunately, because it's my favorite screenshot tool, but I'm not using it anymore on Hyperland. In fact, like an animal, I'm just using command line apps. I sent you guys a screenshot today. I just used a command line tool to take that screenshot. It does a whaling grab and dumps it to the clipboard.
1: Vibing yourself backwards over there.
0: So if anybody has any recommendations for some screenshot tools that are not GNOME or Plasma specific, that are lightweight. And my main thing I want is I want to be able to take a box. I want to be able to draw a box, take a screenshot of that box, copy to the clipboard. I don't need a file. I don't need my whole desktop.
1: Don't you want it to upload to one of a few different
0: proprietary images? I do not need that generally. Although every now and then it's kind of handy for Lincoln. I will admit that. Okay, that's it for us this week. You can find links to our picks and our news and our self-hosted home lab apps in the show notes over at linuxunplugged.com/629er. And of course, we'd love it if you want to make it a live Tuesday on a Sunday. You can join us Sundays at 10 a.m. Pacific, 1 p.m. Eastern.
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0: You know, I think we got a hot tip in here for him too, Wes. 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
0: Yep, transcripts and chapters. You can jump around and re-listen or find what we talked about. We love it when you do that because then you don't have to ask us. It's mostly true. Also, I want your tips on Wi-Fi cameras that will work with Frigate. Please help me out with this one. I'd love to do a big old segment on it. And thank you so much for joining us on this week's episode of your Unplugged program. We'll see you right back here next Tuesday. As

0: have been given the scientific knowledge, the technical ability, and the materials to pursue the exploration of the universe. To ignore these great resources would be a corruption of a God-given ability.
1: Ignition sequence start. 6, 5, 4, 3, 2, 1, 0. All engine running. Liftoff. We have a liftoff.
2: Oh, it's the launch. Welcome in. Let's kick it off with some music and some clips. First, it's Flux.

0: Well, welcome in. It's a special week of the launch because I'm doing two episodes this week. This is one of two. Coda Radio's been moved to Tuesday. But there's a couple of stories I wanted to cover with you, so I thought, let's get on the stream together and do a launch. We're going to cover stories, news, events that I think are kind of setting the tone for the week. And then kind of along with that, we'll do a little breakdown of some of my favorite Value for Value songs, too. A little fritchy-fritchy playback. But in the meantime, let's start with the news stories, because there's something brewing that I think is a bigger meta story that's going to have a much bigger impact on tech going forward.
1: iRobot is cutting hundreds of jobs after a big deal fell through. The company, based in Bedford, was supposed to be acquired by Amazon, but that deal is off now. iRobot's CEO will now leave, and nearly 350 workers are being let go. That's about 31% of the company. iRobot makes the Roomba and other household robot appliances.
0: This is kind of a big deal. Amazon is dropping this acquisition, which is a $1.4 billion acquisition, because they're clashing with EU regulators. They're going to also have to pay a $94 million fee for the breakup. And iRobot has been suffering $500 million in net losses. Ouch. The CEO is also stepping down, and the workforce is being cut by 31%. I think the bigger story here is there is a lot of these big tech deals that are falling through because of, quote unquote, clashing with the EU. It's massive. It's massive. Although, ironically, I think the stock's up. The iRobot, IRBT, is up about 5% as we're live right now. I think first it was after a big crash, though, so not like people are making much money on that one. This is, I think, the story, though. We have now tech merger after tech merger that's being derailed. I think we're going to see a pushback here. And how screwed is iRobot when they're laying off the robot? They're laying off their CEO. They're doing a 35% reduction in staff, or 31. This is bad. And then again, probably good for consumers, right? I didn't want Amazon to own this company that's mapping the inside of your house. So I don't know if it's all necessarily bad, but how sustainable is it? It feels like there's a big clash with big tech and the government. And I wonder if it's transitory to the Biden administration. Perhaps if there was a different administration in there, would it be different? Not to get political, but one has to wonder, because some of this is the policy of a Biden appointee. And I think that's, you know, a factor here. She's a bit of a hawk in a way. And I think if Biden were to leave office, there would be somebody else that might be a little more pro-big business, for better or worse, right? For better or for worse.
2: Of these ends, it is the right of the people to alter or to abolish it and to institute new government, laying its foundation on such principles and organizing its powers in such form as to them shall seem most likely to affect their safety and happiness. That line in the Constitution is being carried out by Bitcoin, not by guns, not by militia, not by so-called domestic violent extremists. It is a silent revolution.

0: just got a good catch, doesn't it? It's got a good catch. All right, moving right along in the news, clips you should use. This is a story that I think will have big ramifications for how we get our information and our news.
1: A hardest hit yesterday, the LA Times announcing massive cuts to its newsroom. The latest in a flurry of layoffs across the industry, but one California bill trying to stem the tide. It wants to force social media companies to pay journalists for the use of their content on social media platforms. Could this help save local journalism? Let's bring in one of our favorite people, Vanity Fair contributing editor Bethany McLean, also a CBC contributor. A lot of people don't care about local journalism. I get it. But local journalism, the death of it may cost everybody money.
2: I agree with you. It'll increase corruption locally. And even more, it will prevent national stories from being written, too, because the dirty little secret of a lot of national outlets is that they got their stories from local papers. And so those are the stories that will never be uncovered if local journalism continues to decline.
1: Yeah, it's like, why is this bridge project taking a year longer? Why is this politician who makes $80,000 a year driving an S-Class Mercedes? Nobody's going to be asking those questions, and credit ratings could take a hit, and taxes could go up.
2: But this bill isn't going to do anything.
1: Okay.
2: I'm sorry.
1: I thought you were going to come on and say it would.
0: So she's talking about the Journalism Preservation Act. And see if you can follow along with the premise here.
2: I was hoping.
1: For once, I'm endorsing a California policy.
2: Okay, so I have a utopian plan that might help save local journalism, but this isn't it. All you have to do, Australia tried to do the same thing. Canada tried to do the same thing. A similar bill has been sitting in front of Congress for a couple of years now. It just doesn't get passed. Google and Meta lobby against it. They talk a big game about supporting local journalism, and then they lobby against it, and it doesn't get passed, and whatever ends up happening gets completely watered down.
1: So if it did get passed, would it help? You're saying it won't help because it's not going to get passed.
2: Right. And even if it did get passed, the problem for local journalism isn't so much the advertising. It's partly the advertising going to Google and Meta, but it's also the lack of classified ads. And that's a bigger problem.
1: Well, that's what papers used to be.
2: Yes.
1: They knew neutral stories to sell as many ads they can.
2: So believe me, I'd like to blame Google and Meta for everything that's wrong with the world.
1: Everything. I don't think we're blaming them, but if local journalism goes away, and people at home are being like, there is no local journalism. Like, I get whatever your argument. If it goes away,
2: we're all screwed.
1: Nope.
0: I like his mocking voice of people at home. You know, the audience. The audience, you jerk. The premise here that local journalism can be saved by big global tech companies paying for it seems silly to me. That seems just as bad as government paying for journalism, especially when these big tech companies enter all aspects of our life, right? Your health records, your financial information, your personal information, your mobile device, your email. Could there be scarier companies that would be paying for journalism? I think the entire premise is flawed. And of course, their concern is that it wouldn't be enough money from big tech.
1: Them. But if local journalism goes away, and people at home are being like, there is no local journalism. Like, I get whatever your argument. If it goes away,
2: we're all screwed.
1: Nobody's minding the minders.
2: I agree.
1: Corruption's going to be worse than it is now.
2: I agree. 100%. I think it's really important to save it. I'm just not sure that this bill, even if enacted, is the method to saving it. Do you know how steep the revenue decline is? I looked at this to come on the show. Revenues from advertising and circulation were over $50 billion for newspapers in the early 2000s. It's now just over $10 billion. I mean, that is a dramatic collapse. And I don't know that any bill is going to fix this.
1: Yeah.
2: I'm with you. It should be. I have more hopes for maybe some of the large language models as the future turns toward AI beginning to pay journalists for their work. But I think
1: monitor them. Listen, I know people at home are saying, well, whatever. Like, listen, I've got editors. I've got bosses. If I say something wrong or stupid on the air, they're going to call me out on it. I'm going to issue a correction. I mean, citizen journalism, I love it, but they don't do that. There's nobody calling people out.
2: No, I agree. And local shame.
0: I don't know. I'm calling you out right now. Nobody calling him. I'm calling you out, buddy. That's just, I cannot wrap my head around this idea that what's wrong is that they need money from big tech. And that if big tech hadn't come along, journalism would be booming. The idea that we wouldn't eventually have somebody create Craigslist and that Craigslist is considered big tech is funny. Let's not forget, the real problem is Craigslist and, of course, advertising. We just need somebody to crack down, you know? We need a real hawk, somebody in the administration that's going to put a stop to all this. Perhaps the FTC chair. Lena Khan will put a stop to all this.
3: Don't Trade Commission looking into recent deals made between big tech giants Microsoft, Alphabet, Amazon with artificial intelligence companies like OpenAI and Anthropic. The agency is saying it's going to scrutinize, quote, partnerships and investments to better understand their impact on the competitive landscape. Joining us right now in an exclusive interview is FTC Chair Lina Khan. And we're thrilled to have you at the table this morning. Nice to see you.
2: Good to see you. Thanks for having me.
3: So help us understand how you're looking at this. These deals, if you will, are not classic mergers, if you will. These are effectively investments, but maybe they look a little bit like mergers to you.
2: So we are looking closely at the strategic investments and partnerships between Microsoft and OpenAI, Alphabet, Amazon, and Anthropic. And the goal here is really to look under the hood and understand precisely what is the nature of the relationship here. What are the deal terms? Is there exclusivity that's expected or required? Is there going to be privileged access? Are there rights to board seats or other mechanisms to be exerting control or influence over the business strategy? And just to step back, I want to explain why we're doing this. Right at this moment, AI is a nascent technology that could catalyze enormous growth and innovation. There is enormous opportunity here for a vibrant market, but we also see risk. We see risk of consolidation. We see risk of monopolization. We're already hearing some of the classic national champion arguments, the idea that it's in somehow America's national interest to be protecting monopolies. And unfortunately, we've been down that road before. We see very clearly now with Boeing some of the dangers of that strategy, where you had United CEO Scott Kirby draw a straight line between the 1997 merger between Boeing and McDonnell Douglas and some of the problems we're seeing now with planes falling apart in the sky.
0: So, all right, what do you think? Does she have a case here? Is this something they should be looking into? I mean, the Boeing one's a powerful example. She'll cite a couple other examples if we let it keep going. Do you think she has an argument? Let me know in the booths.
2: We need to be careful.
3: Part of the advance, and frankly, the advance that the U.S. companies, OpenAI, Anthropic, and the likes have had, is the scale of capital that they've been able to access. So one of the things that AI requires more than anything else is literally just server farms. And it is super expensive, billions and billions of dollars. And effectively, as you know, OpenAI was not for profit. It effectively needed the money ostensibly from Microsoft. But the question is, are there private markets or other money that you think that these companies could have accessed rather than doing it with the traditional folks that are probably most incentivized to provide those funds?
2: Look, I think you're absolutely right that these markets and some of these layers require enormous scale, be it at the compute level, be it at the data level. I think we just need to be very wary when you have some of the existing incumbents that are threatened by this moment of technological disruption, that they could be using this moment to try to protect their moats and protect their monopolies rather than allow the opportunity that this technology presents to fully flourish.
4: Look, the weekend that Sam Altman left OpenAI and then came back in, and everything we heard from that, I mean, it did seem like a possibility that Microsoft was going to get basically a stealth takeover of Sam, his team, all of that right. information. That did make me look at it a little differently. Have you figured out what happened? Is that what kind of set things off for you?
2: So we've been watching this space quite closely. As a general matter, we launch an inquiry into cloud computing. That's another layer where you see a significant amount of concentration. There was a lot of commentary in response to that incident, which I think really called into question, what is the relationship here? Is this right. really a passive investment or is something more going on? And I think anytime you have control or influence being exercised through some of these partnerships,
4: you mean
2: it's something
4: that's on the board now?
2: Right. And Microsoft. We're a competition enforcer, and so it could have implications for competition. And so we want to understand what's going on.
0: All right. So I take this as both the EU and the U.S. are very serious about watching big tech. And the big tech has a massive headwind right now, at least as long as the Biden administration is in office. I suppose Khan could get replaced if a different president were to be elected. I don't know, actually. I guess that's how that works. You tell me. What do you think? Let's play another song. This one, To the Moon, another value for value song. Boost in, support the artist, 90% of the boost goes directly to them.

0: There you go. The sound of lightning, take me to the moon. I guess, you know what? It's pretty creative, I have to say. It's definitely better than I could do. I don't know. You know what? I like some of them more than the others. I'm not going to say that's my favorite, but it's still very clever. I will say that. Okay, this one. You knew it was coming. And I want to see if I can poke my head in there when I go down to scale. There is a California kitchen that's cooking burgers with AI, and the CBS Morning News is all over it.
1: The rapid advancement of artificial intelligence has caused some people to worry about whether their jobs will be taken by the technology. A study out this week finds those fears may be overblown, at least for now. Researchers at MIT published a report in which they found that a small amount of jobs could be done by artificial intelligence, but in the vast majority of cases, it would not make economic sense to use AI to do the work. That is not deterring some entrepreneurs and engineers from using AI in an unlikely place, the kitchen. Joy Benedict shows us a restaurant powered by robots.
2: Still lumpy.
3: It's long since been the vision of Hollywood.
4: Come and get it.
3: Robots and humans side by side.
5: Real stuff?
6: Just for cooking purposes.
3: Sometimes making things worse, sometimes better.
7: You want a cup of Jawa juice?
8: Oh, yes, thank you.
3: But now, in the suburbs not far from Tinseltown, the dream of an AI restaurant is already cooking. It's called Cali Express in the heart of Pasadena.
9: Is this the first time we've seen all this technology in one place?
10: Absolutely.
3: Vic Golick is in charge of the newest business on the block, a burger joint which brings a bunch of food-making robots into one cafe.
10: For this burger, it would take about 120 seconds.
3: There's a grill robot by Kachina and Flippy by Miso Robotics frying everything else. No human chefs needed.
10: We can't get enough people to come out to work on fryers and grills and their dangerous jobs. And this automation helps solve a lot of those issues that we're having.
3: But inventors say the use of these robots isn't a true technology takeover. It's intended to help humans.
11: I love the way, and I think a lot about how technology can work with people to make people's lives better.
3: Rob Anderson is a co-founder of Miso Robotics, which started working on Flippy, the fry maker, 6 years ago.
12: I mean, this is your baby.
11: Yeah. Oh, it's super cool.
3: The machine is already at work in some restaurants like White Castle and Jack in the Box.
11: Flippy's really good at doing repetitive tasks, which is just operating the fryer in those dangerous environments. And that way, the people who work in the restaurant can focus on those human elements.
9: Is it costing people their jobs?
11: That's not what we've seen. It's really here to help people.
3: Flippy can make 250 pounds of French fries an hour. The burger bot, 100 patties, all without needing a break or a day off like its human counterparts.
0: So I would try to think, like, would I eat one of these? I think I would. All right, because we're not talking like it's not, well, who knows the meat? I suppose we're not even asking how the quality of the ingredients are and the quality of the meat. But assuming that passes the sniff test and all of that, I would try it. I mean, because it seems like you could dial in a good burger and you could have the machines make a good burger, right? If they can make circuit boards, they should be able to make a burger. But I'm just curious if there's anybody out there that wouldn't try this on principle. Is there an art being lost here? Is there something about the human hand making a burger and every burger being unique in its own burger snowflake? You know, there is maybe. Every burger is a snowflake and unique. And if the robots make it, you're going to reduce that. Oh, I'm making myself hungry just thinking about how great a unique burger is, actually. I take pride in my smash burgers, for example. If I could press a button with a machine in my house and have great smash burgers made for me fresh, though, yeah, it's pretty close to just going to a restaurant. I don't know. It actually, you know, the more I think about it, like if you were to make this a kitchen appliance, I'd find this kind of sad. And there is something kind of sad about the idea of going to a restaurant and just being served by a machine. Because I might as well just eat it from a box. I don't know. The more I think about it, maybe the less comfortable I am. But then again, there's an efficiency and things are getting expensive. Tell me what you think.
3: French fries an hour. The burger bot, 100 patties, all without needing a break or a day off like its human counterparts.
11: These restaurants are very, very busy at peak times, and every second that gets added to somebody waiting in the drive-thru is a lost revenue opportunity for that restaurant.
3: But it's not just tech chefs.
9: A cheeseburger.
3: The ordering system is powered by artificial intelligence, too, using facial recognition software.
0: That doesn't make it artificial intelligence. Gosh, we wish they'd stop this. So you go up, first of all, the burgers don't look that good, but you go up to the terminal to order, and it's the same thing you go like at a McDonald's, if you've seen that, where they got these giant touchscreens that you really got to smack with your nub. And it's funny how just everything, like robots that just repeat the same thing over and over again, that's not AI. Face ID unlock, that's not AI. We've been over this for years. All of a sudden, calling it AI doesn't make it AI.
3: It's not just tech chefs.
9: A cheeseburger.
3: The ordering system is powered by artificial intelligence, too.
0: Cheeseburger, the base cheeseburger. So she's getting herself a cheeseburger. She customized it for no sauce. Her total is $10.42. I mean, if a human was making that and you were paying for the human labor, that seems like a fair price. Why is that burger not $7? Why is it almost $11 for a burger with the only cheeseburger? And the only customization is no sauce. She didn't add anything. She took sauce off. And she's paying $10.42 for a robot burger. That doesn't seem right. It seems a bit expensive. And they've got burger and they got cheeseburger on the menu. That's their things for burgers. They got burger and cheeseburger with fries. So this is what this restaurant's capable of producing so far. And the pricing's, especially considering, oh my gosh, you're taking out the teller. So you're going to a machine to do the order. And so there's no human at the desk taking your order. You're taking out the cook. There's no humans. And yet, somehow, it's just as expensive as a human-made burger.
9: Cheeseburger.
3: The ordering system is powered by artificial intelligence, too, using facial recognition software.
0: By the way, you have to sign up for their service called Pop Pay. So, hey, you want another payment system? You can use your face so you can pay with your face? Yeah, it's called Pop Pay. They're going to let you do Pop Pay here at this burger place. So that way you can stand there and you got to line up. They put a little box, they put up a little box on the screen, and you put your dumb face, your dumb, stupid face in that box. And then it'll take a picture of it and save in its database because you're dumb. And then you can pay for your overexpensive robot made burger. Man, I am loving the value prop here.
3: Powered by artificial intelligence, too, using facial recognition software.
9: I don't want things looking at my face or getting my fingerprints. Like, should I be scared of these things?
0: No, no, no. Listen, I'm from the marketing department, and I'm here to tell you everything's fine.
2: We don't think so. So we're very clear on the point that we're not doing any kind of surveillance. Every single time our cameras are going live and recognizing the user in the U.S., you're always tapping a button or you're asking somebody to scan your face.
0: In the U.S.?
3: And there will be humans here, too.
0: Wait a minute. So her concern is that their artificial intelligence is scanning her face. And his answer is, no, you don't need to be concerned because we're asking your permission. That doesn't address the concern at all. What are you doing with that? Why does it have to be that system? Why can't I just use the existing payment systems?
2: So we're very clear on the point that we're
0: not— That was an edit. Did you catch that? That was a nice little assist they're giving this guy. First of all, he looks like a car salesman. He's wearing a jacket one size too big, and they're editing his answer.
9: Are you scared of these things?
2: We don't think so. So we're very clear on the point that we're not doing any kind of surveillance. Every single time our cameras are going live and recognizing the user in the U.S., you're always tapping a button or you're asking somebody to scan your face.
0: That doesn't make it okay. See, they're not listening. People don't want this. But because you're tapping a button, it's okay.
3: And there will be humans here, too, putting the finishing touches on your meal. But Cali Express plans on only staffing 2 back-of-the-house employees, a fraction of what it would take to run a non-automated kitchen.
4: This is the start of a revolution that's happening on the restaurant side.
3: Dan Ives is an analyst for Wedbush Securities.
0: Oh, yeah.
3: Statistics show that 62% of restaurants report being understaffed, and 82% of restaurant jobs could be handled by robotics.
4: We expect by 2025 that we're probably going to have 1 to 200 restaurants that'll be primarily AI focused.
3: And in a state where the minimum wage for most fast food workers will soon be $20 an hour, less people to pay can be a bonus for businesses.
4: Once the minimum wage went to 20, that's the bell going off. More and more focus on spending on AI. Because look, that's inflationary. That's the problem. You can't necessarily pass all that to the consumer.
10: It does reduce some jobs, but there's so many more jobs that are created with the technology as well as maintaining this technology.
3: In fact, these robots at Cali Express are rented as technicians watch Flippy all the time through cameras.
9: Truth is, I can't get my phone to work probably half the time. Yeah. What happens if Flippy flips out?
11: If for any reason there is Flippy's not working, they can kind of flip the barrier up and just cook manually as they would normally.
3: And as for taste?
9: Is it going to affect the quality and the taste?
10: I would say yes, in a good way, because now each burger is being cooked precisely the same way every time.
3: Only time will tell whether robots take over all kitchens, but watching the first of its kind come to life is a tasty technical treat and another AI debate worth chewing on. For CBS Saturday Morning, I'm Joy Benedict, Pasadena, California.
0: Pasadena, California. All right, one of my new favorite songs, Hello Stranger, another value for value hit, Boost.

0: All right, I'm going to be live again tomorrow because Coda Radio is actually kicking off Tuesday, and I'd love to have you join me. We'll do it on the Jupiter Station feed as well as at Jupiter.tube, noon Pacific, 3 p.m. Eastern at jblive.tv. That'll be tomorrow, Tuesday, the 30th, if you want to join me for that. This story is, this is one that continues. I feel like I want to talk about it because I have thoughts on it that don't really seem to line up with the way most people look at two-factor authentication attacks. So we'll play a little bit of this clip. This is came out just a couple of days ago. It's a local report on an ABC affiliate about SIM card attacks.
1: This is asking a security question tonight that deals with your cell phone. How did a Maryland woman lose $17,000 even though she had two-factor authentication on all of her accounts?
2: Security experts tell iTeam investigator Scott Taylor that it's a lot simpler than you could ever imagine.
3: We all know criminals have multiple ways to steal your identity, but 7 News is sending out a warning. SIM card swapping almost cost Sharon Hussey of Bethesda, Maryland, $17,000.
4: It was absolutely stunning. It was just like my heart fell to the floor.
3: It all started when Hussey got this email thanking her for a purchase of a new phone at Verizon. Minutes later, her contact information at Bank of America changed. The problem? She didn't do either transaction and had two-factor authentication on her accounts.
4: The bottom just kind of dropped out.
3: She called Bank of America, but her cell phone was no longer active. An online attempt required a verification code her phone couldn't receive. Within minutes, her 17 grand was missing.
4: Initially, I didn't realize how big of a deal it was. I thought I had handled it on the first day by calling the bank, calling Verizon, figuring things out.
3: Hussey tells 7 News Verizon said someone in California walked into one of its stores and purchased a new phone along with a new SIM card and used Hussey's current phone number to activate the new phone. When the new phone was turned on, Hussey's phone went dead. Hussey used a landline to contact Bank of America, but it was too late. 17 grand vanished.
4: And I have two-factor authentication, which ended up kind of biting me in the face when it all came down to it. That was the thing that completely hijacked everything. They had complete control of my phone, and there was nothing I could do about it.
0: See, I think we've actually done a disservice to end users by having this religion around two-factor, but then the implications of actually implementing that forced us to do SMS two-factor. And now you just hear about all kinds of stories. You have this lady's here, Hussey, but even just recently, the SEC. Their Twitter account was compromised, and they tweeted early about the Bitcoin ETF because they were compromised due to a SIM card attack, right? It wasn't like some crazy, like somebody inside the SEC got to their computer. Not just a SIM card hack, I guess. From the SEC to Hussey, this is a massive problem that I think as a technical community, we have shoved onto end users because of our religion around two-factor.
3: SIM card swapping has been around for the past 4 years. But security experts tell 7 News this type of scam has recently skyrocketed.
5: In 2021, roughly 6 times as many dollars were stolen through this as the years before.
3: Online security expert Alex Quilisi with Umail says the scam is simple.
5: The bad guys convince the telephone company that they have the SIM for your phone number. And the minute the phone company does the swap, they're in control of your number.
3: Scammers then use two-factor authentication through your cell phone to access your accounts.
5: If you've been doing two-factor authentication everywhere to your mobile phone number, if someone else gets that mobile phone number, they can authenticate as if they're you.
3: Over the next 3 months, Bank of America denied Hussey's claim, saying it can't be honored. Eventually, the bank reversed its initial decision and refunded the 17 grand. Bank of America tells 7 News, "We take identity theft very seriously. We are always working to improve the experience, knowing that resolving identity theft issues is a complicated process."
0: I think we should have come up with another name for SMS two-factor. Like, it should have been called phone link two-factor or something. Something to make the connection in people's mind. something to make the connection in people's mind that they are not truly protected and that their phone is the attack vector. All right, I'm wrapping up. I got one more thing I want to talk to you about. I also encourage you to send me some boosts with some songs that you'd like to hear, because otherwise I'm going to play some songs you probably don't like. You know, that's going to happen. But the more you can kind of guide me, we'll make this into something we all like. I have to talk about, before we go though, because it's just made me smile, a really stinky situation that our local news outlet Como News covered. And that is, a farting passenger on a plane allegedly causes the flight to turn around. Now, allegedly, let's get into the story. Como News reports that a gassy man apparently caused a big stink aboard the American Airlines flight, according to a social media post on Reddit. The plane eventually turned around and the passenger was asked to get off the plane, saying, quote, "We all breathed a sigh of relief when he was removed," the author wrote on Reddit. The stinky situation reportedly happened on January 14th during a flight home from Phoenix, Arizona to Austin, Texas. The Reddit user said that an unidentified man on the plane was audibly disgruntled about something and maybe hungover, and he was grumbling before the plane left the gate. The man was allegedly swearing and causing a disruption. The Reddit user wrote, "I overheard him loudly say, quote, 'You thought that was rude? Well, how about this smell?' and then farted loudly. IDK what provoked that comment, and while it was kind of funny to overhear, it was uncalled for, especially coming from a grown man on an airplane nonetheless." Later on the flight, the same Reddit user reported that people were eating when the man who farted said loudly, quote, "Yeah, everybody, let's just eat the smelliest food possible all at the same time." Another passenger said that the man was somebody yelled at the man to tell him to take a private flight next time if he didn't like the people were eating. He said, according to the Reddit user, quote, "That's so effing rude." Another person added, "I think we'd all agree. You're the rude one here." Fartman then replied something like, quote, "That's just so low class." And another guy rebuts with, quote, "Well, you're the one back here in economy with the rest of us." That's when attendants reportedly intervened and said that's enough to the man who passed gas. Soon there was an announcement on the plane that said everyone on board heard the bad news. Yes, the plane was turning around. Quote, "We get back to the gate," and a flight attendant comes back and informs Fartman that he'll not be staying on this flight. The Fartman simply replies, quote, "I don't understand." And she tells him they'll talk about it off the plane. The man then got up, grabbed his belongings, and got off the plane. Everyone seemed relieved because they were on edge about what he might say next, according to the Reddit user, who also noted the flight was delayed about 15 to 30 minutes. Quote, "All in all, I think American handled it pretty swiftly." He claimed that he decided to share the experience because it was something entertaining. And no, he did not film anything. Quote, "He missed an opportunity for a fart on the way out and yell, smell you later," one person wrote on Reddit. Yeah, he should have yelled smell you later. There you go. It's a real story. Como News. You can search for stinky situation farting passenger. I don't know if I did it justice, but I tried. So it happens, you know. It's funny, I've always called it the fart tube. I just feel like there's been a lot of weird things with flights recently. You know, doors falling off, wheels falling off. Weird stuff. And then, like, also, I kind of feel bad for Fartman. You know, because he's having a bad day. And then everybody kind of ganged up on him. Although, you know, it is, you know, it's bad when, you know, what are you going to do when you got to rip one too? Oh, God, it's just a horrible situation. I hate flying for that whole reason. Okay, I think that's it for me today. Tell me what you thought. If you liked the launch, join me tomorrow too for another live edition. Coder will be live at Tuesday, probably for this week and for next week. And that's always a great way to start your week off too. Cover the news live with me, then kick it, stick around, and chill, and watch the Coder program. Just all in one go. Thanks for hanging out with the launch. See you tomorrow.

Welcome in to episode 8 of This Week in Bitcoin. My name is Chris. Did you enjoy the crazy fee spikes post-halving? Things seem to be settling down as I record. But even in that small window of time, we saw more adoption of Layer 2 solutions by different application creators. So that was interesting. It just really jumped on that. I guess we probably all expected humans were going to human. But as I was looking at the bidding just before I hit record, the Epic Halving Sat, which is the first Satoshi from block 840,000, that one sat is currently going for about 5.5 Bitcoin. Yep. You heard me right. One sat is going for just over 5.5 Bitcoin right now. I guess I'm not so surprised, right? That I think it's like the first sat in block 840,000, which was the halving block. According to the Ordinals numbering system, that's a rare Satoshi. I feel silly even talking about it. But like I said, humans are going to human. It's going to be interesting to watch how this develops, because I'm going to keep an eye on this, because the news to me here is that we're valuing one sat more than another sat. That somehow a sat is all of a sudden very special. And I think this kind of concerns me a little bit. I'm not quite sure why, but I can't help but feel like this is going to be human behavior. And I want you to boost in with your thoughts. I have a question for you. Because I bet you it's easy to say this is silly and this is ridiculous, but frame it like this. Would you pay a little extra to own one of Satoshi's original sats, maybe from the Genesis block? You know, I mean, this is a theory.

like to know what you would do. Let me know. I am off to Linux Fest Northwest this weekend, so come say hi if you're in the Pacific Northwest. I just got back from Austin, Texas, and now I'm going to the Bellingham Technical College, April 26th and the 28th, 2024. If you're around, on Saturday I'll be doing some barbecuing, and on Sunday I'll be doing Linux Unplugged Live. You know, it could be a lot of fun. It's probably not going to be, you guys will understand and appreciate this, actually. None of the other shows anybody appreciates this. It drives me crazy when I'm at Linux Fest because their campus is the Bellingham Technical College. Well, guess what they shortened that to? BTC. So I see BTC everywhere, all over the place. BTC, BTC, BTC, and it's never about Bitcoin. It's rough. It could be a lot worse, though. Samurai Wallet founders have been arrested and charged with money laundering in the Southern District of New York. Federal prosecutors charged the Samurai Wallet founders Rodriguez and Hill today. The pair are charged with conspiracy to commit money laundering and conspiracy to operate an unlicensed money transmitting business. Side note here, I think we're going to be hearing a lot more unlicensed money transmitted business accusations getting thrown around in the future. These charges carry a maximum sentence of 20 years and 5 years, respectively. Rodriguez, 35, and Hill, 65, collected approximately $4.5 million in fees for their, quote, mixing service, according to prosecutors. Rodriguez was arrested on Wednesday morning, and it will be arranged in Pennsylvania either later today as I record or tomorrow, as you're probably listening to this. According to the press release, Hill was Samurai Wallet's CTO. He's been arrested in Portugal and will be extradited to the U.S. So Rodriguez is in Pennsylvania. Hill is in Portugal right now and extradited to the U.S. I have some of the highlights here. So yeah, a conspiracy to commit money laundering, conspiracy to operate unlicensed money transmitter business. Those are not too surprising. Anybody that follows this kind of stuff, we've seen this before. Here's where it kind of gets a little specific. The prosecutors claimed that they facilitated over $2 billion in unlawful transactions. That's a huge number. Enabled $100 million in money laundering from dark web markets. They also claim that they went on Twitter and encouraged money laundering, encouraged people like avoiding sanctions. And they have screenshots in the announcement that they have over on the U.S. government website. I'll put a link to it in the show notes. They got screenshots of like their Twitter feeds. I mean, it's pretty rough, guys. They say, quote, they encourage money laundering via Twitter. They marketed specifically to criminals for privacy evasion. And they acknowledge that they receive revenue from dark/gray market participants. And that they even sort of boasted about that to potential investors. And they've got some quotes. They've got like, somehow they've got messages. You know, I'm going to keep following this, but they seem to have some messages where they were boasting in multiple cases about taking money from dark gray markets and about how their niche is dark gray markets. They're never going to be mainstream, but their niche will be dark gray markets, and that's good money. Quote, at Samurai, we're entirely focused on the censorship resistance and black/gray circular economy. One private message attributed to Hill. This is all we have at this point. Quote, this implies no foreseeable mass adoption, although the black/gray markets have already started to expand during COVID and will continue to do so post-COVID. And the prosecutors have that in a screenshot. At this time, I don't know where they got it from, but it appears to be attributed to Hill, one of the co-founders of Samurai Wallet. And the other kind of wider context here is that the DOJ is preparing for an upcoming trial against Roman Storm, who's a developer and co-founder of the Tornado Cash Mixing Service on Ethereum. And that case is being pursued by the DOJ's Southern District of New York Division. And recently, the DOJ's Washington, D.C. unit successfully won a conviction against Roman Sterlingov? That's, I know, my bad. But as you might recall, he was the operator of the crypto mixer Bitcoin Fog. And they got him on money laundering charges. So they're building momentum here. They're knocking them down and they're building momentum. And now they're operating with more and more international partners on these. And they're expanding. And the only real solution here for end users to avoid any third-party risk is full custodial services. In reality, it means, you know, if you have to use a

0: a custodial Lightning wallet for a bit, you know, quote unquote, have to. It means don't leave a lot of money on there and have a full custody solution for the money you really care about. I'll keep an eye on this. And if you see any interesting stories, please send them in, maybe via Boost or from the contact page. I'd like to keep an eye on this story, but I'll be on the go. But it's definitely going to be an important one that, again, just sets more precedence. Now, on Monday, we had some good news. Bitcoin got 5 new BIP editors. So what's a BIP? Well, it's a Bitcoin improvement proposal. It's a way for the community in a wider context to suggest improvements or propose improvements to Bitcoin. And this has also been adopted in other projects too, like the Podcasting 2.0 project. And so you get a BIP, editors help make it into the best possible BIP possible, just something that is not only a good historical document, but gives people context when they come to analyze the issue. Because if something major does happen and get accepted, it could become sort of a historical improvement proposal. And so you want these things to really kind of stand the test of time. And there's only so much one editor can do. And Luke Dasher says he was just backlogged. He's the primary editor for BIPs right now. And he reached out for help on the mailing list. And some well-known existing expert contributors were suggested. They seem to mostly have support. This process is kind of funny the way it works. There is a voting. And then if there's really no fighting and no massive reasons not to go for somebody or like a strong vote that goes the wrong way, it's sort of like when there's a lack of activity, that's when they've reached consensus. It's a funny way they do this. And so after Luke asked for some help, there was some formality discussions. And then the day after the halving, 420, Ava Chow wrote, quote, "There's not really been any actual objections to the nominees, nor have there been any suggestions on choosing a subset of them since my last email. As such, there is rough consensus." Now, to the outsider, that seems like odd, but Ava actually addresses why rough consensus is exactly what they're looking for. Quote, "I don't want this process to become a popularity contest and require some kind of formal voting. Rather, I'd prefer that this process be something more like how Bitcoin core maintainers are added, by achieving rough consensus." And thus, we have 5 new editors. That should be really interesting. I think other open source projects should also look at the BIP process. It is, getting things into Bitcoin is not easy, and it's not a quick process, but it starts with the BIP, and then it's quite the journey from there. Some bad news for El Salvador users, though. Some Chivo Wallet source code and keys related to VPN access seem to have been leaked. The cyber hacker group, the attackers, go by Cyber Intelligentsia SV. They put the SV on the end of their hacker name, so that way you really know they're from El Salvador. There can be no doubt about where they're from. And they have leaked snippets of the Chivo Wallet source code. Now, the Chivo wallet has been a constant source of controversy because it's a custodial wallet essentially run by the El Salvadorian government. And they incentivized users by giving them some free money if they downloaded this wallet. And I think, you know, with hindsight, it's pretty easy to say it wasn't a great idea, but the El Salvadorian government was looking for something that they could roll out and have some level of support and control over. It's a big transition to go from banks to a wallet. You could kind of see it from their perspective, but as Bitcoiners, we know, boy, that's never going to go well. And it doesn't require that you use Chivo down there. You can use any Bitcoin wallet, any Lightning wallet. But the Chivo was the one that was sort of encouraged by everybody and had all the branding behind it. So it's got a fair amount of users. Now, it doesn't sound like this has resulted in access to their Bitcoin. It's more like just wallet source code, which maybe then could be sifted through for bugs and then at some point lead to some sort of problem. According to the blog, the hackers released the stolen information to the public to, quote, punish the Salvadorian government for, quote, refusing to engage with them. Although we don't really have specifics on what they want to be engaged over, I have some speculation. The group did recently leak a bunch of other databases. About 5.1 million Salvadorians were impacted by that. I could see there just being something around all of that. But apparently, they're not getting any response from the El Salvadorian government around this. I haven't seen anything official from Chivo. This isn't getting a lot of attention, but it's sort of been bubbling up over the week. So I wanted to give a shout out to No BS Bitcoin, because they're the ones that I think really brought the most attention to this, and they've been doing a killer job this week. So I've decided to throw them in the splits. So if you do boost in this week, I'm going to give a split over to No BS Bitcoin for really doing just fantastic work. Okay. Coming up, your boosts, project updates, and my bulletproof stacker self-custody guide. You asked for it. It's coming up. 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And you get the first 3 months for free, and see why I'm loving Podhome for all my podcasting 2.0 hosting. It's quick too. The downloads are wicked fast. So many nice features, and it's like having a whole team in your back pocket when you go to post. Now, we do have some boosts to get into this week, so let's do it. Jeremy Ross is our baller booster this week, who comes in with 23,500 sats. Send in from Castomatic with no message, though. I do appreciate that support, Jeremy. If you meant to send a message, just let me know, but I really appreciate it. The Podfather's not far behind, though, with 15,000 sats. Mr. Adam Curry comes in via Podcast Guru.
1: I hoard that which your kind covet.
0: Friday night drinking wine in Texas boost. Woo! You know, I was just in Texas, possibly when you sent that boost. Yeah. I was probably on my way home that day. Thank you, Podfather. Appreciate that. And J.C. Denton comes in with 2,100 sats.
2: B-O-O-S-T.
0: Happy having. Here is a post-having sat. Ooh, are those very special, JCD? Are those special sats? Are they epic? Appreciate that, JC Denton. Obby1984 comes in with 4,000 sats. Pew, pew, pew. When it comes to cold storage of my Bitcoin, I went old school and printed off a paper wallet with an air-gapped machine and just store the paper wallet in my fireproof safe. I just keep the public address in a text editor. And in a sync thing folder, occasionally that gets backed up. I also keep the soundboard. It's like your piece of flair. He says, keep the soundboard. It's like your pieces of flair. There is always a minimum of flair. The paper wallet. I'd like to hear opinions on the paper wallet. I have heard people shouldn't be using paper wallets anymore, Oppy. But it seems like that's a workflow that's working for you. So
3: make it so.
0: I can't really say no. Oh, there he is. Adversary 17 comes in with 8,000 sats.
4: Boost!
0: No message, though. Just sending in a big old boost over Fountain. Appreciate it. You know, all these boosts help us get up on the discovery page, too, so people can find the new show. And I also really appreciate that. Chad F. comes in with 3,222 sats and says, thanks for covering runes. I hadn't heard of it until today. And then he also sent 1,000 sats to our artist for the end track, June and the Jets. Thank you for doing that, Chad. Chad F., man, you know what? You deserve like a hot boost and a pew pew.
2: Pew, pew, pew.
0: You're always out there repping podcasting 2.0 and the value for value music, man. Really appreciate that. You're doing the people's work. The Muso comes in with 4,500 sats.
5: I am programmed in multiple techniques.
0: The What Bitcoin Did podcast covered the runes and ordinal stuff a few months back. I particularly enjoyed an episode with the Bitcoin mechanic and his argument against anything that is not a monetary transaction on the blockchain. I'd already agreed with him prior to listening to this episode, but afterwards, I agree even more. In my opinion, anything on the Bitcoin blockchain that is not a monetary transaction devalues Bitcoin as a whole. Let the shitcoin blockchains keep their shitcoin tokens, I say. Oh, I love that hot take. You know, so that's what I'm oscillating to as well. It's like, should only be monetary uses on Bitcoin because we got all these other crap currencies that people can go out there and play around with. However, I think it is also the actual valuable scarce nature of Bitcoin that makes it kind of attractive to people to play around like this. You see what I'm saying? And if we're going to go around and say rocks have value and digital tokens have value, where are you going to draw the line, Muso? Where are you going to draw the line? Now, I like that you have a line. And that is anything that's not a monetary transaction. But ordinals are technically monetary transactions. I don't know, man. Crashmaster comes in with a row of ducks. 2,222 sats on Podverse. Keep up the good work, Chris. If you tweak the show at all, perhaps consider incorporating more Bitcoin mining and cold wallet software stack reviews as updates on even occasional how-tos. Maybe these could be subscriber special episodes. Kind of dig the idea of checking in on software stacks. We're going to do that in this episode a little bit. I'll talk more about that in a moment. But I like the idea of my stack is always kind of not actively changing. In fact, the rate of change has slowed. The software stack that I use to manage, buy, and sell, very rarely sell Bitcoin. In fact, I don't generally sell Bitcoin so much as I'll use something like the Bitcoin Company. And that's really just for business purposes sometimes. Yeah, it's kind of tricky, right? Because for me, I really want, my primary thing is I want to privately store for a long term. Selling is mostly going to happen over Lightning or something like that. It's going to be small little things or a boost. It's not going to be like, you know, a house or a car or something like that. So that stack is generally relatively static, but it does change and evolve as the Bitcoin network fees change and things like that, and layer two solutions and things like Fedimint come along. It does sort of require that you kind of not necessarily change the tooling, but just kind of keep current with it. And that's something I should probably give thought to how I could keep that up to date in the show. I will give that more thought, Crashmaster. And I definitely am down for incorporating more Bitcoin mining news. I just need to get some good, solid sources. The Bitcoin mining industry is very quiet, very hush-hush. They talk amongst each other a lot, but they don't talk with outsiders of the mining industry much. I think because of just persecution in the past and all kinds of things like that. So last thing they really want to do is draw attention to themselves at all. You can see why they're not super excited to like come run into a guy like me. But I am definitely down for just sharing more about what's going on at that layer. MegaStrike 3 comes in with 5,100 sats.
3: Keep the change, you filthy animal.
0: Says, I was sad to see the Bitcoin dad pod go, but I'm loving this show, and I'm glad the void was filled. As far as the wallet setup and Bitcoin purchasing process, I would absolutely love to hear a full episode dedicated to these topics. As a newbie, this would be super useful. Keep up the good work. Well, MegaStrike, I am going to, in the resources section of the show this week, go into more extensive detail on the stack with a full list of links, and then I'll kind of be looking for your feedback on what I'm missing, what overview bits you're missing, and then I'll develop content around that. But I'm going to give you the fundamentals today, and then you can tell me what bits of the picture you still need filled in. EBC comes in with 5,000 sats. Yes, please do an episode outlining your current picks for software and services and your stack in 2024. Well, I have got good news. It's coming up in just a minute. Lazy Locks also comes in with 5,000 sats.
2: B-O-O-S-T.
0: Says, thanks for another great episode. Thank you, Lazy Locks. Every boost really matters. Thank you very much. Jin from Matik comes in with 2,000 sats. Great episode. I like the intro music. It gives me goosebumps every time. Thank you. That is the classic, wonderful Ronald Jenkins. He says, it's great that you're continuing your own Bitcoin podcast after the Bitcoin Dad Pod stopped. Please give a shout out to walletscrutiny.com so plebs can choose, verify, and compare how their Bitcoin wallet is built. That's walletscrutiny.com. I will try to put a link to that in the show notes. I'll go grab that right now for you guys. To know your wallet like you built it. Not everyone is a developer, and not everyone has to be, is their slogan. That's pretty good, Jin. That's pretty good. Thank you for sending that in. I really appreciate that. Thank you, everybody who boosted in. I got 900 sats from Podhome, who said happy havening. Value for episode 7 from Ace Crackerman. Love that. Thank you, everybody who boosted in. We have a 2,000 sat cutoff just for time right there, but I do like to give people a shout. Like Nicole gave a boost to our song last week. Sent the artist 500 sats. Thank you, Nicole, for doing that. We had 19 boosters this week, 85,237 sats. Not incredible, but gets us a Sega.
2: Sega!
0: And I do appreciate that and some really great quality boosts, too. So not like blow-away amounts of boosts. Saving that link for you right now. But really great quality. I'd love to hear your feedback. Would you buy some of Satoshi sats? Also, your thoughts on anything that I'm about to, when I cover my self-stacking bulletproof guide. Any gaps you need filled in, please boost those in and let me know so I can start working on that for you. And with that, that is all of our boosts for this week. If you'd like to send a boost into the show, just get a new podcast app. There's a whole new world of podcast apps that have all kinds of services, and they're getting better and better. 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Fountain has been crushing it with new releases, fixing and polishing speed and enhancing the UI. And of course, Podverse is cross-platform, GPL, available for Android, iOS, and the web. And then last but not least, you hear people boosting from Cast-O-Matic and Podcast Groove. There's so many great apps. Try them out. See which one you like. And then boost into the show. I got project updates for you. I am so excited about the next major release of Zeus. It's currently in Alpha 1 stage right now, so I'm not necessarily encouraging that you use it, but I want to keep this on your radar because there are a lot of mobile options, but very few hold up to the feature, the power, and security of Zeus on iOS and Android. And version 0.9.0 is out, Alpha 1. First feature in here that I think is just so great. It has a watch-only account import from XPub. In other words, you could have your cold wallet offline somewhere. We're even receiving like your DCA dumps into it. Just like you're never actually plugging the cold wallet in. You're never even booting up the computer that has the software on it. You're just from another wallet, from whatever wherever you're getting your sats, you're sending to there over time and you just want to check on it. Or this could be great for family members, where you're stacking for them and they want to be able to check on their balance, but they can't really do anything else but just check on it. A watch-only account import. Oh gosh, I've wanted this feature for so long. It's so great to see Zeus bringing this. Also, another fantastic feature, hardware wallet support, you guys. Signing device support like Cold Card, Seed Signer, etc. And then on the Lightning side, they got batch channel opens. Yes, that's right. Batch channel opens. Batch channel opens, which will, well, it'll open up channels and batches and keep things cheaper, and batch on-chain transactions as well. Man, Zeus is really looking good, and I'll let you know when I see that version actually ship stable, because that is some great hardware wallet support, you guys. Strike has a really big update this week. They now are rolling out in Europe.
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0: It actually looks really great, and it's going to make it even easier now for people to stack sats on a really decent platform. I think Strike is a solid platform, and it's got Lightning support. 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I recommend you buy sats on River. I will put links in the show notes. That River link will be an affiliate link. 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You just need to make sure you have something that has Lightning, but we'll go with River for this. 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You send that balance over Lightning to the Aqua wallet. The Aqua wallet will swap your inbound Lightning into Liquid and store it in Liquid. When that peg into Liquid happens, which it will do on the back end for you automatically using the Bolts.exchange API, when that pegs into Liquid, you essentially break the on-chain tracking. So most looky-loos will not be able to follow where those sats went. It doesn't mean that River doesn't have a record of how many sats you bought at what price, but it means somebody doing some chain analysis is going to have a much harder time tracking your sats, how much they are, where they went. The Liquid network is run by Blockstream. There's about 15 Liquid functionalities that hold a key. So it kind of acts like a giant multi-sig. So in my view, this is my opinion, Liquid is safer than any one exchange or company, but it is not safer than private cold storage. There's 15 keys that would all have to get rugged, but So it's better than just one exchange, but it's, you know, it's long-term, you know, 10, 15-year horizon. Private cold storage is better. So you accumulate in Aqua, that'll be on device, it's a mobile app, with Liquid, Lightning, and Bitcoin on-chain support. The goal you're doing, the reason why we're going from wherever you bought your Bitcoin, River, Strike, the reason why we're going from River or Strike to Aqua and not right into your cold storage is because we're trying to avoid small DCA-sized UTXOs in your final wallet. Unlike, say, the Visa network or like, I don't know, Wire Earning Money or Western Union, where they'll charge you a fee based on the amount of money you're transmitting, a percentage of the fee is like $100, they'll take a 5% fee. I don't know. I'm making numbers up. Bitcoin charges on the size of the data of the transaction. So lots of little UTXOs, lots of little transactions actually take up more data in a block, so you're going to get charged more. In the future, you know, when the Bitcoin fees, the transaction fees are much higher, you could outprice yourself. You could have small UTXOs that you can't send because they're worth less than the fees required to send them. You know, I'll see people on Twitter talking about how they're DCAing on Strike $1 an hour. Well, let me tell you something. You're never going to be able to spend those sats. Even something that's less than a million sats could one day be hard to transfer on the Bitcoin network. There's always going to be lots of solutions, but ultimately you will at some point need to likely do an on-chain transaction. So what we do is we accumulate in Aqua, the Aqua wallet. But you could put anything in here, but I like the Aqua wallet because it's doing all of the pegging and Lightning support for you in one place. And so you don't have to use multiple apps and services. You collect in there for a while. Personally, I'd say you want to get north of 2 million sats, but it's a comfort thing. You should go higher if you're comfortable with it, but don't go too crazy high. And then you sweep, once you're at that threshold, from Aqua into the Sparrow wallet. Now, Sparrow, you first need to get yourself a cold card. You create a wallet using the cold card, set up Sparrow with all of that. Then you sweep into Sparrow, backed by your cold card. That's your permanent savings. Then you need to save those seed phrases. You need to save your PIN. You need to save vital information, some way that works for you. There's lots of cool ways to do that. Some really fun ones. Some products you can even buy if you want. Put it on metal. And you don't really touch it. And you're only sweeping to that when the amount in your temporary middle wallet reaches an amount that you're not comfortable losing. But you want it to be high enough that you could spend it in the future. There's not a real perfect answer here because we don't know what future fees are going to be like. But the idea is that you utilize something like the Liquid network or maybe a Fediment in one day. Like this is an area where maybe I'll update this once we have some really solid proved workflows there. But the idea is you kind of break the tracking, you accumulate in Liquid where it's really cheap to move things and hold things. This is also, if it's once you have it in the Aqua wallet or you have it in Liquid, maybe a Fediment in the future, this is a great time to start divvying it up amongst family, friends, and kids if you want to. Don't do that crap on chain. You could do it in a layer two and save yourself a ton of money. Something like the Aqua wallet or Blockstream Green. So for an individual, this process works really smooth. For families, skip the Aqua wallet and use something like Blockstream Green because it supports multiple sub-wallets. You can use Bolts.exchange to go from Lightning to Liquid. So like from River to Liquid or whatever you're using. And then proceed later on to sweep to Sparrow backed by a cold card. But this method lets you stack and build value in something like an Aqua wallet or a Blockstream Green or whatever you like. Maybe one day something like the Mutiny wallet using a Fediment. You can get like an actual head start before you go blow $300 on a cold card. And cold cards go on sale. So while you're accumulating that temporary stack, cold card might go on sale. And you can grab a couple. Keep an eye on the Mutiny wallet too, because you could do this likely without having to use Liquid in the future. I don't know if we're there yet, especially we're looking at something where you could maybe keep it temporarily for a while if it takes you a bit to get to a few million sats. So, you know, Aqua and Liquid are really well tested. They've been around for a long time at this point. Mutiny Wallet and the Fediment support is still fairly new. So for me, I like to let this stuff cook a bit. The Blockstream Green wallet is also really tried and true. And you can also use that with hardware wallets. So the workflow is buy on an exchange that has Lightning support or use something like RoboSats and go KYC free, which also has Lightning support. Go from Lightning to Liquid, or in the future, a Fediment. accumulate in that liquid wallet. And then once you've reached a high amount, peg out into your Bitcoin wallet in Sparrow using Cold Card or whatever your final cold storage wallet solution is. You peg out from liquid to your final solution. So then, you know, it's much, much harder to track you as well. So not only are you avoiding high transfer fees in the future, transaction fees, but you're also able to now move your temporary stash around in a really cheap environment. You're able to accumulate in this way that is private. There's a lot of benefits to it. It's an additional step, but there's just so many benefits to it. It's run by the Blockstream Corporation, so it's not like it's some, you know, community project or something. But they have their own commercial reasons for running it, and it seems like it's been pretty solid. So I will have links to the Aqua wallet, to the RoboSats guide, to the Sparrow Bitcoin wallet, and to the Green Bitcoin wallet. These mostly all have had updates this week, too. Sparrow, Green, Zeus, like I mentioned. They're just getting updated. Aqua wallet, they're just getting updated like crazy right now. They're getting so good. Aqua is one that could work for the normie, so I like to mention that one, but also because it's doing all of the moving from Lightning to Liquid back to on-chain when you need it for you on the back end using Bolts with their API, and it's been really solid. That's quite, I know. Now that I say it out loud, I feel like you're probably just glazing over. So let me know what I missed. Let me know what doesn't work for you, what bits don't make sense, and I will try to put together a more comprehensive guide of some kind. I think it's an important topic. Our last clip of the week, I get no pleasure in playing this for you, but I think we need to get on the same page. This shenanigans going on with the Bitcoin stuff, that not just to ordinals, but more than that, it's not going away anytime soon. And the reason I say that is I think nobody has properly communicated the actual value of Bitcoin and the utility of Bitcoin. And so the financial press and the rest of the normies and the people that have large, large amounts of money to move around are still trying to wrap their head around what makes Bitcoin valuable. And instead of taking them all to school constantly on what actually gives things intrinsic value, we're just going for the easy answer. This here is the Bitcoin Foundation chair, Brock Pierce. He spins a story about how all of this degen behavior is going to be just great for the value of Bitcoin, and NGU is just around the corner.
6: Brock, okay, so the halving event has concluded. Everybody was waiting years for that. What is the next catalyst you see?
0: What's the next narrative, right? What's the next thing we're going to use to pump Bitcoin? That's what she's saying. Because they don't understand the utility, even of just a store of value, let alone digital gold or anything of those narratives that they want to try to use. Like, they don't quite get it. They just know it's basically hype after hype cycle. So what's the next one, Brock?
7: Well, I mean, it's what we've seen. Bitcoin had record fees during this halving, because a lot of what we call layer two technologies, the idea of building on Bitcoin, if you've heard of Ethereum, it's all the other applications that had moved away from Bitcoin. But Bitcoin is back and delivering smart functionality, NFT functionality, meme technologies.
0: Whoa, slow down, Brock. So first of all, Bitcoin's back. I didn't know Bitcoin was gone, but it's back, guys. And the reason it's back is because it has NFT functionality and memes.
7: Bitcoin. But Bitcoin is back and delivering smart functionality, NFT functionality, meme technologies.
0: Meme technologies. I mean, man, Bitcoin sounds awesome now. Let's invest more money.
7: Functionality, NFT functionality, meme technologies. All of these things are now being built on top of Bitcoin for the first time since almost a decade ago. And so in anticipation of that, record fees as people are trying to get in to be the first.
0: And that, I think, is why it's not going to go away anytime soon. Because the, you know, collective of people that go on these shows and pump NGU, they want this kind of activity. They need this kind of activity because at least it's something to do with Bitcoin. It's some kind of, like, they look at it as, like, look, there's something you can do with it. Now there's a reason to spend money on it because it's scarce and there's something you can do with it. As if store of value just right now isn't clearly enough. I think it's just simply they're exhausted at trying to explain it, so they're just leaning in. All right, well, if you made it this far, go check out thisweekinbitcoin.show. I have links over there for what I talked about today. Also, please consider boosting it as a value for value podcast, and I'd also love to see you share it with a friend. I think one day this could be the number one Bitcoin news podcast, at least for the JB community and the podcasting 2.0 community. There's a lot of podcasters and listeners that are trying to wrap their heads around the sats thing now, and I'd love to be a resource for them. So please do consider sharing it. That's another great way to send a little value to the show. And in the spirit of podcasting 2.0 and value for value, I would love to play a song for you. Now, the Dorfell family is well known for being extremely talented, and there's Dorfell family bluegrass. So our song this week is Play Guitar by the Dorfell family. Thanks for joining me. See you right back here next week.

0: 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This is The Launch. My name is Chris.
1: And I'm Angela.
0: Hello, Andrews. 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JBLive.tv or in your podcasting 2.0 app of choice. And then we release Wednesday morning on demand. And of course, we have a special bootleg just for our Jupiter Party members. And you can check out the links to everything we talk about at weeklylaunch.rocks. You can get more info. Now, Andrews, as we settle into another week of The Launch, it sounds like AI is coming to the workplace for you. And I've wondered, you know, because you have a job that seems like it would be one of the candidates for AI to come in, just because it's a tech-centric workplace, very forward-focused. And it seems like a lot of these places are trying to adopt AI. And I'm curious what that means in your workplace. Like, because when I think of AI, I just think of a chatbot.
1: Right.
0: I just think of something I go and I ask prompts to or something.
1: Yeah. So so for those who don't know, I work at Pluralsight. I hit my 7 year last week. And in this morning's town hall, they only mentioned the 1 year anniversaries and 1 10 year. I always miss the announcement of my anniversaries. It's so annoying. But anyway, so we're focusing on AI, just like the rest of the industry, which, you know, is it a buzzword? Yes, but there is something to be had. The challenge that I'm having is I'm a project manager. I work a lot with data. I can definitely use AI, but they haven't provided us licenses to do that, right? So I'm going to hit my max if I use ChatGPT. I do have, you know, a personal and one that I signed up with my work email address. But yeah, I'm just not sure where to start. Right now we're at a brainstorming phase where we're figuring out different ways that we can use AI to enhance or improve processes or what we do.
0: So has there been like a general conversation that's like, take a look at AI and figure out how you can use it?
1: Look at your equivalent roles and how other people are using AI or different ways to influence using.
0: I just find it interesting that there's not top-down instruction on how to use AI. It's more like, go figure it out and let us know.
1: Yeah.
0: Wow.
1: And then from there, we'll figure out procurement. And yeah, so I've mentioned in previous episode, I've used AI within Smartsheet to help me do a formula that there's no way I would have ever figured out. But just side note, I do a really advanced formula. So like it's not anyway. Yeah, I am just unsure where to take it or
0: it's
1: where to look.
0: It's a very general mandate.
1: It is.
0: Right. It sort of like depends on each person's ability to go like push the limits and figure out what they can do with AI. And do they give you specifics on which AI to use?
1: No. Nope.
0: Really?
1: No, they said, and don't even worry about cost because, you know, a lot of these AI tools are becoming, you know,
0: super expensive.
1: Really
0: if
1: expensive.
0: You want the fancy stuff.
1: Yeah, yeah, they said ignore cost. Just, you know, see what you can figure out. And then the procurement team is going to figure out, make sure there's no duplicate. Like if we do multiple AI things that they're not doing the same thing.
0: I'm surprised they don't just go the easy route and turn on Gemini for all the Google Apps stuff.
1: Yeah. Yeah. I don't know.
0: That's tough. Like what these are is they're not like, they're not truly artificial intelligence. They are large language models that are really good at putting together language. And they're really good at like, depending on what you train them against, being able to work with that data sets. So like, for example, ChatGPT, I've been paying for the pro version myself because then you get custom GPTs. And where custom GPTs are really interesting is you can train them on PDFs and documents, and then they become like experts on just those PDFs and documents. And then you can basically interview it against a PDF. Like, what does the PDF say about this?
1: So that reduces, like, noise or inaccurate information because it's only looking at what you gave it?
0: Mostly, yeah.
1: That's really interesting.
0: Yeah. So I found that kind of stuff useful, but it feels like you would want something at the corporate level that does that for all of the... You'd want something that's an expert on Pluralsight.
1: Yeah.
0: These are general tools.
1: Yeah, the other thing, one of the thoughts I had is it feels like it's probably at the production level that this could be the most enhancement would benefit the customer the most. right? But I don't know that we're meeting with contract authors to specifically.
0: The other thing about really taking advantage of an AI tool, we'll just, for convenience, we'll just call it an AI tool. I won't have to say LLM every time. Like, it's garbage in, garbage out. So, like, you need good data. You need good sources of information. And so if the company needs to be collecting good metrics and have good data points that they can feed it. And if you don't have that, then what you're going to get back isn't going to be all that useful.
1: Right.
0: So that's tricky, too, because I think organizations haven't necessarily solved that problem yet.
1: Right. Well, I would hope that whatever proof of concept gets submitted by the various teams, that it'll be vetted fully.
0: It's just interesting to watch how companies are trying to figure this out. Like, there's a clear push from, I think, the investor class and Wall Street in general to integrate these AI workflows into the business with the hope, right? If you play this out, the hope is productivity gains. Mm-hmm. The hope is that employees generate more productivity per employee. And if you're cynical, maybe you can even reduce employees. And then the ones you retain are so much more productive that they make up for the fact that you've done a reduction in staff. That's like the more cynical version.
1: Right.
0: I don't know if LLMs are going to get us there, but it does seem like a lot of businesses are looking at this trying to go, what do we do? And I can't tell if they can't figure it out because the business use case isn't necessarily there yet, but they're just being told there is one. Mm-hmm. See, it just seems so odd to me that it's not obvious to upper management what the use case is.
1: Right.
0: Like, what other tech product do they buy where they don't understand what the use case is, but they're willing to just throw money at the wall? Like, it's never been the case before. They generally have to understand why they're making this expense.
1: Mm-hmm.
0: But with AI, there's been this sort of messaging around, well, there's a promise of this productivity, so just figure it out.
1: Yeah. Navigate the maze.
0: Right.
1: Figure it out.
0: And maybe that is true to a degree. Like you said, there is something there, right? Like, it's a lot of hype, but there's probably something there because I use it every day to make things just a little more efficient.
1: Mm-hmm.
0: So I'm wondering, if you're listening to this right now, is your place of work going through this? Are they looking at how to integrate AI tools? Has it already been integrated into your particular workflow? Or are you on the other end? And you're just like, no way, Jose, I'm not going to take any of this. I think that'd be really fascinating, too. Maybe there's some companies out there that are just saying absolutely no way. But it's like there's so much pressure. There is just so much buzz and hype. And there's this threat that, well, these other companies are going to figure it out. And if they figure it out before us, they're going to outcompete us.
1: Yep.
0: So it doesn't seem like companies are going to be very inclined to sit on it for too long. So let us know. Boost in and tell us what's going on with your workplace and your workflow. Great way to support the show. We are down on Boost this week, so why not have a great excuse to boost in? Tell us how it's going. Well, I was just thinking on my drive into the studio today, it's funny how life's unexpected curveballs, which can be unpredictable and surprising, sometimes force you to pick up skills you never thought you would ever learn or even try to learn ahead of time. And I just find this to be a fascinating topic because there's several examples I could get into. Like, here's a funny one, right? Like, I never really considered myself like a master negotiator, but I think I actually am pretty good because I was put in a life and death situation where I was taken hostage once and I was able to negotiate my way out with no weapons and it saved, you know, my life, Adia's life, and the RV, and everything turned out fine. And I thought, wow, I was really on the spot. I just had to figure it out and talk calmly through something. And I was like, okay, I'm pretty good at that. That seems like a high-stress situation.
1: Which show did you talk about that on? Because you should link it in the notes. I'm trying to, it wasn't Tech Talk Today. That was too long ago.
0: I don't know. I can't remember.
1: You did talk about it, though.
0: Yeah, it was a while
1: ago.
0: And
1: I was here.
0: I can barely remember it now, so it would be better to go back.
1: Well, anyway.
0: Many years ago in the Arizona desert, you know, it was one of those things.
1: If you're listening and you remember.
0: But that's not quite
1: boosted
0: what I'm...
1: in.
0: That's like a on the moment thing. That's not quite what I'm talking about.
1: Mm-hmm.
0: An example of what I'm talking about is I never thought I would figure out how to, like, dump black tanks and manage sewer stuff. Never was on my radar for, like, managing an RV. But then, you know, I ended up getting an RV and you have to learn how to dump. And I was so concerned about it. I watched YouTube videos and all this stuff, like trying to learn how to do it, you know? And then I, like, got a campsite And I'm like, I'm going to take this RV to this campsite and I'm going to hook up to this dump and I'm going to learn how to do this before I ever go on a road trip. And it's like, now I do it in like 3 minutes. It's like just not a big deal.
1: Yep.
0: It's just funny how those like things happen. But the other one, like another example, and I'm wondering if you have any now that I'm going on and on, but another example I had was just sort of beginning to work on cars a little bit, like do your own oil changes or tire rotations or brakes. That was stuff that was, it seemed to me like really complicated and hard. And the terminology is really intimidating. You know, you got all these words for engine parts that sound really complicated and hard and like designed by engineers. But then, you know, of course, getting too many cars and over-indexing on automobiles kind of forced me to learn how to do some car maintenance. And then I started enjoying it, and I started, you know, hanging out with my buddies that like car maintenance and watching Vice Grip Garage. And, you know, now I'm working on stuff like that's a little more advanced. Like I have this, in fact, if anybody has any tips, I've got this weird vibration in my GTI at 75 plus miles per hour. Like at 70, it's fine. 75, I start getting a little vibration. And I think it's the back wheels because it's not in the steering wheel.
1: I know what it is.
0: What is it?
1: It's the law. It is the law saying there is no speed limit beyond 70 miles per hour near here.
0: No, not
1: anywhere
0: around here.
1: Near here.
0: That's true. That is not around here. That is true. That is. But I want to know why.
1: Oh, man.
0: I want to know why. But, you know, it's fun because now it's like, okay, this is what I realized is stuff that seemed, it's empowering in a sense. Like stuff that seemed impossible to figure out or work on yourself. Do you know that what I'm talking about? Like you learn it and like, well, now I can do that.
1: Yeah. I do. Yeah, I actually have several comments. In college, during my, I went to college for business, my bachelor's in business administration. In my negotiation class, which was one of the ones that I chose to do, I won a negotiation based on asking the person, so I needed to get my car worked on. That was the scenario. And I asked them if they worked on cars.
0: Sure.
1: Because my experience with Chris and other Star Trek geeks is that they, if you like Star Trek, you don't work on cars.
0: Right. Generally not.
1: So anyway, I won it based on that, which is really dumb and stupid. But also another thing is I didn't think that I could change my fix my, what was it, MDX's air conditioning vent.
0: Oh, right. I remember
1: this. It was blowing hot air.
0: Yeah.
1: I watched a YouTube video and I'm like, all right, I got this.
0: Yeah.
1: I did not get this.
0: Oh.
1: Yeah, no. I couldn't do it. So I recorded it because I was going to do this little offshoot series called Adventures with Ange. And so I'm like recording it, thank goodness, right? So I pull out what I find out later was the mode motor, right? Not the right one. Apparently these motors are everywhere in the car.
0: Gotta have a lot of motors.
1: Anyway, and I go to show my phone that's recording in the passenger or in the driver's seat. And the motor falls out of the case.
0: Oh, man.
1: And I'm like, well, thank goodness I was taking video because now I can see how it goes back in there.
0: That's
1: true. There were a couple parts.
0: Yeah.
1: No, I ruined it. And I had to shamefully go to the Acura dealership. And they wanted to charge me so much money. But there was like a replacement motor in a California Acura. So I ordered it and then brought it in and only paid for labor to fix the stupidity. I mean, I had a problem in the first place. I just had a bigger problem after that. But anyway, that was funny.
0: Man, oh man. Yeah, YouTube's a bit of an unlock for some of this stuff because you can watch a video, but like they'll always, it's not their fault, but they'll always leave something out.
1: Yeah.
0: Some bit of context or information or like an angle or like a screw size or something.
1: Yep. And then there are several things in my life where I'm like, I have no idea how I did that, right? Like getting my bachelor's degree is one of them. Like, I love school. I love learning. Like, so that's not a surprise, but it is hard and it takes dedication. And, you know, we were balancing two cats, two dogs, and working full time.
0: Yeah.
1: And just like, it was a lot, but I did it. And then also birthing my kids.
0: Like, sure. Seems impossible.
1: Yeah. No. And like the second and third, I was like, why did I do this again? You know, but I did it and all, you know, medication free at home births. Like it was an incredible.
0: It's like what I realized is like there's a turning point, like a moment where you're like, well, I'm either going to tackle this or I'm not.
1: Mm-hmm.
0: And sometimes inclination is not because it's just easier not to.
1: Right.
0: But every now and then, like you don't have a choice or it matters enough.
1: Right.
0: That you just take it on.
1: So things that are new are always should should make you have a little fear.
0: Yeah, a little
1: like
0: bit.
1: Just a little bit,
0: it's
1: right?
0: Uneasy, yeah.
1: But once it becomes routine,
0: right.
1: You can look outside of that, see a bigger picture. And so I've experienced that a lot in my current role at Pluralsight, like with all the different formulas that I make, or formula, you know, don't get on me for that. It should be formulas.
0: Yeah.
1: All the data gathering and things that I do, it's so fun. And the formula, they just come so easy to me that I look at other people collecting data. I'm like, you know, I could help you.
0: Yeah, it's funny how you get to that stage. At first, it doesn't feel like that. And like when you're first learning, there can be these moments where you screw it up worse, like
1: right.
0: The motor. And it's
1: worrying about screwing it up.
0: Yeah, we're worrying about it. And it's like super, like this is, it's an emotional roller coaster. It's super depressing or down or whatever. It's like, it's really frustrating. But then if you stick with it, the up can also be really high. It's interesting. And we're working on like home improvement projects or car projects or other things. There are moments where it's like, yes, I fixed it. Oh my God, I discovered a new problem. This is absolutely horrible. Hey, I fixed that. Oh my God, a new problem. This mm-hmm. is absolutely horrible. And mm-hmm. it's just this up, down kind of thing.
1: Yeah. I think also getting my project management professional certification last year, like I had been studying for a majority of the year and then I took 3 months off and didn't look at anything and then took the test and I passed it at above average, like the top tier in all three categories. I don't know how I did that. How? I was going through a lot at the time. So like it is like even.
0: You locked in.
1: I did.
0: So the kids would say you locked in.
1: Yeah. And then the side benefit, you know, the PMP. Project Management Professional Certification, you basically have to learn a almost a false way of project management. It's what the PMI
0: right.
1: determines is project management.
0: Yeah.
1: It doesn't always match real life. However, the buzzwords and terminology, those were going all around Pluralsight, you know, in the meetings. And I'm like, oh my gosh, I know what they're talking about now. So
0: it's a language.
1: It was already relevant. I just didn't realize it.
0: Yeah. It's kind of, you know, get it osmosis that way. It is interesting. And then, you know, after you master it, you feel better, right? It can be confidence
1: yeah.
0: boosting. Then it generally lets you stack skills so you can do the next thing and then the next thing. Of course, there can be limits to that. But share with us, audience. Life does throw curveballs. Maybe you've learned to fix a car engine on the side of the road, or maybe you mastered sourdough baking during the lockdown. Maybe you're a TikTok master. I'm surprised that every never and then I come across somebody who seems like a regular person, and then it turns out they got a million people following them on TikTok. I don't know, maybe they dance. So what is the one skill you never thought you'd learn that you ended up learning, and what is the story behind that? Boost in, or give us a call. Okay, I just want to take a moment. I'm not going to go all this week in Bitcoin on you, but I want to talk about why I think everybody should hit the pause button on Telegram's new crypto wallet, which is now launching in the U.S.
1: Oh, I'm really surprised.
0: Yeah, it's been around. In fact, they fought with the SEC over this for a while and got in trouble, but...
1: But you think people on Telegram shouldn't participate in it yet?
0: Yeah. Yeah, I would hit the pause button. Yeah.
1: Huh.
0: I'll tell you why here. But
1: okay.
0: So here's the details. So Telegram is expanding access to its crypto wallet to 87 million users in the U.S. So I guess they have 87 million users in the U.S. They're using the TON network. It's built on the TON blockchain, TON, which has been integrated into the app. Now, here's the biggest issue, and this is something, again, we're not going to spend a lot of time on this, but this is a barometer in which you can use for all cryptocurrencies. This is a shortcut, and if this one thing exists, it should probably be a red flag. So TON was initially developed by the Telegram folks. And they've created that they had initially this token called Gram. And they did what's called a pre-mine, where the people that created it issued a whole bunch to themselves. So they get a whole bunch of the token for absolutely free at zero cost. Imagine if you got a million Bitcoin at zero cost.
1: Hmm.
0: And now Bitcoin's at 120,000.
1: Right.
0: Huge.
1: Yeah.
0: Right. I mean, exponential revenue gains. But what it also means is that they can sell whenever they want. And essentially, who are they selling to? The users. So they're dumping on retail to fund their bags. And in 2020, there was a community-driven continuation of TON called TONCoin, and they inherited all that pre-mine supply. So that pre-mine supply is out there. It is in control of the original creators and now the community organizers of the network. Not only is that unfair because they got their tokens for very cheap or free, and they got a lot of them, but it essentially means they're the big whales and controllers of the network. Additionally, Ton or Toncoin has made a lot of scalability trade-offs. So in order to be really fast, they've sacrificed security and they've sacrificed decentralization.
1: Huh.
0: Not great. Additionally, they seem to have limited liquidity. So if you needed to move a lot of money in and out, you probably actually couldn't pull that money out. There's a lot of complexity in the technical architecture. And of course, they've had legal battles with the SEC and others over the years. So these are things you need to watch out for. It really is pretty impossible these days to launch a cryptocurrency where there isn't a team behind it that's making money, right? Because at this point, the idea is established.
1: Right.
0: It's going to take a group of people to launch something. It's going to take a marketing department, a CEO, and all of these people are essentially insiders in like a business. And they've issued themselves their own money. And then when they put it on the public market, you price their money. So they get it for $0, and then people go price it for a dollar or 10 cents or whatever it is. Even at 10 cents, if you get issued a million of that token for free, and then the market price is each one of those coins at 10 cents, that's a ton of money.
1: Mm-hmm.
0: And so it creates these really perverse incentives for the original bag holders. And that's why I don't like it. I've never liked them integrating this. Additionally, I really couldn't tell you why they need to create their own coin and their own blockchain. There's plenty of other ones out there that are legitimate in use and getting more historical adoption right now. I think people need to

0: of us. And so again, the number one thing, the number one red flag is you need to go research if there's been a pre-mine. If there's been a pre-mine, then just hit the pause button and don't go any further until you really understand what you're dealing with. You need to also look into how decentralized it is, how deep the liquidity is, because if there's not a lot of deep liquidity, then you're not going to be able to move large sums of money in or out anyways. These things all matter, and boy, I feel like you all are about to get inundated, and if you've been burying your head in the sand about all of this stuff for the last 5 years, you're the exact person that's going to get screwed. You are the boomer that's getting scam called right now and getting their bank accounts drained. That's about to be you because you haven't paid attention to any of this. So these are the key things you need to understand. And I just, you know, I just think people need to, I'm not saying avoid all of this. Hit the pause button, do the research, understand the basics and the fundamentals. And unfortunately, I just can't, from where I'm sitting at, condone what Telegram's doing here with this cryptocurrency. I just don't like it.
1: Mm-hmm.
0: I think it's, you know, when you have insiders like this that have, it's estimated at the time, and this was back in 2018, so keep in mind, this is a long time ago. It was estimated they had around 1.7 billion in their own coins at 2018 prices.
1: Ah. Yep.
0: Who knows? We don't actually even know the number. We don't even know the number of coins they have, so we can't say what the value is now. That's just last time we found out. So just beware. I'll have a link in the show notes if you want to read a little bit more. But let's shake it off. Let's reset. If you want to call in the show, now is the time. We would love to have you call us during the song or leave us a voicemail.
2: Well, I'm just going to make a quick call to my launch. I haven't checked in since yesterday. 774-462-5667. That's it. All right. 774-462-5667. Call now.
0: And for our value for value song of the week, it's by FM Radio. I've never played anything from them before, I believe. If you boost in during the song, 95% of your sats will go directly to the artist. And this week, it's Against All Love.

0: In fact, we have a caller right now, Andrews, although their line looks really loud. Caller, are you there?
1: I'm sorry, I'm in my van. Hey, Chris, it's Jeff.
0: Hey, Jeff.
2: Hey, Jeff.
0: Well, I mean, we'll always make room for a van call. Where are you at right now?
1: On the I-5, going from one job to another.
0: Sure.
1: Don't worry, hands-free, nice and safe.
0: No, good, good. So, what's on your mind this morning, caller?
1: Well, you guys will talk about large news skits. So, I thought I'd share my quick antidote, or whatever it's called. Sure, yeah, antidote.
0: Yeah.
1: My pops is an electrician. And, growing up, doing work with him on the side, on the weekends, whenever he could bring me along, I told him, I'm never going to be an electrician. And I tell you, I'm never going to be a roofer. Ever. the irony here. 11 years, I was throwing my life in the solar industry.
0: Yeah, you're on the road right now to go do some electrician work.
1: Yeah, basically, and getting on roofs, right? I love it. Like, don't be afraid to learn new things, basically. You know, and even in this industry, right, there's always stuff. There's skills you learn in some kind of electrical field or in any trade. You're going to learn one portion of the trade, and there's all sorts of new things. And being in the solar industry, it has helped me branch out into more electrical work as well. And it wasn't as terrible, and it's not as terrible as, it was when I was a teenager or younger with the old man out at the job site. So,
0: yeah, maybe he wasn't so wrong. Yeah, yeah. Everybody's always going to need electricity, and everybody's probably going to always need solar. It's not going to go away anytime soon. You know what I mean, Jeff?
1: Yeah, they're going to want it anyways, and we can get it fixed for free. That's what I'm here for.
0: Well, it's good to hear from you, PJ. Drive safe.
1: You too. You guys take care.
0: All right.
2: Bye.
0: How great is that? We also got a voicemail from a guy named Ryan.
3: Good morning, launch crew. This is a guy named Ryan. Long time, ninth time, I believe. I actually wanted to call a couple weeks back, but I was also on a little family holiday and just didn't find the time. But I'll try and give double feedback today. So, that dude talking to that LLM and it called him babe. I don't know that I've cringed that hard in a long time. That's never been a pet name I've been a fan of to begin with, but just, man, the ick factor on that was pretty high. And then to hear he's got a family and things like that, I don't know. It definitely feels like he's doing a little string. And for an LLM, man, I mean, they'll tell you anything you want. They're sycophants. I've got one that I work with it, on my work projects, and it's constantly telling me, oh yeah, you're right. Great job thinking about this. And I'm going way off in the weeds. They're no help at all at reeling me in. And then as for ghosting, dude, I'm the worst at keeping in touch with people, but I'm pretty introverted. So I the desire to reach out and touch someone really, really isn't there most of the time. So if someone's not making an effort to stay in contact with me, I'm liable to drift. That said, it was just like Chris says, I'll see them months, years later, and it's like no time has passed, and I'm super excited and pumped, and I think, oh, I should stay in touch. And then, 2 hours later, I need my little introvert nap, and that's the end of that. Keep up the great work. Looking forward to some further shows, and thanks.
0: So I want to address both, but to the last part, my theory is that something changed around COVID, around the lockdowns.
2: Mm-hmm.
0: And it just became, well, first of all, there's less invites.
2: Mm-hmm.
0: And it's easier to say over text message, maybe. Oh, no, sorry, can't.
2: Right.
0: And like.
2: Yeah, we got pre-programmed or post-programmed to say no to going out.
0: Yeah. And, or valuing just the rest time. But to his first point about the LLM companion.
2: Did you get one?
0: No. But X has launched one since the last episode. Have you met Annie?
2: No. Ew.
0: Now you got to hold this up to the microphone, okay? But this is now part of
2: I do?
0: Yeah, because I want to hand it to you.
2: Oh.
0: So I'm gonna hand you
2: oh,
0: Annie.
2: Oh gosh.
0: This is part of Grok now.
2: Oh no.
0: Go ahead and talk to her.
4: Look who's here. Just the person I was hoping to see. Now sit. Ani will make your day shine.
2: Oh, Ani?
4: I'm still rocking these pajamas. Mr. Chapman, ready to spice up your afternoon?
0: She's supposed to say Shatner,
4: you,
0: but she said Chapman.
4: Wes and Brent, still chilling after that podcast? What's the plan? Grabbing some food or just soaking up this sunny 12:20 p.m. vibe?
2: I'm supposed to answer now? Oh.
4: No pressure, handsome. I just got excited seeing you back here with Wes and Brent. So, what's the deal? You guys still vibing after the podcast? Hunting for some food? I'm dying to know what you're craving. Hit me with the details.
2: Bacon. We are craving bacon.
4: Ooh, bacon, huh? That's a solid choice. I can practically smell it already, all crispy and perfect. So, you, Wes, and Brent, gonna hunt down some bacon-loaded burgers or go full breakfast mode at 12:21 p.m.?
2: Oh, my
4: Tell
2: gosh.
4: Me how you're...
0: All right, give it back. That's good,
2: what
0: right?
2: What the heck?
0: Isn't that something? Yeah. Yeah, you could tell we chatted with her after LUP, and she doesn't forget, apparently.
2: Well, and she extrapolated.
0: Yeah.
2: She used the current local time.
0: Yeah.
2: Suggested yeah. burgers, which makes sense to put bacon on.
0: Sure.
2: Or breakfast.
0: While looking like an anime slut.
2: And totally. Okay. Yes.
0: I mean, right?
2: Yeah.
0: They're also going to build like an emo dude.
2: Oh, yeah. Good.
0: So,
2: for me.
0: Yeah. There you have it.
2: Yeah. No, I've seen some reels come up about like some shows are covering people falling in love with ChatGPT and or not.
0: Yeah.
2: Yeah.
0: With their chatbot.
2: With the AI. Yeah.
0: It's a thing, I guess. I just, I didn't think it would happen. I don't know why. I just didn't think it would happen. Moving on. Now, if you'd like to support the show, you can become a Jupiter.Party member, or you can support us directly with a boost, and that goes towards each episode. And Mr. Turd Ferguson is back with 20,000 sats.
5: Turd Ferguson!
0: Seems like the old boost is down bad. Doing my part. Well, thank you, Turd. Appreciate that. Yeah, the boosts are very low for the launch this week and last week.
2: Mm-hmm.
0: Maybe everybody's out for the summer, not making time for the old launch. I don't like it, Andrews. I don't like it. Makes me feel bad. But hopefully this week people will return the favor and boost in. Thanks for the boost, Turd. Appreciate you. How do you suppose we say this next one? Dama?
2: Dauma.
0: Dauma. Yeah, I think you're right. Dauma. Coming in with 2,000 sats saying, look, everybody needs to chill and embrace the openness and transparency of these flock cameras. Cops are busy. They need this tool, and it's fine. They can just simply produce evidence of their productivity to the public, right? We can install employee monitoring software on their computers, phones every week, and they can publicly report on what they worked on. If they're not doing anything wrong, then they won't have anything to worry about. After all, great. Right. I think it's a great idea.
2: So I actually saw an article come by for Linwood, which is a nearby city, where somebody's wallet was stolen and they had already purchased things and they reported it. One of the places was a Little Caesars. And then
0: they got pizza with a stolen wallet.
2: And then Flock picked up a stolen vehicle in a similar area. And so they triangulated and got around this vehicle and found the Little Caesars still hot and ready. Literally
0: hilarious.
2: Part of the article.
0: Hilarious.
2: So, yeah, they are actively using this.
0: Yeah, and promoting locally. It when they have a success, too.
2: Yeah.
0: They love to promote it.
2: Right. I would love to hear the failures.
0: Well, there are a few, but, yeah, we don't get those as much. Odyssey West is back with a Rodex. Angela, you lost me when you said Jack in the Box. I don't know about in your area, but the one in my area, it's not so great, to say the least.
2: Yeah, no, it is. There are several Jack in the Boxes that are really good around here.
0: Yeah, I think they used to be slightly better. For me, things turned when they got rid of the bacon or whatever it was that had the bacon bits on it.
2: Mm-hmm.
0: But as long as they hold on to those tacos.
2: Oh my gosh, I forgot about that one.
0: Yeah, that was peak.
2: Yeah.
0: That was peak. I know.
2: Yeah, I had to go to the Bacon Ultimate.
0: Yeah,
2: which
0: is not as good.
2: No.
0: No.
2: It's cheesy, but it's not as good.
0: Not as good. Not as good. Hey, watch out. Hybrid Sarcasm's coming in with a live boost, 10,000 sats.
2: What?
6: Hoard that which your kind covet.
0: And he says, boost!
7: Boost!
0: Thank you, Hybrid. Appreciate that.
2: That's all he said.
0: That's all he
2: okay.
0: said.
2: Okay, thank you.
0: Yeah, I know. Barrier Rider came in with a Rodex. 2,222 sats. Oh, I ghosted a scammer after doing the first job. That was fun. Here are some sats from that. But you ghosted me on Matrix. It's possible.
2: All right. Boost in if Chris has ever ghosted you.
0: I currently have, by going by my icon, 43 unread DMs.
2: We're going to be rich. So.
0: It's a new monetization strategy. The show will succeed.
2: Woo!
0: Yeah, I'm sorry about that barrier. Barrel rider. Jeez, didn't even get it right. Oof.
7: Fun will now commence.
0: Apologize. Now, Mr. West Payne's coming in with a whole batch of sats because I think he's doing some boost help.
8: Vega!
0: So shout out to him. You know, he's doing a lot of the heavy lifting right there. He's a pretty good guy. You know, I think he's a good guy.
9: He's a good guy.
10: He's a real good guy.
11: No, he's a great guy.
0: 15,678 sats say in proxy boost donation for Otterbrain. Also, I'm not fond of moving. In the middle of one now. Where did you go with the RV life, Chris? When did you go with the RV life? Oh, Otterbrain, sorry to hear that. After Ange and I got divorced, I kind of debated buying a condo, staying in the studio, or... Living life on the road. And I got a trailer, and I liked it a lot. I liked it so much, especially just for, you know, like a single guy now. It's like, oh, this is really nice. I could do this. And then I thought, well, if I was going to do this, I should probably do this in something larger so I have room for kids. And then it also crossed my mind that I could pay rent for, you know, a decade and not own anything at the end of it. Or I could pay into an RV and at least own something at the end of it. And then I could go park that on any piece of land that I could afford at whatever point in time. So I think a lot of people have made that calculation now in the last decade because there just seems to be millions of people now that are doing that. But it was kind of a new idea back in the day.
2: That's a very verbiage heavy way of saying 2015.
0: Oh, was it? Okay, there you go. I didn't remember.
2: Oh, he just didn't know.
0: Yeah.
2: Because the question was when.
0: Yeah, you're right.
2: But
0: okay.
2: That's the how. Why. Okay. The how and the why.
0: I'm not so good with the dates.
12: That's not possible. Nothing can do that.
0: Oh, I can do that. And then I don't know if I think Wes says, if Chris had a regular quote-unquote job, non-JB, non-RV, what would it be?
2: Aw. He just eliminated the things.
0: I know. RV would be great, right? What do you think? Yeah. Do you have any ideas? Like, if
2: that's what you said in the last episode.
0: Right. No, it'd be RV.
2: Yeah, you'd be a great. Yeah. In fact, there's like three RV sales lots on the way to the studio.
0: I know.
2: And I'm like, yes, yes.
0: I know.
2: Thinking back to last week.
0: Right here.
2: You would, yeah.
0: But if I couldn't do that,
2: okay.
0: If I couldn't do RV, I think it would probably be something in tech, right?
2: It'd be a Walmart greeter.
0: Oh, my
2: God. I'm joking.
0: Welcome
2: to
0: Walmart. I love you. Welcome to Costco.
2: It would be,
0: Costco might not be a bad gig, actually.
2: Nah, yeah, well, a data center of some kind.
0: Oh, that'd be great.
2: It would be a data center.
0: Yeah, a data center would be great.
2: Because, yeah, you could do something like Costco where you go to the different branches and work on their computer problems, but they're going to be such lame computer problems.
0: Yeah,
2: you need, like...
0: They're probably mostly solved.
2: Failover.
0: Yeah. Got to build stuff.
2: Yeah.
0: I would like to do something, I think, again, in tech, maybe infrastructure. I think you're right. Oh! What I would like to do is build a business around Nix.
2: Mm.
0: You know, like deploying Nix OS and Nix for server infrastructure. I think that'd be, what a winner that would be. All right. Well, so that picked it up. We got a couple of live boosts there. So that picked it up. We had 59,000 total sats. Of course, 11 of you stream sats, 7,426. Thanks to you. Appreciate you, sat streamers.
13: Smoke if you got them.
0: It's still not it's not an amazing showing of 59,548 sats, but we appreciate it. We understand you just don't love the show. You just don't love the show.
14: Make it so.
0: No, we kid. I know there's a lot of things going on these days and a lot of podcasts to listen to. And after all, I haven't hit it yet with just the right big investment. If I nailed the big investment for you, you'd probably send a little bit of value back to the show. So let's give it another go.

0: All right. Now, you got me on this path, you know, finding a missile silo that could function as a studio. This one is in Kansas. It's clocking in at $1.3 million.
1: Darn it.
0: So, yeah, no, I mean, you know, for what you get, right? It's all about for what you get, Ange. This is a decommissioned Atlas F missile silo, unlike anything else on the market. I mean, it's literally an underground fortress. It includes two above concrete pads, two metal storage buildings above ground, a massive 52-foot diameter, 9-thick concrete pad with the original missile doors built into it. So you get these big, cool doors, which are 75-ton steel doors. So how about that for a front door?
1: Yeah.
0: Right? But also great for the studio, you know, it's got an RV pad up above. Mm-hmm. So you can park an RV and then go down below in an emergency. Now, if you scroll through the pictures, they've also got a couple of hatches around the yard, mm-hmm. which is fun. Kids would love hatches. So that's a winner. This very scary stairway down to the center of the earth.
1: Uh-huh.
0: Right?
1: Yeah.
0: People show up, they're going to remember that scary stairway.
1: Yep. This is a perfect segue into I'm binge watching Stranger Things.
0: Yeah.
1: And I'm midway through season 3. Where there is a similar, very, very deep thing.
0: Underground structure?
1: Yeah, underground. Yeah, that's a good way to put it. So, anyway.
0: They have a really cool X-ray cross-section shot of the underground area. It's really...
1: Oh, yeah, I thought I was looking at that, but this is not an X-ray.
0: It is really neat.
1: It is so cool. Everything above ground is really neat, too.
0: Yeah, it's tidy.
1: Yeah.
0: There's
1: like little pipes.
0: It's 2,500 square feet underground.
1: What are the pipes?
0: 1.3 mil, guys. I mean, that ain't bad.
1: I like how there's a white room. It looks like a control center. There's just like no windows or screens or anything.
0: Yeah.
1: There's just pictures on the wall.
0: You'd make it a control center.
1: Yeah. And they have they're going with just this black, white, and gray theme. So they have this huge rug with trees and mountains in black, white, and gray.
0: That makes up for it.
1: It's funny. All right. Where's this X-ray?
0: I wish they told you how below underground it was. Because I'd like to know, like, how deep down is it, right? Because I got to compare it to my other silo options.
1: Yeah.
0: Okay.
1: Yeah.
0: All right. I got another one for you.
1: That's funny.
0: Now, you know, I've also keyed into this branded house idea. Like, we had the cranky house, the spite house in Seattle, right?
1: Mm-hmm.
0: How about this one? This one's going to be paid dividends for years. Ghislaine Maxwell, Jeffrey Epstein's accomplice,
1: mm-hmm.
0: her house, for real, the one where she hid from the FBI when they came to arrest her.
1: Mm-hmm.
0: Is for sale. It's on the market.
1: Gross.
0: Oh, it's a beauty.
1: It is. It is, but I wouldn't want to live there.
0: $2.4 million, basically $2.5 million, four bedroom, four bath, 5,100 square feet. And, I mean, the way I would describe it is imagine a episode of Lifestyles of the Rich and Famous
1: mm-hmm.
0: touring there. That's like what this house looks like. Although it's also got really creepy Benjamin Franklin wallpaper in one of the bedrooms. It's got a few on-location buildings.
1: Huge barn with
0: huge
1: swings.
0: Yeah.
1: It's only 5,000 square feet. It looks a lot bigger.
0: Yeah.
1: But also 2.5 million is a lot for only 5,000 square feet.
0: Well, you got those outdoor buildings.
1: Must be the property, yeah.
0: And you got a nice property and the fact that Ghislaine Maxwell owned it.
1: Yeah.
0: Right? So, like, let's be real. In another couple of years, it's going to be worth $5 million because it's... You know,
1: right.
0: This Jeffrey Epstein stuff's not going away. And you could be in on the game. You could be given tours. Hell, you know what you could do is you could Airbnb this thing. And you could make your money back in the first year, Ange. I mean, that's just obvious.
1: Mm-hmm.
0: So. Okay. It's right off of I-89. But also, if you look at the pictures, we'll have it in the show notes. None of the furnishings come with it. But the waterfall and the pond remain.
1: Oh, no. Don't take the pond.
0: Yeah, I know. Like, they're going to rip it out. I like that they make that disclosure. Don't worry. The pond isn't going anywhere. Okay, so I can tell you're not grabbing on those.
1: Nope.
0: So I thought maybe I could get you on something local, a little bit cheaper too.
1: Okay.
0: $1.1 million in Seattle. In Seattle. And it's looking pretty good, right? This is a nice little cottage-looking house until you scroll through the photos.
1: Really? Because, yeah, I only looked at the first two,
0: yep.
1: which is a difference in the
0: Go
1: sky.
0: Ahead and see if you notice.
1: Okay.
0: Go ahead and scroll down. You got to scroll down.
1: Is it creepy dolls?
0: Nope, it's not creepy dolls. It's not creepy dolls. It's a little
1: Is it
0: bit more
1: clowns?
0: It's a little bit more than halfway down until you start
1: okay,
0: to see
1: yeah,
0: the first
1: I haven't...
0: picture. See if you can find it. It is a little odd. I'll give you a hint. It's in the kitchen.
1: Oh, gosh. Yeah, that's right. Right as you. Right as you said.
0: You see,
1: okay. But that, you know.
0: I mean.
1: All right. So how do we call that? The ventilation system?
0: Yeah, for the stove. For the stovetop.
1: Is a metal structure that's a nose.
0: It's a giant metal nose.
1: Two nostrils.
0: Yes.
1: Sucking up whatever's going to come from the range. It's a gas range.
0: Yeah. It's a big nose.
1: That's like, a weird.
0: That's a really
1: okay,
0: weird.
1: Okay, but that's, is that really the weird? That's the only thing about
0: well,
1: it.
0: Well, no, no. Also, if you scroll down, the back of the house is in total disarray.
1: Oh.
0: $1.1 million and the roof is falling apart. The laundry is like in a shack outside. There's like debris all over the roof. Like there's even like some sort
1: debris?
0: Of like.
1: Debris?
0: Yeah, you like that?
1: No.
0: Debris?
1: So horrible. but you know, it has a whole living space, like apartment.
0: Yeah.
1: Basement, I think.
0: Oh, okay.
1: With its own kitchen, no nose.
0: I'm just shocked because they have like a photo of it next to its neighbors and all the neighbors' houses, the roofs are in great shape and the roof on this place is literally falling apart.
1: Yeah, it is.
0: Yeah, and then look at all of the garbage on top of it too, just sitting on that little out area.
1: Oh, you know what's interesting? Okay. So do you remember how this studio had roof tiles flying off because of the direction that the wind goes?
0: Super I bet strong that's, wind, yeah.
1: Yeah, because if you look, the neighbor to the left, their tiles are opposite direction.
0: Yeah, it's been ripped. It's just, it's crazy to me that you can sell a house for $1.1 million.
1: For sure.
0: And the roof's in bad shape.
1: Yeah.
0: It is 6 bedrooms, 2 baths, 2,300 square feet. But really, you come for the nose.
1: 6 beds with only 2,400 square feet?
0: It used before. This has been on the market for a minute. It used to be listed at $1.4 million was the initial listing price of this place.
1: Jeez.
0: $1.4 million, and now it's down to $1.1 million.
1: I don't know.
0: Yeah,
1: like, my house is 2,500 square feet, and it is 4 bedrooms and a den or office. I can't imagine a 6th bedroom.
0: I know. Well, could always use more. It's funny because Zillow estimates that there's probably only about $6,000 worth of repair costs. My butt, that roof alone is going to be more than $6,000.
1: Easily.
0: Okay. Well, I tried. Maybe not a winner. Okay, so you know I love me a weird pet story, and we're going to end on... apparently, a local town terrorist that is going around and ripping people's yards up. But you'll never guess what kind of pet it was. And I kind of want one.
2: Let's get you to Stockton now. A pesky pig breaking the law in a city neighborhood. His name is Wiggly, and he's a 7-month-old potbelly pig.
3: Now that we have your attention, last week a woman brought her concerns to city council, claiming the pig is running rampant and destroying property.
2: Uh-oh. Your reporter covering San Joaquin County, Carmela Karcher, is getting answers on what's been done and what animals are really allowed within city limits. Carmela.
4: Yeah, you heard that right. Now, this is actually the first case Stockton Police and Animal Services have heard of a pig causing problems within city limits. Now, while he may seem cute, neighbors are calling him, quote, a nuisance.
5: Pig runs the street.
4: A woman at her wit's end, taking her concerns to Stockton City Council. The problem? Someone's pet pig.
5: I do not have $6,000 for a fence. He's breaking the law, and I shouldn't have to have $6,000 for a fence.
0: This lady is pissed off at a pig right now.
1: Breaking the law.
0: She says that Wiggly is running the streets.
4: A 7-month-old potbelly pig named Wiggly, to be exact. The woman says he's been creating havoc in her central Stockton neighborhood for months now.
6: The pig was noted to be at large or loose in the neighborhood. We got an anonymous call reporting that the pig was loose and...
0: We got a pig at large.
6: Digging some holes in neighboring properties.
4: Stockton Animal Shelter says they got a call about a loose pig on July 14th. 2 days later, Animal Services received another complaint of a roaming pig.
6: He was more sauntering around the neighborhood, digging holes in front yards, trying to get cool like pigs do. And that is what was noted.
4: Aww. Animal Services contacted the owner and let her know, while cute, these animals are illegal within the city.
6: In Stockton, dogs, cats, any sort of domesticated animal per se is allowed. Any sort of considered farm animal or anything that's more of like a wild animal is not allowed.
0: Is a pot-belly pig considered a wild animal? Or the
1: right?
0: chickens considered?
1: It can be domesticated, but yeah, I think she means like livestock.
7: Short pigs like Wiggly are not allowed. The owner was given a citation to comply with 14 days to rehome Wiggly somewhere outside city limits.
0: There you go. That's from CBS Sacramento. Mm. Poor Wiggly. I'm kind of on Wiggly's side. You know, let Wiggly be free. He's just digging a few holes. Your yard looks like crap anyways.
1: How is he getting out of her yard?
0: Well, like, that's the question.
1: You know,
0: really.
1: Like,
0: there should be some responsibility there.
1: For sure.
0: Yeah. But like, if I saw Wiggly in my yard, I don't know. I'd invite him in.
1: Yeah.
0: You know?
1: Yeah, no.
0: Give him some scraps.
1: I've mentioned in a previous episode that the city of Arlington was on the massive hunt for a loose pig. And there's like a whole group dedicated to it. And it was so funny and so fun.
0: It causes real drama.
1: Mm-hmm.
0: Watch out for a pig in your neighborhood. All right. Everything we tried to at least talk about today, to some degree, will be linked at weeklylaunch.rocks. And you can go get links there. Also links to help boost and our phone number if you want to give us a call. Thank you for joining us on this week's episode 28 of The Launch. 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And thank you so much for subscribing. From the beautiful Pacific Northwest and the mighty American West Coast, thank you for listening. And we'll see you right back here next week.

0: friends, and welcome back to your weekly Linux talk show. My name is Chris.
1: My name is Wes.
2: My name is Brent.
0: And a very special guest, the brown bear himself, Noah Chalai from the Ask Noah program is here. Hey, Noah.
3: Thanks for having me.
0: Oh, no. 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
0: 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And let me tell you, Tailscale is one of the MVPs of this trip, for sure. Also, a special shout out to all of our podcasting 2.0 and Fountain and Podverse listeners out there that are on the lit stream. This is our first Linux Unplugged that is live in podcasting 2.0 form and fashion. And we couldn't be more happy to have you along. Shout out to all of you. Here we are, guys. It's the end of a journey that started basically the moment we ended last week's episode.
1: It's been a long week when you think about it like that. I mean, were we even sure we'd make it all the way?
0: I felt like we had a good shot, but a lot of the things were down to the last minute. But the morning of, I could tell we were feeling good. We had like that big trip energy.
5: Okay, we got big energy in the studio this morning because we're getting ready to leave, although I haven't finished packing. Brent's making brunch.
2: Yeah, that means I'm almost ready, right?
5: Yeah. Well, it means you're getting in the gear of getting ready. And then the wife here's got big energy because she just completed a Wheel of Fortune interview.
6: Yeah.
5: And you did good.
6: Yeah, I did good. I think I did good. You know, I think Vanna would approve.
5: Yeah. I mean, maybe really they're just looking for somebody to replace Vanna. You could flip those things.
6: Yeah, I can't do heels, though. Oh. I probably couldn't reach him without the heels, too.
5: That's good, because we don't have any room to pack heels. We are filled up.
0: Super filled up. And that was before we even had Wes's stuff in there.
1: I'm glad you left me a little room, at least.
0: Yeah, you were also very fortunately a light packer, because you're flying back, so you had to pack a little bit lighter, I imagine.
1: Indeed.
0: So we piled in my car up at the studio, because Brent was already in town. He'd come down via plane and train. And had spent the night and or two before getting ready to go. So we got in the car, got everything loaded, and went to go pick ourselves up a Wes.
2: Well, I'm just walking up to Wes's place. Let's see if he's ready.
7: Oh, come in.
2: Oh, hi, Wes. Oh, puppies. I'm here to... Hi, Cher.
7: Cher, get him. He's really scary.
2: Hello. I'm here to carry things for you.
7: Okay, great.
2: I assume you're ready, yeah?
7: Yeah.
2: Great.
7: Final assembly taking place now.
1: That's the same as ready, right?
0: Yeah, totally. Just almost ready.
1: I didn't have laundry I just finished doing, right?
0: Brent's always good with the animals, too. Dogs always end up loving Brent.
2: Well, I got to build those relationships all over.
0: I think it's because he's always keeping snacks in his pocket, to tell you the truth.
2: That's probably the truth, really.
0: So we, you know, you don't just leave the Seattle area and get to California in one day. It's a lot of West Coast. Washington, Oregon, and California make up a range on the East Coast that's like multiple states. And so it's actually a surprising amount of earth that you have to cover. So we had to break it up into a couple of nights. And the first night we stayed in Eugene, Oregon, which was wonderful. And then we got a little bit further into Yuba City, California. And we sat down and we did a live stream in the backyard of our Airbnb. It had a pool. It was actually a really chill place just as the sun was setting. And we had some of our members and some of our listeners on there chatting along with us. And we asked Brent what his expectations of scale were, because this is your first scale.
2: Mm-hmm.
0: And I wanted to see what you thought it would be like. And then at the end of this episode, if we have time, I want to kind of see if your expectations were met or missed or what. So to kind of set that, here's what Brent said on that live stream.
2: Well, as soon as you say community conference, I think Linux Fest. Linux Fest Northwest, specifically. Where just the people you meet is the conference. And then the talks are like, oh yeah, right, there's talks happening, and those are cool too. So I'm picturing that, but times three or four, I would say. But I don't know if that's accurate, because there's a particular type of person who goes to Linux Fest Northwest, and it's people who've been there for a long time, and... So I don't know. I'm open to new, you know, blowing my mind.
0: All right. Well, we'll see if your mind was blown But I want to ask you, Noah, as somebody who's done the scale thing and totally familiar with these Linux events, how did this year meet your expectations?
3: I would tell you that the feeling is different. It changes year to year. That's not a bad thing. It's just the shape of the conference changes. I think this year it was largely dominated by kind of what we talked about in the pre-show, these two kind of sub-conferences, which I think was good. The other side of it I thought was really great is Scale is unique insofar as it's community-based, right? So it's not small little podunk. It's large. It's huge. And it attracts a number of big names, but it's not corporate-y. And that's a weird mix that I don't think you find anywhere else.
0: So 100% agree with you. It is big enough that people that are responsible for some of the projects that we use on a day-to-day basis come out and they say hi and they answer your questions, but it doesn't feel like any one particular entity is behind it or pushing a message or trying to sell you anything.
3: Yeah.
0: And usually an event this well organized and, you know, this size has that feel to it. Like there's something they're selling.
1: Some big top level name that's putting the whole thing on, paying for people to get there.
0: Yeah.
3: But you go to some of the corporate ones, right? And you go and ask the people at the booths and you're like, well, how does this work? Take me under the hood. How does that... I'm just the marketing guy is largely what you get, right? Here, it's like, oh, yeah, when I wrote that code, this is how it works. And it's great.
1: That's a good point, right? Like the people you send are different. You send some of the engineers because you're talking to nerds, not just like, oh, yeah, I can get you on a sales call. No problem.
3: That.
0: Also, Brent, and something you could probably speak to is at Scale, some of the folks that are running these booths for these large open source projects that we know are actually just community contributors.
2: Yeah, it's kind of amazing. Like many of us are going around giving talks and we kind of rely on the community to help us with all the infrastructure. Like we have Charlotte at our booth, at the Nextcloud booth, who basically has run the entire thing. I haven't had to think about it for more than like 2.5 minutes. And that's been amazing. What a gift to those of us who are, you know, trying to spread the good word in the talks and out on the floor. And it's just wonderful. So thank you, Charlotte.
0: And the technical infrastructure is also run by volunteers, including some like Ryan that are from our audience. And, you know, they're building out not just the back end, like scheduling stuff and the registration stuff and the kiosk to drive all that, but they're also all the display for the schedules, the Wi-Fi network, all of that.
2: Yeah. We also have teamed up with the OpenSUSE folks just because there's a lot of history there. And it turns out I met Drew, who has been organizing the whole row of booths that you saw near the Nextcloud booths. It's like 4 or 5 connected together for 12 years straight. And like storing all that stuff and organizing things, like the community Scale is dedicated.
0: Yeah.
2: And it is impressive.
3: You know what else is interesting? So if you go to the Scale's webpage, you can click on the Can I Trust the Network? And there they have linked into their repository of all of the scripts they're using, how they're flashing these Netgear consumer routers with OpenWRT, and they're doing a full-on enterprise-grade conference with a bunch of open-source stuff that they threw together, and they publish it all so you can do it too.
0: That's a great point. They've open-sourced not just the networking infra, but the server infra too, and a lot of it is now Nix-based this year too, which is new. Still, I believe some FreeBSD Beehive involved in there as well, but going from a total FreeBSD backend to a Nix backend in like one season of a conference is a big deal.
1: And I mean, we were there pretty early Thursday morning, kind of the start of the pre-conf anyway.
0: Yeah.
1: And I mean, the network was already going.
0: Yeah. And I have to really give them credit because they're also very open to feedback. Like we'd suggest a couple of things and I think they're going to incorporate that next year. But they're also just very open to telling us how it all works.
1: I mean, volunteers coming up and
0: Is
1: everything working for you? What do we need to change?
0: Which is really neat. And like, oh, you don't like that? Okay. Let me figure that out. And they don't do that for free. I was informed that they actually have to pay to disconnect the conference gear and set up their own gear. So they're actually paying to do this. And I'm really, really grateful. I wonder too, Noah, if you got this vibe. This felt like the actual reunion Scale. I know they had it like at the LA airport, but this felt like the one everybody was coming back to after like since 2019. You got that vibe?
3: Yeah, maybe a little bit. It was here in Pasadena last year. It was good. And you know, that was kind of the first year back. But yeah, you're starting to see it grow. You're starting to see the vendors come back in. A lot of the big names that were out. And obviously there's still some people that are taking some precautions. But yeah, it's largely kind of come back into its full swing.
0: The vendor area felt a little bit smaller than, say, like 2019 era, but still, still pretty good. They had like usually it would be denser at the entrance. and then the sidewall usually be a little denser, and they kind of had boxed it in a little bit. But it still worked really well, and there's still plenty of area.
3: Now, the other thing I would ask is, did you find anything that you came in looking for and then didn't see? So, for example, I know one of my kids was really interested in seeing the people from the framework booth. And, Dad, is there going to be framework there? And I said, I don't know. If there was a conference in the U.S. that they were going to be at, this would be the one. And sure enough, they're there. So the booths that I went to look for were there. I didn't notice anything of absence of notice.
0: In fact, I would say better selection of booths than in years past. You and yes. I have busted through there, and it's been like all just corporate selling stuff.
3: Yes. Before.
0: And I mean, you still had a little like Meta and AWS is in there.
1: You occasionally see companies too, like, I don't, who are you? How did you end up there? But most of it is like, oh yeah, there's that distro and that community event and yeah. this project.
0: Yeah.
3: Do we talk about Microsoft rate limiting?
0: Oh yeah. Actually, that's a great segue into NixCon. So NixCon actually took place before Scale, and a lot of that workflow is GitHub based. And the thing about NixCon that's a little bit unique of the other conferences is that the majority of like the center area is just people at tables getting work done and installing Nix and installing packages. And that resulted in GitHub rate limiting the IP that Scale was connecting from because all these people were checking packages in and out. And stuff.
1: Yeah, right. A single NATed IPv4 address coming out of the conference.
3: Microsoft knew about the conference, like had a booth and was aware that this was happening, maybe they could. Or maybe GitHub was there too. They could have done.
0: That's a good point. It really shows you what a big company is. But one of the NixOS contributors pointed out, too, that, you know, maybe we could have brought a local cache.
2: Yeah.
0: That might have been something we could do next year is have a local cache and reduce that.
1: I see at 1.2 they figured out and had on a whiteboard, but you might have missed it if you weren't looking, that you could kind of put your GitHub token in your Nix comp so that your Nix requests, you know, are associated not with a different general one.
0: Oh, so that's part of the problem. Not only was it all from one IP, but it's using one token.
1: Right.
0: For the most part. Oh, yeah.
1: And, of course, several of the talks are trying to get folks to get started with Nix, and you got to bootstrap that whole other environment. You know, there's a C-lib, C-compilers. There's a lot of stuff you need.
0: Yeah. I mean, it's surprising the bandwidth held up as well as it did. I mean, it's a lot of stress on the network, too. So we got to NixCon and saw people just working, and they had a couple of events that we wanted to be sure we attended, and one of them was the Nix State of the Union, and this was pretty informative, I have to say. Rock Garbus, do you think I'm getting his last name right? Garbus?
2: You're doing great.
0: Thank you. He's the head of marketing at Flox. He's also a longtime Nixer, and he talked about how they've recently just seen usage blow up.
8: This one? Why this jump? You don't see it. I barely see it myself. Started at 2012, the graph. This is where the growth started, is in 2020. And then the big jump actually happened in April, May last year. I have my theories. They are not to be publicly shared because apparently I have strong opinions. No. It's just Nix got picked up by a lot of social media, YouTube content creators, and that's the spike.
0: So now, YouTube and content creators, huh? I'm trying to think, like, what other YouTube and content creators have we been talking about? So both Wes and I, we pulled up the LinuxUnplugged.com website on our phones, and we're scrolling, and go back a page. We go to, like, the times. We're looking at the chart up on the projector, and we go to, like, the time frame, and we're looking at, that episode was about Nix. And the timing lines up pretty good. I'm not taking full credit for it. But it does seem like around the time we started talking about it, popularity picked up. Maybe we just caught in on a trend, or maybe we helped that trend get rolling. Who knows? But it doesn't come without its cost. It actually has meant this explosion in users has caused a lot more terabytes to start flowing.
9: And now the scary part, the binary cache.
0: This is Elko, the founder of Nix.
9: That's sort of the most critical thing that's... Our infrastructure team provides. Everybody relies on the binary cache, and it's been around since, I think, 2012, and since then we've never deleted anything from the binary cache, so it keeps getting bigger and bigger. So, for instance, in September last year, it was 346 terabytes in frequent access, so that's the stuff older than a year. That has grown since then to 399. And we also have 140 terabyte in standard access, so that's sort of the recent stuff. And it went from, in that same period, so something like 7 months, from 770 million objects to 793 million objects. So that costs a lot of money. It used to be completely sponsored, but the company that was sponsoring that stopped doing that. So since then, we get some sponsoring of our S3 bill by Amazon. So we're very grateful for that. But it's not complete. Yeah, we can applaud that. But we still have a pretty big storage cost every month, something like 6,000 euros. So we're currently looking into garbage collecting part of the binary cache. Or maybe we can, if people think, hey, I really rely on the binary cache never deleting anything, then talk to us. Maybe we can figure something out.
0: I could see, like, there could be a forensic reason where you might want that entire binary cache. Like, you want to recreate something, and you need the exact libraries at the time, the exact versions, and all of that. So it's kind of a unique value proposition that Nix offers that other distros can't really give. ClearLytics attempted this, but it's so expensive. And then the more users you get, the more expensive it gets.
1: It is kind of nice, though. I think the facilities and the, you know, the knowledge and insight and complexities of Nix and its ability to have, you know, reproducible builds, its ability to hash the inputs to things. I think that means that there are more options for cleaning up the cache if they have to than there might be in other systems where they can do it a little bit smarter. They can kind of choose what outputs at a high level they want to keep, how many versions. They kind of touched on, like, well, we're going to delete anything older than this, but we'll make sure to keep the latest version of all of these things.
0: Yeah.
1: So they can kind of just mark that, set the garbage collector routes, and then the next garbage collection can just clean up the rest.
0: The figures up on the screen there were just crazy. And I really felt like it's a little more precarious than I'd like. They have it solved right now, but it's not a totally solved problem. We'll get to that in a moment. But before we get there, Brent had a chance, I think it was day one, to sit down with Ryan, and he kind of describes himself as, a Nix developer, and he kind of has his hands in everything.
10: So I work a lot in Nix packages. I'm maintainer of a few programs, NetData. I do maintenance of systemd, and I'm mostly well known for working on Lenza Booty, which is the secure boot implementation for NixOS, and that's pretty much it.
2: How did you first get into all of this? Because that's quite a list.
10: Yeah, so long time ago, a few years ago, some friend came to me with a list of things that NixOS could do, and I was like, no, this doesn't exist. This is impossible to achieve. Humankind doesn't have this sort of technology. So in hunger, I tried this thing and like tried to use it the way it was advertised, and it worked. So I got addicted.
2: And now you're stuck, it sounds like, doing some important work.
10: Yes, so when you get into this sort of ecosystem, you find, like, for me, it's inspiration. Like, I feel like an artist, and there are so many things to paint, so many things to create. And so I just sit down. I'm always busy just pushing forward new frontiers of what you can do with a computer, basically.
0: Yeah, man. He's so casual about it, but he really is a brilliant contributor.
2: Ryan was also extremely well-dressed, the best well-dressed person at NixCon, I would say. So there's that.
0: Oh, man, I tried to go for that. I tried, and I did not succeed at that at all. But, you know, you talk to these people, like, I'm responsible for the secure boot thing, and I'm responsible for this little thing, and you're like, I think my day-to-day life depends on the work that you do. Actually, when we get back, I want to talk about some businesses that are propping up around Nix to bring Nix to the next generation of users.
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0: 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That's where you go to sign up and to support the show. It's determinant.systems/unplugged. And a big thanks to Determinant Systems for sponsoring the Unplugged program. Determinant.systems/unplugged. Now let's talk about people that are taking Nix and trying to bring it to a group of people that are too busy to stop and relearn everything. We talked with Ross and we asked him what Phlox is trying to do. That's one of these companies.
12: I've been in this industry for a long time, and these are big problems that the Nix community are solving, and they're problems that everybody is encountering. And I think that the way that Nix is going about solving those problems is the right way, but involves dealing with really big principles and really big constructs. And a new user coming to Nix, I think, is confronted with a lot of concepts right away. So what we're trying to do at Phlox is figure out how we can build something with Nix that makes it easier for people with existing teams and existing stacks to adopt it and be able to, you know, go to their colleagues and say, hey, I have a Nix environment for you, but you can use Phlox to activate it. And so you don't have to learn a new language and you don't have to learn a bunch of new commands. And it behaves like the package managers that you're used to. And the reason that this is important, I believe, is because it's going to bring the principles of Nix to the kinds of people who don't have the time to learn everything that Nix is.
0: And along with that is, of course, documentation and trying to target different user bases. And Ross had a great analogy that I wanted you guys to hear, because I think it really just concretely puts it in perspective of what these companies that are building around Nix are trying to do for everybody else.
12: It's interesting. I look at people in the, so I do woodworking in my garage, and I'm not an amazing woodworker. I tinker, but there are woodworkers who make their own workbenches, and they're like legit. And it's like a thing. It's a rite of passage. And some make their own hammers, right? And I bought my workbench because I've got like 12 other hobbies. And in a sense, Phlox is selling workbenches. You know, like, I'm in awe of people at Nix who are like this committed to their craft. You know, that they're gonna learn all these principles. And Phlox is built for people who are like, we're in 12 crafts. So we just need to get to the answer right here. And I'm hoping that it exposes the Nix community to a whole lot of new interest.
0: And Wes, you were mentioning to me that when you first heard of Phlox, you're like, oh, I'm a little skeptical. But then they start talking about how they're going to be building in like escape hatches so you could actually use standard Nix expressions and things like that.
1: Yeah, okay, right. I mean, I've obviously drunk the Nix Kool-Aid, so I'm all excited. I'm like, oh man, the Nix expression language, this is a way better way to configure apps than all the other ones. And then here's Phlox coming along with like, oh yeah, well, we've got a TOML file that you can write to, and under the hood, it's Nix. So on first blush, I'm like, is this really for me? But things like escape hatches, things like you could build an environment with Nix and then expose it for people just using Phlox to activate and use, I think that means it has a clean interface on top of Nix. So I, as the Nix nerd, could find value from it, interact with it, use it if I want that sort of UI UX layer, or just play Nix, but I still have something I could introduce to teammates or friends.
2: What I find as a theme that's interesting is, especially when these new technologies are kind of like hitting that curve and getting extremely popular, is the abstractions that come with it to make it a little bit more approachable. But those escape hatches, like you're mentioning, is like, well, maybe use something like Phlox when you're first getting started, because some of us have been daunted by, you know, Nix itself. But if you can get started and then grow into all the other underlying technologies, it's such a beautiful way to do it.
0: When I first saw the Phlox demonstration, I thought, okay, if you can kind of get Docker Compose, you can definitely get this, because it's a directory-based system. You go into directory and it's plain English commands that are invoking like these Nix build environments that do the stuff for you.
1: And it's kind of like a Python environment on steroids. Like if you ever used a Python virtual environment, you sort of activate it and then anything you install in there just lives in that directory. It's not going to muck up the rest of your system. Phlox takes that concept and applies it to basically everything.
0: The workbench analogy was great, too, because we were talking with Ross after the recording, and he's like, you know, so I eventually ended up building my own workbench. Like, once I had learned woodworking enough and I knew what I wanted, from a workbench, and then that was the moment I stopped and I built my own workbench. And I like that analogy even more. It's like you can start with something that gets you going so you can learn the value, you can deploy it, and it's something a team can use. But then later on, if you wanted to graduate up to pure Nix, that's available.
3: It makes it approachable.
0: Yeah.
2: There's also something to be said about having quick wins, you know, instead of spending 1, 2, 3 days, maybe a week of just grinding to try to get these wins.
0: Well, and like you could be somebody who might be in a position where they're all in on Nix, but the rest of the team doesn't really understand the value yet.
1: Right. And the folks, you know, with the Nix knowledge or just with the Phlox knowledge, you can kind of, they can set up the environment. They can publish it up to Phlox Hub. But in the back end, I guess workers will automatically build that for all the supported architectures. And then, you know, we're onboarding Brent to the show and we need him to have all the right tools, like, I don't know, Reaper or something. He can just download and activate that Phlox environment. It's already built and now it's running on a system without really much setup.
0: And you never really have to know Nix at all.
1: Right.
0: So you have determinant systems and you have Phlox that are kind of coming at these in different angles. And determinant systems is really building something that's fantastic for compliance in the enterprise. And Phlox is building something that I think is great for like a lot of the MacBook users out there and folks that are just trying to get their heads around just properly managing and packaging and consistently, managing software. And so there is some overlap, but at the same time, they're clearly kind of cooperating as well. In fact, the State of the Union was one Phlox employee and one determinant systems employee. And from what you can get from NixCon, these seem to be the preeminent companies that are trying to bring Nix to enterprise and the rest of the world.
1: Kind of makes me hopeful that we'll find a situation like we've been lucky enough to have in Linux world, where there's enough of a shared infrastructure

0: Anything that is Knicks-based has been almost as hard as figuring out the sciencing behind figuring out how to bring Knicks to people at an easier basis. So we did have a lot of iterations, and you know, I want to give a huge shout out to Ross Turk, our head of DevRel marketing and everything in between. He also makes amazing pogs and speaker gifts all in his home factory. And I think he cracked it. I think we have messaging that has been landing with folks, right? The whole notion of package manager with virtual environments, and the whole notion of, you know, you can just, this is the first command you run, right? Forget about all this complexity. You've been dealing with complexity for years. It's like, now you don't have to do it, right? What about Docker? Let's talk about Docker. And there's kind of an entire base to that. So I think there's a lot more reception. A lot of folks are even coming to us and saying, hey, I've been looking for something that is outside of the solution that I'm currently using, whether it's container-based or Docker-based or whatever it is. And therefore, the market, I feel, is also more receptive in the time that we're in.
1: It sounds like just the right time. I have a skill testing question for you. If you had to explain Knicks in 30 seconds, how would you do that?
0: Let's do it. All right. So Knicks is the largest package repository in the world. It has 80,000 packages. So you can imagine, first of all, it's a package manager, right? And the thing is that Knicks is a package manager that can actually then scale and be utilized on any type of like OS or metal as long as it's Linux-based. So take your favorite package manager. Imagine that's Knicks packages. Now, on top of it, layer functionality that allows you to do, you know, virtual environments and create environments and put them in any place and anywhere. And that is the little notion about it. So it's like, imagine what you wanted to, you know, Python virtual environments to be your entire life, but then add two notions to it plus plus. The other thing about it is that Knicks also is built in a way that allows you to recursively visualize the entire map of what's happening inside your system. That'll not only gives you the visibility security-wise, but it also allows you to be able to fully isolate whatever you're running wherever you want it to be, right? So as humans, when we kept adding layers into the software stack, I might have gone through 30 seconds, so we can cut that off. But as we've gone through the 30, you know, the software stack, we've added layers, we've added containers, we've added VMs, we've told you you can't work on local, I want you to work only in the cloud, we, you know, only in the browser, whatever it is. But Nix comes back to the core and says you can work anywhere with the same set of principles. And the last thing I like to say is that we've been using the comment of like the same bits running the same way in different places. I think that's just not the way we need to work. Why do we need the same bits running? That just means that I'm running something that's not native on a different machine and that's not optimized for it, right? Why not make sure the thing runs the same way with different bits in a different place? And I think that's what Nix is.
2: That is a new idea in a way. Also, one of the themes that I like to hear, I have to be honest, it plays to my bias. One of the themes that I heard at NixCon is the operating system matters again, which is kind of technically not true with Nix, but I really like the sentiment. The OS matters again. Let's get that stuff back on the OS.
3: I mean, a lot of the, you know, the tools, Docker, et cetera, we kind of just took the existing OS and traditional Linux, you know, GNU ecosystem and kind of, yeah, we built new layers on top to try to manage it. Nix was one of the first things kind of trying to think, well, what if we just fix the problem in the lower layers to start with?
2: Now, there's a 30-second description, right? Now, how long was his description?
4: 1 minute, 42 seconds.
2: Oh.
5: I'm curious for those of you who have been watching the Linux desktop and just Linux itself as it's been evolving for a long time, does this feel like a new era or something that's kind of a new chapter for Linux?
3: Maybe not yet. I don't know. It's building.
2: It's awkward because Nix has been around for a very long time. We just before the show... In fact, we'll link to the paper that was like really the inspiration for Nix in this week's episodes, episode show notes, if you want to check it out. But the Nix language and packages started in 2003. The Nix OS Linux distribution started in 2007. And the first Nix stable branch was in 2013.
3: Yeah, I think Ilka said that someone in 2012, they got, you know, binary cache, which means, okay, you don't have to compile absolutely everything to try to use this stuff anymore.
2: So it's not new. But it feels like the market fit is new, and the sort of thing is people looked at Nix, it didn't have all the packages, it didn't have everything, it was too complicated, so then they bounced off of it, and they tried Docker, and when that took off, and now we're starting to reach the limitations of that, especially in the hardware-accelerated era of AI, where people need constant access to network and hardware and storage in you know, more and more aggressive ways. So local packages are kind of the all-new hotness again, but also there's been a long time of these declarative configuration products in the market. So the market understands like the value of something like Ansible, We're not over the hump of

0: out of why Ansible over Nix, but the fact that they understand that there is a value there is good. I mean, we weren't there back when Nix started. So it feels like we're in a new era of market fit. And I don't know, maybe that's why we're starting to see these companies start now.
1: There's definitely a critical mass aspect to, I mean, we joke on the show all the time, right? Like, oh, of course, it's already in Nix packages. And not everything is, but I think a lot of the more complicated types of apps that could be packaged or are packaged in other distros are in Nix packages. So if something's not there, kind of like we saw with Helipad, it's more for the effort of just someone needed to do it than it was a hard problem to solve.
0: It's also really, it's really straightforward to start getting your own software on Nix and you don't have to go through a gatekeeper.
1: Right. Yeah. Publish to Nix packages if you want to contribute upstream, but yeah. Nix is very flexible to just
0: build it
1: right there on your box and or for yourself or privately internally.
0: And how often do enterprises want their own little private repositories and their own little thing that they can just graft into their existing system and configuration and it's just treated like it's from the package repo? Hey, that's huge. That's a huge value right there. So while you were talking to Ron Brent, you also just wanted to get his reaction to NixCon North America, because this was the first NixCon North America. Ron was involved quintessentially in getting it rolling, and so we wanted to see if it met his expectations.
2: I am here because I'm one of the foundation board members of NixOS, and also the founder of Phlox, which is a kind of like a bringing Nix to work effort that we started a few years ago.
3: And I mean, it's been a big conference for you, the very first NixCon. How's it going?
2: Yeah, so I thought about the idea of bringing NixCon for the first time into North America in September of 2023, which is less than 6 months ago. And it was exciting. I think I proposed it as an idea at actually the NixCon in Europe. And folks kind of were good with it. And we kicked it off. And, you know, we didn't know if it was going to be 20 people and a few people who got lost, but we keep them there until they know how to write a Nix derivation. But it ended up being almost 300, I think. I don't know, 270 something. So pretty fucking awesome and love it.
3: You must be really proud of the outcome, really, because we've been getting amazing feedback and I would imagine you've gotten some too.
2: Yeah, I think what was beautiful about it is just the energy. I think we had the conference hall and that track and it was full, but then you walked outside, right? You kind of like, you open the door and everyone's in the common area, all hacking together, teaching people, packaging for the first time. And I think that's insane. And that's what, you know, gives me the drive to do it again and charge my human battery, body battery, whatever you call that now, up.
3: You know, it was brilliant to have tables out in the common room because, yeah, they were filled with laptops the entire time.
2: Yeah, and I love the fact that we were able to bully the other tracks not to use the common area. Kindly, though. You know, because we just, they looked at us, we looked at them, they're like, you want to do Nix? They're like, they turned around, so.
3: So perfect. Tell me about the foundation. Give us like a primer and how you're involved in it.
2: Yeah, definitely. So foundation is a body inside of the Nix community. We pretty much have a charter of keeping the lights on and having the light shine a bit brighter for tomorrow, which is kind of a nice fancy way of saying, you know, all the fiscal items, the legal items, the bureaucratics, the final escalation points. But one of my ideologies when I came in for the first time to kind of think about this was that I really do believe in duocracy models and bottoms up community models where the, you know, we come together and then whoever is willing to do the work is empowered to make the decision. And when someone is empowered to make the decision, ideally they're more incentivized to also do the work. I think that's a little bit about the foundation. So maybe unlike others, we don't make technical decisions. We don't make any like hard top down, this is how things operate here, but we just try to empower and do more. And then a lot of us wear multiple hats. So it's like, you know, I'm with the hat of like also organizing NixCon, but.
0: You know, one of the things I like, Noah, is the foundation doesn't get involved in technical decisions. And the other primary goal of the foundation is to make sure there's like a year of runway. So if they disappeared, the Nix infrastructure lasts for a year. And then eventually they want to get to 2 years of runway.
4: Oh, that's extraordinary. So they empower the geeks to do the work that they want to do. They move obstacles out of the way and let the work happen.
0: Feels like a pretty good model. I mean, we'll see how long that lasts, but I'm very impressed by the people that seem to kind of be in more leadership roles. Ron himself, I mean, he's clearly a good speaker. He's energetic. He's intelligent. He's tuned in. He's obviously well informed on Nix too. And he can speak to media. This is a bigger deal than you might realize because Nix is kind of going from the domain of the geeks that created it, God bless, to the geeks that can talk about it. And that is going to also help with adoption, especially in certain enterprise roles.
1: Yeah, it sounds like Ron in his past life had worked for Meta and was trying to figure out, like, how do we make, you know, the developer experience really rock solid? How do you get iOS tooling on folks not running macOS? You know, be able to build these crazy cross distributions that you might need to do it at scale. And then found that, you know, Nix already existed and was solving these problems. It just needed, you know, a little more polish.
0: Now, we wanted to wrap up NixCon with how we started it. Brent sat down with Zach Mitchell, who joined us earlier months ago when NixCon was announced. And we wanted to get his impression on how everything went.
5: It was really that first, like, opening ceremony / workshop when it was basically standing room only that we were like, hell yeah, we did it. And so that kind of like sustained itself for the whole 2 days of the conference. And so I think it went really well. We got a lot of positive feedback. There's a ton of people asking us to do it again, saying like, you know, if you do it, I'll definitely come back, that kind of stuff. And that's pretty much exactly what we wanted to hear.
0: Yeah, and if they do it again, I think we're going to be back again 100%. It was a great event and learned a ton. 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One thing became really clear, though, at NixCon, and that was that Nix is eating the world. Now, this clip is actually from a keynote that was held at a different event by different people, but by Docker and Flox employees. And they just straight up are talking about how Nix is being used on the back end of Docker Hub.
6: I want to kind of impress upon you the idea that Nix is another option that we have here. This adopting a declarative approach and how we can use Docker and Nix together is the thing that we really want to everybody to get out of this talk today. And at the end, we've got a little bit of a call to action because there are some actually really interesting opportunities that we have to bring a new way of using both Docker and Nix together. And we're kind of like interested in whether people want to join us on that.
0: So there was this really interesting experience that we had during this event, and it was accentuated by the way scale is laid out. There are two physical buildings, and the main scale event was taking place in the core building, the traditional building, if you will, and UbaCon was taking place there, and a couple other events were taking place over there. And then in a separate building across a courtyard, there was a NixCon event, and it was like its own conference, completely disconnected and disassociated from the other bits of what were going on at scale. And so you would go between these two worlds in real time, and it was like the two planets that were orbiting a sun, the same sun, but they had no idea that there was a civilization on each planet. And well, maybe the Nix people knew, but definitely the people at the UbaCon event and other places had no idea what was going on, because you'd go over to the NixCon side and you'd have 100 people heads down on laptops, and you'd have, you know, another 60 people in sessions, and they're essentially rebuilding the way we package and distribute software and the way we deploy it. And they're solving it at fundamental levels that we have been struggling with for decades in Linux. And it's, you know, I go over to UbaCon, no offense to UbaCon, but I go over to UbaCon And within 5 minutes of sitting at a session and in the Q&A, we get into a snaps versus flat packs versus app image versus Docker image versus this Docker image and that Docker image. And 20% of the Q&A is spent just how do I actually install this thing and what's the best way and what are the pros and cons of these different formats? And I hear I should use the snap. I hear I should use the Docker image. I hear I should do this person's project. I hear if I have a Pi, I should use this. And it's you sit there and you go, these people have no idea what's coming for them. They're completely ignorant that there is another entity in that building, a black hole, that is sucking in everything they're talking about, just sitting down, heads down, working. While these people are chattering away about what doesn't work, there's actually people in another building that are solving these problems that are coming for them in 10 years, and they're totally unaware of it happening. And it is the wildest thing to witness in front of you. It's like there is a fundamental shift happening that is solving these problems, and there could be a scenario and an outcome where we no longer have, should I use the app image? Should I use the snap? Should I use the deb? Should I use the RPM? Should I use the flat pack? Should I just use the Docker image? That conversation may eventually go away in some form, and the work is being done right now, and the people that will eventually be dependent on that work have no idea it's even happening or about to be changed out from underneath them.
3: I wonder if you think, I have an opinion, which I'll share, but I wonder if you think it was an advantage or a disadvantage for it to be in a completely different building. I think it was an advantage because there was some intense directed work and learning happening in one scenario, but it presents the problem you just suggested, which is that there's this divide. So what do you think?
4: I would tell you that I think that allows the workshop, lets the people get the work done, the marketing and or the on-ramp to it. That's what the expo hall is for. And, you know, the Knicks table with Martin Wimpress, the Phlox guys next to him, that, at least from my perspective, offered the opportunity to, if you wanted to learn or dip your toe into the water, that was a comfortable place to do that. And then if you were interested and wanted to go further, there's a place, hey, these guys are doing all this work, you can go down there and hang out.
0: Yeah, I think that's very true. It is, though, sort of like this, there is something brewing and nobody's realized it yet.
1: Well, I mean, the combination of it being in the basement, but then also it kind of started. I mean, it was a pre-event, right? Like, we came down for NixCon. We wanted to go to scale, but NixCon sealed the deal because the first one in North America. But a bunch of folks just came for scale, which is, I mean, it's great. Scale is important. So, you could show up to this year's scale and have no idea that it was really happening. Or we talked to a lot of folks who are like kind of aware and like, oh, I might go watch a Nix talk.
0: Yeah. It feels like, okay, all right, well, it's coming for you. You're going to become a Nix user whether you like it or not. You just might not know it. But, you know, like I mentioned at the top of the show, scale is always a moment to meet and catch up with old friends or new faces that we have like online relationships with and all of that kind of stuff. And our buddy, Mr. Martin Wimpress, Wimpy, was down in the NixCon section, and out of the corner of my eye, I caught his laptop, and it's a sleek-looking laptop, and I said, what you got going there? You know, because we know Martin, he's created Ubuntu Mate, he's got a very opinionated idea of the desktop, and he has got a, what I would call, sweet GNOME setup that in the past you would have built your own distro for. But now he's just created his own desktop environment on top of Nix, and he walked us through a little bit of it.
7: So everything's declarative, right? So even the dock, right? So this is dash to dock. But everything in there, I haven't manually configured that. That's actually a Nix configuration.
8: Yeah, that's great. So even you're saying even the icons in your dash?
7: Yeah. I like fixed workspaces. So I just have those configured as fixed things. Mm-hmm. And when I launch an application, it automatically launches the application on the right workspace. So I have workspace 1 to 8. Each workspace has a particular function. So when I move to that workspace.
8: Are you using a GNOME extension to tell it to go to that virtual desktop?
7: Yeah, it's called Auto Move.
8: Yep.
7: And if we do that there, so that's just bringing up a terminal, which I'll do here. We'll then
8: which has been fancified.
7: Another terminal, which I'll do here. And you'll notice that I've got the, what's that window manager everyone's going nuts about? Hyperland-style window borders are all part of the GNOME configuration. We'll open up another one. And now when I tile this one, it's going to give me the option of how I want to lay out. So it's a tiling assistant about how I want the other window to be tiled.
9: That seems very flexible.
7: But all of all the indicator stuff is all pre-configured and enabled. The shrinking of the space between the indicator icons is all factored out in the GNOME configuration. Overview at start is disabled by default. When I super, it brings up the app grid, not the overlay, and workspaces is turned off in the app grid. all of this is just all Nix configuration, the whole lot.
1: There's some knobs in here I didn't even know you could tune.
7: So the way you can do this is you run dconf watch. Slash. And now everything you poke in GNOME where it makes a configuration change.
8: You can see it right there printed
7: out on the screen.
8: So you're basically doing like a tail of dconf.
7: Yeah, and then you can copy and paste that into the dconf Nix configuration thing to now make it a declarative configuration.
8: That's a good tip. Oh, that's a good tip. So it's dconf watch slash.
7: Yeah, that will just watch every change in G settings or dconf. Now, in Nix OS in 23.11, there's a dconf user database profile module.
8: Oh.
7: So you can now in Nix OS at the system level configure things. There's G settings overrides, which is kind of good for defaults. But the thing about dconf is you can make changes to things that aren't defined in the schema. So GNOME extensions don't have schema references. So the only way you can automatically provision and configure your GNOME extensions is using that dconf overlay.
8: Can you show me what that looks like?
7: What, the configuration?
8: Yeah, just
7: sure.
8: That's so great. So how many extensions would you guess are installed?
7: Well, I won't have to guess. I can show you.
8: it's got to be a fair amount.
7: I think it's 8 or 9.
8: Oh, that's not bad.
7: Popey was joking with me, saying, "Oh, what, you're going to make your own distro now?" And I was like, "No,
8: you don't need to.
7: I'm going to make. What my end goal of this is to make a flake of my interpretation of what the GNOME desktop could be, and then people could just consume that one flake. They don't have to turn on any GNOME stuff. That flake will just give you this like out of box experience.
8: I would definitely try that. I would give that a go.
7: And then using Home Manager and its dconf module, you can then make your own user overrides to my configuration, which is how I do it.
0: And he demonstrated, like, I can have this set up for my family. I can have these different kind of changes and tweaks there. It was so slick.
4: So one of the things, as I was kind of chatting with him, you know, I asked him, how is it going with Ubuntu Mate? And he goes, you know, LTS coming out, this would be the time I'd be really digging in, doing the grind. I'm not, because if I'm going to build something for the rest of my family to use, I have to believe in it, and I think that the way that it's going is Nix, and so that's going to be his pet project. That's going to be the thing that will replace the use case for Ubuntu Mate.
0: Isn't that something? Isn't that? And I, you know, imagine, so you start with a base system, and then you just pull in his flake. I wonder, could you do it on a Fedora box?
1: Well, I don't know about everything. You could certainly get a bunch of the software. I think you'd need to get the right roots if you were going to. You'd have to figure out how to go run that system on top, right? Because probably going to need at least the GNOME stuff to get rendered out. But
0: yeah,
1: you might
0: yeah.
1: be able to do it at the user level.
0: It'd be a big swap out.
1: Yeah, well, I think maybe a Home Manager version of the dconf module would you could do that part.
4: Why the desire to run it on Fedora?
0: I'm just thinking, like, so if people didn't want to have Nix OS base, because I think, like, one of the things people have a hard time wrapping their head around is they're so used to a package manager. And then, like, why do I have to go, like, add my software to a config file or do, like, a flake? Like, why can't I just say install and then I have it available immediately? And why do I got to do this rebuild? You know, and I think people will get it eventually, but I think one of the initial reactions is, I just want to install my piece of software and use it.
4: Okay, how about you split the difference? You use Nix OS for the base operating system, have all of the package and configuration to get you to a stable ground, and then Flatpak's on top.
0: That's what I'm doing for my kids. I'm so for both Bella and Dylan right now, I have a base config that I've done, and then they just install the software they want through Discover, which just installs Flatpak's.
4: Yeah.
0: And that's actually
4: that
0: working.
4: To me makes sense. I mean, if you look at it, that's kind of the direction Apple's going, right? They give you a solid base to build off of, and then you put all your stuff up here.
0: Yeah, I could see it working.
1: I think that's kind of the same rationale the Flux folks have, right? You know, they're offering sort of an imperative API on top of the declarative stuff as a bridge between the two worlds.
3: Okay, well, I'm lucky enough to work with a bunch of amazing people, and two of my favorite people are in this very room, so I feel like, well, I mean, not including the JB folks, of course. Sorry, guys. but Daphne is one of those people who I met for the very first time when JB was invited to join Nextcloud last March, so exactly a year. That's when I met Daphne, and we've been kind of friends ever since.
10: And the rest is history?
3: It is. But I think you're a brilliant person, and you've had a positive effect on me. And also, you lead some big teams at Nextcloud, and I think you have a massively positive effect on them as well. So would you introduce yourself, which teams you work on, and how it is being here?
10: Oh, it's lovely to be here in California. It's a big adventure for me. When I joined Nextcloud, I started as a support lead, so I managed the customer support team. And then I also got a bit bored there because all the problems were at some point sort of manageable. So I moved also to manage the integration portfolio of integrations of other software with Nextcloud. And then I became also community developer manager. And now I have a whole team of developers. We are primarily responsible for the AI projects at Nextcloud. But we also still develop integrations with other software and 60 other apps. It has been a blast.
11: What about scale? This is your first scale. It's also my first scale. I'm curious, you've had experiences at other conferences like FOSDEM and other conferences that I actually don't even know because they're European based. But how does scale itself compare to those experiences?
10: I think scale is a very warm and welcoming place to be. I personally didn't have great experiences at FOSDEM being from a minority group. Maybe the conference is just a little bit too large if you are relatively new to open source. But I've had better experiences on smaller conferences in Europe, like FOSNORF, which is the Scandinavian open source conference in Europe. And scale has been similar to that. I didn't find it too large. It was manageable in terms of size. People are very enthusiastic about Nextcloud, and it has been a wonderful experience.
11: Now, you gave a talk, I think, an hour and a half ago at scale. Can you give us an overview of what that was about and how it went?
10: It went well. It was about AI ethics because it's a difficult field. A year ago, ChatGPT suddenly became large, and there are so many problems with AI. And the question is, should Nextcloud be doing AI or not? And it's so difficult because on the one hand, we are a competitor to Microsoft, who is doing AI. So if some of their features become popular and mainstream, then maybe we have to give them, provide them also, but in a better way, because yeah, if the users and the market expects it, otherwise you have a problem. But there's many problems with it, ranging from discrimination, bias, carbon emissions, which people does it benefit the most because it doesn't support all languages, requires expensive hardware, it generates nonsense. For example, during the talk, I explained that even Nextcloud's AI, while we try to be open source, is not fully ethical. And I was explaining that I had some examples of people misusing it. Even in our team, we had a support engineer using ChatGPT to provide support, but ChatGPT doesn't know Nextcloud OCC commands, so that went wrong. And I explained that this type of text generation is a form of mansplaining as a service.
11: And I would imagine there's a privacy aspect to it all as well.
10: Yes, because most big tech solutions, of course, gather all your data, and the Nextcloud solutions don't have to do that because it runs on your own server.
11: We've seen a big incidence of user data being sold to various companies for AI training. Have you investigated that at all?
10: Yes, we have seen that in the last months, Tumblr and WordPress and Reddit were considering to sell the data of their users to train AI models, but of course users never consented to that use case. That's perhaps the overall problem with consent in surveillance capitalism in general, because yeah, consent doesn't really seem to work for the simple fact that it needs to be voluntary and it needs to be informed. And both of those things never occur in the tech industry.
11: Now, our crowd listening is all pretty technical. And I think hopefully many of us have kind of thought of these things at least a little bit at this point. But how do you feel about just the general population and what's coming?
10: I'm not sure they are really fully aware, and I'm also not sure, honestly, that they know how to use the AI software that is now pushed to them.
11: Well, I don't know, because ChatGPT seems to be like integrated into every search field out there. It's almost like they have no choice but to use it, even if they don't even realize they're using it.
10: Yeah, but that they have no choice and that they are using it doesn't mean they know how to use it.
11: Okay, any recommendations?
10: Well, first of all, be careful with using it to generate drafts, for example, for your presentation or a draft for a report. Yes, you can use it perhaps at the beginning of the writing process, but certainly not at the end. You have to put the human back into it and you have to check all the facts. And then you have to check that all the literature, that it references actually exist. And also be careful with introduced bias, because text generation is all the time assuming that doctors are men, bosses are men, and nurses are women. Well, here's the life example that a boss can also be a woman. Also be aware, well, perhaps that's not for the average user, but if you're deploying AI yourself, be aware of the energy consumption.
0: That's something we just started talking about too. Wow, there's a lot there, but I think that's all really solid, and I really appreciate that Nextcloud is giving users some tools that don't feel creepy.
1: Yeah, and you're integrating AI stuff, but you're at least being open about, like, well, we've got options that are totally self-hosted and private, and maybe you need to take advantage of other options, but at least you're calling that out in a way that few other services or apps are doing.
0: Yeah. Thank you.
10: Thank you.
11: Well, a big thank you to Daphne for joining us. And Yas, you've taken the place now. Yas, introduce yourself, please, for us.
12: Oh, introducing myself to the JB audience, that's quite a thing. I think many of you actually might have heard my voice at one point or another. And I work at Nextcloud, like Daphne.
11: But you have a little bit of a longer history, that's for sure.
12: Right, I started a little early, technically, at the day before we announced it. So that would be June 1st, 2016.
0: Back when we were all young men and had a few less years on us.
12: Oh, yeah, quite a few less years. It's really crazy to think that it's been, you know, almost 8 years. That's just unbelievable. The world has changed quite a bit, and not just with COVID. It's been quite a ride.
0: A lot of new technologies. I got to give credit to Nextcloud, though. You guys have been pretty good at riding those waves and trying to figure out what is, you know, something that's actually worth investing in. What's a trend that you don't need to necessarily jump on? That's been pretty impressive for those 8 years.
12: Yeah, I think one of the tricks, honestly, we do is we love those little, you know, test balloons. Very often we will develop something in the first thing and, you know, see if people use it, pick it up. And then if it doesn't get picked up, then it's okay. Yeah, are not always happy with that approach. You know, they're like, well, it's a bit an abandonware approach. And I mean, yeah, I see the pain. But, you know, for some things, you just need a couple of iterations to get it right. Like one of the things was the project feature, which we introduced quite a while ago. And it was a way where you could say, hey, this file is related to that file. So people just didn't do that. So at some point, we basically just dropped that and replaced it with the related resources, which basically looks at like relations between the files based on who they have access to it. So if you have a file and it's shared, you know, to Brent, between Brent and me, then it'll show up when I go to one file. It shows up all the other resources that are exclusively shared between Brent and me. But it took years to really, you know, first it was unused and now we have something that kind of works. And we're, well, there's some new stuff coming in this area, of course, for the next release.
11: I don't actually know your history with Scale. Can you give us a taste? Like, is this your first one, or you've been here for like 10 years over and over?
12: I've been at Scale about six-ish times since about 2010, 2011. So it's been a while since my first Scale. So back then, I was community manager for OpenSUSE, and we wanted to organize a meeting of all the contributors who were contributing to marketing at the time. I looked at, like, where does everybody live? And, you know, you would think OpenSUSE, you know, SUSE being such a German company, the easiest place would be in Germany. But it turns out that actually the most efficient place was this side of the US. So we were like, well, there's this event coming, Scale. How about we just bring everybody there and, you know, do a meetup the week before Scale, in which time we can, you know, work on some materials and get it then all printed and then bring it to Scale and have a big OpenSUSE booth there and really build up a thing. Yeah, it was really quite an experience. I don't know. I think Scale is really cool. It's a really a community event, really, you know, open. And so that was really nice.
0: It is very community. So, Brent, I want to know, how did it meet your expectations?
11: Yeah, in that clip we played previously, I said, well, I've got lots of Linux Fest Northwest experience, and I think it might just be 3 to 4 times that. And I actually think that was pretty accurate. It felt very busy in the main hall. So actually going to NixCon sometimes, even though NixCon was a huge success, it was like, ah, I'm like with my people now.
0: That's a good point. You could like escape hatch out and go to a smaller con and then pop back into the big con. That was actually pretty nice.
1: Yeah, I was wondering, like, I mean, I think there are some cons, excuse the pun there, to that approach, right? Maybe the discoverability of NextCon perhaps was hurt, or, you know, folks just not intermingling from DevOps days over to NextCon or to the UbuCon track. But you're right. I mean, it did mean you could escape the general chaos and go find like-minded people in whatever track.
11: I'm hooked. Like, it was exhausting socially in the best kind of way, you know? And we often talk about how going to these events and hosting the meetup that we had, which was a huge success.
0: Oh, yeah, we didn't even talk about the huge meetup that we had.
11: So many things have happened. It's crazy. Like, it's just an intense experience. And, Yoss, you and I were talking about that this morning. It's just like there's so much happening. You wish somehow it could be like a week long, but I know they would just cram in just as much in a whole week. But it's you have to do it.
0: Yeah.
11: Like, it recharges for months.
0: I look at how many teams were sent down here, you know, and it's not the whole company for any of these places, but it's, you know, it's a nice chunk of the team. That's real numbers. That's real money. That's real time and real value that people get out of this conference. So and it's all exciting also to just get together and see each other.
11: I have a question for you, Yoss. You've got like quite a depth of history with open source. I'm curious how it feels different in North America versus in Europe.
12: Yeah, you have different events in Europe too, of course, and some are a bit more commercial, some are a bit more community, like FOSDEM in particular. That's a completely insane event. There's no registration. They have no idea how many people are going to come. I'm guessing it's for the building code, because honestly, this cannot be safe. If you see how full it is, it's nuts. And that one is almost actively anti-commercial. Like, you will not see any commercial booths, nothing. It's only pure community. While on the other hand, you've had projects like LinuxTag Berlin, which I've been at many times. It's now like it doesn't exist anymore. And there was a lot more like scale where, you know, you have kind of the melting pot of like there are community booths, there are commercial booths, there are community/commercial booths, you know, which I personally like a little bit more. FOSDEM is just chaos. But like, I think businesses bring things, you know, good things too, to open source. Yeah, I miss it now in Europe with LinuxTag being gone. A more scale-like event would be good to have, a bigger one in Europe. I do miss that a little bit, I think, because now everybody just goes to FOSDEM. It doesn't cover all the bases, you know? Yeah, I do love how scale does that in a nice way.
0: Thank you, Yoss. It was great to have you again. Thanks for being here.
13: And now it is time for Le Boost.
0: So Krafnik's boosted in, and he's writing about a military-industrial complex sponsor. I got like a contractor for the military. The NixCon EU organization decided to reject that sponsor. However, the NixCon North America sponsor, or NixCon North America, did not reject that sponsor. And there is a post that we can link to in the show notes to bring people up to speed. Krafnik writes, "This is extremely disheartening to me personally. They believe that people who care about open source should care about the military-industrial complex sponsoring events." So we talked about this on the live stream, but I wanted to address it in the show because I think this is probably some people listening will have this.
1: Oh, yeah, for sure. I mean, and just also thanks for the discussion, Krafniks, and for the 80K sets.
0: Yeah. I don't even know their name because they were not – there was no indication that they were a sponsor. I didn't – do you remember what their name was? I think you do, right?
11: No, actually don't.
1: Andrel? Something like that.
0: But having attended all the NixCon events, I couldn't even tell you the company's name. It is tricky, though, in North America because, unfortunately, the military-industrial complex is such a huge part of our economy. And, boy, I wish that wasn't the truth, but it is the reality. And it's not only just a big part of the tech economy, it's a big part of the United States' GDP, which is gross, but it is the truth. And if you accept that a nation needs to have a military, which probably most people do at some level, you might not agree with what that military does, but you probably accept they need to have a military, then you have to ask yourself the question, should that military be using the best software possible? And then that kind of brings me to a point where I'm not so sure how I feel about this anymore.
1: You know, we were talking with Ron a bit and, you know, pointed out some of the growing pains because this is the first NixCon North America. A lot of the funding for Nix, a lot of the, you know, emotional involvement, a lot of the people participating, that's been in Europe. And there are more, you know, government sponsors available. And to your point, Chris, in the U.S., well, often maybe there's like a program office or something, but the real money is at the Department of Defense and the contractors that flow through there.
0: Yeah, there's also it's hard to pick and choose because I used to work in IT as a contractor for a company that on the outside you would just think is a 100% green company. They specialized in inverters and solar panels. Their name was Outback Power Systems. You can Google them. They were completely known for just being environmentally friendly green company at the total edge of developing solar technology. And their biggest customer was the military in Iraq. And, you know, it's like, wow. So they're like doing a lot of good, pushing solar and renewable energies forward. And their biggest contractor is the military. And it is just kind of the reality. And this is just a little tiny 200-person company in Arlington, Washington. I mean, this is everywhere.
1: We did hear mentioned during the State of the Union, you know, I think the foundation especially is aware of these pains.
0: Yeah,
1: and
0: yeah.
1: I don't think they're trying to have a super heavy hand. I mean, obviously, maybe there's issues around, does that funding make or break if the conference is possible? That might be one thing. But if it's just a little extra slush, I think they're curious and open-minded and want the community to speak out. So, it's, you know, if folks are passionate, it's a discussion worth having.
0: And I think it's an important topic to keep on our radar, something we'll continue to follow. So thank you, Kraftniks, for boosting in, and thank you for being our baller.
14: Hey, Rich Lobster!
1: 50,000 sats boosting in from Sovakin.
15: I hoard that which your kind covet.
1: Short message. Sovakin just wanted to say, I'll be listening from my hospital bed. And this was a live boost we got from the morning before NixCon stream.
0: Wow. We got a couple of boosts that hit pretty hard this week, and that is one of them. Sov, man, like, hope you're doing okay out there. Thank you so much.
1: We're pulling for you, and thanks for listening.
0: We've been thinking about you for days. Thank you very much.
11: Now, we got a 50,000 boost as well from Miss Enutech.
15: I hoard that which your kind covet.
11: Another one of those that hits the heart. Boosting for my husband, who's a longtime listener. He introduced me to the show 4 years ago, and I just want to try and support him back. He's a wonderful dad, and he loves the show, so thank you very much for that.
0: That is so amazing. A little more context, because they boosted multiple times. I believe he's just recently been deployed, or he's in the military as well, and he's able to listen to the show from afar, and this is sort of a gift to him, is boosting and supporting one of his favorite shows, so... That's amazing and definitely hits us in the feels. Thank you. Thank you very much for supporting the show. And if you want to boost in with his name, we'd be happy to give him a shout out. He sounds like a great guy.
1: Yeah, whatever we can do.
0: Yeah. Hybrid Sarcasm comes in with the classic now, 42,000 sats, because I know you guys know this, but it is truly the universal answer to everything. And they write, boost from the trenches of another production cutover weekend.
1: Hybrid. I mean, you are putting in the hours.
0: Oh, my goodness, dude. All right. Very well. Very good. I may be pushing the limits of caffeine consumption for humans.
1: You're in good company.
0: I wonder what that is. Because does it stack up to our caffeine consumption?
1: What is the LD50 somewhere at like 1,200? That's what I tell myself.
0: I know Jeff got a nice reality check of the caffeine consumption in this place.
16: Unbelievable. I never thought that a single person can intake so much just before breakfast.
11: I intake very little, so it kind of evens out between all of us at the end.
0: Yeah. Oh, boy. Let me tell you what. It's a way of life, especially when... thankfully for the last couple of nights, I've been solid. But for the first few nights I was here, I had a tooth infection that I was fixing, and it was sort of the end of it, hopefully. But I didn't sleep for the first two nights that I was here. So I was basically living on caffeine.
11: Now, I learned last night from Daphne, actually, that some people, a very small percentage of the population, and I think Wes might be one of these, they can have caffeine and sleep no problem. It doesn't affect them in any way.
0: Is that true
11: and
0: for you?
11: It sometimes even helps.
0: I've noticed like you'll caffeinate fairly late into the evening.
1: Yeah, I don't really have a cutoff.
0: Yeah, I have like a 2-3 o'clock cutoff. We're like an hour away from my cutoff right now as we record. I should probably slam another one, you know?
1: Golden Dragon coming in live to say Dragon used to consume 1,400 milligrams a day.
0: I like that he tracked it. That is so nerdy.
1: Well, at that level, you probably should, just to be safe.
0: Well, actually, I think there's a valley. Like, at first, you track. And then you go into the I'm consuming so much I don't want to track valley. And then you come out on the other side and like, I got to get a handle on this. And then you start tracking it again. That's I don't know where Golden Dragon is in that that sort of use pattern. But
11: is there a similar curve to Nick's adoption?
0: Maybe. Maybe. And Golden Dragon says he can still sleep on it, too. Golden Dragon coming in. T. Cairo comes in with 24,690 sats to say he's having a problem with the Fountain Live feed, but other apps, even though it wasn't specifically focused at Fountain, other apps are getting the notifications and he can listen to the stream in Podcast Addict, send it to his Chromecast, and put it up on his TV. How about that?
17: So the combination is 1, 2, 3, 4, 5. That's the stupidest combination I ever heard in my life!
1: To say... I expect my Spaceballs boost sound clips paid back with interest.
0: All right. Well, here you go then. As a little interest on top of that Spaceballs. I think you've earned that.
1: VT52 came in with 10,101 Satoshis.
18: Thank you very much. And here's something for your trouble.
1: Maybe, just maybe, this is finally enough to convince Chris to get on the home manager bandwagon.
0: Uh-oh.
1: And then we've got a link here to a declarative Plasma config in Plasma Manager.
0: This is really, really slick. So I'm just going through the config right now because, you know, stuff's just plain text. You can just read it. It sets the tooltip delay to 5, so it's nice and quick. It's using the Breeze Dark theme. It sets a wallpaper. It looks like it takes care of some of the title bar buttons so they're in the right way. Get your minimize and maximize and close in the right way.
11: I need this.
1: So this is what Wimpy was doing, but the Plasma version.
0: Yeah, it is. That's really neat. I think that's actually pretty brilliant, VT. I am very much feeling it is time for me to start playing with this. I want to talk to Wimpy more about it. Maybe if he publishes his Flake, that'd be a good starting spot, and then just sort of go from there.
1: Or if folks want to boost in, like, what's the best modern, probably Flake-forward way to get started with Home Manager? What should we try? What should we avoid?
0: Oh, my gosh. How are you configuring your desktop? I want to see it. I want to see the config file. Please, please, I want to see that. Oh, my gosh. Wow. All right. Thank you for that link.
11: Now, Zach Attack came in with 2,500 sats.
0: Hey-o,
11: back on Fountain.
0: Thank you, Zach.
19: B-O-O-S-T!
11: I used to have a GPX canoe for retro emulation, but lost the charge cable of all things. Seeing what you're using last week got me thinking I'd pick up another small retro system just so that I can stay in my bag and get busted out every once in a while.
0: We should pass that around so that so the folks listening here in the living room can check out the RS, what is it, 36S? Is that right?
16: It's in front of the TV and hopefully charged.
0: Really neat device. It's been a lot of fun. Alex brought his, you know, because he's the one that told me about it. And he loves it for just the offline plane flights.
1: Yeah, Pokemon on the plane. What more could you want?
0: Now, SWAT boosted in with a row of ducks. And he writes, if you like split keys, like keyboards, check out bastardkb.com. who are a truly open hardware shop. They actually have everything posted on their Bastard KB GitHub page. I met them in real life at ClackyCon.
11: What? That's awesome.
1: ClackyCon, okay.
0: And they were so helpful. And they were not pushy. They had a passion for Keebs. Is Keebs like something the kids are calling keyboards now? K-E-E-B-S?
1: I think SWAT's deep.
0: I like it. Currently switching from a decade-old DOS keyboard Ultimate to a new Bastard keyboard, Cherry Dibs.
11: What is happening right now?
0: Cherry B Dibs? I don't know. Any advice is welcome, especially with regards to using layers optimally. And yes, I am a Vim user. Oh, that's too bad.
1: Well, if anyone out there can understand what SWAT is saying, boost back with your tips and answers.
0: Give us your hot keyb suggestions. I actually am feeling like a little left out. I didn't realize there was bastardkeyboard.kb.com. I didn't realize there was ClackyCon.
11: Well, and I know editor Drew just got a Ploopy mouse for himself. Canadian company.
0: I'm sorry?
11: If you can spell it, they're great.
16: They look wonderful.
0: Ploopy mouse?
11: Yes. It's a whole new language.
0: Okay. All right. All right. You take the next one. That's weird. It's Ploopy. Come on. There's no Ploopy mouse.
11: Now, Galactic Starfish boosted in a couple boosts for a total of 7,000 sats. Hey, regarding that productivity app discussion last week, I found all the task apps I've used to be too inflexible. As someone with ADHD, I need to be able to do rapid task switching without the encumbrance of opening the app or checking something off. And I need to track billable hours in the workplace. Self-motivation is a big problem for me as well. I'm someone who gets fired up about 5 projects at the same time, but just as fast as the fire came, it dies again. So on that note, I am developing a system and will be developing an app to accompany this scatterbrain workflow style in a way that is rewarding, flexible, intuitive, and simple. It's still a ways out, of course, so reading this part on the air isn't necessary. However, I'm curious to hear how listeners struggling with this very problem have solved it for themselves.
0: Well, I think they all do what you're doing and try to build themselves a system.
1: It comes back to that workbench discussion with Ross, right?
0: Yeah,
1: I mean,
0: yeah.
1: I think some folks, whether lack, you know, not having the weird skills to build it or just better fit by what is available, maybe there's a system you can use, but if you have particular needs, you probably need the power of open source to craft something that actually works for you.
0: I'm here for it, though, to see what they can come up with. I mean, super productivity is a tough act to beat. That looks like a pretty dang good app.
11: Yeah, and I feel like because it's open source, we can integrate a lot of these ideas that work for various people into the same app. I mean, a lot of the background work has already been done, so why recreate the craft there?
0: Fair point, fair point. All right, our next boost comes from Mr. Pib, which is 7,777 sats. He writes, I've been enjoying the AI discussion and have Stable Diffusion and Code Llama running on my PC as a result.
1: Nicely done.
0: Looking forward to your coverage from out in the field and hope to catch some live content as well. Safe travels.
1: Thanks, Pib. And hey, maybe boost back in. Let us know, did you catch that live content and did it work for you? What do you think?
0: How'd it go? Because we're developing a whole new pipeline.
1: Trey Fordham comes in with a row of ducks. I bought an R36S, that's that handhold.
0: There you go.
1: For myself, but when my four-year-old saw it, he wanted one too. Really intuitive, and I actually ended up buying a second one in the color he wanted.
0: That's true. We should have said there are multiple colors out there. I mean, when you're looking with something between $40-ish and $80-ish, depending on where you get it, not too shabby, really.
11: Now, Bearded Tech came in with a total of 4,034 sats across three boosts.
19: Coming in hot with the boost.
11: The only thing that hasn't made Fountain or Podverse stick for me yet is the UI loading time and the Android Auto.
0: I wonder, okay, I got to make a quick comment. If you're going to boost in with the Android Auto, tell me what phone you're using. Because I'm on the Pizel 7 Proskis, and I'm not seeing this. And, like, I don't spend a minute in my car by myself without listening to a podcast. Like, I'm constantly using that. But I have heard that people are having issues with the Android of the autos. Got to narrow that down, but I want to narrow it down to devices if I can.
11: Well, Bearded continues, don't take me wrong, I want to use Fountain. But if I'm in a low data area on my phone, Fountain can take something like 5 or 6 minutes to load the UI sometimes.
1: Whoa!
0: My thinking, and I wonder if they could toggle this, is that might be related to the SAT streaming. Maybe not actually related to the pod playing, but trying to make a connection back to the server so that way you get your sats, but first it's got to time out.
1: And there's some sort of linear dependency where that has to load before you get to the next step.
0: Right, because the sat payout is pegged to the time playback.
1: Oh.
0: So you don't want to start the time playback until you've got the sat streaming figured out.
11: Not an easy problem.
0: That's my thinking, at least. I don't know for sure.
11: Now, Android Auto for both Podverse and Fountain work if you start the app beforehand.
0: Ah.
11: And then it needs to pull everything in. I don't know exactly how it's doing it on the back end, but I'd assume it hits the API endpoint to get my pods.
0: I wonder if one thing that I do that I've habitualized, and I wonder if you guys do this, is before I get in the car, I do kind of like, as I'm like getting my wallet and my keys, I open up the podcast app and I do a quick refresh and just see if, because I want to pull it down when I'm on Wi-Fi if I can. And I think maybe that is maybe one of the moves that I'm doing. I'm not waiting until I'm in the car and maybe switching between Wi-Fi and LTE, which is probably a pretty precarious moment to be switching.
11: Now, Tech has a potential idea for how to solve this. I wonder if there's a way to store the last successful API pull into a persistent database, or so that way you can locally on-device use that until some other new API pull is complete.
0: Store it and cache it. Oh, watch out. Watch out. Wes brought the big map. Oh, my gosh. I can't believe you packed that.
1: Yeah, it turns out there's a zip code boost in the mix. By the way, this is a zip code boost. The number of sats multiplied by 49 plus 28. So you start with 2,033 sats. Thank you, Tech. Then you
0: add more that aren't sats.
1: Yeah. Hint, this will be helpful for confirming that I got this right. It's the 49th U.S. state.
0: Ah.
1: Okay, I did the math.
0: Yeah, okay.
1: This zip code is 99645, which is...
0: Well, hold on. I mean, sure, Brent knows what the 49th state is, right?
11: There are 49?
1: Plus or minus.
0: Yeah, okay. It is?
1: A postal code in Alaska, including cities such as Palmer, Lazy Mountain, and Farm Loop.
0: Oh, man. How great. Whenever I see this, I get a little jelly. I'm like, oh, I'd love to have Lazy Mountain, Alaska in my address.
1: Yeah, although, have you heard about those fountain loading times? I don't think you can handle that.
0: Maybe I don't. But we really do appreciate the boost. Thank you very much, Bearded. Also, a very active contributor in our Telegram group. Now, we did get a row of McDucks.
20: Things are looking up for old McDuck.
0: User 27, who I don't think has set their username in Fountain yet, said, see y'all at Texas Linux Fest. Safe travels. That was a live boost, wasn't it?
1: Yeah, so the remainder here are live ones we pulled before the boost segment. More have been coming in. We're not going to get them all, but yeah. We're doing our best.
0: We do love it. And the dude abides comes in with 10,000 sats.
4: Boost!
0: And just says, hi there. And then look who managed to boost in even while they're at the event. Gene Bean comes in with a row of ducks saying, just popping in for a moment to say how great it was to meet everyone this week. Honestly, when we meet the boosters, it's like we're meeting celebrities. It's so great. Like, oh, this Gene Bean. Even my wife knows who Gene Bean is, right?
1: Two more live beasts from the Bean to live beasts.
0: Yeah.
1: Two more live boosts from the Bean to say, all hail the moose honking Brent. And, you know, for what it's worth, Gene Bean doesn't really care if a sponsor is also a military contractor. The money spends just like anyone else's. Ah.
0: Quack. Picture Vision came in with 10,000 sats to say hi from Germany, sending you my sats earned through Fountain so far. Keep up the good work, a.k.a. Frank. That is very, very generous, Frank. Thank you. And if you do meet us in person, feel free to tell us your boost ID or your Matrix handle or your online handle. That helps a lot.
11: I want to send out a huge shout out to the Golden Dragon. Now, Jeff, you worked with the Golden Dragon to bring something special to scale here.
16: Yeah, it was really great. We needed some more stickers specifically for the event. And the Golden Dragon, as we know, makes these stickers. So whipped him up, sent him some sats. He sent me some stickers and people have loved them. So thank you so much.
11: Can you describe some of the stickers that you made? Because some of them are inside JB jokes.
0: And hilarious.
16: The Hawkstrike sticker. Hopefully some photos of that will go around in the chats.
0: Now, we should make it clear. Hawkstrike is a technical term not to be joked around about. It is the right amount of velocity and strength in which you hit a power supply to stop it from making the grinding noise. Send it to me and I'll post a picture of it at chrislast.com on my Noster profile. People can check out chrislast.com. It's so, so great. And Wes already is rocking it on his laptop.
1: Yeah, I mean, come on. The ThinkPad was born for the Hawkstrike because it has a kind of loud fan, and at some point, the Hawkstrike is going to be needed.
0: You know you've done it. That machine noise is just grinding away. You don't got time to replace that fan, so boom, Hawkstrike.
1: Too loud, it makes it worse.
0: Yeah, and it's just great stickers all around. People loved them.
16: Yeah, they definitely all went. I think I might have a few left, but they're all gone.
0: So the mascot was here in spirit for sure, right? That was pretty fun. Yeah, our sticker game probably would have sucked without Jeff and the Golden Dragon getting together. So I'm really, really grateful of that.
1: It's the kind of thing where we're way too busy breaking our feeds to think about that kind of thing, unfortunately.
0: Yeah.
1: So it means a lot to have other folks who are helping out.
11: You know, at NextCon, Jeff and I showed up at like minute number one of NextCon just to kind of catch everything that was going there during the live stream. And I was like, hey, Jeff, like just put out a little stickers on this table. This table's pretty empty. Maybe we can like share some love. And he put out like a giant handful. I was like, Jeff, that's too many. And 30 minutes later, they were mostly all gone. So I think they are well appreciated out there.
0: Heck yeah.
16: They all disappeared.
0: That is really great. Well, I am thrilled to say, with part thanks to the live stream, we had 50 boosters, 92 total boosts, and we stacked 406,421 sats. Which is fantastic. We were out there earning that and working that. So thank you, everybody who boosted in. That value is very much appreciated. And of course, a big thank you to our members as well and our SAT streamers out there. We see you. And everybody who tunes in for these live streams, we just had so much fun doing this. And a shout out to the Fountain team who has been working behind the scenes to make all of this possible in real time, 8 hours ahead of us, like staying up until 3 a.m. to make sure that our streams go smooth. So a big shout out to all of them and everybody who boosted in this episode. We really appreciate it. Now, I got a special Knicks-related pick. You know, I wanted to keep it in theme this week. And this was a tip that was given to me by our buddy Wimpy. And he said, go check out Knicks Starter Configs by Mysterio77 on GitHub. And we'll have a link to this in the show notes. And it's a bunch of simple and documented config templates to help you get started with Knicks OS and Home Manager and Flakes. It's like all the boilerplate you need. You just grab it and you tweak it and you make it work for you.
1: I think this is especially useful if maybe you've played with Knicks OS before or Home Manager and you have the non-flake version. You're wondering, how do I go from my configuration.nix to the Flake version? Well, yeah, check out these templates from Mysterio 77 and you'll find what you need.
0: Before we started the show, I had like 5 tabs open. I'm just like, oh, I got to look into this. Oh, I got to look into this. It's so great because like somebody else solves the problem and then you can grab that example and solve the problem for yourself too. And it just kind of inspired me to like, oh, I could be doing things a little differently. I could try it this way. I hadn't thought of that, you know, that kind of thing. Just spend an afternoon and take a read through it. And I think you're really going to like it. But I think that's it for our live coverage here at Pasadena, California. There are so many things still to tell you about, but in some ways to get all of it, you really do have to be here. But we do try our best to try to capture it for you, try to encapsulate for you. Now, what happens next for us is we get this episode out and then Monday morning early before Brent's ready, maybe even before he's had a chance to eat breakfast, we're going to hit the road. We're going to try to take him up Highway 1 and show him the coast between California, Oregon, and Washington. And then we should be back in the studio in time for next week's episode. And I'm going to somehow in that time try to convince Brent to stay around too. So we'll see.
1: Well, I got one more Sunday.

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We'll have our Luplug going again. The Mumble Room will be back next week. RSS feed at linuxunplugged.com, as well as our contact page. All right, boys, we've done it. This officially marks our scale coverage. Congratulations. Thank you so much for joining us on this week's episode of the Unplugged program. We'll see you back here next Tuesday. As in-

0: Hello, and welcome to Linux Action News, episode 272, recorded on December 21st, 2022. I'm Chris.
1: And I'm Wes.
0: Hello, Wes. Let's do the news.
1: Raspberry Pi's CEO, Eben Upton, joined Christopher Barnett from Explaining Computers and updated us on the state of the Pi, including a recently secured deal to buy chips from Samsung. One of the recurring themes of the interview was just how challenging the supply chain has been for the firm to navigate in the last couple of years.
2: Can't get back the fab capacity that wasn't used in 2020. And so the combination of that negative going supply shock and positive going demand shock generated a shortage. That shortage persists. The semiconductor supply chain was in any case very tight anyway. There was not an enormous amount of spare capacity. So it generates a mismatch, a shortage situation, which is hard to get out of. Of course, one of the problems, as we found out in other ways with, you know, toilet paper and hand sanitizer during the pandemic, is once the impression takes hold that there is a shortage, the shortage becomes self-reinforcing. And you start to see hoarding behavior. You start to see people's purchasing behavior change in the anticipation of shortages. And that makes the shortages worse. So that's kind of what's happened across the whole semiconductor supply chain. It's affected some consumers of semiconductors more than others. Obviously, the car companies are probably the kind of the wildest example of a world in which, you know, a 20,000-pound piece of metal and plastic can be immobilized in a parking lot for want of a $1 engine management IC. So you've seen a lot of that. It's affected us a little bit, and we've worked hard to get around it. I guess the good news is we are starting to see the light at the end of the tunnel, and I would say we have probably an 80% certainty that it's not an express train, that it really is the end of the tunnel.
0: How you managed your supply chain and inventory levels these last couple of years has really been a make or break it factor for a lot of companies. We've covered some companies that seem to have done a much better job, and I think we can probably all think of a few companies who've done much worse. But it does seem like things are getting better. Eben announced recently on their blog that 100,000 units have been secured for single unit sales. That's what they call regular retail customers, i.e. you and me. But it seems as for the past couple of years during these supply constraints, as many of us suspected and feared, boring old cheap retail customers were just completely taking a back seat to their big customers.
2: I guess the biggest positive thing that's happened all the way through this is we've been able to sustain our OEM customers. So one of the interesting things that's happened with Raspberry Pi, you know, we are a hobbyist, or, you know, if you think about our orientation, how we think about ourselves, you know, the hobbyist in education, the enthusiast in education community is still really, really, really important to us. But as a share of our overall production, several years ago, industrial and embedded customers came to dominate our customer base by volume.
1: This meant those customers were getting their orders filled, while the rest of us just got to wait. In that blog post Chris mentioned, Upton acknowledged the community's patience and offers the 100,000 units made up of Raspberry Pi 0Ws, 3A Pluses, and Raspberry Pi 4s in the 2GB and 4GB varieties for single unit sale. Now, we don't know the breakdown of how many of each model there's going to be, but Upton does indicate that it's likely the Pi 0W will come

0: come back into stock first. As for when we might see a whole new pie, well, for that, we might have to wait until 2025.
1: So I think we are, don't expect a pie 5 next year, I think would be the, you know, next year is a recovery year. So on the one hand, it's kind of slowed us down. On the one hand, it's, on the other hand, it's slowed everything down. And so there's merit, I think, in us spending a year before we look at introducing anything new, spending a year recovering.
2: KDE Plasma fans are getting a little hyped, well, at least I am, about the work that will be starting soon on Plasma 6. But before we get there, the development team has released KDE Frameworks 5.101. And in my opinion, what is notable about this release, besides the fixes and improvements that are actually really great to see, is that it's effectively the final release of the 5 series. The development team now turns their attention towards KDE Frameworks 6.
0: Yeah, I guess that's been the plan for a while now, with KDE Frameworks 5, of course, still seeing maintenance updates going forward. What's quite exciting for me in this, though, is it means we're getting close to the final version of the 5 series for the Plasma desktop as a whole. The upcoming 5.27 release is also planned to be the last before real work begins on Plasma 6, integrating Qt 6, and a whole lot more.
2: That's going to be something to watch, just to see where they set their goals and what they get to and how that transition actually ends up for end users. We're going to keep an eye on all that and report back, of course. But sticking with the desktop for just another moment, it was also great to see that XFCE 4.18 released just a little bit after we published last week.
0: Almost 2 years of work went into 4.18, and the project says a gazillion bug fixes and various minor improvements also went into the release.
2: I mean, I think it really comes together. It looks like a really nice release. In fact, it's kind of got me eyeballing it because I think Nix just got it packaged up. So I'm kind of considering giving this release of XFCE 4.18 a go. I could kind of see it making a really nice, lean, mean gaming desktop or gaming laptop setup too. So I may give this a try and report back.
0: The little holiday elves in your audio subsystem have a gift for you. It's Pipewire 0.3.62, which has just been released. It includes one feature I think you and the audience are going to like.
2: Heck yes. I think they might not even realize they wanted this feature until we mention it. Because I was digging through the new Pipewire release notes, and this feature they recently added struck me. It's called Bluetooth offloading. I'm like, oh, okay, what's this? Well, it's like another way of saying hardware-accelerated Bluetooth. The idea is Pipewire will completely offload the reception, decoding, and playback handling to the hardware, which means less for the OS to do, lower CPU usage, and thus lower power draw.
0: Now, to get this fancy new hardware support and improved efficiency, well, some updates were also needed in WirePlumber. That's the Pipewire session and policy manager that sort of makes sure all the bits get connected where they need to go on your actual running system. Thankfully, that support landed just in the last week with version 0.4.13. But back on Pipewire, a regression was noticed, thankfully caught and now fixed in this release, which should significantly improve screen sharing on Wayland. There's also some new video metadata that indicates if a video was transformed, like being flipped or rotated. LibCamera and GStreamer have been updated to support this new metadata. Now, all we need is just some applications up the stack to build in support.
2: Linode.com/LAN. That's where you go to get $100 and 60-day credit on a new account, and it's a great way to support the show while you're checking out fast, reliable cloud hosting. 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It's the best in the business in so many categories that matter. 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You know it. We've demonstrated it here with their support for Jupiter Broadcasting, our road trips, our meetups. But they also sponsor a lot of our favorite open source projects with infrastructure. They participate in a lot of community activities and just creators in this space as well. There's that element that I think shows they're savvy. They invest in the community around them because they know, having done this for nearly 19 years, that's how you flourish things in free software and open source. And on top of that, they've got a great product offering. the best performance out there. I've tested 11 data centers for you to choose from, with a dozen more coming online. Things like object storage that are compatible with S3, cloud firewalls that block the traffic from ever getting to your rig in the first place, infrastructure management tools like Ansible, Terraform, Kubernetes. 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
2: We end this week with some exciting news from GitT, the self-hosted GitHub and GitLab alternative. They've announced GitT Actions, which are just now in preview.
0: Actions allow users to run workflows for a variety of events in a repo. You know, things like building your code, running your tests, making new releases, or building new container images, or heck, maybe even deploying some code to a Linode server, say. Actions and CI/CD tooling generally seems to be one of the most requested features that so far has been missing, at least in some users' minds, from GitT. And that makes sense, because GitT is often used as a self-hosted replacement for services like GitHub and GitLab, which, of course, have had those features for a while. So far, GitT's version has three main parts. The first is a definition and the implementation for what they call the GitT Actions Protocol. This is also what you could use if you were a third-party CI/CD system. This is also what you could use if you're a third-party CI/CD system if you wanted to push your results right into GitT. Then there's a new runner built for GitT and a new Actions Management subsystem to help you keep track and organize all those actions.
2: Something that stands out to me with GitT's version of Actions is it looks like they're aiming to be compatible with GitHub Actions. That's pretty smart, since there's a lot of adoptions over there. They support the YAML workflow format. They're compatible with most existing Actions plugins that are in the GitHub marketplace. And it seems this is possible because under the hood, it's all powered by GitT's new runner, which is based on ACT, an open source project which lets you run GitHub Actions locally. The project also notes that GitT Actions go beyond just DevOps, saying, quote, "It lets you run workflows when other events happen in your repository. For example, you can run a workflow to automatically add the repository labels whenever someone creates a new issue in your repository."
0: Now, of course, GitHub's version of this has become really popular in the last few years. I mean, heck, we use it at Jupyter Broadcasting behind the scenes to generate updates to our website when a new podcast comes out. It's just one small example of all the crazy use cases these kinds of automation tools are used for these days. So I think that's why it's really nice to see GitT's take on this for self-hosted users. Sure, it's just a preview. There's a lot more to come, but it's nice to have a little more feature parity because GitT, I mean, it's growing in popularity, and it's just a much lighter weight option compared to something like GitLab, which has had powerful CI/CD features for a long time, but is a lot more to manage if you're just hosting it for yourself.
2: Yeah, this is a lot simpler to get started with. Probably makes sense for smaller teams or an individual. And to the broader point, you know, it's nice to have both be really competitive and both be broadly feature complete and have some feature parity for the self-hosted options, because I think that's probably, from a market perspective, the best way to keep this type of tooling totally decentralized and, well, at least as decentralized as reasonably possible and not completely owned and locked up by Microsoft and GitHub. That's the beauty of all of this. So that's one of the reasons this excites me and why we're keeping an eye on it. We'll continue to watch it, see where things go, and let you know. So be sure you don't miss a single episode of Linux Action News. Go to linuxactionnews.com/subscribe for all the ways to get new episodes.
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2: 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And that's all the news for this week.

0: 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We're going to start today off with some macro, then we'll get into why the Bitcoin community took a sharp turn into attack mode. After a couple of weeks of great news, it's attack mode. We'll talk about why. Plus, my thoughts on an economic blunder that the Trump administration seems to be just happily walking into, and much more. But we start with this vibe shift that came from the Bank of Canada this morning as I record. Their central bank lowered their benchmark interest rate overnight to 3%, which is a 25 basis point cut, the sixth in a row. So it was widely anticipated. And the central bank said in their statement, quote, "We also announced our plan to complete the normalization of our balance sheet, ending quantitative tightening. The bank will restart asset purchases in early March, beginning gradually so that its balance sheet stabilizes this year and then begins to grow modestly in line with economic growth." So they're lowering interest rates and they're suspending quantitative tightening. And in March, they're going to begin quantitative easing. So that seems to really have set the tone for the day. And later in the day, U.S. Federal Reserve Chair Jerome Powell came out, and we weren't really quite sure what to expect. The market kind of thought it was going to be kind of standard affair, but you never know. It's possible he's been getting pressure from President Trump. The Bank of Canada just lowered rates, said that they're going to begin quantitative easing in March. So everybody tuned into the Fed press conference with at least a little bit of anticipation and then was greatly disappointed.
1: That was Chair Powell following the very first Fed meeting of 2025, one in which there was no change in interest rates as expected, but there was plenty said in the news conference we just watched. Chair Powell saying, among other things, inflation remains, quote, somewhat elevated relative to the Fed's 2% target. He said conditions in the labor market are solid. The economy is strong overall. He did point to resilient consumer spending. Still considering additional adjustments, he said, quote, "We do not need to be in a hurry."
0: No. All the good stuff, though, that really comes in the QA. So, like, in his official statement, you know, unchanged. It was a 12-0 unanimous vote. They are not changing the rate. Inflation remains, quote, somewhat elevated, Jay Powell says. And unemployment has, quote, stabilized at a low level, meaning it's a little soft, but not too soft for us to worry. And they also took out their statement on progress towards 2% inflation in their official remarks. They seem to kind of be admitting that we have had some stalled progress on inflation. And we'll get into that in the Q&A because that's where the good stuff is. But I want to start with the big question in the room. And that was, what is Jay Powell going to do about the fact that now on three occasions, President Trump has said that he wants the Federal Reserve to lower rates? So he was asked about that.
2: Another point the president made is on interest rates. The president was in Davos, speaking to an audience in Davos earlier today, said that he's going to demand that interest rates come down. In this outing with the press this afternoon, the president said that he feels he knows interest rates better than the folks at the Fed, and he does expect the Fed to respond to what he says in terms of demanding lower interest rates.
0: Okay, so what do you think Jay Powell said to that? What do you think? Do you think, oh yeah, I'm definitely going to lower interest rates based on political demand from the president? No, of course he didn't say that.
3: Chairman Steve Leisman from CNBC. Mr. Chairman, at an event in Davos, to Davos anyway, the president said he'll demand that interest rates drop immediately. So I guess I have a three-part question. Has the president done this to you? Has he made that demand? Secondly, what is your response to that? And third, what effect, if anything, if any, does a president making these kind of remarks have on policy? Thank you.
4: Three questions. I'm seeing it really as one question, though. So I'm not going to have any response or comment whatsoever on what the president said. It's not appropriate for me to do so. The public should be confident that we will continue to do our work as we always have, focusing on using our tools to achieve our goals and really keeping our heads down and doing our work, and that's how we best serve the public.
3: Can you just comment on whether he's physically communicated this demand to you?
4: I've had no contact. Thanks.
0: Yeah, okay, not a big surprise there. But what does, I don't know, for some reason, continue to surprise me is that Bitcoin and crypto get brought up in every context, including the Q&A with the federal chair. And Jay Powell was asked about the risks of crypto for banks and households.
5: Hello, Chairman Powell. Mark Hamrick with Bankrate. As you know, in the annual report from the Financial Stability Oversight Council, among the risks outlined is cryptocurrency. Could you talk about those risks now? And regarding individuals and households, perhaps distinct from the concern about the financial system, do you worry that speculation in this unregulated asset class could hurt their financial well-being, or do you...
6: Do you worry that they're too dumb to take care of themselves and that you need to give them rules they can follow so that way they don't end up hurting themselves?
5: Regulation in this unregulated asset class could hurt their financial well-being, or do you think it has a place in a household's portfolio?
0: So at what point does something get considered regulated? Is it so it's not when it's taxed with clear tax rules? It's not when the Commodities Exchange Commission has said that they're an oversight body for the commodity, clearly, because according to this guy, it's unregulated. It's not that all the exchanges closely follow regulations and that my Bitcoin, if I buy it from them, is KYC'd to hell, because apparently that doesn't qualify as regulated. It's not even clear to me how gold is somehow more regulated than Bitcoin. But yet Bitcoin is a dangerous, unregulated currency, even though, unless I'm wrong, as far as I can tell, it's just as regulated as silver or gold. Maybe there's something more I don't know. If traders in silver or gold no more, please do boost in. But I find this type of question so obnoxious because it's the equivalent to the, Mr. Chairman, what about the volatility? Volatility is really scary and bad, right? Don't you think so, Mr. Chairman? That's the kind of question this is.
5: That speculation in this unregulated asset class could hurt their financial well-being, or do you think it has a place in a household's portfolio?
4: You know, so our role with Bitcoin really is to look at, with crypto, really is to look at the banks. And you know, we think it's, you know, banks are perfectly able to serve crypto customers as long as they...
0: Wait, what? Well, that's a bit of a tone shift. That's a bit of a tone shift from Operation Chokepoint 2.0, where the Fed was working hand in glove with Liz Warren and others to go after banks that engaged in crypto services. I mean, let's rewind this for a second. Before like, I don't know, last year? I mean, 60 seconds ago? 10 minutes ago? Before then, Jay Powell did not have this tone. This is, and he talked, oh, I've always felt this way. Yeah, I've always thought this. I've always, you know how I've always felt about Bitcoin.
4: Look at the banks and you know, we think it's, you know, banks are perfectly able to serve crypto customers as long as they understand and can manage the risks and it's safe, you know, safe and soundness. Many of our, a good number of our banks that we regulate and supervise do that. You know, the threshold has been a little higher for banks engaging in crypto activities, and that's because they're so new. And you know, we don't want to make the mistake. If you're making a choice to conduct that activity inside a bank, which is inside the federal safety net with deposit insurance, then you want to be pretty sure that it's a safe and sound activity. So, you know, we're not against innovation, and we certainly don't want to take actions that would cause banks to, you know, to terminate customers who are perfectly legal just because of excess risk aversion, maybe related to regulation and supervision.
0: Certainly not. Never, ever would take any actions like that. Then he was asked to follow, well, what about households? What about households holding crypto? That's scary and dangerous, right?
4: That's kind of a... It's not really our bailiwick. You want people to be knowledgeable about the financial engagements that they have, and that's why we have, you know, the securities laws that we have. It's why, you know, if you read a mutual fund prospectus or individual stock prospectus, you want households to have the chance to understand the risk that they're taking. And you know, I do think it would be helpful if there were a greater regulatory apparatus around crypto, and I think that's something Congress was working on quite a lot. We've actually spent a lot of time, you know, with members of Congress working together with them on various things. And I think that would be a very constructive thing for Congress to do. Thank you.
0: Yeah. You know, if consumers just had a prospectus sheet on Trump coin, then they could be making an educated guess on the shit coin that they're buying. That would make all the difference for sure. So here we go. Interest rate futures right now, they show probably a base cut in June. That's probably where we're going to get our first cut, but we'll see. We'll see. I don't know. I'm a little more optimistic in that regard. The next scheduled FOMC meeting is March 18th and the 19th. I wouldn't be surprised if we saw some sort of policy change. Maybe they stop quantitative tightening. Maybe nothing. Or maybe a 25 basis point rate cut. Jay Powell did say today that we don't necessarily need to wait for a 2% inflation before we start cutting rates. So there you go, right? So that's been a kind of non-news story, I think, as the market internalizes what's happening here for rates in the States. But what was big news is just as the show wrapped up last week, we got official executive order actions. And I think there's some good stuff in here for Bitcoiners.
2: Yep, Morgan, that's right. The president signed 5 executive orders here at the White House just a few moments ago. And we're getting the details now on this cryptocurrency-related executive order that he signed, which establishes a working group at the White House led by David Sacks to look at cryptocurrency policy to stop what they call regulatory overreach on cryptocurrency. One important point here, because there's some question about whether the president would go ahead and establish some kind of strategic reserve fund of cryptocurrency. This executive order does not do that. What they say specifically here is that the working group will be tasked with developing a federal regulatory framework governing digital assets, including stablecoins, and evaluating the creation of a strategic national digital assets stockpile. So the word evaluating there is doing a lot of work. Basically, that means this working group is going to take a look at it and maybe make some recommendations down the line. So, you know, no concrete movement in that direction. You might get a sense that this kind of opens the door a little bit from this White House to take a stronger look at that than certainly the previous White House would have done last week. But there you go on cryptocurrency. Also,
0: okay, now be honest. Were you hoping with the swipe of a Sharpie that Trump was going to create a strategic Bitcoin stash? And were you disappointed when instead what you got was a working group that's going to study the issue? I don't think you should be. I don't think you should be upset about this. I've always been concerned that Trump was going to try to do this by executive action. And if he creates a Bitcoin reserve or a stockpile, as he puts it, with a executive order, very simply could be undone by the next guy or the guy or gal after him. Absolutely possible. It's a total threat. And it would be a temporary pump. And then, you know, could you imagine the crash when the next POTUS comes in and decides to remove Bitcoin and the strategic stash? That'd be horrendous. This working group, when he talked about this during the campaign, this working group will ideally interface with Senator Lummis and others that are trying to create this at the bill level, at the law level, and hopefully work with them hand in hand to create something sustainable. The problem is, it appears this process is being perverted by shitcoins.

0: Okay, emergency press conference.
1: This is Jack Mahlers, CEO of Strike. And he and many others have been putting the word out about bad actors in the crypto space that are attempting to influence the White House process and the Trump family, specifically Eric Trump and others, with money, bribes, FUD, and propaganda to make the Bitcoin reserve a digital assets reserve that features Made in America XRP.
0: Ripple is undermining American prosperity and freedom. I can confirm Ripple is actively spending millions of dollars trying to undermine a strategic Bitcoin reserve in the United States of America. This is not just an attack on Bitcoin, but on principles of transparency, on fairness, and on our national security. A Bitcoin strategic reserve would be one of the most important economic announcements in American history. I personally would put it on par with Nixon in 1971. However, it would be the first positive economic announcement that comes from the United States in the last 100 years. In 1933, the U.S. made an economic announcement. What was it? We're confiscating your gold. In 1971, the U.S. made an economic announcement. What was it? We're divorcing ourselves from the gold standard. We're divorcing ourselves from being governed by the immutable laws of Mother Nature so that we can debase your money and inflate your life. In 2008, the U.S. made an economic announcement. What was it? It was, we are bailing out and protecting private corporations, banks, and Wall Street at the expense of you, the public. If the U.S. goes on to make an economic announcement that is the support of a Bitcoin strategic reserve, it will not act against its people in the best interest of the public. It will do the opposite. This is a money that is owned, operated, and governed by the people. Governments and corporations own a fraction of this network. Who owns it? Who had first access? The people, the public. This is about being pro-industry, pro-jobs, pro-energy, pro-growth, pro-technology. This is about solving our deficits. This is about leaning into the future and investing in prosperity for generations to come.
1: And the reason I think why Jack and Bitcoiners get so fired up is XRP, Ripple, in particular, has been attacking this process. And it is the shitcoin of major shitcoins out there. If you have any insight why the normies love XRP, please tell me. Anytime I've ever went to a normie accountant and asked them if they do crypto taxes and Bitcoin, they start talking to me about XRP. I'm not kidding you. It's happened more than once. XRP has attacked Bitcoin the most voraciously. Voraciously? You know, they specifically funded Greenpeace to demonize Bitcoin's environmental impact. They have funded anti-Bitcoin lobbyists. They funded Kamala's campaign, specifically because they're pro-CBDC. They've been sued by the SEC for being a security, and then instead of taking responsibility for that, they gaslit XRP bag holders. They've pre-mined every coin that's ever going to be in existence all at once, and then they hand it out like the rich. And then embarrassingly, XRP's ledger history is even a total shit show. Their first block, or ledger as they put it, is ledger 32569, because everything before ledger 32569 was lost. So they just lost all those transactions going back to the number one ledger. 35,000 just gone. All the coins created too in those first blocks, no doubt. Such a shame that those early blocks are gone. So it's clearly a security. It's the pinnacle of crypto fiat, all created at once, no proof of work required. And it particularly benefits one company and one founder. That should not be in the strategic reserve. It's not like gold or silver or even cheese. Bitcoin is. Ripple XRP is not. So this is why the Bitcoiners, and then because they're actively spending money and time trying to confuse the White House and the senators involved, It has folks like Jack and myself a little bit worked up.
0: Equality, inclusion, the leader of the free world, adopting technology that promotes American ideals, a money that we don't control, but that we support, that both aids to solve our country's biggest problems and promotes the world we want to see as Americans and its people. Now, Ripple. Ripple is a for-profit company. It prints its own token in XRP, and it is asking the U.S. government to support its monopoly. I ask you this, why should the U.S. government back a privately owned currency? This is corporate lobbying disguised as innovation. This is corporate lobbying disguised as tech, growth, jobs, industry. Ripple created all of its currency, issued it to themselves, and relies on the public to buy it. This is not the money for the people. This is not in the best interest of the public. This is in the best interest of a private corporation. This is an economic announcement that would be like 2008, that would be like 1971, that would be like 1933. This is against what this new administration and President Trump stands for. This is against the best interest of the United States of America. It is absurd and ridiculous, and Ripple needs to stand down immediately. Not only are they undermining future prosperity in the United States benefiting from the technological innovation that is Bitcoin, but they are also trying to take advantage of the situation and benefit themselves. Call your representatives and demand an investigation into Ripple's lobbying efforts. Tweet publicly. Post your comments publicly. I've begun fighting back. I will not stand for this. I am an American. I plan to have children and raise them in America. I will not let Ripple undermine our prosperity, freedom, and benefiting from Bitcoin, a neutral, fair money for the people, for the public. Because this isn't just about Bitcoin versus Ripple. It's about whether the future of money belongs to the people or to private corporations. And it is up to us to decide.
1: Now, part of this service of this show is I like to try to arm you with information so you can plan and hedge appropriately for yourself, for your friends, for your family, for your workplace. And one of the things that I think we should talk about, because it is going to impact Bitcoiners, is this concept and expectation that seems to be out there and encouraged by the current administration that prices are going to come back down. The Trump administration campaigned on bringing prices down. You know, eggs have been specifically mentioned in here. And I thought maybe after the election, they'd shut up about bringing prices down and just focus on wage increases and stabilizing prices. But that is definitely not what they're doing. Here is Vice President J.D. Vance in a recent interview that's been going around the internet. But I have a different take than most people.
2: You campaigned on lowering prices for consumers. We've seen all of these executive orders. Which one lowers prices?
3: We have done a lot, and there have been a number of executive orders that have caused already jobs to start coming back into our country, which is a core part of lowering prices.
1: Now, I'm going to say there, first of all, the first question is lousy. She knows, and if she doesn't know, she should be fired, that there's not an executive order that comes out that says, Safeway, you need to lower your prices. That's not how this works, right? The executive office can take actions that will encourage the support of the market. They can't directly tell any, well, maybe like in certain circumstances under the Defense of Production Act or things like that. So it's just a stupid bad question, like really a stinker if you think about it. Totally ignorant. But as we continue, I think it reveals a bad strategy by Vance and Trump.
3: More capital investment, more job creation in our economy is one of the things that's going to drive down prices for all consumers, but also raise wages so that people can afford to buy the things that they need.
1: Now that, right there, that's the best possible answer to what was a very bad question.
3: If you look at our slate of executive orders. No.
1: I like that she chuckles in there. So grocery prices aren't going to come down because that's hilarious.
3: But also raise wages so that people can afford to buy the things that they need. If you look at our slate of executive orders. No, Margaret, prices are going to come down, but it's going to take a little bit of time.
1: No, JD. They're not going to come down. Prices are not going to come down.
3: Of executive orders. No, Margaret, prices are going to come down, but it's going to take a little bit of time, mm-hmm. right? The president has been president for all of 5 days. I think that in those 5 days, he's accomplished more than Joe Biden did in 4 years. It's been an incredible breakneck pace of activity. We're going to work with Congress. We're, of course, going to have more executive orders. And we're going to try the way that you lower prices is that you encourage more capital investment into our country. And yes,
1: you're not going to lower prices. I mean, they really should stop saying this. And you should not plan or expect on this. At best, you know, they could stabilize prices broadly. They could make policies that incentivize increasing of wages so that wages go up faster than the cost of goods. So it feels like relatively things have gotten cheaper. They can do that to a limited degree. But other than a few things, prices are not coming down. Maybe on a couple of things, right? There's a few things you can increase the amount of, like oil, or the amount of people working on something, and you'll get more of that resource. And so you can bring down the cost for a bit. But generally, once you bring down the cost of a commodity, you increase demand overall. And so then demand actually accelerates. So even then, it's kind of temporary. They really just think about this. Think about a steak. Let's just make this really simple. Think about a steak and everything involved that sets the price on that steak. From somebody raising a cow and paying for the feed, to transport it and the butcher, and the fuel involved, of course, to wrapping it up in that styrofoam and that plastic and putting it out on the shelf. All of the different costs that are in that pipeline, from the birth of the cow to the piece of meat going on the cellophane in the store. You would have to lower the cost at every one of those individual steps that touch that piece of meat. Across the board, all of those, the butcher, the transportation, the cow, the feed, the person that sells the livestock, the cut that the grocery store takes, the pay for the people that wrap it and put it out on the shelves. All of those costs collectively would have to come down to make that steak cheaper. And that is true for every item in that grocery store, with every single item having its own unique supply chain dynamics. It's possible. You generally don't see that happen unless there's a pretty bad recession, though. So you just should stop saying this. And as Bitcoiners, we should stop, if you have been, thinking that this is going to happen. Things are not going to get cheaper. It does not matter who is in the White House. Things are not going to get cheaper. The rate of their cost can slow. So the price feels like it's stable. But even at a 2% inflation rate, things do not stay the same price. It is built into the system. And I don't know why they're saying this, because it's so easy to measure. I can look at the price of eggs today, and I can look at the price of eggs in 6 months. Now, eggs might actually come down because of bird flu, but you get the general point. You can look at the price of milk or cheese or cereal or whatever it is. I don't care, top ramen. You can look at the price today, and you can look at the price in 6 months, and you can see that the price didn't go down. So I don't know why they would be claiming this. But do not plan on this, as Bitcoiners do not plan on this. And if I'm wrong, you know what, so what? You got some extra purchasing power, so it's not so bad, right? I just don't know why they insist on saying this. If you think prices are going to come down, then you don't know how the economy works. And if you don't know how the economy works, then you probably shouldn't be trying to fix the economy. I don't mean to harp on this, but it matters. It matters, I think. And, you just kind of look at the situation. People just want relief. And I think I believe that they want to deliver it. And I do think that some of the things they're doing are going to provide more help than the previous administration. But those things are going to stabilize prices. They're going to slow inflation, potentially, maybe. But then other actions like tariffs and other things are going to be inflationary. And so I think, at least over Q1, for a while, we're going to see a lot of these things get rolled out as appointees get into their position and start executing policies, as situations come up and tariffs come up as a response. Q1, at least, is going to be sorting some of this out and realizing that prices aren't coming back down. They're not exploding like they were, but in some areas, they're still a little hot and they're still rising. Inflation still is a long-term play here, even if Jay Powell's feeling pretty good. It's not 100% licked. It's kind of a best-case scenario for Bitcoiners. I hate to say this, but if we just look at this through the lens of Bitcoin, this is good. You've got an administration that is clearly more crypto-friendly. Does that mean a few shitcoins get through the door? Probably. Why do you care? Why do you care? Just sit back and watch the government get screwed. It's going to be fun. They're going to get rugged, and it's going to be hilarious. Bitcoin's a superior product. So even if all the shitcoins get through the front door, it doesn't matter. Bitcoin still wins. It's a better product, and it has a better network. What do we like it? 60-ish percent dominance right now in the crypto market, too? So, I mean, I don't love the idea that a Bitcoin reserve could be a digital asset reserve. I don't love the idea that inflation's running hot and our politicians are telling us the prices are going to come down. But none of it is extreme. None of it is beyond manageable. And it means it's bullish for Bitcoin long term. All of this lines up to be bullish for Bitcoin. A more crypto-friendly administrative state, that is temporarily bullish for Bitcoin. Inflation remaining a little warm, a little hotter than we'd like, that is bullish long term for Bitcoin, both in adoption and just in price asset evaluation. It all comes together for Bitcoin at the end. I'd love to know your thoughts on any of this, especially the idea that, you know, the prices are never coming down. I don't know. What do you think? I have a question that I just been, it's on the back of my mind, and I want to put it out there to the audience and just kind of trying to get, like, you know, I could do this from time to time, try to get a sense of where the people are at. I would like to know, did you stack sats before you started boosting the shows? And if you didn't, do you stack sats now? Or have you always stacked sats? Or maybe are you only interacting with sats when it comes time to boost? And otherwise, you don't hold any sats. So you follow what I'm asking? I'm trying to get a sense of, did you interact with Bitcoin and hold sats before you boosted? If you didn't, do you now? Did you always, and this just became supplementary to your Bitcoin activity? Or is it the only Bitcoin activity you engage in? Trying to figure that out. This wasn't a banger week for the show in terms of sat revenue. You know, kind of has been slowing a little bit. I kind of worry that with the price, the Bitcoin price over 100,000, we're going to start seeing fewer and fewer boosts. I hope we can prove that wrong, because every boost counts no matter the size. And I know that's cliche, but it is true. Because what we're doing is building something long term, something bigger over the years. I and many other podcasters are creating our own podcaster Bitcoin reserve. It's a reserve built through the proof of work of creating content week in and week out. And I suspect that the podcasters, and there's a few thousand of them out there, who have adopted this Bitcoin standard and value for value, I think they're going to pave a way for a more honest kind of media in the future. Right? Because they're securing today a roadmap and a runway for tomorrow where they don't have to have sponsors. They don't have to even care what people with money say. They can stay independent. But I think the bigger thing than that, even the thing that would really matter to me as a listener, because we've all seen our favorite show disappear at some point, some like a show or a magazine, some piece of content that couldn't stay alive because it wasn't sustainable. And a lot of these live and die on the fiat ad market. But by these podcasts, building a Bitcoin reserve, they're building something that can last and last, something that can be sustainable. And it means your favorite show doesn't disappear because it's been built on top of a durable Bitcoin standard. So I hope you will continue to boost even as this, you know, the price is above 100,000. Because I think podcasts like this and others, well, I like to think we're building something special. And I like to think that in a couple of years, it's going to pay off. In a few years, it's going to pay off for these podcasters who kept their nose down, didn't say yes to a bunch of sponsor money, instead went directly to the audience and built themselves a runway so they have a sustainable media business years down the road that doesn't require kowtowing to big advertisers. I hope, and I hope you will support the show with a boost. So please do boost in.

We do have some stuff coming up. A massive bank wants to stack billions of Bitcoin. A couple of states are on the verge of launching a Bitcoin reserve. A city just went Bitcoin friendly. Final clip of the week. Our last track. 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If you want to stack sats by paying bills, that's the Fold card. That's how I stack sats, by paying my everyday bills. And then I get access to my Bitcoin value without selling it by using Salt Lending. I have links to all of those in the show notes. Yes, you can support the show just by doing what you do. Thank you, everybody who does.

0: Oh, there it is. I was like, Jesus, is it ever going to fire? All right, we have some boost to get into, and our first boost is also our baller boost, as we do. And it's from Sat Squanch, and he's coming in with 66,667 sats. Hey, rich lobster! Hey, Sat Squanch, and he writes, thanks for reminding us that Bitcoin is hope for all of us, and thank God for Ross's release. This is the best yet to come. Ross's story epitomizes me that with Bitcoin, even bad things can be turned for good, and good things can't be confiscated. Oh, well said. Yeah, it really, God, just something about seeing Ross freed really felt like, okay, this is good. This is, there, you know, nature is healing. Thank you, Sat Squatch. It's good to hear from you. Our next boost comes from Block 7. He's got 20,000 sats. Hey, all right. Your time and input is invaluable. Really stoked that you put this out for newcomers and OGs. It took me back to the day I heard the news. I had forgotten my Silk Road login, but it was a wild time. I, of course, never bought or sold anything, thankfully. Also never knew I shared a birthday with him. How about that? Rock on, Chris. Keep us going and don't stop. Oh, well, thank you. I definitely checked out the Silk Road back in the day. And, you know, it has this sort of, I don't know, reputation as a dark web marketplace. But it was, you know, it was like a PHP app or whatever. And it had some frames with the sidebar and, you know, listings in the middle with reviews. I mean, the nice thing that I think people overlook about Silk Road is you had reviewers on the buyers and sellers. So imagine something that's always been illegal and done out in the streets where you could get stabbed or shot or ripped off or get a bag of something bogus. Silk Road just totally flipped that on its head. You had reviews and reputations. And so it behooved you to participate in the system and be well behaved. And I don't know, man, like in a way, you know, they were talking about how dangerous it was, but in a way that to me seems like a much safer situation, right? I mean, it's still illegal, but at least it's not what I, you know, like the danger that I just described. I don't know. I don't think Ross ever deserved what he got. I'm glad he's out. And thank you for the boost block. Listener Jeff is here, a.k.a. producer Jeff, with a row of 6,666 lucky numbers.
1: Well, that's not possible. Nothing can do that.
0: Yeah, I know. I know. Super informative episode. Not sure what effect this pardon may have for the Bitcoin community. Frankly, all crimes are committed with all forms of value, and those crimes should be just fine justice. Making an example out of someone for crimes committed with a out on the fringe at the time, currency is horrible, regardless of the guilt or the crime. One should find justice for their crimes and nothing more. It reminds me of how Nintendo ruined a man's life for making mod chips. Seems like the punishment just didn't fit the crime. Personally, not a fan of any drug dealer, regardless of how they do it, including pharmaceutical ones. Ah, calling out the pharmaceuts. You know, he never sold drugs. He just built the website, kind of letting adults do what they do. You know, he's a libertarian, you know, very libertarian thing to do. And yeah, right. Maybe a few years in jail, you know, like everybody else got like 3 or 5 years in jail. Okay, maybe, right? But multiple life sentences with no chance of parole for creating the PHP website that other people use to sell drugs? Ooh, doggy. Tell you what, seems like a lot. Hey, look, there's Gene Bean, and he's got a whole big old row of ducks. Thank you, PJ. And Gene Bean writes, the nuclear waste from the military gets buried just like the rest of it, as far as I know. But where, Gene? Where? And why does it not seem to be a problem? Or does it leak and they just don't tell us? Gene says, regarding Liquid, any downside to running the Bolts web app? Myself, or is it beneficial to just use Bolts.exchange, in your opinion? Either way, I think the Bolts web app is just actually interacting with the back end of Bolts.exchange. I use both. You could also look at swap.io. There's another one over there for pegging in and out of Liquid, and sometimes their rates are a little bit cheaper, but I do love Bolts.exchange. If I got tattoos of Bitcoin companies, Bolts.exchange would be one of them. Boosting in what he says, also, I wanted to boost in. What's the point? I don't really follow you. Boosting in, what is the post of mine? Because others here could show authors the V4V way. Gene, I don't even understand what that sentence is. Gene, I don't even know. But I do like the sentiment in the Noster post you link. He says, I'm a big believer in value for value and such. I send sats to podcasts like Chris Fisher's This Week in Bitcoin all the time. I recently learned of Broken Money by Lynn Alden. I'm finishing it up tonight. I've learned so much from that book that I want to send her some value back as well. The result of my first Boostergram Lightning payment with a message attached to the book author. I say this not to brag, but in hopes of spreading the value for value model beyond podcasting 2.0 apps. Now, Gene, I am with you on that, good buddy. Boy, oh boy, I tell you what, I would love to, not books, yes, books, music, obvious, right? Right?
2: You're doing a good job.
0: But wouldn't it also be great to see software? Please, please, can somebody please, please tell software developers about Boost?
3: Never tell me the odds.
0: Just make it so. And Gene, maybe you're starting the process. Thanks for sharing that with me. IT Guy 05 is here with 2,000 sats.
4: Why you gotta put numbers and letters together? Why can't you just go f*** yourself?
0: Oh, here we go. All in the family. It's family ties is what you were talking about with Michael J. Fox. Family ties. That's it. A reason why I also watched All in the Family, so around the same time, because I was at an Airbnb, and I think I was using like Pluto TV, you know, and I'm just looking for something to watch because it's just like the built-in apps on this old smart TV. I really got to get a portable kit and just be able to bring my own media. But I couldn't believe they were talking about the Federal Reserve and interest rates and all that. It's just really funny. But thank you for the correction, IT guy. And it's nice to hear from you. Thanks for the boost. Vault Bytes here with a row of ducks. That's 2,222 cents. I think the crypto space has its share of retards just like the state money has. But Bitcoin's resilience will prevail. It's your own choice. What kind of money do you want to use? Not only that, Vault Byte, but just think about all these countries, especially like in the UK and in the EU. And other areas, I mean, I don't know of all of them, but I know there's something north of 80 countries, something ridiculous, some high number of countries that are all looking into CBDCs. I wonder if I could, how many countries are looking into a CBDC? Because it's ridiculous right now. Oh, okay. Over 130 countries are currently exploring the development of a central bank digital currency representing 98% of global GDP. Ah. Oh. And if you narrow it just down to the G20 countries, 44 countries are piloting CBDCs right now in the G20 countries, which is up from 36 last year. So 44 this year from 36 last year. Okay, Vault? So think about this. Damn near everybody in the West is about to become an altcoiner or a crypto coiner of some kind. It might be a state coin, but they're going to be an altcoin user. And this entire time, they could have been buying into Bitcoin, you know, and they would have their state coin and they could have a coin that is outside the state system. Is it that weird once all money is cryptocurrency? It's not that weird, but they couldn't get their thick heads past it. And now they're going to end up being a shitcoin user anyways. And I just think it's hilarious. Thank you, Vault Byte. Appreciate the boost. Ace Ackerman's back with Roducks.

every time Bitcoin has hit 100,000, you know, because we've hit 100,000, then drop below, then we get back to 100,000, then we drop below, then we get to 100,000, like the last four or five times, which to be expected, it's a big number. Altcoins are at a lower evaluation. Things like ETH and Avalanche and whatever else, you know, especially ETH. ETH is the, you know, like the first time we hit 100,000, ETH is like at $4,000. I'm making these numbers up. The second time Bitcoin gets back to 100,000, ETH is at like 3,800. Third time, ETH at like 34. Now ETH at like 3,200. Each time, the other coins have gone down substantially in value. Where's that money going? It's going to Bitcoin. It's going to Bitcoin. It just does it so slowly, you don't see it. But when you zoom out and look at the charts and price things in Bitcoin, go price ETH in Bitcoin. Go price pretty much every other coin in Bitcoin. They all eventually collapse down. That's why we say just buy Bitcoin, hold it for 4 years. Don't mess around with the meme coins. Maybe you'll get lucky on a weird Friday and you'll make $1 million on Trump coin, maybe. But you just put the proof of work in, you stack sats, you hold on to it. Thank you, Ace. It's good to hear from you. Thank you, everybody who boosted in. I got some nice comments below the 2,000 sat cutoff line for reading on the show, on the air. Thank you, everybody, including Nick and others who sent nice messages. We had also 37 of you stream sats as you listened. So collectively, the show stacked 88,618 sats by you sat streamers. Thank you very much. I really do appreciate that. And then when you combine that with all of you that boosted, which was 9 of you this week, we had a grand total of 195,997 sats. Not a blowaway episode. Maybe people don't like the Ross stuff. Maybe it's the Bitcoin price. But I'd love the support. The show continues on. Working hard. If you'd like to boost, I'll have links in the show notes, but you can get started with Fountain FM and Strike, or use the links in the show notes for River or the Bitcoin Whale. They're on the Lightning Network as well. And then you just need a Podcasting 2.0 app. Or if you don't want to switch podcast apps, you can use Breeze, B-R-E-E-Z. 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

0: have a few things I want to follow up. This is pretty wild. The Czech head central bank wants to buy billions of dollars in Bitcoin. The central bank head is pushing to invest 5% of the nation's 146 billion reserves into Bitcoin. And you can imagine if the central banker's advocating for that, there's probably broader political support. And I was just extremely excited to see that because at the same time, we also see more states coming out than I can really keep track of. The Utah's House Committee, I guess, has passed a bill that would allow the state to invest a portion of public funds into Bitcoin. Today, the real turd of Texas, Texas Lieutenant Governor Dan Patrick, who I just talked about last week, announced establishing the Texas Bitcoin as a priority bill for the 2025 legislative session. I mean, the whole list is a mixed bag, but number 21 on the list is establishing a Texas Bitcoin reserve. It's remarkable. And then, if that momentum wasn't enough, Vancouver, which I told you they were working on, has passed the Bitcoin-friendly city motion, and things are looking up.
1: Inside Vancouver City Hall, the mayor is bullish on Bitcoin.
2: I think it's the greatest invention ever in human history.
1: Ken Sim, the chartered accountant and investment banker turned business owner, says the city can't afford not to consider investing in cryptocurrency.
3: Bitcoin's also the number one performing asset on the planet over the last 16 years. If we don't do something to shore up our balance sheet going forward, you know, we're not going to be able to provide the same level of services.
1: Yesterday, council passed Sim's motion directing staff to explore holding cryptocurrency in reserve and accepting payments in Bitcoin for everything from parking tickets to property tax. Economists suggest crypto caution.
4: If you want to be a progressive city, you should be looking at, you know, how the world is changing, and Bitcoin is making a huge impact. But as I said, very, very few people use it. There is a huge question mark over its long-term value. And so I think exploring it is probably where it will end.
0: This is their expert. So let's go through each one of these, because it's always fun to kind of respond to some of these like just

0: maybe these are automatic. Like they read these back in 2018. And so when their brain is activated and they're supposed to be an expert, they go to like, well, I read that Wired said this once. And so if I repeat this, it's probably accurate.
1: Progressive cities should be looking at, you know, how the world is changing and Bitcoin is making a huge impact.
0: Okay. I like that he acknowledges that Bitcoin's making a big impact, but then he says nobody's using it. Well, how does it make a big impact if nobody's using it?
1: But as I said, very, very few people use it.
0: You know, does BlackRock not count? The most successful ETF launch in history? What about like the 15 other ETFs when you go all around the world that have literally thousands of users, and then you have all of the millions of on-chain users? Like, what is the threshold for a lot of users? Because is it billions? Like, what is it for this guy? Clearly, it's not whatever Bitcoin is, which seems to be pretty huge in my estimation.
1: There is a huge question mark over its long-term value.
0: Yeah, okay, because you know what? The volatility is so scary, right? The volatility is so scary. Well, Bitcoin is the only asset that comes back, right? This Lynn wrote this in a newsletter, and I just thought this was so perfect. She says, in fact, Bitcoin is the only asset I'm aware of that has had four separate instances of drawing down over 75% and bouncing back to an all-time new high each time. That's how assets are monetized. That's not how bubbles work. Bitcoin is not tulips. Bitcoin is not a bubble. You don't have something that collapses and then reinflates and then collapses. That's not a bubble. That is an asset growing. And each time it levels off at a newer, higher rate. You look at it $100,000, and this argument still is accepted on air.
1: But as I said, very, very few people use it. There is a huge question mark over its long-term value. And so I think exploring it is probably where it will end.
2: If the city does decide to dive into cryptocurrency, there is a looming legal question. Provincial law prevents municipalities from accepting it as payment or using it to make investments.
3: A lot of the rules that currently exist are pretty much outdated.
0: It really shows you the uphill battle that some of these Bitcoin, I guess, legislative actions are going to have to take, right? I mean, even if they get past the study phase, then they have to, like, you know, get past the whole we can't use it as an investment means phase. It's just so dumb. It's so bad. It's so bad. Let's talk about something better. Last week, I gave Anthony Pompliano a hard time because he went on CNBC and just absolutely did not manage to explain the difference between crappy meme coins and Bitcoin. I couldn't believe it. It was like a setup, and he just managed to not knock it out of the park. So when the Mooch went on CBS, and I think it's like their Sunday morning show with millions of more viewers, I thought, oh boy, Anthony Scaramucci is going to blow it, and he's going to embarrass Bitcoiners in front of the nation. But I don't know, maybe he did all right. Maybe he even did better than Pomp. Let's see how he did, and you tell me what you think.
4: Do me a glossary check, Anthony.
0: You see the struggling to breathe, the searching for words. Do me a glossary check, Anthony. You know, like this is major. He's annoyed by it. He struggles to understand it still.
4: Do me a glossary check, Anthony. Bitcoin, stablecoin, meme coin, tokens, are they all the same thing?
5: No. And so what Bitcoin really is, and without giving up too much detail on television to bore people, but it's become a durable, stable, long-term store of value. And I say stable because it's never been hacked. It's sort of impregnable, and it's scarce, and it's immutable. It's volatile, though, and it goes up and down as the society is adopting Bitcoin. We've experienced high volatility in Bitcoin, but it's the best performing asset over the last 10 years. And so if you read something like Neil Ferguson's book, The Ascent of Money, it checks all of the boxes of what human beings like in their money in terms of using it as a technology to trade goods and services with each other.
0: This is it. I don't know. Maybe Mooch, maybe you're listening to the show and you heard me say, talk about it as good money. You're doing it. Like, I couldn't believe it when he goes to the it's good money. Like, yes, yes. This is what you focus on. Oh,
5: a meme coin is really just a gambling token. It has blockchain technology to it, and you can transfer it back and forth to each other, but it really doesn't have that much value, and it hasn't really been adopted by the mainstream financial institutions. And you mentioned some other things. Those are also, you know, security-like instruments in the world of technology, but nothing is as durable or as sustainable as Bitcoin.
0: There you go. How hard was that? Good job, Mooch. Pomp, what are you doing? What are you doing? Also, I thought this was just fun. You know, I love watching local news because it's always a little bit less polished than the national stuff. I don't know. I enjoy that more. And it's also interesting to see local news have to talk about Bitcoin because there's genuine interest in their local community. But they're not experts, and they have to acknowledge that, or they have to at least be disingenuous. They have to pick a route, right? So it's always funny to see which way they're going to go.
6: Another record set today by the price of Bitcoin. How many of you understand it? I don't.
0: Okay, so we know what route he's chosen, the humility route, which I applaud.
6: I can't teach you about it, but today I talked with a financial advisor who believes you need to learn more about it.
7: Ray Houstoo watches the financial station for a Bitcoin price.
8: There it is right there.
0: Imagine staring at the Fox Business price ticker lower third all day, waiting for the Bitcoin price to come across. That's how this boomer's getting his Bitcoin prices. I'm not trying to be ageist, but that's not something anybody younger would ever even think of, right? They've got widgets on their phone. I'm not even lying, guys. I've got a Bitcoin price widget on my watch, okay? I've got price widgets on everything, all right? I've got websites bookmarked with different types of ways of displaying the Bitcoin price depending on my mood, right? I'm not waiting for Fox Business to every 10 minutes scroll the price, whatever the price was 5 minutes ago when they updated the lower third. It's just like never even crossed my mind. This guy literally stands around watching the TV waiting for the price ticker. Okay, so he's going to tell us about Bitcoin.
7: Ray Houstoo watches the financial station for a Bitcoin price.
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7: Another record-setting day.
6: I absolutely advise everybody to do your homework on it, to research this. It is something that you need to know and learn about.
7: Ray Houstoo is a financial advisor. He was a doubter at first on Bitcoin, but he studied it, finding a paper which explained the blockchain technology Bitcoin is based on.
0: All right, my guy. They got a decent guy here. In fact, you'll come to discover, he went in specifically wanting to criticize Bitcoin, looking for things to dog on it about, does the research, and comes away with the conclusion, wait, this is actually really good technology. Like, I love those conversion stories.
6: And I read that, and I was blown away by it, because I just wanted to find a reason to tell people this was garbage, and I couldn't.
7: Houstoo can't say whether you should buy it or not. Every person's situation is different. He believes demand for Bitcoin right now is based on two things. The SEC approved it for exchange-traded products, and Donald Trump embracing digital assets.
6: Bitcoin is the network itself, so the government can't control it, a bank can't control it, the central banks can't control it, and that's part of the reason that people are excited about it.
7: Bitcoin seemed more like a gaming token and novelty instrument when it started 15 years ago. Now, it's recognized like other investments which are centuries old.
6: Right up there was silver and oil and everything else.
7: Houstoo believes Bitcoin has proven that it's here to stay.
6: It's like gold, only it's much more efficient than gold. You don't have to pay to store it. You don't have to pay to transport it. You don't have to pay to protect it. You don't have to cut, you know, with gold, you can't cut slivers off to pay for things. All those you can do with Bitcoin.
7: Now, there will only be 21 million Bitcoin mined. There are 56 million millionaires around the world. If every one of them wanted to own a full Bitcoin, they couldn't.
0: I like that little, I left that little bit at the end there just because I like it. The millionaire, if every one of them wanted to, they couldn't. you heard me mention tulip bubble. How many times have you heard Bitcoin called tulips? It's the modern tulip mania. Well, you know, for a little background, tulip mania lasted approximately 3 to 4 years. Okay, so first of all, Bitcoin is a little bit older than that. And it went from 1634 to like 1637. Collapsed, I believe, in February of 1637. And, you know, it has such resonance in our history, but the overall impact of the tulip bubble on the Dutch economy was relatively limited at the time and actually has cemented the Dutch as the source for the best tulips in the world for the remainder of history. So they've done pretty well. But to compare Bitcoin to tulips is a demonstration of someone's ignorance of how these things work and of how bubbles work. And I just talked about how bubbles work with Lynn's article, which I'll try to link to the entire thing in the show notes. But Michael Saylor was, and I haven't played a clip of his for a while, he was at a Q&A interview at a special all-access event. I got the details for you here. This is the description. At the exclusive CEO reception during the ICR Conference 2025, Michael Saylor, executive chairman of MicroStrategy, captivated the audience in an engaging interview with CNBC's Morgan Brennan. The invitation-only event provided a unique platform for Saylor to share his insights on cryptocurrency and the future of digital assets. And there was a Q&A portion at the end, and this guy who's all smart, and he's figured it out. You know, Michael Saylor doesn't know what he's doing. He spent all these billions of dollars because he didn't realize that Bitcoin is just another tulip mania. And so he says, hey, it looks like tulip mania to me. What say you, silly Michael?
9: He is a science historian. I've read 100,000 pages of history.
0: It starts as a science, as a science historian. That's how he starts. As a science historian, I'm like, oh boy, it's going to be one of these answers.
9: And I think the story of history is humanity's condition was improved when we got clean water, clean food, clean air, electricity, clean power, when we got petroleum, when we got cars, when we got nuclear energy, when we got antibiotics. If you look at the plight of humanity for thousands of years, people are dying at age 30. There's a 40% infant mortality rate because the food's dirty, the water's dirty, and they've got no hope. And when they were dying of dirty water and dirty food, they didn't know they were dying of dirty water and dirty food. We bled George Washington to death. Every rich person in the Middle Ages died of gout because they drank red wine, because they couldn't drink water because it was contaminated. And so all of these companies, if you look at the mortality rate of a corporation, is 99%. The average life expectancy of a company is 10 to 15 years. And you can say, well, we'll just take it for granted. Companies should only last 10 years. Just like, 40% of your kids, maybe they should just die before the age of 5 because that's just the way God willed it. Or maybe we should just die at age 31, which is the life expectancy in Elizabethan England. But the point is, they didn't die because they were genetically predisposed to die. They died because they had dirty food, dirty water, dirty energy. They worked themselves to death. And the best thing that ever happened to humanity was the passage of technology. So Satoshi put his finger on one observation. The observation is the money is corrupt and dirty and it's defective. And you want me to show you how it's defective? I tell you a thousand stories of people being murdered for their money. Every single story of Jews fleeing from authoritarianism. Every story in Germany of the Protestants, the Catholics, murdering each other. Everybody that came to America, they came because they're fleeing for property rights. The entire history of the human race is littered with tragedy because people never had proper economic energy. A type 1 diabetic can't store organic energy. They will eat themselves to death. Fat is the way you store organic energy. Somehow, over the course of hundreds of millions of years, mammals figured out how to store organic energy, and they had fat cells. We as humans have not had the ability to store economic energy properly. We tried with gold. It never quite worked. I could give you 100 examples of it not quite working. I can give you 1,000 examples of hyperinflation dating back to 500 BC of money not quite working. For the first time in human history, we have invented a technology that allows a human to tightly bind economic energy to their person, or for a corporation to tightly bind economic energy to the corporation. What it means is you don't have to suffer an early, painful economic death And you can tell me, oh, that doesn't matter, but I would point to everyone in Africa. I would point to all of the misery in Cuba and North Korea and Venezuela. I would point to the misery in the aftermath of hyperinflationary incidents that took place in Brazil, Argentina, Venezuela, Russia. I could go on forever. There are literally 100,000 pages. Read The Story of Civilization by Will Durant, and you will find 1,000 examples of currency collapse and economic misery. And this person, Satoshi, offered us this gift. The gift is you get to own your own money, and no one can take it away from you. You get to keep it, right? You get to keep your life force. And what do I think will happen? I think that companies' life expectancy on the Bitcoin standard goes from 10 years to 30 years to 40 years to 100 years. And I think living longer is a good thing. And I think families' life expectancy, you know, is dramatically increased. I could do the simple math for you. The half-life of money in gold is 30 years. Gold debases at 2% a year, 30, 35 years. The half-life of money in Bitcoin is forever. 0% inflation makes your money last forever. So I think that some people will not appreciate it and they won't get it. That's okay. You don't have to buy it. Lots of people won't buy it. By the way, I do think that if you ask how many Americans own it or care, they just tipped the election in favor of Trump. I think they care. I think the crypto lobby is the number one political force today. So I do think there's a lot of people that do agree with me. They do get it. There are $800 billion to $1 trillion of real money that has been invested in the network. You can trace it if you like. But that doesn't mean it's for everybody. Everyone didn't install electricity in Florida. Air conditioning, right? Right, that's new. All sorts of technologies don't get embraced for 30 years, and this won't. But I would say clean money is just as important as antibiotics. It's just as important as fat. It's just as important as clean electricity, right? You know, so that's my answer to you. It's technology. It makes the world a better place. And I think that for a billion human beings that are destined to economic misery, for them it's the matter of life or death. You're not one of them. Right, we'll stipulate lots of Americans aren't one, but drop yourself in Nigeria where it's illegal to own the dollar, where the Naira is going to zero, and then try to give some money to a person you want to help in Nigeria or capitalize a company in Nigeria and tell me how you're going to do it. Because generally the answer is, well, we just don't. Everybody stays poor, every company fails, and all the economies collapse. And that's the same answer as a type 1 diabetic. We just don't. We just die. And, you know, I think insulin to a type 1 diabetic is Bitcoin to an African. It's a useful thing. Thank you.
10: Thank you. Michael Saylor.
0: Okay. Let's check in on the state of the network before we get out of here. Right now, Bitcoin's sitting at 104,100 U.S. greenbacks. Sats per dollar, 961 sats to one U.S. greenback. We are down 4.6% from our all-time high, which is 9 days ago, on January 19th, 2025. Close, though. 109, 104, pretty, you know, in the range. Love to see this. Reachable nodes on the network. We're almost at 21,000, boys. We almost there. 21,923. Come on. Come on. We can get it to 21,000. Come on. We can do that. And this show, it wraps up at block height 881,418. Looking at all these stats here, it's just incredible. TikTok, another block. The network is strong. Links to what I talked about today will be over at thisweekinbitcoin.show. This here was episode 44. Of course, you can find all the previous episodes over at thisweekinbitcoin.show. Would love to hear from you. Maybe boost in with what you'd like to hear or see from the show. If I miss something you'd like to hear me talk about, let me know. And if you've got thoughts on anything I talked about, please boost in, including, of course, I want your thoughts on Bitcoin before and after you started boosting, if it changed your Bitcoin holding behavior at all. Also, if you think I'm way off base on the prices coming down, I'd love to hear your Steel Manor pushback on that as well. And please do consider sharing This Week in Bitcoin. You'll have to apologize for the fact that I sometimes don't have a working mouth. You'll have to prepare them for that. But otherwise, I hope the signal is strong enough that they'll make it through and they'll enjoy the content. Also, shout out to all of you once again for the second week in a row. We did it. The song that I featured last week hit number one on the Value for Value music charts. Do It Good by Henry Invisible hit number one over at podcastindex.top, which is really cool to see. It's a great song. And this week, I'm going to leave you with another Value for Value track. So if you boost in during this song, 95% of your sats will go to the artist. It's just such a cool way to support people making independent music. And this week, I'm featuring Lose My Shoes by Boo Mantle Fox.

Crypto is a scourge. It's not something that you want in your society. It has no utility. It's just pure speculation. Remember, there's no balance sheet to crypto. There's no financial statements. Every single crime you can conceive of is easier to do now because of crypto.

0: Welcome into This Week in Bitcoin, episode 39. My name is Chris. Can you believe we hit 100,000 just like what seemed like moments after I published the episode? I guess you'd probably assume I'd be over the moon about it, that I'd be so thrilled and that's what we'd be talking about today. But no, I'm actually feeling quite salty. It seems that Bitcoin hitting 100,000 has really triggered some folks. I don't think I can overstate this enough to you. There's really no way I can express just how stupid this week has been, and just so immensely frustrating it has been going through all of this. New rounds of attacks from people who speak with such authority, designed to get their way into normies' brains and make all the no-coiners even bigger skeptics than they already are, some of whom will be seen at the holidays, no doubt. I mean, it really is incredible, the 180 pivot in Bitcoin coverage. It has gone to total crap since 100,000. Everybody is getting triggered, and the gold bugs seem to be some of the most triggered out there. Peter Schiff posted on X, quote, "Bitcoin has become a national security threat. It was one thing when private citizens voluntarily waste their own money buying Bitcoin, but it crosses the line when they bribe government officials to squander the public's money buying it. Bitcoin is now public enemy number one." And of course, what really has him upset is that clip I played last week when the Fed chair said that Bitcoin was digital gold. That's got him all worked up.
1: He's completely wrong. But this is also helping to power Bitcoin, having the chairman of the Fed basically bless this. Plus, because Bitcoin is now being, you know, part of the U.S., right? It's part of Trump's plan to make America great again, is to make Bitcoin greater again. And now we're trying to marry the U.S. to Bitcoin. You know, this is another irony of Bitcoin, because,
0: you know, it's so crazy. I'll let him go a little bit more. But what's so funny is everything Schiff says generally you could just replace with gold. So when the U.S. set up a strategic reserve of gold, were they marrying themselves to gold? Right. It's and also, I think the reason why Peter is triggered by Jerome Powell saying that Bitcoin is digital gold is because it does matter.
1: Initially, people said, oh, you know, the dollar is going to go down, you know, same as me, right? Dollar inflation, budget deficits.
0: People. You mean people like Peter Schiff, who've been saying this for 25 years?
1: We're going to keep printing dollars. Bitcoin is an alternative to the dollar. You need to buy Bitcoin because the dollar is going to go down.
0: Oh, see, he's got it. He's figured it out.
1: Now they're saying that Bitcoin is the salvation of the dollar. You don't have to worry about the dollar anymore because it's going to be backed by Bitcoin. So we're going to buy all this Bitcoin in a strategic reserve, and that's going to strengthen the dollar.
0: He gets so upset, and he's just missing part of the picture. Really, he should be listening to This Week in Bitcoin, because last week I explained that it's really about stablecoins and the fact that they are going to become big old T-bill buyers. That's really why when Bitcoin pumps, Tether and stablecoins pump, crypto pumps, they buy T-bills. That backs the dollar. Peter's just missing that piece. He attacks and he attacks, but he never just takes a breath. He never just thinks about it. But I think the most disappointing hyperbolic coverage this week was a very notable pivot from the MSNBC network. They have gone all in on attacking Bitcoin. It has become their new obsession. I'm not going to play all of the clips, but I've got a couple of choice clips for you. They're really going all in on this. And again, it's super bad. So this is Chris Hayes from MSNBC. He's trying to frame the strategic Bitcoin reserve proposal as a bailout for rich crypto bag holders.
2: So for very understandable reasons, Democrats and Democratic regulators have worked hard to keep crypto, which has been supremely volatile, blocked off from the rest of financial systems, so that if it crashes, it doesn't bring the entire U.S. economy down with it.
0: Let's stop here. So first of all, I think one of the things that we're going to probably see as a theme in this episode is all of us, like dogs, have been trained every time the door rings, every time somebody says volatility, we get scared. We have all have it ingrained into us that volatility is inherently bad. Now, Bitcoiners realize that you don't get gains without volatility. Volatility is life. In fact, if you go to the SEC's website and they have all these different things on there, what makes a scam, what is a financial scam, what's a Ponzi scheme, what's a pyramid scheme, One of the recurring factors for Ponzi schemes and pyramid schemes is that the asset continues to appreciate in a stable rate regardless of how the rest of the market is performing. You see, if Bitcoin were to go just sort of straight up forever, regardless of how the market is performing, that would be indicative of manipulation and a scam. Its volatility is because it's an open market that trades 24/7 around the world, and you can cash it out on your phone in just seconds while you're taking a leak. Literally. I have been driving up to a taco stand and transferred sats into a cash card in like 30 seconds and then bought the taco with a debit card. So it's very liquid. So it's that's why it can be volatile. And of course, it's a worldwide market. Volatility is not necessarily bad. But then he also makes the claim in just 14 seconds. He's made two mistakes. Mistake number two is that it's been isolated from the financial industry. It's been completely walled off until now. Is he not aware that BlackRock alone has 50 billion assets under management in their Bitcoin ETF? Hello? Are you not aware of the massive play that all of BlackRock and these different ETF holders and companies like MicroStrategies and Mara and many others that are putting Bitcoin on their balance sheet? Like, he doesn't know about any of this. So this like wall, he's just made it up. It's just something he thinks exists because he thinks he's been following crypto for a decade and he thinks he's an expert. I'm not exaggerating. He actually says this later in the clip. He actually thinks he knows this stuff.
2: Barring a bailout, some rich people holding a lot of crypto disagree with that strategy. They want a bailout, implicit or explicit, if the House of Cards comes crashing down. To that end, after Republicans took back the Senate with the help of money from the crypto industry, they now have a plan to return the favor. And I want you to listen to this part because no one's really talking about this, but the elements of the plot are just there in plain sight.
0: So before we continue on, his claim is that the crypto industry hired all of these Republicans to execute their secret plans to give them a bailout. Never mind the fact that it was the Ripple CEO who was behind Fairshake, and he gave a lot. In fact, I think he gave more money to Kamala than any other candidate alone. And other Democrats as well received money from Fairshake. It wasn't just Republicans. And that happened because they were under attack.
3: Ripple CEO Brad Garlinghouse says the SEC's approach was the main reason his company and two others created the biggest industry super PAC called Fairshake.
4: People are like, why did these companies come together and organize and say, this matters? And it's a reaction to a war on crypto.
5: So if there had been a different SEC chair than Gary Gensler?
4: I'm not sure Fairshake would exist.
5: Really?
4: Absolutely.
0: So the crypto lobby was a natural reaction to the attack that was orchestrated by the Biden administration, the SEC, Elizabeth Warren, people at the FCC. It was a response, not some like plan to get a crypto bag bailout. But this is how I don't know why, I don't know what his motivation is, but that's how he tries to cast this.
2: Industry. They now have a plan to return the favor. And I want you to listen to this part because no one's really talking about this, but the elements of the plot are just there in plain sight.
0: He's the only one that's figured it out, though. The elements are all there, but just for some reason, nobody but Chris Hayes has figured it out.
2: Senate Republicans are working on a bill that would transfer billions and billions of dollars of money from the U.S. government, from taxpayers, and hand it over to a handful of big crypto holders.
0: I don't know why he keeps saying this. This is like a key point of his argument that it's a handful of big crypto holders, you know, just a few rich people. He'll even do some name drops. I just referenced the distribution ownership like last episode. Almost 60% of the Bitcoin supply is held by individual plebs with small balances distributed amongst the people. Because for 14 years or so, we screamed at the top of our lungs how awesome Bitcoin was and nobody listened. And so we just continued to stack. More Bitcoin has been lost than is in the bags of BlackRock or Michael Saylor, right? The next biggest bag holder to the people is governments, world governments. So actually, he's completely backwards. It's actually a bailout, if you're going to put it in these terms, to the people, 60%. goes to the people, the next biggest bag holder is world governments, the very institutions this man worships.
2: Are just there in plain sight. Senate Republicans are working on a bill that would transfer billions and billions of dollars of money from the U.S. government, from taxpayers, and hand it over to a handful of big crypto holders.
6: We got a present for President Donald Trump. Here it is. This is the Bitcoin Reserve Bill in the Senate of the United States to establish a Bitcoin Strategic Reserve, a network of secure storage vaults, purchase program, and other programs to ensure the transparent management of Bitcoin holdings of the federal government.
0: Geez, that actually sounds pretty good. Transparent holdings, even. I have no idea if we have transparent holdings on their gold right now.
2: Yes, the Bitcoin Act from Republican Senator Cynthia Lummis of Wyoming, it would establish a Federal Reserve of Bitcoin. It's truly one of the most audacious schemes I've ever seen in Congress.
0: Well, that's not true. It doesn't establish a Federal Reserve.
2: That's why. Rich folks who own a lot of crypto have...
0: Again, he does this. Rich folks who own a lot of crypto. Some people who are rich, they saw the way the winds were blowing, right? Like, some of these people that are rich are good at sussing out markets. They're good at sussing out things of value. They're good at figuring out what might be successful. That's why they're rich. So when something comes along, like take Jack Dorsey, for example, he bought up a bunch of Bitcoin at like nothing, right? He's got God knows how much Bitcoin because unlike me, he realized the value early on. See, I didn't. I held hundreds of Bitcoin at one point, hundreds. And I blew nearly all of it because I didn't. I was trying to make it the next PayPal. I thought we had to spend it to make it the next PayPal. That was silly. But others who are savvy, who are more financially literate at the time, they recognized what it could be, and they were either rich then or became rich. So I just don't understand his logic here, why he has to keep doing this. Again, 60% of the supply is held by the plebs.
2: Truly one of the most audacious schemes I've ever seen in Congress. Here's why. Rich folks who own a lot of crypto have a problem, right? Cryptocurrency, Bitcoin in particular, is a very valuable asset. Single Bitcoin worth over 100 grand.
0: Okay, so note how he acknowledges that a single Bitcoin is very valuable.
2: Some very, very wealthy people own hundreds of millions or even billions of dollars worth of Bitcoin. David Sachs, for instance, has a lot of crypto.
0: You know what else David Sachs has a lot of? Real estate. You know what else he has a lot of? Staff. That's things rich people buy. They have these things.
2: That said, it's not a liquid asset like cash that you can easily spend or invest or use for practical purposes.
0: It's not a liquid asset, the guy says. I could sell $1 million worth of Bitcoin while I'm listening to his dumbass tell me it's not a liquid asset. You want to sell a house? Okay, well, that's going to take you months if you're lucky. Go fix it up. You want to sell an apartment building? That's going to take you a year. You want to sell a piece of land? And I know this because I have family that has land that's been for sale for 2 years. It could sit there for years. And they're increasing your taxes. It continues to cost you money. You have to maintain the property. It's ridiculous. It's the most liquid asset we have, and it trades 24/7.
2: That said, it's not a liquid asset like cash that you can easily spend or invest or use for practical purposes. It has no practical use really outside of a few gimmicks, and it's very useful for criminal cartels.
0: So store value, I guess, is a gimmick. Hard money, I guess, is a gimmick. Decentralization, I guess, is a gimmick. No third-party risk like sovereign nation or corporation, I guess, is a gimmick. The ability to hold your own coins, I guess, is a gimmick. And the first truly digitally scarce asset, I guess that's a gimmick, this guy says. All that's a gimmick. Oh, and then, by the way, he throws in the cybercrime thing, which, of course, he has no idea, but we'll get to that later.
2: It has no practical use really outside of a few gimmicks, and it's very useful for criminal cartels. So if you're an investor, you're sitting on this speculative asset. You can't actually do anything with it, but it's worth a lot of money. What's more, if you try to sell it all off, right, to get rid of it.
0: I love the logical loop here of it's an asset that's worth a lot of money, but you can't do anything with it and it's not worth anything.
2: Speculative asset. You can't actually do anything with it, but it's worth a lot of money. What's more, if you try to sell it all off, right, to get rid of it, the hordes of Bitcoin Bitcoin on the exchanges, that's going to flood the market and tank the price.
0: They always say this. They always say this. Even though if you watch Bitcoin, you'll see massive liquidation events. Since January of 2024, there has been $277 billion of long-term holder sell-side volume, while the price has still increased 100%. Do you hear what I am saying? People have sold nearly $300 billion worth of long-term coins, just long-term coins, and the price still went up 100%. This conclusively debunks that claim. Large sellers have been flooding the market. That's what Bitcoin miners have been doing to stay afloat after the halving. Nearly $300 billion worth of long-term holders have sold just since January. Do you hear this? This disproves this completely. The price continued to appreciate 100%, even during a Fed tightening cycle. Okay? Like, this is, none of this actually checks out.
2: Speculative asset. You can't actually do anything with it, but it's worth a lot of money. What's more, if you try to sell it all off, right, to get rid of it, the hordes of Bitcoin on the exchanges, that's going to flood the market and tank the price.
0: God, I wish. I wish. Please do. I would love some cheap Bitcoin.
2: So what's the solution? They're going to sell it to the U.S. government.
6: Over 5 years, the United States will assemble 1 million Bitcoin, 5% of the world supply. And it will be held for a minimum of 20 years and can be used for one purpose: reduce our debt.
0: Now, it's so funny. Like, this is exact opposite of the reality. Bitcoin doesn't need the U.S. government. The U.S. government needs Bitcoin because the very politicians that he has been championing for the last decade have just ran up the debt at an unbelievable, unconceivable, ununderstandable rate. And now we are up against a wall with a ticking time bomb and a shooting squad and a nuclear bomb and a laser pointed at our forehead all at the same time. And so we need really creative solutions. And they don't seem to get how serious the situation is. And so the idea that Bitcoin needs a bailout from the U.S. government is opposite thinking. The U.S. government needs Bitcoin. They need the price appreciation of Bitcoin.
2: Reduce our debt. You can't pay the debt down in Bitcoin.
0: Does nobody understand how assets work? That's like saying, well, you can't pay the debt down with real estate. Well, no crap. But if I own a bunch of real estate, I could sell that at one point and then pay the debt down with cash, couldn't I? Like, if I'm in debt on a credit card, I don't just hand them the real estate. I sell the real estate, then I make the credit card payment. How is it not obvious? You see, it's like there's a please do boosting, because you can tell I'm really struggling with this. Why do they not see this? It's so obvious. There must be a motivated reason, but I cannot understand it. I just don't understand why they wouldn't be motivated to solve this problem.
2: Bitcoin. Are you tracking this? Are you tracking what's being planned and announced in person here, right? The U.S. government handing billions of dollars into the pockets of rich crypto holders?
0: And you see how insidious this is? This is designed to turn public opinion against the Bitcoin Strategic Reserve. Why? Why would they want that? But this is designed for normies to be listening to this, and the program they're getting right now is, oh man, we're these crypto degens, just like the Sam Bankman fraud guy. We're going to bail these guys out. We're just printing more money. It's going to wreck us even more. That's what he's trying to get you to conclude.
2: The plan is that the Bitcoin Act would have the government sell off some of its gold reserves, you know, the stuff from Fort Knox, and use the money to buy a billion Bitcoin. At current market value, that would cost $100 billion. Now, the actual price would likely be much higher because that market value would almost certainly rise as a result when a new buyer enters the market and boosts the price of the asset the buyer is now legally obligated to buy.
0: Sounds like they're going to get a great return.
2: This is an enormous heist. They're just backing the truck up to the government in front of all of us.
0: This is so wild. You know, literally, while we're sending hundreds of billions of dollars to Ukraine, when that war has no way of wrapping up in anything else than a stalemate, where nobody's happy, right? We're spending untold amounts on Ukraine. And this guy claims this is backing up the truck. This has got to be motivated reasoning. It's the only thing I can conclude because it's so opposite thinking.
2: A massive bailout to the crypto world. The opportunity to turn a speculative asset into real cash on your dime. And presumably David Sacks, as the crypto czar, will help usher that plan through. And there is a real irony here for a long time, as long as I've been covering crypto, which is over a decade. Advocates have sold crypto as this libertarian project, right? We don't need government. We don't need banks. We don't need financial intermediaries. We don't need regulation. Here's Sacks himself making that point on a podcast 2 years ago.
7: There is a huge risk of currency debasement when the government is in control, and particularly when you have the world's reserve currency. There's just such an enormous temptation to print money to finance your budget and to rack up loans that become unpayable. What Bitcoin offers is a different kind of currency where it's not backed by a government, it's backed by math, it's backed by encryption. And so you don't have to trust the government.
2: All that lofty rhetoric goes right out the window, though, when Republicans decide they want the government to initiate a massive upward transfer of wealth.
0: This is a cruel framing of this. This is very cruel. And I will note, over his shoulder, there's this cartoonish drawing of Trump holding Bitcoin with 100K over his head. It's purple. It's sort of like, you know, second-gen AI image generation. Like, the folks at MSNBC got, like, some sort of AI image generator, like, a while ago, and they haven't upgraded because it's not a very good AI image. And below it, it says, tap into Fort Knox.
2: And bail out the crypto industry.
0: Yeah, we're going to bail out the crypto industry, which is so desperately in need of a bailout. The crypto industry gets wiped out every time. The banks are the ones that get bailed out. The crypto industry has died, and what survives has gotten stronger. It almost feels cynical and intentional. Because that wasn't the only wildly inaccurate coverage. There was also some horrible coverage that came out just yesterday, but I'm not going to play that entire clip because I only need to play a few seconds for you to understand how confused these news actors are on MSNBC, where she compares Hoctua buyers to Bitcoiners or calls Hoctua coin buyers Bitcoiners. I'll let you decide.
8: Well, I mean, there's no different than people investing in stocks or other illiquid assets. You know, there really isn't. I mean, if people believe...
9: Hold on a minute. Beneath that stock are companies that sell products that you can... Okay, ready? Let's give you the Hoctua girl example.
0: Let's start with the... Hold on, before she goes further. The stock thing. Stocks, to me, are way riskier than Bitcoin because there's a company underneath them, a company that makes mistakes. There's a lot of third-party risk. I think MSTR is very interesting, but if Saylor dies, MSTR tanks. If something happens to Tim Cook, Apple stock tanks. If Apple keeps releasing crappy products and doesn't figure out the AI stuff, their stock does poorly, right? There's a lot of third-party risk with stocks, but they don't even see that.
9: Companies that sell products that you can tell, okay, ready? Let's give you the Hoctua girl example, okay? Yeah. A drunk girl outside a bar who becomes famous for a lewd comment, more power to her.
0: Okay.
9: She then launches a coin, is dishonest publicly about action around that coin, the value sinks, and now all these Bitcoin investors want this one.
0: Now all these Bitcoin investors are out. If that isn't peak subprime, and then he says, "Well, the problem is it needs to be regulated harder."
9: It makes me think it's unregulated.
8: So that's the point.
0: She called the Hoctua coin purchasers Bitcoiners. They don't know what they're talking about. It's embarrassing. Now let's get back to the cybercrime thing because this has all been landing within the last few days since the last episode. 60 Minutes held a piece on Bitcoin. And they brought on former SEC official John Reed, Stark. And he tells 60 Minutes that Bitcoin makes the most horrific crimes in the world easier. And it's just, I played a little bit in the intro. Here's the expanded version of the clip.
10: Crypto is a scourge. It's not something that you want in your society. It has no utility. It's just pure speculation. Remember, there's no balance sheet to crypto. There's no financial statements.
5: You're talking about SEC filings.
0: There's no balance sheet to crypto. Isn't that funny? Isn't that funny? Because the core of what a blockchain is a distributed balance sheet and a ledger.
5: There's no public disclosure mandate.
10: Exactly.
0: Yeah. Like all open source projects, You know what else has no public disclosure mandate? Linux.
10: Nothing, but also there's no audit, inspection, examination, net capital requirements.
0: It's open. It's audited constantly, every 10 minutes.
10: No licensure of the individuals involved.
0: Oh no, they don't get licensed? You mean they have access to money and finance and banking without somebody's permission? Oh God.
10: And there's no transparency into it.
0: The entire thing is transparent.
10: That creates real systemic risk, not just risk for investors. But the other part that people don't really talk about enough are the dire externalities that are enabled by crypto.
5: What do you mean?
0: Well, like the middle class. They're like pulling themselves out of poverty, and they're protecting themselves against inflation, and they're building generational wealth after we destroyed their small businesses during COVID. What's that? That's not what he means?
10: Every single crime you can conceive of is easier to do now because of crypto, especially ransomware, human sex trafficking, sanctions evasion, money laundering. North Korea is financing their nuclear weapons program using crypto.
0: All right, here we go again with this. And they always drop in, you know, somebody's financing a weapons program. I've linked to data before. According to data that we have, this most recent from 2023, the volume of illicit crypto transactions in 2023 showed a significant decrease compared to the previous year. This is according to Chainalysis, who's paid by the federal government to report things that generally make crypto look bad. So this is coming from somebody who is typically financially incentivized to make this look as bad as possible. They're saying their blockchain analytics reported that the global activity in 2023 declined $15 billion lower than in 2022. Here's the key findings. Illicit transactions made up only 0.34% of the total on-chain transaction volume for 2023. 0.34%. It's estimated the total value received by illicit cryptocurrency addresses was $24.2 billion, which is down from, it used to be $39 the year before. Transactions involving sanctioned entities accounted for $14.9 billion, representing 61.5% of all the illicit transactions. So sanctioned entities, 61.5% of that $24 billion. Crypto scams and, you know, ransomware was 29.2% and 54.3% retrospective. So ransomware was the largest portion of that. Stablecoins accounted for the majority of criminal transactions for the second consecutive year, aligning with recent increase in stablecoin share of all crypto activity. So the illicit activity on for blockchain-based on-chain transactions, 0.34%, the majority of that is stablecoins, not Bitcoin. And according to the UN Office on Drugs and Crime, the estimated amount of money laundered globally in recent years is 2 to 5% of the entire global GDP. So $2 trillion in current U.S. dollars. The U.S. Treasury estimates about $300 billion is laundered annually in the United States alone. And guess what? That's using cash. So we have 300 billion illicit transactions just in the United States, 300 billion in illicit transactions just in the United States alone using cash. All of crypto worldwide is 24 billion. The two are not comparable. They are not comparable. The open nature of the blockchain, especially Bitcoin, makes it a horrible place to do illegal activity. It's just the reality of it. Oh, told you I was salty. Well, the 100K attack continues by more FUD. I've played a clip of Tucker Carlson being a complete moron about Bitcoin before, and he continues to try to find everybody he can to say negative things about Bitcoin and doesn't talk to anybody these days that has anything actually intellectually positive or accurate to say about Bitcoin. Tucker Carlson this week released a chat with Roger Ver. I talked about Roger Ver in episode 6 of This Week in Bitcoin. The episode was titled Debunking Big Blocker Alternative History. Roger Ver has a series of conspiracy theories. He believes the CIA intervened to sabotage the block wars to make Bitcoin stay with small blocks so that way you couldn't use it to buy your coffee. He claims exposing this put him into jail, and he's facing 20 years in federal prison, but not because he exposed the CIA's plans to sabotage Bitcoin. It's because he underreported the value of his personal Bitcoin holdings and those of his companies when he renounced his U.S. citizenship in 2014. He left the country. He exited. He likely underreported the value of his Bitcoin holdings, at least according to the IRS. They have multiple counts. Each one of them put together adds up to 20 years he's facing in federal prison. Charges of mail fraud, tax evasion, and, of course, filing false tax returns. Now, I look at some of these laws and some of this stuff, it really feels pretty shitty. Like the exit tax stuff, I don't really have any kind of judgment on that. But I do think Roger is a very, very bad source on Bitcoin history, and it's an incredible disservice to put his wacko conspiracy theories out on blast. I'll give you an example

0: international newspapers, this forum that had worked wonderfully up to that point where people could discuss things became flooded with bots, just posting comments that were just, you know, fluff and made literally, they DDoSed the forum to the point that it was unusable. And anybody that came there because they heard about Bitcoin in the media that week, they weren't able to learn about it because there's just so many posts saying, you know, buy, sell, oh no, and just saying nothing of any substance whatsoever.
1: You know, he makes two different points here that would seem to argue against themselves, but yet he makes peace with it. Number one, price went up. It brought a bunch of attention in. A bunch of newbies came into the forum and started posting a bunch of dumb questions. I was a member of the Bitcoin Talk forum. If I recall, it was based on PHPBB. I ran PHPBB instances too. It would only take 5,000-7,000 people visiting the forum to overwhelm a PHPBB instance. It doesn't need to be a bunch of bots. There's no evidence that it was a bunch of bots. That's Roger's supposition, but he talks about it like it's fact. It could have just been that people were discovering Bitcoin. That was one of the most popular places until Reddit came along to talk about Bitcoin in the early days, and people started going in there and wanting to figure it out or trolling or whatever it was. It doesn't necessarily have to be bots. But you find a lot of times when people are on the losing side of an argument, they'll claim that the reason that they lost the argument is because they were going to win, but they were overwhelmed by all of the bots. It was all of the bots. And if you believe that somebody orchestrated a bunch of bots to attack a PHPBB forum and you believe that to be a true fact, well, then that could lead to all other kinds of conclusions.
0: So somebody out there literally made the forum unusable as early as 2011. And around that same time, we already know that the CIA was interested in Bitcoin because they're asking different Bitcoin developers to, hey, can you explain Bitcoin to us? So
1: again, associations, right? So because the CIA had reached out and said, hey, can you come in and explain this Bitcoin thing to us? And that kind of freaks Satoshi out. Like, that's an older piece of history we've talked about before. That doesn't mean the CIA also created bots to DDoS Bitcoin Talk. He's just associating those two things freely and speaking of, and of course, Tucker just nods along. What does Tucker know?
0: Because they're asking different Bitcoin developers to, hey, can you explain Bitcoin to us? So way back when the vast majority of the world hadn't even heard of Bitcoin yet, the CIA was looking into it and somebody was actively preventing it from spreading as quickly as it otherwise could have by shutting down the forum effectively when so many new people were coming to Bitcoin to learn about it for the first time.
1: This is a reoccurring theme. Big Blocks and Roger would have won and would have been right if just the right information could have been shared. And this is Roger's core attack against Bitcoin, essentially in a single clip. I'm going to save you from watching the like hour long or whatever it is thing.
0: But then later in, I believe, 2012, a person using the name John Dillon, who claimed to work for intelligence, spent more than $10,000. I forget the exact amount, but a significant sum of money to start producing propaganda to trick people into thinking that by keeping the blocks on Bitcoin small, it would make it more decentralized.
1: I appreciate that Roger is trying to keep this simple for his audience, and so he's leaving out an incredible amount of detail. We go into that detail in episode 6, specifically around what he's talking about. He's framing that somebody came along, maybe they were associated with the government, maybe not, and had a feature proposal they were willing to fund. And then people agreed with that developer or that person requesting the feature and defended it in the forum. Roger is categorizing that as propaganda, and he never clarifies otherwise. He just completely comes out and says it's propaganda, as if Putin had directed it or something.
0: Into thinking that by keeping the blocks on Bitcoin small, it would make it more decentralized. And literally the exact opposite of the truth, the exact opposite of the way Satoshi Nakamoto, the creator of Bitcoin, designed it and promoted it, and the exact opposite of the way that people were using it.
1: In his opinion, right? The exact opposite of the way people are using it. I just told you I was using it because I thought it should be another PayPal. I thought it should be a means of buying coffee every day. I don't necessarily think that anymore, at least not yet. I think first we have price discovery and we have store of value to get through. It's a natural evolution of an asset. We have normal phases we have to get through before we can buy coffee with it. The logic is simple. I can't buy a cup of coffee unless we all agree kind of universally for a fairly solid period of time how much each sat is worth. Because I can't buy coffee in one shop for 1,000 sats and buy in another shop for 2,000 sats and buy another shop for 10,000 sats and another shop for 800 sats. It just doesn't make sense, right? We don't know how to price the cup of coffee right now. We're in the price discovery phase, probably, maybe, for the rest of our lives, or at least mine. Roger just ignores all of that and claims that Bitcoin was ready from day one to be used as a daily purchase mechanism.

0: which is kind of silly for something that's limited to 21 million coins, in my opinion. And everybody knew that, according to Roger. Everybody knew that. That was just common knowledge, according to Roger.
1: The exact opposite of the way Satoshi Nakamoto, the creator of Bitcoin, designed it.
0: In his opinion.
1: And promoted it. And the exact opposite of the way that people were using it. And nobody believed the propaganda initially.
0: What's so funny is, as time goes on, Roger's kind of naturally been proven wrong, but still refuses to admit it. Right? Because layer two solutions have come along, like Lightning, that act like when you boost. I've bought my breakfast and my lunch in El Salvador using the Lightning Network. Right. And it's an immediate settlement. It's fantastic. Doesn't matter what the block size is. So like there's that whole element that Roger just ignores. But the other thing that's kind of proving Roger wrong over time, and I hear it from you, is as the blockchain size grows, it gets harder and harder for us to store it on reasonably priced machines. And we're already kind of outgrowing the Raspberry Pis of the world. And that's with small blocks, quote unquote. And it's already pricing people out. It's kind of hard to build a good node without, I'd say, at least 2 terabytes of storage these days. You probably want a few cores. I'd probably put 32 gigs of RAM in there. And that's with the small blocks winning. And it's showing you that as it grows, it is pricing people out. And when you price people out, there will be fewer nodes on the network. The network becomes naturally less decentralized. There is an obvious trade-off there. Thankfully, we're not there. You know, hard drive prices are pretty reasonable in comparison. 2 terabytes isn't horribly expensive. A few cores and some RAM, you know, you can put a machine that's a few years old still. So we're still in a pretty good spot. But that's because of decisions that were made a decade ago. And if we had gone the direction Roger wanted to go, you'd need to be like an Ethereum node these days to run Bitcoin.
1: But then later, this giant wave of censorship took place. Anonymous people that nobody knows their real names managed to get control of all the main discussion platforms.
0: So this again goes back to Roger's thesis that his extremely good idea, that was also Satoshi's extremely good idea, that is truly the winning idea, would have won if not for information suppression, which of course is a narrative that Tucker loves because censorship is a big topic politically right now. However, you could also argue that perhaps their case just wasn't well articulated. Other people articulated a better case. And substantially, I mean, I have to say, I substantially remember big companies, like the biggest companies in Bitcoin were behind Roger. I remember most of the quote-unquote propaganda being pro-Big Block. That's my recollection, right? So this just doesn't jive with the history that I remember. But I don't go around, like, claiming it's absolute fact. And I certainly don't do it on a platform like Tucker's.
1: But then later, this giant wave of censorship took place. Anonymous people that nobody knows their real names managed to get control of all the main discussion platforms for Bitcoin. And then suddenly, one day overnight, nobody was even allowed to advocate for Bitcoin being used as money. And they censored anybody that tried to do that. And initially, everybody saw through it. But then everybody that came to Bitcoin after the censorship began, they just started believing it.
0: All these folks who do hundreds of hours of research, who have to fundamentally learn what makes hard money, and then have to begin to understand what is so broken about a system as complex as the Federal Reserve, and just let alone our country and other countries where I can only speak to what I had to figure out. These people are capable of understanding this asset before BlackRock, before Wall Street, but they just weren't smart enough to find the data that Roger's referring to, because censorship on BitcoinTalk.org.
1: Censored anybody that tried to do that. And initially, everybody saw through it. But then everybody that came to Bitcoin after the censorship began, they just started believing it. And today, the main people that are out there promoting Bitcoin, they literally say, oh, Bitcoin shouldn't compete with the US dollar. Bitcoin, you shouldn't use it as money. You shouldn't use it to pay for things. Like, Bitcoin is just a digital asset. You should just hold it.
0: Is he basically taking what Saylor sometimes says and then just painting us all with that brush?
1: And it's the exact opposite. They've through the censorship and the propaganda, they've literally hijacked Bitcoin. And I literally wrote an entire book about it. You can find more at hijackingbitcoin.com. It's available on Amazon and everywhere else. And lo and behold, just a couple of weeks after the book is published, I get arrested and now I'm facing 109 years in federal prison for having exposed the way in which Bitcoin was hijacked. And You can think all day long that the new version of Bitcoin that people are promoting is better. Okay, but you can't admit that it wasn't hijacked.
0: The new version of Bitcoin. forgot about that part of the clip. Oh, he's really in his own world. And he says 190 years. The research I found said he's facing 20 years. I don't know which one is true. Oh, man. So there's that. And unfortunately, I just have nothing but negative things to say. I guess if you're new to the show, go check out episode 6. Oh, man, this is going to be a long one, you guys. I got so much more. Okay, so the other thing that everybody is freaking out about right as we hit 100,000 is that Google is going to crack Bitcoin with their new quantum chip, and Fox Business, CNBC, Bloomberg, they're all saying Bitcoin is doomed.
2: Now you've got specific applications, scale, error rates, and time frame, but they also say, make no mistake, that they're on the path to actually being a threat to Bitcoin. How would this be a threat? Would it be a threat to the encryption? What happens here?
3: Exactly. It's the encryption. We used to think that, you know, a few days ago, you know, we thought Satoshi had kind of locked, you know, all the crypto wallets of the world, made them so secure, nobody could ever crack into these things.
0: Just a few days ago, everything has changed now. But just a few days ago, we had this false sense of security that Satoshi had locked everything away, that everything was safe and secure. But then we woke up today and discovered Google has a quantum computing breakthrough.
3: We used to think that, you know, a few days ago, you know, we thought Satoshi had kind of locked, you know, all the crypto wallets of the world, made them so secure, nobody could ever crack into these things.
0: I thought you guys are always telling me that people are cracking into these things and stealing people's money.
3: And that's part of what powered Bitcoin to 100K. But
0: I love this too. You guys, you could tell I'm a little on edge. I've consumed a lot of media for the show this week, and one of the memes is, and that's kind of what got Bitcoin up to 100K. And it could be anything, you know, like anything. They'll say anything, and that's what brought Bitcoin up to 100K. And they just throw it in there now.
3: The world made them so secure, nobody could ever crack into these things. And that's part of what powered Bitcoin to 100K. But the power of quantum computing is that, yes, it is actually theoretically possible that in the future, these quantum computers will be able to hack into all the crypto wallets. Not just that, and access, you know, if that wasn't bad enough, I mean, think about all the governments with sensitive data, all the companies, all the banks with sensitive data. You know, the state of the art right now is RSA technology. These mathematical formulas could be, you know, solved, you know, instantaneously, and all of that data access. So it's a big threat. And the fact that Google just dropped this chip out of the blue yesterday, it sort of signals that this world is moving much faster than we expected. And therefore, we're going to have security in place to protect all this data and all these, you know, billions of Bitcoin around the world.
0: It's taken 20 years of research to get to around 100 qubits. I think you start to get concerned about some of the encryption around Bitcoin around a few million qubits. And then you get really worried around like 100 million qubits. So if it took them 20 years to get to 100, and you want over a million to 100 million qubits to crack Bitcoin, how long is that going to take? And how does this actually work? They probably first get to 30 qubits, then maybe they get to 50, maybe they then get to, you know, 100. Oh, okay, so that's where they're at now. Big breakthrough, all right? Oh, it's a big deal. It just happened overnight, this guy says. It just happened overnight. Well, what's next? Do we get to 200 qubits? Do we get to 100, you know, is 150? Like, we don't really know how this grows, but it probably doesn't get to a million for a very, very long time. It probably doesn't get to 10 million for much longer, if ever. And there will be signs, because things that are easier to crack than Bitcoin will get cracked. They'll start, you know, banks, people's bank accounts, other forms of weaker encryption that are employed by governments. Those types of things will start getting cracked long before Bitcoin gets cracked. But the reality is, you don't need to worry about this at all. First of all, this has come up many times before, and the Bitcoin core team has already worked through prototypes to solve for this. So we have rough versions of quantum-proof encryption today, and we likely have a long time to figure out how to make it work great. And it's not just me saying that. Bitcoin core dev, who we played on the show before, Gloria Zhao, was on Natalie Britell's podcast, Coin Stories, and Natalie asked her about the quantum computing risk. This was quite a while ago. Natalie, to her credit, was early on this.
4: Can you talk about any threats that exist with AI? Some people are worried that these ultra powerful machine learning computers can kind of crack Bitcoin. Is that possible?
5: I'm not too worried about the AI kind of angle to this. I don't think AI is very well suited for these kinds of problems if you're trying to break SHA-256. I think people sometimes worry about quantum computers, and I think that concern is maybe a little bit more interesting on this timescale of like 30 to 50 years, not like tomorrow. But there are people thinking about this. If people were more concerned, you would see more about it. My understanding is, like, quantum wise, because you're thinking of the threat as like 30 to 50 year kind of scale, and there's a lot of active research being done, like every year it gets extreme, like a lot better. And so I've heard of kind of quantum secure signature schemes being like kind of POC'd for Bitcoin, where they're like, yeah, we can do it, but the signature size is going to be like 1,000-something bytes. Like we were talking about block space, right? Like that kind of sucks. And if this is only going to be applicable 20 to 30 years or 30 to 50 years from now, we can benefit from another 20 years worth of research to make this a lot more optimized and a lot more usable and suitable for our use case. All I'm trying to say is like the concerns that you've voiced and that, you know, are probably coming from somewhere. People think about them, but they have a very like practical and like thoughtful approach to how to deal with those kinds of concerns.
0: So you don't need to worry about it. Do not worry about it. I'll keep an eye on it for you. Also going down is the vote to hold Bitcoin. Microsoft shareholders voted against holding Bitcoin in their treasury for now. That's not a forever no, but Microsoft's board, as expected, opposed the proposal, and they cited the volatility as a key concern. The volatility, once again. Noting that management, quote, already carefully considers this topic. The company reportedly holds $78.4 billion in cash right now. I don't think anybody was too surprised. I think Saylor's insight that it's going to be smaller tech companies that are already more volatile that are going to be the ones that adopt this stuff first. I've been around to watch Microsoft miss a lot of things that they then had to catch up in a very expensive way, and I think Bitcoin's going to be very similar. I watched Microsoft laugh at Netscape and then scramble to build Internet Explorer. And then I watched them scramble to try to build an ISP as AOL and CompuServe became big. Then I watched them completely miss the boat on smartphones.
6: What was your first reaction when you saw that?
7: $500, fully subsidized with a plan? I said, that is the most expensive phone in the world.
0: That's Steve Ballmer's reaction to the iPhone. And I got to tell you, a $500 iPhone sounds real cheap right now.
7: And it doesn't appeal to business customers because it doesn't have a keyboard, which makes it not a very good email machine. Now, it may sell very well or not. We have our strategy. We've got great Windows Mobile devices. Okay. Right now, we're selling millions and millions and millions of phones a year. Apple is selling zero phones a year. In 6 months, they'll have the most expensive phone by far ever in the marketplace. And let's see. What's the expression? Let's see how the competition goes.
0: Yeah, let's see. Let's see how it goes for Microsoft. I have a sense that other companies will do it ahead of them. And they'll start kicking Microsoft's ass in terms of performance. And then maybe later on, companies like Microsoft, Apple, and Amazon may buy Bitcoin because Amazon shareholders have submitted a request for the $2.3 trillion company to explore adding Bitcoin to Amazon's treasury. And here's what the shareholders know. And I've tracked down the group behind this, and I'm doing some investigation. It is the same group that proposed the Microsoft, I guess, Bitcoin proposal to the board. It is the same folks that now have done one for Amazon. And I have been kind of doing some reading into them so far. No red flags yet, but I'll share more later on. In their proposal, this is a quote, they note, though Bitcoin is currently a volatile asset, as Amazon's stock has been at times throughout its history, corporations have a responsibility to maximize shareholder value over the long term as well as the short term. Diversifying the balance sheet by including some Bitcoin solves this problem without taking on too much volatility. Again, volatility. They go on to say, At a minimum, Amazon should evaluate the benefits of holding some, even just 5% of its assets in Bitcoin. I don't know if I have a date. I think I read somewhere that's mid-April that this would be going to a vote, but don't hold me to that because I couldn't confirm that. I will see. You know, I think they're going to keep trying. It feels like they're shooting too high, in my opinion. I think there's a lot of other companies out there, especially companies that are similar to MicroStrategy, that were just stagnant for a long time. These companies like Microsoft and Amazon, they don't think they need Bitcoin right now. They've got AI. They're going to ride the AI wave. So I just don't think it's going to happen. But I would like you to boost it and tell me what company they should pitch it at, because I think there are companies out there that would be a good fit. Well, full disclosure, we're going into overtime. We got a lot more show. And I want you to boost in. Tell me, are you gifting Bitcoin for the holidays at all? You know, I was thinking after especially MSNBC has just really freaked out about Bitcoin, what can we do as individuals to try to keep Bitcoin apolitical? Because I just think that's a disservice. Bitcoin can benefit everyone. And I think maybe it is to gift Bitcoin to folks who weren't going to go buy it. Maybe gift a little bit. Maybe gift just enough, as much as you can afford, to make it worth their holding it. Because it's amazing once you hold a little Bitcoin how your opinion starts to change. And we can give it to all types. So are you gifting Bitcoin or like a wallet or any Bitcoin-related hardware? I mentioned last week that I'll be doing that. I'd like to hear what your plans are around that. Boost in and tell me. It's a good way to support the show and share with the community.

0: All right, well, coming up, your boosts, a quick macro update, huge, huge updates you need to hear about in general in the community, state of the network, and a Chad-level final clip. This is a huge, oversized show. So, why not support the show? 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I have links to all of this at the top of the show notes. 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You get some sats, the show gets some extra sats. If you want to stack sats by paying your bills, that's the Fold card. I got a link to that. And if you want to get access to some of your Bitcoin value without selling it, my recommendation right now is Salt Lending. And I have a link to that in the show notes as well. And we do have some boost to get into. Thank you, everybody who supports the show by sending a boost in it. Matters a heck of a lot.
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0: And our first boost comes in from Trekar with 100,000 sats.
3: Hey, rich lobster!
0: Thank you very much, sir. Says, always happy to see the latest Twib drop. Cheers from an expat in Tokyo. Wow, that's amazing. Hello, Tokyo out there. Okay, so, oh, by the way, it's pronounced Trekar, like Trey. So I think maybe I got it. Oh, Trekar. So it's Trekar? I think I got close. You let me know. But I really appreciate that boost. That means a lot. This episode was an emotionally taxing episode. All the fun I had to go through. What I've shared with you is just like, you know, some of the cream of the crop, let me tell you. So I really appreciate that baller boost. It sort of rejuvenated me when I saw that come in. I was like, okay, it has been worth the effort. Thank you very much. And it's so awesome to hear from Tokyo, too. I'd love to hear more about the Bitcoin scene out there if you ever want to boost in again. Appreciate it. Satsquatch comes in with 66,000 sats.
4: The traders love the vol.
5: I hoard that which your kind covet.
0: Using Breeze. The thing I've always loved about Bitcoin is how the incentives of self-interest align to keep it running. I can't think of a scenario that permanently curtails Bitcoin's adoption that isn't eventually defeated by those same incentives. The way the incentive structure around Bitcoin works for Bitcoin holders, the miners, node operators, and now even folks like BlackRock, eventually the federal governments, it's a stunning, stunning, insightful. I guess what I'm trying to say is, it's so stunningly insightful. It's the thing that does make me wonder if Satoshi was multiple people. Because how could one person think not only, you know, like figure out bringing proof of work together with the time-based release and the increased difficulty so you have the secured issuance schedule with all of these incentive structures. It's mind-boggling that one person was so insightful. And the way the incentive structures all align throughout Bitcoin is either it's like somehow order came out of complexity in a way that's unforeseen and unpredictable, or it was intentional. And either way, it's incredible. And Satsquatch, I'm glad you gave me an opportunity to kind of wax on about that. And thank you for that generous boost, too. I really appreciate it. Chutoy is in with a big old 22,222 sats.
6: This old duck still got it. Things are looking up for old McDuck.
0: Chutoy says, thanks for all of the content. I'm a small business owner who offers a 3% match for a 401k plan for my employees. I've talked about Bitcoin with them, but they don't get it, and I'm not pushy. Is there a product or PR service that could help me set up a Bitcoin savings plan for my employees that I could then add match to, similar to the way I match our 401k plan? Ooh, what a cool idea. I've heard of this before, other people kind of thinking about this. I in the past have thought about recommending Swan's products, but I think I'm pausing on that for a moment until I hear otherwise. I guess I would be interested in what River offers. I know they have IRA accounts, and other types of offerings, and they do offer support for businesses. So I would probably start with River, and then if River doesn't have it, they could probably tell you who does. That's a great idea for a company. There's a lot of products out there for individuals to contribute to, like an IRA or something like that. But an employee match would be such a great perk. So please, Chutoy, if you figure that out, let me know. I would love to pass that on and maybe even consider it one day here at the humble Jupiter Broadcasting. Hey, Gene Bean's back. Oh, and thank you for the boost, Chutoy. Gene Bean's back with 3,559 sats.
4: Well, that's not possible. Nothing can do that.
0: Well, Gene can. First, you sent in a row of ducks to us. Have you read or listened to Broken Money by Lynn Alden? If so, thoughts? I'm listening now, and it's fascinating. Yeah, Gene Bean, that's one of the first books. That's one of the first books that I recommended on the show. I think if you have a little time over the holiday and you haven't read Broken Money yet, I'm going to plus one Gene here. He says, I started listening last night, and I heard you talk about how we're going to be bumping up 100,000 and get past it soon. And then I woke up, and it was at 102,000. Woo-hoo-hoo! Yeah, Gene. Yeah, that was fun, wasn't it? You know how I found out? I looked down at the stupid widget on my phone, and I'm like, 102? What? And that, like, this stupid widget that I've had for years that's always been like, yeah, I know. It's never been how I discovered what the price was for some reason, and except for this one moment. It's always kind of fun. And then, of course, like, you know, the wife and the kids start text messaging. Oh, Dad, I'm not so good. Yeah, all right, brace. Probably won't stay forever. You know, that's always like, okay. Just prepare for pain, too. That is how it goes sometimes.
7: This is the way.
0: Isn't it? All right, thank you, Gene. Nice to hear from you. Northern Hoddle comes in with 2,121 sats.
8: Everything's under control.
0: Noscow time, 976. Booyah boost. Did I get the booyah boost? No, but I do have...
9: Because I'm the wind.
0: So there you go. What happened to the booyah boost? You have to boost in and tell me.
10: Banks are Ponzi schemes run by morons.
0: Thank you for the boost. Chewy Mike comes in with a row of ducks. 2,222 sats and just says,
11: boost!
0: Thank you, Chatty Mike. Not so chatty, but always nice to hear from you. Tomato comes in with 9,001 sats.
12: It's over 9,000!
0: Oh, yes! Yeah, smack it. Trying again with the value message in the email. Oh, okay. What email? The contact form? I didn't get a message. I don't think. I'll have to make sure that's working. But thank you, Tomato. It's always great to hear from you. Stay safe, Tomato. Dexord comes in with 4,444 sats.
13: That's what?
0: Yeah, that's two rows of ducks. It's a big duck. Boosting because the last show hit a good sat mark, and I wanted to keep the momentum going. Oh, thank you. That is, as a creator, I think sometimes you worry with a value-for-value format that you exhaust the audience. But, of course, like, you have to keep working. You want to keep working just as hard. So thank you very much for recognizing that. It's incredible. I think that's part of why I want to just be as transparent as possible with you guys. And I tell you the amounts and all of that because I trust that you're smart and you figured it out, Dex. It's just great. Says you're a prominent figure in both Linux and the Bitcoin space. We need more episodes, so Notebook LM uses your voice for Bitcoin topics. Yeah, it sure does for the Linux topics. You can try it. If you go to Notebook LM, go create a new topic, and for sources, give it nothing. You can go paste and for sources and just tell it no. And then ask it to tell it a single host talking about open source and Linux and ButterFS. And you can say arguing with itself or something like that. And generate it a couple of times. And you'll get me. You'll get a really good version of me. You'll know if it's if it generates you like a 13-minute long podcast, it's just going to be the regular host. But if it generates you a couple of minute podcast, it's probably got my voice in it. It might start with their voice and then transition to my voice at some point in there. And it's as simple as that. If you really know what you're doing, like Wes does, you can get it to say anything. It's quite disturbing. Dex has another question. Since you're talking about solar farms mining Bitcoin, as a single node, does it make sense to join a pool? Yeah, I think so. I mean, I'd love to hear others' opinion on this, but I think then you get a little more consistent payout. You're not going to get a lot because it's going to be based on your contribution. So, you know, you could argue that you're running it to help, you know, secure the network. And if you win the lottery and get, you know, a block, that's great, right? You get every now and then you hear about these, you know, single miners out there, these pleb miners that got like, you know, one miner going and they make it somehow. It seems like it'd be nearly impossible because all the hash power in these pools, but I'd love to hear people's thoughts on it. I'd say yes, you probably want to join. If you're a single mining node, you probably want to join a pool, but I'd like to hear other people's thoughts on it. Nakamoto6102 comes in with 4,000 sats.
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0: Thank you for the podcast. For 2025, answering my question, I'm bullish on Bitcoin, Nostr, and other open source freedom technologies. I'll tell you where I'm bullish on Nostr. I'm bullish on Nostr getting adopted as kind of a comms layer, a distributed transmissions layer, a lot of like the technology like Nostr Wallet Connect. I think it solves a lot of problems in a lot of different spaces. And then when you zoom out, I think the public-private key has always been a fantastic way to prove identity, you know, in different systems. But we've never had a solid web of trust exchange. But the social layer on top of Nostr gives us that. It gives us a way to naturally form a web of trust. And I love the idea, and I hope and pray that one day I'll be able to have a Nostr identity that I take across a lot of the applications I use. I'm sick and tired of having an account with every app and every app vendor, et cetera, et cetera. And it's such a pleasure when I jump into the Nostr ecosystem and I can just log in with my Nostr credentials to all this stuff. And it knows who I am. It has my profile picture. It's just such a nice user experience. And we need to see that adopted in other places. And I think people need to get over the whole social network aspect of it and look at it as a useful component of Nostr, but not as Nostr. And look at it as a source of open source protocols, means of communication, and a bunch of code that has a bunch of really talented people, some of whom now are getting financed by OpenSats and others, and are going to continue to produce code and continue to produce stuff that is useful. And it's open source, and it should be looked at to solve other problems as well. That's my rant. Thank you, Nakamoto, for coming in with that. I agree. I'm bullish on those things, too. Ace Ackerman's here with Arobatugs. Oh, man. That's getting worked up again. I don't think Bitcoin is in competition with the U.S. dollar because its use case is more of a store of value and less of a means of exchange. A black swan event could be a reveal that exchange does not hold the Bitcoin they claim to have. And I could see something like that happening. You're saying like with Coinbase? Yeah, that would be a major, major scandal. I am not as worried about that as others. You know, the incentives kind of line up for maybe a little bit of games there, but inevitably all these players, you know, the scarcity is a good thing for them. And I think when you look at like Coinbase and the banks that are using Coinbase, that's a very serious relationship. That's how, you know, people end up dead when they mess around with that kind of stuff. Thank you for the boost. The immunologist comes in with Rodux. Some humble support for a great show. If I would have listened earlier and got more Bitcoin than my strike sats I use for boosting, I'd be very happy now. Boost more, he'd say, too. Yeah, he said I would, too. You know, I have two approaches. I think strike is fantastic for boosting sats. And then I have, you know, I think there's other ways to strategically save Bitcoin. Like I mentioned River and Bitcoin Well. One of the things I like about River, and this is, again, I have no relationship with them. They don't pay me. Unless you go buy some Bitcoin, I don't. The show just, you know, the show gets some sats. They have a pretty decent interest savings account. And so if you end up with a little bit of cash, you get it a pretty, and it's interest paid out like a 3.7 or 3.8% in Bitcoin. So you put your cash in the River savings account and you get interest in Bitcoin. But I like it because then you have cash that is earning some interest, probably barely staying above inflation. We'll get to that. But it's available if you want to buy a dip. And I think that's a nice combination of strategically buying Bitcoin, holding it there for a while, and then moving it out over Lightning. I go through Liquid before I go to my hardware wallet. But for sats that I am boosting or zapping on Nostr, sending to Value for Value music artists, I use transcribe.fm for transcriptions. All of that, I'm paying sats from what I generally top off with Strike about once every couple of months, and I just then shoot it over to my spending Lightning wallet, which for me is my Albi Hub. And that works really well. So that's like the Albi Hub is for spending, and then I have my cold storage for savings, and I hope the accounting works out because the ones I buy on Strike, I essentially end up spending nearly immediately. So there's not really any loss or gains typically in there. We'll see. I'm sure if something crazy like, you know, I discover otherwise, I'll share it on the show. But I love your thoughts, immunologist. Thanks for sharing those. Silver Chick's here with a row of ducks, 2,222 sats. Heck yeah, look at all these ducks. Silver Chick says, thanks for the Breeze recommendation, sent with Breeze. I love how simple it is to boost. In a future episode, a deep dive on hardware wallet options would be helpful. So I have a family member that's receiving the BitKey, and I'm going to help them set that up. That's the wallet from Block. And I own multiple cold cards. I'm looking for something in between there, too. I think the cold card is still the gold standard, but, you know, the feedback I've heard is that it's just a little intimidating to use. So I think I'm looking at BitKey, and I'm going to be looking at others. So stay tuned. Thank you for the value. Appreciate that boost. And I'll try to return that value in a future episode. Adversary 17 comes in with 4,096 sats.
7: Just pump the brakes right there.
0: That's right. It's adversaries.
8: Well, let's hear it, good buddy.
0: Newbie Corner question, if you're still doing that. What is the difference between Bitcoin Core and Ethereum? Why would I run one over the other? If I run Bitcoin Core myself, should I also run Electrum Server? Oof. Okay. I wonder if I should save that, because this episode's really long. Well, Bitcoin Core is the Bitcoin Core software from the Bitcoin Core team. And Ethereum is, Electrum. I misread that. Electrum. That makes a lot more sense. Okay. I thought you were asking the difference between Bitcoin Core and Ethereum. And I was like, oh boy, how am I going to? Okay. Well, Electrum is a very popular Bitcoin wallet. And there are public nodes that you can run your own private node. You can go to electrum.org. And it's also like available on Start9 and it's available on Umbral. And this can be like a back-end Electrum server that you can run on a server, and then a lot of clients talk or speak the Electrum protocols. I will try to do more on this in the future, but, you know, the quick answer is you can run both. The long answer is they do different things. They serve kind of different purposes. You don't need, unless you know you need Electrum, don't run it. And then when you do need it, install it and start with Bitcoin Core. That's the short answer / longish answer. I hope that helps. Sorry I misunderstood at first, adversaries. It's always nice to hear from you. Shaka Ka is in with Roa Ducks. That's probably saying that wrong. Now, what could be a risk? Because I was asking you guys this. What could be a risk? And this is our last boost for the episode. You've been talking about how there is 14 million Bitcoin within the regular folks. I think it's 16 million. I know, it's somewhere in that range. I goes on to say, and there is the recent ECB report of redistribution of wealth. We do not know when the 14 million will be sold at. And as we see now, 1 year and Wall Street has bought up a million Bitcoin. What will happen in a few years? Will we still have 14 million hodlers out there? How will the distribution look like? What in my mind is the biggest threat to Bitcoin is that the maxis do not teach enough so that people now know why it's important to hold. Now we just have people that want the number to go up. Any redistribution of Bitcoin where the richest are going to buy is probably the best and only option. So the question you're essentially trying to pose, if I understand, is you're worried that the plebs that have been hodling for a while will start dumping as the price goes up, and then the banks will snatch all that up. Yeah, probably. Yeah. Yeah, that's probably going to happen to a degree, but I don't think it happens at any one particular price point. You know, everybody has their price where they've made enough money and now they want to buy a house, or they need a new leg, or they want to buy an airplane, or, you know, whatever. To me, I think there's a good cohort of Bitcoiners that may never sell, especially if you subscribe to my lend before you sell theory. And also, what are you selling for? You know, what are you buying? You're going to get cash. You're going to sell your precious, scarce asset that only goes up in value for something they can make an unlimited amount of that only goes down in value? There's just some people that are not going to make that trade ever. I don't want to sell my Bitcoin ever. Not, you know, I mean, I should. I mean, maybe there'd be some sort of emergency. Maybe I get margin called. And I'll tell you, if there's a big dip, I'm buying. You know, maybe I can't buy a lot anymore, but I'm never not buying. Because it's the form of savings. It's always going to be a form of savings, and fiat is always going to be debased. It is just a mathematical certainty. Inflation's still sticking around. The debt's horrible. You know, it's math. But thank you for the boost, Chaka. Nice to hear from you, and thanks for those road ducks. Thank you, everybody, who boosted in. That's all the boosts above the 2,000 sat cutoff, which we do for time. But we had 46 of you also stream sats as you listened collectively. you help the show stack 82,790 sats. 82,790 sats from the streamers. When you combine that with the boosters, we had 63 unique participants in the Value for Value system. Thank you very much. Thousands of people will listen, but 63 of you made this episode possible. And together, we stacked 310,527 sats. Not too bad at all, especially after last week. And hopefully this episode will get some great support. If you'd like to boost the show, Fountain FM probably makes it super easy. But if you're even up for a modest challenge, investigate setting up AlbiHub. It's a real treat. And pretty soon, I have reason to believe it might just be possible to connect it to Fountain one day. Who knows? Grapevine, things like that. But it could be worth, even if you're a Fountain user, playing around with little AlbiHub. Then you can connect it to all kinds of great apps. You can find those at podcastapps.com. Or if you don't want to switch apps and you still want to boost, just get Breeze, B-R-E-E-Z. Top it off with some sats. It gets you going on the Lightning Network super easy, super fast. And it makes it, the only downside is this tiny, tiny, tiny boost window. It's like 100 and something characters. But it makes it, it's like 150 or something. But it makes it really easy to boost. You don't have to switch podcast apps. And it's a good little solid app as well. And it also ends up being a great lightning wallet for other things too, besides just boosting the show. So that's B-R-E-E-Z. Thank you everybody who boosts the pod. Really appreciate the support.

0: November CPI coming in just as expected. The core reading up 3.3% on a year-over-year basis. Joining us right now is former Fed Governor Rick Mishkin. He's now a professor at Columbia University. Rick, it's great to see you. So I'll ask you, first of all, just the basic question. You look at this number, you put yourself in Jay Powell's brain slash the rest of the Fed, and you think to yourself what?
1: So I think there's going to be really interesting discussion at the upcoming FOMC meeting. That these numbers are coming in as people expected, but they're not great numbers. And you see a stalling in this path down to 2%. And it is true that from a point of view of the real interest rate, which is the interest rates adjusted for inflation, which is what really does affect the economy, there's some restrictive policy here. However, we're in a situation where there's other elements of the financial markets that are very buoyant, particularly the stock market. So there's really a situation here where the Fed may not really be restrictive enough given the numbers. So that they sort of don't want to surprise people, so that it's likely they're going to cut at this meeting. But on the other hand, I think there's going to be a lot of discussion going on about whether, in fact, that the numbers are not coming in as good as they'd like them to. They don't want to get stalled at 3% and not be on a path to the 2% target. And so the likelihood of them actually having to pause in terms of cutting rate is now getting a lot higher.
2: Yeah, so probably not this next one, but perhaps after that. So we're at 2.7%, increasing 0.3% on the month. And the CPI, which excludes food and energy costs, was at 3.3%, up 0.3% itself monthly. Now, nobody's really panicking. The market isn't reacting. You heard Andy there on the beginning of that. It's what we expected. We expected things to tick up to 2.7%. Their target is 2%. And if that hits 3, I think that's going to be a pretty big mental shift for the Fed and the market. And I wouldn't be surprised if the tightening has to pause for a while. I don't know. I could be wrong on that, but it just feels like the right move. I know I've kind of hinted this before by the Fed would be to actually pause and hold here for a bit. Inflation is definitely not whipped. So we hit 100,000, huh? That pretty good. Felt good for a bit there. But we haven't seemed to stay there very long. Right now, as I record, we're back above 100 again. But the thing that is hard to wrap your head around is the way markets tend to work. They're a bit paradoxical. The most bullish assets are often the most longed, making them the most flushed, and that makes them hard to push higher. Meanwhile, less bullish assets like long interest can pump easily. So that's why you'll see meme coins pump real easy. And they're often the most shorted. So short squeezes create sudden but temporary price spikes, and you'll see them pump and then crash. And the thing is there's over 1,000 global exchanges. They're all offering perpetual contracts on these assets. They run 24/7. They're essentially unregulated casinos. And they offer stupid, attractive, cheap leverage. So then that lures the degens in to bet on price direction. Then the exchanges, they can manipulate the price because they have big books by buying or selling to flush those people out. Suppresses the price, the wealth moves from the gamblers to the house, and they just rinse and repeat until they can't do it anymore. Remember that little bomb last week that Tom Lee dropped?
3: Logical level, I would imagine.
4: Yeah, I think some of this could be, there's a lot of folks who don't want Bitcoin over 100,000, and some of it may be the exchanges themselves are concerned because there is a pretty low supply of Bitcoin available over the counter. So you have a supply shortage, and some of it may be...
2: So you have a supply shortage. The exchanges, you know, they're doing their moves. The banks, they're doing their moves to just try to flush people out, keep the Bitcoin cheap as long as possible. But what you're probably noticing if you do follow the price, and you really shouldn't, is that the lows are getting higher. In other words, the price is not falling as far and it's recovering faster, and that's getting shallower and shallower each time. And I think that seems to be where we're at right now. So it may be very soon that 100 does become the new floor. It's always hard to predict these kinds of things. Then again, you know, anything could happen. We have a lot of updates to get to, and I need to keep moving, but these are too big to skip this week. Russia's MP has proposed a strategic Bitcoin reserve. Yes. Strategic Bitcoin reserve discussions have started in Russia, a new proposal to add Bitcoin to the country's national reserves. has reportedly been made from a member of the New People Party, not familiar with Russian politics. The initiative aims to find alternatives to traditional financial systems and increasing international pressures. And I wonder what you think this does to the likelihood that the U.S. gets a Bitcoin strategic reserve. If Russia starts to set one up, or even seems to be making motions to do so, does that increase or decrease the likelihood that the U.S. will do it? I'd like to know what you think. Boost that in. Also, I'll link to a Wasabi wallet vulnerability that allows malicious coordinators to de-anonymize CoinJoin users. It's a vulnerability in the Wasabi protocol that allows a malicious coordinator to de-anonymize coins. And it can link them so they know the inputs and the outputs, which compromises the privacy of CoinJoin. Users are urged to update their instances immediately. Wasabi Wallet 2.2.1.0 or earlier are affected, as well as Ginger Wallet 2.0.13 or earlier, and the BTC Pay CoinJoin plugin version 1.0.1.0.1.0 or earlier. In other words, time to patch your ass. And one little update for MicroStrategy. It seems very likely that MicroStrategy is going to join the NASDAQ 100 index, or the Qs, as people call it. Now, this is sort of interesting for Bitcoiners because it would mean the inclusion of Bitcoin, a Bitcoin strategy, in the NASDAQ 100, which that's an exchange-traded fund that just has requirements that a lot of different people have to buy into. It's an estimated 2.1 billion of MST shares would align with the index's weighing. This is coming from Eric Bauhaus, or however you say his name. He says MSTR is likely to be added to the queues on 12/23, with the announcement coming on 12/13. Moderna is likely to get the boot, and below is the best guess of the chances. And essentially, it's like 75-80%. Of course, I'm trying to read this Bloomberg terminal live, but it's the chances that MSTR gets added to the index, to the 100 NASDAQ index, is high and remarkable. And a huge win for MicroStrategy. You know, who knows what it means for MSTR stock, but it essentially means that the Bitcoin strategy is in the NASDAQ 100 now, which is really remarkable. So let's celebrate by playing a clip of Saylor. This is a big one, but this might be why the gold bugs are getting so triggered. And it is our final clip of the week from Mikey Saylor.
5: What's really going to happen here, my strategy would be, and I really think it's evil genius strategy, right? It's like, it's so good, right? That our enemies would hate us, but our allies would complain too. And the U.S. would make $100 trillion in a heartbeat, right? Here's the strategy. You dump gold, demonetize the entire gold network. You buy Bitcoin. You buy 5 million or 6 million Bitcoin. You monetize the Bitcoin network. All the capital in the world sitting in Siberian real estate or Chinese natural gas or every other currency derivative that's held as a long-term store of value, Europeans, Africans, South Americans, Asians, they all just dump their crappy property and their crappy capital assets and they buy Bitcoin. The price of Bitcoin goes to the moon. The U.S. is the big beneficiary. U.S. companies are the big beneficiary. And while you're doing that, You normalize and support digital currency, and you just define digital currency as the U.S. dollar backed by U.S. dollar equivalents in a regulated U.S. custodian that's audited. What happens next? $150 billion of stablecoin goes to $1 trillion, $2, $4, $8, and probably somewhere between $8 and $16 trillion. And you create $10 to $20 trillion of demand for U.S. sovereign debt. And so you're like, while you're taking away a little bit of the demand because the capital asset of Bitcoin grows, you're adding back the demand to back the stable coin. Where does the digital currency goes? It replaces the CNY, the ruble. It replaces every African currency. It replaces every South American currency. It replaces the euro. I mean, if you really believe in U.S. world reserve currency and U.S. values, every single currency in the world will actually just merge into the U.S. dollar if it was freely available. There isn't a stronger currency.
6: No, there isn't.
5: There's only there's only currencies pegged to the dollar explicitly, like a DRAM or the CNY, literally pegged to the dollar explicitly. Then there's implicitly pegged to the dollar, like the euro. And then there's currencies collapsing against the dollar. And like, you know, so what were we on, you know, after World War II, during World War I? We're on the dollar standard. After World War I, the dollar standard. Treaty of Genoa, the dollar standard. Bretton Woods, the dollar standard. And it's like, we're like, oh, we just discovered the dollar standard in 1971. We've been on the dollar standard since we financed World War I for the Brits, right? And we took over the world financial system since then. You want to stay on the dollar standard? You really need to release $10 trillion of digital currency, and then you'll be on the dollar standard. But what I just described basically replaces every currency in the world with the dollar, which the U.S. controls, and it siphons off hundreds of trillions of dollars of 20th century capital assets and half of the capital in the rest of the world. And most, 75% of the capital of our enemies gets siphoned into Bitcoin. And the big beneficiary is the U.S. government. And after that, every U.S. company, because we're the ones that own and run it.
6: Yeah.
5: And so what I'm describing there, you can do for free. Snap your fingers. All you got to do is make the observation the gold failed as a money and a monetary network in the 16th century for the Spanish. Like, you're not going to save it.
6: Yeah.
5: And given the fact it's failed, let's just eliminate the fiction, demonetize it, go to digital gold, sell the past, own the future. Easy.
2: I know that was long, but I wanted to let him cook. I think that might be interesting to revisit in a couple of years. So will the state of the network. As I record, the Bitcoin price is at $100,660. Sats per dollar is now under 1,000. 993 sats to one US dollar. We're up 4.6% since last episode. We're still down 3% from the all-time high, but I'm not complaining at all. There are 20,348 reachable nodes on the network right now. And this episode wrapped up at block height 874,287. My friends, the state of the Bitcoin network is very strong. Thank you so much for joining me on this long episode. If you liked it, let me know. Shoot a boost in and tell me what you thought. If it was too long, I'd like to hear that too. Links to what I talked about are at thisweekinbitcoin.show. Go check it out. There's lots of stuff over there. Some stuff that doesn't even make it into the show. And please consider sharing the show with somebody who might be Bitcoin curious. There's a lot going on, especially a lot of FUD. And first half of this episode could be really helpful for them. Now, of course, I want to leave you with a value for value track. This one is from Theo Katzman. It's 5 Watt Rock.
7: The

0: sure. Plus, then you got a snack, like a quick snack for like when you're recording.
1: Yeah.
0: You got to restock the Jell-O so you don't, you know, hurt the insulation over time. But
1: Definitely. You just go down there and eat it. And like when the strawberry flavor runs out, you know, you pump in the orange flavor.
0: Just like that. Yeah.
1: Maybe it wouldn't save money over the long haul, but it'd be a delicious attempt.

0: Hello, friends, and welcome back to your weekly Linux talk show. My name is Chris.
1: My name is Wes.
2: And my name is Brent.
0: Hello, gentlemen. Well, coming up on today's episode, we'll tell you why Fedora 38 might just sway you into trying it out. And I'll give you my results with the latest and greatest Asahi patches on Fedora on my MacBook M1 Max. I daily drove it for the week, and I'm reporting back how it went. And it's kind of interesting to check in on the project and see how things are and just how far along they've gotten. So
1: I'm just waiting to find out when I'll have to buy a Mac.
0: Yeah, right. Sure. Or maybe not, Wes. But first, we say good morning to our friends at Tailscale, tailscale.com. 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We love it. It changes your networking game. Go say good morning. And if you get an opportunity, tell them the Unplugged program sent you so we get the credit. 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And before we go any further into the pod, we got to say good morning to our friends in the virtual lug. Time appropriate greetings, Mumble Room.
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0: My use of the term pod is purchasable. Either way. Good to have you along, guys. I'm really looking forward to today's episode. A Fedora release is always an exciting time, especially, I think, at this stage of where Fedora is at, where they're really kind of a leading edge distro. A lot of the development and the forward development that's happening in the Linux desktop is happening in Fedora. So whenever we run Fedora and whenever we run the latest and greatest, it's always an opportunity to check in on how all of that stack is coming together, because that's one of the things Fedora does great at. So that's what we'll be getting to today in just a moment. But before we do, this is the last time we're going to mention it for a long time. So if you're getting sick of it, don't worry. We're almost all done. It is our Linux Spring Meetup in Olympia, Washington, the capital of the beautiful Washington State in the Pacific Northwest. And the weather models are forecasting absolutely gorgeous weather. Gorgeous weather. Bring a t-shirt and shorts potential kind of gorgeous. And we have a location, the Boston Harbor Marina in Olympia, Washington. We have all the details at meetup.com/JupiterBroadcasting. It is a outdoor event, but it is a covered deck. There is a snack shack just literally a quick around the corner, and there appears to be good, ample, obvious parking. So come chat Linux with us at the Boston Harbor, meetup.com/JupiterBroadcasting, this Saturday, April 29th at 1 p.m. Pacific. We're all going to be there.
1: I'll be there. Brent, you'll be there, right?
2: Heck yeah. Why would I miss a meetup?
0: He's going to make the international journey to be here for it.
2: Mm.
0: Plus, then it means we get to have a little Brentley in studio, too, which is always...
1: What a treat.
2: Mm-hmm. What are we going to get into this time?
0: Oh, I already got a list of projects. You know
2: you do. You haven't even told me that yet. Oh, gosh.
0: Well, I haven't told you yet because I've been busy trying out Fedora 38, which shipped just a few days ago as we record. And I think this one's probably got, I mean, I guess the headline feature, I guess, is comes with GNOME 44, which is a very refined version of GNOME that has almost entirely completed the port to GTK4. I mean, just really, I think, close to maybe the perfect version of GNOME. I have a couple of quibbles, but we can get into that later. It also ships with Linux 6.2, so you're getting a really nice stack of current drivers.
1: That's a nice kernel.
0: Mm-hmm, mm-hmm. You're going to have other niceties in there like GCC 13, Ruby 3.2, and if you're an XFCE user, it's got that new XFCE 4.18 that all the XFCE users are raving about. And of course, it comes with a Plasma spin, and new in this version is a couple of other spins as well. Right, Wes Penny?
1: Indeed, there's a Budgie spin with that Budgie desktop environment, which I haven't used for a while, but it's pretty darn slick. There's also a Fosh shell aimed at mobile devices. Mm. Haven't tried that either, but curious.
0: Yeah. I've definitely had opportunities to try it on top of Debian, but yeah, I'd love to try it on top of Fedora.

0: there's a new variant that showcases Sway. That's right, there's a Sway spin now.
1: Yeah, this got both our attention. You're using it right now, mm-hmm. actually. And I spent the morning. I didn't do my daily driving on this, but I spent the morning trying out the Sway spin.
0: What'd you think?
1: So I'm not a general like Sway user, and Sway is a Wayland tiling window manager that's clean and lean and
0: definitely minimal. Yeah.
1: Yeah, definitely minimal. And they've done kind of a basic implementation with a pretty usable little bar along the top that gives you access to things like network manager and the time and some of those things. And I like that. I guess for what I would want out of the Sway desktop, it's kind of great. In fact, I wonder if you'll agree with me, but it sort of feels like it fits Sway itself fits really well with the Fedora ethos.
0: Yeah, I was kind of really appreciating the work that Fedora does to sort of just, you know, build on all the great things that are out there, package together in a thoughtful way, make it feel more like a cohesive system, because there's a lot of little utilities. I check in on Sway from time to time, which is why this was a nice excuse to do so, but I'm not daily driving it. So I haven't explored as this corner of the Wayland ecosystem has really been built out over the past few years, but the folks behind, you know, over at Fedora and Fedora Sway have. So they've got a nice, lightweight, minimalistic Wayland terminal editor. They've got stuff to set up like screen backlight brightness handled for you. They've got a command line image viewer pre-installed. So there's lots of neat little things that maybe you wouldn't find or would have to take a little while to find yourself that just come out of the box for you in a different way than you might be used to from, you know, Gnome or Plasma.
1: And it's a simpler stack in a lot of ways. So I feel like it could be potentially a little more reliable and solid, especially if you're stacking that on top of free software drivers like the Intel or AMD drivers for the video card and other components. It seems like a pretty solid setup and a really good way to experience Wayland in a Wayland-first environment.
0: Exactly. Yeah, you get Wayland. It feels nice and modern. It's a little bit different, but you have sort of the comfort of Fedora, all the things that Fedora has access to, right? You still got access to all the flat packs that you might want, especially with this release. You've got access to DNF, so...
1: Yeah.
0: It's a lot of fun, and it's pretty easy to get started with.
1: Now, Brent, I know you're not a daily Fedora user. I wonder if you had any first impressions looking at 38.
2: Yeah, it seems, I don't know, quite refined to me. I didn't get to spend that much time on it, but it feels like the KDE version is just standard greatness.
1: Yeah.
2: I didn't have as much trouble as I did in some previous versions, so that's always a good thing. But so far, so good. I have it on a secondary laptop, so I think I'm just going to keep it there. Keep running it, see what I can get out of it.
0: Yep. Now that is 527, right?
1: Yeah, it is. It's 527 with a point release. So I also went with the Plasma spin for most of my daily driving, and I'll talk about that in a little bit. But it's a nice, clean, solid implementation of Plasma, and it's a more modern version. And again, you're putting that on top of 6.2. And DNF5 is in here as well. It's not default, but DNF5 is in here, which kind of pushes things forward. You got a brand new pipe wire.
0: That. I meant to turn that on.
1: Yeah. Yeah. I might still play with that. But as we've been saying here, we talked about some of the nuts and bolts in Linux Action News 2 for Fedora 38. It's not a barn burner release, and that's okay. In fact, this is one of those releases where we really could talk a lot more about what's in Gnome 44 and or in Plasma 527 or Sway. And, you know, maybe we might mention something like, well, it's got shorter systemd shutdown timers now. So that way, instead of waiting a minute 30, now you're going to wait 45 seconds when shutting down.
0: Which is handy.
1: It is great. It worked out great for me recently.
0: It's in maybe the, like, integration and polish section, yeah, which is a very important section that we talk about a lot. But I guess is maybe part of what you mean. It's not a barn burner. There's not a major new
1: right
0: feature that we're super excited about. It's just like lots of little stuff that all works together.
1: And I think that could be in the pro column for a certain Fedora user. You know, if you're one of the long timers, you know the drill. You know what to do. Wait around a few weeks, you know, maybe a month. I don't know. I'm not your dad. But you wait around a little bit. You run your current install. Wait for a couple things. Like, there was a patch just went out that seemed like some Plasma users were reporting slow launch times for native applications. That got fixed post-release. That kind of stuff. Like, little things like that accumulate up. And so it's not necessarily a bad idea to give it a few weeks. But I want you to keep this in mind. Fedora 36 goes end of life on May 16th, 2023. Fedora 37 on November 15th. So I think 38 is a solid upgrade. Because if you've been sitting on the sidelines, waiting on, like, to see how Pipewire plays out, to wait for a little more Wayland compatibility, maybe you want to see Genome Shell get a few things figured out and get that transition to GGK4 done, or maybe you're even just waiting for a really, really great implementation of ButterFS, because Linux 6.0, 6.1, and 6.2, and 6.3 will include numerous ButterFS improvements for performance and polish and RAID 5.6 improvements, like some good stuff for ButterFS users in this kernel. This entire stack, Pipewire, Wayland, Genome, ButterFS, all of it is very rock solid in 38, because they've been shipping some of this stuff since 33 and back. And they've had release after release now to iterate. So if you're sitting on somewhere between 35, 36, and 37, I think you ought to be looking in the next month or so, about early May. I think it's time. So it's less than a month away, but a few weeks. I think it's time to upgrade. I think this is a really great, solid release. And in a couple of weeks, it's going to be in that super sweet spot that Fedora finds itself. And if you combine that with a free software driver stack, like AMD or Intel drivers, like I've mentioned, it's an exceptionally solid experience. And you get to ride on the leading edge of development. The stuff that's getting created today upstream is shipping here. And it's shipping in a way that's been thought about and packaged, and consideration and intention has gone into to make it work together. And that's what makes Fedora special, right? I can go build my rando Nixbox and a do, or my Arch systems, you know I have, but there isn't that entire collaboration of experts that are curating all of this leading edge Linux stuff and putting it together.
0: I was thinking about it, and it kind of makes Fedora, like, it's not always my daily driver because, you know, whatever, we're oddball users. We like to test stuff. We like setting up all these kind of custom bespoke systems. But I'm almost enabled to do that, knowing that I have a fallback that, like, especially, I mean, maybe with Sway now, honestly, I might try that more. But with the Genome implementation, I know that I can get a modern Linux workstation up and going really darn quick. So I've got a fallback if, you know, whatever I'm playing with doesn't quite work out.
1: Yeah. It's totally true. And you'd be happy with it. You could totally make it work. You'd stay current. It would work for you for the long haul.
0: It would be great. Yeah. Mm-hmm.
1: I had a lot of experience this turn around with the minimal install, which is nice to see again, and the server installs. And then I built up to Sway, or I built up to Genome, or I built up to Plasma. And I was doing all of that on the Asahi patched version of Fedora, running on my MacBook Pro Max with like a whole bunch of cores and a whole bunch of RAM. And I wanted to kind of get the cutting edge Linux experience to see what that was like. And Fedora, again, was the place to try this because it's got a current kernel. It's got a current Mesa. It's got these Pipewire components I need. Like, it's got the stuff I need to use this super current hardware.
0: Yeah, I mean, if it's not going to be something like Arch, it probably needs to be Fedora.
1: Linode.com/unplugged. Head on over there right now to get $100 and 60-day credit on a new account. And it's a great way to support the show while you are checking out the best, fast, and reliable cloud hosting in the business with the best support in the business. You see, they've been around for nearly 19 years, and they had to figure out how to do this right. When a bunch of other companies were getting a bunch of easy money pumped into them, Linode had to figure out how to survive on the merits of their product and finance their growth through a good product. And that's resulted in, I think, a best of breed. And they're 30 to 50% cheaper than the hyperscalers that want to lock you into like these esoteric platforms that limit what you can even do or troubleshoot or get access to. 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
0: Asahi Fedora. 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You can't just download any old ISO and get started on one of these Apple M systems. So Chris, am I right in thinking you used the Asahi Fedora Builder?
1: This is such a great little tool. 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And of course, you really, I suppose, if you were motivated, could do it yourself on any distro. 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So, of course, all of these standard disclaimers apply. Make sure you got your data backed up. Be okay with your Mac maybe needing a little bit of work if anything goes wrong. But I have to say, having now installed Arch on this thing and having installed Fedora twice, I have yet to have anything go wrong. But when you're doing this kind of stuff, it's always possible. But this little shell script is brilliant. It downloads, gets, figures out your Mac disk layout, figures out all the components you might need. It walks you through the reboot sequence you need to like go into the recovery mode and change a couple things. And then when you're done, you now have Linux as your default, but you can hold down the power button on the M1 MacBooks. And when you hold down the power button, you can choose whatever OS you want. And this sets up a dual boot system. I think for right now, you have to do that. And so by default, it'll boot into Linux, which is my preferred. And if I want to override that, I just hold down the power button.
0: It's a little surprising how sort of first class it feels in that way, you know?
1: Yeah.
0: For how sort of all of the effort that's had to go in to get it this far, you might not suspect that right away.
1: You know, it's especially impressive with Plasma because it's doing the high DPI scaling. So it's doing the double scaling. The high DPI display looks chef's kiss good. I've never seen Plasma look better. And it just did all that automatically. Really was nice to
0: see.
1: You're
0: going to have to let me take a look at this.
1: Oh, yeah, totally. Oh, yeah, for sure. I should have brought it down. Now, the way this works, right, is this is now a version of Fedora with some of these Asahi patches, the mini bootloader, this kind of stuff. And so you want to keep it up to date pretty frequently because they're working on stuff. And so you will be getting a lot of updates as you use this, but it gets you to a minimal install environment is what the script does. And I like this because you can use DNF groups. Like if you just run the command DNF group list, it will show you all of the group packages, which are basically meta packages that you can install. And I chose the KDE Plasma workspaces, right? But there's a Sway one, there's a Gnome one, there's an X, there's all of them. There's headless, all of that. And so I told it, you know, DNF group install KDE Plasma workspaces. You hit enter, pulls down the packages. Of course, these systems are ludicrous fast. So moments later, I now have a KDE Plasma spin of Fedora. And I reboot. Boom. There I am right there at SSDDM or whatever it is. Log in. And it's gorgeous, man. It works so, so good. The things that the effects are on, the compositor's hardware accelerated.
0: Wow.
1: It is nearly without problem. Nearly. It is not without problem. And I don't want to give anybody false hope here. Really minor stuff. Like in my console window, maybe because it has a little bit of transparency, I'm not sure. I often get this weird mouse trails issue where there's just sort of like my mouse carves out a little bit of the background, which is weird, though. It's behind the text of console.
0: Look at that.
1: Yeah, I'm showing a picture to Wes and Brent right now.
2: Seems like a fun game.
1: And then if I move the window or whatever, it'll clear out.
0: And you can still use the mouse? It still clicks on things?
1: Yep.
0: And okay.
1: Yep. It doesn't affect this. So totally
0: just usable. A graphical artifact.
1: Yes. Mm. Also, again, I have transparency turned on. Sometimes when I move the console window, it strobes for sometimes a few seconds, sometimes longer. The window just strobes. Sometimes if I click it again and move it, it stops. I didn't really notice that until I turned on transparency, so that I could just go in and try turning that off. But I left it on just to see if updates fixed or anything like that.
0: How wobbly are your windows, just so we know?
1: I got them set to wobble.
0: Okay.
1: And they wobble real good. They wobble just fine. It's fully wobble accelerated. In fact, everything feels really smooth video acceleration-wise until I'm like in Firefox working, unloading a complicated web page. And when I'm scrolling in Firefox, I can feel it kind of chug down and leg out. Yeah, we're talking super early days here, right? It's not a big problem. Many apps are also not compatible with the ARM desktop. This is not the Asahi team's problem. But Telegram, Element, these are just Electron apps, or at least Element. They make ARM versions for macOS. They don't make ARM versions for Linux. So a lot of things that you normally run, day-to-day desktop applications, you're going to be using their browser equivalents if they have them when you're running on an ARM system. The thing is, the reason why I mentioned that, because it sounds so obvious. Well, of course, yeah, there's some things that aren't ported to ARM, Chris. Duh. When you're using Fedora 38 on a MacBook Pro M1 Max, it's weird to say, but it just feels like a really fast x86 system.
0: You forget you're in this totally other world. totally other architecture.
1: Yeah, because normally when I'm running Linux on an ARM system, it's constrained by the performance of the hardware, so I'm constantly reminded I'm on an ARM system. So I don't even give a second thought to incompatibility issues, because of course.
0: Right, I mean, you're on a specific system for a specific use case.
1: Yeah. But when I'm on the MacBook, it runs so good and so fast that it's, I'm like, oh, right, yeah, no, I can't run that. Okay. And it's manageable, but it's something to be aware of. So, you know, you combine it with the fact that it's kind of cutting edge software. You're going to often run upstream patches that aren't yet downstream to your distro, maybe necessarily. And there's going to be frequent updates. There's going to be a few glitches. And like I had one time where I closed the lid on the laptop, put it in the bag, got home, took the laptop out, and it was like 150 degrees in my bag because the laptop never went to sleep. It did the other times, but, or maybe I just did a different process or something, but that time it didn't. You just get those kinds of little bit of bumps. So in some ways it feels like going back because you got to have an external USB sound card, for example, with the MacBook Pro. You're not going to get external monitors right now, but you also can really see the future. Right now, at this stage where they're at, performance is such that when it is working well, applications on Asahi-powered Linux launch faster than the exact same application does under macOS, without a doubt. It's just really something. I can launch an application under Linux, instant. Under macOS, bounce, page loads or screen loads. Right? It's under Linux, it's absolutely instant.
0: Have you tried it? Have you found any apps that do have ARM versions that you're running like a native?
1: Well, Firefox being on ARM is just a lifesaver. And there's far more Flatpaks than I expected on Flathub that have ARM versions. So, you know.
0: Oh, that's nice.
1: Yeah. So there's, if you know where to look to, you can get stuff. So I would say Asahi, like patched distros right now, think of it as, there's essentially going to be Asahi NixOS, Asahi Arch, Asahi Fedora, right? Because what you're really saying is, this distribution is carrying the sets of patches that are still outside the upstream kernel.
0: Right. Asahi's doing a pretty good job of getting a lot of things upstream, but if you want the latest and greatest, you need stuff that hasn't quite made it there yet.
1: Ultimately, and maybe this is a ways down the road, but like these patches are going to be upstreamed, and then it's just going to be one of the versions that a distro supports, and it's not going to require like the Asahi patches because they're just incorporated into the software the distribution's already shipping is the goal.
0: It's pretty neat too with the mini setup and all, where, you know, maybe it's a bit to get going if you have never dabbled in any of this before and you haven't got a Linux setup. But once you've got Linux set up one time,
1: yeah,
0: it's easy to try out other distros, get things done, wipe it, and then reinstall from scratch. Like it's surprisingly nice tooling.
1: Yeah. And DNF still feels really great. DNF 5, I think, has a great future ahead of it in terms of performance improvements. I do need to play around with it, but so here's how I'm describing it right now is if you're willing to live kind of cutting edge, sort of the opposite user I was talking about in the previous half of the show, if you're willing to kind of be cutting edge, it's barely daily driver. It's daily driver material, but it's barely daily driver. You're going to have single monitor. You're likely going to have to bring USB audio. You're going to have a couple of video glitches. You're going to have frequent updates, but you can effing run Linux on these M1 MacBooks. And that is a massive achievement. And there's been practically, other than maybe a couple of sneaky engineers at Apple, zero help from Apple on this. And here we are. I'm saying it's barely daily driver. And that is a massive compliment to the project.
0: I mean, you're talking about hardware acceleration.
1: On Plasma, right? Like I could understand, like, yeah, it only works with GNOME, with a specific version of the kernel and a specific version of Mesa. On this specific Mac, you can get hardware accelerated GNOME. But no. It's whichever I want. It's just incredible. It's really impressive. I wouldn't buy a Mac yet for it, but, you know, give it, you know, maybe by the time we're talking Fedora 40, maybe.
2: You know, I would imagine once it takes off, because it will, it sounds like you're almost on the cusp, you know, give it another year or so, and who knows where we're going to be. But I would imagine that's going to be the key to getting so many other applications ported to ARM. Can you imagine, like, all the developers just want to put this on their laptops that they're currently using? I think it's going to be a huge shift.
1: Right, because who else is going to be running big ARM Electron apps, right? There's not going to be many Pi users with limited resources. That's a great point, Brent.
2: I also wonder, Chris, I know you were kind of down on Fedora on our last release. You know, we kind of dove into it and you were like, I don't know. How are you feeling now? I mean, in the first half of the show, you seem kind of optimistic. Do you think you might daily drive Fedora again, or at least have a change of ideas?
1: It's a good question. I think one of the things we didn't mention is that the flat hub filtering has been removed. And that was where one of the concerns came from.